0: talk with Art Bell in the Kingdom of Nye from outside the U.S. First, dial your access number to the USA. 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
1: It is. Do you know that in the last 7 days, we have had 5 sun flares and 5 attendant geomagnetic storms? The sun is beginning to act up, and one of these days soon, it's going to take down the power grid. And if you don't have power, let me tell you, you'll notice it right away. If you really doubt what I'm saying, you know, someday go out and just turn off the main power breaker to your house and go inside and see how dead it all is and dark. And that's why you should own the Beijin Radio Free Play with a light. 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This 12-foot cord, you plug it in the back of the radio, and there's a magnetic light there, LED array that'll last for 100,000 hours. 100,000 hours. Nothing lasts that long anymore. But this does. Every time you turn that crank, you get 30 minutes of AM, FM, and shortwave at full room volume and light. So if you think Y2K or whatever else may come along and knock out your power and you don't have one of these, you're out of your mind. They're $149.95. If you want one and they're going fast, you can be sure they're not going to last till Christmas. Call Bob Crane Saturday, 9 to 5. That's right, they're open Saturday, 9 to 5, or 7:30 Monday morning. Hope there are some left by then at 1-800-522-8863. Good from Canada and America. 1-800-522-8863. The one. Buy two and get one free. All right, here we go. Back now to Richard C. Hoagland, and let us now move on to a couple of other possible implications of the Leonid meteor storm that is getting ready to grace our skies. Richard, I'm carried on Galaxy 5, along with Rush and Laura and Michael Reagan and many others, HBO, Cinemax, all of these movie services, about 30% of the nation's telephone service, and on and on and on and on. Galaxy 5 is really, really important. And right in the middle of the Leonid meteor storm, they are going to do what?
2: Well, we saw a posting a few days ago on some website, and unfortunately, when I went back to look for it, it went away. And I didn't really think much of it because I thought, you know, the web, the internet, is absolutely awash with stuff you can't check.
1: That's true.
2: Then someone faxed me, and yes, I got more intrigued because they had seen something similar. Then I, you know, forwarded some material over to Peter Gersten, who runs Cause.
1: Right.
2: And he got one of his sources, who he knows, so there's a paper trail, who had a confidant located in the Black Ops, you know, area, to actually confirm that there appears to be a genuine Y2K test scheduled for Galaxy 5 on Monday night during the height of the Leonid storm.
1: Why would they do that?
2: Well, the theory is that the computer is going to fail, and that if it does fail, they can simply blame the Leonids for the thing going down. Now, none of this makes any sense unless you think like certain folks do. Let's assume that we're dealing with not weirdness, but simple greed. Let's assume that you are Hughes or whoever makes the satellite, and you think that maybe you're going to have a serious Y2K problem coming up starting maybe in April of next year, and you want to test the computers to see if they will be compatible with the rollover.
1: Right.
2: If you don't want to be hit by enormous insurance claims, In other words, if you want to blame it on an act of God and not an act of man, then maybe you would conduct such a test during the height of an event, 33-year event, where if something goes wrong, you can always claim, whoops, the Leonids did it.
1: Well, yeah, but if you conduct it intentionally then, then it's an act of man.
2: But if it's not supposed to get out that you did it.
1: I see.
2: If it's a secret.
1: Great. So if I'm suddenly off the air Monday night, Tuesday morning, if G5 is off the air, if your telephone calls don't get through, you're going to know what happened.
2: Well, that's the benign interpretation. The more sinister interpretation is that this is being arranged at this time because someone wants Galaxy 5 down, and they know that between that test and the Leonids, there's a pretty good chance. I think 90% was quoted in this communication that it will go down.
1: Great.
2: In which case, CNN and you and a lot of other stuff is suddenly off the air.
1: Gone. We're gone.
2: And it will take weeks to reposition a backup bird because they have to move them around from geosync where they're parked. And the transponder space is so limited upstairs that there's going to be a fight, a pecking order as to who gets back on the air. And isn't it interesting that we're about to enter a major war in the Middle East, and we may not be able to watch it?
1: You know what somebody else said? Here's something for you to contemplate, Richard. You're right. Generally, you know, we attack Iraq under a new moon when there's not a lot of light, right?
2: Yep.
1: Okay. If we were to attack Iraq with our super accurate GPS-guided missiles, and Leonids were to suddenly take out the GPS constellation or enough of it, our well-guided missiles wouldn't be guided at all.
2: They would not be well-guided.
1: No,
2: this is really
1: strange.
2: The height of bizarreness, because we are now about to enter an event that has not occurred for 33 years. We have 600-plus satellites, scientific and navigation and military and reconnaissance and all that upstairs. CNN has been running all day updates on the status of the military side of things, and they're not very sanguine. I have seen Air Force documentation. I've seen NORAD alerts. The NORAD people were forecasting privately, we got hold of one of their memos,
1: really?
2: A 20% kill rate for the satellites.
1: That would be devastating,
2: not just economically, but if you're in the middle of a major war and you're relying on high-tech weaponry that requires GPS. In other words, is anybody in charge anymore? Does anybody think anymore?
1: I'm going to be really upset if I'm not on the air Monday night. Really upset. All right.
2: Let's go hand in hand with what you're about to bring up next, which is our friends over at NASA.
1: Well, Hubble.
2: Yeah.
1: Tell me about Hubble. I mean, this seems just beyond the pale.
2: It is beyond belief. This is absolutely checkable. You go to the STI website, the Space Telescope Institute website.
1: Yes.
2: And you start at the top and
1: yes.
2: You scroll down. You can actually find the link to the NASA sites on Enterprise.
1: And?
2: There is a press release that says, very proudly, that during the height of the Leonid storm Monday night, Hubble will still be on the job photographing a little quasar. Little, I mean, come on, it's huge. It's 10 billion light years out. It's been there for a while. It will be there in a day or two.
1: What the hell are they doing? They're going to open up the Hubble telescope, leaving that large telescope open,
2: mm-hmm.
1: and all it would take is one grain of sand.
2: All right, now,
1: coming at how many miles per hour?
2: 50 miles per second.
1: Per second, excuse me.
2: Velocity. Now, in all honesty,
1: boom.
2: They are claiming they're going to turn the telescope around, ass end toward the meteor stream. Can we say that on radio?
1: Yeah.
2: And that the mirror and the heavy back end of the telescope will protect the rest of the telescope. The problem is that when particles hit spacecraft at these velocities, they vaporize. They create what's called a plasma.
1: Right.
2: The plasma then becomes an electrical conductor.
1: That's right.
2: Through which high voltage currents can arc, frying the electronics. This is why you turn off your computers and TVs and unplug them during a lightning storm.
1: Oh, I've learned that
2: what
1: the hard
2: NASA
1: way.
2: Is, exactly. You've been hit, what, twice? What NASA is going to do is the equivalent of leaving everything on during the most incredible thunderstorm you can imagine.
1: In
2: and
1: space.
2: They have a $2 billion unique national facility. And for some reason, the head of the institute, the director, has turned over 10 hours of his discretionary time to a group of astronomers who proposed during this crucial period that they absolutely had to have spectroscopic data and images of this quasar, which will be there 2 days later. Now, these are the same folks, remember, who would not take pictures of the center of Hale-Bopp from the shadow of the earth, even after it had been proven to be safe, because they didn't want to risk the telescope?
1: I remember that so well, Richard, so well. They admitted what you said. They said, well, yes, we could do it, but we don't want to risk getting that close to the sun.
2: They turned down one of their own. The guy at Johns Hopkins, who had actually proved it before, had used the technique. And it was wanting closer images of
1: Hale-Bopp. That's right.
2: There's something bizarre here, and I must tell you that I do not have a good feeling about this one, all right? The bad feeling, which comes from a line from Star Wars, is that if you wanted an excuse to make Hubble go away, to take it over and privately use it to look at something when no one would look over your shoulder, you set this up so that the public and the astronomical community thinks that, oops, it got fried in the meteor storm because somebody was stupid. And then that gives you a wonderful excuse to take it offline, and someone with another control center simply uses it, and the Goddard folks, the NASA folks, the honest folks will never know. Now, why do I think this is more than likely? Because three sources that I know, one of them was Stan Tennant. You know, he's been a guest on your show.
1: Oh, I know Stan.
2: Saw news reports 2 days ago announcing, one of them was on the Discover Channel, announcing that the Hubble was being taken down for 2 years for repairs, and that was how long the next scheduled shuttle mission for repair would take, so it was going to be 2 years.
1: 2 years of no Hubble.
2: Now, how do you get a news report on a failure which has not yet occurred? The first thing I did was to go to the site to see if this, in fact, was true, and there's no press release. But these people, who, of course, had no reason to make this up, saw this news story. Is it possible that we're getting a leak, a heads up, that the press release has been written, the excuse is already in place? This will be issued Tuesday morning after the debacle of Hubble being blown apart by Leonids Monday night because someone forgot to close the door and turn off the electronics and power down the high voltage so it can weather the storm.
1: I'm speechless, and that's an unusual condition for me.
2: Then let me ask the $64 question.
1: Yes.
2: What do you think Hubble might want to be pointed toward that someone would not want us to see?
1: Well, can I guess? Something perhaps coming from the direction of EQ Pegasus?
2: You got it.
1: Yeah, well, it was a pretty good guess, huh? Pretty good guess. Now, there's one...
2: Now, again, this is as circumstantial as Michael Thoreau's finding of the so-called Pegasus hoaxer, right?
1: Right.
2: But in this game, it is circumstantial evidence. You put the dots together, and I want to say something editorial about people who are absolutely furious at you and me and a few other folks who claim, you know, they call me Richard Hoaxland, which frankly is getting a little bit boring, all right? All I try to do is to connect patterns. That's what science is. It's looking at patterns. I am not saying that we have found truth. I'm saying we have a process for figuring the way to find the truth. What I want people to do when I make these, you know, points and present evidence on the air is to follow the trail, duplicate what we have done, look in the places we have looked, and come to your own darn conclusions.
1: Sure.
2: Do not listen to me as some kind of damn guru sitting on the radio. I am not.
1: Yeah, I really try to do the same thing, Richard. I present information. I assume my audience is comprised mainly of adults who can decide about things for themselves.
2: Notice I just said I am a scientist.
1: Yes.
2: You know why I say that tonight? Because on the official NASA SETI website, I'm listed as a scientist.
1: No.
2: Which brings us to Thailand. Talk about Thailand for a minute.
1: All right. We have, from all sorts of sources, it's on my website. You can check it out right now if you want to. We have information that a Thai astronomer is predicting, based on, and he's well-respected astronomer, too, ran on UPIAP, ran on In the Nation, and on and on and on, that the big show we're about to get from the Leonids is going to be more of a show in the year 2097 because the comet is going to impact directly with Earth. His words, causing catastrophic results, possibly the end of all life, or quoting a recent movie, an ELE. An ELE, an extinction-level event in 2097. What do we know?
2: Mm-hmm. Well, what we know is that this guy has pretty good credentials.
1: Oh, yes.
2: He was dean of the science department. He has a PhD in astronomy. What is remarkable is that he claims in 100 years that Tuttle, Temple Tuttle is going to smack dab into the Earth, and it's about a mile, mile and a half in size, and it would produce close to an extinction-level event. What is remarkable is that a few days ago on November 6th, the National Science Foundation issued a press release describing the KC-135 and the Electra outfitted with special instrumentation to orbit under the center of the storm in the Earth's atmosphere on the night side over Japan.
1: Yes.
2: The title of their press release says, "Research aircraft fly below once-in-a-century Leonid meteor storm." Now, that's not true. The Temple Tuttle orbit and the Earth's orbit are synchronous such that every 33 years we come back around and have a major event. You know, 98, 99, 66, 33, etc. So how can the National Science Foundation make a huge major gaffe like that? Maybe it's not a gaffe. Maybe it's, and people are going to yell out there, I can hear them even now, maybe it's a message. Because what the astronomer from Thailand puts in his story is that NASA, in fact, knows this is going to occur.
1: Well, he said he thinks NASA knows and has tried to do something about it.
2: Right. Now, if that were not true, that's one thing. If it is true, and this is another way of kind of speaking to us between the lines, in other words, I have a press release from the NSF, which is blatantly untrue. Until a few hours later, or a few days later, we get this interesting data point from Thailand of an astronomer using JPL's own data, NASA's own data at the Jet Propulsion Laboratory, to calculate an impact. What if this has nothing to do, Art, with Temple Tuttle at all? What if, in fact, it is an indication else that they know which is coming?
1: Something. You were interrupted there, I think, by call waiting. You said it's an indication of something else. What?
2: What if they know there's something else coming? And that's the reason. And that's the reason why Hubble is supposed to go dark. Now, why would I think any of this? Because when you go to the Thailand website, linked through Enterprise and linked through Art Bell, you find two related links in the Nation story, the newspaper out of Bangkok.
1: Right.
2: One is to your site, artbell.com.
1: Yeah, they link to us. Now, isn't that bizarre? And one to Enterprise. Why
2: and
1: would they do that?
2: The other to Enterprise.
1: What
2: and
1: in
2: what
1: the
2: do we have on the Enterprise website but the Oh My God Pegasus story, which also involves details and data points relating to potential asteroid cometary impact?
1: Oh, look, if we could figure all this out, we'd know who killed Kennedy.
2: Well, give us a while.
1: The plot really thickens.
2: You're involved in a high-level game. Let us call it what it is. It is a game. Now, the games have rules. The problem is that if you're an outsider, you don't know what the rules are because you're not supposed to be in the game. What was it Sagan said years ago? Sir, it's not whether you're right or wrong. You're not even in the conversation. I have the distinct feeling that there is going around us tonight a high-level conversation.
1: Mm-hmm.
2: And we are outsiders looking in, attempting to figure out the conversation, and we're not supposed to. But some of the players want us to be included, and so they provide stupid, quote, hoaxes that break apart so easily so we can go in the door and begin to figure out the clues.
1: And then there are ancillary little intellectual midgets out there taking shots at you and taking shots at me, trying to blame us for all of this.
2: Well, I don't even worry about midgets, okay? This is serious stuff, because if we are dealing with potential, you know, Armageddon, and if NASA folks know something's coming, and if someone wants to take Hubble down publicly so they can look at it privately, then it's all our business, midgets notwithstanding.
1: Well, now, be nice. I like midgets. I said intellectual midgets. These people stand tall, but they don't, they're not represented that way in gray matter.
2: Okay, I understand.
1: So anyway, what a mess. I mean, what a mess. What else can go wrong? What's next? Locusts, I presume.
2: No, what's next is that we have serious evidence tonight, reports, which we're going to try to check out tomorrow, of this military activity that I'm talking about in Arizona.
1: Yes, I know you have reports.
2: We think we have found the staging area. I'm not going to be any more specific. I want people, if they see anything in Arizona unusual, report it, all right?
1: Now, bear in mind, everybody, that we're cranking up to go spank Saddam again, no doubt, not get him, but just to throw away a few million dollars worth of cruise missiles. So activity could be related to that because there is mobilization going on all over the place. But
2: the problem is that these reports are coming from places where, A, it isn't an army base, you know, military, Navy, Air Force, whatever. And two, you wouldn't assemble equipment in the middle of an Arizona desert to go to Iraq. Kind of a long trek without an airfield. So this looks more like, in terms of the December 7th event, and again, everyone who thinks that we're crying wolf, pay attention to the data points. There are several go, no-go decision points in this trend curve. We have been given privately information as to the exact location and the timetable of the assembly of the military cordon around this so-called landing site.
1: Right.
2: If that date arrives and nothing happens, I will be the first on the air to tell you it's not going to take place.
1: All right. You're also the first to tell us what might happen, and I appreciate that. We're going to keep doing exactly that on this program, Snorted Candle, Twisted Wick Awards, or whatever it is they give me. We're going to keep at it, Richard, and I thank you for being here.
2: And I thank you, sir.
1: Good night.
2: Good night.
1: So there you have it. That's the latest on any number of items. Now, what better follow-up to all of this, especially with news of the comet, than Dr. Doom? He's next.

0: Pacific location is Major Ed Dames, SciTex Ed Dames. Hi, Ed.
1: Good evening, Art.
0: Good to have you back, as always. I don't even know where to begin, Ed. There is so much going on right now, it's almost like information overload.
1: Well, let me begin then by offering my congratulations for your reward, the Snuffer, our in-house work at SciTech. What we are describing it as a massive volcanism, a lot of volcanoes, causing what the Bible, the King James Version, describes as the moon turning blood red and the sun becoming black. Those events appear to be imminent.
0: The same thing, by the way, roughly, that Father Malachi Martin has said he has been looking for, as well as signs from the sky. Father Malachi, of course, who is recovering, knock on wood, we'll get him back on the air one of these days, we pray, said there would be 3 days of darkness, and it was almost, you know, I scratched my head, how could there possibly be 3 days of darkness? How could that happen? Sun goes up, sun goes down on a fairly regular basis, so how could we have darkness?
1: Our data specifically is describing volcanism. Now, there are some other geophysical events that we haven't been able to put our finger on, but most of our work, most of our technical remote sessions describe volcanism. By the way, if you recall, I dedicated this work to Father Malachi Martin. There is I was reminded the other day of an old Chinese saying, and it goes like this: evil exists when good men fail to act.
0: That's right.
1: And there's been no lack to the proper context. And although you never know when your show could go down, 96 hours from now,
0: that's right.
1: Maybe sooner than that. I'm going to place this in context throughout later in the show, but I'll talk about this mark right now. We used technical remote viewing to do a lot of work against it. This mark will be mandated first in elementary schools, beginning about 3.5 years from now. And then over time, it will be enforced throughout the general population in all countries.
0: A mark mandated in elementary schools?
1: Yes. I'll explain that explicitly momentarily. As the Bible states, it'll be well nigh impossible to gain employment, eventually, as we found, even to go to school or travel without showing evidence that you have received this mark. The mark will also be administered to newborns, and possibly even before birth, in utero.
0: Oh, my God.
1: This mark is now undergoing final testing. The final testing will be completed in 3 years. And it'll be on the streets shortly afterwards. The mark is a vaccine.
0: A vaccine?
1: It is an AIDS vaccine. But it will be defective, Art.
0: Oh, my.
1: And the attending consequences.
0: I know they're testing AIDS vaccines and have been for some time now.
1: Oh, it's in phase 3 of development. There's a consortium that's on the streets. There's a couple of modus operandi of two separate groups that are pushing for this. But it is very important to note. As the Bible says, the mark will cause a noisome and grievous sore, a scourge, or a plague will be visited upon those who receive this mark.
0: Hold on. Indeed, when you get a vaccination, you get a mark.
1: What we did, this was an interesting project. These projects took about 2 months of work against selections from biblical revelations. We'd never done anything like this before.
0: Mm-hmm.
1: The reason we did it is because we wanted to see if the event lines in revelations, where we were on those event lines. We went in with the postulate, the hypothesis that the event lines in revelations were accurate. Because, as you know, in technical remote viewing, we have difficulty with knowing where we are in time. So we wanted to use checkpoints in Revelations to find out where we were at in time, if we were close to what has been described as end times, those kinds of things.
0: Sure.
1: And came up with some very, very interesting results that I'm going to talk about tonight. Now, we don't care whether the passages were in English. In fact, you know, the Bibles were translated from Hebrew to Greek to English. Some of the passages were purposely cryptic. All of them were symbolic, but many were simply not expressible of information that would take place in the prophetic future in terms of the times more than 2,000 years ago. Technically, remote viewing bypasses that problem by going directly to the idea as it exists as a pattern of information and downloading it to the individual remote viewer and then the individual remote viewer's own lexicon expresses what they're perceiving. Mm-hmm. And that lexicon is, of course, contemporary. And that way we can put this ancient information in terms of today's knowledge. It just so happens, though, it appears to us that the prophetic information is information about events that are happening right now. And before I return to the mark of the beast, I want to point one thing out about biblical passages. It's a very important thing. This is not one of the prophets speaking. This is Jesus Christ in a response. Targets are, for instance, missing people, tactical type of targets. What's in that building over there? Where's the enemy? That type of thing. This was a topic. All of our sessions, and you have to conduct about 6 or 7 sessions to pull out these ideas on something this generic and non-discrete. The abomination in terms of biblical meanings is sodomy. The abomination of desolation is church-sanctioned gay marriages, a marriage that's barren by design.
0: All you need to do is scroll down to the guest area and click on Ed's name, the link right there, and over you go, and you can do a lot more reading about technical remote viewing. Once again, here is Ed Dames. Ed.
1: I'm back.
0: All right. The mark of the beast, and I sat and I thought about it during the break. Indeed, when you get a vaccination, you get a mark.
1: What we did, this was an interesting project. These projects took about 2 months of work against selections from revelations, biblical revelations. We'd never done anything like this before.
0: Mm-hmm.

0: Bibles were translated from Hebrew to Greek to English. Some of the passages were purposely cryptic. All of them were symbolic, but many were simply not expressible of information that would take place in the prophetic future in terms of the times more than 2,000 years ago. Second, remote viewing bypasses that problem by going directly to the idea as it exists as a pattern of information and downloading it to the individual remote viewer and then the individual remote viewer's own lexicon expresses what they're perceiving. Mm-hmm. And that lexicon is, of course, contemporary. And that way we can put this ancient information in terms of today's knowledge. It just so happens, though, it appears to us that the prophetic information is information about events that are happening right now. And before I return to the mark of the beast, I want to point one thing out about biblical passages. It's a very important thing. This is not one of the prophets speaking. This is Jesus Christ in a response to his disciples in one of his sermons.
1: Yes.
0: When they ask, how will we know when the end times are here? And out of the mouth of Christ himself, he says, you'll know it is the end times when the abomination of desolation is standing where it ought not. And I thought, wow, this is real good, because we'll subject this to our tools, pull out the meanings in terms of today, and see what Jesus of Nazareth himself was talking about. And that way, when we see it, we'll know whether or not, if one accepts the truth of the Bible, we'll know whether or not we're near the end times. Do you know what we ended up with that?
1: What?
0: When we hit that as a target,
1: what?
0: As the remote being target. And by target, I mean a topical search. Our normal targets are, for instance, missing people, tactical type of targets. What's in that building over there? Where is the enemy? That type of thing. This was a topic. All of our sessions, and you have to conduct about 6 or 7 sessions to pull out these ideas on something this generic and non-discreet. The abomination in terms of biblical meanings is sodomy. The abomination of desolation is church-sanctioned gay marriages, a marriage that's barren by design. It is the church collaborating in the destruction of the family and in supporting gay marriages. And that is what we pulled out of this. The abomination of desolation. It is not... Both the Old and the New Testament talk about sodomy.
1: Do you know that Hawaii was the first state to, I believe, legitimize gay marriage?
0: No, it did not pass. I'm in Hawaii right now, Art. That's where I'm at. And that did not pass. It was battled down.
1: Or it got knocked down by a court, but I mean, they tried to get it through.
0: Oh, yes, yes. And the point is, standing where it ought not, a marriage of a man and a woman, what the traditional man and woman church, sanctioned by the church, that when a marriage of two men or two women are in that place, that is what Christ himself was talking about. When you see the abomination of desolation standing where it ought not. Mm. When we target this, we sketch and describe two men standing before an altar being married by a priest in a church.
1: Yes.
0: Now, we're seeing that today. So what does that mean to us? You'll know the end times are here when you see that. So that was important for us, because it's another check mark that indicates that we may indeed be this last generation that biblical prophets have described. Of course, I'm not the first one to say that.
1: No, I've wondered about that, Ed. I mean, we see story after story. I listened to Linda Moulton Howe. There'll be a report on Sunday. Do you know that our coral reefs worldwide are literally dying? And I'm

0: mean really dying off. And then, of course, the fish that depend on those coral reefs will die, and then more will die and more will die. The coral reefs are dying at the most alarming rate I've ever heard.
1: Art, I dive every day on a reef. I can watch the destruction daily, not even weekly. I can watch the reefs dying.
0: The scientist interviewed, everybody will hear it Sunday on Dreamland, said, you know, we were tracking two or three diseases, and we only understood, I think, one of them. And now we're tracking, I forget what he said, 12 or 14 or 24 diseases, and we don't understand any of them. And the rate of destruction of the coral reefs, in some cases, has reached past 50 towards 70%.
1: Yeah.
0: That's really frightening information. And we're spending all our time talking about the president in Monaco. Not me, but I mean, you know, the general media. Talk about fiddling while Rome burns.
1: Yes, good analogy. Good allegory.
0: Yes.
1: We selected out a couple of other passages from Revelations. We selected the beast of Revelations 13. We wanted to determine, and using today's lexicon, what the tool of technical remote viewing could download, looking at the idea of the beast of Revelation 13. And the beast, we thought, might equate to an individual, but it did not. It is the animal nature of man, as opposed to the divine nature of man. That's where the field, this antichrist idea, this field effect finds resonance. That's the beast. That is what we derive by looking at that term. The term 666 is a symbol for the beast in Revelations, but it's also the number of a man, if you remember. And what 666 amounts to, I've mentioned this once before, we did some further study on it to elaborate it. It is, its essence, we end up sketching and describing actual physical money, and we end up describing situations where possession, greed, money, and lust are involved. It's the vehicle via which the beast, this idea, rules the hearts of men. It exercises the people. Power is really exercised over people because of money, the root of all evil. The vehicle of money is used, the pursuit and the fixation upon worldly things. So that's what that equates to. And but the mark of the beast was the most interesting of all, because in prophecy it specifically states that women who are nursing children, and woe to the woman who is nursing or with child, because a heavy price is going to be paid by infants.
0: I remember you're saying this. God, it has to be what, 3 years ago?
1: About 2.5 years
0: ago. 2.5 years ago, okay.
1: We weren't sure. We thought at the time that we were dealing with a bovine AIDS.
0: Yes. Yes, I recall.
1: It isn't. It is this. It is this vaccine.
0: But that was so close.
1: Well, that's not good enough for us.
0: I mean, but that's still very close. It's AIDS, or a form of AIDS, and it affects babies and
1: but
0: children.
1: But ironically, it's the vaccination itself that is defective in some way. There's an advocacy group that's pushing the government. They want the government to hurry. They're accusing the government of erring on the side of caution.
0: Well,
1: the vaccine, and there's a consortium that's putting this out on the street.
0: I think, though, Ed, sensible people, if presented with an AIDS vaccine, who understand their sex lives, what they're doing, and what they're not doing, will act accordingly and will not exactly rush down to get something they don't need.
1: They have no choice, Art. If you're a child in school, you will not be able to go to a public school without being administered this vaccine. You are a government employee, the same thing.
0: You're saying it's going to be mandated?
1: I'm saying you're compelled to take it. It's going to be mandated.
0: Over my dead body.
1: I
0: mean that, over my dead body.
1: Yes.
0: Look, I understand how I conduct myself sexually. I'm monogamous, and I know that I'm okay. I know my wife's okay. That's it. I'm not going to take, I don't care what they do. I mean it, over my dead body. I would not go and take it.
1: Well, there, it, again, harking back to Revelations, it is described that the people that refuse this mark will be essentially excommunicated to what in Revelations is termed the desert of the nations or the wilderness of the people.
0: Well, you know, I can actually see how that would occur. In other words, the mark, as you call it, would make you socially acceptable. The lack of the mark would make you virtually an outcast.
1: Well, it goes deeper than that. You're actually compelled and under coerced, actually, to be in, to being vaccinated because you simply can't, you can't travel, you can't get a good paying job or perhaps any job if you don't have that vaccination because AIDS becomes such a terrible epidemic. Look at Africa today. And these are all young adults, the most economically important group, that are dying, and for the most part. And that's the group that the United States at least can't afford to lose because those are the ones that are going to pay Social Security for you and I.
0: You know, Ed, I was just in Africa. And I've got to tell you, Ed, Africa is worse than anybody can possibly imagine. The social situation, crime, anarchy, frankly, it's anarchy. It's almost ongoing civil war. Americans have no idea what's going on in Africa right now. There are parts of Cape Town that are quite civilized and parts that you wouldn't even think about walking in, and forget Johannesburg and parts north. I mean, it's just a disaster. Population is decreasing. AIDS is decimating that continent. And what is not being decimated by AIDS is being decimated by people.
1: Well, that is why this idea of the desert of the nations, it was so important, because, you know, what do you do if you're trying if you're trying to escape the domination of a new world government? You have to go somewhere, and that, it turns out that the wilderness of the people are physical sites that are not pre-designated. They're just places that congregations of people who do not want that mark end up and being together, like-minded people, spiritually oriented and like-minded. And there's a sorting out. There's a sort of an exodus that occurs to these spots, and there's a sorting out that's difficult to understand. Essentially, supposedly led and executed by angels. SciTech has called these spots sanctuaries. They're sanctuaries in terms of geophysical events, too. And lastly, the people at those places are to receive what Revelation calls the bond of the covenant. Now, when we remote view this, we might as well be Nostradamus trying to describe a skyscraper or a Cadillac today. Mm. It is something that I do not have a lexicon for. It is the closest that I can describe this particular event, again, that's termed the bond of the covenant in the English language, is something like the fundamental particles of nature coalescing into a cloud above these people. And that's all I can do with that. I don't have the thesaurus, the personal memory bank, the lexicon to be able to deal with what is happening here.
0: Is this why sometimes you're close, for example, the bovine AIDS and now the mark, the vaccination, but nevertheless the AIDS and still the children? In other words, you see a result, but you don't quite see the mechanism that brings it about?
1: Because we don't have the lexicon installed yet. When we were looking, for instance, when we were looking at the idea of AIDS as a disease, the HIV virus turning into a full-blown pandemic, wasn't there yet when we were trying to determine what was killing these children. And when our lexicon is loaded, when our memory banks have this information, when we perceive an idea, an abstract idea, it's a right brain type of activity. That idea has to find a label in our memory banks. If it can't find the label, we can't express it as individuals. So we're in the collective unconscious. Yep. We may grasp the idea of, let's say, a new type of space propulsion system in the future. But it may be a design based upon technology that doesn't exist today.
0: And
1: therefore, we can't describe it.
0: Do you have any idea of the scale of this disaster?
1: Which one?
0: This coming mark.
1: It's not near the scale as the other things that occur under the seventh seal.
0: Under the seventh seal.
1: Mm-hmm. Which we'll talk about.
0: Okay, and we'll talk about the sun, too. Something you frequently talked about. Remember the kill shot? Well, the sun. Last 7 days, 5 flares and solar storms. I'm Art Bell, the sun. And, in fact, I just got a fax a little while ago. Somebody, you said, 5 major flares, 5 geomagnetic storms in 7 days. We are, in fact, now headed for a record, a Maguire-like record from the sun. What do you know going on presently? Can you tell us about the sun?
1: Our focus is on the effects on the magnetosphere. I think that this may be what is going to cause the volcanism, Art. Earth's magnetic field being pumped like that.
0: Yep.
1: I think that may lead. I'm guessing now. I'm not a geophysicist, but what appears to be imminent is this in terms of revelations. These 6 seal events are volcanism, and that appears to be heralded by what in 96 hours will be probably a meteor storm. Those things will be coincident. What SciTech in the past described as huge as the kill shot, a solar event of such magnitude that much of Earth will be affected and many people will be killed, we are now able to put into a time frame because of our work in the last 2 months on Revelations. Those events, the Mark of the Beast, for instance, occurs as an event within the seventh seal. Events. It is one of the events that is described in terms of the opening of the seventh seal. Also under the seventh seal is an event where 1/3 of Earth's population will die.
0: 1/3.
1: In a horrible catastrophe. That happens to be the kill shot. So now we have a timeline, not only an event line, what event follows another, which event follows another, but we have a timeline now, too, because the AIDS vaccine will be on the street in just over 3 years. That's the mark of the beast, right?
0: Right.
1: So just about that same time frame will occur this massive solar event. And now we know that we're talking about 2001 for this kill shot. So the kill shot is 2001.
0: So you finally put a date to it.
1: We finally have it down within it, with a date that we're comfortable with. That we're comfortable with.
0: More and more scientists now, Ed, are suggesting that the dinosaurs received their own very special kill shot. I have talked to a number of credentialed PhD types lately who have said that kill shots of the kind you describe, they believe, instead of the Big Bang Theory, are responsible for the creation-destruction cycle that mainstream science is now beginning to embrace. So what you're suggesting is now believed by many.
1: Well, it's interesting to be alive. You think when we consider how short a generation of man is, it's interesting to be alive at this point in time to actually bear witness to these kinds of things. That there's the horror and all of the other attendant human emotions, but nevertheless, it happens to be a very unique, synchronistic time to be alive. I think.
0: It is that.
1: What other euphemisms I can find, I'll use.
0: So, technical remote viewing, while not always accurate to the very finest detail, unless you do a whole lot of work, generally seems to have proven out to be accurate in the larger picture without question.
1: We, on a single session, on a single train session, you know that we teach this, our company teaches this to the public, a single remote viewer will be 80% accurate the first time around, or any given 45-minute technical remote viewing session. The 20% inaccuracy we can work out. I'll give you an example of what I mean by 20%. On this report that I mentioned to the sheriff's office in Jacksonville, Florida, on Maddie Rae Clifton.
0: Right.
1: Just so she doesn't die, she will not have died in vain. I want to talk about her, the case. There wasn't a lot of time. We only had time to do two sessions before we got a report out. And we put it out on the street as raw intelligence. And we knew that it would only be 80% correct. Now, we have to be right or wrong on the child's death. We can't say, we've got to be 100% sure on that, Art.
0: Right.
1: Okay, but the details, you know, the devil is in the details. We were not 100% right. Now, for instance, I said in my own remote viewing work that her body is submerged, trapped beneath a metal grate or a wire grid. In fact, her body was underneath a filled water bed.
0: I've got the faxes from you to prove what you're saying.
1: Yeah. And so that's the kind of error that would have been worked out with four more remote viewing sessions. We would have known that, hey, she's not underwater, literally. She's not underwater, but she's beneath a water-filled thing inside a house.
0: Close enough.
1: And we can draw a map for the police.
0: I can absolutely see why you, a person doing these all the time, I think, would be at risk of their life eventually. I don't think you could keep doing those kinds of sessions without becoming unbalanced.
1: Well, you know, detectives, the poor people who are out in the field have to do this all the time.
0: Yeah, and a lot of them end up putting their gun in their mouth, too.
1: Actually, that's right. I guess you were once a police dispatcher.
0: I was, yes. Yes, and I was, Ed, it began to affect me. You go home at night having made life and death decisions for people, and that's too much weight. Too much weight on your mind for whatever amount of money they want to pay you. In my estimation, it was way too much weight. And I'm the kind of person who takes my work home. I couldn't do it. For my own mental health, after about a year, I had to leave. I had to leave. And I did. And I made the right decision. I could not have taken that.
1: Well, our goal is to act as a cadre to train great numbers, and we've got about 10,000 TRV tape trainees now. Is to train people so that they can do this. Take the monkey off our back. They can do this. People who want to work police work can work police work. People who want to work military intelligence work can do that. In fact,
0: there are people, Ed, who can do that kind of work and virtually shut it off as they walk away. But you're right. People can remote view for themselves. And I know that you have a series of tapes, videotapes, extremely well produced. Boy, are they! The production values in those tapes is just tremendous.
1: The editor was an Oscar nominee.
0: Yeah, it's obvious in the watching. Now they do get increasingly expensive. You have how many tapes? Three now?
1: No, there's a module one, which is a single tape.
0: Right.
1: That first module exposes people to the tool itself.
0: And that is how much?
1: It's $49 or something like that, about $49.
0: All right.
1: The second module consists of four tapes, a total of 8 hours of instruction with checklists and those kinds of things. This is a rigorous, complex tool and has to be taught correctly. And just like I taught it in the military, this
0: right.
1: is a far more evolved set of instructions than we ever used in the military. It had to be, because you could not teach someone effectively using a tape unless the protocols were rigid and rigorous.
0: All right. I watched Module 1, and I think that it is reasonable for me to tell the audience that anybody out there who's not sure whether you want to do this or not should absolutely order Module 1. Spend the $49. Watch that. And by the time you're done, I guarantee you will know whether you want to proceed or not. That's what Module 1 is good for. And it's just $49. So if you're intrigued with remote viewing, and the fact of the matter is, Ed, that virtually anybody can do it. You don't have to be a gifted psychic to do this, right?
1: That's correct. And so a lot of targets are fun. We have fun a lot. For instance, when I would like to take the time, give you an example, what I consider to be fun and interesting to me, I caught a show that you did the other night where an individual said he had some photos of an alien. Those are posted on your website.
0: You've got it. Wait, before we get to that. The tapes, Ed.
1: Okay.
0: Business. You've got a number for people to call who would like to order Module 1 or Module 2, right?
1: That's correct.
0: Is that number good right now? Are there operators sitting there?
1: There are always live operators, or if one chooses not to interface with a human being, they can interface with electronics.
0: Why would they choose not to? Well, I suppose some people are shy. All right.
1: Sure.
0: The operator number is what?
1: The live operators are 1-888...
0: 888-878-0333. Okay.
1: And automated order line is 1-877-878-1777.
0: Okay.
1: We can also be found now in a very high quality catalog, Tools for Exploration. We would have never intended on putting our tapes out to be distributed by anyone other than ourselves, but this was a very high-quality vehicle. Tools for Exploration is a catalog some of your listeners may be familiar with. We're in that now also.
0: And all right. Well, I really do recommend these tapes to people, and most especially for the uninitiated Module 1. Watch that, and that will tell you whether you want to proceed or not. There are some people who should not remote view. They really shouldn't. It's better for them because of their personality and makeup not to know. But for the people who do want to know, it's real. Now, Ed, you mentioned a show I did the other night, which really, really shook up the force out there. A doctor came on, a very articulate doctor, who told a very articulate story of an encounter with an alien, and he supplied me with photographs of what he called an obelisk and photographs of the alien itself. And we were following up. He's offered the negatives to be examined, and you said there are some fun things you do. What kind of fun did you have with that?
1: We haven't had any fun yet, but what we're going to do with both our tape training, I teach on the internet. In fact, I teach advanced skills above and beyond the modules that people buy when they want to get into the very advanced work. I teach that on our online classroom. What I'm going to do is use this set of photos, one of what you called the obelisk and the other of this alleged alien itself. We're going to subject them to the technical remote viewing tool. We're going to TRV these, turn it into a project, and see what we're really dealing with. We did this with the Race Antilia alien, too, as you know.
0: Yes, and this is absolutely up there in the class of the Santilli business. No
1: and
0: question
1: yet,
0: about it.
1: And yet, you never know, Art. You just never know. It seems like it's... You just don't know. But we can know, and all we have to do is put the time in. And if you would like, I'll report back to you or type up a report for you and fax it to you.
0: Well, it's always a good reason to have you back on the air, actually.
1: Well, we'll do that. And we'll talk about...
0: If we have a satellite. That's not funny. I mean, that really bothers me, considering that I could just... I mean, it probably won't happen. But to consider the satellite that carries my voice, that of Rush, Laura, Michael Reagan, so many others, the HBOs, the Cinemaxes, all gone in a flash with something traveling 50 miles a second or whatever it is.
1: Well, don't lose that amateur radio license of yours.
0: No, I have that. I definitely have that. And I have emergency power with which to run it. And you can bet that you would find me on shortwave frequencies, finding some way to disseminate information. Obviously not commercial radio, but I'd get on there and there would be information, I guarantee you. Somehow. I'd get it out there, somehow.
1: Well, the ARRL, the Amateur Radio Relay League, would support you.
0: Well, they might. I've taken a few shots at them over the years, too. Hold on, Ed. Stay right where you are. I was never exactly an ARRL person. They did something called incentive licensing. While I was out of the country, I spent a decade in the Far East, and when I came back, I found out that the license I had when I left wasn't the license I had when I got back. And I got very angry at the ARRL, so I'm not so sure about that. Bygones be bygones, maybe so. This is Coast to Coast AM. All of a sudden, these pre-feed hours are being picked up all across the nation. It's actually pretty exciting. In a moment as well, cattle eating it may survive, but they could pass it on to humans. Sounds like something through milk. Sounds like something Ed said. So again, fungus. All of a sudden we're getting all of these fungus stories.
1: Now, that's aflatoxin. That's the result, the byproduct, the actual waste product of the fungi growing on the corn. It produces a toxin. And that toxin is called aflatoxin. And
0: right.
1: That's very poisonous.
0: Somebody writes, Art, surely you have contingency plans for possible broadcast problems next week? No, we don't. Not that I know of. Will you talk about them? I don't know about them. Will there be some radio station or website to keep us, your listeners, informed? I don't know. Lou in Wisconsin. Lou, I don't know, to answer your question. I would presume that my company, which is very large indeed, has some plan. You do have a plan out there, right, guys? And now, questions for you, Ed. Please ask Ed to comment on his remote viewing. His remote viewing announcement made on television, might add, concerning your leaving the air. Thanks, Joe, south of Houston. Well, Ed, you went on a TV show. What was it?
1: That was Hard Copy.
0: Hard Copy.
1: We had turned down over the years, but we decided to give it a shot this time.
0: And your remote viewing of my leaving essentially, I think, suggested that I had had a... I don't want to put words in your mouth, but...
1: Well, I think we described it as a transformative experience. It's probably at a subconscious or unconscious level, a year, almost a year to the day that you left the air. And we described that as you... something that happened when you laid down in the sarcophagus inside the king's chamber on your trip to Egypt. Now, remote viewing, as I've said so often before, is direct knowledge. So specifically, we were looking at the genesis of why you left. And why we ended up here, I don't know. But we trust the data, nevertheless. And I want to remind you that we did that project because of, not that you were crying wolf or anything, but we were concerned at SciTech that something was wrong, that there were bad guys possibly after you. We didn't know how to interpret your announcement. I did not want to ask you personally. I just wanted to hunt down the bad guys. Instead,
0: since
1: we end up in our sarcophagus with our bell a year ago in the King's Chamber.
0: Since I am not yet at liberty to discuss it, I cannot confirm and deny that. Which, by the way, Ed called me. I'm open with everything. Ed called me before he went on the TV show and said, would it be all right? I said, yes. He told me what he had remote viewed, and I said, I'm sorry, Ed, I can't confirm or deny that. And you said, I understand. I said, sure, go ahead on the show. Is that about right?
1: That's about right. And I do not understand the data. I'm very surprised by it. I don't understand why that we didn't turn it into a project. In fact, we stopped because you did not appear to be in immediate danger to us. we didn't have any bad guys to chase like we used to do as a military team, and so there was no need to. It looked like any further we would have gotten into your own mind at a deeper level, and that's personal territory, which ethically, although we have the skill to do that, we've done it before with terrorists and hostages, we would not do it under normal circumstances, because I feel that just because we have this skill trained to a fighting edge, it doesn't give us license to violate other people's the privacy of their deep minds.
0: All right. Art, that 9-year-old who was found under the waterbed of a 14-year-old neighbor was very big news in my state, Florida. Please clarify on air the fact that locating that child was Ed's doing. I'm going to verify or disprove that claim by talking to Jacksonville's Homicide Division this morning. Did he inform the sheriff as himself, or did someone else from SciTech make contact with the sheriff, or what?
1: The actual facts that we sent to the sheriff's office on November 9th is on our website. In the training, over in the training projects, you have to go into the online classroom part of our website, and the fax is there. You also have a copy of the fax.
0: I do indeed. And so
1: we send it to the sheriff's office.
0: I'm glad you've got it on the website so this fellow can check it out. Now, Art, ask Ed, if we are not going to have the CME, that's a coronal mass ejection, next spring, as he's been saying now for some time, is he now backing off on the CME and North Korea nuking the South? There seems to be some inconsistency here.
1: Let me give your listeners who have not heard me before some background on this Korea nuke, because you've probably taken some people by surprise.
0: Sure.
1: What we were interested in, although we cannot fix ourselves in time very accurately, unless we have some other milestones, some real-world event markers to attach ourselves to, we can still very, very accurately define and describe the next event in certain classes. So, for instance, the next use of a nuclear weapon in anger, where there are mass casualties, an actual weapon of war, that is a very effective target for us. We can describe that. When it happens, we're not sure of that, but we know where it's going to be, who will use it against whom, and that we did. So we described, using that as a target reference, North Korea using a nuclear weapon against South Korea as the next use since 1950, since the late 1940s, of a nuclear weapon in anger.
0: So you stand by that?
1: We stand by that, yes.
0: Mm-hmm. Here's another one. Major Dames has prophesized on the social implications of the defective AIDS vaccine, especially those refusing it. Please don't let them get away without describing the biological complications of said vaccine. What medical problems does the mark of the beast cause in people? Is it just an ulcerated skin mark? What complications arise justifying becoming a societal outcast by refusing to receive it? Gary in Berkeley.
1: Well, first of all, it wasn't prophecy. The only prophets that we know were essentially Old Testament prophets, some New Testament prophets, people who were shanghaied by some system out there, you might call it God or whatever you choose, whatever word, they were shanghaied, and they were forced, information was forced on them, their noses were held right in it. Those are the prophets. I don't prophesy. We interpret in terms of contemporary meanings what the Old Testament and New Testament prophets were saying. That was this project over the last 2 months. Specifically, what is wrong with this AIDS vaccine, I don't know. We can find out. In fact, I probably should do more work and find out what exactly is wrong with the vaccine. But that notwithstanding, it still is the information that we came up with, and that if one believes the Bible, the mark of the beast, which turns out to be this AIDS vaccine, is going to cause the things that were described in the Bible, and that is the a noisome and grievous plague, some type of a mark that we'll deal with, and the death of infants. Now, perhaps it reinfects or infects the population, but I'm just guessing. We'll do more work and find out. But right now, it's a moot point. My specific goal was to get the word on the street. I'm not trying to convince anyone.
0: I hear you. Here's actually a supporting comment. Hey, Ed, you still may not be so far off. The vaccine has to be made out of a serum. Could the serum be made out of infected bovine blood products? Nexus has recently run articles about the contaminated vaccines being administered.
1: Again, we had to do more work. This was a broad brush attack against a number of topics in Revelations, and you know, we got our foot in the door, and now we need to do some detail work. So we can do that. And I think what we'll do for your next show, after we talk about these, after we take care of the fun stuff, the photos of the obelisk and alien that you have on your website,
0: yes,
1: we'll address further work on the Mark of the Beast and find out exactly what is defective about this vaccine that will be on the streets in 3 years.
0: Okay, that's just fine. I too would like to see some more fun projects. I understand that you do it for diversion, but
1: the novelty acts as a stimulus. In experimental psychology, for instance, it's well known that novelty acts as a stimulus, and it's the same in everyday life. In fact, as I mentioned before, there appears to be something out there, either a control system or either the collective unconscious, that always ups the ante with regard to so-called abductions and UFO phenomena. For instance, the novelty has to be kept up. Hollywood knows this. It isn't good enough just to see a flying saucer anymore. Nobody would give a flying saucer the time of day in this decade as it did in the late 40s and 50s.
0: True.
1: It has to be an abduction by insectoids, and they have to perform a gynecological exam, those kinds of things, because that ups the viewer ratings, you see, and it keeps people interested because it's novel. So something's happening out there that is using novelty to capture us. In fact, if that was not a hoax, if those photos of the obelisk and aliens were not a hoax,
0: right,
1: then indeed I would say that it's a product of this control system. Or maybe it's just something that exists and is. We'll find out.
0: Absolutely fascinating, and they are, at the very least. I mean, I get a lot of photographs. I get a lot of stories, Ed. And I rarely get the kind of story we got the other night with the kind of supporting photographic evidence that we have. You can't trust computers generated stuff anymore, but these were 35mm. Very interesting. Here's another one. Question for Major Dames. On a previous appearance, I believe Major Dames conveyed briefly, without elaborating, that remote viewing investigation into the subject of false prophet had turned up data on what he referred to as a lot of child torture. Could you ask him, please, to elaborate on that?
1: No, that's not correct. That what I said was on programs last year, that when we or anybody who has been trained in remote viewing uses the search term, this is just like going into a library.
0: Right.
1: Think of a universal mind as a library, going in with a search term or the internet, and using the search term Satan, out falls, depending upon the remote viewer and the session after session after session, describing different actual locations, people, and events. But in all cases, children are being tortured or murdered.
0: Okay. Here's one who asks, would you please ask Ed, what has caused the ozone depletion? As well ask him why he thinks the U.S. Mars orbiter, now mapping the planet, has not been destroyed like the Russian probe had been? Two very separate questions. Have you done any work on the ozone depletion?
1: 1990, I believe. In 1990, my company did some work for Lawrence Rockefeller and the Human Potential Foundation in Washington, D.C.,
0: mm-hmm.
1: projecting the effects of ozone, planetary ozone depletion. In fact, I think the contract was called Planetary Ozone Depletion Projected projected consequences and remedial technologies, something
0: right.
1: like that.
0: Right.
1: And that, so we did work then, and we saw no amount of human, there were no technologies would be employed to stop the ozone loss. It would stopgap measures would not work. Ozone was going away.
0: I remember your specific prediction, of course, about the frogs dying. Now, that one came to pass, and they're still dying.
1: The ozone, anything in the neotenate stage, in a developmental stage, see, frogs' eggs are exposed to sunlight.
0: As a matter of fact, actually, they've done follow-on research, Ed, to really prove it, because they've had eggs that they intentionally screened from the sun and eggs left in the sun.
1: Yeah. Anything that's exposed. Lots of insects lay their eggs on the underside of leaves, so they're actually protected. But other things that expose themselves to the sun in their normal course of life, whether it's a week or a day or a month, like bees, for instance, I've said before, bees will suffer blindness because they can no longer adapt to the high levels of UV in certain areas, belts in the northern hemisphere particularly. And they will die off for that reason alone.
0: And do you understand why a lot of what you say makes people angry?
1: Absolutely. In fact, I can only imagine how many enemies I've made tonight by particularly among the gay community.
0: Probably. Oh yes. I'm sure.
1: I'm not judging the data nor opining on it. I'm simply saying what anyone. I'm a professional remote viewer, but now we have some pretty good, pretty advanced students out there, too. Anybody who learns these techniques are going to be sketching and describing the same thing. So, yes, it makes people very angry.
0: Not just that, but the solar kill shot, the fungus
1: right.
0: thing, the Hale-Bopp canister.
1: Don't shoot the messenger.
0: But they do. They do.
1: Oh, I've got lots of bullet holes in me.
0: I know. All right. When we come back, we're going to open up the phone lines, and that's when I expect the automatic weapons fire will begin. So if you have a question or a comment for Major Ed Dames, this is going to be your opportunity. From the high desert, where it's clear and the stars are very bright as we await the storm. I'm Art Bell. This is Coast to Coast AM.
2: 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We realize this ad isn't entertaining, but we guarantee it'll get the job done. Call us at 1-888-399-DISH. 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
0: And miss the seventh seal revealed. I hope not. If so, please have Ed briefly restate.
1: There are a number of events connected with what Revelations describes as the seventh seal. Anybody can read that for themselves. And there are biblical scholars who can give you the complete rundown. What we're saying is this continuity in terms of the human evolution, this huge solar event that we have been warning your listeners about that is coming, we've now been able to place in time because of remote viewing these milestones in Revelations. The seventh seal is where one-third of the Earth's population of men, 2 billion people approximately, will die along with a third of the river waters, a third of the trees, a third of the sea, those kinds of things that we all have heard about.
0: Yes, of course.
1: What we're saying now is because of the linkage between these events and knowing where we are in time, we're able to relate that event to the seventh seal, what is described as the seventh seal, and say that in approximately in the year 2001, this large event occurs. We could say that with a far higher confidence level than we've been able to talk about this event before by looking at Revelations.
0: All right. Somebody asked if you have considered a project called, believe it or not, Soul Catcher as a possible implant related to the mark.
1: No.
0: Because they are working on this project. Do you know
1: what
0: this is about, Soul Catcher?
1: There's speculation. There's been speculation over the last 20 centuries on what the mark means. Even the clergy in the church aren't sure. Not until tonight has anyone been sure what the mark is. Now, other remote viewers turn their attention to that, too. They'll put together a similar picture. But you know how much speculation there is on these kinds of very, very significant things.
0: Oh, yes.
1: We get the same thing with the number 666. Is it a barcode? Is it the square of the sum of the squares of the first 17 primes? Those kinds of things.
0: Also, ask him, does he know anything about a project called Snowcraft as a precursor to military remote viewing? He may know it as Snow Queen. Does that ring a bell?
1: There was a project by name similar to that, but it had nothing to do with the remote viewing.
0: All right.
1: What it did have to do with, I can't say.
0: You get the classified stuff.
1: Yes.
0: All right. And Mr. Dames mentioned he remote viewed the alien autopsy concept. Would you ask him, please, what he found?
1: It wasn't a concept. I was specifically referring to the Santilli tapes, and that we've discussed this on earlier shows.
0: But a lot of people may have missed it, and we've got a big audience.
1: That was a complete fabrication. That was a dummy that had, while it was lying on a table, it had circulating fluids coming up through the back so that when it was cut, it could look like turgor pressure was forcing stuff out. It was a complete fabrication. Essentially a sack that was filled with fluids.
0: Here's somebody who says, in the spiritual community, the kill shot is considered the transition of the age, as no one in the spiritual community wants to really say it. Art, it's a free will universe. People that don't have the type of information that's in the book Spiritual Ascension Explained will not have the knowledge to make free choice to transition into the new energy of life. Is that too new agey for you?
1: Yes, I can't relate to any of it. I don't know. I wouldn't know how to comment or even what they're talking about in terms of things that I know, because I'm not part of that community.
0: All right. To the phones, Ed. First time caller line. You're on the air with Major Ed Dames. Hi.
3: Hello, Art. Hello, Ed.
1: Hello.
3: Hey, I'm going to switch signals on here just a little bit. Some time ago, you spoke of remote viewing below the surface of Mars on a possible mechanical being babysitting some egg nodules or something like that?
1: We were referring to a structure that's been called a tetrahedron.
3: Right.
1: A skinny pyramidal feature sitting on one of the craters in the Cydonia region. Below that, that were all these strange things going on that we really can't, are beyond our ken.
3: Okay, so basically that as far as you got with that project, and you can't get any farther with that, is that correct?
1: We probably could, but I don't think it would serve any useful purpose. What could we do with the information as opposed to, say, finding an abductor and an abductee, or you're missing children? We're probably better served, or at least technical remote viewing is better served, by doing the tactical level things like getting the bad guy here down on terra firma than looking at the rest of the universe, which is teeming with life and things that we don't understand. Although, having said that, I am trying to talk my high school age son into becoming an exobiologist, and this would be a great tool for people, if he becomes one, for an exobiologist to point their instruments in certain places where, as a remote viewer, they've discerned life.
3: Okay, now, pardon me, that work that you've done so far with that, or that you had done in the past, to your mind, that is an existing thing, is that correct?
1: That's correct.
3: Okay. Well, that's all I had. I appreciate you answering my question.
0: All right, sir. Thank you very much. On the wild card line, you're on the air with Major Ed Dames. Top of the morning to you.
4: Yeah, the same to you, Art. This is Dan in Virginia.
0: Hi, Dan.
4: Ed, I have two questions. One, do you have any information as to why the pigeons, you know, these homing pigeons are getting lost?
0: It's true. Thousands now of homing pigeons not coming home.
1: The event, yes, as a matter of fact, it was, I'm not a solar physicist, but region 8370, about 3 weeks ago, during the time when those two pigeon races, those big races on the East Coast occurred and all the pigeons became disoriented that day, it had something to do with region 8370 that was magnetically very active on the sun. Now, as a remote viewer, we can actually perceive the, in a certain way, we can perceive the effects within the pigeon itself, within the animal. And we can, in anthropomorphic terms, what I would describe is this way. At the pigeons that were disoriented could not, they could not see. It was as if they were, the light was extremely bright. And at the same time, they had what in human terms would be called a migraine headache. So they just caused them to fall out of the sky and wait it out. What they were waiting out was this, had its genesis as in region 8370, I believe, 3 weeks ago, which was an active region in the sun, a very strong magnetic storm at that point, which must have affected, linkage-wise, the magnetosphere here on Earth. And that's the reason the pigeons became disoriented.
4: Oh, great. Second part, my question is, in doing your review of the revelations, do you see any landing of an alien race within this time period that you were reviewing, the sixth and the seventh seal? I think it's referred to in some part of the revelations.
0: All right, that is an interesting question.
1: That would be something that we would have to actually target. It would be, think of going into a big library, the Library of Congress. Unless you knew what specific book you were looking for, you would miss all the other books. And if something like this would occur, let's say a landing, that's not, we'd have to know the name of it. We'd have to know the specific, the idea to turn our attention to this infinitely complex library where all these patterns of information are. We have to have a specific name for a target. It would be too generic to just search for a landing. We could do it, but it would take a lot of work. And we have not searched for something like that.
0: And here's something I would like to suggest you work on. A listener writes, and I can verify this, Dear Art, oh my God, I saw, rather heard, a radio report this last week saying that a problem had developed with the Hubble telescope that would require it to be taken offline for 2 years. What the hell's going on? I'm not sitting very easy about this. Could you look into... I mean, it really is astounding to me that they could have a problem that would require the telescope be turned off for 2 years. It is curious.
1: Well, didn't NASA specify the problem?
0: No.
1: Well, surely they must, as a responsible...
0: Well, they haven't told me.
1: Well, I mean, Art, they are a responsible government agency that is running a very advanced, wonderful tool that the public is very interested in. They owe the public an explanation. I'm sure it will be forthcoming. If one is not, then I would be interested. Right now, I'm not.
0: Okay.
1: But if they are not forthcoming, then that's strange, and we could certainly look at that.
0: Okay. East of the Rockies, you're on the air with Major Ed Dames. Hi.
5: Hi, Art. Hi, Art. Hi, Major Danes.
1: Hi.
5: I have a couple of questions for you, and I'm hoping that I'd heard you talk a little earlier about the possible allergies we may be having on the 17th. I hope that sometime in the program you can recap what you talked about that. But I have the tapes that I've actually gone through your program, but I have yet to view anything because I'm kind of concerned about what the downside or repercussions to remote viewing might be. I know that Art mentioned a little earlier that he was concerned about people who would remote view situations like the little girl that was found is in keeping your sanity. Is there what is the downside to remote viewing?
1: The downside is two. One is now that you have knowledge you would never have had before. You get what you asked for, and you may have an answer that you did not want. That's number one.
0: Yeah.

0: Now, I was fascinated in this mind tool in terms of human evolution.
1: Does it ever scare you?
0: I still am.
1: Does it ever scare you? I mean, are you scared of the technology itself?
0: Yeah,
2: no.
0: It's wonderful. Depressed, though. It can be depressing. For instance, this, Maddie Clifton, that ruined my day. Although I am not close to her, I did not know her. I can walk away from this and not have it affect me greatly, but for at least one day, it did affect me greatly, and how could it not? And just the knowledge that you would have to relate this information to the child's parents.
1: Can I ask you one other quick question? Have you had the chance to view Sean David Morton's prophecy of February 21st?
3: What is that?
1: He had mentioned that February 21st was a major something was going to happen on that day that was...
4: A huge wave at the wrong time could sweep the bus off the road and into the angry sea.
5: Here we go. He's going for it. My heart is racing.
0: Proper immunizations, you're not going to be allowed entrance to developed countries. So travel can be restricted, too. And you can see where this is going.
6: Could buy or sell refer to commerce of any kind? Like purchasing or
0: I don't know.
6: Selling food, supplies, and other essentials?
0: I don't know. I know that that is what the Bible says, but I that did not come out of the data in any way when we performed this topical search against this particular search term.
6: Yes. I have some interesting information that I might like to share with you if you're willing to perhaps listen. I have an alternative theory about what the mark of the beast might be. I have a feeling it might be connected to the Y2K crisis.
0: I have to stop you and tell you that what the tool that I use and that we use, it had its genesis as a military intelligence collection tool. This eventuates in direct knowledge. There is no data interpretation. There's no red tape. Our imaginations are shunted, our personal egos are out of the way so it doesn't get involved in analyzing the data as we get it.
6: Mm-hmm.
0: And so we're directly connected with that specific pattern of information and its meaning.
3: There's no
0: interpretation at all.
3: Yeah,
0: so
3: these are not theories.
0: Theories and speculation.
3: There you go. Not theories. So you're welcome to make them, ma'am, when we're in open lines. But what you're hearing, in fact, Ed's right, they're not theories. This is simple information without imagination. First time caller line, you're on the air with Major Ed Dames. Hi.
7: Good morning, Art, and good morning, Ed. I can assure you these will not be verbal projectiles, so you can rest assured there.
0: That's okay, I got my flak jacket on.
7: Is it Teflon?
0: Yeah.
7: It's interesting that I've got through tonight and that you're at Art having this program this evening. Today is the first day that I've tried to make some attempts and contacts regarding a dream that I had about a week ago and a vision when I awoke regarding some situations. I really wouldn't want to get into those since they would affect a vast majority of people. I'm just curious, Ed, if you are currently working on any remote viewing regarding domestic terrorism, and in lieu of the fact that there is some activity regarding Iraq currently underway, is there anything that has got your attention as far as what you might be seeing in the aspects of remote viewing regarding this country as far as terrorism goes?
0: No, we are not currently working a terrorism project. The last time we did a search for those kinds of things, we were concerned about the possibility of nuclear terrorism, and that's how we ended up describing the next use of a weapon in what turns out to be the Korean Peninsula. So the answer is no. We're not currently working a terrorism problem. And
7: okay.
0: I don't have any projections vis-a-vis the war that's about to begin in the Mideast.
7: I was wanting to put some feelers out because I am definitely concerned about that, since this dream was before the story broke, and I have, you know, had even since I'm not involved directly with anyone, I don't have a title, I'm a layperson, and I'm not interested in gaining any kind of notoriety. but I have had this kind of experience.

0: experience in the past with a dramatic situation in Oklahoma City.
1: You're what we call a natural in our business.
0: Great. Well, it was
1: a people like you. I take people like you as a coach, and I make them into all stars if they learn the rigor and the protocols the right way. But they're on a bell curve of human potential and human performance psychically. There are people born like yourself that have to deal with what you're dealing with right now.
0: Mm-hmm.
1: Many of them have been my students, and I know this problem. It's not easy to wake up with that kind of knowledge. We do it for as a profession. You don't have a choice.
0: Mm-hmm. Well, it's definitely an interesting field, and with Art Bell's exposure to the remote viewing, that's basically how I discovered it in the first place. And knew about it, and I appreciate that, Art, very much.
2: All right,
0: and,
2: sir.
0: Hope that you continue on your good work.
2: Thank you. Ed, how many people learn to remote view, and then after they're doing it, decide they don't want to do it anymore?
1: There are some. There are some that do that. Some of them for two reasons. One is that they just wanted to prove to themselves, one reason. That they could do it. And the other reason is the reality of what they have been doing for, it happens about the, 1 year into the process, the reality of what they're doing all of a sudden catches up with them, and they realize, oh my God, this isn't supposed to be possible. I could not have really have done this.
2: Mm.
1: And it sort of scares them. There are individuals like that. Not many, but it does happen. I've seen all different kinds of amongst my graduates, both in the TAPE course and in the professional development course that I used to teach.
2: As you well know, I have all your modules. I have watched the first one, and I have so far kept myself from jumping into the other four tapes. And I've done that intentionally because I have not yet made up my mind whether I really want to know as a fact what's coming. There's some part of me, Ed, that would like to sit here and listen to you talk about these things and not believe them.
1: You can have a lot of fun, though, too, Art. You don't have to look at the doom and gloom stuff like I do. That's my job. You can also have fun.
2: Well, I guess that's true.
1: Develop a better mousetrap.
2: All right. Hold it right there, and we'll be right back. This is Coast to Coast.

0: Mr. Dames. Hi there. Where are you, please?
1: I am Sarasota, Florida.
0: Sarasota. All right.
1: And my name is Harold.
0: Yes, sir.
1: I'm a news anchor, and I just wanted to make a comment for my question. About 3 months ago, we were covering a story about a United Methodist minister who had married a gay couple, and then President Clinton's pastor, who's a Methodist minister, said that he condoned that, although he couldn't do it himself because he would probably be defrocked. But it's really interesting that when I heard that comment tonight, it made me think about that particular story. Anyway, my question for the major is that my neighbor and I bought Module 1. We're having a great time. We're getting an adrenaline rush just nailing these targets. I mean, it's really amazing. Question is, we want to take the next step. My buddy said, if I got through tonight, ask the major, I want to remote view something 24 hours from now. I want to remote view myself looking at a picture that he has. So I'm sitting at the table with my pen and my paper, and I'm like, well, wait a minute, how do I do this? So how do I remote view myself 24 hours from now without the envelope in front of me? What do I do?
2: How do you remote view yourself the next day?
1: Yeah, let's say 24 hours from now, it's we Sunday, and I mean, how would I remote view myself 24 hours looking at the picture that I would know what it is, and he would like something basic, like the basic ideograms, like Mount Rainier or World Trade Center. So how would I do something like that?
2: Come into my classroom, teacher. Come into my online classroom, and I'll lay it out for you.
0: Really?
2: Mm-hmm.
0: How do they do that, Ed?
2: It's as long as it doesn't create a paradox, it's eminently doable.
0: No, I don't mean how would he do it. How does he get to your online classroom?
2: He goes to my website, either through yours or directly to mine at www.trv-psytech.com, psitech.com, and up in the right-hand corner you'll see online classroom. That's where I teach. We have open bulletin boards and chat rooms, too, but you'll find me teaching both basic and advanced skills in the online classroom.
1: What time of the week, Major Dame, or day do I do that on?
2: Anytime you want. All you have to do is post your questions there, and I'll respond to them.
1: Really?
2: Or you can come in the chat room right now. Our vice president and some of our other employees are in that chat room, and that's active 24 hours a day.
1: Excellent.
2: You can ask that. You can address those questions there.
1: Okay. Are you familiar with Joe McMonagle?
2: McMonagle, yes.
1: Yes. I was reading his book. It was good reading. I noticed in the particular book I was reading, Mind Trek, that there wasn't any mention of ideograms. Is that standard, or is that? Have you two ever worked together, or can you comment on that at all?
2: Joe and I go back a while. Joe is a natural psychic that was on my team in the military. I was operations and training officer, and he did not learn remote viewing. He was just a natural psychic that we used in the earlier days before this breakthrough technique was developed in a laboratory that allowed people to learn this, that allowed it to be teachable. We used natural psychics in altered states.
1: I'm about as psychic as synthetic motor oil, by the way.
2: yes, but you're learning how to be a remote viewer.
1: Yeah, that is true.
2: Which is more consistent than the best natural psychics who have ever lived, I might add.
0: And every remote viewer that I have spoken to has said virtually the same thing. Thank you very much, sir. Again, going back to the sun, I just got this just in. Potential magnitude of middle latitude auroral activity is moderate to high. Potential duration of the activity, main belt 12 to 18 hours, minor belt 24 hours, estimated optimum observing conditions near local midnight, expected lunar interference nil to low after about 3 a.m. local time. We're really getting slammed, and that means that down in the middle part of the country, middle latitudes, we're going to see displays like we've never seen before. Boy, are we getting slammed. Wild Card Line, you're on the air with Major Ed Dames.
3: Hello.
0: Hello.
3: Hello, Art.
0: Yes,
3: Art. This is Ron from Grass Valley. Listen to you on KNCO.
0: Yes, sir.
3: This is quite a privilege to speak to you and Ed. Ed, I've got your first tape. I'm just beginning to learn it. I've got a long ways to go there. Quick news input. Front page in our local paper here a couple of days ago, there's a new fungus that's killing oak trees and madrone trees. in our area, and I noticed that after a rain, we have like a sweet, almost rotten smell in the air locally. So that brings me to my question. A few months ago, I was lucky enough to get to speak to Art briefly about Hale-Bopp, and I mentioned that there were a number of photos that I had downloaded from the web via Art's website showing the two objects traveling together. I got about six photos from some major observatories, Japan, London, showing these objects traveling together. And so it's not just the one controversial photo that was out there. There was more than one, and it definitely convinced me that there was something. But before I could ask my question, Art, you did something really unlike yourself. You cut me off and referred me to...
0: What was your question?
3: I was going to ask about if you still support the existence of that companion, and if so, how pervasive is that fungus, or is it an accelerator that
2: we never supported the issue of a companion ever. What we said was that when remote viewers, in fact, we knew that the companion was a doctored photograph. Then the reason we knew that is when you circle that so-called companion in the photos and you remote view it, you find yourself not on a ball of ice and rock in the vacuum of space, but you find yourself in a photographic lab here on Terra Firma.
0: Mm-hmm.
2: If you put a circle around Hale-Bopp Comet proper, you're out in space.
0: However, what you did say, Ed, was...
2: We said it was attached to the comet.
0: Yes.
2: An artificial structure, a cylinder-like object that was artificially constructed.
3: Okay, so what happened to that?
0: Caller, one at a time, please.
3: I'm sorry.
0: An artificial cylinder that was attached and detached.
2: And detached, from them. Now, that was the thing that we did not want to talk about. That in fact, if I've thought about what you've said about, you know, when I mentioned to you before as a businessman, this is the kiss of death, because this is about as bizarre a thing as
0: sure.
2: one would imagine.
0: Sure.
2: And I think that if I had it to do over again, I may not have mentioned that. And yet, we stand by the work. There's nothing we could do about it. It was
0: mm-hmm.
2: simply there. And this cylinder was filled with something that eventually disseminated itself in the atmosphere on Earth. What turned out to be as close as we can describe it as a fungal accelerator.
0: And we're getting lots of stories of fungus.
2: But one could attribute that to El Nino or La Nina. So it's hard to... This is why the ground truth type of tactical operations that we do are far more important for people to learn technical remote viewing and to realize it as a tool than attempting to describe structures on Mars and Hale-Bopp cylinders and all those kinds of things that are out and about, but for which ground truth is very difficult.
0: And at the pain of being repetitive, though it was a long time ago, caller, fully 2 months before the Heaven Gate suicides, we clearly marked a real photograph and fraud photograph and put them on the website and called constant attention to them nearly every day for 2 months and did a number of shows, real and fraud. University of Hawaii photograph, doctored photograph.
3: About the Japan photograph and the London photograph?
0: I have no idea about those.
3: Well, I got those from your website.
0: Indeed, they were up there. And they were real photographs. And I'm not an astronomer. I can't tell you whether they were real or frauds. I can tell you that the one that came from Professor Courtney Brown was conclusively shown to be a fraud.
3: Right.
0: Fraud, fraud, fraud. Okay.
3: But I kind of look at that as a parallel misinformation. And
0: I wouldn't know how to look at it. I know what the facts on the ground were, and we would talk to the University of Hawaii, and it absolutely was their photograph doctored, period.
3: Right. And I accept that one photograph as being such, but it's worthwhile going back and looking at the other photographs if you have an opportunity.
0: I looked at them ad nauseum.
3: Oh, you do?
0: Oh, sure.
3: And so you think they're all frauds?
0: No, I didn't say that.
3: Oh, I'm sorry.
0: I said I have no way of knowing whether they're fraudulent were or not. I looked at them ad nauseum. We had them on my side. How could I miss them?
3: I see. You're right. Right.
0: Okay.
3: Thank you.
0: All right. Thank you. East of the Rockies, you're on the air. Hi.
4: Good morning, Art. Good morning, Mr. Dames. My name is Robert, Art. I'm calling you, listening to you on WOKV 690 on the AM dial in case ABC needs to verify another radio station out here in Jacksonville, Florida.
0: Yes.
4: Major Dames, I have two questions for you, sir. Number one, with the latest news items, Hussein, could you possibly or would you consider possibly trying to get the coordinates of where the actual Hussein is, and maybe we could drop maybe a half a dozen cruise missiles?
0: Actually, we'll ask that question, but why don't we enlarge it? Ed, it looks like we're about to go back at it with Iraq once again.
2: Yep.
0: Do you have any information at all on what lies ahead with Iraq, and with respect to the caller's question, can we identify the location of this jerk? And, you know,
2: the only work that our company did, and I think I faxed it. This is on our website in our special project section. Also, I faxed a copy of this to you about 4 or 5 months ago. We established where Saddam Hussein was hiding his largest biological warfare agent production facility. He's hiding it in a fertilizer plant north of the city of Mosul. And we did that for the Defense Intelligence Agency. And that you can see exactly where that plant is. We have a map of the area, and we have our report on our website. That's all the work we did as a prelude to what's about to happen. There's a problem with Saddam Hussein that we experienced with him, both him and Muammar Gaddafi in the Libyan war. The problem is this. Saddam Hussein many times is escorted by children, and only a totalitarian dictatorship or worse would drop bombs on children, wittingly. And I don't care how much we might pretend to hate this man or want to kill him, the United States of America is simply not going to drop bombs on children. And he travels with children, so it doesn't matter where we fix him, where his position is, or his next position will be. We're not going to do that wittingly. The casualties that I think he lost a stepson or a nephew, if I'm not mistaken, in the last war, those were inadvertent.
0: Yes.
2: You know, we didn't intentionally
0: of course not.
2: Seek to kill non-combatants, particularly children.
0: But it is wearing thin on all of us, I think, Ed, this continual half-assed approach to Iraq. A few cruise missiles, a slap on the hand. Even the Russians, who have been pretty tight with the Iraqis, have finally given up, and they wrote a letter saying, look, we basically wash our hands of this. You guys are on your own. It's going too far. Either we're going to have to go in there and do something really serious, or we're going to have to come up with a new plan. But this constant year after year threat of war, something's got to change. That's common, I guess. So there's nothing that you can tell us from remote viewing about the resolution, ultimately, of this.
2: I think it's the beginning of a destiny that we're just going to have to face. I mean, it may be choreographed. We may all be buying into this script. But it's the start of something big.
0: All right. West of the Rockies, you're on the air with Major Ed Dames. Hi.
5: Art?
0: Yes.
5: Hey, I'm sure you're sick and tired of hearing this, but it's so great to have you back.
0: Thank you.
5: We're sorely missed, and you're in our prayers. I just want to make sure I have this right. Ed Dames is saying that he remote viewed about the Mark of the Beast, and he thinks it's some kind of inoculation series or something like that.
0: Oh, quite clear, yes.
5: Okay. Then I have a comment.
0: An AIDS vaccine.
2: No, it is an AIDS vaccine itself.
0: Inoculation, yes.
5: Okay, and this is my comment. I think Ed is doing a major disservice to the world and people of the earth because it's not going to be an inoculation. It does have to do with money. It goes, and I'm not a Bible thumper, and I don't have complete faith in that, but I do believe in self-fulfilling prophecy and things like that. And what it has to do with is people's love of money. If you can control money, you can control everybody.
0: Okay. What are you basing this on?
5: Okay. If you took away paper currency from everybody in this country and made it all electronic, you would know every single purchase that everybody made. You would have complete control of where they're going, what their buying trends are.
0: I see.
5: And that's giving up your life.
0: I see. And you're saying that is the mark of the beast.
5: It has to be, because you're saying, I am going to choose giving up my mortal soul over having the use of money. Now, right now, I can buy a car. I live in Seattle, by the way. I'm listening to you on Como.
0: Mm-hmm.
5: I can buy a car from anybody out here on the street. They can give me a receipt for $100. Now, I may have given them $1,800, and I only pay taxes on it for $100. It's that privacy issue. When you take all privacy away from people, you won't be able to get away with anything whatsoever.
0: Well, they're working on that now. Transactions in excess of $10,000. For example, if you were to win it in a casino, they've got the IRS guy right there to make note of it. So we're really well on our way to that, whether that turns out to be the mark or not. We're near the bottom of the hour. My guest is Major Ed Dames. By the way, if you would like a copy of this program, it will be a five-hour program. The number to call is 1-800-917-4278. Let me repeat that. 1-800-917-4278. Don't touch that dial.
6: Major Ed Dames said that he had a remote viewing of one-third of the Earth's population succumbing in the year 2001. Was that correct?
0: Ed?
2: That's correct.
6: Okay. I have a couple questions that come from my Christian background. And they are as follows, and I was wondering, as far as remote viewing, and even if not wasn't in that capacity, have you... an opinion you could express concerning the following two things of the King James Version of the Bible, one being the two witnesses, and the other topic being the, quote, rapture of the church?
2: The rapture is an event that is not quite settled on by the church. Is the rapture real or not? Whereas the two witnesses that are talked about again in Revelations, that's something that the church, they're there. That's one of the hallmark passages in Revelations that I did not subject to remote viewing. However, I find it's very interesting, the two witnesses, because that occurs as part of the seventh seal.
0: Mm.
2: And we didn't look at that.
6: And was it correct, sir, that you were saying that the seventh seal, was that in the same conversation concerning the year 2001?
2: The event that is described in Revelations as killing one-third of the population of the world, and the event that SciTech in the past has described as being a solar event that does extreme damage to the Earth appears to be the same event, and that event occurs probably based upon the timelines for the fielding of an AIDS vaccine, that that event occurs in 2001.
6: I see. Well, that's absolutely fascinating. I think I'm going to have to get into my Bible a little bit more and see what's going on with this.
2: Well, I think... what we would like to do on my end is to look at these two witnesses, because that's the two witnesses that first appear and begin to preach, and they preach according to Revelations for something like 1260 days, I think. This is an important event in space-time, and we want to get detail on that event.
6: I have just one more comment concerning that, please. I had heard from other Bible teachers in my studies here that the ancient calendar, compared to the one that we're operating on now, could be as much as 3 to 7 years off in its original origin, or if you follow me.
2: I agree, and that was all the more reason why finding out whether or not we are in the end times, as described by Jesus Christ and modern day man, wondering about that, where we were in time, ergo the importance of that one term that doesn't appear in Revelations, but other places in the Bible, where Christ himself describes the abomination of desolation. When you see it standing where it ought not, then you will know at the end times. So that was a key passage for us, and we took a lot of time to investigate what that actually meant.
6: Fantastic.
2: And I described that earlier.
0: All right.
6: Thank you very much.
0: Thank you, caller. Wildcard Line, you're on the air with SciTech's Major Ed Dames. Hi.
7: Hi, Art. Hi, Major Dames.
0: Where are you, sir?
7: I'm calling from Chicago.
0: Okay.
7: And, you know, Art and Major Dames, I have a kind of a question and a rebuttal for that one small question that was asked a while back from your faxer about the rock.
0: Oh, yes.
7: And, Major Dames, I was wondering if you would agree with this, to that man that asked that question, I would say to him that unmovable rock in question is represented by his disbelief in God.
0: Mm-hmm.
7: Does that make sense?
0: Yes.
7: And
0: Ed, you want to comment? I
2: understand what you're saying, but I don't know what to do with it.
7: No, it's fine. I thought you'd jump all over that one, Major Dames.
2: Not unless he's done the work. No.
0: I suppose I'm a simple man.
2: I have a simple job, and that one's a little bit, that's epistemologically too difficult for me to handle.
7: I see.
0: Good, well, honest answer, anyway.
7: I agree, and thank you.
0: All right, take care. Let's see. East of the Rockies, you're on the air with Major Ed Dames. Hi.
8: That me?
0: That's you.
8: Oh, okay. Here I'm out. I'm Bob in Orlando.
0: Orlando, okay.
8: Yeah, I wish they'd play you for a full 5 hours. They cut you off at 5 o'clock.
0: Do they? Well, you know what they can do? They can pick up some of our pre-feeds, and that'll add up to 5 hours. We pre-feed 3 hours of the program now.
8: Oh, great.
0: Beginning at 7 o'clock Pacific, or 10 o'clock your time.
8: I'm just curious, how does one go about learning to remote view?
0: Uh-huh.
8: I'm a dream psychic of sorts, but I'd love to try that.
0: One orders the first remote viewing tape.
8: Where's that?
0: Where is that? Okay, good question, good opportunity, Ed.
2: This is how my employees and I make our living. We teach this, and we sell the tapes that we produced.
8: Okay.
2: The tapes can be ordered through our website, or you can call a couple of numbers to get them. If you'd like more information about the tapes and your internet capable, it's good to go to our website because the complete background is there.
8: Okay.
2: Plus, you
8: Which
2: can
8: website?
2: Interact with real people any time of the day or night.
8: Okay.
2: Otherwise, you can dial 1-888-878-0333. That's a live operator.
8: Try that again. 1-888 what now?
2: 1-888-878-0333.
8: Okay.
2: Or if you want to talk to a machine, that's 1-877-878-1777.
8: Okay.
0: All right.
8: That sounds great.
0: Okay, there you go. I wonder percentage-wise how many people opt to talk to a machine versus a human.
2: Some of us are shy, Art.
0: I know, but you've got both, so you ought to be able to tell me. Where do you get most of the response?
2: That's not my department. I have to go into our marketing and distribution, and I hardly have time to keep up with myself.
0: Right. West of the Rockies, you're on the air with Major Ed Dames. Hi.
9: Good evening, Art. Good evening, Ed. Two questions, if I may. This is Mark from Tucson, Arizona, 790 Miney KNST News Talk. Major Ed Dames, on the semi-extinction level solar event, is it possible, is that something that is fixed? Is that a fatalistic thing? Or is the future, as we hear from others, possibly in flux?
2: Mm-hmm. As far as I'm concerned, it's fixed.
9: It's fixed.
2: An event of such magnitude that it, for all intents and purposes, it appears to be fixed. Now, don't get me wrong here. I'm a firm believer in prayer. And I don't think there's anything more powerful in terms of the human...
9: That's what I was alluding to.
2: Human reality, the prayer. But I'm also a practical man. I'm a very practical man. And it is not practical to think that collectively we've got it together enough to stop the war that's about to occur in the Mideast, those kinds of things, much less a physical, geophysical event. Or earthquakes, things like that, that's on the horizon. So I'm pretty much a pessimist along those lines.
9: But you think there could be no possibility of it being changed?
2: Well, I believe in a grander force, and I think that force seems to indicate to us, let me put it a technical way, if we can, as remote viewers, perceive an event, it is almost a fait accompli. There hasn't been a case where we haven't been able, where we discern something that's coming, and it hasn't happened because of prayer.
9: I understand.
2: It's almost as if it already happened in another reality,
9: mm-hmm.
2: and we're just catching up with it here in a physical, material sense.
9: I understand. I have obtained module one, and I admit I haven't actually started it yet. I've reviewed the tape several times, but I've ordered Module 2. SciTech acknowledged receipt of the order on July 2nd by email, and although I've emailed back on the order's inquiry line, I haven't yet received Module 2. Is there some other step you could recommend by which I could see what my order status is for Module 2?
2: You can email me directly.
9: Okay, I know where that link is on the site.
2: Okay, yeah, email me directly because that figure is.
9: To be totally honest, I didn't want to go. I didn't want to go to the top of the company for a simple matter of an order.
2: That's not a simple matter. That's everything that we do is that training tape, and it's very important to us, and we're very proud of those tapes, and it's very important to us to train people and. That's not a trivial matter, so you should always go to the top anyway. I do.
9: Okay. I will do that, Major Ed Dames. Thank you very much. And Art,
0: yes, sir.
9: Thanks for coming back.
0: Thank you.
9: Glad you're here.
0: Thank you, sir, and take care. I do the same thing. I always go right to the top. I'll spend about 2 minutes with somebody who's feeding me a line of obvious bull, and then I ask for a manager, and then it gets done. First time caller line, you're on the air with Major Ed Dames. Hi.
10: Hello, calling from Memphis, Tennessee.
0: Memphis, yes, ma'am.
10: Yes, I'd like to make some comments. I've been studying Bible prophecy for a while, and I believe that the Bible tells what the abomination of desolation is. The Antichrist will desecrate the newly built Jewish temple, probably by sacrificing a pig on the altar, as his forerunner Antiochus Epiphanes did. And he will put himself on the throne, calling himself God. Also, I agree with the lady about the mark will be in the forehead or the hand. The mark, if you take it, means eternal damnation. Satan is the prince of the air, and his fallen angels can appear as angels of light. They could be editing some of this. One more thing, if, as you say, the mark of the beast is AIDS, and I don't think it is, it will have to be implemented by the Antichrist. And
0: well, he didn't say that. He said the mark was the inoculation for AIDS, the inoculation.
2: An AIDS itself. Vaccine.
0: Yeah.
2: An effective vaccine.
10: The Antichrist could use that to cause everyone to take it, but I want to say that Christians will be protected. We will be maybe fed and led, maybe like Moses and the Israelites were during the Exodus, so everyone should look up. Thank you.
0: Thank you, ma'am. Take care. Wild Card Line, you're on the air with Major Ed Dames. Hi.
11: West of the Rockies?
0: Hello?
11: Yes. I have three questions. I'll try to get them through.
0: Where are you, sir?
11: Ray from San Antonio, Texas, WAI Radio.
0: Of course.
11: Glad to have you back, and it's nice talking to you, Ed. In terms of biblical, in regards to talking about the Bible this morning, there's a question that I've been wondering real hard about. God went to the trouble of this long down through the centuries to preserve what has been purported to be Noah's Ark at the Mount Sinai. Then that means he would probably intended to keep it preserved on through the tribulation till the time peace is ushered in. So therefore, he would put it on worldwide display. So would that area where Noah's Ark be a safe haven? And under what circumstances it would be interesting to note under which you could remote view the circumstances leading up to and under what circumstances he would bring it out after the tribulation and put it on world display.
0: All right. Ed?
2: The only thing that we could do that would be easy to do and that we could and would be effective or practical use of remote viewing would be to remote view the location, the present location of Noah's Ark, assuming that it's intact. In fact, we have done that. We've done some cursory sessions years ago, and as the training officer for the, your nation's military team, I gave that to my advanced students in the unit. And the information that we put together indicates that Noah's Ark is intact in a cave in Jordan, a cave that has not been opened since it was
0: not on Mount Ararat, huh?
2: No, not on Mount Ararat, in a cave in Jordan, what is today modern Jordan. And that was a cursory information that we put together. So what good is that? You know, it's of interest, and it was an interesting target.
0: A cave in Jordan. East of the Rockies, you're on the air with Major Ed Dames. Hi. First-time callers call area 702-727-1222.
12: Bellevue, Nebraska?
0: Okay, Mike, I had to cut that out. We don't allow last names on the air, so
12: right,
0: if you would, let's try it again. You're only Mike from
12: Mike
0: Nebraska.
12: From Bellevue, Nebraska.
0: Okay.
12: And my question is, has he looked into the implant chip as being part of the mark of the beast? I heard on your show a while back where somebody had bought groceries and they scanned the hand and it rang up on the cash register and supposedly deducted money right from their account.
0: That's right.
12: And I was kind of wondering if that had something to do with the mark of the beast since it has to do with the buying and selling of goods.
0: That I couldn't tell you.
2: That is the very excellent thing about technical remote viewing. You don't have to wonder anymore. You can know. And what we do is we take the phrase, we take the target, and we find out what it means in terms of we don't speculate like the church has had to do for 20 centuries plus about what this means, about what the mark means. Anybody that's trained in this technique can download the information and its meanings in terms of contemporary meanings. And I'm quite aware of all the speculation that is involved with the number 666 and the mark of the beast. But when we remote view it, everybody gets the same thing.
12: Right.
2: It's not a chip. It's not a barcode. Those kinds of things.
12: Well,
2: it is what it is.
12: I think on our show they also said something about this chip actually being called the beast.
0: There is a computer called the beast. Big mainframe computer called the beast.
12: Okay.
0: Okay. That's what was said.
12: Okay.
0: All right.
12: All right, thanks.
0: Thanks very much for the call. West of the Rockies, without a lot of time, you're on the air with Major Ed Dames. Hi.
13: Yeah, hi. Hey, Art, I sent you an email and a fax a couple times over the last couple of weeks. This is Kevin from Aspen.
0: Yes, sir.
13: I don't know if you got those or not.
0: I'm sure I did.
13: Check into them. They're regarding all these topics. But I was just going to mention that in the Book of Revelation, there is only one person who is prophesied to be able to break the seven seals. And that person is known as the Lamb in the book of Revelation. And I would submit to you folks that I know that person, knew that person while he was alive, and we would have a lot to talk about if we could ever get at some length with each other. Art, Ed, and I.
0: Well, I have no comment to that. I have no way of knowing whether you really knew the Lamb or not.
13: All right. Well, how about the passage in the book of Revelation where it says that the only person who can open the seven seals is the one who is prophesied, who is the Lamb? And I was wondering
0: Well, I don't think Ed specified who it was that was opening the seals, but that the sixth had been opened. Correct, Ed?
5: The events that are coincident with what Revelation describes as the sixth seal are imminent as far as our remote feeling is concerned. And if I'm not mistaken, the Lamb is Jesus Christ himself.
0: Are the trade winds blowing?
5: Yes, they are. Very nice, they are. Wish you were here.
0: That's good. One day, not very far in the future, I will be there along with my wife. She's a native of the islands. And we're going to make that trip. We actually had a trip scheduled, Ed, and the damn airlines stopped flying to Hawaii.
5: Well, I'll give you a nice tour. We can call it Underground Hawaii something like that.
0: Underground Hawaii. All right. Any final words for the masses? Gee, you know, open lines, unscreened. We ran through the calls, and there's almost no metaphoric bullet holes in you. Amazing.
5: Well, we're getting them from another direction.
0: Yeah, I'm sure you are. Well, until next time, whenever that is, Ed, it has been, I would like to say, a pleasure, but some of the information is not too pleasurable, but being with you certainly is.
5: We'll take a look at your photos, and we'll get some more information on the defect in that vaccine.
0: Now, that'll be fun. The photos particularly. So on the next program, you will have already looked, and you'll, or maybe even before then, fax me when you get it.
5: I'll do it.
0: All right. Take care, Ed.
5: Thank you, Art.
0: That's Major Ed Dames, SciTech's Major Ed Dames, folks. And that's also the end of another week of Talk Radio. It's going to be a good one next week, so see you again, Sunday on Dreamland, and then Monday night, Tuesday morning with, once again, Coast to Coast AM. There's nothing like it. Good night.
14: From the high desert and the great American Southwest, I bid you all good evening, good morning, good afternoon, wherever you may be in the world, and the world covered all the time zones like a blanket by this program, Coast to Coast AM. I'm Art Bell, and it is my honor and privilege to be escorting you through the weekend. It's going to be a good one, folks. Coming up next hour, Charles Seif, Part 2. And Charles, last weekend, man, what a blast that was. This guy can talk on any subject and in a way that is understandable and digestible for the average person, which includes me. I mean, we just literally covered everything, so I'm not sure where we're going to go in part two, but go he can, that I know. All right, I've got a little news. We had an ultrasound. That's right, we went into Las Vegas. Dr. Camaro is our doctor. We had an ultrasound, and ta-da-da-da-da-da, it's a girl, which is exactly what I wanted. It is a little girl, and I've got the ultrasound photographs. You never know. I may choose one and put it up tomorrow evening. Oh, God, it's a good little girl. It's exactly what I wanted. Really, exactly what I wanted. I was hoping for a girl. And I didn't want to say too much until, I think a lot of you sort of knew that and sensed that because we had picked out a girl's name, Asia. That's going to be her name. Which is kind of interesting because she will be Asia Bell, right? That makes her an AB, Asia Bell. Then, of course, my wife is Irene, or I call her Aaron. Either way, AB. And, of course, you know me, AB. So that'll make us AB, AB, AB.
15: And by the way, I found out, you know, with all the blood testing and everything, that Aaron is O positive and I'm O positive. So two O positives and three ABs. Anyway, a little girl, and I just couldn't be happier about the whole process. My theme song now is by Blood, Sweat, and Tears. And when I die, right, there'll be one child born to carry on, something like that. I should dig that up. I really should. A little girl. It is to see, and by the way, they have come a very, very long way with ultrasound. And it is it's the most amazing, God, it's the most amazing thing you've ever seen. And at the end of the process, they give you a DVD of the ultrasound. Now, it's done in color and three dimensions. Can you imagine that? Three-dimensional color ultrasound. It's incredible. You know, and they zoom in and they look at the little four-chamber heart and they look at all the little organs in the spine and they just ensure that everything is all right. It's just, it's like watching a miracle. And you can see the baby moving around. And we were afraid for a little while that we were not going to make the determination whether it was a boy or a girl because the cord was uniquely right between the legs, preventing us from seeing anything. So they pushed and shoved a little bit. The baby moved, and there it was, a girl. I won't tell you how they marked it. The webcam shot tonight, Aaron took, that's me, and of course Dolly. Now, there's a kind of a story there. Dolly is okay now, but she came very close to not making it, folks, along with Yeti. She caught a cold, actually an upper respiratory infection, which she then passed on to Yeti. We rushed them both to the vet at the beginning of last week, and they administered shots, and we have been doing two and three times a day of antibiotic by mouth. And so Dolly is now back with us, beginning to get perky, running around, eating, obviously back in the world again. And one other thing, if you look at the photograph tonight on the webcam, which is up the upper left-hand side of the website, coasttocoastam.com, you'll see it says Art's webcam. Click there. It's kind of a whole new setup. You know, I had stuff in this studio room of mine that was probably, not probably, was 16 years old. 16 years old! And so Bill Hickey, an engineer for the network, came up here, I think it was Wednesday, and oh, my God. He worked till about 1 o'clock in the morning, then came back the next day. He removed about 13 years of dirt, grime, junk, wires, things that have been kludged together over the last 16 years or so, and sort of redid everything. So thank you, Bill Hickey. What a job. What a terrible job. I never would have... Well, the only way to do it was just to rip everything out, remove 6 inches of dust and dirt, and start all over again, and that's exactly what he did. Looking briefly, because I already ate up a lot of time at the news, it's only worth briefly, convinced that it is their moment. Tens of thousands marched Saturday in an anti-war demonstration linking military families, ordinary people, and an icon of the Vietnam protest movement in a spirited call to get out of Iraq. Celebrities, a half dozen lawmakers and protesters from distant states rallied in the capital under sunny skies, making it easy, seizing an opportunity to press their cause with a Congress restive on the war and a country that has turned against the conflict. New York Senator Hillary Rodham Clinton blamed President Bush on Saturday for misusing authority given to him by Congress to act in Iraq, but conceded, quote, "I take responsibility," said she, "for her role in allowing that to happen," meaning her vote. In an interview with the Associated Press, Clinton also said she would not cede black votes to Barack Obama and that she had proven herself as a U.S. senator in that gender is simply irrelevant. 7 U.S. soldiers killed in Iraq. Always bad news. Iran currently installing 3,000 centrifuges. A top lawmaker said Saturday in an announcement underlining that the country is going to continue to develop its nuclear program despite UN sanctions. The lawmaker said the installation is underway at a uranium enrichment plant, and it will stabilize Iran's capacity in the field of nuclear technology. Just what we all want. An escaped prisoner who evaded a manhunt across the southeast by stealing, oh, and I've got more on this, three vehicles, including, as you know, Crystal Gale's tour bus. Now, how could he do that? I'll tell you more about that in a moment. Anyway, he's now once again behind bars, but he doesn't stay there very long. Maybe it's a weird winter. Maybe it's just weird weather. Or perhaps the newly Democratic Congress. Maybe it's the news reports about starving polar bears or the Oscar nomination for Al Gore's Global Warming, An Inconvenient Truth, and I haven't seen it yet. Whatever the reason, years of resistance to the reality of climate change are now suddenly melting away like soon-to-be history's snows of Kilimanjaro. What a way to put it. I like that. Years of resistance to the reality of climate change are suddenly melting away like the soon-to-be history's snows of Kilimanjaro. Poetic, but pretty depressing. In a moment, we'll look at some of the remaining news. Well, it's hard to believe, but true. The fugitive parked the million-dollar tour bus on the grass at the USA International Speedway at dusk Thursday, stepped inside the front office, and lied through his teeth. He said that he was on the advance team for the NASCAR superstar, Tony Stewart, and that Mr. Stewart was planning a surprise visit and he needed a generator to run the bus. He was calm, collected, wore a Tony Stewart hat and some new white sneakers. "What did you say your name was?" track manager Barry Williams asked. "Daniel Pitts," said the man. "Good racing name," Williams said later, "but I just knew something was wrong." Williams called the Florida Highway Patrol. They ran the plates on the bus as Pitts locked the doors and pulled out of the parking lot. Well, lo and behold, registered to country singer Crystal Gale's tour bus. "What are the odds?" said President Bill Martino. Turns out, of course, the police in four states were looking for Pitts, whose real name is Christopher Daniel Gay. They say he's a small-time criminal who's been making headlines since he escaped from a prison escort in South Carolina on Sunday. Gay's 32 years of age. He was on his way by a private company from Texas to Alabama, where he's wanted for stealing a camper when he escaped in full shackles. That's right, out in full shackles at a welcome center on Interstate 95 in South Carolina. Police say he ran 4 miles through the woods before he stole a pickup and escaped from 19 officers and their bloodhounds. He drove 300 miles undetected. He then stole a Walmart semi-trailer truck from a store parking lot in Manchester, Tennessee, about 70 miles south southeast of Nashville. The police spotted him again Tuesday evening in Cooperstown, Tennessee, where his family lives. Gay led him on a chase down back roads, reaching speeds of 70 miles an hour, in a semi, mind you, before he ran the truck, filled with about $300,000 in merchandise, into a field about 50 yards from the house where his mom lay dying. Abandoning the truck, he ran into the woods and disappeared again. "She's at the house where he ran to," said the police chief in Cooperstown. "His mother is dying of cancer. You can understand why he did what he did, but it's just the way he went about it." He wasn't spotted again until Tuesday when he pulled into the USA International Speedway in Lakeland in the bus belonging to Crystal Gale. "He knew quite a bit about racing," said Williams, who called the Florida Highway Patrol with a plate number when he grew suspicious, well-mannered, not at all violent or even weird. Gay, it turns out, has got a long record of stealing trucks and other heavy equipment. He once stole a bulldozer in broad daylight, waved at a police officer as he loaded onto the back of a truck. This was not the first time he ran from the law. In 2000, he convinced prison guards in Georgia that he was suicidal, so they put him in a new cell near the door. First opportunity, he bolted. The law finally found him 2 years later. "Perhaps he's a little claustrophobic," said Lieutenant Dan Martin. "He just can't stay in one place very long." Florida Highway Patrols issued an all-points bulletin for the bus, which was reported stolen from bus company Garage in Nashville. Of course, he's under arrest now, actually. It was gone when the troopers in the area arrived. Now, how hard could it be to find Crystal's tour bus? It doesn't say Crystal Gale on the side or anything. You know, that a lot of people, I'm sure, would try to get her to stop and say hi. Gale, meanwhile, really wants her bus back. Her crew parked it after a recent gig outside Houston. She needs it for the rest of her hectic tour. She says, we called that bus old blue. Old blue, she told the St. Petersburg Times on Friday from Nashville. It was definitely special. It's my bus. When you go out on the road, it's your home away from home. She said she and her band have written several songs while on Old Blue, and it brings back some fond memories. But Gail said she also feels sympathy for Gay and his family. I wish when he took my bus, he would have just gone to visit his mama instead of joyriding in Florida. I feel for both of them. Just want everyone to be safe. Barry Williams, not as gentle. Yeah, I'm pulling for him, he said, to go back to jail. He's an escaped convict. So, there you have it. That's the full story. And now, of course, he's apparently under arrest and on the way back to jail. For how long, nobody knows. Incidentally, those of you knowing the portals to get in are welcome to pick up the phone and join us. The North Polar ice cap is melting at an alarming rate due to global warming, according to NASA scientists, with satellite images showing the cap continuing to shrink. It's happening now. We can't afford to wait. That's David Rind of NASA's Goddard Institute for Space Studies in New York. Change is in the air, literally, he says. The part of the Arctic Ocean that remains frozen all year round shrank at a rate of about 10% per decade since 1980. Now think about that. 10% every 10 years. The cap reached record lows in 2002 and 3, he added. Researchers at the National Aeronautics and Space Administration are worried because global warming speeds up as the ice cap melts, forming a vicious cycle. Snow and sea ice are highly reflective because, well, they're white. Most of the sun's energy is simply reflected back to space. With retraction of the ice cover, that means less of the surface is covered by this highly reflective snow and ice, and so more energy has been absorbed and the climate warms. U.S. and Canadian scientists reported

0: Imagine if you were there. What's more, scientists expect this process to speed up because, again, as the lake thaws, they release carbon and methane into the air, which in turn contributes to more warming. Permafrost exists all over the world, but Russia has the largest patches of it. Scientists estimate that permafrost covers more than 10 million square kilometers of Russia. A Russian scientist, Mikhail Sugman, first coined the term permafrost, or eternal frost, in the late 1920s. But now, less than a century later, it doesn't seem so eternal. Scientists are worried about how permanent it really is. Larry Smith, professor of geography at the University of California, L.A., and colleagues compared satellite images of Siberia from the early 1970s to those taken in 2004. They found the total area of lakes has increased by more than 12%. If you just think of a deeply frozen landscape, when you first start to thaw it out, it's going to puddle up at the top. In southern Siberia, where the permafrost is more sporadic, lakes are actually disappearing at an equal rate as the permafrost degrades and lake water seeps into the ground. The effects on wildlife are very profound. Birds in the south have to find new areas to raise their young, while small mammals like badgers are now being seen in parts of the north for the very first time. So, the process that we have talked so much about on this program, in fact, really predicted about a decade ago, is now more than well underway. Most scientists now agree global warming is a reality. Now, tomorrow night, we're going to have a gentleman on who questions the modeling, whether it's modeling for global warming, climate change, or, for example, putting nuclear waste in Yucca Mountain, close to me. He's going to question all modeling. He's a math guy, but again, like Charles Seif, who's coming up in about a half hour, he's going to, I hope, be able to explain to you in language, not mathematical language, but language that you will understand, why modeling is poo-poo. Although one has to say that the global change climate modeling they've done has so far been pretty much on track. So it may be poo-poo, but it looks as though it really is occurring. Now, that'll be something to bring up tomorrow evening. He's just very angry at the mathematics of it all. We have time to take one call very quickly before the top of the hour, so let's give it a shot. East of the Rockies, Dale, Centerville, Indiana, you're on the air.
1: It's good to speak with you, Art, and I just wanted to be the first to congratulate you on the birth of little Asia.
0: Thank you.
1: Knowing that it is a little girl, it's great
0: to
1: hear.
0: It's amazing, Dale. Have you seen recently?
1: No, I haven't.
0: It's amazing.
1: The new visions must be something else. Your book, The Coming Global Superstorm, seems like it's very coming much to pass.
0: It seems so, doesn't it?
1: It certainly does. And I had a question. What do you think, it's totally unrelated to the weather, what do you think of this North American Union that they're proposing? Do you think that's going to occur, and what effect do you think will that have on our way of life here in the United States?
0: Okay, I'll tell you, Dale. Number one, I think we have to do it. The Europeans have done it. The Asians are doing it, and if we don't do it, we're not going to remain competitive. Now, that said, there are going to be a lot of things that a lot of us are not going to like about it, so there's going to be a big impact. But if we don't do it, we're not going to remain on top of the heap.
1: How will that affect the exchange rate of our money? Do you think we will lose value in our current money, or do you think that it will hold its value?
0: Actually, I think that... once the union is a fact, kind of like the European Union, that the strength of whatever currency they call it would go up.
1: So you think that even if it might be a lower number value, it would still have more buying power?
0: Yeah, that'd be my guess. I mean, if we're stronger as a trading block, Dale,
1: yes,
0: then obviously our currency is going to be worth more. I mean, if the whole idea works out. It's worked out for the Europeans. Looks like it's working for the Asians. We have to hope that it will work for us. It's just

0: one of those things that's inevitable in the world. Now, do I want a one-world government? Hell no. But otherwise, trading, yeah. I'm Art Bell. Yes, indeed. Here I am. I really didn't lay too much into it, but as I mentioned to you, our kitty cats were really sick. Now, I mean really sick. I thought we were going to lose Dolly. She was that sick. Her lungs were filled up, and she was just really, really sick. And we both shed some tears, serious tears, rushed her to the doctor. And she got shots. Yeti got it, too. He was also, but not as bad as Dolly. And I thought, my God, if we immigrate a kitty cat all the way to the U.S. And then we lose her, what have we done? So the week was filled with medications. In fact, the doctor said also steam would be good. Now, as you may or may not know, I have a steam room here. And so, poor little Dolly. I took Dolly and Yeti both out to the steam room and put them in there. Turned it on. And you've never seen such a miserable sight in your whole life. Two little cat faces pressed up against the glass. And all this steam, well, we had to take them out two or three times a day and put them in the steam room. And Yeti got to the point where he knew he was going to go to the steam room. And then I was in danger of losing, a fair amount of skin in the process. But go to the steam room, they did. You can imagine these pathetic little faces staring through this foggy glass at us. And we would sit there and keep them company. But they were not happy campers. Nevertheless, the steam helped a great deal. Now both are very much on the upside of this horrid little disease, continuing to take antibiotics and back with us. In fact, Dolly is now beginning to play again and strut around, so she's going to be okay. That's what's been going on this week. In a moment, your calls. As promised, directly to the lines, it's Anna in Hudson, Florida. Hi, Anna.
1: Hi, how are you this evening?
0: Very well.
1: Good. So I told the young woman who answered the phone my tale of woe. We went to Georgia to attend my sister's funeral. It was a week and a day after her passing. And, I wrestled with what to do with our dog. And the last time we went away, she didn't eat for 5 days. So I took the dog with us. Found a hotel room, no problem. The evening that we left, I went to go have dinner with my brother-in-law. So I had checked out of the hotel. Brought the dog over to my sister and brother-in-law's house, and her dog was left in their bedroom with the door ajar. And we locked my dog, literally shut the door, closed the door, and locked my dog in the bedroom where my sister had passed away and left for dinner. And when we came back from dinner, my dog is prancing around the house with a toy in her mouth.
0: Really?
1: Yes. So my brother-in-law says, Maria went and let the doggone dog out. She's probably mad she didn't want the dog in that room. And I said, no, Daryl, your biggest fights with her was really over you locking the dog up. If anything, she would have let your dog out, not mine. So we head back to Florida. And actually, before we left, though, my brother-in-law is one of these Bible-reading, church-going, grace-saying Methodists. So he was really, really intent on getting one thing out of the house that he never wanted in the house, and that was my sister's box of Halloween decorations. So we stuffed those in the back of the car, and my son and I, with the dog, we take off and head back to Florida. And we get home, and less than an hour after we're home, my dog starts having breathing problems, and while I'm calling to get the nearest veterinary hospital that's open at that hour, my dog passes away.
0: Oh, my God. I'm so sorry.
1: Yeah, it was actually, losing my sister, we were prepared for that. Coming home and losing the dog, we were not prepared for it. And it's my firm belief that my sister took my dog. Like,
0: why would she do that?
1: Well, she wouldn't take her dog because her dog would be keeping her husband company. They had no children. But she figures, hey, she's got Steven. Steven has her. I can take
0: this. Was your dog old and infirm, or what?
1: My dog was an 8-year-old German short-haired pointer.
0: Yikes.
1: And
0: as the police always say, I'm so sorry for your losses, plural. But maybe that's exactly what happened. Who knows? Our, you know, our animals, my animals, and I'm sure yours, are like our children. And their loss is as great as, well, not as great, but very close to as great. I'm so close to my cats. I mean, I just shed tears and tears and tears for little Dolly. It was so, it was awful watching her this last week with her lungs full. She just couldn't breathe. You could see she could not breathe, struggling. And it was horrible to watch. And who knows? I guess something like that could indeed occur. West of the Rockies, Carol in San Diego, you're on the air.
2: Oh, Art, so I'm so excited to talk with you. I've been trying for years. My boyfriend, who, I'm sorry to say, passed last July, was a big fan of yours, and he got me listening to you. Now I'm still carrying on the tradition without him.
0: Oh, well, thank you.
2: And we both know, met Shorty in Vista, California, which is about 50 miles north from us, who is a ham radio operator. He said he
0: you know
2: knows
0: Shorty?
2: You.
0: Yes. You know Shorty?
2: Yes.
0: Shorty and I go back about 20 years or so, actually 25 or 30 years.
2: I'm embarrassed to say this. My palms are sweating. I'm just so happy. if it wasn't for Daryl, I would not be listening to you.
0: Well, thank you, Daryl.
2: And I don't know, did you get my email? I sent you an email, a picture of my one-eyed cat.
0: I did.
2: Oh, you did?
0: Yes, I did.
2: She's 17 now. That's an older picture. So she's a lot slimmer now. She's a small, petite one.
0: Well, as we get a little older, we get a little slimmer. Some yes. of us, anyway. And certainly I've dropped a few pounds. Thank you very much.
2: And after Daryl's passing, I had to move back home with my dad because it's very expensive to live here. I mean, Daryl and I were both natives. And every time I just got off work, and I thought I'd give it a shot to see if I can talk to you and God help.
0: Well, you have done so. San Diego is, thank you very much. San Diego is kind of like a place where they have eternal springtime. It's just eternally spring in San Diego. Every day is kind of like a nice, warm, average spring day for the rest of the country. It's just an absolutely beautiful place. And so, of course, property values reflect that. Let's go all the way to the wildcard line and Claudia in Canada. Hi, Claudia.
3: Hello. Hey, Art, do you know the difference between American cats and Canadian cats?
0: Eh?
3: No?
0: What?
3: Oh, well, a Canadian cat would say, meow, eh? Anyway, I've been listening to you. I actually figured it out. 18 years since 1989.
0: Wow.
3: And the funniest story or the funniest conversation you ever had with anybody that has ever called in, this is what struck me. Do you remember a young man calling you up? His name was Sean. And he thought you were recording. And he had a cat named Shane that played rubber bands. He kept them under the fridge.
0: I do recall, Sean.
3: Yeah, it would go something like, you say, well, the line's on. He says, hello. You say, hello. Art? This is Art.
0: Yeah.
3: Oh, this is recording.
0: I know, there was a lot of that.
3: Yeah, that was so funny. My husband could duplicate the whole thing. And the cat had the bands under the fridge there, and he used to pull it out and lie on his back and get it between his back feet and pick it with his front.
0: Oh, yeah, I recall very precisely, and I particularly recall people who, once they actually got me, refused to believe that it was me. Now, those were the days when no call screening took place, and I think that had something to do with it. You know, when you get a call screener, you get the screener, and then, of course, you know you're going to be coming on the air. So when I come on the air, it's not really a surprise. But I used to pick up lines just like that, with no notice whatsoever. And so a lot of the people who actually connected with me, because they'd called other talk shows, simply refused to believe that it was me. And no amount of assurance would assure them that it was me. So in some cases, I gave up. I just said, okay, no, it's not Art. And why is it you want to talk to him anyway? And we'd get into these long conversations about why they wanted to get on the air. And it was all on the air. It's Fred in Michigan. Hi, Fred.
4: Hey, Art.
0: Hey.
4: I know you're a high-tech kind of a guy, as I am too. And I wanted to put you onto a fellow who actually did the R&D for lasers. He's an ophthalmologist in Texas.
0: Yes.
4: He developed the ophthalmology lasers, and he had some unresolved physiologic challenge going on that apparently became pretty serious. Art, the Russians, for their space program, developed an electronic instrument. Do you want me to give you the name of that?
0: The electronic instrument?
4: Yeah. That the
0: if
4: Russians
0: you wish, yes. Uh-huh.
4: Called the Skinner. Well, this ophthalmologist in Texas decided to see what it might do, and it corrected, transformed, resolved his problem, and when it came off patent, the Skinner, he sort of upgraded it, et cetera, refined it with his electronics, and this guy, really, I won't give out the website, but
0: thank you.
4: I know a lady, Ed, I mean, Art, geez, I just, there's a lady who's a paramedic out west who used one of the two instruments, and some friends of hers with a boy with cystic fibrosis, normally, which is fatal somewhere around the age of 20. Well, she told me last year, the parents gave her the go-ahead to see what the technology might do for improvement. Within 1 month, no more cystic fibrosis problems.
0: Well, it's another kind of miracle story. What I would ask you to do is email me the information. I'd be glad to follow up on it. But you always have to wonder, you hear these stories about miracle cures and that sort of thing. And I'm sure it happens. Whether you can actually attribute it to that specific instrument or not would require a whole lot more testing and a lot more results. But I'd be glad to look at it. Anything that's new, anything that has a chance of really being, you know, a miracle to people with horrible diseases like that, I'd be glad to look into. I hear about a million of those things a year. People email me about all sorts of medical miracles that they've run into and special machines that cleanse the blood and machines that do this and that. Some of them, I'm sure, work. Now, do they make it through the rigorous testing that's required before anything makes it to market? No, they don't. Are most of them real? No, they're not. Could some of them be real? Yes, they could. All the way to Georgia, and Reverend Dane, is that correct?
5: Yes, sir. I'm glad to talk with you. Hey, I got a question for you and then a comment about a sighting of my own concerning a UFO, and I'm a Christian.
0: All right, well, the question first.
5: Okay. First of all, I host a television show in this area, and I was looking, I sent you an email with my website. I didn't want to announce it on the air, but asking if there's someone in this area who would I could talk to, take maybe a series of shows, and take this subject seriously. Not to make fun of them, not to poke fun at them, but to look at a objective look at it.
0: Okay, I'm waiting for the question.
5: Okay, okay. Is that it? Okay, that was the question. Someone in this area that that you could reply to my email, you could point me to appear on my show?
0: Well, I can't allow you to give your email out on the air.
5: No, so I'm not going to do that. I sent you an email just a few minutes ago.
0: I see, all right.
5: Okay. Now, in 1986, October 1986, I was in the process of moving down in this area, and I was in the southern part of Iowa, and something caught the glint of my eye, and I looked at it, and for a few seconds, I really didn't believe what I was seeing, but the more I looked at it, I realized it was real. It was like it's not like black, but almost a dark purple to black, perfectly shaped triangle. And it was traveling and not making any sound whatsoever. It could not have been more than 150, 200 feet from me, up in about a 12 o'clock high range in the air. And it went too slow for aircraft, in my opinion. And then about 20, 25 seconds later, this thing, instead of going straight on the horizon, it just shot up vertically and disappeared instantly.
0: Well, Reverend, what do you think you were seeing?
5: Well, I have no idea. Either some type of secret craft or technology they were testing in the area away from a lot of people to see.
0: You don't think it could have been extraterrestrial?
5: Sir?
0: Could have been extraterrestrial?
5: Well, I don't know. I have never seen any aircraft yet.
0: Could have been perhaps a transport vehicle for one of the devil's disciples.
5: I won't go there. I'm not one of these preachers that see a demon under every doorknob.
0: Well, I know, but how about behind every saucer-shaped object or triangle hovering in the sky?
5: Well, I have no idea. It wasn't quite hovering. It was more like going horizontal.
0: Going horizontal.
5: And then about 20, 25 seconds later, it went vertical. But when it went vertical, it was like super fast and disappeared within a half a second to a second.
0: All right. I appreciate the description. You are now welcome to the club. You know, the Chicago sightings were very interesting. The Chicago Tribune reported on some of the sightings, and the way they treated it, I was not all that happy about. I really wasn't. It sounds like a tired joke, but a group of airline employees insist they are in earnest, and they are rather upset that neither their bosses nor the government will take them seriously. A flying saucer-like object hovered low over O'Hare International Airport for several minutes before finally bolting through thick clouds with such intense energy that it left an eerie hole in overcast skies. This is according to some United Airlines employees who observed the entire phenomenon. Was it an alien spaceship? A weather balloon lost in airspace over the world's second busiest airport, a top-secret military craft, or simply a reflection from lights that played a trick on the eyes? Officials at United professed no knowledge of the November 7th event, which was reported to the airline by as many as a dozen of its own workers. When the Tribune began asking questions recently, but the FAA says its air traffic control tower at O'Hare did receive a call from a United supervisor asking if controllers had spotted a mysterious elliptical-shaped craft sitting motionless over Concourse C of the United Terminal. No controllers saw the object, and a preliminary check of radar found nothing out of the ordinary. The FAA is not conducting any further investigation, said Corey. The theory of the sighting was that it was caused by weather phenomenon. The UFO report has sparked some chuckles among controllers at O'Hare. Quoting one, to fly 7 million light years to O'Hare and then to have to simply turn around and go home because your gate was occupied is simply unacceptable, said one controller. Some of the witnesses interviewed by the Tribune said they are upset that neither the government nor the airline is probing the incident in any way whatsoever. Now, here's the interesting line. Some of those who saw the object were shaken by it and, quote, experienced some religious issues over it, according to one co-worker. Religious issues. Now, that's over simply a sighting. And what a sighting it was at O'Hare. From the high desert, I'm Art Bell. That does sound good, doesn't it? Kingdom of Nigh. Well, I did something last weekend that I don't really think I've ever done before. I invited a guest back the next weekend because he was just that good. Charles Seif is a writer for Science Magazine, where he covers physics and cosmology. He is the author of Zero, which we're going to talk about here in a moment, the biography of a dangerous idea, and Alpha and Omega, the search for the beginning and end of the universe. Prior to his involvement with science journalism, he was a mathematician. He received his undergraduate degree from Princeton and an MS from the Yale Mathematics Department, so he knows what he's doing. In addition, Charles attended Columbia Journalism School and is a member of the National Association of Science Writers. Now, this is but one of about a million emails I received after that visit. Oh, my Lord, Charles Seif was so exciting I could barely contain myself last week. And all that marvelous quantum stuff and all that it implies is also my favorite thing in the world. There it was, almost 4 a.m. here in Chicago, and Seif and that final caller were communicating with each other, and I loved it. Woke me right up again, damn it. I got so excited about the whole situation, I was ready to dash outside, jump up and down, run up and down my alley, which would have been pretty much out of the ordinary, because not only was the weather freezing and snowy, but I was in my nightgown. So you get the idea, right? People just wrote rave reviews about last week's show. So in a moment, Charles Seif, part two. Charles Seif, welcome back to the program.
6: Thank you so much for having me back.
0: It's a pleasure. All right. I don't know where to start. I mean, we covered the universe last time, but in a way, I do know where to begin at the beginning. Alpha and Omega, the search for the beginning and end of the universe. Let's talk about the beginning of the universe for a moment. Nobody seems to know, really. I have people tell me, well, it all began by something smaller than a quark turning into everything that now is, all the suns and the planets and the everything. From something smaller than something we can't even truly prove exists yet. It doesn't make sense.
6: No, it doesn't. It doesn't. And there is so much that scientists don't know about it. What they do know is, as far as we can tell, 13.7 billion years ago, plus or minus a couple of hundred million years, and that's actually a small time frame in cosmological times, something happened that created the universe. And within the first few seconds after that, all of the matter was created. After a few minutes, all of the atoms were created. And after about 400,000 years after that, light was released, and the universe really began to take on the characteristics that we know. But really, beyond that, there isn't much known. And one of the biggest issues is what happened before, in the very first instance, after the universe was created. And
0: well,
6: going back,
0: all right, you told us clearly last week, and honestly, and in a straightforward manner, you don't believe in God, and that's fine. Most of the scientists and doctors I talk to don't, but you know, it seems so godlike, that instant of creation that we really, no scientist can answer how that could happen. It seems so out, so far beyond us that it's very godlike.
6: It does, it does. And it is a mystery that, I mean, may be beyond the reach of science forever. They keep trying and they keep pushing back our window, our range of knowledge. There's a accelerator that's in Long Island, RIC, the Relativistic Hadron Heavy Ion Collider, which takes atoms and smashes them so hard that it's equivalent to the universe a few microseconds after the Big Bang. So they're beginning to understand the physics in that realm shortly after. But, you know, pushing those extra microseconds is the biggest mystery out there. And, of course, when there's mystery, I mean, if science doesn't have an answer, speculation is all that there is.
0: So those who say God, you know, there could be intelligent design. Do you allow for that possibility, intelligent design, without using the word God?
6: Mm-hmm.
0: Could there be intelligent design?
6: Well, I personally, again, I don't believe in this, but I, you know, there is no way to exclude an intelligent designer. That is someone or some power which has created the universe. That's, of course, a different issue than intelligent design versus evolution. But the idea of an intelligent designer is not incompatible with science. And there are very many very good scientists who believe very strongly that there is a cosmic consciousness of some sort.
0: Well, if we don't blow ourselves to smithereens, Charles, isn't there some chance that in the far distant future, so far that we can't even see it right now, we could be designers?
6: Absolutely. So, I mean, some speculate that we already are. every time one of those heavy ion collisions occurs. It's possible that we're pouring energy and creating baby little universes that we're unable to see.
0: Well, there you are.
6: Yeah, it's possible, and some have speculated that if you pour enough energy into a small enough space, and that's exactly what colliders do, that you could spark another universe. Of course, this is speculative. It's something that is not reachable by us. So it's a philosophical rather than a scientific idea at this point.
0: But are we really positive, by the way, that when we get this big collider going, or a big enough collider going, that we actually won't? We might call it a tiny universe, but maybe somebody else is calling what we have here a tiny universe.
6: That's perfectly possible. I mean, we could be the product of someone else's heavy ion experiments out in Long Island, somewhere else in the Milky Way.
0: Yeah, exactly. I guess I'd rather not think of us having been created by somebody else's collider somewhere, but why not, huh?
6: Yeah. And you can have this infinite regress of universes creating universes creating universes. Who knows? I mean, if we are creating big bangs in other universes, then they perhaps evolve to the point where they create universes also.
0: And see, I want to be more than that. I want to be more than somebody's experiment, but it certainly is possible that that's what we are.
6: Absolutely, it is. It is possible, and in fact, in some ways, thinking of that could get rid of some of the problems. For example, if one of the big questions, and we talked a little bit about this last week, is why is the universe so well prepared for life? I mean, in some sense, that the universe has to be there's just tweaking the properties of the universe a little bit would make it incompatible with life as we know it. So why is it that the universe is so finely tuned, as they say, for life? And it could be, you know, if life is created by life is created by life, then we're mm-hmm. just copying these things ad infinitum, the constants of nature that make life possible. So the answer, where did it come from? Well, it came from the previous universe that has life in it.
0: So I guess you would say that the only real opportunity that you would believe that we have for immortality would come from science.
6: I would say, yeah, in some sense, yes, that at least science is going to look at where the immortality lies. And I believe that our immortality lies in information in some sense. And
0: yeah, here we are, right back. And that was kind of the core and the center of what we did last weekend was information. So do you look toward, for example, uploading brains someday? In other words, taking a human brain, taking all the information in that brain, and either, I don't know, downloading and then uploading to some kind of really good processor?
6: It's certainly possible. Hans Moravec, for example, a computer scientist and philosopher, thought of the idea. Imagine if we have a technology, and it's not so far off, where we can have a piece of silicon imitate a brain cell that acts exactly
0: mm-hmm.
6: like
0: yes.
6: a brain cell.
0: Yes.
6: Imagine taking open someone's head and replacing the cells one by one with silicon. The brain would, at no point would the person whose brain is being replaced notice, because, you know, one brain cell doesn't matter all that much for consciousness.
0: Right.
6: But at some point, everything will be replaced and the person's brain will be silicon.
0: And that person would then be aware. That person would be, well, what would they be? I wonder. They'd be aware, but they wouldn't have a body anymore.
6: Well, what is consciousness is a central issue. I mean, do you need to have a body? Or is a simulacrum of a body necessary? I mean, if your brain is fooled into thinking that there's a body, how is there any difference from actually having a body? We're getting into this matrix idea. Our brains receive sensory input from nerves that go down our spine and into our extremities. And if you had a device that gave electrical impulses to the spinal cord in the right ways, our brain would think that our hands are receiving input and our hands are moving and touching
0: right.
6: something.
0: But they wouldn't be, though.
6: I mean,
0: it would all be simulation. But here's another idea, and this comes from a recent book I read. And that would be, why not keep essentially a recent record of yourself, kind of the way we copy a computer's memory and we have a backup just in case, right, of a system crash.
6: Mm-hmm.
0: So why not keep a copy, a month, no more than a month old, let's say, of all the information in your brain, and then if you die, well, we are pretty close to cloning, right?
6: Yes.
0: So that if you die, you just take that month-old information at the most and upload it to the new body.
6: That's entirely possible. If it is classical information, if there is some quantum nature to the brain, then it's impossible to make a perfect copy. And so it could be that your backup has some errors or some difference with your true self can't be cloned.
0: Well, what would prevent that? I mean, if you're doing kind of like you do bit for bit in a computer and you get an exact copy, I've done it. I've saved several of my computers that way using Ghost, and it's exactly the same. Now, why could that not be done cell for cell, bit of information, bit of information, one to the other? Why not?
6: Because it's a peculiar nature of quantum information. And you're absolutely right. Bit for bit, classical information, you can take a hard drive, you can take something and make an exact duplicate of it, no difference whatsoever.
0: Right.
6: But if there's a quantum element to it, like a Schrodinger's cat, the very nature of copying it is like a measurement. It's like you're looking inside the box where Schrodinger's cat is. And by looking inside the box, you're affecting that information.
0: All right, but from a layman's point of view, if you copy bit for bit, wouldn't the same quantum effect simply be taking place with all that information, or would there have to be some kind of quantum transfer that we can't imagine right now?
6: But there is a way of quantum transfer, and it's called quantum teleportation. You might have heard of it.
0: Really?
6: Yeah, it's been since about 1996, 1997. Scientists have taken the quantum information on an atom or a photon and taken it and transported it across the room at the speed of light. And it's a perfect copy of the quantum information. However, it destroys the quantum information on the original copy. So it's not a duplication, it's a transportation.
0: Oh.
6: And to make a copy, you have to do this measurement, and you destroy the original. Or if you're satisfied with an imperfect copy, then that's okay. Then you're a pretty good copy. But there's no guarantee that it's exact duplicate. It's one of these weird quantum things that people can't get their heads around. And this is one of the reasons why quantum computation is so difficult. With regular computers, if you've got errors, it's not a problem. You just make multiple copies. But with a quantum computer, you can't make those copies. So you have to do some very clever things to correct errors.
0: When do you think we might actually get a working, and I know at the very basic level we've already got a quantum computer, but I'm talking about an actual quantum full computer. How far away?
6: That's a tough one because, you know, there's a lot of, this is really, really early. It could be that with a breakthrough, we're just 10, 20 years away. But it could also be that there's some showstoppers, that some things that we haven't thought of that just prevent us from taking these little rudimentary quantum computers, which already exist, and scaling them up. And so it may be that we're stuck with little toys. If I had to wager, I'd say that we're about 20 to 30 years away from getting a reasonable-sized quantum computer, which would be really wonderful.
0: Well, it might be, and again, I think I mentioned this last week, but there are those who theorize that if we get a quantum computer, we might be able to retrieve information from another dimension. Now, is that too much of a reach?
6: No, that is not actually too much of a reach. And David Deutsch, who's a quantum theorist out in England, is thinking very much along the same lines. One of the puzzles of quantum computation is, why are quantum computers so much more powerful than regular computers? And David Deutsch is a fan of the multiverse idea, that there are multiple universes in parallel. And he kind of envisions the idea, part of the reason that you've got this power is that you're capping not just the computer in your universe, but the computers in all the multiple universes working in parallel. So
0: we might suddenly be able to ask questions and retrieve answers from a realm that we don't yet understand fully. In other words, is it possible we would get the quantum computer, begin to get information from a source that we didn't recognize, and it actually would be coming from another dimension, even though we had no other way of actually communicating with another dimension? I that's very confusing to say, but I think I said it right.
6: Yeah, I think yes. I mean, there, we wouldn't really have access to those parallel universes in the sense that there isn't a guy over there whom we can send messages to. In fact, the other universe would have copies of us.
0: If I remember correctly, you said that actual communication on a quantum at a quantum level is impossible. You cannot. Even though these two particles are acting in this spooky way that we talked about, there's no way to attach a piece of information to that spooky movement and move it from A to B.
6: That's correct, with the caveat, it cannot go faster than the speed of light. You can't, as long as you allow, have a limit of the speed of light, you can transfer information. But as soon as you try to break that speed limit, your communication scheme breaks down. For example, quantum teleportation, the idea that you can transport something from point A to point B and do it, the speed is limited by light. You can only do it as fast as light because you need to send a photon or a bit of information from A to B to reconstruct that quantum state. So there is this natural barrier that no one can get around, that even though you can kind of, in some sense, send things superluminally faster than light, it carries no information. And
0: okay,
6: so
0: then if we had a quantum computer,
6: mm-hmm.
0: we might be able to go to this this Google in the sky and retrieve an answer or retrieve information. Or did I just destroy my own argument? In other words, no communication. We'll try again. I'm trying to imagine that we could get some information that would come from another universe. And I think you sort of said yes to that. But at the same time, you're saying information can't flow. So I'm confused.
6: It's extremely confusing. And a lot of scientists are just completely rejected outright. But the idea is that even though we're not able to send messages back and forth, we're able to tap the resource. So we can use it as a resource, but we cannot kind of send messages.
0: So, for example, we could make an inquiry about the conditions inside a black hole, and we might get an answer, but we wouldn't know where it came from?
6: We would have an answer, but we wouldn't know it's the right one, perhaps. And that's even more complicated.
0: It is. All right. All right. Charles Seif, stand by. A lot of ground to cover. He's quite a guy. Charles Seif, I'm Art Bell from the High Desert. Charles Seif thinks information virtually does not die. It may scatter. It may do a lot of things, but it doesn't die. He thinks it virtually turns biology on its head, that it's all about information. And the only way that information actually could be destroyed would be to encounter a black hole that would, I guess, take information the way it takes light and simply absorb it. In a moment, much more from Charles Seif. Charles, you remember Dolly the sheep? The cloned sheep, do you remember?
6: Yes.
0: Okay.
6: At a Roslin Institute.
0: I think Dolly, wasn't there something about Dolly suddenly getting old?
6: I don't know about Dolly herself. You probably are correct because I know that there have been aging issues with clones.
0: Yeah.
6: That some of the clone cows wind up bigger than the originals. I think that their telomeres, the ends on their
0: That's it.
6: There's these little safety tips on the end of our DNA strands, and I think they're shorter for Dolly and clones.
0: And clones. So Stella in Asheville, North Carolina asks, if you die, then upload the saved info into a new clone body, Would you only live until the same time, then die again?
6: Well, I guess it depends on the circumstances of your death. If you got hit by a bus. Probably not. But, I mean, that's a very good question. If, in fact, there is a programmed death, and there is certainly programmed death on the cellular level, and in some sense, cancer is a failure of, it's a death that comes because of the shedding of telomeres, it's possible that you would die in at around the same age in a similar way.
0: Is that really what causes cancer, you think? Is these telomeres simply coming to the end like a candle burning down?
6: In some cases, I think that is the case. I don't think it's all cases. But what happens, at least in some lung cancers I know, that there, what happens is that the end caps kind of wear off and the chromosomes get sticky at the tips and they kind of stick together. And when you have cell division, you get these mutations happening. And in addition, you've got a couple of issues that block this programmed cell death called apoptosis. And the combination of no cell death and sticky telomeres kind of causes cancerous mutations. But I'm a physicist. I write about physics, not about biology. So my expertise is a little bit limited in that area.
0: Do you think we're slaves to our genetic information? In other words, I know that it's very strong, and I've always wondered whether we're sort of marionettes dancing to a preordained tune.
6: We are in some very fundamental level. We've been hijacked by our genes. Mm-hmm. For example, our genes are doing things that are bad for us, or that have nothing to do with our survival as organisms. We are riddled. Our genetic information is riddled with junk that from invaders that hijacked our organism. For example, there are viruses called human endogenous retroviruses, HERVs, and these are organisms that way back when, even before we were humans, but certainly in the dawn of humanity, infected us and inserted their information into our DNA.
0: HERVs.
6: HERVs.
0: Any idea what that stands for?
6: Human endogenous retroviruses.
0: You said it.
6: And these are primordial viruses, and we produce proteins for these HERVs, even though they don't serve our purposes at all. And so we are really enslaved that these HERVs cause us to do their bidding whether or not we like it.
0: How much bidding? In other words, how much control?
6: It can be huge. I mean, if you think about it, from a classical biological point of view, most ants are useless genetically. These are sterile female workers. As you know, an ant is a colony where you have one queen who is laying all the eggs, and the rest are slaves that are busy toiling and doing work and dying without ever reproducing.
0: Mm-hmm.
6: So from a Darwinian point of view, how are these ants successful if they don't pass their genetic information on to the next generation? They're not. However, the reason they do that is because their genetic code tells them that that is the thing to do, and their genetic code tells them that that is the thing to do because the genetic code is also operating in the queen. And so the genetic code has made the queen genetically successful and basically left all the workers in the dust because it doesn't matter to the gene whether it gets propagated through the individual ants or through the queen. It went.
0: Yeah, but still, they had a purpose. The workers have to be there. So they did accomplish, in a sense, their purpose, or are you saying the only valid purpose is to genetically multiply?
6: Yeah, they accomplish not the purpose that's in their best interest. They don't reproduce. They don't do anything other than slave away. They accomplish the queen's purpose, and the queen's purpose and their purpose is dictated by the genes. The genes want to reproduce, and this is of course personifying genes. They don't have will. But you can think of it as the genes have this great desire to reproduce, and they will use any means that they can to reproduce.
0: Mm-hmm.
6: And the ant genes have chosen to reproduce by having one organism that passes on the information, and the rest helping that along. And But from an individual organism's point of view, those ants are unsuccessful. They are not doing anything other than helping someone else reproduce.
0: Which in itself is sort of a purpose. Okay, we have mapped the human genome. We did it faster than anybody thought we would do it, a lot faster. And so now we know about the human genome. And we have this junk DNA, which is in itself, I guess, a topic. But how long, Charles, before we can take this map that we now have and begin to modify genetic structure to, well, I don't know, for example, have longer telomeres or turn your brown eyes blue or whatever it is. In other words, we can do almost anything if we can manipulate that which we have now mapped, right?
6: I think we're definitely, we can do some of those things now. I think it wouldn't be that difficult to turn brown eyes blue, at least in something that hasn't been born yet, a human that hasn't been born, by altering the genes that go into making that fetus. Of course, there is a huge problem with doing that. It would be an ethical problem to tinker with what's called the germline. And so the idea of playing around with our own genetics directly like that is still something that gives biologists the willies. And so I don't think they're going to play around with that too much soon.
0: Well, it gives me the willies too, but there are so many possibilities, you know, curing disease, for example, a very serious fatal diseases can be cured by genetic tinkering, correct?
6: Absolutely. However, at the same time, how do you decide what a disease is? For example, there's been a news item in the past month or so about pinpointing genes that seem to indicate homosexuality.
0: Really?
6: Is that a disease or not? And the question is, different people have different point of views. And to some people, what would be a cure that helps people and cures homosexuality, to others would be anathema and a horrible thing that would destroy free will and valuable facet of humanity.
0: Well, you've got to ask, though, do we have free will anyway? If, for example, we are going to become gay, like it or not, then where's the free will in that?
6: Well, there's always free will in your action, and also there's a matter of degrees, but yeah, you're absolutely right.
0: I disagree. How can there be free will if you're a man and you're not attracted to women at all, you're attracted to other men? There's no free will involved in that. You're doing what you have to do or what your genetics have instructed you to do.
6: That's absolutely correct. Although, you know, it's some people have been able to live with celibacy despite the urges that push them in one direction or another. And so,
0: well, no joke here, but what fun is that?
6: I agree, and I think that it's a horrible thing to deny who you are. But
0: yes.
6: People have done that because they're ashamed or they're afraid of what they are.
0: Yeah, of course. So you're telling me they've actually come upon a gene that they ascribe to homosexuality?
6: That's at least the way the headlines put it. I think it's a little more subtle than that. I think there are genes that have a role in sexual preference. And looking at genetics is a little too deterministic as a danger to say that there is a gay gene, but I think they are probably closing in on certain genes which directly or indirectly cause certain preferences. So,
0: okay, that would be a big problem. Let's say they proved that homosexuality is a genetic predisposition. Absolutely, they prove it. Well, look at the Bible, Charles. The Bible. It says terrible things about homosexuals, stone them or whatever it says about homosexuals. It's against God's will and all the rest of it. Well, let's think about this. If they prove that it's a genetic predisposition, that would mean, if you're a believer in the Creator, that He created some people with a genetic predisposition to homosexuality, but then it's God's word that's a sin.
6: That's right. I mean, that
0: would be a big problem.
6: It's a huge problem. But if you think about it, it's not that different from classical Christian thought, is that we are disposed towards sin just by our nature. We're born with original sin.
0: That's true.
6: So it's not that different from the burden that we all carry, at least from traditional Christian thought. So
0: it's just that God would have laid an incredibly larger burden on some than others.
6: That's absolutely correct, and it seems unfair. But I don't think very many believers would say that God is fair on that level.
0: But you believe that, and I said this at the beginning of this segment, you believe that information, virtually short of a black hole, doesn't die. Kind of like energy is said not to die. You think the same of information. Is that correct?
6: That's correct. That's correct. Energy can't be created or destroyed out of nothing. And similarly, information is something, and it can't be destroyed. Nature loves to dissipate information and spread it out throughout the universe and make it inaccessible and make it hard to reach. But it doesn't evaporate. It doesn't disappear. Even the act of erasing a bit on your hard drive takes energy, and it heats up the hard drive, and it heats up the universe around. So that information kind of spreads out in the heat and the radiation. So in theory, if you had a machine that collected all of that heat, you could reconstruct that bit on your hard drive.
0: All right. I cannot recall who it was, but there are a number of scientists who believe that everything, like my desk, like the window — windows are particularly good at it — and other inanimate, from our point of view, objects, actually collect information. Now, that's pretty far out, but there are those working on this that joke about if this bed could talk, right?
6: Mm-hmm.
0: Maybe one day the bed can talk. You imagine that could be true?
6: I think in a literal sense it is true. I think that information is coming from everything and dissipating throughout the universe. And information about our discussion is hitting my coffee table, and it is affecting the coffee table on some level. However, since nature likes to dissipate information, make it inaccessible, just because it is affecting the coffee table, and the coffee table in some theoretical manner is containing all that information, or can't some of that information, it doesn't mean that it's accessible to anybody. Of course, on a greater level, if you think of a computer or a sentient object or a human as an information processing thing, something that takes and processes information, I think everything in the universe processes information on a very low level.
0: So if we had a good enough collection device, it may be that at some level, everything that is exposed to information does, in some way, some very hard-to-define way, keep that information. It might be able to be retrieved someday.
6: That's absolutely right. And it's a hard concept, but the idea that nothing is destroyed, everything is there somewhere, that every bit of information that we have in our bodies is going to survive past our death. It may be gone in a sense that no one will remember it, no one will be able to access it, but it is still fundamentally there until the end of the universe.
0: When you look, Charles, at all the weirdness in the world, and on this program I deal with that. I deal with people who see ghosts, they see apparitions, they see things like Bigfoot, they see all kinds of things, and I suppose in a lot of cases, you can just write it off as, somebody who had too much to drink or a million other causes. But some of this stuff, Charles, it really seems to have basis in reality. And I wonder if another universe, another universe is occasionally accessible in some brief, strange way, and if that could account for some of the things that we deal with on this program.
6: Well, that's a really interesting thought. It's from the parallel universes that we're talking about with the multiverse, the accessibility is so limited that, I mean, the reason

0: these universes are splitting away from us. And when the universe is split away, we are carried along with one universe, and there's another copy of us that is carried away in another universe. So
1: that is such a hard concept to swallow. It really is.
0: It is. And it's even though it really, if you accept this multiverse idea, it solves a lot of the puzzles of quantum mechanics. Lots and lots of scientists don't accept it, and they think it's just ridiculous. Lots of scientists nowadays do accept it, though. And it's a really very powerful idea, but it comes with a lot of philosophical baggage.
1: All right, so there could be a universe, this universe, where I die, but there could surely also be another universe where I do not die.
0: Absolutely. In some universes, you may be immortal. And one researcher, Max Tegmark, he's now at MIT, was devising this idea called quantum suicide to test whether there is such a thing as quantum immortality.
1: All right, how do you, short of putting the gun to your head, how do you test that?
0: I wouldn't recommend this for any of the audience at home, but the idea is, imagine you have a quantum revolver. That is, it's a truly quantum process, like a quantum decay. And 50% of the time when you pull the trigger, nothing happens. And 50% of the time, it shoots a bullet. So it's a quantum trigger. And you put it to your head, and you pull the trigger.
1: All right. Hold it right there.
0: Sure.
1: Hold it right there. That's a good place to hang everybody up. You've got this quantum revolver, and one chamber has a bullet, the next chamber doesn't, and you pull the trigger. When we get back from break, we'll find out what happens and how you prove there might be another universe, or maybe you don't. I'm Art Bell. It's kind of, I guess, the quantum equivalent of flatliners. Remember the movie Flatliners? The people, the college students who decided that they would induce a flatline to essentially prove that there was another, you know, life beyond life. So many people have come back with stories about going to the light and meeting their relatives and all the rest of it that they took the ultimate step in the movie. Not recommended at home, but they actually medically induced death and then brought themselves back, or had their colleagues bring them back in order to prove there was something after life. Well, Charles Seif is talking about some sort of quantum suicide. More about all that as we pull the trigger in a moment. By the way, just very quickly before we pull the trigger, I've had a million emails from other Americans who have married Filipina gals, and well, there is something you can do, and I thought I would pass this along. You can go direct, for example, DirecTV, a satellite provider, and they have what they call international service, which is absolutely amazing. We are able to receive the main Manila television networks, Philippine television networks, here in here on the desert. We get them just fine. In fact, reception may be a little better than it was in Manila. In addition to that, 101.9, our favorite FM station in Manila, also comes along with a deal. So we took a little Sea Crane FM transmitter, hooked it up to the TV audio, and even or the satellite receiver audio. So even when the TV is off, you can turn on radios around the house, and there's my wife's favorite radio station from Manila. What a world! And in this world, we're now going to pull the trigger. Charles, we've got this gun, one with a real bullet, one chamber with a real bullet, and the other with a quantum bullet or nothing?
0: It's nothing, and there's a 50-50 chance. Every time you pull the trigger, there's a 50-50 chance that it goes off, and
1: right.
0: There's a 50-50 chance that it doesn't.
1: Right.
0: So, imagine a brave soul sits and puts the trigger, the gun to his head and pulls the trigger.
1: Mm-hmm.
0: This is a quantum gun, so it is like making a measurement on a Schrodinger cat, that the Schrodinger cat either lives or dies depending on the measurement. Similarly, the gun either goes off or doesn't depending on the measurement.
1: Mm-hmm.
0: In the multiverse idea, in one universe, the gun goes off, and in the other universe, it doesn't.

0: from the perspective of the guy pulling the trigger, maybe the gun never goes off.
1: That's right. Every time he keeps pulling the trigger, and every time the universe splits. And in one universe, the one guy dies, and in the other universe, he survives. So,
0: Do not try this, folks. Do not try it.
1: Yeah, it keeps pulling and keeps pulling and keeps pulling, and after 10 tries, there's only a 1 in a 1,000 chance that it goes click, click, click, click, click, click, click. But that person in that one universe, which is safe, is sitting there saying, hey, I'm still alive. I shouldn't be.
0: Right, right.
1: And so he'd be convinced, you know, this multiverse idea must be right because I'm in the universe, that it wasn't a problem. I mean, you can pull it 20 times, and there's a 1 in a million chance that the person survives. And in that universe where he's sitting there looking at that gun, it says, you know, this multiverse idea must be correct.
0: It went off.
1: Yeah.
0: It went off, and he just never knew it. He's now in another universe.
1: Yeah, for the unlucky people who had the gun go off, they don't matter since they don't have consciousness. They can't think.
0: Huh.
1: So the one thinking being is convinced that there's a multiverse. The only problem is he can't convince anyone that the multiverse idea is correct because the people in the other universes still survive. In most cases, the guy is lying there crumpled on the floor.
0: And so if he tried to convince somebody, he'd seem crazy.
1: Yeah. Yeah.
0: That brings up a question that Barbara in Hollywood asked. It's kind of crazy in itself, but could multiple personalities possibly be the result of multiple universes, places that are similar to ours, but where we're totally different personalities in each of them, and some of us tap into these parallel universes and others don't, and we look at them as crazy?
1: That's a really interesting idea. And in fact, some researchers actually think that there's a quantum nature to the brain. The reason that consciousness kind of seems to, you have these ideas that are nebulous and all of a sudden gel, is the idea that there is a quantum nature. That it's like every time you think that there's these quantum processes that collapse, like these Schrodinger's cats. I tend to think that those ideas are wrong, but serious researchers think that there is a quantum nature. And Sir Roger Penrose, for example, has floated this idea. I don't think he would go as far to say that multiple personalities are a function of this quantum process, but it's kind of fun to think about.
0: Well, if you go into a mental institution, Charles, there are people seeing things, talking to people and hearing voices that the rest of us don't hear. Now, I don't have a lot of exposure to that, but I do have a lot of exposure. You know, I'm a cat guy. I have cats.
1: Mm-hmm.
0: Three of them. Cats clearly see things that we don't. Now, maybe they're making them up in their little brains, but I can assure you they're seeing, or they think they're seeing, things that we do not see. Now, maybe their brains are operating. A lot of people talk about, when they talk about multiple universes, Charles, they talk about vibrational levels. Does that mean anything to you?
1: Vibrational levels is, you do have vibrational levels in quantum
0: string theory.
1: Yeah, and string theory. The idea is that something can vibrate only in certain frequencies that cause a standing wave. And because of this, you get a quantization that there's only certain allowable levels, and you have to jump between these levels if you're going to switch frequencies.
0: All right.
1: Yes, all right.
0: I'm going to try something out really weird on you. I didn't mean to interrupt you, but I want you to consider this.
1: Mm-hmm.
0: We now, in the last, I don't know how long, 20 years, 15 years, there's been finally just about a computer in almost every home.
1: Mm-hmm.
0: In my home, there are many many computers. Now, if you sit at a computer and for hours every day, you're exposing your eyes and your brain, therefore, to a certain refresh level. Whatever refresh level you've got your computer set at, you're exposing yourself to that. Now, this is a little way out there, but we had this big discussion about something called shadow people on this program. That it's kind of a silly term, perhaps, but these beings that people see, kind of in their peripheral vision, you know, flitting little images of something rushing by that people can't quite make out, but they see it in their peripheral vision. Now, this is something that's come up in recent years since the use of computers. Is it possible that sitting in front of a computer with a different refresh level sort of tunes, I mean, for example, television. We know that some people can go into epileptic fits because of something shown on TV. So is it possible that hours and hours in front of a computer attunes your brain into some kind of different vibrational level?
1: I would think, actually, I mean, and this is a good point, because, you know, different piece of equipment have different refresh rates and affect people in different ways. And
0: yes,
1: this epileptic thing that you mentioned, the TVs in Japan are much more vulnerable to causing seizures than the TVs in the United States, because they're tuned to a different frequency. So there's
0: exactly
1: definitely an effect there. Whether or not it tunes you, I'm not so sure. But what, being the skeptic, I would wager that there is a refresh level that our peripheral vision kind of reacts faster than our central vision. And so what happens, you get this effect sometimes with fluorescent lights also.
0: Yes, yes.
1: So if you look at the fluorescent light through the corner of your eye, you might see a flicker that you won't see when you're looking directly at it.
0: So any idea why? What is it about our peripheral vision that is a little more sensitive to seeing something like that?
1: This is a pure guess, but I would assume that it has to do with the fact that our cells at different parts of the retina have a different refresh rate. It triggers and then refreshes and then triggers and then refreshes. And if the ones in the peripheral vision are faster than the one central, and since peripheral vision doesn't give you much information other than motion, it makes sense to think that it would be a very fast reaction.
0: Boy, is that a bingo. So maybe it's just I don't know what to call it. Maybe it's just some natural oddity associated with peripheral vision, or maybe we actually are seeing something occasionally with peripheral vision that really is there in some sense that we don't see directly. I don't know if I'm making sense, but I know that I've had a million reports of people seeing these things.
1: Yeah, it certainly makes sense that different parts of your senses are sensitive to different things and see certain things. Like some people would hear a high pitched tone because they have a certain part of their cochlea that is sensitive when others don't. So it's not out of the question that some people are sensitive to things that others aren't. I would tend to think it's a natural, just an effect of the peripheral vision, but having not seen them myself, I can't give you first-hand experience.
0: Well, it's just that if there really are parallel universes, Charles, it would explain so much of what I talk about on this program, whether it's a ghost or a shadow person or any of these other multitude of things that are here and then they're suddenly gone. UFO reports all over the place. My God, Chicago, just within the month or so, Charles, had a sighting of United Airlines people standing out on the tarmac looking up at something hovering above O'Hare's airport. And so these things, and then suddenly, gone. Now, in this world that we're in, with the current laws of physics, none of that works, but people keep seeing these things. So the only thing that I think can explain it is a parallel universe, and things that occasionally perhaps come and go. Maybe in a parallel universe, there's a life form that is that much more advanced than we are, and they occasionally can make that transition. Possible?
1: It's possible. It's possible that it's in this universe, too. I mean, that if there is a very advanced civilization that has figured out how to manufacture and travel through wormholes, it's possible that they can travel here. Being the hard-headed skeptic, I want them to come out of their ship and shake hands with me before I believe it. And that's it's kind of a lame thing for it's not really a positive refutation of any sort other than saying I don't believe. But it is certainly not forbidden by the laws of physics for it to happen.
0: Hmm. Well, if there is another universe, or endless universes, then maybe we do get glimpses of them occasionally. Maybe something in time and space distorts a little bit, allowing a vision or an occasional transfer from one universe to the other?
1: It's in theory that you can actually, if you were able to dump the right amount of energy in a lot of energy in a small space, it could be that you basically open up another universe and you could possibly with exotic matter prop open the hole. So there are exotic ideas about doing that.
0: You're pretty confident, by the way, when they get this collider going, mm-hmm. and they, for example, create another universe, even though it would be a small, weak, I suppose, something, there's no real danger to any of that?
1: I'm fairly confident of that. Of course, there are people who think that a sufficiently energetic collider can destroy the universe. And one of the doomsday scenarios has to do with the zero-point energy, the vacuum state of the universe. The idea is that if you pour too much energy into a very small area, you affect the very nature of the universe and cause a transition, almost like a melting of ice, that changes how matter behaves, and this reaction would spread outward, destroying the entire universe. I think we're pretty safe because nature can do almost anything that we can do much better. There are such high-energy cosmic rays that they pack as much energy in an atom as a softball, a fastball.
0: Hmm.
1: I mean, that's a huge amount of power in such a small space. And these things are colliding into each other and colliding into the moon all the time. So I would think that if that hasn't caused the destruction of the universe, there's very little that we can do along those lines to destroy
0: it. By the way, speaking of the universe, you know, the child asks, how high is the sky? And we keep getting different answers to that question. During my lifetime, the universe has expanded by billions of years. It was thought to be, I can't remember, Charles, X number of billion years old when I was young. And I know that now it's been extended by several billion years just in my lifetime. Now, so we keep discovering pulsars and things further out, and it keeps getting bigger. So how can we make such an error about how old we are?
1: Ah, yes. This was one of the issues, is that if you asked just a few years ago, people didn't know within several billion years how old the universe was. I mean, some would say 10 billion, some would say 15 billion.
0: Right.
1: That has changed dramatically in the past few years because of some really great experiments. Right now, we know that it's not 10 to 15 billion, but it's 13.7 billion, plus or minus 100 million or so.
0: And now, this is according right to the most distant object. We're measuring this by saying, okay, the most distant object we can see is such and such.
1: No, actually. We can get to within a billion light years or so of the a billion years. The oldest objects that we're seeing are in the billion light year old after the Big Bang range, if I recall correctly. Maybe a little younger than that. But we look at the age of the universe by certain things, like the radiation that comes from shortly after the Big Bang, called the cosmic background radiation, which is in every area of the sky, you see it's like there's these walls of fire that surround us in all directions. And we can look at those, that wall of fire, and in the patterns of that the fireball, we can see the properties of the early universe. And recently there was a satellite called MAP, WMAP, Wilkinson Microwave Anisotropy Probe, that's a mouthful, that you take a look at these bumps and wiggles in the fire, and you can tell how old the universe is. Similarly, if you look at exploding supernovae, and you look at how fast they're moving at different ages of the universe, you can see how fast the universe is expanding. And from that, you know how old the universe is, because we kind of know how big it is. So a whole bunch of measurements, all pointing in the same direction, give you a really nice firm range. And even 10 years ago, we wouldn't have been able to say that with any confidence.
0: So is the Earth also that same age?
1: The Earth, well, the atoms of the Earth are that same age, but the Earth itself is around 4.5 to 5 billion years old.
0: Much younger than the beginning of the universe.
1: Yes. Yes, indeed.
0: Huh. All right. Again, we're at a break point, so hold tight. Charles Seif is my guest, and he's got several books. We'll talk about his books, and if you're enjoying this, and I know that many of you are, you're going to enjoy his books, Decoding the Universe, Alpha and Omega, The Search for the Beginning and End of the Universe, and Zero, The Biography of a Dangerous Idea. I'm Art Bell. Good morning, everybody. I'm Art Bell. My guest is Charles Seif, and we're talking about the nature of the universe and universes. Marianne in Asheville, North Carolina, asks the right question for that song and maybe the moment. She asks, when universes split, and I am in more than one, how does this relate to my mind consciousness? Seems to me that entanglement would exist. Particles of me are entangled with particles of other me's. Is this true across the universe or dimensions? In a moment, we'll pose that question to Charles. Well, that's kind of a good question for the quantum entanglement information guy. In other words, are we entangled with other selves in other universes?
1: Yeah, that's dead on. In some sense, a way of thinking of entanglement is to think of two entangled objects as fundamentally the same object until something, a measurement, takes information away from them. So we are entangled with our other selves until some decision, some quantum measurement, causes those copies of the selves to split. So yes, that's absolutely dead on.
0: If that's true, then our actions are not all our own. We're being influenced by our other selves.
1: So that our other selves are ourselves. That there in some sense, is no distinction, that we are one and the same, until something causes us to split off. And in a very real sense, I mean, this can be thought of as the enemy of free will, because in some sense, in some universe, every action that is possible has been taken.
0: Prove that one, and the lawyers will have a field day with it. I didn't do it. You know, it was some other me from some other universe that influenced me. I wouldn't have made that decision.
1: Yeah, that's absolutely right, and it's also a paradox. I mean, if you look back in time, the idea of time as this flowing whole gives a free will problem, because if you're able to kind of have this godlike eye and step back and see the entire evolution of the universe, then in some sense everything that is ever going to happen is visible and has happened. So every time slice, every moment that we're taking, it looks like we're taking an action or have free will or doing something.
0: But we're not.
1: But we're not, in some sense.
0: I hate that idea.
1: Yeah.
0: I truly hate it. I want to think that I'm innovative, that I'm doing things that have not been done before, but I have this sick sense that you're right.
1: Yeah, it's a very depressing philosophy, and predestination. It's really kind of robs us of our humanity on some level.
0: Maybe you can explain this to me, Charles. I doubt it, but I'm going to present you with it, and I'm going to guarantee you that it's true.
1: Okay.
0: I've told this story before on the air, and I'm sorry I have to tell it again, but it was, you know, there are so few things like this that you can totally know are true in your life. I had one absolute, unquestioned case of precognition in my life. Precognition. Now, mm-hmm. came home after doing an air show. I've been in radio all my life, so this was, you know, a couple decades ago, more than that even. And came home, had done my show, sat down, watched the evening news on TV. I lived in a little garden apartment in Santa Barbara.
1: Mm-hmm.
0: My car was parked outside. And the curtain was closed. Well, here I am concentrating on the evening news, and like ocean waves crashing over me, suddenly I knew someone was going to, my car was going to get hit. It was so strong that I got ticked off, and I said, this, damn it, this is ridiculous. And I went over there and opened the curtain and looked at my car. You know, it was, I had some sliding glass doors there, and my car was fine. And I, this is stupid. So I went, but I sat down, started watching the news again. Here it comes again, even stronger, like ocean waves, just washing over me. Somebody's going to hit your car. I said a word I can't repeat here, got up, went over, pulled the curtain open, looked at my car. Fine. But here comes this guy walking down the sidewalk going to the road. And he got in the car in front of mine, turned on the ignition, put it in reverse, and hit my car. While I was watching, it freaked me out so badly, Charles, that I fell to my knees. I had enough composure and sense to stand up, open the sliding door, and said, and yelled out there, "Hey, I see you." He stopped. He stopped, and there was no real damage. It was no big deal. But there's no question about it, Charles. That was a case of precognition. I knew that was going to happen. Now, what does that say about the nature of the universe?
1: Well, I have absolutely no answer for you, as you probably guessed. The hard-headed skeptic in me would say that...
0: Ignore the hard-headed skeptic part of you for mm-hmm. a moment mm-hmm. and make the assumption that what I just told you is absolutely true, which it is. And by the way, I've never had it since.
1: Mm-hmm.
0: I didn't invite it then. I didn't want it. It just happened. But just make the assumption that it's true. If it's true, what does it mean?
1: Well, I certainly believe that it is true, and I believe that you had this experience.
0: I did.
1: And if this is actually genuine precognition, then it is a something that is completely unknown to physics. And that,
0: well, there's a lot that's not known to physics.
1: Absolutely, absolutely, there is. And I absolutely believe that you're telling the truth.
0: Oh, I am. But I mean, what does it mean? What does it mean? What does it mean about the nature of time and about the nature of our brains? And is there some answer perhaps in the world that you've been talking about, this quantum world?
1: It's hard to link that because the nature of information, there is this one-way valve to the universe. Which allows information to flow from the past to the future, but not from the future to the past.
0: Uh-huh.
1: It's this thermodynamic element, the entropy, the idea that the universe is slouching towards disorder, and this is the same thing that makes the universe dissipate information. And it is an arrow that prevents things from moving backwards. So from the information theoretic point of view, there is no way... at least I could see, to get information from the future collecting in your brain, even theoretically. Of course, the skeptic...
0: Now, wait a minute. Mm-hmm. Go to Princeton mm-hmm. now. Go to Princeton, where 30 minutes before 9/11, things go bonkers. Mm-hmm. And 30 minutes before a lot of other events, things go bonkers. Now, I know that you question some of the... some of the methods they're using, but again, put together with what I told you is true, and it really is true, was true. It really happened, Charles. So that if it's true, that does mean that information somehow mixes in with our consciousness and does flow from the from the future into, well, I guess for me, what would have been the present or the past.
1: That's absolutely right. And if it were replicable and could be shown to happen in a controlled situation, then it would turn physics on its head. And I think that the parallel, it's been a long time since I've looked at the pair of papers, but my recollection is that there were some German laboratories that were trying to replicate the results and failed. I wouldn't want to...
0: Well, that doesn't surprise me.
1: Yeah, and the issue is, can people, the role of science is that you have to convince the hardest-headed skeptic. Just convince them beyond a reasonable doubt, because there are people who will not believe things until it hits them in the face. There are people who didn't believe that there was such a thing as quantum superposition, or until it was shown in a laboratory.
0: Well, I can see why it's not reproducible. In other words, it had never happened to me before. It's never happened since. I don't expect it will ever happen again, though. Who knows? But I can promise you it was as real as a heart attack. Now, I didn't invite it. It wasn't, it's the damnedest thing, but it's absolutely real. So with the assumption that it's real, that does turn everything on its head. And maybe we ought to be turning it on its head, because if you just assume that absolutely that happened, it means what? It means information can flow in any direction and through time without respect to time.
1: That's correct, and it is violating the laws of the universe that seem to prevent things from moving backwards in time with information. So, yeah, absolutely. It would change everything. And let me say that there's stuff that is hard to replicate and has been on the fringes of physics and have been discovered to be real, like transient lunar phenomena, with little kind of flashes on the moon. We're kind of...
0: Oh, yes, yes, yes. I've been getting a lot of people emailing me about flashes on the moon. You know something about that?
1: I know a little bit about it, and I know that the Clementine satellite, I believe it was the Clementine satellite, which Department of Defense satellite that was orbiting the moon, caught one. Caught one, saw a transient lunar phenomenon. And so, people don't know exactly what it is, and I think the speculation that it has to do with a geologically active moon are incorrect, but there's flashes there that could be caused by meteor strikes or something. But it's there.
0: Well, so people have been seeing it, and, you know, other people have been going poo-poo.
1: Yeah. Yeah,
0: because a satellite actually caught one. I didn't know that.
1: Yeah. They saw a, on one pass it wasn't there, and on the next pass it was there. So they really saw a change. And it was a puzzle. It is a puzzle. But, you know, if physicists who are listening to people who are observing, and occasionally you'd have an amateur astronomer saying, you know, there's something going on up there, it was very easy to poo-poo until there was something that had a sufficient kind of gravitas to impress people, even the skeptics. So it's the recording of a phenomenon, or the time stamp and ability to show people, that's what's going to convince people. And, you know, it's there's lots of stuff which is out there that physics doesn't believe, which is true, I believe. It's just a matter of pinning it down, and it will be pinned down eventually.
0: Well, I mean, that's the way life goes. UFOs, as an example, I've had one very close encounter. If I had had a camera, I'd be world famous, I can assure you. I would have provided pictures that would stand everybody right on their head. But, of course, I didn't have a camera. And with regard to the story I told you, which is absolutely true, I have no way of proving it, and I have no way of repeating it. So, as far as science is concerned, it didn't happen.
1: That's right. But, you know, now that everyone has a camera in his or her pocket, thanks to cell phones, hopefully that era is changing.
0: Well, cell phone cameras are going to have to get a hell of a lot better before they're going to convince any scientist of anything.
1: That's
0: I mean, they're fairly good, but they're not good enough to, you know, go up and get an object in the sky, unless you've got a little green guy right in front of you and he poses, and then they're going to say it's, you know, created in Photoshop anyway.
1: That's true, but as society gets more and more covered with cameras, it gets harder and harder to hide. So maybe we'll cross that point where all of a sudden everyone has the evidence that we've been looking for years.
0: Uh-huh. Here's Janet, who says, I think your guest has answered the big question. It is God that separates this reality from all the other possible realities, which God knows by granting free will in this reality.
1: Yeah, as I said, I don't believe in a God, but I like to think of what would happen if you were God and were able to kind of abstract yourself from this multiverse. What would you see? And I think that a godlike observer wouldn't be able to tell the difference between our universe and the universe that are the universes that are separating from us. That I don't think there's anything particularly special about this universe that is imbued with free will and the others are not. Again, this is all speculation. It's hard to know what an omnipotent being would see unless one's an omnipotent being.
0: Grace in Seattle, Washington asks, if we're quantum beings, then aren't we entangled with all of our ancestors?
1: In some sense, I guess that's true. If you think about just information-wise, you have bits and pieces of information in your genome from all of your ancestors, and not only from all of your ancestors, but from all of the primates that preceded you, and all of the mammals that preceded those primates.
0: There you go.
1: So, in some sense, you are the repository
0: of all of that,
1: of everything, from the beginning of life to now.
0: All right, that depresses a lot of people. Bob in Redwood Valley, California, says if you buy into this multiverse thing, you have to hold that there is a universe for every single tiny difference that ever was or will be. You lose consequences. The idea destroys all reason for being.
1: that in some sense is the converse to the loss of free will. Absolutely. Everything is occurring and everything is happening and we're almost kind of along for the ride.
0: That's depressing.
1: It is. It's very depressing.
0: Do you embrace that? Do you believe that?
1: I like the multiverse theory because it explains so much. I have a hard time actually believing it. I'm actually leaning a little bit towards it. Yes, it's hard to falsify it. So it's hard to show without a quantum suicide experiment one way or the other. So it's almost a philosophical choice. And so I'm a little hesitant to say that, yes, I believe it. But it really is attractive to me, actually, just because of the way it explains the quantum phenomena so beautifully.
0: You've never been tempted to put a few in a chamber and spin it?
1: No. Although, you know, maybe if I've got a terminal disease, quantum suicide might be my experiment.
0: And that's something. Okay, well, we're about to move to the audience. They've obviously got a million questions. All of this is really tantalizing and also really depressing because I honestly want to believe, and I'm sure in some sense you do too, that you have free will and that everything you're doing is spur of the moment and something you just thought of. And to think that everything that we're doing has all been done before, and as they say, there's nothing new under the sun, is just terribly depressing.
1: Yeah, it's vanity of vanities. That the loss of free will, I mean, what we pride ourselves on, and what even God in most philosophies grants us, is the ability to make choices. And if everything's been done, and not only is everything being done, but in another universe, everything is being done exactly in the same way, or exactly in the same way with a little change. It's inhuman. It really is.
0: Charles, only time for one quick question before the top of the hour, and it's a beaut. Is there any religion on earth right now that is closer to what you believe than is Christianity?
1: Huh. That's a good question.
0: It is.
1: I would say I'd be closer to the either mystical Hinduism or perhaps Buddhism or perhaps even Taoism. The Eastern religions kind of whole are closer to my philosophy, but
0: that was exactly the answer that I expected. Hold tight, Charles. I thought you would say in the collection of whatever you said that one of them would be Buddhism, and several in the audience also thought so. Charles Seif is my guest. Coming back, we're going to begin taking your calls, and you can kind of judge the universe of where your question should be coming from. I'm Art Bell. Charles Seif is my guest, and we're going to turn him over to you in a moment. Aaron in Houston, Texas says, Art, when your wife passed, you thought you might die. I believe God was looking out for you when you met your new bride, but because of free will, you had the option to ignore her. You chose to live on. Now you have a child. Now you're happy. You made a choice. All true, except when my wife passed, I actively wanted to die. And for a long period of time, I actually wanted to die, if you can imagine that. And I am convinced, absolutely convinced, that had this not happened, had life not worked out the way it did for me, I would be dead now. So there you are. Life is a strange ride. So that tune was right on the money. In a moment, Charles Seif is all yours. Einstein called it spooky action at a distance. The things we talk about on this program and my own life and my own experience have made me ever so curious about the nature of our universe. And I think the scientists are on to it, but I don't think they've got it. I think they're a long way from it, Charles, as evidenced by the story I told you about the precognition. So it was just absolutely true, Charles. So someday they're going to bump into something that's going to turn it all on its ear. But that happens to science all the time, doesn't it?
1: It does. It does. I mean, it's the idea of a paradigm shift originated with a study about science, the idea that all of a sudden the bedrock is crumbling underneath you and you have to cling to something else and figure out what the framework of your universe is.
0: Hear, hear. I mean, it's almost every day and certainly every week that I read a story from the Associated Press or whoever that says scientists previously thought so-and-so, but now we have discovered that so-and-so. And so that's like a weekly event. Something entirely new that they just didn't believe could be true is suddenly true. Let's go to the phones and say, hello, Mike in Ithaca, New York. You're on with Charles Seif.
2: Hello, Art. Thank you so much for bringing Charles Seif on for 2 weeks in a row like that. I was so sorry when it was over last week.
0: Me too.
2: For part two. Now, Dr. Seif, there are two things I wanted to ask you about. First, I wanted to take you to task slightly about the ant example, because it's a little bit more interesting than as you paint it. The ants are essentially reproducing themselves, the workers, and they don't care how they do it. If they had a Xerox machine that could copy them and it did it more efficiently than reproducing with their reproductive systems, they'd prefer it. So one way of looking at it is they're using their mother as a brood mare to make more copies of themselves, albeit fragmented in their relatives, namely the flying ants that are produced in a batch once a year in every ant colony. And you can test this against the view which you presented, because if the queen had her way and the workers were slaves, the sex-weight ratio, that is the weight of females in the swarm as opposed to males, would be half that of the swarm. But if the workers had their way, the females would be three-quarters by weight instead of one-quarter, because ants are related to their sisters three times more than they are to their brothers, because the males come from unfertilized eggs. So they're sort of like half-twins. And as a result of that, if the ants are manipulating the queen successfully, we can see this by measuring the sex weight ratio. And it turns out in ants that don't make slaves of other ant species, but they do all the grunt work. They dig tunnels, they feed the babies, they go out and hunt for insect meat, they get nectar, things like that. They milk aphids. All those ants have a sex-weight ratio that indicates the workers run the show, and they are using the queen against her interest by making her produce a ratio of the kind they want. But in those species...
0: Oh, okay, well, let them respond.
2: In the slave species, it's the other way around. The ones that keep slaves, the queen wins. Okay.
1: That's really, really interesting, and I was unaware of that, actually. But I have to say that ants, as you have different lifestyles for different sorts of ants, and the reason I used it, my version was actually obviously oversimplified, and part of the reason I brought it up was to show that the individual, the organism, is not necessarily what you should expect to be competing and surviving. It's really the information.
2: Your point is correct about their genes being parasites on the individual sometimes, or doing what's best for themselves at the expense. And some of these are of retrovirus origin. Mm-hmm. And this is very true, so you're quite correct in that.
0: Okay, yeah, now, you had something else, Carl?
2: Yes, I wanted to ask about something else. And this has to do, some people, because of what you say about parallel universes, some people are taking that idea and calling in a lot in 2001 about this. I think they called it the Nelson Mandela effect, that people could sometimes find themselves having switched with their counterpart in a parallel universe, and they'd find that the world was different than history said it was, and so on. And I was skeptical at the time, but since then, I found a childhood friend who everyone had told me had died. Everyone believed he had died, and he was well alive and still on the planet, surprised why so many people thought he had died. But what was strange is that he, his wife, and his two daughters appeared in duplicate. They were in identical corresponding apartments in two apartment blocks in the Bronx. They were next to each other, same floor, same apartment letter. Which they had the same names, their wives had the same names. The daughters looked identical. They had the same names, same birthdays. The two daughters today work as police officers in the same precinct in the Bronx, and no one can tell them apart.
0: Okay, well, let's go to this. He said Nelson Mandela effect. That actually came from this program, Charles. A lot of people called, and I got a bunch of emails from people who were absolutely convinced that Nelson Mandela had died, and they had no recollection of Nelson Mandela running for office and leading his nation out of apartheid and all the rest of it. No recollection of that whatsoever. They thought he had passed away, and easily half the people thought that. We actually brought it up on the show, and there were arguments about it. It was incredible. What's up with that?
1: That's fascinating. I have no idea. I would tend to think that, you know, it's perhaps a reflection of the fact that we are so caught up in day-to-day existence that things pass us by. And so of course this is a lame excuse. But you know, I don't have a rational explanation. Again, the parallel universes idea is very, I mean, it's restricted to very small quantum objects. And so, you'd have to have a mechanism that is not understood for, say, having a leak over from one universe.
0: Well, that's the word I was going to use, leak. Is it possible that there's a kind of a leak that occurs from time to time from one universe to another, a universe where Nelson Mandela did pass away? And that somehow got fixed in people's memory or planted in people's memory.
1: Well, if you believe the multiverse, that there certainly is such a universe where Nelson Mandela passed away, and the communication between those universes, with the laws of physics that I am aware of, I don't see any way to do it. But again, it's limited. And so if you were to have some sort of probably with you'd have to have something equivalent to a wormhole created out of exotic matter or out of a huge amount of energy, it may be that you could relink up these universes and transport things back and forth. So I wouldn't say no.
0: Maybe there's something a lot more subtle than wormhole that allows information to cross every now and then. Wildcard line, Jim in Pennsylvania, you're on with Charles.
3: Charles, Art, good evening.
0: Hi.
1: Good evening.
3: I have a kind of a religious question for you. Now, I understand, Charles, that you don't believe in God, so I'm going to ask this in the context of if God existed.
1: Mm-hmm.
3: And this goes something that Art was saying earlier about the scary aspect of the alternate universes. And what I want to know is if God exists, in an alternate universe, could God possibly be evil, or would God be exempt from the spooky action and always be a benevolent creator in all the universes?
1: That's a good question. It depends on whether you think the God is a creature of the universe or exists outside of it. If you see your God as embedded within the fabric of the universe that we're embedded in, every possible permutation of matter and energy, if God is created out of matter or energy or something like that, yes, there would have to be universes where God has different properties. If you see God as kind of sitting on top and external to this multiverse and kind of sitting outside and watching it from afar, there's no reason why you'd have to have different gods with different properties.
0: I have a question for you, a what-if question like his,
1: mm-hmm.
0: that I can ask, and that is, in our universe, with our laws of physics, if there is a God,
1: mm-hmm.
0: does there also have to be an evil force?
1: Well, it depends. I mean, the if you believe that there is an essence that is, I mean, created that is good, I would assume that, I mean, it would make sense because there's all sorts of conservation laws for other things. I would assume that there would be a conservation law that you'd have an equal and opposite evil to cancel it out in the equations. But of course, this is not physical. I mean, this is all speculation.
0: But would that be consistent with our physics, I guess, is the question.
1: I would say if you have a infinite good, you'd have to have an infinite evil to cancel it out. But
0: thank you.
1: Yeah.
0: Thank you. That answers it. International line, Toronto, Canada. Julia, you're on with Charles. Hi.
4: Yes, hi, Charles. Hi, Art. My question again is about the parallel universe. How do you explain an out-of-body experience in relation to the parallel universe? If we travel out-of-body, where do we go? And how do we keep in this universe and not overlap into the other universes?
0: I bet I can answer it for Charles. He doesn't believe in out-of-body experiences, right, Charles?
1: That's true.
4: Oh, okay. So what about the theory of walk-ins? How does that fit into the universe?
0: Doesn't believe in that either.
4: Really?
1: I'm actually not familiar with the theory of walk-ins.
0: He's not, but I can tell you he doesn't believe in it. He doesn't believe in any of the stuff that we discuss in great detail on this program because Julia, it's not repeatable. It's not provable. And there are people who can have... Okay, Julia, you have out-of-body experiences, right?
4: Yes.
0: Can you prove it?
4: No.
0: Until you can... Until you can, Julia,
4: yeah.
0: People like Charles aren't going to believe it.
4: And also the theory of walk-ins, and what's that was supposed to be in a walk-in.
0: Mm-hmm. Same deal. I appreciate your call, but with all of these things we discuss and so many of us know are true, science is just not going to buy it until they can repeat it on a regularly scheduled basis.
1: It is a narrowing sort of thing. It's in some sense, science narrows one's mind.
0: Yes.
1: Because you can't accept things that other people accept without a certain level of proof. But at the same time, it gives you more confidence in what you know is absolutely true.
0: Can you understand the frustration, though, Charles, that these people, millions of them, have had these experiences that they know are true, and they may not be repeatable, they may not come on demand, But by God, they happened. And so they feel a frustration with scientists who say, well, they don't say anything, they laugh.
1: Well, I absolutely understand that. And there's certainly things that are going on that physicists and scientists don't accept that are true. I mean, there's no question about that. But it's, science advances slowly. And
0: I'll say
1: things that are true will have their time, and science will come around. It just may not be fast.
0: That'll be our hope. Joe in Toronto, Canada, you're on with Charles Seif. Hi.
5: Hi, good evening, gentlemen. Oh, first of all, Art, I wanted to say I prayed for you, and I'm so glad that you have your life going in a short time.
0: Thank you.
5: It's wonderful. Anyhow, gentlemen, I believe in parallel universes. I really believe that in this. I believe in ultimately heaven. I believe, though, first of all, that you know, like, I can't afford to have children in this universe that I'm living right now. And so I can't snap into another one in my biological body. But I also, because I can't afford it because it's so expensive. It's not that I'm starving or anything, but I realize that it's
0: so expensive. Okay, but your point is...
5: Yeah. And I notice you talk about sometimes about past Joes on your... It's me, because I was originally the person that you go to past Joes and that you talk about in your program. I have three royals. Like, I live a very quiet life. But I have three royal stamps on my arms. My family came to North America and went to the U.S. and came to Canada. And, you know, so I believe that I am a prince.
0: You believe you're a prince. All right. And do you have a question for my guest?
5: Yes, I do. I'm wondering why he's... No, I'm a prince because I come from the Stuart Watson.
0: Okay,
5: himself.
0: I got that.
5: The question is... But also, I'd like to know why the gentleman talks about, like, a thermal, he talked about a thermal filtration.
0: No, he didn't.
5: Say that he's not able to experience, like, parallel universes.
0: Okay, nobody can experience parallel universes yet.
1: I would agree with that. Yeah, the parallel universe connections are quantum, and because they're quantum, they're small. And so there's no way to experience that as far as I know yet.
0: If there was ever a breakthrough, Charles, and we could suddenly interact with other universes, what do you suppose that would do to the structure of our little universe?
1: Oh, it would completely change what we could know. For example, we'd be able to see what was going on in the very center of a black hole, which is essentially a different universe that is inaccessible to us. We would know basically how the universe began. We would see the ultimate answers to the origins, and so a lot of the things that nature seems to not want us to know would be accessible to us.
0: And he'd know why he's got three stamps on his arm. Roger in St. George, Utah, you're on the air with Charles. Hi.
6: Yes, hi, thank you, Art. My message is, my question is for Charles. If you were living in one state, for instance, and you decided to move to another state, obviously in one of the parallel universes, you would have kept living in the previous state. Now, after a couple of years, if you decided to move back to that same house that you lived in before, would you be continuing the parallel universe that you left before, or would it be a completely third universe, and would those two universes be closer?
1: It would split off. It would be a different universe, but under certain circumstances, you can cause a fusing of universes that split. But these are called reversible processes. But they're again very small. In terms of distance, we're talking about another dimension. I'm not sure there's an easy way to measure distance between two of these sheets. In some sense, you've got an infinite bunch of things that are in places touching and in places separate. And if there is
0: you
1: a measure.
0: You can occasionally fuse universes? Is that what you said?
1: Yes, yes. If you have a process that splits a universe but it's reversible, then the universe fuses back together once it is reversed. And this can happen like moving, on a quantum level.
0: Like moving back home. All right, Charles, hold tight. That's fascinating. Fusing universes. From the high desert, I'm Art Bell. Jerry in Rancho Santa Margarita, California, says, I don't see how your scientist, meaning Charles, can say he believes in parallel universes when he can't.

0: if I were to say I think this is the way, it is, that is a leap of faith. And just you have to be able to say that this is a leap of faith and this is not scientific.
1: One of my favorite movies was Contact. Is your mom still alive?
0: Yes, she is.
1: Uh-huh. You love your mom?
0: I do indeed.
1: Prove it.
0: Good point.
1: Let's go to Daniel in Texas. Hi, Dan.
2: Gentlemen, this is a great show. Maybe just a little bit too mind-expanding. I may not go to sleep tonight. Hopefully, my question here is not quite as theoretical as you guys have been here. A couple hours back, you were talking about the possibility of a brain without a body.
1: Mm-hmm.
2: And my story basically is because of some very bad sciatica that I've had, a spinal cord stimulator implanted. And basically the way this thing works, it's a couple of probes that are installed in the middle of my back that lay against the spinal column. And there is an electrical impulse sent to these probes. And with this electrical impulse, I will feel tingling or different depending on what the input is at the time. Mm-hmm. Now, obviously, this is the nerve that's going from the brain down my left leg. And even though I'm feeling this in my left leg, there's nothing obviously going on except where the probes are touching my spinal column.
1: Mm-hmm.
2: Now, it doesn't take a great leap from there to figure out that you could go into the spinal cord at the brain and with some sort of supercomputer be able to have a variety of inputs into a brain that would sense, sensations whether they're there or not. And the way I feel that this could probably be proved is if I were in some sort of accident and my leg was actually severed off, the spinal cord stimulator would still be telling my brain that there is tingling and stuff going on in my leg, even though my leg doesn't even exist.
1: Yeah, but you couldn't walk.
2: I couldn't walk, but that doesn't mean my brain wouldn't.
1: But wouldn't that be terribly dangerous? In other words, your brain would say there's a leg there, but when you went to walk with that leg, you'd fall down.
2: Yes, but
1: I see your point, though. Your point is well taken, and he's right. In other words, a proper computer could be telling the brain that the whole body was there, and you could literally have that experience, Charles?
0: Absolutely. And, in fact, I mean, the computational elements of your brain are processing these signals and coming up with the idea that your leg is there, even when it's not. In fact, this happens all the time. It's called phantom leg pain or phantom limb pain, where, in fact, if some people who have lost their limbs in a trauma sometimes feel that that limb is still there.
1: So with a decent enough computer and at the right circumstance, a human being could be only a brain kept alive biologically and fed this different world, sort of a, in other words, living in Star Trek's holodeck, living in a world generated by a computer, yes?
0: Yes, it's absolutely possible. And in fact, some scientists say that this is what is likely to be, that we are actually in a simulation. And so this becomes simulations within simulations within simulations, and you
1: yes.
0: you get lost.
1: Alan in New York, you're on with Charles.
3: Oh, good evening, gentlemen. Charles, just have a couple of things to run by real quick to augment some of the things that you mentioned. Earlier when you were on, I think during the beginning of the interview, you were talking about some of the particle accelerator tests creating miniature black holes.
0: Mm-hmm.
3: Those kind of turning into other universes, and it kind of going on and on and on for, you know, almost into infinity. And I say almost into infinity because it actually can't go into infinity, because if you try to take an electron and shrink and have this cascading effect of distances going down to infinity and try to move that electron, you'd have to move information that goes into infinity, and the coordinates could never change because of this infinite distance. So there would be, there's like an infinite span that you can go.

0: set up different standing waves, but I wouldn't say it's infinite. It's almost like you could, like a fractal that has an end extending from some upper level to a finite point, but in a very vast distance. Another thing would be when Art mentioned his story about his precognition, which I've heard many times, and I totally believe him. If you look at our consciousness based on matter using charges, charges are the basis of light. Light, the physicist James Clerk Maxwell showed in the late 1800s, is created by an electric field generating a magnetic field, which generates another electric field. And this happens at the most efficient rate possible, which is the speed of light. And so if our brain is operating on charges, there's a real possibility for some quantum effects to occur, and quantum uncertainty would necessitate not only energy or spatial coordinate improbabilities or probabilities, but also temporal ones. So
1: yeah, but that information would have had to have moved to me at faster than the speed of light to eclipse time, wouldn't it?
0: And this is where I'm trying to kind of bring in relativity and quantum uncertainty, because we could be chugging along at a perceived rate of time, but there could be other parts of us that are not going at that same rate of time, have their reaction, change their state, and then because information has changed in space there, even the warping of space alone will cause some type of effect back into the past.
2: Yeah, well, the second point first is that you're absolutely right that consciousness is electrical on a fundamental level, and there are virtual photons flitting around in our heads all the time. The question is, could that lead to a quantum effect? I actually mentioned Max Tegmark before with the quantum suicide. The same researcher has done some calculations to figure out can the brain be quantum. And he looks at the temperature of the brain, and he looks at its environment. And it turns out that the hotter and wetter and messier something is, the shorter the quantum effects last.
1: Really?
2: So it turns out that the brain, which is hot, I mean, it's 37 degrees Celsius, it's messy, it's interacting with all sorts of stuff. The quantum effect is very, very, very short-lived, and it's shorter than microseconds. And that, since our neural impulses are working on milliseconds and maybe a little bit shorter, there's no way that consciousness has a quantum component. And he published this paper in, I think, 2000 in one of the physics journals. So I think it's a pretty compelling argument. You're absolutely right that it raises the question, is there a quantum component to the brain? It turns out, at least according to what we know physically, that no, there is no quantum component. But it's a really
1: good... if what happened to me is real, then there is. Well, or has to be.
2: Well, there are other explanations, but if what you have been seeing is true precognition, then, well, there is something that is... I mean, information is coming to you from the future, and I don't think you can explain that with quantum mechanics. It would probably have to be something even beyond quantum mechanics that you'd explain it with.
1: All right. Mike in Ohio, you're on with Charles Seif.
3: Good evening, Art and Charles.
2: Good evening.
3: Hi. You know, Art, the anesthesiologist you had on talking about how he feels the quantum effects account for that capability, he'd have been a really good guest to compliment Charles some evening just talking about the nature of being awake.
1: Perhaps so, yes.
3: Just two questions quickly. Is there a difference between awareness versus consciousness? And the fun question is, since nobody can prove they've contacted other dimensions, Charles, do you think it would be possible to create a device like the one depicted in Natalie Wood's last movie, Brainstorm, that could record our internal experiences in color to show science proof of dimensional communication as depicted in the movies Contacted and the end of 2001 and Flatliners?
2: Well, second question first. I think that the idea of recording our experiences, I don't see any reason why not. It is possible that perhaps with sufficient technology, you can even stick electrodes in or contacts that record all of our electrical impulses mm-hmm. and process it, and someone else can read it out and experience what we're experiencing. I don't see any barrier to that. However, if there's a trans-dimensional experience, I don't see any particular reason why that experience would have to interact with the brain. If it is coming from a dimension that is beyond the reach of instrumentation, then perhaps the instruments that we have to read brain activity wouldn't read that either.
1: And then he said awareness versus consciousness. Now, to me, awareness is consciousness. Or consciousness is awareness, self-awareness. I don't know if there's a versus there, or can there be?
2: I'm not sure. I don't think that consciousness is actually terribly well-defined. I think part of the problem that scientists have when studying consciousness is they don't really know what it is. But I think that most scientists think that awareness is at least a component of consciousness, that self-awareness is at least the first sign of being conscious.
1: Okay. Robin in Boulder, Colorado, you're on with Charles.
4: Hi. Thanks for taking my call. Hi, Art.
1: Sure.
4: And I have a question for your guest. it's regarding black holes. I saw part, unfortunately not the entire show that was on tonight in our area, the Hawking Paradox. And one of the points they were making is that it was said that black holes eventually disappear because they just get smaller and smaller, and I guess they just wink out. But then there's the law of, what is it, conservation of matter and energy or something like that, that nothing ever goes out of existence. And yet, if a black hole were to pass from existence, it would certainly take a lot with it. But what I'm wondering is if it's possible that it's a bottleneck, actually, not really disappearing, but exploding out into a parallel universe or some other realm as a supernova or a Big Bang or something like that, and not actually disappearing from existence. I wondered what you thought about that.
2: You're absolutely touching upon the subjects that Stephen Hawking was himself struggling with.
4: Okay, well, I wish I could have watched the whole show.
2: It's a really interesting question because Stephen Hawking thought that, you know, black holes swallow information, they eventually disappear, so they must be destroying information or passing them somewhere, whereas John Preskill and some other physicists said, no, in fact, the black hole isn't really destroying information, but it must be releasing it somehow into this universe. And this was the source of that famous bet that was settled a couple of years ago, where Hawking conceded defeat. He conceded that, you know, black holes don't actually pass information to other universes or take them away from our universe, that in fact it must be spit back out somehow. So that is, most scientists believe that it is not possible. But in fact, I mean, that was an open question. It really still is an open question to some extent. But so you've gotten your fingers around a very, very profound question.
1: All right. Wildcard line, Mayumi, that sounds Japanese, in Sacramento. Yes. You're on the air.
5: Hi, what an honor. Thank you for the show. I have a question about, do you feel that certain animals are better equipped to sense the vibration of the universe than us, due to our, you know, we're limited to our five senses, and that's how we,
1: It's a really cool question. I kind of brought it up earlier with the thing about the cat seeing things that we don't see. Do we know, Charles, what the range of, for example, vision and sound is? I'll give you an example. I had a cat sleeping behind my monitor here a little while ago for the first 2 hours of the program. I went out into the other room, way at the other side of the house, and fed the other two cats a treat. Now, the smallest sounds you can imagine, the crunching of a little cat treat, was heard by this cat behind the monitor all the way across the house, and it came running in for its share. So do we really know how good the senses are in other animals?
2: We know to a large extent how good the senses we know about are. That, I mean, we know the frequency range of people, of cats, of dogs. We know how well they see, what colors they see. But there's some that, I mean, some that are so foreign to us, like sharks feel electric potential, and some bats and dolphins can sense sound on a level that they make visual pictures out of sound that we're only understand on a rudimentary level.
1: Exactly.
2: So there's lots of stuff we don't get. So I would say that, you know, I don't believe that there's kind of messages from the universe that can be picked up, but I wouldn't say that we know everything about how sensitive animals are to various things. I mean, there's plenty of, we keep discovering different senses that we were unaware of, so there's plenty left to discover.
1: All right, listen, I don't want to let time get away, which it's going very quickly, without promoting your books. Anybody who's enjoyed now the second weekend of having you on the air has got to take a look at your books. Your latest book is which?
2: Decoding the Universe, and it's about to come out in paperback.
1: About to come out in paperback. Okay, so it's hardback now. Paperback within...
2: 5 days, 6 days.
1: Really?
2: Yes.
1: And all your books are still available at Amazon, I presume?
2: That's correct, yes.
1: That would be Decoding the Universe in paperback soon. Hardback now, I guess?
2: That's correct. And that's the one about parallel universes and information.
1: Alpha and Omega, the search for the beginning and end of the universe, and Zero, the biography of a dangerous idea. So you might want to hop on any of those you can find, folks. Right now, Marlana, I guess it is, in Toronto?
6: Oh, hi, Art.
1: Hi.
6: I'm wondering if your guest could answer a question for me. Much like you, I have had several times where I knew something was going to happen. Once I told my boyfriend about it in the morning, and it happened that afternoon. The second time was more serious. I told a friend we were supposed to go to Oakville, and I told her if we're coming back, if we come along the highway this way, a car is going to hit us. So anyway, she boohooed it. We went. We're coming back. As we're getting to the exit before the one we should take, I said, I think we should go off at the Lakeshore exit because, remember what I said, there's going to be something up ahead and we're going to have somebody hit us. She said, oh, no, Marlena, that's your imagination.
1: Okay, we're out of time. It happened?
6: Uh-oh. Oh, no.
1: It happened?
6: It did happen, except we watched the car coming to hit us. We called for God to put a wall up, and that car actually stopped 1 foot from us, and it went sideways while there was a car in front of us on fire.
1: All right, I've got to hold it there because we're utterly out of time. But, Charles, that kind of thing really does happen. Charles, darn it, we're out of time. We'll do another program. Thank you.
2: Thank you so much.
1: I'm controlled by the clock. I got to go. Good night, Charles. Good night, everybody. Thank you for yet another absolutely wonderful show. And we'll hope this young lady, whose voice you're hearing right now, will get her magic blue bus back. With Crystal's voice, good night, all. From the high desert and the great American Southwest, I bid you good evening, good morning, good afternoon, wherever you may be in the world. Ladies and gentlemen, this is the annual predictions show. I'm Art Bell. Tell you all about it in just a moment. Let me cover just a couple of things for you before we get really started here. We're going to do predictions for 2007, both tonight and tomorrow night. The only predictions that will be recorded are ones that that are made right here on the air. That's right, so all can hear them. There's no hocus-pocus, there's no cheating, there's no bending. There were tapes made, it's been recorded, I've got scripts of last year's, and by the way, you didn't do so well last year. Previous years, you've done quite well. Last year, well, you were affected by the tsunami that had occurred. Everybody had tsunamis on their mind. So, in a moment, I'll sort of lay down the groundwork for how I would like you to do these predictions. But first, a couple of things for those of you who have not heard. I am back in the United States of America, actually back at home, and Aaron is with me She's immigrated to the USA, the great USA, and she is in the first couple of days of her adjustment. She was greeted to about 60-mile-an-hour winds and about 25 degrees, and that's a bit much for, but she did, she's a trooper. I had purchased her a little jacket, a very warm jacket in Manila at a surplus store. Needless to say, not a lot of people in Manila buy jackets. And so she looks like a little Eskimo as she's walking around town. Not easy to miss. Just like a little Eskimo. We saw a movie and a little Eskimo girl was describing these little things and these little animals, and she, that makes Aaron laugh every time I do it. So she is here in the good old U.S. of A., and I'm here too. Last night I was not here because I was so jet-lagged, and I've got a cold, she's got a cold, we've both got colds. So that about covers that. The webcam, one more item on that score. When I was in the Philippines, on the other side of the world, I would come on the air and ask about any Americans, who happened to be in the Manila area, married to Filipinas. So now I'm going to do the opposite, and I'm going to say, if anybody knows of any Filipinas here in Pahrump, Nevada, by all means, get hold of me at KNYE and let me know. I'm sure there are some Filipinas here in Pahrump, in this area, and so simply call KNYE Radio, and I will hook you up with Aaron. And she'll make some friends. Now, here's a really remarkable coincidence. My neighbor, right across the street from me, has just married, or is about to marry, a Filipina girl. And he's going to immigrate her to the U.S. So, whenever that happens, we'll have a neighbor who's a young Filipina gal. And that'll be great. But until then, if anybody knows of any Filipinas here in Pahrump, why, call KNYE and leave a message, and be assured I will get back to you. Now, the wonders of communication. Let me tell you, when I got home, the first thing I did was I set up a wireless internet setup for the internet that I have here. And this afternoon, just incredibly, Aaron was sitting at the dining room table with a portable computer and a headset mic, casually chatting with her brother on the island of Mindanao in the Philippines. Now, how incredible is that? Somehow they've rerouted a little bit of the internet to the Philippines after the gigantic earthquake in Taiwan. And to sit there and watch her video conference and talk to her brother was one of the more amazing things that I've seen in my whole life. I mean, it's just an amazing world we live in now, isn't it? All right, down to business. This program, tonight and tomorrow, will be a combination of reviewing predictions made in 2006. I've already done a little bit of that, and it doesn't look good. And making predictions for 2007. Now, this is all phone call stuff. The only predictions that I'm going to record are ones given here on the air. I will assign a number to your prediction. And if you hit it, baby, I'm telling you, we'll come back to you for more. I am convinced that many in my audience are psychic. I know a lot of you are psychic. This is the time of year to do this. The rules, there are a few. Only one prediction per customer. Only one. So make it a good one. Reach down into your psychic center and come up with something good that's going to happen. And it doesn't have to be good. It can be bad. Most of them are. In 2007, really think it out. Don't say, let's get on the air and talk a little bit and say something on the air. Really dig down deep into your psychic center and come up with something that's going to happen in 2007, because I want a really good year. Number two, no predictions of United States presidential assassinations. Now, the reason for that is simple. When somebody makes a prediction of an assassination of a U.S. political official, what happens is the Secret Service will knock on my door. Some little old lady in Missouri will call the U.S. Secret Service and say, hey, I just heard somebody on the radio say they're going to kill the president, which, of course, is not what happened, but that's what she'll say. So, in the interest of not having the Secret Service at my door for about the fifth time, no predictions of U.S. Political leaders being assassinated. That's a rule. Now, finally, no hopes, dreams, wishes, only predictions. I want a good year. I want a really good year of predictions. So, with that in mind, I will simply quickly look at the news. Saddam, of course, has been hanged near Tikrit. As a matter of fact, small town near Tikrit. He didn't show any emotion, and that was that. He's gone. The nation honored Gerald Ford in funeral ceremonies Saturday that recalled the touchstones of his life, which, of course, include the pardon of Richard Nixon, the reason he probably was not reelected, or elected, I guess I ought to say. 80 Iraqis killed, very deadly month for the U.S. Hundreds of drivers having to be rescued from a winter storm. It's a bad one, stretching all the way from Canada to Mexico. A message from Cuba saying that Castro, ruining, by the way, a prediction made last year, may actually get better from his malady. The Godfather of Soul, of course, will not get better and is being mourned. And Governor Schwarzenegger released after surgery. And that's about it. That's all the news there is. Now, down to business. First, I will. I'm going to show you how poorly we did last year. However, it's a high point to begin with. Bud from Michigan made prediction number one in 2006 for 2006. He said it's going to be an. Oh, and by the way, my thanks to Andy. Andy actually went back at the network. He wanted to work in radio, and they gave him a job and sat him down with all of the predictions for 2006, and he sat down and recorded each and every one of them. So, Andy, thank you so very much. Prediction one, Bud from Michigan predicted an extremely rough year for U.S. automakers, more layoffs, more plant closings. And that's a ding. Ding, ding, ding, Bud, you're right. Number two, Rick from California. Identity of the Antichrist will be revealed. It's Bono of U2. Bonk. Three, David from Arizona, a big hurricane in August. I believe that would be a bonk. Had he said typhoons, it'd be a big ding. A caller from Minnesota, southern portion of California to break off. We get that every year, and every year California seems to remain intact. Number five, Jody from Kansas, a huge explosion at Cheyenne Mountain, Colorado. Bonk, I think. Now listen, if I'm wrong on the way I call any of these, feel free to send me a fast blast and I will correct it, all right? You have to work with me here. Bill from Oklahoma had number seven. Oh, no, number six was Jeff from Ohio. A lost city in Central America will be uncovered after a hurricane. Now I'm tentatively bonking that, but there's something that says it might be a ding. Number seven, Bill from Oklahoma. North Korea's regime collapses. Oh, we wish. North Korea will then be absorbed by China. Bonk. Number eight, John from Washington. Mount Rainier explodes. Bonk. Number nine, a caller from Quebec. Eight unmistakable big natural disasters. And I'm giving that a ding. We have had many. Number 10, unspecified impact in northern Mexico. Now, I'm not sure about that. I'm going to give it a bonk until I learn otherwise. Number 11, Gregory from Arkansas. the Son of God revealed. We get that every year. Bonk. And number 12, Preston from South Carolina said, a Category 3 hurricane will hit the Carolinas in September and or October. And I think that's a bonk. Finally, 13, Ari from Colorado, a gigantic magnetic disturbance to affect parts of the Midwest. Skies turn brown. Northern lights appear. Well, we certainly did have that. Ding, ding, ding. Number 13. But that's, it's to be followed by quite a few dings. Now, I haven't reviewed them all, but I want a better year. And if we get somebody who really nails something hard, we're going to bring them on the program and let them, massage their predictions a little bit for us. There are, this program, Coast to Coast AM, attracts people who are psychic. It attracts people who have a kind of inner knowing. And so I'm asking you to really work with that and give us a good prediction for the year 2007. All of that coming up next. This is actually a way that many of you who are truly blessed with second sight can prove yourself publicly. It is an annual event. I think I've been doing this now for about 13 years, 12, 13 years, something like that, every single year. And so, ladies and gentlemen, looking ahead toward 2007, it begins right now. On the first time caller line, Steve in Vancouver, BC, you're on the air.
7: Hi, Art. It's an honor to speak to you. Long time listener, first time caller.
1: And also, you're going to be prediction number one, too.
7: Prediction number one? Well, I had a prediction a few years ago, Art, and I never told anybody about it, and it was that NASA was going to lose a shuttle on reentry.
1: Well, and see, never telling anybody about it, buddy, is no good. You can't do that. You got to tell people for it to mean
7: something. That's why I'm calling. My prediction for this year, Art, is that NASA's going to lose somebody in outer space this year.
1: Really? Is it going to be, you say somebody, now, is it going to be a shuttle, do you know, or is it just going to be like an individual, say, on a spacewalk, or?
7: My prediction is it's just going to be an individual on a spacewalk working on something. I don't know if it's going to be NASA in particular or one of the organizations that's involved with NASA, but my prediction is that there's going to be somebody that is going to have some sort of accident up there, either let go, drift away from the space station, read it out, they recover them, I don't know. But that's my prediction.
1: All right. It is now officially recorded as prediction number one, NASA loses somebody. All right? Thank you very much for the call, and take care. That's an interesting way to begin. And I guess that certainly is possible. I know the astronauts wear kind of little backpacks, and if they were to drift away from the shuttle, unless it was too far and too fast, they could get back. But there would be a million ways to die in space, where, as they say, nobody can hear you scream. Wildcard line, Billy in California, you are on the air.
8: Hello, Art. I got a tears coming in my eyes when you told the story about the little cat. I had known that an earthquake was going to hit the Philippines and was going to black everything out before it happened.
1: Also, why didn't you call?
8: I did. I called. I couldn't get through. Begged them. And then, I'm so glad I could get through to you now because there's going to be some more earthquakes between March and June.
1: Where?
8: That are going to tear the Philippines really bad.
1: Oh, this is just what I need to hear.
8: Well, I'm just telling you, I've been trying to get through to you because when you told about the little cat, I cried and I said, oh, dear God, we got to get him out of there. And it was like something said, call and tell him. I said, I can't just call and predict a big earthquake that he ain't going to listen to me.
1: I appreciate your concern for my little Philippine cat, but what about...
8: Oh, I cried. I love cats.
1: What? Yeah, but how about myself and my wife and then all those Filipinos who live there?
8: You must get your kittens out of there and anybody else that is close to you. Because it maybe not, it might won't kill them. I didn't think it would kill you. But you would be cut off from everything, and here you're having this new little baby. I tell you, I paced the floor that night and told about the kidney doctor, right? And I said, how am I going to get through to him? He's got to get out of the Philippines.
1: Boy, I'll tell you what, the big earthquake, the big earthquake.
8: Said, he's getting out of that apartment.
1: The big earthquake, condominium, the big earthquake in Taiwan literally destroyed the communications to the Philippines. And I'll tell you something, my ISDN line would still be down right now. So had I not left, we'd have been out of biz. You still there?
8: March and June, there's going to be such a little bit left of the Philippines. I mean, that won't be tore up. And you said you was getting that house, and I was saying, oh, I hope it's somewhere where it's be safe. And then when you got the cat, I was crying, and I said, he's got to get out of there.
1: Okay, I got it. All right, I appreciate it. Well, it's a cat you apparently had concern for. That's Dolly. Now, Dolly and my other two cats, Abydos and Yeti, are going to tentatively be headed for the U.S. here on January 8th. And they are with Shirley. Shirley Powell, I believe she is known as, on the Fantastic Forum. Thank you, Shirley, for, you know, let them hear my voice if you have the opportunity to do that. I talked to them seriously. I know it sounds silly to a lot of you, but before we left, I sat down on a number of occasions with each one of them and explained they are not being abandoned. They'll be with a wonderful lady who loves cats, and they're going to be coming back to the U.S. in the case of the two that originally left here. And Dolly, little Dolly, my goodness, she's going to get to make a trip to the other side of the world. So she even kind of looks Filipina. If you look at Dolly, and I had her, its photograph is not up now, but she actually looks sort of Philippine, to be honest with you. She's really cute. Really, really, really cute. All right, let's go to west of the Rockies and say, is it Avi?
9: It's Avi.
1: Avi. Welcome, Avi. You get to make prediction number 3 for 2007.
9: Oh, okay. First, I'd like to welcome you back home. And for Aaron, welcome to the United States and your new home.
1: Thank you.
9: And I'm sure that you will be greatly blessed this year with a beautiful child and that your family will all come together. Basically, my prediction is that Saddam Hussein's execution was faked. He is not dead. But he will be taken to his village, and they will pursue him in that manner. He is not dead.
1: Okay, I'll put that down, and I've heard some rumors and people, you know, on the internet talking about that already, thinking that the whole thing was faked and he was spirited off somewhere.
9: Oh, really?
1: Oh, yes. Oh, yeah, that kind of thing immediately runs around the internet, of course. But what would be the point?
9: Well, you have to understand that there's that prophecy of the Mahdi rising, and just the fact that Saddam had always professed himself to be that individual and tried to build up himself as something other than he was. I believe that the whole thing in its clandestine nature, with no international entities, bodies there to witness it, I believe that they faked it.
1: All right. You have made official prediction number 3, and of course, the thing about making predictions on the air is there is no hocus-pocus involved. Everybody gets to hear it. Everybody gets to record it. And baby, if you hit it, you really hit it. I'm Art Bell. Here I am. Here I am indeed. By the way, we're still doing the show virtually the same way we did in Manila. And there are call screeners. And the reason for that when I was in Manila was because, of course, I couldn't get telephone lines to answer myself in Manila. And even if I could, you all would have been making very, very expensive long-distance calls. So, obviously, that was a no-no. We're doing it now here because we did not have time to get enough phone lines, hooked up in the old way we did it. So, that will probably eventually occur here, just to let you know. It is predictions for 2007. And again, I'm asking, please, reach into thy psychic center. Think about it hard before you call. And come up with something that you think really is going to occur in 2007. Now, we always get the Antichrist will be back. We always get, we get a lot of things that are sort of just normal, that are sort of, I don't know, I think in many cases they're more wishes than they are actually thought out predictions, or predictions that come from your psychic center. So back to the prediction lines in a moment. Back to business. East of the Rockies, you are on the air to make an official prediction for 2007.
10: It's a pleasure, Art, to speak with you again. This is Mark from Kansas City.
1: Hey.
10: If I could jar your memory, the last time we spoke was just after September 11th, and I made a reference to a possible prophecy, reference to the event itself in Isaiah, if you can remember that, when the towers fell. And that was
1: vaguely,
10: the last time we spoke.
1: Just vaguely, I've got to be honest with you.
10: Yeah, it's okay. But anyway, my prediction for 2007 is I've known it, and I just knew it when the war started, that, you know, being knowledgeable of the violence between the Sunnis, you know, the tension and Kurds and the Shia, that it would be split up into three sections. And that's my prediction. Is this year they're going to get peace there, they're going to work it out, and they're going to end up splitting it up into three sections and give each group their own piece.
1: Okay, so Iraq splits into three.
10: Yeah.
1: You know, it's entirely possible.
10: And it's already been, I've heard it's already been spoken of recently. Somebody's already started talking about it, actually. It's been brought up now. But I've felt this way for, you know, since the war started.
1: Well, that may be the only ultimate resolution for them. So that's within the realm of possibility, I would say.
10: It's intuitive more than psychic. I consider myself more intuitive than psychic. I think it's more of a real senses, physical thing more than a
1: strong intuition, sir, is synonymous with psychic.
10: So,
1: my opinion.
10: And it's a pleasure speaking with you tonight.
1: Okay. Okay, your prediction, so that you might remember, is number 4. All right?
10: And I will be listening next year. I'll be looking forward to it.
1: Okay, take care. Prediction number 4, that Iraq splits into 3, and that may be the only way they're going to cure this sectarian violence that keeps going on. All right, going to John in Long Island, New York, on a wild card line. You're on the air.
11: Hello, what? How are you?
1: I'm fine.
11: I'm glad to hear you and your wife are back in the United States and safe and sound. My prediction is I believe that UFO sightings won't only just double, but actually triple. And besides that, I believe there is probably going to be indisputable evidence in 2007 that UFOs actually really do exist.
1: That's quite a prediction. Why do you think that's going to happen? What do you think is going to propel such a change?
11: Probably because the technology is getting better and better every year. It's just a lot more people looking up in the sky. You know, they're more sensitive to certain things, and I really believe that's going to happen. I really do.
1: Well, okay. There are more people, I suppose, looking into the sky for one reason or another. At least I hope there are. Thank you very much, and good luck with your prediction. I'll say this. The skies in Manila, in the Philippines, were pretty cloudy. With that much humidity, and generally a lot of clouds around, you really didn't see stars. You'd have to get way out of the city to do that. And with respect to being here permanently, I think that, I own a condominium in Manila, and that's where Aaron's family is, and the odds are pretty good that, for example, after the baby is born, that we will make a trip back to the Philippines for some period of time and share the joy with Aaron's family. I mean, how could we not do that? Even though we have this magic of being able to have instant, wonderful communications with the Philippines, it's amazing to me. It just blows me away. Let's go to the wild card line. David, it's your turn from Burbank, I guess.
12: You sure got it. Yeah. Well, it sounds like you're going to have an American child. You're going to be born in America, huh?
1: Well, and there are certain advantages to that. Now, my child, whether it would be born here or in the Philippines, would be American by virtue of the fact that I'm the father. However, if it's born in the Philippines, you've then got to go to the embassy. After you get a birth certificate, then you've got to apply for a passport. It's a long, complicated, difficult thing to do. Whereas if the baby is born here in the U.S., you get a birth certificate right away. You carry it, you send a copy of it in, and 10 days later, you've got a passport.
12: That's great. Plus, your wife is a citizen, too, immediately, pretty much like millions of Mexicans.
1: No. Where'd you get that idea?
12: I don't know. I just heard on the radio, on TV, when millions of Mexicans come over here and they have kids in this country, they automatically become citizens somehow.
1: Oh, that is true. That certainly is true. But they immigrate not legally. Now, that's something else altogether. My wife is a legal immigrant. There's a big difference. Now, to become a citizen, that's about a five-year project.
12: Yeah, that's unfortunate. Actually, the way it's going right now, we're really making a big mistake because we have a country by the millions coming into our country, and they don't even know what this country is about. Just as a joke with me and my friend, we went out with a picture, a color photograph of President George W. Bush, and we found some Mexicans that actually spoke English, and we showed a picture, and out of 50, we couldn't find one Mexican who knew who that person was. It was a picture of the President of the United States. And next time we're going to videotape it, and we're going to send it into a TV show. It's hilarious. But
1: one person who recognized George Bush?
12: You couldn't find one out of, we counted, I think, 50, 52 Mexicans in California. We couldn't find one that knew, but their children knew who it was. We found it because they go to the schools, and their parents didn't even know who George W. Bush was by showing the photograph.
1: Oh, my goodness. All right, my friend, thank you very much. Officially recorded as prediction number 5.
12: My prediction here. I think right now what's going to happen, since it's a pretty much no-brainer, I think that what's going to happen is through 2007, maybe sooner than later, that somebody in Democratic Party and the senator will lose their seat and it'll be taken over by Republican power. So the Senate will probably be taken back by the Republicans. And mysteriously, when that happens, the price of oil will shoot up real quick.
1: Now, wait a minute. Didn't you predict sightings tripling?
12: No. You had another call.
1: That was a previous call. Okay, I'm sorry. So you're... Where am I? You see, this is what jet lag does to you. So give it to me again in short form. It's number 6, not number 5.
12: Yeah, I predict our Bill will get his memory back.
1: Thank you. I'm sorry. Give me your prediction in short form.
12: In short form, Republicans will gain Senate power, and immediately thereafter, the price of oil will escalate upward.
1: Really?
12: Yes.
1: Okay. Gain Senate control, and the price of oil goes up again, huh?
12: Yes, and people are going, gee, that's a coincidence, huh?
1: I kind of disagree with you. I don't think that whoever is in office or control of the Senate or the House or whatever has very much to do with the price of oil, but there is a big but there. Yeah. I have to admit, and anybody listening I think has to agree, every time we get close to a presidential election or any major election, even off year, the price of oil mysteriously drops.
12: You got that. And you know what? I've heard this through the rumor mills that if the Democrats do have power within the Senate, there is going to be massive investigations on the artificial oil shortage.
1: Okay. All right. Thank you very, very much. I mean, how does that work? Look back over the years at the elections, presidential, off year, doesn't matter. As you come up to an election, whoever is in power seems to have a way to get the price of oil to drop. Either that, or it's the most massive coincidence that we've ever recorded. I don't know. How could I know that was not number 6 and I thought I was still talking? I really am jet lagged. That's why I was not here last night. Believe me, if you ever do it, fly from one side of the earth to the other, you're going to know it. And inevitably, you can't fly with 300 or 400 other people who are hacking and sneezing and coughing and have every variety of virus known to man, without coming up with some of them. So that, of course, occurred. Okay, let's go to the international line. That would be, I guess, Clarice, I believe, in Toronto.
13: That is correct, Art, and it's just my pleasure to be speaking to you, Art. I've listened to you for quite a while, but I never thought I'd get to speak to you. You have a beautiful speaking voice.
1: Thank you.
13: Now, Art, before I make my prediction, first of all, I want to say all those disbelievers, you know, that Saddam Hussein is not dead, is they better wake up again because he certainly is dead. And then I also want to wish you, Art, and your lovely wife, Erin, the very best with your coming child as well. The very, very Thank best you. For the new year.
1: Thank you.
13: Now, my prediction?
1: Yes.
13: My prediction is I think that within the next 3 to 6 months, Israel will attack Iran to try to take out some of their work on the bomb that they're building. Or trying to build.
1: That's a distinct possibility.
13: Yeah, that's why I say that. I feel it. They're
1: Israel,
13: not going to wait.
1: Israel, yeah, I guarantee, Israel is not going to allow Iran to get a nuclear device or 10. They're not. They're going to take it out. You're right.
13: Yeah, because they can't afford to wait for them to get that bomb and try to wipe them out first.
1: And, could, so. And ma'am, could you blame them?
13: Not at all. I think that's the smartest thing they can do. And you know what? I'm sure that they've gotten the approval from the United States, too. I'm positive. And I love the United States. I love the government. I love President Bush.
1: Let me tell you something.
13: What?
1: There's no country in the whole world that's any better than the USA.
13: You're right, Art. I'm a Canadian, but I tune into all the American channels, to the radio stations. Of course, I listen to your program. And I love the United States. I love your system, you know, of government. It's better than ours.
1: God bless you. And have
13: you,
1: a good
13: dear.
1: Night. Take care. Yeah, listen, there are wonderful places on the earth. And I've said it a million times, the Philippine people are the friendliest people in the world. They just are the most wonderful, friendly people you're ever going to meet in your whole life. However, the United States of America, without any shadow of any doubt, has the best government for all the erosion of the Bill of Rights and the Constitution that's gone on. Do a little traveling if you doubt me. There is no country on the face of the earth where you have more rights, where you have more freedoms, where you have more than you have in this country. There's simply nothing to compare with it on the face of the globe. And so we are living in the, I hope not, last greatest days of the U.S. We've got to change our ways a little bit, but this is one wonderful country, and I've never deviated from that thought ever. On the first-time caller line, Pete in Omaha, you're on the air.
14: How's it going, Art? This is Pete. My prediction for 2007, at the end of the year, I'm foreseeing a treaty between the United States and China. Massive military treaty.
1: Really?
14: Yeah.
1: How do you think that would affect, for example, Taiwan?
14: I have no idea.
1: Well, listen, China wants Taiwan, and, you know, we've got kind of a deal where we would send in carriers and protect Taiwan. Do you think that such a treaty would include the United States agreeing to stay out of any effort by China to take Taiwan back?
14: Well, I'm leaning more towards airspace for planes flying over America and China, trying to close the gap between America and China.
1: Mm-hmm. Okay, a big treaty with China.
14: Yeah, I'm thinking it's going to be an act of good faith, but that's my prediction, late, like November or December of next year.
1: Done deal.
14: All right, thanks a lot.
1: Take care. That was prediction number 8, a major treaty with China. We'll do as many as we possibly can. First wild card line, Robin in Pittsburgh, Pennsylvania, looking into the next year.
15: What I believe will happen is we're going to have a major communication letdown. I don't know if it's, I mean, it should be the cell phones for sure, and very possibly the landline phones also.
1: Really?
15: Yes.
1: Any idea what will precipitate it?
15: I believe that the sunspots on the sun will definitely have something to do with the cell phones. I don't know if it's alien interaction or what, but I know that I see the major communication let down, and then it'll be good for C-SPAN and Sea Crane because they're going to want to get their walkie-talkies out, and people will definitely want that. They'll be in high demand because there is definitely going to be a shutdown of communication.
1: Well, I hope that doesn't come true. All right, your prediction is now recorded officially as number 9.
15: Thank you very much.
1: All right, thank you very much, and I certainly hope that one does not come true. By the way, I think I mentioned to you on the air from the Philippines that Aaron and I got these new Sony phones, which are really cool. If you have G3, you can actually see, you know, they're picture phones. You can see, but there is no G3 here. It's coming. We'll have G3 in the next year or so. They're beginning to build it out right now, so it's coming. Karen in Arizona, you're on the air. Hi.
16: Hi, Art. How are you?
1: I'm very well, indeed, except for this cold.
16: Oh, well, I have a little bit of one myself. But my prediction for 2007, and it will probably come later in 2007, and this may cause a few jaws to drop, but Israel will offer, and the Iraqi government will accept military assistance to put down the insurgents and the militants.
1: Really?
16: Yes.
1: Okay.
16: And peace will end up sort of breaking out. It's going to be ugly for a while, but things will then start settling down.
1: Do you think that the United States will withdraw troops, or do you think, they're considering what to do right now, and we could, for example, put more troops into Iraq. That's one option, and the other would be a sort of a phased withdrawal.
16: I think it's probably going to be a phased withdrawal, but not for a while yet.
1: Not for a while yet. All right.
16: Yeah.
1: All right. Thank you very, very much, and take care. I don't know. I wish I knew what the ultimate answer would be in Iraq. I think that they are going to put more troops in. They're going to try to stabilize before giving up and beginning to pull troops out. They're going to put more in, and who knows? We could perhaps do it. We could, if we had enough troops in there, begin to stabilize the situation. Or perhaps, as the earlier caller said, Iraq might split into three, and that might end the sectarian violence. That's a very interesting idea. You guys are all right. We're doing predictions for 2007, and it's coming very rapidly. From the high desert, feels so good to say that, the high desert and the great American Southwest, I'm Art Bell. Indeed so, ladies and gentlemen, this and tomorrow night are the official opportunities for you to make a prediction. The annual prediction programs on Coast to Coast AM. And look, so many of you are into this sort of thing, so I know you're a psychic. I know there are a lot of psychics out there, and I'm asking you to reach in and come up with something you really think, not hope, but think will occur in 2007. And there really is a difference. A lot of people will come up with religious hopes or that sort of thing. Please don't do that. Things that you actually think are going to happen in 2007. One per customer only, recorded here on the air. No email predictions. None of that. No predictions of U.S. Political assassinations, because that gets me in trouble, and I don't want the Secret Service here. So, with that in mind, feel free to pick up a phone and see if you can make history. We number each one as we go along. Let's review a few others before the break, made last year. All right, number 14. A caller from California predicted extremely controversial Mel Gibson movie to be released. Ding, Ding, ding, ding, ding, ding, ding. That's a good one. Number 15, Steve from Washington, Richard Daley, will announce his candidacy for the presidency. I don't think he did that, bonk. 16, Andy from Alabama, an 8.0 earthquake in California will occur in late spring, early summer, bonk. Bob from Michigan, magnetic flux

0: I'm definitely dinging that. All right, 19, John from New York. World War III starts in July. Condi Rice pushes the button. Bonk, thank God. Number 20, 2006 will be the year of the earthquake. String of earthquakes from Boston to Maine. Now, from Boston to Maine, I'm going to have to bonk that, I think. I did hear of some earthquake that occurred in the Northeast, but I don't think we could say there was a string of them there. So close. 21. Some big object, a man-made satellite, or a shattered part of an ET craft, will crash. In the case of an ET craft, the government will not be able to cover it up. Bonk. Number 22. Katie from Nevada. An earthquake at Lake Tahoe causes a mini tsunami, about 1,000 houses to be destroyed. Bonk. 23. TJ in Kansas. Fidel Castro will pass away. Cuba will become a new Las Vegas. Bonk, but close. 24. Dan in Indiana. Bigfoot proven real. Its body to be recovered. Bonk. 25. James from Nevada. A tsunami will hit the West Coast between Northern California and Washington. Now, you know what? I bonked that, but that's a ding. We did get a tsunami, didn't we? Okay, we'll make that a ding. Now, if I get these wrong, feel free to try and fast blast me and correct me, because I'm not the world's expert on what occurred during the year. For a good part of it, I was on the other side of the world. And even if I'd been here, I can still get them wrong. So work with me on that. First time caller line, no, sorry, wild card line. Peter in Albany, you're on the air.
1: Hi, Art. Welcome back to the States.
0: Thank you.
1: My prediction real quick is that by the end of the year, the government will either announce or let leak out that they have had Osama bin Laden in custody for a while.
0: Well, okay, so we'll say government gets Osama or announces it. So, if they got Osama bin Laden, wouldn't they been they'd be shouting that from the rooftops? I mean, don't you remember when we got the guy in the bunker there, down the hole in the ground? We announced that immediately. We had a press conference, and they smiled, and they said, actually, the words were, we got him.
1: Yes, and they kept the war going with all the conspiracy theories so Bush could get reelected. So to hold back Osama's capture, then there would be no real reason to have Bush reelected, because there'd be no real reason for the war. Hence, that's what we were supposed to go to the war for.
0: Well, let's say we had Osama right now. Why would they be keeping that secret now?
1: With Bush coming out of office, the timeline that they want to start setting up to remove the troops, we need an ending. We need closure. Closure, we got Osama. Osama, time to pull the troops. Bush is leaving office.
0: All right. Prediction number 11 is now officially recorded. The government gets or announces that they have got Osama. My feeling would be that if we got Osama, believe me, they'd be screaming it from the rooftops. There you are. All right, let's go to, I'll try and go down the line so I don't leave anybody out here. Another wild card line. This would be Linda in our, to the north, Canada.
2: Am I 12, sorry?
0: You will be number 12, yes.
2: I said I would be 13. It would be fat. Well, I missed off by one. Hi. You know, I want to say I really appreciate you when you spoke to your cats about you leaving.
0: Oh, I look, a lot of people will send me emails on and they'll say, that's so stupid, but it's not.
2: Isn't.
0: And I can assure you, they understood me.
2: Yes, they did. Oh, yes, they did. You get it, like many of us do. It's very nice of you to say that, and I'm glad that you're back with Aaron and your future baby. I would also like to say, from what I experienced at Christmas time, Christmas Eve, and from baking a cookie, not baking, from doing a rosette cookie, I had a star come right out in the middle of this cookie.
0: A star?
2: A star. And what I saw at Christmas Eve, I saw a star go right from, well, the left side of me, the sky was eclectic. It was just beautiful. It was like a midnight blue. And I

0: oh, I'm so lucky to see this beauty, and this color is so unusual. And right out of the left-hand side of my eye, right across through the clouds, this huge star shot right across.
1: Does this have anything to do with your prediction?
0: Yes. I believe that in next year, either late spring or in summer, that there's going to be such a happening in the skies that's going to baffle the astronomers and the scientists. And I think they're going to see either a star or something that's going to give a lot of people a lot of hope.
1: Okay, we'll call it a big deal in our skies.
0: That's what I do. It's, you know, it's the third. And me, I said, I think I'm going to be 13, and here I was 12. I was close.
1: Close.
0: Yes.
1: And okay.
0: Happy New Year, you and your family.
1: Thank you. Thank you so very much, and and take care. And, without going into the details of it, I got an email today from Ramona's OBGYN doctor. He had been her doctor for many, many years. And just a wonderful, wonderful email. And he offered to care for Erin and deliver her baby. And what an incredible, wonderful email. I wish I could read it to you, but, it's a private thing, and so I'm not going to do that. I'm just going to tell you that I got a communication from Ramona's OBGYN doctor in Las Vegas, and he's just one of the best. And he... just a wonderful guy. So he offered to do the prenatal care for Erin and deliver the baby, and so it shall be. All right, onward to number 13. I think we're going to go to Tim in Houston, Texas. Welcome.
2: Hey, that was good news about the doctor. That was pretty nice that you were sharing that with us. And I wanted to say, Art, that I know what you were saying about, having feelings and unctions and hope. No, you don't want that. You want people with real psychic abilities, people who, when they see things, are really there.
1: Well, that's it's not to say that people can't just have a feeling about something. That can right. be a psychic revelation.
2: But that's leading up to, you can say the war, because the war is going on. There's something I'm leading up to, Art.
1: So, sure.
2: Because I'm a real psychic. And so when you lead up, you look at probabilities, and you say it leads up to things. No, we don't want that. We want true visions, ones that I've done hundreds of them. I mean, I met a guy, shook his hand, and I said, "You have a 21-year-old son," and he said, "Yes." I said, "He's going to die today." I don't just see good ones; I see bad
1: oh my
2: ones.
1: God,
2: I saw 9/11 before it happened. 5 years, I got asked to be a state trooper here in Houston, and off the phone, I give you
1: all right, well, look, if you're that good, then lay it on us. What's going to happen?
2: Okay, these things, they come to you at random. You can kind of pick things and then lead up to it, and then you start getting visions up. That's how they start happening. And then you have to pick in these visions, dream states, because there's dream things that have nothing to do with the actual reality and the shift in consciousness. But anyway.
1: All right, so in other words, we've got an almost guaranteed ding coming up here.
2: Okay, I got an orca, some trainer. Now, I've only been successful, 10% of the time of the time and place. I always see the event, but at the time and place. I knew at the end of summer 2001 it was going to happen. And my phone was ringing off the wall, and the captain of the Texas Rangers came and asked me. But anyway, my point is there's going to be an orca, a killer whale, that's going to be killed. The trainer's going to try to get him to do a stunt. And he's already sick, by the way. The orca's already sick. And he announces to the audience he's going to do a stunt that's never been done before. He's going to dive out of the water at a great height. He's going to do a back, kind of go back. It's kind of like you dive up and then you dive back down into the water. But he never made it. He broke his back. And he was
1: paralyzed.
2: All right,
1: killer whale, orca, killed by
2: a trainer.
1: By trainer, okay.
2: Yeah, I don't know how to stress this. You hear this, and then it doesn't happen at the end of the year, and then a year later somebody's wrong. No, this is going to happen this year. Every time I see these, it happens.
1: All right. Yours, sir, is prediction number 13, and I guess I wish you luck, but that means bad luck for the orca. Now, again, what I'd really like to stress is please do make these predictions. You're doing very well so far. Not wishes and hopes. A lot of people will call in just to get on the radio and sort of say something that ends up really being a political statement, like, I hope somebody will be impeached, or that sort of thing. It's not really a prediction. It's more of a hope or a dream or something like that. And I want to stay away from that because I want a good record. I want the best year we've ever had, and we may be on our way to that. We'll see. Let's see. Let's go internationally to Canada. Alpha 119. What kind of name is that?
3: Actually, it's my handle for Fantastic Forum.
1: The Fantastic Forum.
3: Yeah.
1: All right, buddy.
3: Everyone's going to say, hey, say hi to Art. So, you know, okay.
1: All right.
3: It's great to have you back in the desert.
1: Thank you.
3: Surprised to hear that. Definitely a surprise. But my prediction, and I don't predict this one lightly, I predict that your website, artbell.com domain, will become active in the next year. The reason I predict this is because I predicted that one night, several years ago, that you would write another book along the lines of The Quickening, and I got it right.
1: Interesting prediction. All right, my friend, thank you very, very much. That one could come true. Now, I've of course, hung on to, despite some financial offers, theartbell.com. And the reason for that, of course, is because it's my name. And I'm a little, I've become a little suspicious of people offering me money for that domain. It's like, what are you going to do with it? It's my name. Now, obviously, some people want domains that get a lot of traffic just because they get a lot of traffic. But I've learned very carefully that you have to be very cautious what you allow to be done with your name, because people will do bad things. And I'm not saying that's what would have occurred, but experience has taught me to become very careful. Now, that one could come true. I've sort of had some thoughts about reactivating that domain. I'm very careful to keep it registered to my name. So we shall see. We shall see. Interesting prediction, because I've actually been giving it some thought. East of the Rockies, it's Donnie in Missouri.
4: Yes, hi, Art.
1: Hi.
4: Do I have a few seconds for a comment about Pahrump before
1: sure.
4: my prediction?
1: Sure.
4: Me and my mother flew out to Vegas in March for the first time, and we really had an itch to go see Pahrump because you've always talked about it. Well, we were more impressed with Pahrump than we were Vegas. You live
1: really?
4: In a beautiful city. Have you ever ate at the casino Saddles West?
1: Saddle West, yes,
4: yeah.
1: Of course.
4: Boy, they have amazing steaks.
1: Oh, they do. Listen, the food in this town is just unbelievably good. I've got to get to a break very quickly. I'm being bad about that. So lay it on me. Number 15.
4: All right. My prediction is Syria, Iran, and Russia will attack Israel in the summer.
1: Oh, God.
4: Yeah.
1: And Russia?
4: And Russia. Yep. I just feel it in my gut.
1: Okay.
4: All right. Thank you, Art.
1: Right. Thank you very, very much, and you have a very good night. All right. That's it. This is a break. We'll be right back. Well, you see what I did. I delayed that break so long that there's literally not, it wouldn't be fair to take another call right now. Well, maybe it would. Maybe we can get it in. Carol in Claremont, California, welcome.
5: Yes, I knew I was going to get that short call little minute thing there. First of all, we are so glad to have you back. I know I speak for thousands, at least.
1: Thank you.
5: And I just feel like this tremendous weight off my shoulders that you're here. Now, that's inexplicable.
1: But you know, I can't put my finger on it, but I've had, Carol, I've had so many people say that to me, that it was wrong for you to be over there, and now it's right that you're back, and the world is back in the right place. So many emails like that. Why?
5: Really?
1: Yeah, why?
5: You're part of us. You're part of our culture. You're an icon. You're a legend in your own time, etc.
1: Oh, please.
5: Well, you know, and listen, I say that not lightly. I'm a former performing arts professional, and my father was in television and radio, and my mother and blah, blah, blah. So I come from a long line of appreciators.
1: Thank you. That gives me the jeebies, this legend thing.
5: Oh, well, no, hey, because you're a living legend. Yeah.
1: Well, the living, just keep the living part in.
5: You bet your booties. All right. And speaking of living, I want to say that as you were talking about Ramona's OBGYN, mm-hmm. I got a sincere, distinct boom feeling from nowhere that Ramona was behind that. She is.
1: Listen,
5: part of
1: anything in this world is possible.
5: Yes.
1: Anything's possible. Hey, all right, your prediction now.
5: My prediction. And another thing, this just came to me from the blue because I'm not necessarily a moon nut or a space, you know, I'm not an aficionado particularly, but I think there's going to be some evidence that's going to be leaked and they're going to try to squelch it, but too many people will say, what? I think there is a base on the moon. Now, when I talked to your call screener, I said the dark side of the moon, not the Pink Floyd, but I think maybe what I really meant was the far side of the moon. Now, I don't know. This is a base. I don't know if it's international or if it's ours or if it's on ancient grounds.
1: That's all right. Doesn't matter. We're going to go with base on moon revealed.
5: All right.
1: Thank you.
5: Happy New Year, dear.
1: Happy New Year to you as well. Take care. Base on the moon revealed. You know, that's not so far-fetched. From the high desert in the great American Southwest, I'm Art Bell. I'm telling you, folks, I have been inundated. It's not just that one caller. Tom in New York City said, I agree with all the callers. You were always meant to come back to the U.S. I can't explain it. But when you said you were home, I knew it was right. This goes beyond the desire to have you here. You belong here. Welcome home and God bless. Holly in Graham, Washington, I agree. Now that you're back, everything seems to be in order. All is right in the world again. Jenna in Toronto, greetings, Art. Like your caller said, I'm really glad you've returned to the USA. I don't know why. Actually, that was going to be my prediction, that you'll return to Nevada in the first quarter of 2006. And on and on and on. Just zillions of them. So I'm not sure exactly what that's all about, but it's definitely happening. All right, we're going to take a break, come back. More predictions for 2007 coming right up. You know, it's interesting. I'm going to have to call Bob Crane and get a CC radio on the way here. Now, I left my CC radios in the condo in Manila. I could only ship so much this time, and they're serious radios, and they've got a little heft to them. So I just realized, Erin's cooking, and she's in the kitchen. She said, hon, do you have a radio? I look around, I said, my God, I don't. So I'll be calling Bob Crane and getting a CC radio on the way. There's nothing that compares to a CC radio, nothing at all. All right, let's see. Let's go to Buddy, who's been hanging there a long time, I think, in Erie, Pennsylvania. You are on the air.
6: Hi, Art. I'm a long-time listener and first-time caller and a ham.
1: All right.
6: So, nice to chat with you here. Okay, so I think we're going to see an increase in animal attacks on humans this year coming up.
1: Wow, why?
6: I don't know. I just do. I mean, we've had a lot of them this year, right? I mean, you know, not just the crocodile hunter guy, but then the other stingray and the alligator.
1: Okay, but to be fair, you know, to be fair to the crocodile guy, you know, he wasn't really attacked by that thing. He sort of got in the way of it.
6: Yeah. Well, I mean, okay. Okay, but I mean, like, we've seen a whole bunch of these kind of things, right, over this past year. I mean,
1: yes,
6: this year and last year, and, I mean, just it seems like we've seen more of these kind of animal things that we haven't really seen before, and I think...
1: Okay, but I'm not going to have to be...
6: More.
1: I'm not going to have to be ripping Abby Dose off my face, am I?
6: Oh, I sure hope not. I sure hope not, because we've got two cats and two dogs ourselves.
1: Good luck.
6: Yeah, thanks. Well, and I guess if that other lady's right, I guess I better get my emergency ham radio station ready for the communications outage, eh?
1: You sure better, and that could happen, too. You know, she could be right about that. All right, an increase of animal attacks on humans.
6: Mm-hmm.
1: It is recorded as prediction number 17, my friend. Thank you.
6: All righty, thanks.
1: All right, take care. I've got a feeling we're going to have a good year this year. I kind of like the predictions so far. In other years, we've had too many that were sort of political hopes and dreams that instead of actual predictions. But this year, you're doing very well so far. Indeed, doing very well. Going to the first-time caller line, Danny in Kirkland, Washington.
7: Hello, Art. How are you?
1: Well, I'm yes, thank you.
7: Well, first, I would like to tell you that, or say thank you. A couple weeks ago, we did have a communications and everything else blackout here in the greater Northwest, and the only thing I had was you on the radio at night, and I really appreciate that. So it was very nice, and then always wonderful to have you on there. So
1: thank you.
7: Anyway, my prediction is that probably in the latter half of this year, that the our economy, which is being propped up now by other countries and stuff, will start to feel the effects of the dollar actually falling and stuff like that, and our we'll have probably a pretty hard recession there, unfortunately. So
1: economy falters, dollar weakens further, huh?
7: Yeah, well, I think that the dollar is going to continue to weaken and weaken and weaken. We're just not going to really feel the effects of it until the fall. That's when other countries, Japan and China and stuff like that, will really start to not invest in the dollar anymore and prop it up, and that's when we're going to feel it. So,
1: well, I'll tell you what, I sure did feel the weakening of the dollar when I was in the Philippines. When I first arrived there, I was getting about 53 pesos to the dollar. When I left the Philippines, it was about 48 or 49 to the dollar.
7: Wow.
1: And when you're converting a pretty large amount of money, that hits you pretty hard.
7: I imagine. I've traveled overseas some, but not a whole lot. The only place I've been is to England and stuff like that, and mm-hmm. never had a really great dollar to pound ratio. So,
1: mm-hmm. Well, it's of course affected as well. Yeah. All right. Thank you very much. Yes, that's really quite a deal. Whether it was in part the strengthening of the peso, I think it was more the weakening of the dollar. And when you're converting money, that's pretty serious. However, what I did, I guess I just, you know, there's just no way that I cannot tell you guys what I'm doing in my life. I left all my peso accounts in the Philippines intact. Now, the time deposits, and they've got good solid banks there, the time deposits in the Philippines are quite good. You get, they call them time deposits. They're just like CDs, actually, and they just roll over, and you get about 10% interest. So I converted some money when I first arrived in the Philippines, kept most of my money as American dollars, and then put some in Philippine pesos and put those in time deposits, and they're going to earn about 10%, which, you know, not bad. All things equal, not bad at all. Let's go to Sean on a wildcard line in New York. Hey, Sean.
8: Hey, Art. How are you? My prediction for 2007 is in the month of August, in the Pacific Ocean, about 600 miles south of the island, the Hawaiian Islands, undersea volcanic activity will give birth to a new island about the size of the state of Pennsylvania.
1: Oh, my God. that's big.
8: Yeah. Well, that's it.
1: A new island the size of Pennsylvania. Good Lord. That would be some very, very valuable real estate.
8: I should think, yes.
1: However, I would also think that it would cause a gigantic disruption. What's going to happen to Hawaii? Wouldn't there be something of a, you know, a big...
8: There might be some serious surfing going on, yes, sir.
1: Yeah. All right. How did you, if I might ask, that's an interesting prediction. How did it come to you?
8: Well, actually, it was sort of, do you remember hearing the other day about the 47 square mile piece of ice breaking off the north up in Canada there?
1: Yes.
8: Well, it occurred to me that one thing might affect another, and that if there's, you know, big events such as that occurring in different areas around the world, it might affect, you know, volcanic activity, let's say, or some other kind of activity. That's just my theory, I guess.
1: All right. Well, we'll see what happens. Thank you very much for the call. My God, an island the size of Pennsylvania. Can you imagine the value of that real estate out in the Pacific somewhere near Hawaii? Yikes. All right. Up to Wasilla, Alaska, on the west of the Rockies line. Dave, you're on the air.
9: Hello, Art. I'd like to echo some of the previous sentiments I've heard about your emails and say welcome back, my friend.
1: Thank you. What is it, if I might ask, why do you feel that way?
9: You know, I think it's maybe some of it is I listened to you on KENI,
1: right?
9: Your previous stomping grounds.
1: Oh yes.
9: I know you're a Packer fan.
1: Oh yes.
9: That was going to be one of my predictions, but I changed it. You know what? It just when I heard it, that announcer say from the Kingdom of Nye again. I hadn't heard any of the show before that, but when I heard him say that, I realized you were back in the United States. And you know what? I am so happy for you that you have found happiness after such tragedy.
1: Yeah.
9: But it just wasn't the same listening.
1: That's
9: to
1: what
9: you
1: everybody's
9: in
1: saying. It wasn't the same. But you know what? Doing the show over there, it really was the same. Isn't it Rush who says it doesn't matter where I am as long as I'm here? Isn't it Rush who says that? Apparently, it's not true.
9: Well, welcome back.
1: Thank you.
9: But I have a more morose prediction. You were just saying you were pleased about a lot of the other ones. And your screener said that somebody else had mentioned something about this. So mine is a little darker.
1: Okay.
9: I think it's going to be the Jericho missiles. I think with the full sanction in the United States, I think Israel is going to nuke Iran off the face of the earth.
1: Really?
9: And that's not just a political hope.
1: It could happen. I can imagine how it could occur. For example, Iran does get a sort of a half working nuke. There is no such thing, is there? It works or it doesn't. And they get a nuke,
9: exactly.
1: And they threaten Israel. And Israel, as you know, has a lot of nukes buried in the desert. Everybody knows it, really. And it could happen. I could see it happening. All right, prediction number 20 is now officially recorded.
9: Welcome back, my friend.
1: Thank you, and take care. Yeah, isn't it Rush who always said it says it doesn't matter where I am as long as I'm here, meaning on the radio. So maybe that's not true, because I'll bet you I've got 2,000 emails from people who are saying, now the world is right again. So it's difficult for me to understand, but maybe it disproves that. I just don't know. Or maybe it's just my case, you know, being here in the high desert. Let's go to Carlos in North Hollywood, California. Or is it North Hollywood, Florida? It could be either one.
10: Well, actually, NoHo Arts District in California.
1: Okay.
10: Welcome back, Art, and just good timing, too, because we might not be doing this show otherwise.
1: Oh?
10: I mean, you're being your fiber optics got knocked out.
1: Yeah, you're right. I'm hearing that it's going to take 2 to 3 weeks. Now, they've rerouted, so there's some internet communication, spotty as it is to the Philippines right now, but the fiber connections are going to be out for 2 to 3 weeks.
10: Mm. Wow, longer than I thought. Very good. My prediction would be that sometime this upcoming year, 2007, a terrorist incident will occur at a major sporting event, my guess being the Super Bowl, that will either delay or possibly even cause the cancellation of the event during the course of its going on.
1: God, I hope you're wrong.
10: Me too.
1: So, some sort of terrorism at a major sporting event. We'll leave it at that. You don't want to specify the Super Bowl, right?
10: Well, it's probably not the World Series from what I'm seeing. So, I don't know. Yeah, probably not. That's probably a good idea, Art.
1: All right, we'll leave it a major sporting event, and I just hope you're wrong. But I've got this horrid feeling you're right.
10: I hope I'm wrong, too.
1: You take care, my friend.
10: You too. Welcome back.
1: Right. That is prediction number 21 for the year 2007. It's inevitably going to occur. I think that our lettered agencies have been doing a really good job, and I really want to commend them. Most of what's prevented in terms of terrorism, you never hear about. Occasionally, they do say, look, we've caught X number of people who will be put on trial, and they really have to say something. But a lot of terrorist events have been prevented, and you just don't know it. So I want to commend them. There has literally been not much since 9/11, and that's not an accident. That's not luck. Somebody's doing their job out there. And I know it's easy to criticize the people who work in our secret agencies, but I guess I've got praise for them because it has not happened yet. Knock on pressed wood. Let's go to Sally in California. Sally, welcome to the program.
11: Good morning, Art. Welcome home.
1: Thank you.
11: I have a prediction that in the third quarter of next year, George Bush will commit suicide. It'll be due to a scandal that he gets completely depressed about and afraid of being prosecuted for, and that he will commit suicide, but they'll cover it up and make it look like a death by natural causes.
1: And I'm sure if he should pass away, for some reason you would call and claim a hit, right?
11: I'd just be celebrating, that's all.
1: Oh, God. See, you know, I'd be celebrating. That's terrible.
11: So you
1: tried to find a way around the political assassination thing. And
11: oh, no. I truly believe this. I truly, believe this. I think he will become, I mean, it's so unnatural for him to become so depressed because he has an ego that doesn't allow him to become depressed.
1: But the fact that you would be overjoyed at something like that, come on.
11: I think the stock market would go up.
1: All right, I'll allow it. Prediction number 22 is officially recorded, reluctantly, but officially recorded.
11: Thank you, Art.
1: I'll see you later. Yeah, that's the kind of thing I'm trying to avoid. President Bush gets depressed, commits suicide. You know, it would be all right, except for her joy. Now, you know, why does anybody even run for the presidency anymore? Everybody hates the president. The way it works is, I didn't vote for George Bush, as you know, and so I was not a George Bush guy. But all in all, he's done all right. He's faced some pretty tough challenges, and he's not been that bad a president from my point of view. So you couldn't say a negative word about George Bush when he was first elected. My God, was he popular, right? Had a war, worked out great, seemingly, in the beginning. Very popular, and now toward the end of his presidency, he is one of the most hated figures in the whole world. Why does anybody run for the presidency anymore? I mean, every little thing they ever did is going to be, you know, they're going to dig into it, and they're just going to... Why does anybody run? Why? Let's go to, let's see, how about Torin, I guess, in Olympia, Washington. You are on the air without a lot of time.
12: All righty, I'll make it short. Art, welcome back.
1: Thank you.
12: Prediction number 20 kind of took mine, but my prediction was just a limited nuclear exchange.
1: Really?
12: Yeah, between two nations. I'm not going to specify which ones because I don't want to be that specific, but I just have this ungodly, horrible feeling that...
1: So do I.
12: ...that there's going to be a limited nuclear exchange in 2007.
1: God, I hope you're wrong.
12: So do I.
1: But you could be so right. All right. It is officially recorded as prediction number 23, and I hope to heck you're wrong, but I have this awful feeling that terrorism is eventually, somebody's going to succeed in getting through, and I don't know. I hope not. Agencies, keep doing a good job. I'm Art Bell. Here I am indeed. Hi, everybody. We are doing official predictions from all of you for the year coming up 2007. And it's coming quickly. Now, once again, please dig into your psychic center and do the very best you can. Don't give me wishes, hopes, and I think I just got one of those, even though she said no. That's not what I want. I want a real, honest prediction that comes from somewhere inside of you, all right? The joy in her voice was just a little much for me. Now, one per customer only, one prediction only. No assassination prediction. She got around that one, too, somehow. And let's see, what else? Let's review a few more while we have an opportunity just before the break. Yes, guys, I'll do the break. So, all right, here we go. A caller from Montreal, number 26, said Iran moves its nuclear refinement activities to Russia. That is a bonk, as far as I know. Remember, help me out if I'm wrong. 27, Brian from Texas, Canada will put nanotechnology in its food exports to the U.S. That could almost be true, but he goes on to say it will cause our demise. Well, it hasn't done that yet, so bonk. And number 28, in January 2006, an unprecedented blizzard will occur in the northeast U.S. Now, I'm giving that a tentative ding. I think there was a giant blizzard that I recall. So I think that is correct. 29, Ken from Idaho, George Bush will resign amid impeachment proceedings. Well, they tried some proceedings and it didn't work. That's a bonk, Ken. Sorry. Number 30, scientists will unlock the immortality gene. Sadly, that's a bonk, but they're working on it. 31, Jack from Colorado, Pope Benedict to assert the Catholic Church as a strong political force. I don't think any stronger than it has been. That's a tentative bonk. Matt from Iowa. President Bush begins hinting at an exit strategy for Iraq. Ding, ding, ding. All right. Keith from Ontario said, number 33, that a female celebrity will encounter her stalker and she subsequently will be murdered. Now, I think that's a bonk, but again, feel free to correct me. 34, Roger from California. No high-profile psychic will win Randy's $1 million challenge. Ha, ha, ha. That's a ding. That's a definite ding. Ding, ding, ding. 35, Ted from Australia. Northern Australia to be hit by fierce storms. I'm not sure about that one. I'm going to give it a tentative bonk. 36, Adam from Massachusetts said cell phones are discovered to cause brain damage and cancer. Government issues something akin to a Surgeon General's warning about cell phones. Bonk. Now, there are certainly those who feel that is an issue, but we didn't get any warning. 37, Terry from California, a 7-plus earthquake in San Francisco causes a chain reaction of earthquakes throughout California. New fault lines discovered, thankfully. Bonk. Number 38, Rick from Tennessee, a giant flock of bats will invade the southern U.S. via Mexico. God, you know, I heard something about that. I'm going to give that a tentative ding. There was something about that. Number 39, Bob from Colorado, psychic communities online will either come together or tear each other apart. Psychic warfare possible. I don't know what to do with that one. I'm going to bonk it. I could be wrong. Jason from Canada with number 40. A ghost ship or otherwise unknown vessel will be discovered in the ocean. Again, a tentative bonk. You all correct me if I'm wrong on any of these. I'll try and check the fast blasts as we go along. In a moment, we return with more of your predictions for 2007. During the break, my board op said, hey, do you think your wife will miss eating balut? You know what that is, right? The partially formed duck or chicken in the egg, considered more delicious if it has crunch, feathers, little bones. Yuck. And I said, yes, and I don't care. So, having said this, probably now somebody will send her balut. Please don't do that. Please don't do that. we're about to dive into more, not about to, we'll just do it right now. First time caller line, Drew in San Antonio, you're on the air.
13: Yeah, hey Art, how are you?
1: Okay.
13: Well, this is Drew, and I believe that swampland in Florida is going to skyrocket in price. Because
1: really?
13: Oil is going to rise, and I'm an insider in oil. Being an evil Republican in Texas, I sell oil and gas, and oil is going to go to $160 a barrel. And the wind energy harnessed from hurricanes rushing through Florida is going to cause the price of swampland in Florida to skyrocket.
1: Are you sure that you don't own swampland in Florida and you're trying to drive the price up?
13: I haven't purchased it yet. I'm buying real estate in San Antonio because it's dirt cheap. But swampland in Florida is unfortunately owned by the parks mostly. But if someone knows how to do it, I'd certainly like to profit from it. Also, submarines will go out to the seas and harness the energy that way, too.
1: No. That's another prediction. I can only take one, Drew. Thank you very much for the call, and take care. That's a rule. One prediction per caller. Well, price of oil probably will go back up. I don't know that swampland will go up. Wasn't there an old joke about swampland in Florida? Some sort. First time caller line, Jason in the high desert. Hi.
14: Hi, Art. Can you hear me okay?
1: I hear you and the train behind you.
14: Sorry about that. We're fanatic down here about that train. I hardly hear it. Anyhow, welcome back to the high desert. We're glad to have you home.
1: Thank you.
14: My prediction for this coming year is that HAARP is going to announce a potential defense for incoming objects as asteroids and comets and the like.
1: You hardly hear that train?
14: Just a second. is that better?
1: Yes, that's better. But that train was coming through full. How could you miss it?
14: Well, it runs right through my living room, so it's there so often I hardly even hear the damn thing anymore.
1: I see. All right. So HAARP turns out to be a defense against missiles.
14: Well, that's something they're going to announce. It's a potential that they're going to announce a potential defense.
1: Well, I think you're right. I think you're right. I think that DARPA has hold of this because they have recognized it has strategic value. So you could be exactly right.
14: But again, say a 2-mile comet or asteroid, something big, not just regular missile defense or knocking down aircraft or anything of that nature.
1: I hear you. Okay, buddy. Recorded as prediction number 25.
14: Number 25, lucky 25.
1: Yeah, there you go. All right, good luck. And again, please take the time, folks, to not just rattle something off, but really think it through. And think whether, well, I guess I can't say think whether your prediction is logical, because a lot of illogical things seem to occur in the world. But do try to have it be something that has come to you from your psychic center, if possible. West of the Rockies to Cole in Moses Lake, Washington. Hey.
15: Hi, Art. Welcome home. Best wishes for a wonderful 2007 to you and Aaron. And
1: thank you.
15: Recognizing the loss of Ramona, I think it's wonderful that you have those connections both directions.
1: Thank you.
15: And that one caller earlier said something, more than one, about welcome home and what it is about that you've, why do people say that? Well, you're responsible for creating a national treasure, I think. And the people that you have as your other host with George and Ian and the guests like Richard Hoagland and others, too numerous to mention. You've created just a fantastic, not only in entertainment, but educational and spiritual, just a...
1: Well, I agree with all that. My only point was, Rush frequently says, it matters not where I am, but that I'm here, meaning on the radio.
15: Right.
1: But in this case, in my case, it does matter, and people are upset that I'm not... If I'm not in the high desert, they're upset.
15: Well, it's part of the mystique, I guess, that's been created.
1: I guess.
15: And, you know, the Kingdom of Nye, and I've listened to you for years. Sometime I hope you do a program, maybe you already have, about the history and the creation of the program. That would be interesting to me anyway.
1: I may do that. I've been doing it so long now that maybe that would be an appropriate thing to do at some point. Okay, your prediction is going to be number 26. What is it, my friend?
15: Well, I believe that... at least to my knowledge, we haven't had anybody that's really picked up the slack since the loss of Jacques Cousteau. There's been attempts, and I forget the crocodile guy's name, I'm sorry, but he's had a good run at it. But Jacques Cousteau was pretty unique, too, I thought. And I think whoever steps forward now with this revelation about the whales that beach themselves, you hear about they're lost and they're confused, but actually I think it's just our impatience as in mankind that we're just not giving them enough of a chance to get back on land where they belong, because they are a mammal and we keep dragging them back and we don't let them grow any legs. So
1: you think whales really want to come on land? And we're making a mistake by helping them back into the water.
15: Well, I know it's a little lighthearted, probably, as compared to some of the more morose predictions that have been made. But
1: no, actually, I'm going to put your prediction down as predicting a new Jacques Cousteau.
15: Right.
1: Okay?
15: Great. Keep up the great work. God bless you.
1: Thank you very much, and God bless you as well. Okay, let's see where to go. I should look at these times and try and react to the people who have been waiting. Wild Card Line 4, Rob in Pennsylvania, you're on the air.
16: Hey, Art, welcome home and Happy New Year's.
1: Thank you.
16: I'm going to make my prediction, then I'm going to make a challenge or a request, whichever way you want to look at it, okay?
1: Okay.
16: Which kind of ties in with my prediction a little bit.
1: Okay.
16: I think this year that the 9/11 Truth Movement is going to pretty much kind of blow up into the mainstream, but...
1: That's already happened.
16: Yeah, I mean, Fox News is 41%, but I mean, I'm talking like sort of the way that we think about the JFK conspiracy, where everybody kind of knows there's more to it, even if they disagree on the hows and whats, you know what I mean?
1: Mm-hmm.
16: But I think the way it's going to happen is either through the release of a video, you know, CNN kind of has to sue to get the Pentagon videos and never show a plane. Because mm-hmm. I personally believe Flight 77 hit, but a lot of people don't believe that. I think it's either going to be that or... a high-level government whistleblower. And my feeling on that, it might be Rumsfeld. Because if you look at, since he kind of got booted out, and they said it was kind of in a disrespectful way, have you seen some of the comments he's made?
1: Oh, some, yes.
16: Here, mm-hmm. Little things here and there where you can kind of see where, I could see him making a comment, say, even that where it gets released in like a European newspaper, and then it kind of gains steam over here, that sort of thing, that kind of... gets it out.
1: Well, I guess you know how I feel about that.
16: Well, that kind of leads into my second point.
1: Sure.
16: Now, I've heard when you had Ben Chertoff on the show, and I think that I mean, for people that have read the article in the Popular Mechanics book, I mean, a lot of that is coming to question, certainly. My challenge to you is have Alex Jones on the show, have an open, you know, open debate, which you've always been able to do, whether you agree or not.
1: But Alex Jones has been on many times.
16: Yeah, with George, who's more sympathetic to his views. I mean, I'd like to see what even say Jim Mars, who wrote a great book, The Terror Conspiracy. I mean, have somebody on that knows what they're talking about in that subject. That, I mean, you could kind of see eye to eye on, even if you disagree, and have an open air debate, you know, and then see what happens. Because I mean, there's so much out there. I mean, a lot of it is garbage, obviously. Like the Larry Silverstein comment was taken way out of context, I believe. But I mean, there's so much information and questions out there. I think it should at least be talked about.
1: Yeah,
16: you. Do you know what I'm saying? It's a different show than you do than what George does.
1: Yeah, we do different programs. All right, Rob. Look, I'll say this: I don't for one second think that the United States orchestrated its own demise with regard to 9/11. And if I really believed that it did, I couldn't live in this country. If I thought the United States killed its own citizens in a terror attack on itself, and I don't for one second believe this, I don't know that I could be an American anymore. And frankly, I wonder how a lot of the people who do firmly believe that can feel that way. I just, it's so out in total left field for me. I mean, I saw the planes. Yes, I know the controversy about not so much near the Pentagon, but it was near total disintegration. And there were plenty of plane parts found. We know it was a plane. If it didn't hit that, where the hell did that plane go? Now, I don't want to get into a big debate tonight about the 9/11 so-called truth movement. I think the truth of 9/11 is self-evident. However, I'm not against looking into it further in one way or another. I don't know the appropriate way to do that. It actually, to be honest with you, it makes me angry. Not as angry as I would be if they would turn out in some way, any way at all, even if it was nothing more than the United States government in any way at all being complicit in that action. It would tear my heart out. Literally, it would tear my heart out. So I guess for now, that's all I'll say about that. Let's go east of the Rockies to Pete in Cleveland. You're on the air.
17: Hello, Art. Good to talk to you.
1: And to you, sir.
17: All right. My prediction is that George Steinbrenner, the owner of the Yankees, will step down due to illness and turn it over to his son-in-law, Hal.
1: Really?
17: Yes. Mm-hmm.
1: Okay.
17: Yeah, if you look at him, he's wearing down. He was sick last spring, and just all going to get to him, and he's going to step down.
1: Okay, that is now officially recorded as number 28. That would sort of be the end of an era, wouldn't it?
17: Oh, it sure would be terrible. I mean, as much as everybody complains about him, it'd be a shame to see him go. He's good for baseball.
1: It's funny. People complain about people while they're doing what they're doing. And then when they're gone, all the opinions change.
17: They certainly do, and it happens all the time. If you just watch anything going around you, it happens.
1: All right, 28. Prediction 28. Hope it doesn't happen.
17: That's right. Thank you, Art.
1: Take care. And I do appreciate for the most part, the quality of the predictions that we're getting tonight. They're pretty good. Wild card line, Susan in Florida, your turn.
18: Oh, hi there, Art.
1: Hi.
18: I am also glad that you're back home. We really missed you, and even though, like you say, you really didn't go away on the radio, but we still missed you. It was like part of us was over there with you.
1: Boy, did I find that out. Yikes.
18: We're all connected. It's that, you know, that quantum physics thing, I think. Anyway, my prediction is, it's kind of strange, but I think that generally, 2007 is going to be the year of the heavens. 2007, the year of the heavens. And one prediction concerning that, I see fireballs coming down on the earth. And I don't know what they are. I don't know what kind of fireballs they are, but I don't know if they're weapons. I don't know if they're debris. I don't know if something's exploded, but
1: well, whatever they are, it doesn't sound good.
18: No, it doesn't.
1: All right. It's very much actually like another caller's prediction that we would see things zooming from the skies.
18: Mm-hmm.
1: All right. It's prediction number 29. Thank you. And 2007, the year of the heavens. Things, fireballs. She doesn't know if they're weapons or they're rocks. I'm Art Bell. This is Coast to Coast AM. Yes, indeed. Here I am. I've got to tell you a funny errand story. This one really is funny. I took her to a restaurant in Manila that served her for the first time in her entire life. Filipinos don't eat baked potatoes. And so I took her to an Americanized steakhouse in the Philippines. No, correction, it was in Hong Kong. That's where it was. And she ordered a baked potato with a steak. She didn't know what it was, but she ordered a baked potato. Oh, my God, she went wild. It was the best thing that she ever tasted in her whole life. And she asked me, she said, if I go to the U.S., can I get baked potatoes? And I said, sure, no problem. We've got baked potatoes all over the place. Well, every single night since we've been back, I've taken her to one of our local restaurants, and if what she orders does not come with a baked potato, then she orders it a la carte. Now she has a plan tomorrow to make a baked potato in the microwave. Somebody, a gal at the store today, told her how she could do it in the microwave. So tomorrow is baked potato day. I mean, she has gone totally berserk for baked potatoes with sour cream and butter. She'll just start eating that and go, oh, boy, this is good. Boy, this is good. Boy, this is good. So, at her age, she has just discovered the world of baked potatoes. It's actually a riot. We're doing predictions for 2007. This is the annual stab at letting you, the listeners, not the professional psychics. They're all over the place. We'll have them. But this is you, all of you. I want a good year, and I've got a feeling we're on the way to it. Your predictions continue in a moment. Another kind of interesting quick errand story, and that is, you know, I took her into a casino here, and the casinos in the Philippines, well, let's put it this way. They don't have what we have here in Nevada called the Nevada Gaming Commission, and the casinos there, let's see, how can I put this without getting in trouble? You don't get quite the same odds there that you get here in Nevada, and things were watched very carefully. And so I walked in, I put $1 in a machine, and walked out with $1.45. And she just couldn't believe it, that we actually pulled a handle and won something. Wild card line, Don, in Reno, Nevada, you're on the air.
19: Hi, Art. It's a real pleasure to talk with you during our interesting times.
1: Oh, they are.
19: Yeah, the caller earlier who said you were a national treasure. Do you remember that?
1: Yes, sir.
19: Denmark had designated Victor Borge as a national treasure. I think we could do it for you.
1: I don't want to be designated a national treasure.
19: Okay, well, we'll just call you a good guy then.
1: Thank you.
19: You deserve it. I wrote mine down, so I'll read it to you if that's all right.
1: Fire away.
19: Okay, George Bush will veto a congressional act that designates election fraud as domestic treason. That's my prediction.
1: Wow. All right, I've got to boil this down.
19: Uh-huh.
1: Bush vetoes...
19: making election fraud domestic treason.
1: Is there such a bill underway?
19: No, but I think nationwide, because of the problems with electronic voting machines, you know, it's kind of like an electronic jungle out there.
1: Uh-huh.
19: And I think, you know, there's an opportunity now with the change in congressional power. And just an opportunity, you know, but I think if it does go through, he'll veto it. I really believe that.
1: You know, I'll say this. Thank you very much for the prediction. I'm kind of worried about, it's a general worry. I have no reason to be worried about all this electronic voting. But I'm concerned about it. Knowing what can be done with computers, knowing what hackers can do, I am a little bit worried about it. And I know a lot of people are a lot worried about it. And maybe there is some reason to be concerned about it. Anything that a computer can do, a good hacker can kind of undo. So, yeah, I've got a little concern about that. Let's go to Bill in Two Harbors, Minnesota.
20: Hi, Art.
1: Hi, Bill.
20: Glad to have you back. And

0: function of some sort that will be held outdoors where it's going to be something that's going to be real hard to avoid or real hard to say.
1: You know, having said that, that would be such an interesting thing if, you know, pick on the Super Bowl, why not? If a UFO buzzed the Super Bowl and all the networks got, you know, close-up shots of it and there was no question about it, how do you think this country, and in fact the world, would react?
0: Well, I think it'd be pretty tough to slide that one under the rug, you know, and
1: to,
0: say,
1: to swamp gas it, yeah.
0: Yeah, I mean, you know, there's just so many times you can do that. I just think that with the way things are going right now, I mean, I'm in the process of working on a book, and it involves UFO phenomena as well.
1: Now wait a minute. Is this a real prediction from your psychic center, sir, or is it a book promotion?
0: Well, no, it's not intended to be a book promotion, but it would be a great opportunity. I really think that something like this is really in the offing. I mean, just so many things going on.
1: It wouldn't happen to be the subject of your book, would it?
0: Well, it's not specifically. The name of the book is The Mysterious North Shore.
1: Okay.
0: But anyway, it's not the only thing where I'm covering all kinds of phenomena. But this one is so big, and the more that we go into it, there's so much information here and so many sightings up here and so many reports and. We talked to a deputy sheriff tonight that is willing to go on the record, give his name, as seeing something as big as a jet airliner, you know, right over his head back in the 70s and changed his life, you know.
1: Yeah, it's been pretty quiet, with the exception of South America, where there's been all kinds of things going on. Your area has been a hot spot for quite a while now, no question about it.
0: Yeah. I'm glad that, that somebody else is noticing that, because it goes back a ways, too, you know, up here.
1: It really does.
0: Yeah. I really feel like something like this is really kind of inevitable in a way. I mean, I'm not a dyed-in-the-wool, you know, we're being visited by aliens daily, and I don't know about a lot of things to do with that. But the more I look into it, the more I realize this is a real, real thing. There's something out there.
1: Okay. Well, it's been recorded as prediction number 31. Thank you very much. God, wouldn't that be something if a big triangle or a big saucer were to overfly a big event and the network cameras irresistibly would focus on it, thinking it was part of the celebration, no doubt. And my God, what would happen? What would happen? What would the populace do? When it was undeniable, when the government had no choice, and we had good, clear shots of it. I mean, a lot of times, the big playoff games that we're about to have, and the Super Bowl, they focus, for example, on the moon. You get the most beautiful shot of the moon. Well, if something came overhead, the networks would think it was part of the celebration, and they would get a great shot of it. No question about it. All right, let's go to another wild card line. Rosemary in Newport Beach. Hi.
2: Hi, Art. Welcome back.
1: Thank you.
2: And bless you and your precious wife. You keep us so entertained with stories about Aaron and your new cat, Dolly.
1: Well, I just talk about my life. I've always done that. I guess I can't help it.
2: Well, you know, here's the thing. This isn't a psychic prediction, but I'm a believer. I'm a Christian, and this is probably not one of the most favorite things I've ever said. And I'm also a first-time caller. Now, my daughter discovered you about 11 years ago on the radio.
1: No, wait a minute. Why? Wait. I want to stop you. You said you're a Christian, so it's not a psychic prediction. Why can you not be a Christian and have a psychic prediction?
2: Well, you know what I would use? That's probably the wrong term. What I would use, rather, would be a revelation, something that the Lord showed me. Okay, I mean, so if it's a matter of semantics.
1: Okay,
2: so it's a revelation, I believe, from the Lord, and it's a hard one, and with all my heart, I pray it doesn't come to happen.
1: Okay.
2: But I thought, you know, I've never called. I've only listened, and frankly, I want to tell you this, too. I think that it's absolutely important that you and Aaron are here geographically for whatever reasons the Lord has for that as well. I think

0: There's just so much about you two being here and your precious baby on the way. And I don't know if it's a girl or a boy. My tendency is it's a girl, so I hope I'm not spoiling anything. But
1: well, we have picked out a name for a girl. If it's a girl, her name is going to be Asia.
0: Oh, that's beautiful. That's
1: anyway, that said, let's have your prediction.
0: Okay, Art. To all your listeners, this is not something I would never in a million years want to see happen, but I think that there is going to be a total economic collapse in the United States of America, and I think that it's because of the devaluation of the dollar, as well as China switching over to the euro, the Middle East switching over to the euro, and the events of the world in general, the things that are going on in the Middle East and with Iran. And I disagree with one of your earlier callers. I don't think Russia would be part of the thing against Israel. I think that Russia would probably front Syria and Iran to attack Israel.
1: Okay. So, well, an economic collapse is...
0: Yeah, total economic collapse and money being worth nothing. Our money being worth nothing. And 401ks, it wipes out everything. It's like the 1929 this is stock exchange. And my dad grew up shortly after, during that period. And it sort of knocks sense back into people, and it would be a huge tragedy. But at the same time, it might be a good place to reconnect with our roots, you know. And I was thinking about Erin with her baked potatoes, and I thought they're so easy to grow. And you can get them at Wendy's for $1. And they're delicious.
1: They don't have baked potatoes in the Philippines.
0: Oh, no, you've got to go to Wendy's. They make great baked potatoes. And also, you can barbecue them. They're awesome barbecued in tinfoil.
1: Yes.
0: She will flip out. And you know what? Part of that is hormonal because she's craving complex carbohydrates. Your body craves the right things. And I thought, so I'm sitting here not only praying for Erin and giving you this dire, horrible thing, but I thought, I love her. I love her. I can see this little Eskimo running around in a Gore-Tex coat.
1: I'll tell you, I'll take a picture of her in that coat. It's a riot.
0: You know,
1: I've got to go, dear. I'm out of time, but I'll take a picture of it. It is a riot. She looks like a little Eskimo girl, and, you know, she constantly is commenting, oh, it's cold, it's cold, it's cold. And when we got here, as I mentioned, we had 55, 60-mile-an-hour winds with temperatures in the 20s, and the wind chill factor must have been zero or below. What a greeting to the United States. Now, of course, that's all stopped. It's calm now. And quite nice in the middle of our short days at this time of the year. The desert warms up quite nicely. So she's finally received kind of a different view of things. But that first day, can you imagine coming from a country where you always have temperatures in the high 80s, you always have humidity hovering around 100%. Can you imagine walking into that and what you would think? West of the Rockies, Ron in Las Vegas, just over the hill, you're on the air.
2: Hello, Art. Thank you.
1: Yes, sir.
2: I mentioned to your screener many, many years ago, I was told about 07 and the name Valen going with it in a vision while I was waking up. I was living on Paradise Road at the time in Vegas.
1: Uh-huh.
2: And I believe next year, 07, is going to be the year that Nostradamus predicted would happen when Asia, my guess is it's going to be North Korea, attacks Russia and the United States at the same time with nuclear weapons. I believe that Vladivostok, the Russian naval submarine base, is going to be attacked at the same time that our Alaskan oil fields and Nome, Alaska, is hit. And I
1: they
2: think
1: would,
2: this will happen
1: they'd have to be completely, totally,
2: 07.
1: Sir. They'd have to be out of their minds.
2: No, they're still at war with the United Nations, and everybody has forgotten that.
1: Yeah, but...
2: No, but they're at war.
1: Well, there is a but, sir.
2: Okay, I'll listen.
1: But if they did that, we would turn them to ash with the help of the Russians.
2: Well, I believe it's going to happen. That's all. You asked for predictions, and
1: oh,
2: I've
1: no,
2: been
1: I'm recording
2: on
1: it.
2: This for many, many years, and
1: okay.
2: I just believe that 07 is the year that that's going to happen, and very well, Sadr disappears from Iraq, reappears in Iran. Well, he disappears from Iraq. He'll be in Iran, and then he reappears in France with his whole militia. All this,
1: Ron,
2: I believe,
1: I'm
2: will begin
1: make a
2: to
1: deal.
2: Happen in 07.
1: Ron?
2: Yeah?
1: I'm gonna make a deal with you.
2: Sure.
1: You hit this prediction, and I will have you on for a whole show.
2: Well, I hope I'm wrong.
1: I hope you're wrong, too. But as I said, you hit it, and we will do an entire program together. North Korea may be crazy. To attack the U.S. would be crazy. To attack the U.S. and Russia at the same time, the two countries that hold more nuclear weapons than any other countries in the world, would be total, instant, absolute suicide. We would turn that country into glass with the help of the Russians. And finally, we'd get to use those nuclear weapons that we've been stockpiling, as have the Russians. And so I suppose we wouldn't have to tear so many down. I mean, we would just simply turn them to dust. So I have this strong feeling that that just can't happen. You never know. Wild card line for Jim in Sinking Springs, Pennsylvania?
3: That's me.
1: Sinking Spring, actually. Why that name?
3: Well, there's actually a creek that runs through the town, and the spring sinks periodically. And the creek runs dry, and then it comes back up again, and the creek starts to run. It's an old Indian name.
1: I'll be darned. All right.
3: Yeah, right on the edge of the Amish country.
1: Yes, sir.
3: Well, anyway, first of all, I want to join the chorus of your previous callers who have welcomed you home.
1: Thank you.
3: And it's good to hear you back in the high desert.
1: Well, it is good to be back.
3: Art, I have another one of those I hope it doesn't come through predictions, but I have to call them as I see them.
1: Sure.
3: I believe that this coming year there's going to be a volcanic catastrophe in the Caribbean. And I'm seeing the island of Montserrat, and I believe this is going to be something of the magnitude of Krakatoa.
1: Oh, my God.
3: Yeah. I'm really hoping it doesn't happen. The geological ramifications of something like that would be just, well, you know.
1: I do.
3: And
1: I sure do.
3: I really, really hope it doesn't happen. But there's so much
1: I hope
3: going
1: it doesn't,
3: on geologically
1: sir.
3: In the Caribbean that I just see this happening.
1: All right. Well, I'm knock on my pressed wood here. I hope it doesn't happen, but your prediction is now officially recorded.
3: Okay, and give me a knock on your pressed wood, too, please.
1: I'll do that. You take care. As usual, predictions tend to be on the dark side. Having come just from a country where there was a whole lot of shaking going on, there were... How many typhoons did we have? It was sort of the Typhoon of the Week Club. And, of course, we had volcanoes going on. I mean, it was amazing living amongst all that. It really was the shake and bake syndrome. Southeast Asia is full of that. So the high desert does, by comparison, seem rather calm, save that first day of 60-mile-an-hour winds. From the high desert and the great American Southwest, I'm Art Bell with predictions for 2007. Indeed. Here I am. Hi, everybody. A lot of people are asking me why I came back from the Philippines. And that's sort of a multiple-part answer, and I'll just do it very quickly. I guess the primary thing was the recirculation, and in fact the republication, of that godforsaken Filipino hate letter that somebody attributed to me years ago. Some jerk went to the UCSD library and sent it out in my name down there. And that circulated around the world, was even published in a newspaper while I was there, and there was some danger from that. So that was one, and the other is that, of course, as you know, we have a child on the way, and so we might well be the target of who knows what as a result of that letter. That was the primary motivation. Secondarily, our child will be born here in the U.S., would have been a citizen either way, just would have been a lot more paperwork the other way. So there you have it. That was pretty much it. Aaron was not really dying to come to the U.S., and However, there were things motivating us, and those chiefly were the things. And, of course, might I say that I missed ham radio. I missed my antennas. And, as you know, I had a little... Anyway, so I'm, you know, sort of a multitude of things with that at the damn letter at the head of the list. All right, we're going to do more predictions only tonight and tomorrow night. Only those predictions made on the air. So I'm going to get to as many as I can. More coming in a moment. And I want to emphasize that all of that said, I love the Philippines. I love the Filipino people. And... you know, obviously, after we have the baby and things calm down a bit, we'll take the baby back and show the family and all of that. So, you know, we've got the ability now to be in two places. But it looks as though, you know, we'll be here for a year or so at least and then go back and visit. But we're probably here. It's kind of looking that way. And I'll let you know more as, you know, time goes on. I mean, life is a fluid thing. Let's go to Chris in St. Louis. Chris, you're on the air.
4: Good evening, Art.
1: Good evening.
4: Welcome back.
1: Thank you.
4: And to your wife.
1: Thank you.
4: My prediction, the United States will get the Panama Canal back from China. Mm. Not it'll be on kind terms, nothing bad.
1: Well, if I understand it correctly, I think Panama actually owns the canal, but China sort of runs it under contract or something?
4: Correct.
1: Right.
4: But the United States will gain majority of control over it again.
1: Do you believe that we will take it back?
4: No, nothing severe. They'll just give it back to us.
1: Nothing. Maybe Panama will not like the way China's been running it.
4: Something like that, but I can't. You know, focus in on that much of it.
1: Got it. No, that's a good prediction. That's right along the lines of the kind of prediction I want. Right on. It's number 35.
4: Yeah, good. Okay, and happy New Year to you and your wife.
1: And a very happy New Year to you. I wish, now, of course, I'm going to be here on the air on New Year's Eve. I kind of wish I would have the opportunity to take Aaron into Las Vegas and see the madness, the wildness that goes on in Las Vegas on New Year's Eve, but instead we will be here with all of you. It should be quite a night indeed. All right, east of the Rockies is Dottie in Missouri.
5: Hi, Art.
1: Hi.
5: I'll get right to my prediction.
1: Okay.
5: You're going to have a boy.
1: Really?
5: Yes, and it's going to be birthed by cesarean section.
1: Uh-huh, and I can see why you're guessing that.
5: I'm not guessing. And I see a previous caller thought you were going to have a girl. And then you said you picked out the name of Asia.
1: Right.
5: Is that for a girl or for a boy?
1: That's for a girl.
5: For a girl. Well, I told the screener before I ever heard any of what I've already said that... The child's initials would be A.B.
1: Mm-hmm, that is correct.
5: And,
1: well, I'll tell you, Aaron is 4'8" tall. So,
5: she is tiny.
1: Yes, and I'm 6 feet tall. So,
5: well,
1: a prediction of a C-section.
5: Keep her away from those baked potatoes with butter.
1: There's no way to do that, I can assure you. It's like she has discovered a food that she has fallen in love with, and I cannot take her to a restaurant without the first item being, can I get a baked potato here?
5: The first time I was in the Philippines, I made potato salad for everyone, and it was a real hit, so you might try her on potato salad.
1: I might try her, but this baked potato with with sour cream and butter has just got her.
5: Yeah, but as she gets further along in her pregnancy, you better stay away from the potato.
1: Yeah, you're probably right. All right, thank you very much, and a prediction of a boy. Well, it'll be love no matter what it is. And let's move on to Harlan. I'm trying to get as many as I can. Harlan in Del Rio, Texas, you're on the air, bud.
6: Hey, Art, listening to you on my CC radio.
1: Yes, sir. Aren't they great?
6: Yeah, I love it, except I get in mode. I'm highly psychokinetic, and the liquid crystal display goes out on it.
1: Oh.
6: I used to electrocute myself a lot when I was a kid, and then later on in life, I started working around these high-energy ignitions on outboards, and they put out, pack out like 80,000 volts capacitor discharge, and been shocked plenty of times by that. It was like stun gun voltage, you know, it leaves you slobbering a little bit.
1: Well, I've done myself some number of times in my life, sir.
6: Yeah. Yeah, and I used to put my hands and my face on the TV, the old-style TVs, when you turned them off, you know, leave a handprint. But I get in mode, and clocks quit working, I can't wear a watch, or the radio will come on, or just anything electrical around me just starts acting weird. But my room's real dark. When I climb out of my bed, I leave like this low glow, blue aura, or sparklies follow.
1: Well, I wouldn't let you anywhere near my equipment. That's for sure. All right.
6: Oh, my old boss lady, she forbid me to get next year.
1: I fully understand that. All right, prediction number 37, sir. It is what?
6: Okay, I visualize, I'm into astroplaning, and I visualize a corner of your house, and I see 6 feet from the corner, I see a books on one side, and a small table with a lamp on the right side by a window, thick wall, light-colored. Anyway, between the first and the third, next time you go to use that lamp, the light bulb's going to blow out.
1: Okay, I need a... so that is your prediction, a blown light bulb?
6: Yeah, I'm going to burn out the light bulb by concentrating on it.
1: Well, that's... You're going to do that to me?
6: Well, just to show you I can do it. I can do a couple in a row.
1: No, thank you.
6: Oh, no.
1: All okay. Right, prediction number 37 is...
6: prediction. Would you like a different one?
1: No, I'll take that one. Only one prediction per person. And I didn't even like that one. I'm going to blow out my light bulbs. Boy, people. Let's make it all the way to Tennessee. And Jack, you're on the air, Jack.
7: Hey, Art.
1: Hey.
7: How's everything?
1: Pretty well, thank you. I'm still adjusting from, a trip around the world here.
7: Well, it doesn't really matter to me where you are. I'm just glad you're enjoying life.
1: There you go.
7: My prediction, some folks have mentioned the weakening dollar earlier, but yes. Let's get smaller than that. Talk about pennies, nickels, dimes, quarters. In 2007... it will reach critical mass that those coins are good investments.
1: Really?
7: Yeah.
1: Okay. You mean the metal in them will be worth more than the face value of the coin?
7: Exactly.
1: That's very interesting. That's a very interesting prediction.
7: Well, it happened in the... early 50s and 60s, silver got more valuable than the content of the coin, you know.
1: Yeah.
7: It'll happen again.
1: Very, very, very interesting prediction. Recorded as number 38, and I thank you for that. That's very interesting. I wonder if that really could happen. I guess it could, huh? Let's go west of the Rockies to a neighbor. It's Richard in Las Vegas.
8: Hi, Art. Happy Hi. New Year to you, your wife, and your whole family. Glad to have you back.
1: Thank you.
8: There's been a void in that area of Pahrump. You could see, like, the pyramid. Everything was like the Twilight Zone. And now that piece of the puzzle is back in place. Welcome home.
1: Thank you.
8: My prediction, it's funny you just had the number 38, because there's the quarters are all zinc. They're practically worthless unless you get proof sets. My prediction is that the U.S. Treasury will actually change or do away with denominations of either notes or coins to save money, to get us to buy more, and to keep a different flow in the economy than what we have now.
1: You know, it's interesting, because how long do you think they're going to keep making the penny?
8: Well, I think that's almost on its way out, and that's very close. And they're going to start making presidential dollars, but I don't know, in coin. But I don't know if those are going to be for the general public or just for the collector.
1: Very, very interesting prediction. And it sort of goes with the last one. So maybe you guys are on to something.
8: Yes, buy proofs. Don't buy usual silver. It's not silver. You got to get proofs.
1: Got it. Thanks, Richard. You know, in the Philippines, they have, of course, pesos. And then the smallest denomination, I believe, is 25 centavos. And 25 centavos is a quarter of a peso, bearing in mind that there are roughly 50 pesos to the dollar. A centavo, even as poor as the Philippines is, and it's a very poor country, with very happy people, a conundrum, people might not reach down and pick up 25 centavos, which is, again, a quarter of a peso. So you can kind of work that value out in your mind. Paula in Kansas, you're on the air.
9: Hi, Art. Welcome back.
1: Thank you.
9: I had a dream a couple of nights ago about reptilians that I was just fascinated with. I believe that the reptilians are going to surface to claim those that are walking the earth that are not aware that they're a reptilian.
1: So when you say surface, do you mean they will come up from beneath the earth?
9: Yes.
1: God, that's what a wonderful horror movie that would make.
9: Because the dream that I had, I was being cradled as a child would cradle a doll, and I was being told that it won't be much longer, you will be back with us. And then the following night, I had another reptilian dream that I was on a cruise ship at a fantastic party, great seafood buffet. And once the party started dwindling down, the one guy that was the most popular said, "Okay, I'm ready to go home. Come on, let's go," and just shed his skin and his reptilian standing there and showed me how to do the same thing, and we went off the side of the ship.
1: Oh, brother. That's really something. All right. It is officially recorded as prediction number 40, and I certainly hope you're wrong. The last thing I would want to see, you ever watch those undead movies? You know, when people are suddenly coming alive, and they're making a lot of undead movies. They're actually sort of, in a weird, bizarre way, enjoyable to watch. But I don't want any of either the undead nor reptilians crawling up from under the earth. Thank you very much. Yuck. Let's go to Gary in Connecticut, east of the Rockies. You're on the air.
10: Art, great show as usual, and you're closing out the year with a tremendous show tonight and tomorrow with these predictions. I love it. I love it, Art.
1: Well, I really like that. You know, it's a little different to allow the average person, and we have many average, very psychic people out there, instead of having the usual lineup of psychics on the air to do predictions, let all of you do it.
10: Right. And first of all, I'd like to let you know that you are a big hit, not only with ham radio, but shortwave radio is a big hit with Art Bell. You have a lot of fans. If you ever go to the website, therightperspective.com, you are the biggest hit on that website from all your fans. It's like a fan website.
1: Thank you.
10: No,
1: please. Okay. Your prediction is?
10: Yes, I have a prediction. America in 2007 will have at least 50 million illegal aliens in it That'll be the official count. They're holding the number down, and they're gradually escalating that number because they don't want the people, the American people, to be overwhelmed. We live right now in a giant refugee camp. That's what the United States has become, Art. It's unfortunate. I mean, the whole world is coming here because of the technology. It's actually a high-tech refugee camp. That's the way
1: I do agree that we have, we've damn well got to control our borders. I don't know what it's going to take. The amount of money that we're spending in Iraq right now could completely cover our borders, probably several times over. I don't know why we can't do it. There's nothing wrong with having, for example, farm workers come to the U.S. We need that work, and we can provide for that. But otherwise, why not secure our borders so people can't walk across? Come on now.
10: The problem is the people, like the President of the United States, he can't say it, but he actually doesn't believe in borders. If you really listen to what the way he talks, it's like, hey, anyone who can get in, you're in. And you got to realize too, Art, I mean, you know, you're a smart guy. People in America have visas. Their visas expire. That's how they get in here. And I notice our trade policies, whenever we make a trade agreement, we always seem to absorb about 20 to 30% of that country's population. Folks, that's also part of the trade agreement. And as these visas expire, these people aren't leaving. We can't absorb this no more. We have to have massive deportations. Without that, folks, this country, this great country, is finished.
1: Well, all right. Massive deportations? I don't know. I suppose if somebody is found to be illegally here, they darn well ought to be deported. What we have instead of that is massive forgiveness. In other words, if you manage to remain here long enough illegally, you are forgiven and made into a citizen. And every time they do it, and it's been a cyclic thing, they say, this will be the last time we're going to do this, and after this we're going to crack down on the border, and they never do. And then later, they just do the same thing all over again. I would think if our government is as concerned about terrorism as they claim to be, that what they would do is spend some fairly serious money, and we have fairly serious money, on securing our borders, both north and south. And if we don't do that, we're going to find out that some horrible, horrible terrorist incident has occurred because somebody has walked across a border, or they've put something awful in a big rig that has come driving across one of the borders and then exploded or aerosoled us to death. I mean, something like that is eventually going to happen, and it could be prevented by something as simple as securing our borders. Why is that wrong? What is wrong with that? We don't have to stop the farm workers. This is turning into a little speech, I suppose. We need them. They do a lot of very needed labor for America, and it's just fine. But they can be monitored, controlled, and when the work is done, they go home. Why can't we do that? I'm Art Bell. Yes, here I am. All right. Last year was not a good year for predictions. We've had many good years, but last year, I think people were affected by the tsunami and had other things on their mind. I'm going to, before the break, read a few more from last year. Pope Benedict will not be Pope by the end of 2006, one way or the other. Bonk. Tom from New Jersey, number 42. Suitcase nuke detonates inside St. Patrick's Cathedral in late July. Good Lord, bonk. 43, George Bush will be out of office between January 31 and May 15, 2006. He'll move on to a new job. Bonk. Caller from Alberta, Canada. Group will help Saddam Hussein escape from custody and or kill him. Well, he's dead, but not by a group. Bonk. 45, Chris from California. Iran and Israel go to war. Bonk. Bad, bad, bad. 46, caller from Texas. A cultural revolution. Baby boomers will revolt against youth culture. Now, that one I'm going to kind of ding, ding, ding. That has gone on. 47, Gene from Texas. Mississippi River Valley to experience a major flood. I think that's a bonk. 48, caller from Toronto, one world government comes to power via faked UFO attack. A lot of people have said that. Bonk. Number 49, Bob from Arizona. Suitcase nuke detonates in downtown Phoenix. Oh, my God. Bonk. 50, Raw from Florida. Genetic testing will prove that Prince Harry is not the son of Prince Charles. And I believe that is also a bonk. So that was just a bunch of bonks. Back to your predictions for the coming year in a moment. Not to be concerned, if you do not get in with your official prediction tonight, you certainly will have another opportunity tomorrow night. Roger in Omaha, Nebraska, you're on the air.
11: Art, welcome back. Happy New Year to you.
1: Thank you. Same to you.
11: Okay, I was going to mention something about Bill O'Reilly, but I'm not going to because I have a much stronger psychic prediction that I want to mention to you. I believe the ChonBenet Ramsey case will finally be solved, and there's going to be shocking revelations from Mr. Ramsey that's going to shock the world, and it's about Patsy Ramsey.
1: Okay, officially now recorded as prediction 42.
11: That's all I want to say, and I want to get off the line so a lot of other people can get in.
1: Thank you very much, and yes, we're trying to get as many as we can. Wildcard line, John in Milwaukee.
12: Hey, Art, Happy New Year.
1: Same to you.
12: Okay, I'll make this quick. Due to record rainfall across the Midwest, there will be an intense mosquito infestation, so serious that the president will declare it in an emergency area.
1: Really?
12: Yes.
1: After record rainfall, okay. And it's going to be all across the Midwest?
12: Yes.
1: That could actually happen, and it certainly would be a disaster.
12: Yeah.
1: All right. Officially recorded as 43.
12: Thanks, Art.
1: You're very welcome, and you have a good night and a happy new year. And Sherry in Shasta County, California, howdy.
13: Hi there. How are you doing tonight?
1: Just fine.
13: Great. Okay, my prediction is that I believe that the government is going to release information this year. They're going to release two reports, one in April, and it's going to lead to a major report, a major release, July 7th of 07, that they have proof that there was once intelligent life on other planets.
1: Really?
13: Mm-hmm.
1: Any idea how they will have gathered this information?
13: Well, I think they already have it, but they're going to make the, you know, a release next year, April, and then in July. And watch his face closely, because you're going to see a lot of fear in his face, and you'll see that he's holding back a lot of truth, because he's only allowed to release a small bit of information.
1: Huh. Well, I was just wondering if, for example, the Mars rovers gave us this, or... Uh-huh. All right. Officially recorded. Thank you.
13: Okay. Bye.
1: And take care. I do like the way the predictions are going this night. These are pretty wild, interesting, and some of them certainly haven't, you know, some chance of coming true. First time caller line, you're on the air. Hello there. Bill, Utah.
14: Yes, this is Bill, and heading northbound in southern Utah.
1: Okay.
14: Welcome back, Art.
1: Thank you.
14: I have a prediction, Art. I'm a truck driver that I travel the western United States, and I travel the 15 corridor as well as I-5 corridor. And I have a prediction that this year we will see some of the Cascadian volcanoes come to life other than Mount St. Helens.
1: Right. A lot of people are on the lookout for that, and are kind of jittery every time there's a little rumbling.
14: Yeah, I grew up in Northern California around Mount Shasta, so that one, you know, from Mount Laughlin all the way up to Mount Baker, you know, I feel we'll see some of them come to life.
1: Okay, officially recorded as number 45.
14: Thank you, Art.
1: All right, thank you, and take care. See, there's no hanky-panky here. When you get to make a prediction on Coast to Coast AM on this particular program every year, there's no hanky-panky. There is no going back. If you get it right, you really get it right in front of millions. East of the Rockies, Mike in Nashville.
15: Hi, Art. Art, I wish you had stayed in the Philippines. I didn't want you to come back till next week. You blew my prediction.
1: Oh, I see. You thought I would be, your prediction would be that I was coming back in 07.
15: Yes, that's exactly right, and I thought about it a long time. But there was
1: all right,
15: a lot of reasons.
1: Let me tell you how close you were. All right?
15: All right.
1: Once we got the okay, we got the visa and the immigration all done, we called, we went to Philippine Airlines, and we tried to book a flight in January, the first part of January. Uh-huh. We actually thought it would be more intelligent to do that, and we went to the office, and guess what? There were all the flights in into the middle of January coming back from the Philippines were full. And the reason for that is so many Filipinos who live elsewhere, mostly here in the U.S., go to visit their families for the holiday season, including Christmas and the New Year. And then, of course, as soon as New Year's is over, they fly home. So the only thing we could get was December 26th.
15: Well, at any rate, welcome back.
1: Thank you.
15: And my prediction is Walmart will buy China.
1: Walmart buys China?
15: Yeah.
1: No, that's good really humor, but you know it's not going to happen.
15: I had two predictions that I wanted to make, and I'm going to combine these. I'm going to say as a result of the San Diego Chargers winning the Super Bowl, that there will 2007 will be the year of a lot of mega mergers, mega corporate mergers.
1: Well, now, what does that have to do with the Chargers?
15: That's just a way to get two predictions in.
1: I see. Well, I'm not allowing it. What I'm going to do
15: that,
1: is I'm
15: gonna, I know that.
1: Putting
15: I
1: down
15: know
1: the one
15: that.
1: I like
15: no,
1: about the Chargers.
15: My prediction, Art, is that 2007 will be a year of many mega mergers. And the automobile industry, the retail merchandising, and the communication business, I think there will be many things that will come together because of the bad year-end results of
1: okay.
15: the predicted sales for the last fiscal quarter.
1: All right, I got it. Well, too bad for you because I put down Chargers win Super Bowl. Now, there is an absolute rule here that you can only make one prediction. Trying to sneak two in isn't going to work. In fact, actually, he almost hit three with a Walmart buying China, which... I'm sure at a great discount rate, too. All right, let's go to west of the Rockies. Lynn in Washington, you're on the air.
16: Art, a quick question before my prediction.
1: Mm-hmm.
16: Have you ever been a longtime listener to a talk show?
1: Oh, yes.
16: Well,
1: oh, yeah. Oh, my goodness, yes.
16: For, like, years?
1: Yes.
16: Well, then you probably can remember that you begin to feel if you have a person who's open like you are, announcer, that you begin to feel very close to that person after a while. They feel like your family.
1: I guess that happens. I don't know how not to be open.
16: Well, that's why everyone is saying that they're so glad to have you home, because it's like having your family come home from far away.
1: Oh, thank you.
16: You're welcome. My prediction is that this coming year, the phrase war on terror is going to be very quietly retired.
1: Really?
16: Yes.
1: Well, all right. I've got it officially recorded. That actually could happen, and it's in a lot of ways. It's the fact that we have apparently succeeded in stopping any other major attack after 9/11 is almost a worrisome thing for the war on terror and for the government itself. In other words, our alertness about all of this is going to begin to fade if it has not already begun to do so. And I really honestly attribute this to the fact that our agencies have stopped one hell of a lot of stuff that's been would otherwise have occurred. And that's not to say that something will not happen, because I fear it will. I just think that as more and more time goes on, well, we all have pretty short memories. I'll just leave it at that. Wildcard line, Patton in Texas, you're on the air.
17: My prediction is that Al-Qaeda will next strike a Carnival cruise ship in the Caribbean, and they will be Venezuelan agents of Al-Qaeda.
1: Okay, Al-Qaeda hits a cruise ship, and you think it'll be... And you're even predicting the one, huh?
17: Yes, it will go after a low-level cruise ship like Carnival.
1: Mm-hmm. All right, thank you very, very much for the prediction. It is number 48, and if I hurry, we're going to make 50 or better. And I've got that one down. Boy, oh boy. That is a distinct possibility. I think that cruise lines, not just Carnival, but all of them are pretty much on the alert for a possible problem. They would, I suppose, be considered relatively soft targets compared to something in the continental U.S. All right, let me look at times here and go to the international line. And Pamela in Ontario.
18: Hi, Art.
1: Hi.
18: I wish you all the blessings for you, your wife, and your little one for the new year.
1: Thank you.
18: And my prediction is I had a dream a while back about an earthquake. And in the dream, I was getting off an airplane, and an earthquake struck the minute my feet touched the ground. And I could tell, I was very, very sure that in the dream I was at the Los Angeles International Airport.
1: Really?
18: And so after that dream, I prayed because I wanted to know the date. So if it was really real, I could help people and warn them. And I got the date March 7th, 2007.
1: Oh, my.
18: And
1: how, if I might ask, how did you get the date?
18: I read scripture, and there's a couple of scriptures in the book of Amos, Amos 1:1 and Amos 8:8. For anybody that studies the Bible, they can look up those two, and it does relate to an earthquake. But besides that, I have a tendency to, when I'm looking for something in the Bible, I'll open the book up right to something I'm looking for. It
1: mm-hmm.
18: happens to me all the time. It's like a gift or something. And I opened the page to 2377, which in my book was a King James, and it was the book of Proverbs. And I get a feeling when I know I'm right about something, and I prayed and prayed, and I kept getting the same thing. So 377.
1: Got it. All right. It is now officially recorded as prediction number 49. And let's see if any other poor people have been waiting not that long, but let's go to Craig in Idaho. Craig, you're on the air.
19: Hi, good morning, I should say. Yes.
1: Yes.
19: My prediction is that the United States will actually officially announce a trade union with Canada and Mexico, making a North American trade group, and that the U.S. dollar will become the basic currency for all three nations.
1: Well, you know what? We're eventually probably going to be forced into doing something like that. The rest of the world seems to be getting together in their hemispheres.
19: Yeah.
1: And I think we're going to have to, too.
19: Yeah, I know there's been some rumors that it's been going on in the background, but mm-hmm. I think they'll actually come out and announce it as official.
1: It honestly wouldn't surprise me. We've got to remain competitive,
19: yeah.
1: And in order to do that, we've got to be as big as the other guy.
19: Absolutely.
1: All right. I appreciate it. Thank you very much. And we'll see what happens, but I think we are inevitably headed in that direction. Let's see. Let's go to the east of the Rockies line and France in North Carolina.
20: Hi, Art. Good to have you back in the States.
1: Thank you.
20: My prediction is, do you remember when they found Jeffrey Dahmer and found all those bodies in his apartment?
1: Sure.
20: I believe that there's going to be another major serial killer that will be found somewhere in the U.S. with a lot of dead bodies either in or on his property.
1: We sure get an awful lot of TV shows about serial killers. I wonder how many serial killers there are compared to how many TV shows about them there are.
20: I don't know. But, this is a big country, and there's still a lot of places that people can just sort of, hide out of the limelight. But I think this is going to be the year that another one's going to be found with bodies hidden on and around the property, his property.
1: It's the one thing I so cannot understand, the serial killer thing. And cannibalism, my God.
20: Yeah.
1: Anyway. All right. I've recorded it reluctantly as number 51. I hope it doesn't come true.
20: Me too.
1: Take care.
20: You too.
1: Right. Let's see if we can fit one more in. John in Bonnie Lake, Washington, you're on the air.
0: Hi, Art. My prediction is due to a dream and like an inner ear hearing, like a spiritual inner ear hearing, that this year, 2007, our troops in the Mideast are going to be put upon by a huge surprise attack, and that there's an aircraft carrier and its units that are going to be obliterated by something that's called a Sunbird missile that the Iranians have.
1: Wow.
0: And it's going to be a surprise attack.
1: Okay.
0: And it's going to, it'll be soon.
1: You are, I think, the second person to mention the sunburst missile thing.
0: Yeah, well, when I saw the vision, I actually saw what looked like the sun come down to the water, and everything that was on the water in the aircraft carrier and all of its different destroyers and subs and so on were all just obliterated. And that this was going to be the beginning of a limited nuclear war.
1: People every year predict nuclear something or another, and thank God it has not happened yet.
0: Yes, sir. I'm very happy it hasn't, too.
1: All right. I very much appreciate your prediction, and thank you, and good night.
0: You too, sir.
1: All right. I'll tell you what, everybody, we're going to hold it right there, I think, and say it has been quite a night. Actually, I'm very impressed by the quality of the predictions that we've received tonight. Now, if you didn't get your prediction in, do not fret, for tomorrow night we'll do it again. It's been a pleasure, and there is Crystal Gale singing that magical song about this magical place. I'm Art Bell. Good night.

0: Welcome to Art Bell, Somewhere in Time. Tonight featuring Coast to Coast AM from February 13th, 2002.
1: One of the highwaymen is gone. He was one of the highwaymen. Waylon Jennings, whose rebellious songs and brash attitude defined the outlaw movement. He died today after a long battle with diabetes. He was 64 years old, too young to be dying. He did die peacefully, it was said, at his home in Arizona. He had 60 albums, and he had 16 number one country singles. Some career, huh? One of the group. One of the highwaymen. Gone. And I thought that was kind of an appropriate way to open the program instead of the usual theme music tonight. Willie Nelson is a friend of mine, and he's one of the highwaymen, too. And had I had enough time today, I would have... In fact, Willie, if you want to say something, I know you're a listener to the program, feel free to call my network, and they'll send a number up to me if you happen to be listening, and we'll put you on the air and say whatever you want. But he's gone, and so I thought that the appropriate memorial in more ways than one, if you listen to the words of that song. So goodbye, Waylon. Life is such a strange thing, isn't it? He could have gone with Buddy Holly. Some would have said he was supposed to, but obviously he wasn't, right? Now is when he was supposed to go. So sorry. Elsewhere in the world, the French figure skating judge was pressured to listen to this, quote, act in a certain way, before she voted to give the gold to the Russians in pairs. This is according to the head of the French Olympic team this evening. That's a big story. A judge, a French judge of all, you know, the French are the most obstinate, individualistic, sometimes annoying group of people on the face of the globe, as far as I'm concerned. I love France, by the way. I absolutely love Paris. But the French, And so a French judge was pressured to go the way of the Russians? Holy mackerel. You can't pressure the French to do anything, usually. Interesting. President Bush on global warming. Now, this is also really interesting. President Bush offering his alternative to the Kyoto Global Warming Pact. Listen to this now. Wants U.S. businesses to voluntarily track and reduce the output of greenhouse gases. Voluntarily, huh? He would offer an array of tax incentives. That's good for corporations, farms, and individuals to do so. In addition, Bush said the government in 2012, interesting year, George, end of the Mayan calendar. Anyway, said the government in 2012 will reevaluate its success in cutting greenhouse gases and consider a new, possibly tougher system. Now, that will be an interesting year in which to reconsider getting tougher on global warming. 2012. What do you think? Enron executive Sharon Watkins, is it? Warned Chairman Kenneth Lay back on the 30th of October that, quote, we need to come clean, end quote, and disclose the heavy financial losses from the company's complex web of partnerships. So somebody has at least said something. And speaking of people saying things, I was absolutely stunned today. I don't know why I should be, because he said a lot of crazy stuff, you know. But this one takes the cake. And I wrote the quote down word for word from CNN. I just, you know, stopped the action on CNN, which you can do with these nice new digital satellite receivers that have hard drives in them, and wrote it down. And Ted Turner said,

0: There is a story coming out of Mexico that's very disturbing. Apparently, it's hard to understand these kinds of numbers, but hundreds of millions of monarch butterflies have died in a cataclysmic freak snowstorm in the Mexican mountains, where they spend each winter after a journey of about 3,000 miles. American and Mexican researchers estimated that as many as 270 million frozen butterfly bodies now littered the ground after the storm last month in their pine forest havens west of Mexico City. 270 million monarch butterflies. Now, those are pretty heavy numbers. Those are just about, actually, the numbers, the exact number of people, or close to it, that we have in totality in the United States of America. That many people. 270 million monarch butterflies. Oh, my God. So I guess they didn't go far enough south, huh? Because of their arrival, it actually coincides with Mexico's Day of the Dead celebrations, many villagers believe that the butterflies represent the spirit of their ancestors. So then I wonder what that means to them, that this would occur, the spirit of their ancestors, huh? 270 million dead. Yikes. Somebody in the last few days has been calling me and commenting on some sort of hum near Kokomo, Indiana. And there is something going on in Kokomo. Complaints about the Kokomo hum began in 1999 when a handful of local residents began to report a constant low-pitched rumbling noise. They say they developed a range of mysterious health problems soon after, including dizziness, diarrhea, extreme fatigue, joint muscle pain, nosebleeds, excruciating unending headaches. One 55-year-old grandmother said, quote, "I think we all know something was starting to go drastically wrong about 2 years ago. It went from headache to never-ending headache," she says. When she leaves Kokomo to visit relatives, the suffering abates. Maria McDaniel said it's been over 2 years now. She lives several miles away from the first person named Zimmerman with the headaches. "We just noticed a low hum, a drone in the background. It seemed to increase in intensity in the wee hours of the night, like right now, for example." McDaniel says she and her two sons and her husband began to experience regular headaches, sleep problems, diarrhea, around the same time, all of them. She admits she doesn't know for certain how the sound she hears relates to the symptoms, but she wants the hum investigated. Now, it goes on and on and on and on. It's an ABCnews.com story, so this is in the mainstream press. You can go to ABCnews.com and read it, or I'm sure we'll get a link up. Isn't that something? Personally, it would be my guess that that it's something going on underground. It might be a transference, you know, like from a diesel engine running somewhere or something, but, you know, I don't really buy that. This has got to be something deeper. To be felt over such a wide area, it has to be deeper in the earth. And the deeper in the earth something is, the wider an area it will affect. Witness the earthquake down in Central or South America, 780 some odd kilometers deep, felt to New York. The deeper you go with some sort of sound or effect, the wider an area it will affect. So whatever this is, it must be down there some ways. It'd be very interesting to hear from some people in the Kokomo area or the area affected by this strange hum. This, in my opinion, indicator of something going on underground way down there. We'll be right back.
1: Now, we take you back to the night of February 13th, 2002.

0: Maybe we'll get a few calls on the Kokomo hum. Here's a very, very, very interesting article. This comes from CNN. And it says, global warming could slow Earth spin and lengthen days. Listen to this. By steadily releasing more carbon dioxide into the atmosphere, and we're doing that, folks, humans could inadvertently slow down the rotation of the Earth, according to a new scientific report. We get new scientific reports all the time. A team of Belgian researchers, we seem to have here, came to that conclusion after using climate models to simulate a 1% increase in the primary greenhouse gas each year. A rise, they say, coincides with current trends. While slight, the shift in a planet's spin could be measured over the course of decades, providing an ideal method to check the effects of civilization-induced warming of the world, the scientists said. The Earth's rotation is an interesting quantity, as it is global. Meteorological data are mainly local, said one scientist. Consequently, the Earth's rotation is a useful tool for looking at the effects of global climate change. They plotted how the extra gas would affect ocean currents, atmospheric winds, and other meteorological patterns that influence the angular momentum of the Earth in the short term. Natural variations, like weather systems, would muddle the task of determining how much gas influx slows the planet. But over decades or longer, the human effect could become quite pronounced, at least in relation to precise measurements of celestial mechanics. So in other words, it could actually, they're saying, somehow alter the speed of the Earth. And I'm not exactly sure what the consequences of that would be, but I doubt that it would be anything good if we began to slow down. There would probably be some problems to contend with. Anyway, very quickly, to the phones we go. Wildcard Line, you're on the air. Hello.
1: Hey, top of the morning, Art.
0: And to you, sir.
1: This is Raymond. I'm calling from Michigan.
0: Yes, sir.
1: I want to talk about hell.
0: Hell?
1: Hell, H-E-L-L.
0: Oh, hell, hell. That hell, yes.
1: Yeah. Well, you know how some people feel that, that hell might be located in the center of the Earth and it's an actual physical place?
0: Yes.
1: If hell is a place that some souls end up going, why would it be a physical place if your physical body doesn't go there?
0: I don't know. I have no idea. I mean, other people think heaven is in the sky, right? Right?
1: Yeah.
0: It's the same sort of, I don't know.
1: Right, but I feel
0: tribal concept.
1: Well, if it's a place, though, for your soul, it wouldn't actually be a place that exists physically.
0: Hell is just a word, sir. You know, I mean, some people picture it as a physical location. Other people don't think of it that way at all. I mean, it just depends on how you... It's just a word, sir.
1: I know, but some people
0: You know,
1: think,
0: if you're really bad, that's where you're going. You'll find out.
1: I hope I don't find out, but some people feel that they, you know, they might stumble upon it. They feel they heard hell noises.
0: Yes.
1: Accidentally.
0: Oh, yes, I have, as you well know, or maybe you don't know, I have hell... Did you know I have hell noises?
1: Yeah, I've heard that.
0: Have you?
1: Yeah.
0: The alleged Siberian hole, oh my God, listen. You know, that sounds like a place to me, sir.
1: Yeah, maybe I'm wrong. Maybe it does exist.
0: Sounds like Grand Central Station, actually.
1: Yep.
0: So, with a lot of unhappy people waiting for trains or something, I don't know. It doesn't sound good. It sounds like a place.
1: Yeah, you may be right.
0: Well, I hope not. I hope I don't get to find out.
1: Okay.
0: All right, you take care.
1: Thanks, Art.
0: Right. East of the Rockies, you're on the air. Cheerio.
2: Good morning, Mart.
0: Yes, good morning. Where are you?
2: I'm in Myrtle Beach, South Carolina.
0: Okay.
2: This is short. My boss says, I've studied a little bit about this global warming effect and all. I've always wondered, with the holes appearing over the poles, if this is just some effect of the mass of the Earth and releasing these chloroformal carbon gases into interstellar space and then contracting back, basically moving and acting as like a pop-off valve situation. And I've not yet found any information whatsoever to back up anything of that thought, but it seems to me through the millennium of the Earth's history itself, through the volcanism that's happened, that we would have had some major things happen in the past, and the Earth would have not renewed itself as it has, but just a thought.
0: That's what we're all about right here, Serious Thoughts. Thank you very much. You take care. From the high desert, I'm Art Bell, and this is Coast to Coast AM. Oh, by the way, there's a new Mars face, or an old Mars face, a new one to us. We're going to be talking about it next hour. It's going to be interesting.
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sight of a touch or the scent of a sound or the strength of an oak with roots deep in the ground. The wonder of flowers to be covered and then to burst up through tarmac to the sun again, or to fly to the sun without burning a wing, to lie in a meadow and hear the grass sing.

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1: Radio that happens in the middle of the night. That would be us. Good morning, everybody. It's great to be here. And in a moment, we will continue with open lines. Anything you want to discuss, Waylon Jennings, certainly on my mind.
0: Now, we take you back to the night of February 13th, 2002, on Art Bell's Somewhere in Time.

0: Lauren, somebody asked, and I would like to confirm for you that Eric Burden of the Animals, Eric Burden, is going to be here on the 21st. He is booked for the 21st, and I'll give you a little hint. We're working pretty hard, or as hard as we can, on Cat Stevens, too. I'd like to have Cat Stevens on. He's got a lot of interesting views, and I've always been a really big fan of his music. So a couple people that are in the music world that we're thinking about having, well, one we are going to have on for sure, Eric Burden. Boy, does he have a lot to say about Jimi Hendrix. Then Cat Stevens, maybe. So that's kind of a little bit of what we're working on right now. First time caller line, you are on the air. Hello.
1: Yes, hi. This is Ruth Anna from Atlanta, Georgia.
0: Well, how you doing?
1: I'm doing good, Art. How are you?
0: I'm just spiffy.
1: Okay, great. I wanted to make a couple of comments. I wanted to ask or throw out a couple of questions about the time machines. And this also ties in with a show you recently had about people who affect batteries and who drain things.
0: All right, let me update you a little bit on the time machine thing. You heard the story, I trust, that I read about the Russian?
1: Yes.
0: Okay, we are on the track, not of that man, because he does not speak English, but a colleague of his in St. Petersburg, Russia. We're trying to make contact with him right now and get him on the air. The Russians may have a time machine.
1: Oh, wow. That's fantastic. I hope that'll work out.
0: Mm-hmm.
1: Yes, and I'm glad for the update on that. My question was about the people who cause batteries and different things to not work, or they put out street lamps and things like that, which my significant other of 15 years does do.
0: Mm-hmm.
1: I just wondered if in a time machine they would cause it to go haywire, since they cause so many other things to go haywire, which could be one of the problems when they're trying to use that if they try to use a person who does disorient machinery.
0: Well, I wouldn't let them anywhere near my time machine if I had one.
1: Yeah, and the other thing I wondered is if people who have a birthday on February the 29th don't already start out as a good candidate, since they're at a time where that doesn't always exist on the calendar.
0: I don't know. That's very interesting. Thank you very much. I have no idea that people born on February 29th, do they have a little jump on everybody else? I wonder why I am so fascinated with time travel. I just don't know. I really am. It's an endless fascination for me. And I would love to give it a try. Wouldn't you? Have you ever wondered if you had the option, for example, of leaving the present time you're in and going to any time you would like in the past or in the future, just one little catch, because there always is a catch to things, you know, you couldn't come back? What would you do? Would you go forward in time? And where would you go? To when would you go? Would you go back in time? I think the majority choice would probably be to go back in time, because, of course, going ahead is the unknown. You have no idea. There'd be a few adventuresome people who would do that. My guess is they'd probably be disappointed. I mean, consider what's happening to rock music right now. Jump ahead 100 or 200 or 500 years, and your disappointment would know no ends. Go back, on the other hand, and you kind of could pick the era you wanted. East of the Rockies, you're on the air. Hello.
2: Hello.
0: Hello.
2: Hey, Art, how you doing?
0: Doing okay, sir. Where are you?
2: I'm listening to you in WLSA in Chicago.
0: Chicago, yes, sir.
2: Yes. Hey, the reason I called you was I feel all the time, every house I ever lived in, me and my wife.
0: Yes.
2: All right, there was always something.
0: With you?
2: With me. And ever since I was a little kid, like, I seen a ghost, I know I seen a ghost, you know, in my mom's house. And one day I opened up the bedroom door, and it felt like something blew my hair back. And now me and my wife just bought a new house in Romeoville, Illinois. And it's like everything's weird again. I mean, the house is always cold. No matter what we do to the house, it stays cold.
0: Wow.
2: I mean, and I got into a big accident in 97 in Utah with a semi-truck. I got ran off the road and went down 150 yards off I-70 there.
0: Yes, sir.
2: And walked away without a scratch on me. And about 2 weeks after that, me and my wife went out for a drink in a bar in Chicago, and I got stabbed 5 times in the back, punctured my lung.
0: Oh, my God.
2: And walked away from that. I mean, I've been in head-on collision accidents in cars, And one of my buddies, his girlfriend, I didn't know she was, you know, she...
0: Well, you know, wait a minute. A ghost is just a word.
2: Uh-huh.
0: All right? I don't know that what you've got is a ghost. Maybe you've got a guardian angel. You've got some sort of something perhaps watching over you in some way, and it may not be a ghost is just a word. I mean, there are millions of possibilities of entities that we are not aware of that are around us all the time. And so, unless you specifically know this is the spirit of a person who once was alive and now is dead, ghost might not be the right word.
2: Yeah, because when I was 7, I got set on fire.
0: Set on fire?
2: When I was 7 years old, some kids in Chicago threw a Molotov cocktail bomb at me.
0: Good Lord, what kind of life have you been leading anyway?
2: Yes, I have been having a really, I mean, my life has been really weird. I mean,
0: yeah.
2: I mean, I had nothing but tragedies, but I walked away from it in 95.
0: Unbreakable.
2: Yeah, and like in 95, I went through some hard times, got, you know, divorced, and I tried icing myself, which is stupid to do. You know, I was just...
0: You tried to kill yourself.
2: Yes, sir, I did.
0: And you didn't succeed.
2: No, I didn't.
0: Hey, this is unbreakable all the way. Just like
2: I took a bottle of 25, like, sleeping tablets.
0: Yeah.
2: And drank a fifth of booze.
0: Yeah.
2: And I should have been dead.
0: And?
2: I woke up in the woods where I parked my car at, outside my car with my car door wide open.
0: Oh, man.
2: that's why I've been listening to you, because I've been on nights lately.
0: That's incredible. I don't know what to tell you.
2: Yeah.
0: Unbreakable.
2: And it's like one of my buddy's girlfriends, I didn't know, like she reads people.
0: Yes.
2: I never knew that.
0: Yeah.
2: And she told me when she was staring at me, and she was like, you have someone that watches over you. And I thought, you know, she was weird. You know, but then after a while, I started thinking about all this stuff. I'm like, wow, maybe this is true.
0: Well, listen, sir, I don't know what to tell you. Try not to test it.
2: Yeah.
0: All right, take care. Try not to test that a lot. That sure sounds like unbreakable, though. Wouldn't that be something? You imagine that? Did you see the movie, Unbreakable? I guess that it would begin to dawn on you slowly the way it did in that movie, you know, and you'd go home and you'd ask your wife or your lover or whatever, can you remember the last time I was sick? That's how it began. Then he went in and talked to his boss. Can you remember the last time I had a sick day? And it took off from there. Unbreakable was an interesting movie. No matter what would happen to you, you would not. I believe he came out of a totally fatal train wreck, was the only one to walk away and did it without a scratch. You know, that kind of a story. West of the Rockies, you're on the air. Hello.
3: Hi, Art.
0: Hello.
3: Dan in Idaho Falls.
0: Hey, Dan.
3: In the book of Revelation, it says that I have a crown, and I discovered what that crown is. It's a drug called a crown ester, and it can pull people back from death, maybe what? Even recently dead.
0: Oh, all right. What is this drug?
3: It's the chemical book says the name is either 10 crown 5 or 15 crown 5. The nomenclature is a little...
0: What book are you referring to, please?
3: An organic chemistry book. You see, there's a series of these crown esters, and the one that's missing is the crown of life.
0: 10 crown 5 or 15 crown 5?
3: Yes.
0: Is that right?
3: And it has a molecular weight of 210.19.
0: And where do you get these drugs?
3: Well...
0: Matter of interest.
3: You see, I was shown how to make the molecule.
0: So you know how to make Crown 5, the immortality drug.
3: Yes. Nobody else
0: knows. I mean,
3: is it,
0: I guess I should ask, is it really that? I mean, you said it brings people back from the dead.
3: Well, I'm not sure about that.
0: You haven't tested that part yet?
3: I haven't tested that part yet. But I have given the chemists the formula on how to make it, and they should be having some success.
0: Have you taken it?
3: No, I don't have any available yet. I just have
0: Are you going to take it if you get it?
3: I would test it, yes.
0: You would? Would you really want to live forever, sir? Or would you really...
3: Well, it doesn't make you live forever. You see, it's a chelating drug. It pulls poisons out.
0: Huh. So even the recently dead and departed, how would you give them the drug? I mean, how would you circulate? They don't have blood going around in their system anymore. How do you give the recently departed the drug?
3: I don't know. Maybe injection.
0: Well, yeah, but then I begin to have a problem with it because you can't injecting something into a dead person is useless because.
3: Well, you get diffusion.
0: Well, a little diffusion maybe, but not. You have no working system to carry it around and do whatever it is this wonder drug does.
3: Well, you see, the brain can live on after death.
0: I know. I've been worried about that for some time myself, actually. Thank you very much. Have a good morning. Yeah, wouldn't it be awful if the brain, in fact, did live on for some time after the body dies? Days, weeks, even months. Bad thought. First time caller line, you're on the air. Hello.
4: Hi. First of all, I want to send my condolences to the Jennings family.
0: Thank you.
4: All right. And also, Art, you travel time every night. You do.
0: Oh, you're in a truck, right?
4: Yeah, I am in a truck, but you travel in time every night. You're on a radio delay every night. And just wanted to put that forth. Still there?
0: Oh, yeah, listening to you, yes.
4: All right, I have a suggestion for a bumper song for you.
0: Oh?
4: It's called The Door, and it's by Keb Mo, KEB'MO.
0: Kebmo, huh?
4: Kebmo.
0: All right, I will take a listen.
4: And, it coins your show to the dot.
0: To the dot, huh? All right, thank you very much. Cell phone blasting through the night in a big rig, obviously. Yeah, I'll take a listen. Wildcard line, you're on the air. Hello.
5: Hey, hello, Art. How you doing?
0: Okay, sir, where are you?
5: Bob from Los Angeles.
0: Yes, sir.
5: Yeah, hey, what are you guys talking about? Where's the topic? I just turned on the radio this second
0: ago. You don't even know what we're talking about?
5: Yeah, open lines. I was just listening to you guys.
0: Really?
5: The truck driver was the last guy.
0: Yeah, he was. But, I mean, yeah. you have no idea what we're talking about?
5: Yeah, you're going to talk about the face of Mars earlier. I'm just playing with you.
0: Well, that's what I'm going to be talking about. But you didn't hear the part about the massive comet headed directly for Earth on Saturday?
5: Oh, really?
0: You missed that?
5: Oh, no.
0: Jeez.
5: Where do
0: What's
5: I go?
0: Happened when you call up and you haven't been listening?
5: Yeah. Hey, did you know Dan Aykroyd's an alien?
0: Yes, I did know that, sir. Thank you very much. Yes, I was well aware. No, there is no big asteroid headed for Earth. I just thought I would joust with him a little bit, calls up, and didn't even know what we were talking about. East of the Rockies, you're on the air. Hello.
6: Hi, I was wondering if you had ever heard about a piece of technology that the FBI has.
0: Oh, they've got a lot of technology. What's the one you're talking about?
6: It's a microchip they put on the vocal folds that is able to broadcast the movements of the vocal folds. But what happens is when somebody is thinking, they think in terms of words.
0: Yes.
6: And what it enables them to do is read.
0: Oh, my God. I can already see what. In other words, you're saying being in the vocal folds, whether or not we vocalize a thought.
6: Right, the air doesn't have to pass through it.
0: The vocal folds actually do vocalize the thought.
6: They contract.
0: They contract in a way that is intelligible?
6: Yes.
0: Oh, man. So they could know what we're thinking.
6: Well, they'd have to implant it on the person.
0: Well, yeah, sure. I mean, but that could happen anywhere, right? That could happen in the dentist chair.
6: Sure. It allows them to, interrogate someone. All they have to do is ask them questions, and the person would just have to think of the answers but not want to say them.
0: Mm-mm-mm.
6: It also allows them to do, deep undercover operations.
0: Oh, yes.
6: Where they're able to communicate to,
0: Where did you come upon this gem of information?
6: It's a long story, but it actually has happened to me.
0: Give me the short version. Oh, you mean they implanted you?
6: Yeah.
0: My God. All right. Well, give me the short version.
6: The short version is, I guess I went to a doctor's office and they operated on me for a broken nose.
0: Right.
6: And I didn't like what the surgeon had done. He had done a lot of extra work that had caused me a lot of problems, headaches and nose bleeding. And,
0: right.
6: And I tried to sue him, but I wasn't able to.
0: Right.
6: And I tried to publicize what he did to his colleagues.
0: Yes.
6: And nothing happened. I didn't get a response. But about 2 years later, the FBI had, like, investigated me. He was apparently well-connected.
0: For what?
6: Just to get revenge. Just pure and simple to get revenge. Because I had written...
0: Yeah, but why would the FBI want to get revenge on you for something, some plastic surgeon, I presume?
6: Yeah.
0: Yeah, did to you. Why would the FBI be on his side coming after you?
6: Oh, because the letter I wrote, I sent it out to all his colleagues. It was probably imprudent of me to do it, but...
0: I see.
6: It was very embarrassing for him. And
0: so somehow you're saying they got the FBI to come after you as a result.
6: Right. And it's kind of made my life hell for a long time. And
0: well, if they know what you're thinking, then you're a cooked goose.
6: Yeah, that's true.
0: That's it. You're cooked. There's nothing you can do. Because no matter what secret plan you might make...
6: Correct.
0: At night, lying in bed, plotting and planning your revenge or whatever, they're going to know exactly what you're thinking.
6: Right, and there's nothing you can do to stop it. But it makes me wonder who else they've done this to and how easy it is for them to control, because if I go to someone else to try and get, you know, help about it, they've already contacted them.
0: Well, some might say this sounds a little paranoid, you know.
6: Well... this is the one follow-up question I wanted to have is...
0: But I mean, you do understand some people would think this is a little paranoid of you.
6: Oh, yeah, I understand that. That's
0: that they would be devoting that much time and energy to ruining your life.
6: Right, I agree. But it's until it happened to me, it wasn't something I would believe in. But I do have one question that might... from what I understand, this technology has been around since the 60s. Mm-hmm. And a lot of... regular police officers know about it. And I was just wondering if maybe another police officer might call in and ask to substantiate this technology on your show.
0: You said another police officer. Were you a police officer?
6: No, I wasn't. I was a lawyer.
0: A lawyer?
6: Yeah.
0: Not exactly the favorite of most police officers.
6: No. But I would hope that someone might call in and substantiate, you know, any stories they've had about this technology.
0: Well, you know, the only thing I could suggest to you is to try and turn it on them. In other words, if you can control your thoughts sufficiently...
6: It's very hard.
0: If you could really run them ragged, if you follow me...
6: Well, lead them on to different areas and stuff?
0: Well, I mean, you could imagine doing all sorts of things that would have them sending resources all over the place... trying to prevent you from doing these evil deeds, and you'd be sitting at home watching TV, smiling.
6: Yeah.
0: That's the only thing I can think for you, sir. Otherwise, you're a done goose.
6: Right.
0: Okay?
6: All right.
0: All right, good luck. West of the Rockies, you're on the air. Hello.
7: Yes, this is Olin in Culver City, California.
0: Yes, sir. We don't have a lot of time, Olin, so...
7: Right. Last night, Harry said that he could make a gallon of hydrogen with 45 kilowatt hours at 1 cent a kilowatt hour. It's 45 cents. I have my electric bill from Southern California Edison here.
0: Yeah.
7: And it's 9.544 cents per kilowatt hour.
0: All right.
7: Which would be $4.29 a gallon for hydrogen. That's
0: right.
7: Almost three times the price of gasoline.
0: Yeah, but I know, but according to him, gasoline would have to go to that price to support the change, and the air would be the winner, the air over our cities and all the rest of it. And that's a pretty hard point to argue. Even if your math is correct, that's a really hard point to argue. We've got a break here, top of the hour, coming up.
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1: What's coming up is bound to be interesting one way or the other, I'll tell you. Michael C. Luckman is what's coming, the founder of the Cosmic Majority, director of the New York Center for UFO Research. He's frequently made global news headlines, from a 60s anti-war activist, really, to his latest foray, revealing a new totally human-like face on Mars. Yeah, you're going to get to see it. That has sent shockwaves about the world. Luckman is a powerful voice for social change and the evolution of the human species at the dawn of the new millennium. Dubbed the real-life counterpart to Mel Gibson in the hit movie Conspiracy Theory by CNN, Luckman was the first investigator to expose television's infamous alien autopsy as a hoax. He courageously broke the story of a special project launched billionaire Lawrence Rockefeller to open the White House's secret X-Files, and then 15 cameras were rolling when he answered the official U.S. Air Force report about the crash of a flying saucer carrying alien occupants in Roswell, New Mexico, 1947. An outspoken lecturer and guest on many major TV shows, like Geraldo, Extra Hard Copy, Current Affair, Luckman called NASA's stunning life on Mars announcement a trial balloon to gradually prepare all of us for actual contact with an extraterrestrial civilization. He organized the first demonstration at the UN, calling on the world body to address the UFO issue and halt the buildup of Star Wars weapons that could trigger a real-life war of the worlds. Bill O'Reilly, host of the Fox News Channel's top-rated talk show, The O'Reilly Factor, once asked Luckman to bring a live space alien onto the program so that he could score an exclusive interview with an extraterrestrial. Fox News anchor man Shepard Smith reported if and when the aliens finally land, Luckman is going to be able to say, "I told you so." He taught the nation's first college course on rock music at the New School for Social Research, where he was director of publications. Folk singer Richie Havens joined Luckman at one of three major UFO conventions sponsored by the New York Center for UFO Research. Havens has endorsed Luckman's idea to hold a UFO Woodstock featuring numerous rock stars that have had UFO encounters. And there are many, as a matter of fact. Michael Jackson told Luckman, "I do believe in aliens." When the two men met in New York City last year, King of Pop signed the back of his UFO business card and accepted a small silver alien keychain in return. Coming up in a moment, Michael C. Luckman.
0: Now, we take you back to the night of February 13th, 2002, on Art Bell Somewhere in Time.

0: And now here is Michael C. Luckman. Mr. Luckman, welcome to the program.
1: Well, I'm very glad to be on the program.
0: We have never spoken before, to the best of my knowledge, have we?
1: No, we haven't.
0: Uh-huh. Well, how have you escaped my attention as high profile as you are, according to
1: what I have no idea.
0: Uh-huh. All right. You have found, you are claiming, a second face on Mars. Is that correct?
1: Yes. Yes. I'd like to start out by making a clarification. Actually, the discovery was made by a man by the name of Greg Ormay. It's spelled O-R-M-A-Y.
0: Okay.
1: He's an amateur astronomer, and he had been in contact with Arthur C. Clarke, and I believe has continuing contact with him. He had spotted the photo, that is the image of this extraordinary new face on Mars. Tom Van Flandern and myself, together with Brian O'Leary, made the announcement of the discovery of this face recently at a news conference here in New York.
0: All right. Well, now I'm looking at the face, and I'm about to tell the audience how to go see the face. When you first see the face, you go, holy crap. It's that strong. But what you have done here, I want to ask you about this, as I launch people towards seeing this. Obviously, there is not this natural color on Mars. I mean, when we look at this face that I'm about to tell people how to get to, it's got pigment to it. It's got
1: we've put the pigmentation in not to change any of the contouring at all, but simply to so that people could see exactly just for purposes of making it a little bit more dramatic. Black and white image. And
0: all right, and now what I want to ask you is the following: other than the pigmentation which you've added. Is there any other alteration in this photograph whatsoever?
1: No, none at all.
0: It's a straight NASA photograph then.
1: That's correct.
0: Other than the addition of the pigmentation.
1: That's correct.
0: All right. This is astounding, folks, and the way to see it is to go to my website, artbell.com. When you do that, let me follow the path myself. Go to program tonight's guest info. All right. You'll see the name, Michael C. Luckman, there, and you'll see website, cosmicmajority.com. 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Then click on either one. Either you've got a choice, HTML, I think, or the Flash version. Just hit HTML. It's probably easier. Go to the O in com. It's Red Planet. It says cosmicmajority.com. Click on the planet, the red planet in the middle. Go all the way to the bottom, and on the left-hand side, it'll say the new face on Mars. Click on that, go down, and there it will be in front of your eyes. And you go, oh, my God, this doesn't just look like a face, Michael.
1: It looks like your next-door neighbor, right?
0: This looks like your next-door neighbor. Yes, indeed, it does. Now, how much like your next-door neighbor does it look if you take the pigmentation away?
1: Exactly the same, really. I mean, it's exactly the same. There's absolutely no difference. I mean, it looks like a photograph
0: of a human,
1: of a human just superimposed on the face, on the surface.
0: I agree with you. It is an absolutely human face, like the guy next door. Yeah,
1: and it has a very a soulful feeling. There's definitely, it communicates a certain feeling that. Let's say the original face from Cydonia, as important as that is, just doesn't have.
0: All right. Where is this face located on Mars?
1: Okay.
0: With reference to Cydonia or something.
1: Exactly. In reference to Cydonia, it's located in an area called Syrtis Major. That's spelled with an S, Syrtis Major, which is about 3,000 miles away from Cydonia.
0: Oh, long way then.
1: Yeah. Now, the important new information, I was just speaking to Tom Van Flandern, is that what led to finding the face is, as you know, these photos from NASA and JPL are released. They're usually long, thin strips.
0: Right.
1: The face, besides the face, the previous strip shows building-like objects off to the edge, which greatly enhances the likelihood, of course, that the face is artificially constructed.
0: Building-like objects? Sort of building-like objects?
1: I haven't seen that picture myself, but that was a description that Tom Van Flandern gave me.
0: To you? Okay.
1: Yes, and
0: okay.
1: You know, I couldn't pin him down any more than that. And I don't think he's, you know, given. Obviously, he's not given to hyperbole. So last person to be. So you know, that's as far as we could make it. But he feels, as I do, that this greatly enhances the likelihood that it's artificially constructed, meaning that it was actually built by somebody.
0: By somebody or by us?
1: No.
0: I don't know about us. Well, all right. I'm just jumping ahead a little
1: yeah.
0: bit. There are a lot of people who think that we are Martians.
1: Yes.
0: That there's a strong possibility that we are Martians. That's why I said us.
1: Well, if you live in New York, definitely.
0: No, I'm serious.
1: Yes.
0: That there was a civilization on Mars.
1: Absolutely.
0: That Mars, obviously, for whatever reason, you can talk to Tom about that, lost its atmosphere, and when it did, they had the technology to get here, and did, and we are they.
1: No question about it. I mean, even NASA, as conservative as they can be, have made the statements like that.
0: That it could be. Looking at this face, I would say that's a great likelihood, a very great likelihood. Either that or all life that evolves to our level looks more or less like us. One of the two.
1: Yes, I would agree. And this thing is just so, you know, extraordinary. I hope that most of your listeners will be able to get to look at it.
0: They will.
1: It's just amazing.
0: Mm-hmm.
1: We put together a videotape called Life on Mars, New Scientific Evidence, and it shows scenes from the press conference, but most importantly, it shows some of these key pictures taken among the, there were 65,000 photos that were taken by Mars Global Surveyor, and this, of course, is one of the, probably the most, single most important one.
0: Well, maybe it is. On the other hand, let me ask you about this. There is always the 100 monkey theory, and with that many photographs, that many strips, that much terrain, you know, the old 100 monkey thing, isn't it possible that faces appear where the human mind, I mean, after all, we all pore over these photographs looking for anything at all that registers in our brain as not, possibly not natural. The human mind looks for that. You're automatically looking for life or signs of
1: absolutely.
0: Life.
1: Absolutely.
0: Okay, so what about that theory then?
1: No question about it. We look to put things on our in terms that we can understand. On the other hand, unless there's something very strange about the wind, let's say on Mars, that creates not only faces repeatedly, but perfectly formed pyramids. For example, one of the areas that hardly ever gets mentioned is an area called Elysium, which Carl Sagan has spoken about. Elysium has, there are some photographs that were taken by NASA that shows huge pyramids twice as tall as what the size of the height of the World Trade Center.
0: Mm-hmm. Pyramids?
1: Twice as tall as the height of the World Trade Center. For these pyramids to be naturally formed, the wind would have to be blowing, geologists feel, in the same direction, from three different directions, I'm sorry, at the same speed.
0: How, I don't think it's possible.
1: I don't think it's possible either.
0: All right. These pyramids, how perfectly shaped, how perfectly pyramidal are they?
1: They're pretty perfect. They're quite perfect. They look identical to one another, and as I recall, there are five or six of them in the image, and there's at least one and possibly two images that were put out.
0: Okay, you have to be familiar, of course, with the work of Richard C. Hoagland, yes?
1: Yes.
0: With reference to the face at Cydonia, the other artifacts at Cydonia,
1: yes.
0: And much more on Mars, in fact, including the worms.
1: Oh, absolutely.
0: You've seen the glass worms?
1: Yes, very interesting. Yeah, I would say in regard to the worms or the glass tubes, they're very. I'm of two minds in regard to them. I basically feel that there's something there extremely significant, and that it might, in fact, have been some form of for water I think of it more as like tunnels, perhaps, that were used for water at one time. Tom Van Flandern has been telling me that he has new pictures of more tunnels. He's examining, he set aside about 100 photographs that indicate, you know, have for special treatment, things that, that show things that are unusual that are being further analyzed, and includes quite a number of those pictures of the tunnels. On the other hand, though, the tunnels do have a an organic feel to them. So, from that point of view, you could say that the tunnels are natural part of the of the surface. But I don't think so.
0: Well, they sure don't look natural to me. And I've looked at those I don't know how many times, and it looks like either a tunnel for, as you put it, water, which they may be under the surface of Mars. We're about to find out, I guess, and. Or transportation, or you could imagine a million different things, but they sure don't look like natural formations.
1: Yeah, well, they come up and they wind all over the planet, it seems.
0: And this face that I'm looking at here.
1: Well,
0: my
1: I'll
0: God,
1: tell you,
0: it's
1: you know, very, you know, we held a news conference in New York on this face, and the New York Post, for example, did run a almost a page on it, and they had a giant picture of it. And it did get picked up here around on some television, et cetera. But considering the import of what it is, this is why we decided to, you know, put together this videotape, which is getting great currency now. And if I may, I would just like to mention that people can go to www.shopterra.com, both to see the box art and the picture, as well as to... you know, order this this tape, which has not only face on Mars, but also pictures of the tunnels and all kinds of other things, including possibly what Arthur C. Clarke and others, Tom Van Flandern and myself, feel might be some form of vegetation or even giant trees.
0: Yeah, we're going to get to that. Well, Arthur C. Clarke recently made a statement about large life on Mars.
1: Yes.
0: How do you interpret what he said?
1: Well, I think he was referring to large, I think the context was large vegetation or large trees. I don't think he meant particularly beings.
0: All right, I have seen pictures of what to the human eye absolutely looks like very, it looks like very thick vegetation, very thick trees, but almost in a desert-like atmosphere. Nevertheless, vegetation in large quantities. Mm-hmm. Is that what you also see?
1: Absolutely. Absolutely. I mean, it's stunning, but yes, it's there.
0: How could it be there? How could you account for it being there?
1: You know, it just is. You know, each one of the planets in the solar system are so different from one another, and we're just, discovering extraordinary things almost every day or every... you know, a few weeks, it seems. And so there it is. I mean, there are lots of discoveries like that to be made. And I'm glad that the pictures were, you know, released and that people were able to see them. And that men like Tom Van Flandern, scientists, have been, you know, poring over them and been finding extraordinary things.
0: Do you happen to know how NASA explains these apparent massive vegetation? What do they say?
1: I don't know exactly. I think, if I'm not mistaken, I think they talk about something having to do with permafrost in regard to these trees, but or these vegetation areas that we're calling that. You would have to ask them for more elaboration on it. But of course, as you know, NASA very rarely ever confronts the thing head on.
0: Well, as you know, there's been a recent big change at NASA, at the head of the helm.
1: Yes.
0: And there may be new blood on the way with regard to a manned mission to Mars. What do you think?
1: I think it's very possible. And, it would do a number of things. I mean, I think there is obviously this legitimate interest in it. As a matter of fact, it was just a poll that was done, a survey conducted by NASA that found that it seems the majority of Americans support a manned mission to Mars.
0: Yes, isn't that
1: like 54,000 people?
0: Isn't that interesting? Now hold that thought. We'll come right back to it. That is interesting. The poll numbers are going up, and I think that's what they want.
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1: Well, you know, there is no question about this. Even the raw image, and I'm going to give you the raw image number in a moment. I've got it from Fast Blaster, anonymously Fast Blasting from Las Vegas, says the face is real. It's MOC image number M0202051A.gif. And I'm going to give that to you again, in case you want to see it without the pigmentation. Absolutely real. Number M, as in Mary, 0202051A.gif. So this face is real, and I'll tell you, when you see the face, you are going to go, oh my God, I wonder if we're the Martians. It really is a legitimate question for some. Stay right there.
0: 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Tonight, an encore presentation of Coast to Coast AM from February 13th, 2002.

0: Now, Michael, the other face, the one at Cydonia, is said to look vaguely human on one side and perhaps feline on the other side.
1: Yeah, perhaps.
0: This face isn't vaguely anything except human.
1: That's right. No question about it.
0: So what does that mean to you, Michael?
1: It means the obvious. I happen to, for example, be a student of Zechariah Sitchin, or a believer in Zechariah Sitchin. I mean, it's hard to be specific here as to exactly what we're looking at. It does have a similar to the original face on Mars. It does have a pharaohic type or some kind of a almost Egyptian-like crown. Most people actually perceive this as the face of a woman. Some people see it as the face of a young
0: man. Oh, I see it as a man.
1: Yeah.
0: Really?
1: I do.
0: People see this as a woman?
1: Yeah, some people do. Actually, more people see it as a woman than as a man.
0: Oh, not me.
1: Yeah.
0: That's a guy.
1: Yeah, I see it as a guy myself.
0: And what is striking and really just blows me away is the mouth is clear, the nose is clear with shadowing, the eyes are clear, and the eyes are distinct.
1: Mm-hmm.
0: The forehead is geologically wrinkled.
1: Yeah, that's for sure.
0: And then there's this crown.
1: Yeah, and by the way, it's roughly the size of the original Cydonia face.
0: Is it really?
1: Absolutely.
0: At what resolution are we?
1: I'm not sure at what resolution. I had asked Tom Van Flandern, by the way, today about
0: that?
1: Whether NASA could take more pictures of this, and unfortunately, with the current camera that they're using on the Mars Odyssey mission, they're set up with thermal imaging equipment, which is supposed to shoot in mid March approximately the original face, and that should tell us a lot about the original face and could answer the entire question as to whether it's artificial or not.
0: All right, we were talking about poles a minute ago.
1: Yeah.
0: For a long time, the American public didn't want really a damn thing to do with going to Mars.
1: Mm-hmm.
0: It was going to cost a whole lot of money. Now, all of a sudden, those numbers do appear to be changing in favor of a manned mission to Mars.
1: Yeah.
0: Now, have we been getting slow release information designed to do exactly that and build us toward a consensus to, by God, we've got to get to Mars? Do you believe that's been going on?
1: Yeah, I think so. I think so. I don't think that all these pictures necessarily would be available to us. Obviously, when they dumped 65,000 pictures out, they knew that it'd be poured over by people like you and me and so many other scientists, astronomers, and whatnot. So they allowed them out. I think that says quite a lot right there.

0: away from that and, you know, putting attention off onto some great adventure.
1: To go to Mars, yes. Yeah. Well, they're right about that. It would divert our attention a little bit from what's been going on. It's been pretty serious and scary.
0: Mm-hmm.
1: And this at least is sort of on the, I guess, let me rephrase that. Depending on what we would find on Mars, Michael, I'm not sure how the news would be received, and that maybe that's something we ought to spend a little time getting your opinion on. If a mission to Mars resulted in irrefutable evidence that there had been life on Mars, and that probably that life had been us or our ancestors, Michael, the resulting furor over news like that would be beyond calculation.
0: I'm not sure that there would be a furor over it. There's a religious dimension to all this.
1: Well, there's nothing in the Bible, Genesis, about Mars.
0: Right.
1: And it's not like we were on Mars and we got tossed off to Earth or something.
0: Yeah,
1: it all began here, and that's how it began. That's the only way it began. And if other news came that we really were on Mars first, that would have serious implications.
0: It would upset the apple cart to some extent, maybe a whole lot. It's impossible to know without it. You know, it's just a theoretical.
1: It's not that theoretical, Michael. I talk with a lot of fundamentalists here on the air, and I can guarantee you they'd flip their wigs.
0: Well, there you go. The Christian fundamentalists, of course. And by the way, it was the Christian fundamentalists and the Reverend Jerry Falwell and the Moral Majority, which fortunately doesn't exist anymore, that prompted me to set up the CosmicMajority.com, which is a alternative.
1: Oh, really?
0: Absolutely.
1: Now, what was it about Mr. Falwell and Moral Majority that drove
0: you? I don't want to get into particulars. I mean, it kind of speaks for itself to anyone who is.
1: So then you have clashed. You have clashed, I take it, with the religious right.
0: I actually haven't. I just have my own opinions about it, and the Christian right isn't particularly open to the subject of UFOs.
1: No, so they're not. No, they're definitely not. As a matter of fact, I heard that Joan Rivers had somehow, I guess, invited you to be on her show to discuss the whole UFO cover-up thing,
0: right.
1: The whole business about UFOs, and somehow or another, that got retracted.
0: I was disinvited. Yes,
1: you were disinvited.
0: Yes, let me explain what essentially what happened. Was this
1: right.
0: Interesting? Joan, a friend called me and told me that Joan was on her late night show talking about UFOs or wanting to talk about UFOs and asking callers to call in who knew anything about the subject.
1: Really?
0: I wouldn't normally. I don't often call in to talk on shows, but unless I'm invited as a guest. But sometimes I do. In this case, she was pleading, so I called her up, and I laid out on her in about 10 minutes. And you know how Joan is, talk, talk, talk. Well, she just kept her mouth shut for the whole 10 minutes, and I proceeded as much as a person could possibly do in 10 minutes to lay out for her the extent of the cover up. She was aware of she was upset because she had seen a report on CNN regarding Washington news conference that was held by the Disclosure Project, and she saw all of these military guys up there.
1: You referred to Dr. Greer's.
0: And she didn't know why it was. She was upset that it wasn't reported on in the newspapers. So I explained to her what exactly had taken place there, and that these military officials, former military officials, and military intelligence people, that there are a lot of them, they had very specific things to say.
1: Were you there?
0: No, I wasn't there.
1: So you read all this?
0: Yeah, I read all of this.
1: All right.
0: And additionally, I talked to her about the Lawrence Rockefeller report, the briefing document, which at one time was fairly secret, which went to world leaders, and facts like that. And at the end of all of this, she obviously was quite stunned. Her

0: Tristan came on the line and said, "I'd only like to have you on as a guest for a whole hour." And you know, the next week, early in the week. And then she apparently had a change of heart over the weekend. The explanation given to me is, well, Joan did UFOs already. Now she wants to move on to something else, but we'll get back to you, whatever. And the door isn't closed there, but I think, frankly, she's a little afraid of it because I don't hold back. I mean, I, like you, I just say what I feel and, you know, let the chips fall where they may.
1: Well, if you had gone on her show as a guest, what would you have said about UFOs?
0: Well, I would have said that at this at this point, I mean, I'll debate the subject with anybody whether UFOs exist or not, but way, you know, past that, I would say that the most I don't even know where to start as far as evidence. I mean, it just on there's just so much of evidence starting from the you know, including the Rockefeller report, the disclosure project, and the people who were involved with that, the former military men, former astronauts. I mean, things that you've often talked about on your own show.
1: Well, let me respond as Joan might have. I know Joan. I met her in Los Angeles.
0: Yes.
1: Very nice lady. So why in God's name don't they land at the UN or at the White House? That's what she'd say, probably.
0: Yeah, well, probably because we're not ready. We're not ready to deal with them, and that's sort of evidenced by the fact that she, you know, disinvited me. I think people are just afraid to deal with it. Some people are not. Listeners to your show, and mostly are not.
1: I'm not even a little afraid of it. I deal with it all the time. You are convinced they are here, and you believe that we have not yet been officially contacted because we're not ready. Is that correct?
0: That's correct. But you know what would be very interesting, Art? I don't know if you're open to this, but let me just throw it out.
1: Open to anything.
0: I don't know if you've ever done anything like this, but wouldn't it be interesting if we could, you have, something like 15 million or 20 million listeners at this point?
1: A lot of people, that's right.
0: What if everyone right now took the next, let's say, minute to send out a message, psychically, if you will, to any extraterrestrials that might be out there in the United States or wherever they may be located, your listeners?
1: Michael, I won't do it.
0: Oh, why not?
1: Because I'll consider it, but I don't think I'll do it because I've been doing these mind experiments, Michael. I don't know how much of a listener you've been in the past, but I've done a series of very, very, very serious mind experiments. Some which have been measured on graphs by random number generators. I mean, serious stuff here. And I believe this is real. And I'm going to be very frank with you and the audience, Michael. If we did something like that, I'd say there's a fair chance we might get some actual response. And
0: I can tell you, Art, that I did this on a local radio show here in New York some years ago.
1: Yes.
0: And sure enough, I'll be damned, I got a call from some people who were very serious, had seen a UFO, a red object that very evening.
1: But, Michael, how do you know what you're inviting in? I mean, suppose we were successful. There are many in the UFO community, well, not many, but at least a significant vocal minority, who say, wait a minute, don't be idiots. Yes, maybe they're out there. I agree they're out there. But who's to say they're friend or foe?
0: Well, I don't know. What is your position on that?
1: My position doesn't matter. I guess my position would be I don't know if they're friend or foe.
0: Okay.
1: Do you?
0: No, and I'm sure that they're not all friendly.
1: Well, you live in New York, you said,
0: yes.
1: Right? Actually in the city?
0: Yes.
1: You do. All right. Before you open your door, you usually look through a little hole, don't you?
0: Absolutely. But then, I mean, then again, Art, you know, we have the SETI project. I mean, was sent out signals all over the place.
1: You know what? You know what? Actually, they sent one signal. SETI sent one signal from Arecibo, Michael, and then they've never sent one since. And one of the reasons they've never sent one is the same reason I just cited to you, that many scientists have said it might not be a really bright idea to put a beacon out there and say, here we are, you know.
0: Well, this is what I feel. I feel like you that that we're in very rough shape environmentally, and with the terrorist situation, which I don't think is going to go away at all. I mean, the government tells us that this will not end in our lifetime, that this war will not end in our lifetime. And I think, in fact, as unpleasant as it is, that we may, in fact, be living in, you know, what in the New Testament is referred to as the end times. I hate to say that, but I think that that might be the
1: No,
0: case.
1: You can say that.
0: Yeah.
1: I tend to agree on the terrorism thing. Did you hear what Ted Turner said about that?
0: No.
1: No? Ted Turner said, quote, "The reason that the World Trade Center got hit is because there are a lot of people living in abject poverty out there who don't have hope for a better life," end quote.
0: Well, boy, my estimation of Ted Turner has risen enormously.
1: You agree with that?
0: Absolutely. Absolutely. I mean, it's a tough... absolutely.
1: I mean, in a sense, I can understand what he said, but I don't agree in the specific instance that that was the motivation behind this for one second. I think this is a clash of religious... beliefs, radical religious beliefs. It's just a simple clash, and they want us dead. You know, simple as that. There's nothing else. They just flat out want us dead. And I don't know that it's because we are, by comparison, rich. I think it's because we are, comparison to them, barbarians, heathens, blasphemers.
0: Yeah.
1: We are everything that they hate, and our materialism is only part of that. It's what we think and believe.
0: Right.
1: It's a big part of that, too.
0: Well, I think that, you know, I think that that's true. You know, I'm really, you know, I really think that our time is running out, and that we ought to use the time to try to reach out in some way in a positive manner. I think if we put out a positive spiritual message, then we're most likely to attract positive beings.
1: There are many who believe that that which you call a UFO and those that you call alien beings that inhabit them or pilot them are actually evil entities.
0: Well, there's your right-wing Christian fundamentalists, Chuck Missler and people like that.
1: Mm-hmm. Yep.
0: If that's the case, they haven't done anything evil, let's say,
1: depends on your view of current evil in the world.
0: Okay.
1: Do you absolutely rule that out? It could not possibly be evil entities of some sort?
0: No, I don't rule that out. I would say this. I say that there are all kinds of positive and negative forces out there, and you do have to be concerned about that. But on the other hand, what I'm saying is that considering the situation that we all find ourselves in now, which is totally unique, I think that we you know, have little choice but to try to reach out and to have some kind of contact with what obviously are highly advanced beings, and hopefully of the positive variety.
1: Hopefully. There are many in the UFO community, Michael, that believe there are good guys and bad guys.
0: Among
1: the Heinz 57 aliens that are out there.
0: Well, I do believe, I don't know about the variety, the number of, you know, I don't know about that, but I do think that the majority of the beings out there are positive, but I also think there could be some absolutely vicious ones out there, you know, on the other hand, I think that, you know, looking at the overall situation that we find ourselves in, that it would make sense for us to, you know, attempt a contact as opposed to just not doing
1: anything. Maybe, Michael, but I mean, how do we look through the keyhole before we open the door?
0: Carefully.
1: Well, yeah, carefully is right. Hold on, we're at the top of the hour. I'm Art Bell.
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0: 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Tonight featuring a replay of Coast to Coast AM from February 13th, 2002.
1: Anybody who interprets my remark, as a couple fast blasters did, to mean that I agree with Ted Turner's out of your mind. I think that his statement is pure D lunacy. The reason the World Trade Center got hit is because there are a lot of people living out there in abject poverty who don't have any hope for a better life. I didn't know why they did it. They did it because of a clash of belief systems, and in their belief system, we're all a bunch of barbarians who have to die so that their belief system can spread. And so I don't agree with this at all. If you got that impression, you're wrong. Anyway, we've got with us Michael C. Luckman. We're talking about a new face on Mars. And yes, this is one you've got to see. Other fast blasters are saying, lead me to it. I missed what you said. All right. Last time I'm going to do this because you really do have to see this. So go to my website, artbell.com. Click on program or hold your cursor over program. Just simply click on tonight's guest info. All right. Wednesday night, Thursday morning, Michael C. Luckman's name will appear. Click on his website, thecosmicmajority.com. You get that cosmic majority, like moral majority, and then click on either one of the choices, and then click on the red planet. When you do, go all the way to the bottom. Read what's there if you wish. Go all the way to the bottom, and on the left, at the very bottom, it'll say the new face on Mars. Click on that and go down, and there will be the face. Now, there's absolutely no doubt about it. Though the pigmentation has been added for effect, otherwise the photo is unretouched. And this is a human face. To me, it's a man's human face, human man's face. Very well defined. Now, could this be the product of the 100 monkey syndrome? You know, look at zillions of strips dumped on us from NASA. Yeah, maybe. Could it be? It is indeed a human face. Could be. And then one more thing. A lot of people who are seeing this are seeing a second face. Lots and lots of fast blasters saying there is a second face there. And I'm not exactly sure that I've seen it yet. I'm looking. It's harder to see because you've got to ignore the pigmentation. What I should do is get this GIF and take the pigmentation out and then look and see if the second face hits me hard, as it has some. And in quite a few fast blasts saying there is a second face there. Well, talk about that in a moment. At any rate, whatever you do really have to get over and see this. It may have very, very, very significant meaning.
0: Now, we take you back to the night of February 13th, 2002, on Art Bell, Somewhere in Time.

0: Once again, here is Michael C. Luckman. Michael, I'm curious, why do they compare you, or does anybody compare you, or do you compare yourself to the character in Conspiracy Theory?
1: Well, it wasn't me. It was CNN Showbiz Today when they did a report at the time that the movie came out.
0: Why do you think they compared you?
1: Well, I'm not sure, actually. I never saw the movie, so I can't tell you.
0: Oh, really?
1: No, never saw the movie.
0: Well,
1: maybe you can tell me.
0: I can. Sure I can. I did see it. It was a character. It was Mel Gibson, and he was portrayed to be a deeply paranoid character.
1: Yeah, that's sort of, yeah, I kind of got that impression.
0: Who, you know, thought the government and the men in black and so forth were chasing him and affecting his life, and he was, of course, right. They were. So it was justified paranoia.
1: Right.
0: You know, that's how the movie came out. But what I mean is, so does that describe the way you feel?
1: Not really. I don't, for example, you know, I mean, the government is the government, but I don't really feel like the men in black are chasing me or anything, even coming close to that.
0: Okay.
1: On the other hand, I know that, you know, you do certain things or you stand for certain things, and, you know, you do have to sometimes bear the consequences. So, I mean, I don't, you know, I'm sure a lot different than that character. What I'm trying to accomplish with CosmicMajority.com is to create a vehicle for people that would represent the views of what I consider to be the majority of individuals living on the planet,
0: and that would be
1: pro UFO, belief in UFO, belief in life on Mars and elsewhere throughout our solar system and beyond, as well as concern for the sanctity of the environment and continuation of life past you know, death as we know it.
0: Did you, I take it that you saw the Air Force News Conference, which attempted to debunk the Roswell crash?
1: Yeah.
0: 47, yes. And you had some comments on that?
1: Well, yeah, actually the Roswell thing at this point already is you know, so, I mean, what was the 50th anniversary? It was about 4 years ago, so this is 4 years old now.
0: That's right, yeah.
1: No, I you know, gave kind of a history of what was going on. What my concern about the Roswell incident is that there have been just so many, as you know, so many witnesses. I mean, it's in the hundreds and hundreds and hundreds and overlapping stories. And I think by last count, I don't know what, at least four or five different crash sites and widely varying descriptions.
0: Yes.
1: I don't know that we'll ever get to the truth, frankly, on what happened. But at the 4 years ago at that news conference, I spoke about the preposterous attempt by the Air Force to talk about crash test dummies being dropped as an explanation for what may have been perceived as bodies.
0: It was a preposterous news conference, no question about it. I saw it live, and I laughed my way through it. It was awful. Awful. Now, That obviously then indicates that you certainly believe that our government is aware that there are things traversing our atmosphere and just outside it that are not human, in craft that are not human construction. Is that fair?
1: Well, absolutely, no doubt about it. Now, you had David Serrata and Dan Aykroyd on recently, I understand.
0: That's correct. Yeah.
1: In the showing or talking about, I should say, the videotape that Serrata put together,
0: right,
1: called, I believe it's called Evidence, that's put together by the, distributed by the same people, incidentally, shopterra.com, and that shows extraordinary things. I mean, it shows, as far as I'm concerned, undeniable proof of extraterrestrials, and I think that Serrata may be on to something of Einsteinian proportions if it, you know, proves out. I mean, I'm no physicist, and I plan to get a prominent physicist here in New York to look at it and to see what his appraisal is. But if it holds up, I mean, it's unbelievable.
0: Well, I certainly agree with that. I don't know if it's irrefutable proof, and I'm not even sure what irrefutable proof would be. Short of, you know, somebody landing and submitting to examination of craft and body and all the rest of that,
1: mm-hmm.
0: that's irrefutable.
1: Mm-hmm.
0: But, you know, photographs, videotape, I don't know. Irrefutable, not necessarily in my opinion.
1: Yeah. Well, as you know, I mean, there was an amazing incident that occurred when at the end of that tether where instrumentation was changed, and NASA has absolutely no explanation for that at all.
0: The tether instrument experiment where they laid out this tether and they got so much more power than they expected that it literally flash burned the tether right off the spacecraft.
1: Right.
0: Now, what do you conclude from that?
1: Well, it was more than that, actually, because there was change in the instrumentation.
0: Yes.
1: So NASA put out something like a 375-page report on it. And they had absolutely no explanation for how the instrumentation and several different factors on the instruments had changed. And that wasn't done by us. So how did that occur? And it happened at the same point at which there was a swarm of these, Sarita believes is a 2 mile across
0: yes.
1: circular objects.
0: That's right, yes. So you think that, what to speculate for me, do you think that we were in the process of, in your opinion, discovering something that they did not wish for us to discover?
1: That who didn't wish? The aliens or Earth?
0: Yes. In other words, what would be the motivation for their action in this case?
1: I don't know. Of course, they've always shown they've always shown an interest in our nuclear weapons storage areas. UFOs have been on record as being in nuclear storage around nuclear storage weapons areas,
0: even launch areas.
1: Yeah, and there've been cases. There've been other cases where there have been changes of instrumentation. So this, follows that pattern.
0: All right. Do you really think that one way or the other, what happened there in New York where you are, impacted ufology in any way and the whole extraterrestrial issue in any way at all?
1: Yeah, well, sure. I mean, it impacted, let's face it, it impacted everything and to such an extraordinary degree. However, I do feel that given the unique circumstances that we're living under now, the tremendous instability in the world, that this is a prime, and the ongoing wars, this is a prime time when UFOs, if ever, are going to make a showing. It's around this period, generally speaking, because as you know, they've been seen during the Vietnam War and during World War II, the famous Foo Fighters, etc.
0: Yes.
1: And even I understand in the Gulf War, so I would not be surprised if there was a flap of sizable proportions, because we're kind of overdue one.
0: You expect one then?
1: Shortly. I do.
0: Mm-hmm. And what do you think that means? Do you think it means that they observe big-time strife and problems here on the planet?
1: Yeah, I do. But the fact, of course, the ultimate indication that they, at least in the past, haven't really injected themselves into our reality is the Holocaust, and that they didn't intercede in some fashion. So that always people say, well, what good are they?
0: To which you would say what?
1: I don't know what the answer is. I mean, you could say in regard to God, for those who believe in God, I'm one of them, that, how do you explain churches burning down, millions of other tragedies happening throughout history? I don't know what the answer is.
0: Well, I certainly don't know what the answer is with regard to God's thing. Maybe it's free will, I don't know. But with regard to aliens, one answer might be that they don't have our best interests necessarily at heart. Maybe they're waiting for us to blow ourselves the hell off the face of the earth, which we've come pretty close to a few times already.
1: Yeah, well, of course, there are certainly more than, I don't believe that there are 50 or 30 different alien groups surveilling the Earth right now, but I do think that there's more than one kind, and they're not necessarily, I'm not saying all of them are good, but I am saying that if they were in the main negative types, I think we would have seen many, many more, much more evidence of negative activity, and I don't see that.
0: Even the mafia has some rules that it follows, you know, some sort of code of honor that it follows. And so maybe aliens are not able to interfere. Maybe there is some larger rule about not interfering, you know, the prime directive thing. If there is, then maybe there's a few that are just waiting for prime land to become available, if you follow me.
1: Yeah, well, sure, it could be that. But then on the other hand, you know, you look at the... if you follow the Sitchin doctrine, then those extraterrestrials did have extreme contact with the human race. In fact, possibly, very likely, created us.
0: You two then believe that we were originally created to mine gold?
1: Yeah, well, you know, if somebody hears about the Sitchin beliefs just in those terms as their first introduction to it, it sounds, you
0: ludicrous.
1: Know, sounds a little,
0: I know.
1: A little off the wall. But no, it's I do. I do think that we work.
0: No, I have interviewed Zachariah many times, and so I know what he believes, and I know what you're saying regarding that, just that statement. But I mean, that is kind of the. That is the basis of what he argues, after all.
1: Yeah, well, that is a part of it. Absolutely.
0: Now, how does Mars fit into this? And if you believe in what Zachariah says, how does Mars and what we're finding on Mars fit into this?
1: Well, Mars, apparently, in regard to the 10th planet, was a way station on the way to the Earth. But, you know, if you look at this particular image of the new face, it doesn't particularly look to me like an Anunnaki or a Nephilim or whatever you want to call it.
0: No, it looks like us.
1: Yeah, it looks like us. Even though they looked a lot like us, in fact, just they were us in a sense, but they did have very large, pronounced, you know, large noses and weak chins. And this looks just kind of normal.
0: Kind of normal, yes. Now, we are presently, it seems, that our government, Michael, is proceeding again toward a space-based defense system of some sort. You know, we're going to put a lot of money into that. And Star Wars, I don't know, they're going to not probably call it Star Wars. They're going to call it Home Defense or something. Sounds better. But we're obviously going to be putting some sorts of weapons in space.
1: Yeah.
0: Now, you know, I've had Stephen Greer on the show a lot of times. You referenced him earlier. He has deep reservations about doing that. What about you?
1: I absolutely do also. You know, I definitely feel it's there for... there are various reasons why the government would put these weapons in space, but I think that definitely UFOs is one of the main reasons. And I think it's no way to roll out the welcome mat, so to speak.
0: There is another hand, isn't there? In other words, if they're not the warm, fuzzy little ones that we all hope they would be.
1: Well, if they're not, certainly our little toy guns or you know, lasers or whatever we have, and some of it's pretty sophisticated, but still is going to, you know, not be very effective against a superior race. That's not to say that we wouldn't try to put up some defense.
0: Well, you know, see, I was about to ask. If we were on the verge of being taken over and enslaved, an entire planet enslaved, indentured to do some lousy work for some aliens, and that was going to be the context of their arrival here, what then, Michael? Would you fight?
1: Yeah, I would. It's an interesting point. It's impossible to know until that time would arrive.
0: Or would you just conclude their technology is obviously so superior that there's no point in fighting?
1: Well, from a military point of view, I would conclude that, absolutely.
0: You would, all right. Yeah. Hold it right there. So, we'd all be shining the shoes of little creatures that have six toes or something, doing their bidding. We'd have to just give up, because our toys aren't big enough.
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1: Top of the morning, everybody. This is going to be interesting. What's coming up is going to be very, very interesting indeed. So keep your radio parked, take a deep breath, and get ready.
0: Now, we take you back to the night of February 13th, 2002, on Art Bell's Somewhere in Time.

0: Once again, here is Michael C. Luckman. And Michael, it looks like your website, which is, let me see, what is your website name again?
1: CosmicMajority.com.
0: The Cosmic Majority has met up with the Art Bell Majority, and I'm told it's slowing to a crawl and actually sort of stopped right now.
1: Oh, God. Well, you know, I got to tell you that we got, just in the announcement on your website, we got 10,000, actually about 10,800 hits.
0: You mean just as we had you listed as a guest?
1: Yeah.
0: So a lot of people have gotten to see it anyway.
1: Yeah.
0: And you know, it'll loosen up later in the morning.
1: Right.
0: All right. Fortunately, I've got mine in my cache, so I can immediately refer back to it easily. And I've got the photo up. And what I want to say is this. First of all, when you all do get to see this photo, it is without question a human face. It's
1: If I can, let me repeat again the other website that does have the photo that they could go to right now, which is www.shoptura.com. The people who put out the videotape about this press conference announcing life on Mars.
0: Right. Okay. Good. In the meantime, many, many people, Michael, have been seeing not one face here, but two.
1: Yeah.
0: And I'm getting a lot of messages like that, and one of them is somebody, a voice that you will recognize. It's Richard C. Hoagland. Richard, you're on the air with Michael.
2: Evening, guys.
0: Hi there.
1: How you doing?
2: Michael, it's been a while.
0: Yeah, it's been a while.
1: Yeah, it has been, yeah.
2: Okay, we can all hear each other. Great. Live radio.
0: Yeah.
2: All right. All right, tell Michael and the country what happened, the sequence that winds me up talking to you guys right now.
0: All right, well, sure. You looked at the photograph for the first time tonight, correct?
2: Well, actually, second or third. I'd seen it when Tom Van Flandern did his press conference.
0: I see. Right.
2: And I must tell you, I was not impressed.
0: Okay.
2: You know, I am so used to Sagan's dismissal of sand dunes and the face of Jesus Christ on a tortilla chip,
0: yeah,
2: which is how he had dismissed Sidonia for years, that our criteria for, you know, when there's something really down there is pretty stringent, and the first thing I look for is geometry.
0: All right.
2: And we have that in abundance at Sidonia, and when I looked at this site in Syrtis Major, what we didn't have was any geometry. Now, there is, as Michael said, there's some other stuff not that far away that's kind of intriguing, but it isn't close enough to really be related. It's probably 100 miles away or more. So I was very, very skeptical. God, I can't even believe I'm using that term in terms of this face until I heard that Michael was going to be on tonight. So I went through the long procedure, got to his website, pulled it up on the screen, fortunately before everybody else did, and I'm sitting here about 3 feet back, and I'm listening to you guys talk. And I suddenly said, oh, my God, because I saw a second face.
1: You didn't know that there was a second face up to this point?
2: No.
1: Oh.
2: Oh, no.
1: Okay.
2: This was literally, it's an hour old.
1: Yeah, but you had seen the picture before.
2: I had seen the picture before of the so-called, what do they call this, the Little King or something?
1: Originally he was calling it something like that, yeah.
2: Yeah. So
1: face,
2: I called Art.
1: Crown face, yeah.
2: I called Art, and I kind of didn't tell him what I saw. I wanted him to find it for himself.
1: Mm-hmm.
2: And he didn't tell me. I had to hear this on the air. That he's getting a lot of fast blasts of other people around the country. That's the beauty of this audience, who are seeing it.
0: All right.
2: So I now have my independent confirmation I'm not crazy, and I'm seeing what I'm seeing, and to me...
0: All right, describe what you're seeing,
2: okay,
0: Richard.
2: What I'm seeing on the right-hand side, tilted at an angle, a 45-degree angle, is a smaller face,
0: mm-hmm,
2: and the right eye, as you're looking at the screen, of the human face...
0: Yes.
2: Is the left eye of the other face.
0: Oh, my God, I do see it.
2: You see it. And it's tilted.
1: Yeah.
2: And it looks, drum roll please, simian.
0: It sure as hell does.
2: It looks like a primitive...
0: You know, I finally just got it. Now, just now,
2: you
0: Richard.
2: See it?
0: It's simian. Yep.
2: Now, the reason this is so crucial, everybody, because the message of Sidonia is the fusion of two species...
0: Right.
2: ...to produce the human being that we are.
0: Yes.
2: If we are Martians... So you now go 3,000 miles away.
0: I'll be damned.
2: To, yes, it's that interesting.
0: It is. It is.
2: You go 3,000 miles away to another, quote, work of art on Mars, and instead of seeing just one image, even though it's a frontal view,
0: yeah,
2: you could still dismiss it as tricks of light and shadow, looking at enough area, all that. But the idea of getting two faces
0: right next to
2: that are right next to each other, that are composite artistic creation, where we have examples here on Earth in the Mesoamerican tradition.
0: Yes.
2: We have 100,000-year-old examples in Paleolithic art. In
0: Boy,
2: Europe.
0: I do see it, Richard. God.
2: Now,
1: yeah, no, it's definitely there. In fact, I was getting some emails this afternoon about it already.
2: Michael, did you know about this before?
1: Yes, I did, yeah.
2: How long have you seen it?
1: How long have I known about it?
2: Have you known about it?
1: Well, I've known about it in recent times. I mean, not from the very beginning, but I've known about it recently.
2: Well, how long?
1: Oh, I don't know. I mean, what's the difference? I mean,
2: I've been
1: aware of it, and you know, not everyone.
2: Well, did you see it, or did someone bring it to your attention?
1: Yeah, no, I saw it myself. I saw it myself, and I think it's highly significant in a number of different ways.
2: Why don't in your blurb on your website? Yeah. Why don't you make you know any kind of mention of it then? Because this is the significance. One face you can dismiss, but a composite species consistent with the other face at Sedonia, relating to somebody tinkering with the human species, doing what Sitchin and others have talked about.
1: No, Tom and I have discussed the second face.
2: Huh?
1: And Tom and I have discussed the second face, and he believes, as apparently you do, that it definitely adds, you know, from a technical standpoint, it definitely adds to the fact that it has to be artificial.
0: Well, the possibility of this occurring by chance in
2: is
0: two separate locations,
2: infinitesimal.
0: Then you begin to really pile the numbers up pretty high. I've got
2: exactly.
0: to agree with that.
1: Right,
0: Richard. I don't know what to say. Thank you.
2: You're quite welcome.
0: Have a good night, Richard.
2: You too.
0: We'll talk to you soon.
1: Thanks, Richard.
0: That is startling. Now. He's absolutely right about that. The striking thing about Sedonia was the division of the face. And, you know, the fact that one looks Homo sapien and one looks simian, and then you come over here, and as striking, as incredible as your face is, to have this simian example next door. Now, the odds of that one, those have to be pretty high, Michael.
1: They're extremely high. They're absolutely extremely high. So this face is you know it all ties together. I mean, no one's saying that this face or you know versus the other face. It all
0: ties together. Yes, it does. Well, that's the whole point. It does tie together, and that begins to make a pretty a strong case.
1: Yeah, and NASA, by the way, similarly has dismissed this as a
0: trick of light and shadow,
1: and pile of rocks. That sentiment has been expressed already about this face. So we were kind of prepared for that.
0: Well, you are aware of the new Mars mission that's now in orbit around the planet, about ready to get to work, right?
1: Yeah, okay. Mars Odyssey.
0: Yes, Oh, you're aware that NASA has suddenly made Sedonia an extremely high priority?
1: Yes, I am.
0: Why do you think they've done that after all they've said, Michael?
1: Well, you know, you can come up with you can postulate a number of different points of view on it. One might be depending on what they feel. I mean, this thermal imaging camera equipment will be able to tell, of course, the layering, and should be able to answer once and for all whether this is an artificial, whether the Sidonia face is artificial or not.
0: Yeah, but why would they, based on what they've said, why would they care? I mean, they have been tricks of light and shadow since the very beginning, even stridently, adamantly poo-pooing this whole thing, and now all of a sudden it's an area of high interest.
1: The public has demanded, you know, answers on the Sidonia face has become such a cause celeb that you could argue it both ways, that either they want to put the thing to rest or that perhaps they want to let us in on what they perhaps may already know or highly suspect, that this is the real McCoy, and that this is proof positive of an ancient civilization on Mars.
0: And you believe
1: and in turn accelerating the interest in a manned mission, which is something, of course, that Bush's father had been in favor of all along when he was president. These pictures could be released as early as mid-March.
0: From the current spacecraft up there.
1: Yeah.
0: Mm-hmm.
1: It's a very interesting thing that they're making it a priority at this particular time.
0: Yes, it is. Do you think there will be, if you were to guess, Michael, do you think when we get the photographs, there's going to be this incredible, startling admission that maybe there is something to it after all? By God, we might be able to justify a Mars mission.
1: That's my feeling on it. My feeling on it. Now, Tom Van Flander sort of feels the opposite, it seems, but this is my gut feeling on it.
0: In other words, Tom feels that the photographs will once and for all put this away as hogwash?
1: Well, I don't know. I don't want to put words in his mouth. He didn't say that. He said that if it showed that it was artificial, that they might hold back on the release of them for some time. But that if it showed, if it was natural, that they would be prone to put it out right away. It depends on your point of view.
0: I'm trying to second guess a jury. If they stay out for a long time, it means one thing. If they come back quick, it means something else.
1: No, but my strong feeling is that this is going to be that we're going to know in a short time what the face means, and that it's real. That the original Cydonia face is real. And consequently, by extension, some of these other unique features, such as these giant pyramids, not only the five-sided pyramid in Cydonia, the giant pyramids are twice as tall as what the World Trade Center was in the Elysium section, and of course now in Syrtis Major this double face,
0: yes. The implications of this are so staggering for everything that we've believed about ourselves.
1: Yeah.
0: That I would probably tend to agree with Tom that if they do come up with evidence, they are not just going to dump it on us suddenly and say, "Good Lord, people, here it is. Look, there was large life on Mars and." It was pre-humanity, or it had something to do with humanity's beginning, and that would throw so much up into the air, that moral majority that even though isn't still by name organized, but they're still out there, Michael.
1: Yeah, they're still out there, yeah.
0: They're going to flip, and a lot of things are going to change, and you think we have flux now. Imagine the kind of flux we'd have if they came back with those answers. So I think Tom might be right.
1: It's anyone's guess at this point.
0: Why do you feel compelled to take this information to the masses the way you're doing right now?
1: I think we're living in very unique times. My background is in journalism. When I see a good story, I just can't ignore it. I've always been like that. I was 18 years old when I was in college. I was the youngest college newspaper editor in the country, and I do have a knack for uncovering some unique things, such as I was the first person to go on record as expressing opposition to the alien autopsy as being, flat out that it was a fake. And I was criticized by some people in the UFO movement as saying that, it's jumping to conclusions. I said, "My God! All you have to do is look at the thing. I mean, what's the debate?" I had a lot more than just the look of it. But I'm willing to take chances and go out on a limb if necessary. But I think we're living in a very unique time, and I think that in the relatively short time that we have, I mean, life's relatively short anyway. Curtailed life. We should try to, at the very least, seek answers to some of these, incredible questions that have to do with who we are and where we come from.
0: And be prepared to accept the answers for what they are?
1: Yes.
0: How do you think we will get to Mars? Any thoughts on what kind of technology we would use, how much money it's going to take.
1: You know, it's going to take an incredible amount of money. I'm on the technology end of it. I'm not the one to talk to. That's Robert Zubrin or somebody like that.
0: Well, if it's an incredible amount of money, it's going to take an incredible amount of justification.
1: Right, that's correct.
0: And you think this may be it?
1: Well, I think it may be it. I think it may be it. All signs seem to be pointing in this direction.
0: All right. Why did you decide to put the pigmentation in this picture that you display? I mean, obviously, it makes it look.
1: Just to make it pop a little bit more. I mean, it doesn't in any way change the configuration. And as a matter of fact, on the CosmicMajority.com website, when you can get it, my webmaster put in a pulsing effect, so it really came alive. But it was just for purpose of just adding a little dramatic effect. But if you look at the, I don't know if you've had a chance to look at
0: the original,
1: just a black and white version.
0: It's the same minus the coloring. Yes, yep. I understand. All right, what I would like to do is expose you to some of my audience, and I have no idea what's out there waiting for you.
1: Okay.
0: It could be some of that moral majority. And
1: oh, my God. All right, we'll deal with it.
0: Okay, let's ask one more time before the top of the hour about your video. What's in your video?
1: Okay, essentially the video shows the photograph of the new face on Mars, the tunnels, what appear to be giant trees and vegetation, the glass tubes, and what Tom Van Flanden refers to as arranged triangles that are nearly identical to one another. So it's packed with information. It's the best, most compelling photographs from 65,000 that came out by Mars Global Surveyor.
0: How new is the video?
1: The video has just come out very recently by Terra Entertainment. We had an earlier version of it, but this is the more serious version, if you will, the slicker version.
0: Okay.
1: And
0: how much is it?
1: I believe it's 1995, and they can also call 1-800-723-9479. And it's called Life on Mars, New Scientific Evidence. Brian O'Leary, who was trained to go as an astronaut to Mars on an earlier manned mission that never transpired, is on it. He says some very interesting things about the meaning of the face and some of the other objects. And, of course, Tom Van Flanden, who worked with the U.S.
0: He's also on
1: Observatory,
0: yeah.
1: is on there.
0: All right. Hold on. Stay right there. We'll take a break and then calls. I'm Art Bell from the High Desert. This, of course, is Coast to Coast AM, raging through the nighttime.
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1: This is a very interesting night. Somebody just sent me something that I'm really kind of wild about. And I'll tell you all about it. In fact, I'll show it to you in a few moments. My guest is Michael C. Luckman. We're going to phones with Michael here in a moment. So stay right where you are.
0: You're listening to Art Bell, Somewhere in Time, on Premier Radio Networks. Tonight, an encore presentation of Coast to Coast AM from February 13th, 2002.

Hey, very quickly, check something on my website just before we jump into the phones here and see if it's already up. And if it is already up, I'm going to direct you to go see something that's pretty neat, I think. No, not up yet. I'm going to read you the email anyway because it's going to be up within about the next 10 minutes, okay?

0: I was even more cool as I'm a product of a mixed marriage. My father was in the Air Force stationed in Japan in the 50s and married my cute little Japanese mom. Thus, I was born in southern Japan. Enough about me, Miss Bell. Thank you for the program. My wife found you on the radio a few years back, and we've listened to you on a regular basis since. Your topics are refreshing years back. Let's see. Let me plow through all the nice things they're saying. Some of your topics stir my artistic imagination and gives me great subject matter to paint, like your wife. When I saw one particular sight of Ramona standing in that beautiful wine-colored dress in a nice flowing pose, you know, I thought I'd make something mysterious from it and send it to you. Hope I didn't make you mad by redoing the picture. If you look at the picture, you created a nicely composed shot. Thank you, I did, yes. With the hotel in the background. It would make for a great full-size painting in oils, very 19th century. Well, sir, thank you again for your show. You're awesome. Well, I'm going to eliminate the kudos here. What she sent was the most beautiful picture that she did, and here it is. It's now on my website at artbell.com. It's entitled Ramona Somewhere in Time Painting, and it's awesome. I mean, this really is awesome work. You know, it comes from a real photograph that we took at the hotel, and all she did was a little artistic work with it, and it really is cool. That is my wife, Ramona, my soulmate, and that is the hotel from Somewhere in Time in the background, and that's exactly where we took that photograph, and that's on my website right now. Really, really cool. So I want to thank Richard and Linda in Seattle, and Ramona will be waking up shortly. She's taking a nap. When she wakes up, I'm sure she's going to be very complimented. It's a beautiful picture. And she has very long hair, as you can see, and that's caught very well in this as well. Really cool. On my website right now at artbell.com, first item under What's New. You might let me know what you think. But that's a real photograph, a little artistic interpretation. Really, really cool. So we just slammed that right up on the site just this minute. All right, back now to Michael C. Luckman. And, Michael, if you're ready, I've got the public ready for you.
1: Absolutely ready.
0: Here they come. Let's see what happens. First-time caller, you're on the air with Michael Luckman. Hi.
2: Hi, how are you?
0: Okay, where are you?
2: I'm in Ohio.
0: Okay.
2: I really don't have a question. I have mostly a comment, and it was on the speculation that if there were evidence to present or evidence were presented about some of these theories about human origins, that it might throw the Christians and conservative peoples into a tailspin.
0: Yes.
2: And I would have to disagree with that. I am a Christian, and I don't disbelieve any of the experiences that people have had or any of the things that show that there may be something out there. I'm not convinced, you know, what it is one way or the other, if it's actual extraterrestrial life, if it's spiritual beings, if it's a government thing, I really don't know. I am a very curious person by nature, and I also happen to be very conservative, but I think that it would not affect, I don't think that it would put doubt in the minds of Christians about human origin so much as it would just give people something else to argue about, similar to the way the theory of evolution did. I also think that maybe some of the reluctance on the part of Christians to delve into this too much could be stemming from the fact that we are physical beings living in a physical world, and we have very little understanding of the spiritual side of our existence. And because the Bible cautions us against communicating with the spirits, communicating with the dead, and that sort of thing, that people are afraid that they may be crossing a boundary that God has set for them.
0: No, I understand the reluctance. Believe me, I do, Michael.
1: Yeah, well, you know, I mean, there are all degrees of belief, religious belief. And, for example, Father Balducci of the Vatican has come down, you know, very much on the side of Zechariah Sitchin, very open to the concept of beings coming down here, perhaps from the 10th planet. Or planet
0: well, that is true. Are you aware of Father Balducci's statements?
2: No, I'm really not.
0: Oh, that's something you should look into at the Vatican. Michael is absolutely right about that. So there, but that's a little tiny crack in the armor, really, Michael. Even amazing as his comments are, it's still a tiny crack.
1: Yeah.

0: I think, Art, what's going to happen is, I really think that what's going to happen is, as things continue to decline, unfortunately, I hate to say that, but I think that that's really the picture, as things continue to decline environmentally and as this war thing continues to grind on and apparently expand and, you know, who knows where it's going, but
1: yes,
0: it's going to be perhaps for our entire lifetime, unfortunately, as the government has stated. I think that there probably will be more UFO activity on a more pronounced basis, and I do feel that there will be a choosing up of sides, if you will, of people who feel, as I do, that these beings represented by UFOs or traveling in UFOs are positive or at the very least neutral in the main, and others will feel that they're negative entities and should be stayed away from it at all costs. And I think that there will
1: all
0: be
1: right,
0: polarization.
1: All right, let me play the devil's advocate a little bit with you, Michael. If you generally believe they're positive, correct?
0: Yes.
1: Okay.
0: Or positive and neutral.
1: Why would they abduct people? Now, abduct people and conduct medical experiments on them, if you believe that occurs.
0: No, I do believe that occurs. I met many abductees, and nobody has the answer to that question. It's just a question without an answer.
1: Abduction is like an alien word for kidnapping, you know?
0: Well, you know, you could say the word kidnapping, but...
1: I did.
0: Okay, but, it's...
1: Taken without your will is a pretty good, loose, but accurate definition, right?
0: Well, sure, but, you know, the thing is that if the... I don't really have an answer for you on that one.
1: Okay. All right. Wildcard Line, you're on the air with Michael C.D. Luckman. Hello.
2: Hi.
1: Hi.
2: Hey, I had a really good question for you. I think it's really good. Have you read the book Dune?
1: Who is
0: What's
1: the
0: that, Dune?
1: Dune. D-U-N-E.
0: Yeah, I haven't read it myself. The movie was based on?
1: Yeah, I've read it, caller. What's the point?
2: Well, as opposed to the tunnels that were on Mars and based thereafter, I know it's an understanding of fiction, or therefore nonfiction. But it would. There's a lot of information behind that book that would do with a lot to our first mission to the moon and some of its representatives talking there. I don't want to get into that. It's personal. By the way, this is Earl, and I'm listening to you on KFH in Wichita.
1: Oh, okay.
2: And friend or foe, I think foe because most opposites that we find, I think we're afraid of the unknown. And most times I tend, even if it is just a gesture, the understanding of it is unknown to us. And we wind up taking an offense. And I propose they would do that too, as being friend or foe. If we ever did meet intelligent life from another planet or therefore...
1: Well, at the very least, if we have an encounter, it might be a 50-50 proposition. I mean, they could end up meeting as well, or they could end up, you know, with us as, you remember the cookbook episode, right? Of
0: well, Art, but, you know, they really, I mean,
1: well,
0: fact,
1: I don't really
0: think, history, there really isn't any, they haven't taken us over, they haven't made us their meal.
1: I know, I was exaggerating.
0: Yeah, but why?
1: but it may be. As I said earlier, that Earth represents a rather prime hunk of real estate, but they really can't interfere, nor do they necessarily need to feel a need to interfere because we're constantly on the verge of destroying ourselves and leaving the real estate available.
0: Yeah, and you're saying that they're just watching and waiting for that moment.
1: I'm saying that's a possibility.
0: Yeah.
1: I'm saying that's got to be considered along with the warm, fuzzy, here we are, now you're going to be a planet of one, you will war no more, here's some wonderful technology for you, we are your friends, prepare to join the Galactic Empire. That's one possibility, but there's another possibility, the one I described. East of the Rockies, you're on the air with Michael C. Luckman. Hello. Hello? Going once.
3: Yes.
1: Yes? Proceed, sir.
3: Pleasant good morning from Oklahoma.
1: And a pleasant good morning to you.
3: Pre-apology if I should sneeze, cough, or sniff. I'm fighting a little head cold right now.
1: Sorry to hear.
3: I missed a lot of the show because of work, but something Michael said about the tether experiment with the shuttle
1: Yes.
3: Brought something back to memory. Have Michael, have you? Are you familiar with the NOSS satellites?
0: Why don't you continue beyond that? Because I've heard of it. Yes.
3: Yeah. Well, what they are is they're a set of triplet satellites. There's nine sets of them that the Navy's flying, mm-hmm. and they're the Naval Ocean Surveillance System. Now, some people think they're tethered, and some people think they use low thrust engines. The point I'm getting to here is, if they are tethered, how come nothing's going wrong with them? You know, if they're just tethered to hold them together and not tethered for an experiment to see if they can generate power.
0: I mean, how come the aliens aren't coming around, circulating around where they're experimenting?
3: Well, I mean, you had said that there is a possibility that someone didn't want us to learn something. And I thought, well, you know, that could be so, because if these nine sets of tethered satellites have been flying since 1990 and nothing's messed with them, the tethers aren't used for any type of experimentation that people know of. If they are tethered, they're just simply used to hold them in formation. And I've actually seen some of these flying, and they hold pretty good formation. That was one thing. Another thing I wanted to ask you was, I was looking back through one of my old issues of Astronomy Magazine, and I ran across a NASA photo from Apollo 15 panoramic camera of the moon, and on the Aristarchus Plateau is a very anomalous feature that has a striking resemblance to the Cydonia face.
1: Really?
3: And it's camera frame 343 from the Apollo 15 panoramic camera. And I'm looking at it right now, and it's in the April 1995 issue of Astronomy Magazine, and I wondered if you'd ever seen that or if anyone had ever mentioned it to you before.
0: No, I have not seen it. I haven't heard about it. I'm definitely interested in it.
1: Why don't you fire a copy of that off to me, caller?
3: Okay, I can. What I can do is maybe I can. Fax doesn't come too through.
1: No, fax is bad.
3: You're not accepting snail mail either, are you?
1: Not at the moment. But if you can get somebody with a scanner, get it scanned and just fire it over.
3: Okay, I'll see what I can do. And something else I want to get you. When you start accepting snail mail,
1: right?
3: I've got some stuff from NASA that I'd like to send you straight from the Vomit Comet.
1: I'll be announcing it right here on the air. All right, thank you very much, and take care. East of the Rockies, you're on the air with Michael Luckman. Hello. Hello there. Oh, I'm sorry, west of the Rockies.
4: Hello.
1: Hello.
4: Yes. When I was a geology student, I once was trying to understand plate tectonics, so I made a clay model of the Earth without the water.
1: Right.
4: What I came up with looked like a fractured sphere with a large part of it missing.
1: Right.
4: What occurred to me is that maybe Mars was once part of Earth, removed by some type of cosmic collision. And perhaps what we're seeing on Mars are remnants of the same civilization that built our pyramids.
1: In other words, that Mars and Earth were once one.
4: The mass of the area missing on Earth, if you account for continental drift and other things, appears to be about one-third of the mass of the Earth, which is about the size of Mars.
1: Ah, that's a new one on me, but that's very, very interesting, and that would account for the artifacts keeping other things in place, wouldn't it?
4: It might.
1: That's a totally new one on me. Let's see, about a third the mass, you say,
4: mm-hmm.
1: which is about the mass of Mars that's missing from Earth.
4: And perhaps what we see on Mars is part of that same civilization on Earth that built our pyramids here.
1: Not bad. Not bad. I think it would have to go back a lot further than that, but still not bad, sir. Not bad at all. All right, thank you. Michael C. Luckman is up for you next on the first time caller line. Hello.
5: Yeah, since we've put a dune buggy up there on the moon,
1: right?
5: How come we haven't built a split level with a carport to park that sucker in? It seems like the American thing to do to me.
1: And put a garage up there?
5: Gone back you know, gotten on the moon also. Do you think contrails have anything to do with Star Wars in terms of electromagnetic fields with metallic particles in the atmosphere acting as a possible plasma attractor? I'll take my answer off the air. Thanks.
1: All right. Well, that's a lot to try and plow through here. But, you know, the contrail controversy is worth asking you about. You following that at all?
0: Yes, I have been.
1: You have any opinions on it?
6: Yeah, I mean, my it would seem that it would appear that it's related to the environmental problems and trying to stave off some of those environmental problems.
1: I should have said really chemtrails. That's what everybody calls
6: them. Yeah, I can tell you that New York, I mean, I have, the skies have been absolutely covered at times with what looks like, you know, giant chalk markings of chemtrails all over the
1: Something's going on, and I do agree. It's an effort to change something. I think there's something going on with chemtrails, and I think there's something going on with HAARP. And I'm not sure which one is working on the weather, and which one might be working on perhaps some effort to cool the planet or something like that. I have no idea.
6: But it's certainly a massive program.
1: It certainly is
6: the chemtrail program.
1: So you do believe there really is something there, whatever it is.
6: There's no question. I'll tell you, I was standing. I live in the Village of Manhattan. I was standing on the street, and a friend of mine who happens to listen to your show regularly was telling me about it when they first started to appear. And he said, "You look up, describe the, you know, showed me this cloud." He says, "That's not a real cloud that was formed." I said, "Come on, you got to be kidding."
1: Yeah, that's not normal.
6: And then all of a sudden, one of these white, very well-flying white planes.
1: Hold on. We'll get the rest of the story after the bottom of the hour.
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1: Good morning, everybody. Michael C. Luckman is here. We're talking about the second face, the new face on Mars. Or should I say faces, plural. There are two of them there. It is astounding when you can finally make it into his website. We've got a link up on ours. Good luck. Take a look for yourself. Tell me what you think. It is absolutely astounding. We'll be right back.
0: Now, we take you back to the night of February 13th, 2002, on Art Bell, Somewhere in Time.

0: Well, all right. Michael, how are you holding up there a little before 5 in the morning?
1: Oh, yeah, really good.
0: Doing all right, huh?
1: Sure.
0: All right, here we go. First time caller line, you're on the air with Michael C. Luckman. Hi.
2: Oh, hi. This is Julie from Philadelphia.
0: Yes.
2: I find this absolutely fascinating, and I just wondered, could Michael tell us how we could get involved with the cosmic number? What is it, Cosmic Majority?
1: CosmicMajority.com. Uh-huh. Yeah, well, once we can get our website back out, apparently everyone's been trying to get through, and if you would go to CosmicMajority.com, or you could send us an email at Nebula, NEBULA 2002 at AOL.com, and we'll be happy to give you membership information.
2: Uh-huh. Well, that would be great.
0: All right.
2: We're a hotbed of UFO interest in Philadelphia, I can tell you.
0: Yes, actually, a lot of UFO interest originally in the West and the Southwest. Interestingly, has moved a lot of reports in the Midwest and the East Coast now in the last, 2 years maybe. Suddenly it's moved east. Really weird. Wildcard Line, you're on the air with Michael C. Luckman. Hello.
3: Good morning, Mr. Bill.
0: Morning, sir.
3: And good morning, Michael.
1: Hi.
3: I don't know if you've touched on this at all tonight. I only catch the last 2 hours of your show where I am. My name is Dave. I'm originally from Mars, and I listen to you guys on the radio.
0: You're originally from where?
3: From Mars.
0: Okay, so you think your ancestors...
3: Throughout the last couple of years of listening to you and Mike Siegel, unfortunately, before, but yeah, I'm pretty much sure of it.
0: I see.
3: The black star that's just outside Pluto that'll pass through Earth's orbit in 2003, I believe it is?
0: So some say, yes.
3: What type of effect, what's the time frame of that? Does it happen every 3,500, 5,000, 11,000 years? What type of effect will that have on our gravity, or will it cause a pole shift indefinitely?
0: All right, let's ask about that. There are many who feel that Mr. Sitchin's planet, or the star associated with it, is indeed on the way. The rumors are everywhere. I assume you've heard them, Michael.
1: I have heard them. Mm-hmm. I have heard them. Two scientists recently just made some kind of a statement in regard to it. What effect will it have? Well, I guess it remains to be seen. Yeah, I mean, it could be catastrophic theoretically if we, you know, go by as the planet comes closer, the gravitational pull could cause all kinds of different problems. I'm not so sure about a actual pole shift, which would be the ultimate worst thing that could happen, but we'll just have to see.
0: Pole shift would be really bad. Really
1: bad. Very bad.
0: Yeah. East of the Rockies, you're on the air with Michael C. Luckman. Hi.
4: Hello.
0: Hello.
5: I want to say, who are you, mister? Who are you, an atheistic, drug-abusing, hippie, new ager, to come and tell us to usurp 6,000 years of truth and light from the Bible, call us Bible thumpers? Listen to this. I love the Bible. I thump the Bible.
0: You know
5: I
0: what?
5: Live by the Bible. And if you want to know about hell, you're telling me about hell. Hell is not a Star Trek black hole. Hell is the pit of boiling sewage where your skin is pulled from your face and you are dunked into the boiling sewage. And spiders crawl all over your bodies and snakes and every orifice of your body will cover you. And that's what you want more? You want more? That is hell. You know nothing of hell.
6: More, Daisy. Give us more. I've always wanted to know what your hell is. Boiling pits of sewage. I remember that.
5: You are lies, Mr. Bell. Why?
0: Well, yeah, stop, stop, stop. That wasn't the real JC. That was a tape of JC. But on the other hand, I let go because that is JC, and that you were hearing, no matter who was playing him to us, and that is that man's opinion of what we do here and where it's going to lead.
1: Yeah.
0: And he is, albeit a rather extreme example, an example of the fanatical right, religious right.
1: Sure.
0: Yeah. So, boiling pits of sewage await. West of the Rockies, you're on the air with Michael C. Luckman. Hello.
7: Hi, guys.
0: Hi.
1: Hi.
7: I was wondering about if there's any way we might be able to tell the age sometime, because the mist of Atlantis.
0: Well, whoever he was, we just lost him. Sorry about that. His phone just disconnected. First time caller line, you're on the air. Hello.
8: Hello.
0: Hi.
8: Hi.
0: Yes, turn your radio off, please.
8: Okay.
0: It's number one.
8: Yes.
0: Now proceed and tell us where you are.
8: North Carolina.
0: Okay, fire away.
4: Okay, am I on the air?
0: You better be, or
4: okay.
0: we're in trouble.
4: Okay, well, I didn't know if I'm talking to anybody yet.
0: Well, see, that's well, you're talking to me, and I'm the only one here, and so you have to be on the air.
4: Is Michael there?
8: Yes, I'm here.
4: Okay, you're there, too. Okay, this is a first-time caller, so I can't tell. This is Rachel from North Carolina. Actually, I was able to get through after you mentioned the story about the white plane, a low-flying white plane.
8: Yes.
4: Yeah, maybe you can talk about that later. I'd like to hear about that.
8: Yeah,
4: I had that happen here.
8: Mm-hmm.
4: Yeah.
8: Yeah, well, this plane came out, suddenly shot out of the cloud, as we were talking about the cloud, whether it was a real or a fake cloud, and it went back in and actually filled in the missing area, the open area in the cloud. So there was
4: Did it have any markings on it?
8: It didn't have any markings on it.
4: Yeah, pure white, right?
8: Yes.
4: Oh, I saw one of those, too.
8: Yeah.
0: Everybody's seeing them.
4: Oh, really? Oh, well, great. Well, I'm glad to hear that.
0: Well, yeah, obviously something is going on. The question is, what is going on? We don't know. Is this an attempt to mitigate some sort of warming of the planet?
8: I would think so.
0: A change, that's my guess.
8: Yeah.
0: Change the weather. I guess ultimately it would do that as well. But, you know, everybody's sort of, who knows what it is. We just know something's going on. A wild card line, you're on the air with Michael C. Luckman. Hi. Hello? Going once, going twice. Gone. East of the Rockies, you're on the air with Michael C. Luckman. Hello.
9: Yes, sir. If you assume that 10 billion years ago that people went to live in interstellar space, about 10 billion per galaxy, there must be an awful lot of dark matter out there, and these UFOs are their reconnaissance missions. And they likely have charts that show us as still being aboriginal savages that eat one another. They'd be afraid to land in certain places, and they're more likely replenishing some of the things they can't continuously recycle, like oxygen from our atmosphere.
0: That may well be. I read a very interesting article the other day about scientists are saying now that one of the first space probes we sent out, which is now beginning to get in really deep space outside the galaxy, is some mysterious unknown force is actually slowing it down significantly. I mean, you know, sort of like the satellite or the space probe, I guess it's more accurately called, is running into some kind of slow but sure barrier out there. So there's a lot of strange things that we don't know about. West of the Rockies, you're on the air with Michael C. Luckman. Hello.
10: Hi, interesting show tonight.
0: Thank you.
10: Debbie in Montana.
0: Hi, Debbie.
10: Hi, I was wondering if your guest would be open to the possibility that those monuments and everything are put there, not by us or by aliens, but by immortals.
8: Like, by immortals?
10: By immortal beings, like angels. The Bible theme is continuing tonight.
8: Yeah.
10: Yeah,
8: I mean, anything's possible. It depends how you want to define, you know, angels or, you know, extraterrestrials. I mean, some people put them in the same category. Some people put them in different categories. You know, supernatural or you know, supernatural beings, which angels have been described as being, would, you know, fit into that category. But I myself don't, you know, I think in terms more in terms of extraterrestrial than an angel.
10: I see. There's a website, watcher.cc, that talks about Van Flandern's exploded planet theory, and they say that those monuments are angelic as opposed to aliens, so
8: yeah.
10: I just wanted to throw that out there.
0: All right. Thank you very much. So you see, Michael, as you listen to the variety of callers that we've packed into an hour here, not even an hour yet, a fairly representative portion of them have obviously been of the religious right. Now, that's why I contend that Dr. Van Flandern is absolutely right. And if we come back with evidence, irrefutable evidence, that would suggest things that would upset the status quo, that we are very, very, very unlikely to hear about it right away.
8: Yeah,
0: that
8: may be. That may be. But I think what we will hear about it, and I think that, you know, while it might be very upsetting to some people, the fact of the matter is that a lot of people like you and I hopefully would welcome this and would be very excited about it.
0: I welcome the truth, yes. Whatever it is.
8: Right.
0: First time caller line, you're on the air with Michael C. Luckman. Hi.
11: Hi. Hello?
0: Hello.
11: Yeah, I just want to address something. The two of you indirectly, directly, I would say, called that guy a crackpot and a nut that said he was from Mars because you never addressed it. You never...
0: No, actually we didn't. No? I said you mean in the sense that you are a relative of... you are a relative of Martians, which is the way we began the program. I actually, as one of the first things I said, I think, to Michael, do you mean that we are descended from Martians? He said yes.
11: Right.
0: He said yes, so no.
11: That particular guy said he was from Mars.
0: I know, but he admitted, sir, that it was in that sense that he said that.
11: I didn't catch that.
0: Yeah, you missed that.
11: Good show.
0: Okay, thank you. Take care. Wildcard Line, you're on the air with Michael C. Luckman. Hi. Hello?
12: Hey, Art.
0: Yes.
12: How you doing, buddy?
0: Okay. Where are you?
12: Myrtle Beach.
0: South Carolina?
12: Yes, sir.
0: All right.
12: Yeah, I got a question for Michael.
8: Yes.
12: You was talking about the pyramids and that new face you found near it?
8: Yes.
12: You said it was twice as tall as the Trade Center?
8: Well, no. What I said was that that there are pyramids. Now, this is separate from the old face and the new face. There's
12: yes.
8: another area entirely called Elysium, and that area has pyramids that are twice as tall. I would say at least five or six pyramids shown in one photo that are twice as tall as the height of what the World Trade Center used to be.
12: Well, that's amazing because the big pyramid in Giza,
8: right,
12: was about 44 stories, wasn't it?
8: Yeah,
12: I believe it is,
8: right,
12: somewhere
8: guess,
12: around
8: yeah.
12: there.
8: Uh huh.
12: The bottom of it covers about 16 acres.
8: Right.
12: So if you go on the same degrees, it's about 42 degrees, I believe it is.
8: Mm-hmm.
12: The bottom of the pyramid that you're talking about on Mars would be somewhere around 80 acres.
8: Right.
12: So they'd have to be a pretty good bit of distance apart.
0: Yeah, it'll be interesting to see when Dr. Van Flandren begins looking at the second face, which you say he's already seen, and then begins to do some of the mathematical calculations comparing the two, the Sidonia image and
8: right.
0: and what you have
8: right.
0: found. Or actually, you gave credit to somebody else at the beginning.
8: Yeah, there's a guy by the name. There's an astronomer by the name of Greg Ormay, O-R-M-A-Y, who
0: found this.
8: I believe he's an amateur astronomer, and he was the guy who made the discovery.
0: Okay, east of the Rockies, you're on the air with Michael C. Luckman. Good morning. Hello.
13: Yes.
0: Yes.
13: I was wondering if he thought there was any connection between Sirius, the star. And the Mars between the two species breeding?
8: Well, I don't know. I mean, I'm familiar somewhat with the Cirrus mystery, the book, and the Dogon tribe and stuff, but I just have no idea.
0: Too much of a connection to try to make right now anyway. West of the Rockies, you're on the air with Michael C. Luckman. Hello.
14: Hello, Art.
0: Yes, sir.
14: This is Ernie calling from Lake Forest, California, listening to you on KFI out of Los Angeles.
0: Of course, yes.
14: I just wanted to say, and I'd like to hear what your guest has to say about this. I am a Christian, and I have an interesting theory from a Christian's perspective that if there was an ancient civilization on Mars, I have a theory to why it no longer exists.
0: What would that be?
14: Well, if you're familiar with the genealogy in the Bible of Genesis about Noah and the flood, there's a possibility that God could have created two human races, one on Earth
0: and one
14: on Mars. And what happened was that later on, man fell into sin and became unfaithful to God. And the difference between Mars and Earth is that on Earth, only eight people were still faithful to God, and that was Noah and his family. But on Mars, and this is the difference, there was nobody left who was faithful to God, so God wiped them out.
0: Well, sir, your theory is as good as anybody else's. Thank you very much. That's as good a theory as anybody's right now.
8: Really?
0: The fact of the matter is we don't know. We just have you have these pictures, and they do demand some sort of explanation. There's no question about it. First-time caller line, you're on the air with Michael C. Luckman. Hello.
15: Good morning, Art, from the Low Desert.
0: Yes, sir.
15: I'm calling from Palm Springs, California.
0: Right.
15: And I'd like to ask Michael a question regarding the faces on Mars and the talk that we've had about time travel in the past.
0: Yes.
15: And if there's a distinct possibility that there were beings that had a civilization on Mars that was way advanced from ours and decided that they had to leave their particular planet for whatever reason.
0: Well, the reason is pretty obvious. Their atmosphere more or less evaporated for one reason or another, probably a collision of some sort.
15: And so their form of breathing was going away, and so they had to adapt, right?
0: Right.
15: Something else. So it's a very logical sense that they would be coming to our planet if they felt that they could reproduce and continue on.
0: It's a theory.
8: It's a theory.
15: Do you believe that we have been traveled by time travelers? That we have been visited by time travelers?
0: I do.
8: I don't know what. I have an open mind on it.
0: I think it's likely.
15: Art, how do you feel?
0: I just told you. I think it's likely. If time travel is ever going to be a reality, and I believe that it will be. In fact, we're getting closer and closer with quantum entanglement and quantum computers and all the rest of it. If it's ever going to happen, and I believe it's likely that someday it will, and it is possible, then they would either be here now or have flitted through from time to time. So it's logical to me. Does that answer your question? Caller? I guess he's not there. East of the Rockies, you're on the air. Hello.
16: Hi.
0: Turn your radio off, please.
16: Hi.
0: Hi. Real quick question, because we're almost out of time.
16: Okay. Keeping with the Christian theme, what about the possibility that Mars could have been the Garden of Eden, and when Adam and Eve were cast out, they were cast down here to Earth?
0: Again, it's certainly a theory. Michael, we're out of time. I'm so sorry. Again, I'm going to say, though, if you look back on this hour at the calls that have come in, I would say, go back and say, hey, Tom, you know, I was on with Art Bell, and you should have heard the last hour, Tom. You might be right. I want to thank you for being here,
16: Thank
0: Michael.
16: You very much, Art.
0: You have a good night.
16: Thank you.
0: Take care.
16: Bye.
0: That's Michael Luckman. He's got the second phase on Mars. Actually, second... third and fourth phases, depending on how you're counting. That'll be about it for tonight from the High Desert. I'm Art Bell. Ta-ta.

0: technology. If you were at war with a nation, how would you use it against another nation?
1: You could produce a nanobot that would destroy a very specific type of material. Perhaps it would look for explosives and break them down into inert components so that someone's guns wouldn't fire.
0: Oh.
1: So you could do something as targeted as that, as simple as that. And so when you think about a smart bomb, this is in fact the ultimate sort of tininess of a smart bomb, in that it can go and defuse a bomb. Or you could take another type of nanobot and have it replicate so that it produced an explosive out of an inert material. You could perhaps transform a clay surface into an explosive surface.
0: What if you wanted to kill only Iraqi people?
1: Then you'd probably have to look at something that was very specifically targeted at the genome of a particular class of people. That sounds to me like it would be a little bit more difficult to do. Or, conceivably, you could distribute a widespread weapon but only distribute the antidote to your own side. But there are a lot of dangers in that.
0: You mean to the one doing the dispersing?
1: Yes.
0: Mm-hmm.
1: Because there's any time you release something into the environment, there's obviously the chance that it could mutate.
0: Mm. But, sure. I mean, the military is going to be in love with this technology.
1: They already are. They're funding it.
0: Uh-huh. They are, huh?
1: Oh, yes. Yes, the funding is coming from the DARPA, the Defense Advanced Research Projects Agency, the same agency that gave us the Internet 30 years ago, and from the federal government and also from universities. So you have places like MIT, University of Michigan, University of California, Los Angeles, places like this that are really becoming hotbeds of nanotechnology research and that are really going to be the focal centers for the nanotechnology revolution.
0: If you were a scientist working in that area, when the U.S. military came to you, you can imagine what their interests would be. Would you accept that funding to keep doing what you want to do?
1: I personally would not. I personally would want to focus on the positive applications of nanotechnology, that nanotechnology would quickly be capable of wiping out any disease or any sort of malnutrition, that you could take garbage materials, literally throw some nanites or bugs onto the top of this and then convert it into edible food.
0: Yes, or conversely, wiping out the human race.
1: Exactly. And so I would want to, as far as I could, work on the positive aspects of it. And I think that's one reason why the ethical dimension of this technology needs to be examined closely, because it promises so much and threatens so much. They're really, in a sense, a perfectly equal balance.
0: So then, Senator Bell again asks, what precise regulation would you recommend to this committee?
1: Well, I think the nanotechnology research needs to be conducted on the same kinds of safeguards that we would do very sort of dangerous biological research, that we need to develop the kinds of facilities that can prevent things from getting into the environment accidentally, or otherwise you're going to have an Andromeda strain scenario where something is created that can't be contained or controlled and will destroy any population it encounters.
0: So then the equivalent of the CDC should be formed.
1: Yeah, yes, or it may in fact be a branch of the CDC, because it, again, when you get down to this level, the differences between biology and nanotechnology start become very indistinct. They start to blur.
0: One would imagine many countries about the world would be hard at work at this right now. The Japanese, for example, they're really good in these sorts of areas. They would be, I would think, involved, are they?
1: The Japanese just produced a single electron, a single atom transistor.
0: Well, there you are.
1: So the Japanese are right alongside with the Americans and the Britons. The British are also right alongside with the Americans in this field, and we're really the three powers, with America by far being in the lead with the most researchers working on this. Now, one of the most interesting things that's being done long-term, one of the longest projects that's been going on, has been NASA's project to use nanotechnology for space exploration. The reason being that right now, spacecraft are very large, and when they're very large, it means it costs a lot of money to put them into orbit to send them to another planet.
0: Sure does.
1: And when you only have one of them, if it happens to crash, you're out of luck.
0: That's true.
1: So instead, why don't you produce 50 or 100 million small craft, deliver them in a small missile, release them, say, onto the surface of Mars, let them gather their data and send it back. And so this is now a very efficient way of doing it, because even if you lose half the spacecraft, you still have 50 million spacecraft.
0: Well, then, wait a minute here, Mark. If you're talking about Mars and releasing something on Mars, then why not release some form of the gray goo scenario on Mars? And why, before you know it, you'll have yourself a habitable planet, hello there, with an atmosphere and water and growing stuff and maybe even little furry things running around.
1: It's been talked about. We don't know how to do something like that yet, but clearly as we grow into a fully realized nanotechnology, something like that will become more and more within the realm of possibility, and perhaps in another generation or two, there will be the moral equivalent of an Apollo project to green Mars.
0: Wow. This is amazing. All right, let's come back to reality, today's reality for a moment. Video games. Sony's new PlayStation 2.
1: Yeah.
0: And I guess Microsoft's Xbox?
1: Yes, that's what it's called. It's going to be released in October.
0: They have made such a jump. Do they begin to blur the line between reality and simulation?
1: Well, back when people were first working in virtual reality, so in the late 80s, early 90s, it was believed that you could create realistic images if you could create about 80 million little units that your eyes can see per second. If you could create these 80 million units, they figured it would be pretty much indistinguishable from the real thing. Well, with the PlayStation 2 and with the Xbox, we've gotten to that point. And if you've seen some of the things that have come out, some of the NFL games, some of the racing games, quite often when you look at them, you have to do a double take because you can't quite tell if that's a video image or if that's a computer-generated image. So we're now starting to enter this area of blurriness, whether we can tell if it's a computer-generated image or if it's, in fact, a live image of some sort.
0: So what are we liable to have by the time we get to Sony PlayStation 10 or 20? It's another way of asking, where is that going?
1: Well, right now, computer graphics and the kind that we use to, say, home video games are increasing not as fast as Moore's Law. They're not getting twice as good every 18 months. They're getting eight times as good.
0: Really?
1: Every 18 months. It's Moore's Law cubed. So between 1995 and 2000, computer graphics got 1,000 times better. Between 2000 and 2005, everyone expects that they will get 1,000 times better again. So you don't have to wait for the PlayStation 10. You have to wait for the PlayStation 3, which Sony has already announced will be 1,000 times faster.
0: Oh, my God.
1: Than the PlayStation 2.
0: Really? Oh, my.
1: At that point,
0: yes,
1: there really won't be any strict difference between live video and a computer-generated image, at least none that your eye can easily see. I've seen a prototype for the PlayStation 3, something called the GS Cube, which is still itself only about 1/16 as powerful as the PlayStation 3 will be. And it was just absolutely stunning. The images were so clear, so beautiful, so crisp, and so realistic that you can clearly see that by the time 2005 comes around, we will be there. We will be at this blurring between real imagery and computer-generated imagery.
0: Well, how far of a leap is it from PlayStation 3 or 4 to the holodeck on Star Trek?
1: The holodeck is really just a matter of how do we project it. Right now, that's been a big problem. We have television sets, we have monitors, we have panel displays.
0: Right.
1: But we don't have an environment we can stand up and walk around in.
0: Yet.
1: We had the head-mounted display, which everyone was looking at 10 years ago as being the way we'd get into a holodeck. Well, it turns out the head-mounted display is really bad for your eyes, which is why we're not all wearing them now. And so,
0: yeah, I've seen them advertised, and I've been tempted, and I don't know why I haven't gone for one, but it's not so good for your eyes, huh?
1: It'll give you, at the minimum, it'll give you a headache. It'll give you eye strain. In the worst case, it'll cause something called binocular dysphoria. Because what happens is when you put the head mount on, your eyes are seeing the world in a different way than you see it in the real world. And your brain learns that way, so that when you take the head mount off again, your brain is still thinking in the way it was when you were in the head-mounted display.
0: Uh-huh.
1: And this is not such a big problem for adults. Adults will come back anywhere between 20 minutes and 24 hours. But for children, and these video game companies were going to release these and sell them to children, could actually cause perhaps permanent changes in brain function.
0: In other words, their little brains, which are just in the formative stages, would or could perhaps take that as the reality, and then the real world would be the non-reality for them.
1: Exactly, and they would have trouble moving through the real world because their brains had adapted to something that wasn't real. Now, in the mid-1990s, I participated in a project with Sega, the video game company,
0: yes,
1: developing a head-mounted display, and we got it all the way through the design process and ready for production, and they sent it out for testing.
0: Right.
1: And when they sent it out for testing, the testing company came back and said, you cannot give these devices to children. Well, Sega said, thank you very much. We're going to take the results. We're going to take the project. We're going to bury it. The company that actually did the testing, SRI, went and retested on their own dime so they could release the results to the public because the results were important enough that they needed to be widely known. So head-mounted display use is fine for, say, 20 minutes or less. It won't really hurt you, although I wouldn't give it to a child for that length of time. But in terms of this holodeck world where we'd be sitting inside of our head-mounted display and the world would be projected around us, that doesn't seem to be a good way to do it. Now, there's just some breaking technology of people who are starting to do holographic projection inside of 3D globes.
0: Excuse me? Inside 3D globes?
1: So you can think of a clear glass globe.
0: Yes.
1: And they can project a 3D environment inside of it. You look into it almost as if you're looking into a crystal ball. And you can see a world inside of that. That technology has just entered the prototype stage. They've just gotten it working. But that may be one way of having a holodeck. Now, clearly, you're not inside that environment, but you can see into it, and it's fully 3D. You don't need to wear any fancy glasses. It's just there in front of you, and that may be one direction it's going in.
0: Suppose we made it all the way to holodeck, where you create a complete new reality all about you. You don't have the glasses on. It's all about you in 3D.
1: Right.
0: That presumably will be possible one day, right?
1: I would suggest that a better way to do that, rather than using a projection technology, is to use nanotechnology. Remember what I said earlier
0: To actually create that world.
1: Create the objects themselves out of material.
0: I
1: think that's going to be the cheaper, safer, more satisfying route for people, is to have a holodeck that it doesn't use objects made out of light.
0: Well, but the problem with that is you are then literally creating an alternate reality, because it is a reality. And so... but we're almost up to the Matrix here, in a way.
1: Absolutely. I think there's going to be a point 20 years from now or so when the difference between the synthetic world and the physical world is going to have blurred completely. Now, for the kids who are growing up with these kinds of video games, they're not going to have an issue with it. They've been used to it all of their lives. For us, it's going to be a little bit more disorienting because we're never going to know what really real is. It's going to make a difference for us.
0: But wouldn't that be fatally dangerous for mankind, in the sense that people would be able to create their own realities, and in every sense of the word, reality, an alternate reality, and to hell with this world in every way, just why not live in this idyllic created reality?
1: It would be a fatal flaw if it cut us off from other human beings. Otherwise, it wouldn't be qualitatively different than the worlds we see showing up in cyberspace, the chat environments, the websites, the webs of connectivity by which humans create their own mental spaces and gather and congregate. It would simply be a physical manifestation of it.
0: I know, but I mean, people would be creating Britney Spears land, right?
1: Indeed they would.
0: Well, how do you stop a human being from preferring that over the real world? Hold that answer. We'll be right back. Weird Stuff. I'm Art Bell.

0: to call it my own. I wanna dream of a
1: Wanna take a ride? Well, call Art Bell from west of the Rockies at 1-800-618-8255. 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
2: I mean, why not? If it's nanotechnology, and we'll ask about this in a moment, why not? Shouldn't that alternate reality contain your dream lover? And then, is that your real mate, or is that your fantasy mate? Well, Kevin in Yarmouth, Maine, way up in Maine, says it a little more bluntly than I would have. He says, will nanotech be the future drug abuse? I want a Raquel Welch nano doll. You think internet porno is bad now? Just wait till nano porno comes along. Mark, is there any reason to believe that an alternate reality that you could eventually create with nanotechnology couldn't contain your mate?
3: Well, there's no fundamental reason to believe that. No, I think you're absolutely right. I think one of the promises, if you could call it that, of nanotechnology is that it's going to blur the line for most people between the fantasy world and the real world, that that line isn't going to be as firm, as fixed, as neatly constructed as we are familiar with in the early 21st century.
2: So we may really look back on these as the good old days.
3: Or as the real old days.
2: Real old days, yeah, that's right. Oh, man. It's hard to imagine the kind of world you're talking about, and yet you're not the only expert, Mark, who said the things you're saying. You're articulating them, I think, a little more clearly and directly for me. Thank you for that, by the way. But there have been many experts who have said the same things you're saying. And I don't know. I don't know if it's a kind of world that I could accept. How about you?
3: Well, I think it's going to be for us, for the folks who grew up in the static world, the old world almost.
2: The old world. There you go.
3: It's going to be a little bit disorienting for us. It's almost as if you think about how people adopt technology. Younger people always use an ATM. Older people tend to go to see the teller.
2: Yeah, that's right.
3: So it's almost like that. We may want this corner of our lives to have the kinds of benefits of nanotechnology. For example, life extension technologies will clearly be taking full advantage of that sort of thing.
2: Yeah, but what about his comment from Maine about the equivalent of drug abuse?
3: Well, I think that there's a more direct equivalent of drug abuse, which is that we could probably engineer nanosites that would directly stimulate centers of the brain. So you're not even talking about formulating a Raquel Welch doll. You're talking about generating what you would think of as probably a super heroine and be able to tie someone into that. And so there's a potential for abuse there. That's also enormous. And the question is whether these technologies will exist only in the pharmacological laboratories or whether they'll be relatively widespread. Every indication is that nanotechnology doesn't really require an expensive, huge environment to create. The basic tools of nanotechnology are relatively inexpensive. Less expensive than, say, a gene splicing laboratory. And as the techniques are discovered, those are going to be the things that will allow someone to do nanotechnology, say, in their den.
2: Do you think that the present state of social evolution in the world would support that technology being available right now, or would it, in essence, destroy the human race? If we had all that ability right now, we'd probably do ourselves in, wouldn't we?
3: I think we'd have to be very careful. I think we'd get wise very quick.
2: Well, or get gone.
3: Or get gone very quick.
2: So in other words, I guess I want to ask this. Is social development, in your opinion, moving in parallel with nanotechnological development?
3: I think for our children it definitely is. Our children are used to all of this blurriness, all of this in-betweenness between animate and inanimate, between static and active, between real and virtual. These are a matter of course for them. They really won't have the same sort of philosophical issues that we as grown-ups have. Now, whether that's going to be the thing that guides them safely into a nanotechnological era is anyone's guess. I think the most important thing we can do with our children is to educate them about the responsibilities that are inherent in any technology. Trouble we have with guns today.
2: Yes, do you think, for example, that a child of the future, say the next generation, because you're talking about 20 or 30 years or 40 years, not that long, that child will be able to easily make a decision about whether to turn little conscious Freddy off, and that it's not killing, and that the child will have come to grips with the fact that even though this is a conscious entity capable of emotions and feeling and learning and all those things, that child will be able to just flip the switch, understanding that it's...

0: company anymore at all.
1: Then you're talking about a different kind of problem. You're absolutely right. You're talking about what a child does when he doesn't want a pet anymore. It's that kind of emotional issue.
0: Yes, we can already see what happens in some cases when children decide they don't want their schoolmates anymore.
1: Right, exactly.
0: I mean, things are changing, and pretty fast, too.
1: Exactly. I mean, we have to take a look at our society's reaction to violence and the kinds of tools we use to create violence, whether they're guns or anything else. We have to say, okay, if we know that a child can walk in with a gun and, God forbid, kill several people, well, what can they do if they can cook something up in their living room and wipe out a city? That's the world of the mid-21st century.
0: Uh-huh. That's going to be some world, isn't it, Mark? And it's so close.
1: It's close, and it's a beautiful place because of the powers that we gain. They're almost godlike powers that we gain.
0: Godlike, yes, I was going to say that. Godlike, creation.
1: Creation, almost. But at the same time, we have the same destructive powers that you would associate with a very sort of Old Testament God. And unless we can temper that with our humanity, with our desire to continue, not just individually, but as a species, you're absolutely right. We can't make it through a transition like that.
0: This discovery could then be more potentially dangerous to humankind than the splitting of the atom was.
1: Oh, it's been my firm belief that this is absolutely the case. The thing about the atom bomb is that it's very difficult to gather the materials necessary to make one.
0: And in the case of nanotechnology?
1: Everything's lying around. It's just a matter of putting it into the correct organization. And that's what we're learning.
0: Well, how many different centers and places right now around the U.S., around the world, are in serious development in these areas? I mean, how widespread is the technological research?
1: In America, certainly any major material science program at a major American university has some unit that's looking into nanotechnology. So you think about the major research centers, Harvard, MIT, University of California, University of Michigan, University of North Carolina. All of these centers have programs that are looking into these issues right now. But in addition, you also see the high-tech firms, IBM, for example. One of the things that IBM did back in 1981 was create something called the scanning tunneling microscope. The scanning tunneling microscope is very simple. It's really nothing more than a very, very sharp pin with a weak electrical charge on it. But it turns out that with that pin, you can move individual atoms around. Now, the fellows who invented this in 81 won the Nobel Prize just 5 years later for their work because their work was so significant. Because it allowed us to start pushing atoms around, and it's now become, in a sense, the basic building block for all nanotechnology applications because we now have a finger that we can poke into the atomic world. And so you have research centers like IBM, like Hewlett Packard, like Intel, and they need nanotechnology in order to stay ahead of the curve, in order to be able to provide us the next level of chips that we're going to need for the computers that we're going to need to do the things we're going to need in the world.
0: Well, your website is called Playful World. Obviously, you're an optimist about the technology for the most part.
1: Well, I believe that the most important thing is to make people aware and to educate them about the possibilities, both the upside and the downside. I'm very straightforward about talking about gray goo. Most of the nanotechnology community tries to downplay that scenario.
0: Do they talk about these researchers, Mark, talk about the gray goo scenario a lot privately?
1: Privately, they'll talk about it. Publicly, they don't want to alarm the public. They don't want to alarm the public to the degree that will scare them from looking at this research because everyone's fairly convinced of its inevitability. And so what they want to do is to keep the public informed. So they phrase it differently. They talk about different kinds of problems. One is called the toner war, where you basically have different types of nanobots fighting it out in the environment, replicating and fighting it out, almost a war between two colonies of bacteria fighting for control. And the problem with that is that it can cloud the atmosphere with so much dust that it could clog our lungs. And so it might not wipe out the Earth, but it could easily wipe out the human race.
0: To us, same thing.
1: Exactly.
0: No difference.
1: Well, there would still be an Earth going on. There would still be a chance for another emergence of evolution.
0: Well, you know, there are a lot of people who suggest, here I am trying to be positive, that events of this magnitude are what will cause evolution.

0: take the next major jump. You know, the things that like this that come along, big rocks that hit the planet, suns that sterilize planets, that sort of thing. And then from the ashes, you know, will arise the next generation of intelligence.
1: It's possible. It's also possible that we will learn enough in the investigation that we will be able to mature ourselves sufficiently.
0: So how? What do we do then about the mad scientist in the little lab somewhere in Switzerland who decides to become the Grey Goo God and to take the Earth to the next level? You know, even though everybody on it right now is going to more or less go belly up.
1: Well, I think that in the same way that we developed antivirus software after viral infections,
0: Yeah. We
1: need to be thinking of developing anti-nanite software while we're developing nanites. As if we have the capacity to create Grey Goo, then we have the capacity to create something that could stop Grey Goo. They go together. They really do.
0: And how long did you say it would take Grey Goo to do its thing if released?
1: It's believed to be about 72 hours. If
0: 72 hours.
1: It's sufficiently small enough that it can be caught up in the air currents and travel the air.
0: Well, I don't know if 72 hours is fast enough for Norton or not.
1: Yes, the Norton anti-nanotechnology utilities.
0: That's right. Oh, God. So, if you were to actually see the release of this Grey Goo, what would the eye see? If you could see the release, and it were released, I don't know, 5 or 10 miles from you, and you had a pair of binoculars, what would you see?
1: You'd probably see things melt. It would just look like things were melting. And there would be probably an energy release. It would probably be hot.
0: You mean kind of like somebody was taking a big paintbrush the size of Earth and just beginning to move it across the surface of the Earth, and as it went, everything that was turned gray.
1: Or rather almost that the buildings themselves would start to cave in, the biological beings, ourselves, the animals, would simply fall down and slowly sort of decompose into this gray goo. I'm not sure how fast, how rapid that would be, because part of the sort of break on a Grey Goo scenario is that there's an enormous amount of energy released when you break all those chemical bonds. And so there's a fine balance between the number of times that you can break a chemical bond and the amount of heat that can be sustained. So it would be slow and hot.
0: And then finally fast and hot, right?
1: Finally, as it covered the entire Earth's surface, it would just be hot. It would still have the same relative rate of progression everywhere you looked, but there would be more and more spots where it would be proceeding. So it might start out in one location. And frankly, the people who have thought about this think that if there's ever a breakout in a location like that, and there's time to contain it, the only way to contain it is to drop a nuclear weapon on the site immediately.
0: A nuclear weapon?
1: Because it's the only way you could actually destroy nanites before they spread irreversibly into the environment.
0: And a nuclear weapon would be what? Hot enough?
1: Oh, yes. It would break the chemical bonds. It would just vaporize any nanites in the environment. And you'd have to hope. I mean, you'd do that and cross your fingers and pray that you did it in time.
0: It's almost unimaginable. Unimaginable.
1: And yet it's almost here.
0: When will we see the first examples of, you know, I have a lot of people talk about free energy all the time, and I say, give me a toy. At least just a little toy. Prove to me you've got an over-unity device. A little toy will do. And I never get one. When might we see the first little nanotechnological toy?
1: Probably within about 5 to 7 years, you're going to see artificial blood. Artificial blood is a small sphere that's made out of diamond. One of the things that we'll get as sort of low-hanging fruit from nanotechnology is very inexpensive sheets of diamond, because it's simply a regular lattice of carbon atoms. If you can make that into a sphere, fill it with very high-pressure oxygen, and then have a small motor on it that sputs out the oxygen at a regular level,
0: right,
1: you can use that as artificial blood.
0: Wow.
1: Now that, there's already a design for. So now it's a matter of the fabrication process involved in the design. There is a startup in Texas called Zyvex.
0: Okay.
1: There's a link to it on the Playful World site. And they're a nanotechnology startup. And so they are working now on the applications of nanotechnology. I think the real threshold isn't going to be these sorts of devices, but what is called the nanocomputer. So a computer built out million times faster than any computer we have today, and 1,000 times smaller than a human cell. The experts in the field, people like Ralph Merkel, who's one of the fathers of nanotechnology, expect that by around 2011 or 2012, the elements will be in place to create a nanocomputer.
0: That's really soon.
1: It's really soon.
0: 2012, that's really soon. So, again, I'll ask you one more time. Do you think that socially we're going to be able to keep up with the technological advances? Because socially we're going to have to, or it definitely will do us in. We've got to make some pretty dramatic social advances. And as you look around the planet right now, do you see those occurring at a rate that pleases you when you look at what's happening with nanotechnology?
1: I don't think it's nearly as fast as I would like it. Whether it's fast enough, I can't say. I think that we need to be able to think almost as if it were magically, that we need to be able to think about the fact that the actions, the consequences of our actions can have a nearly magical effect, that we could almost cast a spell with atoms and either wipe out the earth or cure someone of cancer. And we have to understand that there's an individual responsibility there and a social responsibility.
0: Well, on a scale of 10, how are we doing in the area of individual responsibility right now?
1: Well, is
0: that your answer?
1: Who wants to be a nanotech millionaire? I think that as a culture, we're coming to an understanding of the problem of violence. I think that's one reason why we find violence as abhorrent as we do. It's because there is a cultural understanding of the nature of violence, of the problem of violence, of what happens when you take an instrument of destruction, a gun, and put it in someone's hand. And I think that that's the first step to this broader understanding of what this complete violence of nanotechnology could release. So I'm optimistic.
0: That was a good answer. I mean, that was a safe answer. I wish I believed as you do. While we may understand, or I don't even know that we understand more about violence. Well, I guess we've been good. We haven't had a big world war in a while. But the micro scale, not macro, but micro scale on Earth right now isn't too good. There's a lot of killing going on out there. A lot of violence. And in this nanotechnological world you're talking about, it wouldn't take but a few bad apples
1: to ruin the whole bunch.
0: Right?
1: Yes, but I think that at the same time, we will be working, and there will be a vast number of people who will be working on how to defeat that problem, how to bring it to a stalemate. So I think that at the same time that you see Grey Goo, you will see 100,000 solutions to that problem.
0: All right. We're going to break here, and when we come back, I want to turn you over to the audience. This I can't wait for, all right?
1: All right.
0: Can you stay?
1: Absolutely.
0: Good. Stay right there, then. Y'all are next.
2: I'll be real.

0: What a wonderful world.
1: Want to take a ride? 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

0: Now, that certainly is an understatement, isn't it? Remember, what we're talking about right now isn't that far in the future. It's not science fiction. It's what your children are about to encounter. All right, we're about to go to phones. Joe in Alameda, California says, "Hey Art, how come I find myself not laughing along?" I know, Joe. I understand exactly how you feel, Joe. I've been sort of chuckling along because you've got to keep us some sort of sense of humor about these kinds of things, but I'm with you all the way. And then I think Jim in Denver asks the question of Mark that we ought to tackle first, then we'll go to the phones. It's simple, and it's blunt, Mark. He says, Mark, I'm an African-American. Does this gentleman truly believe this technology will not be abused?
1: Will not be what?
0: Abused. You understand why an African-American might ask that?
1: I understand why I think anyone would ask that. Anyone who's seen the history of the 20th century should really ask, will this technology be abused? I think that we have to consider very rationally the possibility that it will be abused and prepare for it on that basis. If we don't go in with our eyes wide open, I can paint a very pretty picture with the possibilities, but I can also paint a very ugly one with the downside. Mm-hmm. And I think that we need to keep both of those points of view in our sights at all times as we move into the 21st century. If we don't, then yes, the potential for abuse will overcome our ability, will overcome our sense of what to do about it.
0: Most Americans, Mark, think of what we're talking about right now as they think of a science fiction movie, you know, something that, well, we might imagine, but, you know, isn't really ever going to happen. The problem with this is it's not science fiction, and it's happening already, right?
1: You could have said the same thing about cloning just 2 years ago.
0: Yes, I know. Well, we did.
1: We did. And now it's likely that a human being is being cloned somewhere.
0: Indeed.
1: And so we now are faced with all of the ethical issues that come from that. And this, we have a little bit more lead time. We have at least a good 5 years, probably a good 10 years, before we really have to be able to say, this is how we're going to approach this problem.
0: Yeah, but in terms of observed human social evolution, 5 or 10 years, well, I just don't know, Mark. Anyway, listen, we've got a lot of phone calls, and so let us begin. Wildcard Line, you're on the air with Mark Pesce. Hi.
2: Hey, Art, this is Rob, listening to you in Minneapolis on KSTP 1500.
0: That's the way to do it. Thank you.
2: The wavelength. And I have a brief comment before I ask Mark a question.
0: Yeah, sure.
2: The seasons are reversed in Minnesota, in central Minnesota here. It's supposed to be spring, but it's pretty much fall here.
0: Yeah, we know what's happening all over the nation, not just there.
2: Just a note on the weather changes, you know, it's we're feeling it up here.
0: Yeah, it's obvious everywhere. Anyway, do you have a question?
2: My question was, in terms of, like, nanotechnology and, I don't know, using, Mark, you talked about the crystal ball. I'm using that to have, you know, whatever the experience, like video game type experiences, and you talked about the hologram room using nanotechnology. How much energy would a like hologram room like that use?
0: Oh, that's a really, really, really good question.
2: Would it be similar to like Los Angeles, or would it be more like you know, Nintendo or what?
0: Yeah, how much power consumption would you imagine being used in something to create eventually a holodeck, let's say?
1: Well, one of the advantages of nanotechnology is that it works on such a micro level that you can effectively sort of optimize all of the energy usage. And in fact, in nanotechnology, it's important to do that. One of the technical stumbling blocks that people are working through now is how you can create something that's working very quickly at such a small level and doesn't burn itself up in the process. But if you take a look at biology, human beings are very flexible. We move relatively quickly, and all sorts of things from bacteria up to elephants do so. And so there's probably a lot of lessons we'll learn from nature about how to effectively use energy in a conservative way. Now, a human being uses about as much energy as a 120-watt light bulb at any given point in time. So if you're thinking about building an environment, you can probably use that as a convenient multiple.
0: We're equivalent to a 120-watt
1: light bulb in terms of the amount of energy we use.
0: Well, at least we're fairly bright. Yeah, I have to laugh sometimes. East of the Rockies, you're on the air with Mark Pesce. Hello.
3: Hi, Art. This is Kathy from Woodbridge, New Jersey.
0: Hello, Kathy.
3: And, yeah, I wonder if we're the long-lasting light bulbs or the old Phillips. Yeah, right. Listen, I'm going into the not-so-distant future, and I'm going to ask you something about the future of computers as if they could be the mother and fathers of children born either here because we screwed up, sowing the seeds of life on a new planet, being the guardians on a new planet. You get my drift? In the future, we may mess up so bad down here that we have to program a computer to literally plant the seeds of life and then nurture them and watch them.
0: Huh.
3: And I'll end it with this. Guys, once in a while, just catch the PBS and watch the Teletubbies and tell me why these four little things are watched by a computer and never have any parents around them.
0: All right. That's a lot to tackle. Mark?
1: If we were going to do some sort of Genesis project, I suppose is the best name for it, of replanting a Garden of Eden somewhere else, and if there were a computer that we were responsible for bringing human beings into maturity, you would have to be sure that this computer had been raised itself by human beings, because there's a human transmission of values that would be necessary from the humans to the computer to the children. And if you break that continuity, essentially what you're doing is you're breaking what makes us human. And so in that sense, you'd have to make a decision if you were embarking on a project like this, whether you wanted those children to be the offspring, the philosophical offspring, the psychological offspring of a purely rational intellect, or whether you really wanted it to be a much broader, more human intellect.
0: Wouldn't a purely rational intellect be frightening for humans, dangerous for humans?
1: I think it would. I think that it would be given to making decisions that we would not normally be given to make ethically, morally. I think that this is the issue that...
0: It would have its own set of ethics and morals. It would have ethics and morals, but it's its own.
1: It would be its own, and they would be alien to us because they wouldn't be influenced by the concerns that we would normally think of as being human concerns.
0: Huh. So it might make decisions that we couldn't possibly understand. Like, for example, if it were running the justice system right now, it might, the very first time a child is brought in who's been fooling around with marijuana, it might decide to euthanize that child on the spot.
1: Right. It would be capable of justice, but no mercy. And human beings tend to temper all of their justice and all of their actions
0: with mercy.
1: With mercy.
0: But perhaps not most effectively so.
1: Well, it's a question of what you're considering effective. If you're considering effective in a purely sort of rational frame, then perhaps you're right. But human beings, again, don't think in a purely rational frame. We think in a much broader frame than that.
0: Well, then we better be careful what we create. West of the Rockies, you're on there with Mark Pesce. Hello.
4: Yes, this is Jim in L.A., 640 KFI area.
0: That's the way. I love people doing promos for their radio stations. Everybody do it. All right, go ahead, sir.
4: Yeah. Oh, good to have you back, Art. Mark, I was wondering, I was at Disneyland with my wife, this is back in the early 70s, and at their, I guess they call it the Haunted Castle, where they have these holograms or whatever you call them.
1: Yes.
4: And on the exit, they had one that was in a bell jar, maybe 20 inches or 2 foot high with a woman in it. And she was in 3D, actual 3D. I mean, her arms moving and all this stuff, somehow they projected it in there. And I was just wondering, how the heck did they do that anyway?
1: That's actually almost like a magician. It's all done with mirrors. That's a parabolic mirror, so it's a curved mirror, and the image is projected onto the mirror, but because of the way the light reflects back from the mirror, it resolves into an image that's in front of the mirror, so it looks as though the image is solid.
0: Wow.
4: I'll be darned. But I was just curious if they, you know, like, they have to have glasses, I guess, for 3D on television. If, man, if they came out with something like that, with the games, holy mackerel.
0: Yes, there's a good question. What would... I think I already know the answer, but what would the movies or the television of tomorrow be in a nanotechnological world? I think I know the answer.
1: Well, I think that what you're talking about is not piping a program in, but piping a reality in.
0: Yeah.
1: So you're literally, out of the cable is coming the instructions to redesign the environment that you're in the midst of, around whatever drama is going to take place there, and whether that's a drama that you sit and watch as a member of the audience or you participate in.
0: Mark, you know, even with Turn Off Your TV Week underway right now, word is that we watch, on average, about 4 or 5 hours of television. You know, the old two-dimensional, yes, nice color, but two-dimensional TV now. We watch 5 hours, Mark. In that future that you're describing, not all that far distant, how are you going to ever, I mean, you know, once they've been to Paris and all that, how are you ever going to get them back?
1: Well, let me give you another example. I don't know if you've heard of a new game that's coming out called Majestic.
0: It's interesting that you would mention the new game Majestic, because I understand that they have woven my name into it somehow.
1: Majestic was described by the president of Electronic Arts, who is creating the game, as a cross between CNN and the X-Files.
0: Uh-huh, yes.
1: When you sign up for the game, you go onto the web, and you give it all of your contact points. You give it your phone, your fax, your email, your cell phone, and you give it the hours it can call you and annoy you.
0: And annoy you?
1: And involve you in the game and call you and tell you that there's a character that's in jeopardy and you have to go do this thing right now. You have to solve this mystery. You have to find the pieces of the vast conspiracy that is swirling around you. So already, without the projection technology, we're finding that the next generation of games, and this isn't really even a PlayStation game, this is almost a game that starts to confuse the real world with the world of the game. So this is now a coming trend. It's expected that this game is going to be wildly popular because it really involves you in a world that's right next door and yet completely in your living room.
0: Isn't this like the next logical step to fantasy football or baseball or whatever it is that people get so involved in?
1: Absolutely, and it will appeal to the people who really love the X-Files or Millennium or shows like this, or people who listen to Art Bell.
0: Yeah, my audience. I heard from the people who were constructing this, whatever you call it, game, Majestic, and they are using my name somewhere in it, and I guess I was honored. I guess I'm honored.
1: I think you should be. I think it's going to be very interesting, and this is, again, the future of entertainment. It's not just something that you sit and watch passively, although I think that'll still exist. People will still make movies as we think of them, or TV as we think of it, where you sit and watch a drama or a performance or a comedy.
0: Yeah.
1: But there will also be these other more subtle forms of games where you are literally taken in and you use the best virtual reality machine we have, which is between your ears.
0: But how are people going to break away from this? How will this not be an irresistible narcotic that will make television look like kid stuff?
1: 500 years ago, Art, all across Europe, theologians, priests, preachers decried a new narcotic that had come out and was destroying the best minds in Europe. Do you know what it was?
0: Mm-hmm.
1: The novel.
0: The novel?
1: The novel.
0: The
1: I mean, you take a look at Don Quixote. Don Quixote, the plot of Don Quixote is that Don Quixote has read so many romance novels, he's gone mad. And he starts to act out on all of these novels that he's read, and it was a popular theory in the day that reading all of these books was going to drive you crazy. So I think that we see over and over that these new ways of telling stories come into our lives and we make room for them. The same way we don't think twice when someone says, oh, I was up all night because I was reading a really good book. And yet at the same time, you'd have to say, wow, that person is addicted to reading this book. That's how good this book was. It was a narcotic. And I think that's how we'll think about Majestic.
0: But taking leaps ahead, not too majestic, but farther ahead, why wouldn't a government which is concerned with productivity. And I'm convinced that's one of the main reasons that we have drug laws right now, Mark, that we do, and the drug war and all the rest of it, is because they consider drugs to be a war on productivity. So, or a threat to productivity, and so that we have the war on drugs. Why wouldn't we have the war on nanotechnological entertainment for exactly the same reason, Placid, a dangerous narcotic?
1: Well, I think that nanotechnology is going to upend the whole argument about productivity, because when you can literally fabricate anything that you need on demand, about the only activity of civilization will be the design of those things that can be fabricated on demand.
0: Yeah, all right, but then what about Zager and Evans, 2525, you know, our arms hanging useless by our side, right?
1: I don't know that our arms will be hanging useless by our sides. I don't think that's the case. I just think that the emphasis on what constitutes productivity in the material world is going to move more, I think, into a design sense, that what's going to be important are the things that we can design and play with rather than the things that we actually fabricate.
0: All right. First time caller line, you're on the air with Mark Pesce. Hello.
5: Yeah, I've got a couple questions for Mark.
0: I'll go ahead.
5: One is, what would be some good effects of this new nanotechnology?
0: Right.
5: And my other is, what kind of benefits will we get for our human society?
1: Well, I think one of the things that nanotechnology can promise us is freedom from want. That you can, in fact, go to a place where the population is starving, throw nanites out on the ground, and have them produce food just from raw soil. And it wouldn't matter whether there's a drought or whether there's a flood or anything like that, that you can actually remove human need at a fundamental level by using these machines. I think the second benefit is going to be in medical technology, that we will be able to both observe the human body in incredible detail.
0: Mark?
1: Yes.
0: Quick question. Unless we can make it real expensive, then what would that do to our economy? And I mean the world economy, not just ours.
1: And that's exactly the point. I think that we're going to see this transition away from the value of the material world. Right now, money and value are based on scarcity.
0: We have wars over this.
1: Because there are wars of scarcity.
0: We have wars over this. What do you think we went to war with, almost went to war with Russia over, and may yet go to war with China over? It's materialism versus the greater common good. That's what we go to war about, right?
1: Absolutely. But if we've removed the sort of focus of materialism, if we've taken that out of play, then it becomes, in a sense, of war of creativity. And to bring us back to the gray goo versus the anti-gray goo, the virus versus antivirus scenario, that's a war of creativity, of design, not a war of materiel.
0: But that would require an entire shift from an economy based on consumption or materialism.
1: On materialism, not on consumption, because we will still be consuming things, but we'll be consuming designs rather than actual products.
0: Designs. We'll be consuming designs. That's an interesting concept. So then everything we know about, money and the way everything is all of that is going to change, isn't it?
1: I believe so, yes.
0: Yes. That's no minor change. All right. Bottom of the hour, I'm going to try much harder to be good and get to the phones. Oh, there goes the international line. Don't forget the international line. 800-893-0903.

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2: Well, our trip into the world of nanotechnology is not a voluntary ride. 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Promise now, back to Mark Pesce. And Mark, anytime I ever bring a guest on here, I always want to give them an opportunity to plug a book or plug whatever they've got going. 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Anything else?
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2: Where you get deep discounts.
3: You do.
2: People with computers already have advantages. They're disproportionate advantages to people without them, don't they?
3: In general, we're starting to see, I guess, what people are calling a knowledge gap. People who have computers, if you think about a child.
2: But it's a money gap, too. I mean, I can go buy your book for cheap on Amazon, but if I don't have a computer, I've got to go to a bookstore.
3: Yes, yeah, and you've got to pay the full list price.
2: Same deal with airplane fares. You can go get very cheap airplane fares on the web. I mean, really cheap compared to what you'll pay in a travel agency.
3: Although more of this information is starting to migrate now to voice systems on the telephone. So the web and the telephone over the next years will start to become more and more indistinguishable, so that anyone who has access to a telephone will have access to the same kind of rich information and rich discounts.
2: Isn't it rather likely with broadband that when that arrives for most Americans, let's say, that your telephone won't even be going over a phone line anymore?
3: That's absolutely right. More and more the phone network is looking like the Internet.
2: Yeah, it sure is. All right, here we go. On the international line, you're on the air with Mark Pesce. Where are you, please?
4: I'm from Australia. I'm in Melbourne. Andy here.
2: Melbourne, Australia. All right. Well, welcome to the show. You have a question?
4: Yeah, well, as you were saying a minute ago, computer people do, we do have advantages, but we already have problems with bots in IRC kicking us and all sorts of dramas going on left, right, and center with those mob. So what I was wanting to know also...
2: Can we stop for just a second with bots in IRC? All right. IRC is Internet Chat Relay. Or Internet Relay Chat or whatever it is. Anyway, it's a place where people gather on the Internet and they have what are called bots. And these bots keep control of things when humans aren't around. You know about those, right, Mark?
3: Yes.
2: Okay, well, I didn't know whether a lot of the audience, not computer savvy, wouldn't have known, but the bots are already there on these groups. Go ahead, caller.
4: Oh, yeah, well, they're basically ruling us in the Art Bell IRC chat room already.
2: Yeah, I've heard that, yes.
4: It can happen. What I would like to know is about if there's software for these this nanotechnology, you know, if we're going to have a problem as such as a Microsoft software and buggy beta testing and all sorts of drama with it, or if it's chemical or how it works.
3: Well, right now they're thinking to design nanocomputers not along the lines of computers as we think of them, with electrons flowing across silicon surfaces. But in fact, they're taking a page out of the very first computers, which were built out of mechanical parts. If you think about an old mechanical adding machine, perhaps people remember these from the 1950s and the 1960s. They were wheels and gears.
2: Yes.
3: And in fact, it seems that the right way to make a nanocomputer is to build it out of these very small components in wheels and gears, wheels of carbon and other elements that would work together in the same way. So in a sense, although they're much faster than the computers we see today, they are mechanical. Now, as to software testing, we're going to have exactly the same issues with buggy software that we do in the world with our computers today. And that perhaps is the biggest problem, because even if we manage to effectively prevent someone from producing something that's toxic with nanotechnology, that doesn't mean that a computer with bad software can't do it.
2: So then the blue screen of death in the year 2050 might be gray goo.
3: The gray goo of death.
2: Oh, jeez. All right, on the international line, you're on the air. Where are you calling from, please?
0: Hello, I'm calling from Australia again, just like your last caller there.
2: Yes, sir.
0: In Darwin.
2: Oh, Darwin, all right.
0: Yes. My name's Aaron, by the way, and I've got a question relating to this nanotechnology.
2: All right.
0: Basically, isn't a part of life the struggles we face in order to reach our wants and needs? So isn't creating this instantaneous gratification removing a part of our existence?
2: A social question. In other words, without the wants and needs that we struggle for today, if these wants and needs are all delivered to us so easily in the future, then what happens to human struggle? A good question.
3: Aaron's making a very good point, Art. There's no question that the way we visualize or philosophize about what human ends are, what our purpose is in the world, is going to be radically redefined by a pervasive nanotechnology that you're essentially saying that part of what constitutes human need is just there. It's there like the air that you breathe. But we also think that if you take a look at the pyramid of need, this was constructed by Maslow back in the 1930s, breathing is at the very bottom. We don't really normally worry about breathing.
2: No.
3: And so in the same way, the other material needs for housing, for food,
2: yes,
3: are going to be, in a sense, subsumed down to that level.
2: Mm-hmm.
3: And so we will focus on the higher end of that, which is creativity, expression, the more artistic pursuits.
2: Doesn't sound like a big world for the blue-collar worker.
3: Well, if you take a look at the whole sort of progression of American culture over the last 50 years has progressively reduced the role of the blue-collar worker.
2: Well, I know, but that would eliminate it.
3: There's no question that within the generation of a widespread nanotechnology, people would not be fabricating things per se.
2: Okay. East of the Rockies, you're on the air with Mark Pesci. Hello.
5: Hello. My name is Michael. I'm calling from Norfolk, Virginia.
2: Yes, Michael.
5: In your conversation tonight, Mark, with Art, you've done two rather significant things. You've made the case for one world government in a more powerful way than it has ever been made on this program and on almost any other program.
2: Yep.
5: In the United States. And that, of course, is something that frightens a lot of religious people who believe in the Bible,
2: mm-hmm.
5: particularly religious conservatives.
2: Mm-hmm.
5: But the case that you've made is, it can't be argued. This is something that is inevitable.
2: It can be argued and fought over. I mean, that's a reason right there for a war, and you know it.
5: Yeah, but...
2: Let's ask him about that. You really have, as the caller points out, made the case for a one-world government, the necessity for it, before tackling any kind of technology like this, yes?
3: I really actually disagree. I have the same, I think, very natural qualms about centralization of authority in this kind of system. I don't think that's the answer, because I don't think that any centralized state can be so omniscient as to prevent something from happening. I think what you need is as much decentralization as possible.
5: Well, let me just make my point about it. People have been thinking about this. Serious thinkers have been thinking about it for well over 50 years and actually working towards that because they find it as an unavoidable thing. The problem is we can't talk about one world government as such, so we talk about free trade. But realists in the world today know that we must go in this direction for the dangers that you have pointed out here tonight, and your own arguments argue against you. I won't attempt to do it in this short space of time. But I would like to make another point. Your discussion of technology has also made another very significant point. You have made the case for the 3,500-year-old Genesis account of Moses and the Tower of Babel. And because you have made this so effectively by saying that, yes, what mankind is doing is actually recreating Genesis in his own time. And because you have done this, you have given people who are religious conservatives out there and all kinds of religious people who are normally very paranoid about this thing an opportunity to enter into the discussion, to think more rationally about it, not be knee-jerk in their reaction to the whole idea of one world government. And actually, we can begin now talking about a one world radio program on the lines of Coast to Coast AM, which will begin introducing the entire world simultaneously to the ideas, opportunities, and problems that we're talking about right now.
2: I've even got the new name, sir. From Coast to Coast to Coast to Coast to Coast to Coast to Coast.
5: Well, I think instead of looking at 20 million people in the Art Bell audience, we ought to start seriously and realistically talking about a 2 billion person audience.
2: Well, I'll tell you, my network is working on it, sir. I can't reveal any more than that right now, but trust me when I tell you, from coast to coast to coast to coast is closer than you might imagine. His first point was an interesting point. And how would you make the case, Mark, that the kind of technology you're talking about wouldn't necessitate a single control and a very strong control at that?
3: There's a lovely line. It's my favorite line in the entire Star Wars trilogy when Princess Leia turns to General Tarkin and says, "The more you tighten your grip, the more star systems slip through your fingers."
2: Yeah.
3: When you impose order, uh-huh, escalate chaos, and that's probably the worst of all possible situations.
2: Yes, but chaos.
3: I would think, want to have as many different centers working on different problems as possible. They may want to be coordinated. We can see with the Internet the kinds of loose coordination, or even in the nanotechnology community, the kinds of loose coordination where researchers are aware of each other's work. They're trying to engender public discussion, public awareness, public debate. I think the idea of having a radio program where people can be educated about these issues is incredibly beneficial. It's the thing that should happen.
2: I agree. But, I mean, you're such a social optimist, I can't believe it. I mean, somehow you see things that just aren't happening today, aren't even trending today, and you're applying them to, you know, this incredible new technology. And I don't know. I guess the glass is just always half full for you, huh, Mark?
3: You can't say that, Art. I definitely have my nightmares. I've lived with the ideas of this. Part of the reason I'm well-versed in nanotechnology is because I was around when the key people involved in inventing it were actually inventing it. This was back at MIT in the very early 1980s.
2: But, Mark, as long as we have separate nation states and rogue nation states, and that difference and that separation, this kind of technology, I mean, begin to apply the probabilities, go crunch the numbers on, you know, somebody like Gaddafi getting hold of something like this. And as long as the nation states are all separate, you've got to imagine that as a possibility, then your chaos numbers are really going to get you.
3: But in a sense, you haven't even gone far enough. It's not rogue nations that we necessarily need to worry about, but as you pointed out earlier, the rogue human beings. One world government.
2: Rogue Harry down the street.
3: Exactly. Is that one world government going to be so powerful and so omniscient that it could keep the chains on every single person? I mean, I don't think, A, that anyone wants that, and B, I don't think that's actually possible. And so I think we're confronted with the fact that we are what we are.
2: Okay, well then, that in itself is a social comment. We're absolutely stubborn individuals who would never allow anything like that to happen, even though it was on the way, and so we'll be then the same stubborn individuals who'll be toying with this new technology.
3: Who will be toying with all aspects of it, though. We'll be toying with the upsides and the downsides. And I think that if you can encourage as much breadth, if you have children who understand it.
2: Yeah, but how many bad days with Grey Goo do you need?
3: Well, it's a question. How many bad days does your body have with bacteria? A lot of them, and yet your body manages to survive. And I think that if we look toward the natural world, we can see that we can sustain certain types of injuries. There might be some that would be a knockout punch, but most of them our body is prepared for. Even for the ones we aren't prepared for, our body learns, adapts, and attacks. I think that's the metaphor. I think that's the reason why I have this optimism.
2: All right.
3: Because we can look to the natural world.
2: All right, I'm not doing this enough. West of the Rockies, you're on the air with Mark Pesce. Hi.
6: Good evening, Art. This is Chris in Los Angeles.
2: Yes, sir.
6: Listening to you at 640 KFI AM radio.
2: That's the way to do it.
6: Okay. Let's, you guys have touched the subject that I'd like to get into. It's a little bit more on the wild side of this. This gray goo matter is pretty terrifying, but let's look at something else. What if we could take the nanotechnology, release it into a human body, it goes into our fat cells or sperm cells, whatever, and learns the T cells and becomes a cell management system that we can control. So as we're aging and if there's any heart defects, the nanotechnology reports it, say, to a wristband that we wear, and it alerts us, and it automatically gets we give it a signal and approval to go ahead and do the repairs. Now we take it a step further. Say we want to have available to us programs that we can insert. For example, we want to become a cat for an hour. We want to play with our cat.
2: Huh.
6: And we put in the program, and the nanos go in, and for an hour we become an animal of our choice. Or say we want to become a football player. We can increase our size and our mass through the nanotechnology. Okay? Now, to take it a little bit further, say this device we wear becomes an interface to computers or to communicating with other people.
2: Certainly is going to destroy the steroid market.
6: But, you know, what about these people who have frozen themselves and they're waiting for the technology to cure their diseases? I mean, this would probably be the only thing that could be capable of doing, reviving them. Or a dead person, you know, what if it would be pretty scary if we could injected into Einstein's remains and rebuild his body, all of a sudden he comes to life. You know, and what kind of out-of-body experience would he talk about?
3: It's funny that you should mention this. The first major book on nanotechnology, called The Engines of Creation,
6: mm-hmm.
3: was published in 1986. I read a very early draft of it in 1983, and there was an entire chapter which talked about exactly this. It was basically debating how much of the remains of someone did you need before you could reanimate them.
6: Mm-hmm.
3: And I mean, I read that chapter, I was frightened by it, and yet at the same time you can see that when the technology is sufficiently advanced, those kinds of applications become very easy.
6: Okay.
2: Yeah.
6: Well, you've got my wheels spinning. I don't know about you guys, but who needs a hologram if you can just become something?
2: So then, in other words, if you had enough of a person's just basic DNA, which could come from blood or hair or skin scrapings or whatever, that might be enough information to rebuild a duplicate of that person, a real duplicate, not a clone, but a duplicate, right?
3: Well, clearly, if you're talking about the person is a combination of the body. It's not just the genes. If you're talking about Einstein, I mean, I think they have Einstein's brain in a jar somewhere.
2: They do.
3: And so it's conceivable that you could reanimate someone with sufficient remains. Again, we think that most of the qualities of the person are kept inside the brain, although there's some argument about where it all is. So it wouldn't necessarily be completely faithful. But it would be a reasonable fact.
2: You have a way of describing nanotechnology, which is both at the same time frightening and very understandable for the average person. I've had other experts on, and they engage in language that the average person simply cannot understand. So you articulate this very well. Did you do that in your book?
3: Yes, that was really one of the main theses of my book, was to take these ideas that have been, in a sense, locked in the ivory towers, and put them in terms that everyone can understand, because I look at children's toys and I show how children's toys like Legos can be used as a metaphor for understanding what nanotechnology is.
2: Legos, huh?
3: Legos.
2: All right, listen, Mark, we're at a juncture point where I always ask my guests, and you know, I can't even, where are you?
3: Los Angeles.
2: You're in L.A.
3: I am.
2: All right. I always ask my guests right here whether they want to do the final hour, or they've done too much and they're ready to rest. You don't sound ready to rest.
3: No, you've got my wheels turning.
2: And they turn pretty quickly at that. All right, then hold it right there. We'll come back and do another hour. I'm Art Bell. Indeed, only in America. Actually, that may not be true. Wonder what the Chinese are doing right now in this area. Fortunately for us, they're very socially advanced over there in communist China now, and they don't really need to worry about what they're doing with this kind of stuff, right? In America.

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1: Certainly is. I was listening during the news to a guy, a very nice guy who sells the Oreck vacuum cleaners that we need today. 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

0: All right, once again, for all my friends overseas, give it a try. 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Worldwide will pay the bill. 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China, I don't care. 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Worst case, get hold of the AT&T operator and have her dial 800-893-0903. All right, back now to my guest, Mark Pesce. Mark?
1: Yes.
0: Okay, still hanging in there, huh?
1: Oh, yeah.
0: Very good. All right, well, lots of people want to talk to you, so here we go. West of the Rockies, you're on the air with Mark Pesce. Good morning.
2: Hi, my name is Ray. I'm calling from Ogden, Utah. I listen to you on 570 KNRS out of Salt Lake.
0: Good for you.
2: Okay, no, here's the big problem I'm having with all this. I can mentally picture it, but there are so many things that bother me about it. Okay, I'm a martial arts enthusiast.
0: Mm-hmm.
2: I'm an amateur musician. And I'm a student of Zen Buddhism, or Chan Buddhism, whichever you want to call it. And it, to me, without the human element of striving, struggling, and aspiring, and I could just say to myself, bang, I'm a master swordsman, or bang, I'm an enlightened Buddhist, or
0: yes,
2: bang, I'm a really good musician. It would all be hollow and empty.
0: It's a lot like another question we had, really. Very much like it. And it's not an easy answer, is it, Mark?
1: No, I think that it's going to displace some of the things that we think of as being worth striving for and replace them with others. I think that it's in the human nature to strive, to improve.

0: could foment, that the nanotechnology revolution could foment, is an examination of what truly is important. Once you've satisfied your basic material needs, what then is important?
1: And another thing I did want to mention is that it sounds to me a lot that what we're talking about tonight, it has been more or less predicted in James Redfield's books, Tenth Insight and the Celestine Prophecy. He mentioned something in one of those books about the possibility of there being such a synergy between humans and machines.
0: I think that this is a real, I think that's a core part of it. The entire passage of human history from the invention of fire through the present day has been an increasing human ability to work with the material world, to get finer and finer levels of control over it. And we're now just in that last half mile, that last sprint before complete control of the material world, which brings with it a whole host of problems and a whole host of opportunities.
1: Indeed.
2: All right. I appreciate the call, sir. I guess I would like to ask about Mr. Oryk's, a very nice fellow who sells his Oryk vacuum cleaner that still goes after 25 years. I was listening to his little commercial during the news. Not everybody might have caught it, but they know what I mean. You know, what kind? How's Mr. Oryk going to be doing there in another 50 years?
0: Well, there's already been proposed what we would call household nanites, which will eat the dust off the floor, and in fact, use the dust off the floor as the thing that keeps them powered.
2: How about cat barf?
0: They'd be able to do it off of any sort of organic substance. It would be a general purpose device that would be looking for things that don't belong in the environment. And so they'd probably be talking to some device that has a rough idea of how the environment should be. Now, you don't want it to eat your books.
2: No, but I mean, a hairball-filled cat barf, I'm sick of cleaning those up.
0: That you can probably actually do something with. You might actually, maybe what you'll have is a magic wand in your hand, and you'll point it at the device, and that will then tell the nanites in the room to run over and eat the cat barf.
2: Nanites, cat barf, now! First time caller line, you're on the air with Mark Pesci. Hello.
3: Hello, Mr. Bell.
2: Yes.
3: Great show this evening, or this morning, I should say.
2: Yes, it is morning.
3: A few questions. One for you. Have you ever considered a weekly television show, say like on Sci-Fi Channel or something?
2: Yeah, I've been
3: like
2: offered that, by the Sci-Fi Channel and about a million others, and I've turned every one of them down. I'm not going to do TV.
3: Okay. Well, good answer.
2: Honest answer.
3: Oh, well, honest answer. As far as your guest goes, Mark, I have a question for you. The reason I'm asking this is because I'm finishing college and hopefully I'm going to be going into the military, but I saw a program about nanotechnology on the History Channel, and one concept that they put out was the use of nanotechnology for a skin covering, something that I guess you would inject into your skin or put on you, something that could change colors, like if you were a Navy SEAL, or something that could provide a barrier for protection against the environment. Is something like that practical? How far away are we from that sort of technology, and would it be safe?
0: It certainly would be practical. It's depending on the qualities of that kind of covering.
3: Mm-hmm.
0: It's relatively easy to do because it's a polymer, and so really what you want is some sort of active polymer that can be controlled. Is it safe? They would probably design it to be at least as safe as a wetsuit.
3: Huh.
0: You'd have to do something like that. Now, if it binds directly to your skin, you're going to have another level of problems because you're going to deal with perspiration and all sorts of issues like that.
3: Mm-hmm.
0: But I think you could definitely see those kinds of things. Those will happen, I would say, 5 to 10 years out.
3: Wow.
0: Because those are almost the benefits of material science. And then the question is, how active are those materials? So you take a look at the enormous leaps that are being made in display technology now, where we have what they're calling bioluminescent LEDs.
3: Uh-huh.
0: And things like this. These are all sorts of parts of the same revolution that's going on with using materials for surfaces that have particular qualities.
3: So I guess like something like, for instance, if your skin, you know, in the future, if you're in a bad accident and you get burned all over, I guess the idea of some sort of skin covering that would basically mimic your own skin, I guess, you know, the potential for that is also there.
0: Yes, the potential for that's also there, although I think that by the time we do that, you'd probably also then be able to take your genome into high gear and regrow new skin.
3: Well, one quick question. As far as, like, car technology, do you know if anybody's working on something to where you would be able to, like, maybe, you know, if you buy a

0: car in just plain white by, you know, changing something, spraying something, whatever, it would instantly change the color of your car. That is one of the things that people are working on. This is, again, a lot of work that's going on in material science. There's a big push toward what we call digital ink right now, which is another type of material which allows you to have, say, a book, but the book's pages are actually active. They're not printed so much as they are electronic, and they portray something. And yet the surface is very flexible and very thin like a book. And so you can see that as being a very easy extension from a book cover to a car cover.
1: You know, I was just thinking as he was talking about the car. I used to be a police dispatcher. Boy, it would complicate that job. You're looking for a green Chevy, right? Then you're looking for a blue Chevy and a yellow Chevy. And an orange Chevy. And pretty soon you're not even looking for a Chevy anymore. You're looking for a Ford, because it just morphed into a Ford.
0: No, but probably what the police officer would do would be to fire a dart of nanites at it, which would tag the car and then make it possible to capture no matter what the car looked like.
1: Well said. Wildcard Line, you're on the air with Mark Pesci. Hi.
2: Hey, this is Nick, another 640 man in L.A.
1: Yes,
2: this
1: sir.
2: This blockbuster program is one of the three best I've ever heard.
1: Glad you're enjoying
2: several
1: it.
2: Several years. That last caller really leads into my double question, because the two questions are related, about productivity and about violence for hire. But that's going to be great when your closet's going to start looking like a broom closet. You have a jar for every article of clothing you want to wear. You just spray and poof, you're dressed in whatever you need to protect yourself. The two questions, this is on the other extreme rather than right next to your body. In the whole world, you're going to have sheep herders in Mongolia, you're going to have jitney drivers in Brazil, millions of workers suddenly going to telework centers to support the new technology. That's great. Productivity is wonderful, but there's one downside, is that everything they do will have absolutely nothing to do with their immediate environment, which will mean whole cultures will be just completely absorbed, and maybe call it a kind of a cultural gray goo type of concept. And that leads to my main question, which is, you're going to have boxing matches, bare knuckles matches, really brutal games that, you know, some rogue countries will be willing to supply, real blood being shed, real people being killed, like in the movie Gladiator, and even far more repulsive practices in which the participants are either drugged or coerced into participating, even...
1: All for entertainment.
2: Yeah, even torture for entertainment, and you can't stop it because it'll go through the underground, through hundreds of servers or email. There'll be three basic means of transmission, direct server networks, email, which is store and forward, where the computers don't always have to be on, or just removable media like CDs and VHS and the like. I'll get off the air while you address the second problem, because it's concerned me for a long time as I've studied the Internet and what the next step will be.
1: Mark?
0: Well, I mean, you can see the parallels already with the sort of very far end of the pornography industry. This is something that really is already in existence that some people will always be looking for, the certain types of things that will thrill them. I think that the thing that matters in a situation like this is that there are people out there who are monitoring, who are actively working to monitor this. When you look at the issue of productivity, of where people are going to go in a culture like this, I think people will find the issues that concern them. We talk about striving for goals, what goals are important, and it may be that the goals of production will be left behind in favor of the goals for sort of humankind, for the kind of greatest benefit, so that if you find something like this that's going on at a subterranean level, perhaps someone who's been freed from a blue-collar job actually would take an interest in finding and solving these kinds of problems, so that the social displacements that happen may be made up for.
1: Gosh, you're an optimist. All right. East of the Rockies, you're on the air with Mark Pesci, the optimist. Hello.
3: Yes.
1: Yes, yes, yes. Your okay. Turn. Where are you, sir?
3: Bluefield, West Virginia.
1: Okay.
3: They don't carry your last hour, so I'm going to have to ask, if you don't mind, after I ask my second question, if you could keep them on. It'll be a short answer, I'm sure. The first one, both of you can give me your opinion on. Have you read The Cat's Cradle by Kurt von Vonnegut?
0: Oh, absolutely.
1: Yes.
3: So, you know the premise of some kind of foreign agent being created and getting out of the lab and destroying the world's not new.
1: No.
3: So I don't think with that history, and I'm sure it goes back further, I just haven't I had read one that's older than that, that's still going to be kept on men's minds. So I think there's always going to be somebody that's going to be looking and watching out for that kind of stuff. Although, you know, there's no guarantees.
1: You're an optimist, too, aren't you?
3: An optimistic realist.
1: I'm not sure that works, but all right.
3: The second question for Mark is, can those nanoprobes be turned against the Internet?
1: Uh-huh.
0: Well, the Internet is coming through so many different media these days. It's either over a wire, or it's over the air, or it's over a fiber optic link, or it's over a laser link, or it's over microwave. And so it's not clear that you could take out the whole Internet in a situation like that. You could certainly, say, produce a nanite bomb that would take out the physical wiring somewhere, or perhaps produce a microwave storm so that people couldn't get their calls through. So in a limited sense, it could do it. Whether it could do it in the global sense, that's not clear. I mean, certainly if you produced something that was just the gray goo, then that would take the Internet out because it would take everything else out with it.
1: But as you see the Internet now, or even in its immediate future, its broadband future, nanotechnology would not directly apply to destroying it.
0: You could take out sections, but I don't think you could take out the whole thing. Yeah, right.
1: Exactly. All right. Good. At least there's some limit there. West of the Rockies, you're on the air with Mark Pesci. Good morning.
4: Hello, gentlemen. This is Lee out of Seattle and Como.
1: How you doing?
4: Art, I agree with you in 100,000 spades that this man is a cockeyed optimist. You know, let me say I'm not a Luddite. I read a tremendous amount of science fiction. I've read about this, but it just scares the hell out of me. The combination of this, especially with in our breakthroughs in genetic technology, is just astoundingly scary. You know, but to me, it would be like, in our present form of society, I believe it'd be like giving a group of cannibal headhunters an armed atomic bomb and just letting them play around with it. I'm going to address a military question in a minute, but let me make a couple other observations. I came across a very interesting thing that applies to this. It was a quote from someone that says, "Experience is a hard teacher. It gives the test first and the lesson afterwards." And when we start dealing with these super technologies like we're getting into now, we're only going to have, you know, one chance for a world-changing mistake. I think particularly the thing that scares me with this technology is its application to tyranny. You know, and as you said, Art, I mean, let's look at the examples we've got. Mm-hmm. Like Mr. Fuller pointed out 50 years ago, we could feed all the world and we could manage all our energy needs. We've got everything we need under our current technology, but we're not doing so.
1: Right.
4: We're still killing the world with, you know, out-of-date petroleum pollution.
1: That's right.
4: And that's because people are making money and they're controlling power with it. This is just going to be that ramped up 100 times. What if a dictator, for instance, wanted to, you know, secretly assassinate someone? He could key one of these things into their genome,
1: mm-hmm.
4: have it so it would only strike one person, it would hunt them out, it would go into their brain, pop a blood vessel, and then they would destroy themselves. It looked like he had a stroke and no one would ever know. Let me cite an example from The Outer Limits. I know some people you had on just recently.
1: Yes.
4: They did a show about this. Incredibly interesting and frightening. This is going to take, you know, a tremendous amount of programming to make these work. They're incredibly specialized, but yet they're very stupid because they're so small. This guy was a medical application, and they injected these things inside of a body for their experimental first-generation nanites. And they told them to protect and repair his immune system. So they went in there and they repaired him all right. But then they discovered he wasn't good enough, and so they started changing his skin, adding ribs. Pretty soon his head started itching in the back, and he discovered he had a second pair of eyes in the back of his head.
1: Hmm.
4: They made him better than he was, and that was because the programming wasn't done properly.
1: Oh, but look, programming is always done properly. I mean, does Windows 98 ever crash?
4: Exactly. I would never want to inject anything like this in my body, not if I can help it. But the problem is, you know, it could be spread around the world and you wouldn't even know it was there. So how does the guest address the tyrannical aspects of this?
0: I think that the thing we're going to need to develop is a very powerful defense. There's no question about that. I think that we're going to need to take a look at the human body and use that as the model, really inflate the idea of the human body and its elaborate defenses against penetration and say, okay, we need to replicate that in a nanotechnology world. We need to bring those defenses not only inside the body but outside the body.
4: But how about this could be targeted against specific people, and you wouldn't even know it was in your environment until it killed you?
0: But you would, because you'll have nanites in your blood that are checking for foreign invaders.
4: You know, the people that have the power right now can control us. They can do that kind of programming, but the common people won't be able to buy
1: have
4: that.
1: It, they'll have it first, and the people with the money will have the bots, and everybody else will have... Well, they'll be in the pots. The haves and the have-nots, bot-wise, nanotechnologically speaking. I'm Art Bell. Good morning.

0: you know.
1: I was just thinking, listen to the words of this. It really defines the current social human condition on Earth almost perfectly. Are we ready for nanotechnology?

0: 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This is Coast to Coast AM with Art Bell from the Kingdom of Nine.
1: Now, come on, get off your worldwide duffs and give me a call internationally. Figure it out. 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Beg her. She'll help you. 800-893-0903. That's 800-893-0903. It's actually free from anywhere in the world. Oh, look what Ben in Calgary, Alberta says. He says, hey, Art, if you think Microsoft on your computer is unpleasant, can you imagine it in your body? Once again, the prince of micro... I better not say that. Mark, welcome back.
2: Thank you.
1: Would it be possible, do you think, this is just an offhand question, to design a nanotechnological something or another that would literally go around the world and destroy every single cell phone? Is that a yes?
2: That's an I don't know. I think once we get GPS in all of them, it'll certainly be easy to track them down.
1: First time caller line, you're on the air with Mark Pesci. Hello.
3: Oh, good evening, Art. John from Kauai, KQNG57. You're listening to you out here. Thanks again for making us all stop and think. Good morning, Mark.
2: Good morning.
3: My question's twofold. Number one, could nanites be made to, like, be dispersed and then sit dormant, maybe recharging on solar power until they were globally awakened?
2: Yes, absolutely.
3: The question
2: with that is, what signal do you use to awaken them?
3: Right. Secondly, if I had a nanite and I took it in for inspection, could it be detected under a normal laboratory microscope at, say, 250 to 500 power?
2: It would depend on the scale of the nanite. Most nanites, we think, will be between the size of a bacterium and a virus. It would depend on the complexity of them. And so you can't really see a virus with a 500 times microscope. You can see a bacterium.
3: Then my last question to you, Art, is...
1: Mm.
3: Would you ask him if it could be sprayed in an aerosol form from an aerial tanker?
1: Sure. And for you, caller?
3: Yes, sir.
1: Regarding the signal?
3: Uh-huh.
1: We all know what it is. It's...
3: clap on.
1: Let's clap on. All right, thank you, and later. I don't think you would have to go to the extreme of spraying this stuff from anything, would you? Or would there be instances where you would?
2: Well, I guess it would depend on what your needs were. I mean, if there is an immediate problem and you wanted an immediate application, it's the same thing we use normal materials for. You use a spray when you want to apply something directly over a particular area.
1: Mm-hmm.
2: And then you know it's there, rather than waiting for it to find whatever its target is.
1: Gotcha. Grey goo? Grey goo. Wild card line, you're on the air with Mark Pesci. Hi.
4: Yeah, hi, yeah, this is Franco calling from LA, KSI.
1: Yes, sir.
4: Yeah, Mark, would it be possible to use nanotechnology to help us, like, with the supernatural sector, the area as far as helping detect, you know, all these, you know, shadow people, the ghosts and the spirits, and I'll listen out the air. Thank
1: Very
4: you.
1: Very interesting. In other words, to learn something about what we now consider to be the metaphysical.
2: Well, it would depend on whether there's anything measurable by a nanite in that area. Now, clearly, the one thing that a nanite can do is it can make very, very precise and fine measurements to a detail and to a degree that normal scientific instruments aren't normally able. And so if there is something that is physically present in a phenomenon, a nanite might be able to detect it.
1: Hmm. All right. East of the Rockies, you're on the air with Mark Pesci. Hi.
5: Hello.
1: Yes, hello. Where are you?
5: Okay, this is Mark from Grafton, Wisconsin.
1: All right.
5: Okay, when you mentioned the gray goo in the beginning, it was really fascinating, and it kind of reminded me of, I don't know, the Big Bang, Or at least the theory of the Big Bang?
1: Yeah, it's kind of like the Big Bang in a way.
5: An expansion? I had a few comments on this. It's kind of a not-so-down-to-earth comment, but like the ultimate nanites, I guess, if you can look at it, it's the Big Bang released stuff. You know, maybe the ultimate nanites are nuclear material itself. I mean, because, you know, if what we build, what we build everything with in science, you know, it's some stuff that already exists. You know, nuclear, you know, atoms, molecules.
1: Mm-hmm.
5: And, you know, from the Hindu and Buddhist perspective, we live in an interactive universe, so, you know, these ultimate nanites that I call nuclear material, I mean, we're interacting with them all the time. You know, the way the Buddhist and Hindu philosophy goes is that there's, you know, for everything there's a cause. There's just an endless chain of cause and effect. So we know we're interacting with something. My point is we're interacting with these ultimate nanites, I call, you know, the stuff of the universe. So,
1: well, you're getting metaphysical on this.
5: Well, it's metaphysical. My point is with this, again, is even everything that we create, you know, like even, I remember when the Cray computers, you familiar with Cray?
1: Yes, of course.
5: Cray computer systems.
1: Yes.
5: Their computers were approaching even the human form because they started using artificial blood plasma to cool the computer systems. So the point is...
1: Well, I guess you could think of it as artificial blood plasma, but
5: yeah.
1: I don't...
5: What my point is to Mark is what's his, you know, with respect to scale or the end, how far we can go with nanotechnology, that's why I bring up this, you know, kind of a metaphysical point. What's his view on scale? I mean, how far can we take it?
2: Well, it's going to be a complete transformation of the material world. Now, because we live in the material world, because we interact with and are engaged in a chain of causality in the material world, if we completely transform the material world, there is no choice but to completely transform what we are. Humanity on the other side of the nanotechnology revolution does not look like the humanity of the early 21st century. As Art points out repeatedly, there may not be any humanity at all. We may have pressed the wrong button, or maybe there was a software glitch and Microsoft in our bodies decided to just melt us all down. That said, it is possible that this transformation will take us somewhere else.
1: I wonder what they'd call that operating system. West of the Rockies, you're on the air with Mark Pesce. Hi.
6: Hi, this is Quentin in Portland.
1: Hello, Quentin.
6: I have two comments, and the last caller kind of led up to it, the first one. My opinion is that technology is a way to reflect back to ourselves our own makeup. I mean, we learn about, like you were saying earlier, you know, we create a mechanical, emotional human, and we learn about our own emotions. And I think that nanotechnology really gets down to the level of quantum physics and consciousness. And, you know, once we get into that level, we're in the arena of our consciousness affecting reality. You know, and we're using technology to do that, but I think that we already have that ability already within the human form. I mean, I'm thinking of someone like Jesus who manifested the loaves and fishes directly out of energy in the universe. And, So I just see that nanotechnology is kind of a stepping stone to a spiritual awakening because, like you say, we're getting into a time when we'll be directly manipulating physical reality.
1: Mm-hmm. That's exactly correct.
2: If we have that kind of ability right now, a direct control over matter, it's latent. It's not something we normally imply. And yet technologies are the way we convince ourselves that we have control over the material world. And so nanotechnology is, in a sense, that last step of control, that last actualization in which we've managed to prove to ourselves that we really do have the degree of control over the material world that was always latent.
1: But at some point, nanotechnology, for example, would allow a virtual duplication of every miracle or pestilence that occurred from God or Jesus when he was on earth. All of these things could be manifested by nanotechnology.
2: In a twinkling of an eye.
1: So then how do we separate ourselves from God at that point?
2: Well, you'd have to, I think, be careful about psychological ego inflation. That's probably going to be one of the major psychiatric disorders of a nanotechnology world.
7: I'm sure.
2: People believing that they are the entire universe. And so there's going to have to be a balance. And you can, again, when you strike the sort of cautionary note, what we're saying is that we have to find that balance between our incredibly realized abilities as individuals and the fact that we need to keep existing as a species.
7: Is there any way for people to get in contact with you, Mark? Email addresses?
2: Email address is right there on the website, right on the front page of playfulworld.com. I encourage everyone. I got a couple of emails during the program.
7: Okay. What is it, just for grins?
2: Mark, with a K, at playfulworld.com.
7: That's easy. Okay. Mark at playfulworld.com. That's really easy. All right. First time caller line, you're on the air with Mark Pesce. Hi. Hello.
8: Hello.
7: Yes, you have Hum.
8: Yes, I'm a first time caller.
7: Yes, sir.
8: I'm calling from El Paso, Texas.
7: All right.
8: I'm KTSM 690.
7: Right.
8: And my name is Gary.
7: Okay, Gary, fire away.
8: Yes, sir. Is this Art Bell?
7: It sure is.
8: One question, sir. Well, I have two questions. One, first of all, are we live across all 50 states of the United States of America?
7: Say that again, please.
8: Are we live across the whole world?
7: Yes, entire world.
8: Yeah, okay. My name is Gary, and I'm calling from El Paso, Texas.
7: I got that already.
8: Okay. The reason why I'm calling, sir, Art Bell, is because I'll just say that from my understanding of physics and the universe and astronomy, one time I posed a question to a man that was a planetarium director.
7: All right, you're going to have to get on subject here, or we're going to have to move on.
8: Oh.
7: I've got a guest. Do you have a question for him?
8: Yes.
7: What is it?
8: It's about the nano world, right?
7: Yes.
8: Okay. I want to ask one question. What is the definition
7: of nanotechnology?
8: Yes, sir.
7: All right. That's probably something we should have really defined at the beginning of the program. What is your definition of nanotechnology?
2: Nanotechnology is the human ability to build devices out of individual atoms. So if you take a look at the natural world, you take a look at a piece of wood, it's carbon atoms and oxygen atoms and hydrogen atoms that have been grown by nature's nanotechnology, a tree, biology. Mm-hmm. And so nanotechnology is our ability to take individual atoms and assemble them in any way we want to create anything we need.
7: International Line, you're on the air with Mark Pesce. Hi.
9: Hi.
7: Where are you?
9: Hi.
7: Where are you, sir?
9: I'm in Canberra.
7: England?
9: Canberra, Australia.
7: Australia.
9: And basically, I've just got a comment, something that I think is pretty good. First, I want to say hi to Mastrax in IRC. My comment is, you're talking before about the possible deployments of nanoprobes. Maybe, if you think about it, some chemtrails are just that.
7: Deployment
9: of nanoprobes.
7: Well, I it could be. And there might be some applications where it would be sprayed. There are a lot of people who believe that we are being sprayed with one thing or another, Mark. That's what they mean by chemtrails. Would that be an effective way to disperse some early forms of nanotechnology?
2: If you're looking to disperse things into the environment that would be protective,
7: yes.
2: So things that would protect against gray goo, you'd probably want first to test them very carefully in the laboratory to make sure that they are not dangerous.
7: Mm-hmm.
2: And then after that, release them first at controlled levels and then very widespread levels into the environment. And this way, we will end up constructing an immune system that will help us defend against gray goo.
7: Kind of a gray goo SDI.
2: Yes, a gray goo antivirus.
7: Gotcha. Wildcard Line, you're on the air with Mark Pesce. Hi.
10: Greetings, Art. Greetings, Mr. Pesce. I think one thing that hasn't been properly really touched on, a few people have addressed it, but putting this in the context of a national security state and the exponential erosion of privacy that we've had in this country through surveillance technology and what was originally military technology applied to civilian law enforcement. I think maybe we should introduce Mr. Pesce to Nick Begich. Mr. Begich, if you put in the context of that, of electronic mind control, of mind control technologies of which there are patents, of the CIA's history of mind control experiments,
7: mm-hmm.
10: And again, of this growing, it's a cliche, but this growing police state, the means of mass control of individuals is never-ending. You could determine each individual's reality, not only their perception, but the response to it.
7: Mm-hmm.
10: And I've been listening to this just absolutely glued. It's like listening to Michio Kaku in the sense of how theoretically fascinating it is. In practical application, I'm afraid that the end result of this is going to be nanological chains.
7: All right. Well, Mark, in other words, there we are again. The one world government, the iron fist upon all of us. He somehow sees that completely tied into the development of this technology. I mean, in some ways, I see why he fears that, because we're kind of moving in that direction now.
10: Yeah.
7: I mean, what if they have the tools to really make it so?
2: The question here is there a they in this situation? Nanotechnologies will be both probably very easy to make, which is the great benefit and danger, and very easy to distribute. And so in the sense that we don't really have to worry about a centralized state trying to control nanotechnology, there probably won't be a single point of focus for control. That also means that if there are control nanites in the environment, someone clever will develop anti-control nanites in the environment. At least we'd have to want to work to that kind of thing. I mean, again, perhaps the biggest, most important issue in nanotechnology is the issue of defense against nanotechnology.
7: Mm-hmm.
2: That really is almost a bigger part of the problem than anything of the benefits that we get.
7: All right. Not a lot of time. East of the Rockies, you're on the air with Mark Pesce. Hi.
11: Hi, this is Justin listening in Minneapolis on AM 1500.
7: Yes, sir, KSTP.
11: Yep. I have a question about how could you possibly power all these trillions of little nanites in a sustainable way?
2: It's a very good question. There are a lot of proposals on the table right now. Some of them involve using microwaves, ultraviolet light, sunlight, and infrared light. You can use the photoelectric effect on these devices. Now, if you have a nanite that's floating around inside your body, it might be metabolizing sugars that are in your body. It might be beaming microwaves at a very low level into your body to keep them activated. Now, one of the upsides of this sort of thing is it provides a way to turn them off. Because if you deprive them of whatever their power source is, you've effectively deprived them of their ability to function. But it's one of the issues that researchers are looking into right now when they're studying how to make these devices work.
11: And also, if they're electronically based, what would happen if you aimed extremely high-powered EMPs at them, or high-powered microwaves, or what if they got hit by a solar flare? Would that knock them out?
2: It would probably knock them out in the same way that our computer chips these days can be knocked out by solar flares.
7: All right. Thank you very much. I never even considered that aspect of it. In other words, there might be things in the environment that would kill a nanotechnological project of some sort, deader than a doornail.
2: Absolutely. The smaller you get, the easier it is for them to break.
7: Huh. All right. Once again, your book is called Playful World. And your book is available all around the playful world right now, right?
2: Absolutely.
7: Bookstores and on Amazon.com and website and all the rest of it. We've got a link to your website up there right now. And your email address is mark@playful.com.
2: Playful World.
7: Playful World, I'm sorry, .com.
2: .com.
7: So easy. Well, you're going to get a lot of emails. Are you able to answer them?
2: I'll try.
7: Would you say you're looking forward to the development of this technology, or you are wary of the development of this technology, or both?
2: I would say I'm guardedly optimistic. I believe the basic principle of chaos theory is sensitive dependence on initial conditions. And I think that we need to make the best possible world for nanotechnology. We need to make the best possible awareness for the public, for the government, for the researchers. If we do that, we stand the best possible chance of navigating this incredible transition.
7: Well, it sure has been a pleasure having you on the program, and if you're up to it, we will definitely do it again, because we've hardly scratched the nanotechnological surface here. And so will you come back?
2: Absolutely. I've had a great time. Thank you very much.
7: You're very welcome. Good night, Mark. All right. Tomorrow night, Linda Moulton Howe will be here in the first hour. She was displaced, and she volunteered to be displaced. She's got a lot of very important information. But as you know, Richard Hoagland had also some incredibly current important information in tonight's first hour. So she will be here tomorrow night in the first hour. I'm Art Bell from the high desert, where finally the devil winds have let up a little bit. High pressure is settling in. A great big, or is it a little tiny, nanotechnological pot.

desert and the great American Southwest. I bid you all good evening, good morning, good afternoon, wherever you may be in all the world's time zones. And both of them are pretty dark that we talk to at this time of night. How you doing? I'm Art Bell, and this is the weekend version of Coast to Coast AM. As a little follow-up to last night's program, we're going to be very busy tonight, but Trenton, New Jersey, Associated Press, Alina Slow, documented as the world's oldest woman, died today at the nursing home where her daughter died 3 days earlier. She was 114 or 15, depending on to which, you know, which source you believe. Her daughter had died at the same nursing home a few days earlier. Her daughter was 90 years old. Now, try and imagine being old enough to watch your 90-year-old daughter die. Being old enough to watch your 90-year-old daughter die. Holy mackerel. Anyway, so much for longevity. Tonight we will examine the story of the claw. Actually, we're going to do many things, but the claw is going to be first. Dr. Roger Lear is here. Dr. Roger Lear, author of his book is Aliens and the Scalpel. It's an intriguing title, isn't it? And it's said to be one of the world's most important leaders that we're about to interview in physical evidence research involving the field of ufology. He and his surgical team have performed 9 surgeries on alleged alien abductees. This has resulted in the removal of 10 separate and distinct objects suspected of being alien implants. These objects have been scientifically investigated by some of the most prestigious laboratories in the world. Their findings have been baffling. Some comparisons have been made to meteorite samples. Dr. Lear anticipates performing yet more surgeries in the future and will investigate the physiological and biological aspects of the abduction phenomenon. He has also formed a nonprofit organization for this specific purpose called ANS Research, Inc. In a moment, Dr. Lear will relate for you the story of the claw.

0: by the way. In the next hour, Richard C. Hoagland is here with some shocking information. Then we're going to have a discussion with Mike Heiser in the hour following that about ETs and religion. That's going to be very interesting. I plan to play the part of a right-wing religious fundamentalist fanatic, and we'll see how they do with me. In the meantime, we're about to hear the story of the claw, delivered serendipitously one day to Dr. Lear's front porch in a large box. He opened it, and it came directly at him. He just barely got it off. No, that's not the story of the claw, but here comes the real story of the claw. Dr. Lear, welcome to the program.
1: Nice to be with you again, Art.
0: Great to have you. We're going to have to treat this, though I know the claw has been under investigation for a long time. Really, this is going to be more the story of how things are investigated the real way when something anomalous shows up. It doesn't happen frequently enough. You know, they go in drawers and closets and they're forgotten and they're never investigated properly. So let's tell the story of the claw.
1: Well, Art, this is a non-implant case that we've been investigating for some years now. And as far as abduction cases go, it probably has more physical evidence than any case in the books that are on record. And that's why I got interested in it. And I don't mind to say the name because people will recognize it if they've been following so long. So this we're talking about the Gary Lowery case.
0: The Gary, well, okay, give us a brief overview of that case. What happened?
1: He's a gentleman with a family who was a fireman, and his job in the fire department was that of an arson investigator. So he was sort of a professional at collecting physical evidence in the first place.
0: Okay.
1: He and his family have been involved with the alien abduction phenomena for some years now, and during the course of this, there's been a lot of physical evidence of things that go on around the house, which there's magnetic anomalies.
0: So in other words, they're victims of abduction themselves.
1: Correct.
0: What you're saying, all right.
1: That's correct. Involves him and the whole family. Now, to shorten the story so we can get basically to the point, one of the things that Gary was doing was trying to collect footprints. And he did this in a very simple manner. He took a towel, which was the same color as the rug on the floor, and he laminated a piece of heavy tin foil on the back side of the towel and then placed that down on the floor in front of the wall area where he saw these come through. And he successfully got some footprints, which he casted. So he got one set of prints. Why not get more?
0: That's right.
1: So he tried doing this for several times and was relatively unsuccessful. So whoever or whatever was stepping on the towel decided, you know, maybe they would step over it or something.
0: Mm-hmm.
1: And he got a few scratches and things, but no more prints. But one morning he woke up and looked at the towel, and he could see a dark object that was kind of hooked in the loops of the towel.
0: Right.
1: And so he called his wife in, who had seen him place the towel on the floor the night before,
0: mm-hmm.
1: and was aware of the fact that it was clean, there was nothing on it. In fact, she was the one that laundered the towel. So here we have two eyewitnesses to this thing that's caught up in the fibers of this towel. So we took a look at it, and it's an object that's maybe about 3/4 of an inch long,
0: mm-hmm.
1: and it's dark in color and sort of has a point that goes down at the end. So he looked at it, and he said, this looks like a claw.
0: A claw.
1: And got a hold of me. I said, I'd be very much interested in seeing this, so I made a trip up to Bakersfield and looked at the towel and looked at this thing, and by golly, it looked like a claw, and it felt like a claw. So here's where it all began. I said, we got to find out, you know, what this thing is, because we may really have something here of scientific importance. So we sent it off, first of all, to the University of California in Berkeley, to the Department of Zoology,
0: mm-hmm.
1: and a professor there who was head of the department to look at it, and he couldn't identify it.
0: He didn't know what kind of claw it was.
1: He didn't know what it was. So we went back with a letter written and signed by him that said he couldn't find out what this is.
0: What about the basic, is it animal, vegetable, mineral? I mean, did they do any initial tests to try and find out whether it was biological at all?
1: Oh, yes. Because the next thing we did was we sent it to my very good friend and friend of Whitley Strieber, Bill Mallow, who passed away last year, at Southwest Laboratories. And again, I don't mind saying the name of the laboratory because Bill's gone and we'll never get in there again. So no sense hiding the laboratory anymore. It was Southwest Labs in San Antonio, Texas.
0: Okay.
1: He looked at it, and he looked at it microscopically, and he had a couple of people look at it at the University of Texas, and he ran some tests on it, and in the first place, under the microscope, he found a vegetable layer on the outside of this thing.
0: A vegetable layer?
1: A vegetable layer. So he called me on the phone and said, told me what he found, and I said, well, you know, Bill, that may not be too unusual, because if it is a claw or a nail, one of the most common things is they become infected with fungus. So you would find a vegetable layer.
0: Yes.
1: So he thought that was sounded okay, and he went ahead and proceeded to do some more tests on the inner layers, and he found that it contained a proteinaceous substance which was very close to keratin. Keratin is what makes up our fingernails. So with that ammunition, we were pretty well convinced
0: that it was
1: a claw.
0: Yeah, it's a claw.
1: Now, it went from there to a primate zoologist, PhD, at the San Diego Zoo. We took it down there personally, and this kind lady looked at it and pondered over the books and got on the internet and looked at it under their microscope and probed it with a probe and couldn't identify it as any primate claw that she ever saw.
0: Okay. So now, by now, you're really starting to think you've got something on your hands.
1: Yep. Now, we could have started tooting horns at any time, including right at then. Hey, guys, I think we got a claw for an extraterrestrial. Ooh, boy. But we didn't do that because that's not the way I work. I try and get some scientific basis. So we knew what we had to do at that point was obviously to look at the DNA.
0: Right, of course.
1: So specimens were very carefully taken in the manner in which they should be taken, which wasn't done in the O.J. case. And we sent these sterile specimens to a very, let's say, world-famous genetic researcher who I can't mention his name.
0: That's all right. Yeah, that's famous. Fine.
1: And he started doing the DNA studies, and he was funding it himself at the beginning. As we got on to it, the reports that we started getting back were absolutely earth-shocking.
0: In what sense?
1: They came back as non-terrestrial DNA.
0: Non-terrestrial.
1: So we said, oh boy, we got a tiger by the tail.
0: But nevertheless, DNA, huh? In other words, recognizable.
1: Recognizable DNA chains, but these chains didn't match anything in the database. Not human, not primate, nothing. So we went on, and as we went on, we had to raise some more money. And if you don't mind me mentioning their names, Bob and Zoe Hieronymus were very, very responsible for getting us some further funding.
0: No, I don't mind at all.
1: Nice people.
0: So you raised more money.
1: So we raised more money and continued the research, which virtually went on for about 2 years, still getting reports of stuff that we couldn't match for any terrestrial animal. So we had to go further with this.
0: Yeah, I think by now anybody would have declared, hey, we've got something biological not from this Earth. I mean, once you had DNA, would seem to be, and stand by, folks, because there's more to this, a pretty conclusive hunk of evidence. If you get DNA, but it's not human or not known DNA, you've got it, I would think, but maybe not.
1: Well, as I said, you know, the temptation was there to, you know, really toot the horn about this and to...
0: That's probably when I would have tooted.
1: Yeah. It was a great temptation, believe me. I mean, you know, I certainly believe in the scientific method and scientific approach, but when we get reams of paperwork and DNA analysis that comes back that tells you got something that's not from here, boy,
0: mm-hmm.
1: you know, and to keep your mouth shut, mm. of course, the people that were involved kept saying, I think we should keep our mouth shut. Because the eventuality here was to get an article written in a scientific peer-reviewed journal.
0: Sure.
1: And by doing so, this would have been a first for not only phenomenology, but certainly for the field of UFOs and particularly that of abduction.
0: Okay, so you lip-sealed.
1: So lip-sealed, and I stopped talking about this case on television, on radio, and traveling about the world.
0: Yeah, I remember when you began to shut up about it.
1: Yeah, and of course, you know, you get all the character assassination stuff that, you know, he's hiding something, he's burying something,
0: mm-hmm.
1: something he's not going to do. The usual
0: well, you
1: stuff.
0: Actually were.
1: Yeah, it's true. For the moment.
0: Yeah.
1: But certainly not forever.
0: Right.
1: So anyway, we had to do something to really push this through you know, organized science. And so I got my good friends at National Institute for Discovery Science involved again.
0: Mm-hmm.
1: And as we know, they've produced some, you know, scientific investigation of this portion of phenomenology, and Bob Bigelow has become quite, you know, famous in the field for certainly putting up funds for these investigations. And of course, now he's branched out in other things with Bigelow Aerospace and so on.
0: Nevertheless, over the years, Bob Bigelow gets a lot of credit for, you know, being there with the money for the research, the real serious research when people needed it. Over the years, he's done a hell of a lot of that.
1: You bet. And for those out there that aren't familiar, you know, with the whole story, the stuff and the rumors and everything they've heard, I'm sure you'll agree, Art, that Bob has not only put up money for this stuff, but in many cases he's put up money and never taken credit for what he's done.
0: I'm very well aware of that, yes.
1: So, as far as I'm concerned, you know, they've been very good, good friends to me, and they've pioneered some, you know, fantastic research. The Roper poles, of course, everybody knows, but there's a lot of investigation they don't know about. And of course, there's a lot of rumors that things go into a pit and it never comes out, and so on. So that's far from the truth. As a matter of fact, if folks want to go up on your website or my website or the NIDS website, they'll see not only photos of this object we're talking about, but there's a complete giant DNA report of every facet that we went to. So, again, on with the story. They've got the claw now, the specimens, the DNA, all the data. We have meetings, a plan of attack is formulated, and we start getting some first confirmatory results. If you got something, and you got something that's this unusual, and believe me, it was unusual, what you want to do is to get somebody else to confirm it.
0: That's right.
1: So that's the way science works, and if you would stick with the science, I think we'd all be better off.
0: And so what happened?
1: So we got some confirmatory data, and then as this was going on, the original genetic researcher kept working on the object along with these outside sources and developing new techniques and looking at this and looking at this piece of DNA and on and on and on. Then we sent it out to a third laboratory, which was doing some more work and a different aspect of the DNA, and we were looking at more, you know, primate things, you know, what could this be closest to, and so on and so on. So as this is going on, I mean, we are getting real close now to getting this first article in a peer-reviewed scientific journal.
0: Mm-hmm.
1: As a matter of fact, we had a big meeting in Las Vegas at NIDS, and it was an all-day meeting. And believe me, I'm not ashamed to say that three-quarters of the material presented at this meeting was way over my head. I'm not a geneticist, and I don't have the background and expertise in this field.
0: Well, so, even when they go into courtrooms with genetic material, you mentioned the O.J. trial, you know, they have to talk in numbers, and they have to make very simple charts for people to try and understand, and even then it goes right over the heads of a lot of the jurors, so it's tough.
1: Oh, yeah. Well, I'll tell you, at the one point, I felt, privileged to be there and just to sit there and listen to this stuff.
0: Shaking your head every now and then like, oh, yeah, I got it.
1: Yeah, man. That's it. You know, and they're talking about multi-toss tests and this test and that test.
0: Yeah. Well, all right, well, let's get to the bottom line, because I do have a lot of other stuff I want to ask you about. I mean, the bottom line here is...
1: Okay. So we got a plan formulated to what we were going to do is to get this results published in a small scientific journal that was peer-reviewed, and then we talked about the criticism that we were going to get, and we tried to obviate that and so on, one jump ahead. And so things were going in that direction. We left the meeting, and everybody was jazzed, and we thought we had the tiger by the tail on some, very strange DNA. So researcher number one, we'll call him, goes back to the lab, and while NIDS is in the process of writing the article for the journal, my original friend decides to look at the RNA.
0: Hold it right there, Doc. That's a good hook. Bottom of the hour. I'm Art Bell. We'll be right back.
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1: It certainly is. In a moment, the claw makes its final scratch. Dr. Roger Lear is my guest. And we'll

0: sound to it.
1: Okay.
0: There you go. Oh, that's much better.
1: Okay.
0: Yeah, okay, so you looked at the RNA.
1: We're looking at the RNA, and suddenly we get a match in the GenBank, a database match.
0: And?
1: And it turns out to be in the family of molluscum, a mollusk, a snail, a slug.
0: It was a slug.
1: It was a slug. Right, so a terrestrial
0: slug. Oh, boy. And so I'm sure you felt like you just got slug.
1: Yeah, I sure did. But, boy, at that time, I was just so tickled to death that I didn't flap my lips.
0: Oh, yeah.
1: In the wind.
0: Oh, yes, indeed.
1: How would all involved look if we had published this article and someone would have come along with this?
0: You'd have looked like slugs.
1: You'd look like slugs.
0: So there you have it, ladies and gentlemen. There's the story of what somebody has to go through to investigate something of this possible magnitude. Not a story of one that came out to be extraterrestrial, but nevertheless, that's the kind of thing you've got to go through. So if you've got a little anomalous something, don't be afraid to get hold of somebody like Dr. Lear or the Bigelow Foundation or somebody who can do the right kind of research, because, baby, that's what it takes. Dr. Lear, you have removed implants from people who have been abducted and had things put in them. Are you convinced, Doctor? After all, who better to ask than someone who's taken them out? Are you convinced that there really are abductions and that things really are being implanted in people? That's a straight out question.
1: Well, let's take part one. Am I convinced personally there is such a thing as an abduction? Yes, I am. I've been all over the world and I've talked to people and many, many countries, and the things that they talk about here in the U.S. are the same as what they talk about in South America or in Israel or Czechoslovakia.
0: And by the way, you know, China, too. That's something not too well known, but the fact of the matter is, while China will not allow a lot of things to be investigated, for some reason, the communist Chinese are actively even encouraging and backing UFO investigation. It's kind of strange.
1: Yes, they've got the largest organization for the investigation of UFOs in the world.
0: Now, why would you think that would be, Doctor?
1: I don't know. It's strange. I mean, given their governmental system and so on.
0: Yes.
1: Along with many other things, have no answer for. And that's what I was going to say. If people come along, so-called experts in this field, and they claim to know the answers, put your fingers in your ears, flap your arms, and run just as fast as you can, because it's nonsense. No one has the answer. All you wind up with, Art, if you follow the science, just follow the science, you wind up with more questions. And back to the claw, if you don't mind me just a sec, here's some of the questions. How did the slug get in the towel in Gary's closet?
0: And lose a claw.
1: Yeah. How did the slug get mummified to the state in which it was found? Now, we just found out recently, and I haven't even published this yet, that slugs in the Bakersfield area are no longer than a half an inch. This slug was almost three-quarters of an inch in its mummified state. And when we look at the DNA, again, follow the science, we got a 97% match to a slug from New Zealand.
0: New Zealand.
1: And a 94% match to a sea slug. How did either one of those get into Gary's
0: place? Well, maybe whoever it was who had been conducting the abductions had a sense of humor. And you mentioned that it had recognized apparently the towel with the aluminum foil for the footprint, so maybe it just said to its little alien self, hey, let's have some fun. Let's drop one of these New Zealand slug claws.
1: Or was it something that was on somebody's foot? And fell off. I know, I discussed this with Whitley, and he verified the fact that a number of different physical evidence cases showed things that were mysteriously there from the sea.
0: Well, you've had probably more experience with physical evidence than almost any other investigator, save perhaps crop circle investigation. So of those items that you have removed from people, how many, what percentage of those, only 10, but what percentage are anomalous today?
1: Well, the total number is...

0: surgeries was 10 to date.
1: Yes.
0: And the number of objects was 11. One of these objects turned out to be a very expensive piece of glass. Not expensive from the manufacturing standpoint, from the standpoint of the research to find out exactly what it was.
1: Yeah.
0: But the other 10 have all had anomalous things, both metallurgically and biologically. The two most outstanding things are three. One is when you examine the individual prior to the time that they're removed, you found that these objects are emitting electromagnetic field of about 6 milligauss. Now that, as you know, Art, that's a pretty...
1: Yes, it is. It certainly is.
0: And once they're out, they emit nothing, so they're obviously unplugged. Then you go look at the biological anomalies. We find that there's no inflammatory response by the body.
1: Can I just stop you for 1 second? The fact that the radiation ceases when it's removed from the body, would that indicate to you that it's drawing its power from the biological entities to which it's attached, or that it's just remotely, you know, shut off?
0: I would say that the power source has been disconnected. It's been unplugged, because one of the biological findings we find is that there's not only a lack of inflammatory response, but there's a large number of nerve cells which are not politically correct for the anatomical area that they're in.
1: So it's modified the nerve structure near it.
0: That's what it seems to be.
1: Huh.
0: And, of course, the other startling things, you know, here's somebody that comes and they allege an alien abduction scenario, and the stories are all great. They're extremely interesting. I love them, love to hear them, catalog them, write them, and so on. But to me, you know, the thing is the physical evidence aspect.
1: Sure, of course, yes.
0: So you look at the metallurgy, and, I mean, that information comes back to me from laboratories like New Mexico Tech, Los Alamos National Labs, and on and on and on, and they tell me, for example, they find iron, and the iron turns out to be amorphous iron, but yet the object is so magnetic, they can't understand how it could possibly be magnetic at all when the iron in the object has no molecular structure.
1: Doctor, is there anything in any and or all of the cases that would lead you toward a clue about function?
0: Function is entirely theoretical, as far as I'm concerned. I mean, there's a number of popular theories. One that could be transponders for location, or modifiers of behavior, or they could be detection devices such as we use with astronauts. But I have another theory, and I think that they are perhaps at least some group of them are genetic detection devices to detect modification in our genetics. I believe, again, that going around the world, I think that the kids that have been born within the last 40, 50 years are not the same human beings.
1: You're not the first person to say that. Can you back that up with any science at all?
0: I know that it's possible. I was talking to Colin Kelleher at NIDS. He thinks that we could do a study to look at old DNA versus new DNA.
1: Yes.
0: And possibly pinpoint it. All we need is the funds to do it. But, you know, there's a large amount of books that are coming out now. The Millennium Children, the Children.
1: I know. Oh, I know. Star Children, all
0: Star
1: of us.
0: Star Children, the Indigo Children.
1: Right. Okay, then let's try this angle. What do you think is the difference between these children and my generation? What's the difference?
0: Well, I can tell you exactly. You asked me if there's scientific proof. There's statistical scientific proof, because they've done a study on 17 functional growth characteristics. This has nothing to do with the child's mood or their IQ or anything else, or what they're wearing or what they ate. It's just, you know, what age did they stand? What age did they raise their head? Which age did they talk? And so on.
1: Yes.
0: And we find, looking at 17 functional growth characteristics, and in a 40-year period, 1947 to 1987, they've been accelerated from 16, that's 1/6, to 80%.
1: Wow.
0: You can't argue with that.
1: That is a big difference. Wow.
0: And how many mothers do you talk to that tell you, you know, their child has done this or said this, and they don't know where to look at them?
1: So then, doctor, maybe all of these alien abductions and this interaction between aliens and humans, I mean, so many researchers think it's for genetic purposes, favoring them or favoring us, but genetic because of the examination of reproductive organs, that kind of thing. The cows, all of that, the genetics there, all of this perhaps could be to our benefit in the sense that right before our very eyes, they're changing us.
0: Well, I'll tell you, I tend to lean in that direction, but I hate to use the word all, because, as you know, folks like David Jacobs, a famous, well-respected researcher.
1: Oh, I have a lot of respect for Dr. Jacobs.
0: Thinks that there's some hybrid program going on, and I tend to agree that maybe it's not the word all shouldn't be used, because maybe different strokes for different folks.
1: Well, what I respect about Dr. Jacobs is he's one of the very few people who has said, with regard to aliens, hey, wait a minute now, all this warm, fuzzy stuff. You know, they may not be our friends, and we don't really know, and you've got to admit, we don't really know what they're doing. And so I'd say it's even money on whether it's good for us or perhaps not so good for us.
0: Yeah, I think you hit the nail on the head, and it just goes back to what I said before. If any one of us claims to have the answers, say you better put your fingers in your ears and run, because we don't.
1: Mm-hmm. How many, this is just asking for a guess here, but how many people do you suppose are running around who are implanted, who, A, may not have the faintest idea themselves they've been implanted, and B, nobody else knows as well? In other words, how many are out there that we don't know about versus the ones that have come and complained?
0: Well, let's look at the few figures that we have from the Roper poll, for example, in relation to the amount of abductees, of the 2%. And we're talking about quite a few million people if we multiply this on a worldwide basis. And it would seem to me that in my experience, which is small and brief, that there's about 15% that might be have objects in them for some reason. And this kind of goes along.
1: Think about it.
0: You know, what do we do with our implanting lesser life forms?
1: Yes.
0: About 15%.
1: So you're suggesting you do believe that 15% of the totality of the population is implanted?
0: To the abductee.
1: Of those who have claimed abduction?
0: Right. Now, also, another thing, you just hit on it a minute ago. If things go the way they're supposed to go, I don't think you're supposed to know you've been abducted.
1: I rather suspect not, except in perhaps rare cases. I don't think you're supposed to know you are either, and if they're really talented at creating a situation where you don't remember and you don't know, then most of them probably haven't been reported.
0: I think one of the things that's going on is, as we discussed with the kids, is an expansion of consciousness, and this can become a problem, because it can become a problem for the abductor. If one's consciousness is being expanded, then all of a sudden you're going to have a few leaked through memories of things that you may have not been aware of before.
1: If you were aware, doctor, that you had an implant yourself, would you remove it or would you leave it and see what happened?
0: Oh, I would have to give you a very biased answer on that, because, if someone asked me if, a craft landed and I was waved aboard, would I go? Of course I'd go. All fear would be outweighed by the scientific curiosity. You know, someone asked me probably if
1: I know, but your scientific curiosity in the case of an implant you knew you had in yourself could be... I guess there's two directions for that. On the one hand, you could take it out and try and examine it. On the other hand, you could leave it in and try and figure out what it was doing to you.
0: Oh, that's good. That's a good question, because, boy, that sticks it right home.
1: Yeah.
0: Again, scientific curiosity could go two ways. But I think I would leave it in, and if I could get the test done that I thought should be run on it, I would leave it in there for as long as I possibly could to get the most amount of knowledge out of it before it was ever removed.
1: Yes. Well, you know, the one that stood the hair on the back of my neck straight up was when Whitley and the surgeon who did the work on Whitley were on the program, and the surgeon said, straight to me, Art, I got in there, I got near it with a scalpel, and I watched it move within his ear. The implant moved by itself to a place where I couldn't get it without doing damage.
0: Well, Art, the last case I did was a case of a lady who had an object in the arm that when you touched it, it moved out of the way. And when we went to remove it, the surgeon that did it had to put a finger on either side to keep it in the surgical wound area.
1: Oh, my. Really?
0: And we got it.
1: And you got it?
0: And we got it.
1: And was it moving after you got it?
0: Nope.
1: No. So, I guess all of this is going to remain very mysterious and unsettling until we can... I don't know how we move forward in this area, how we learn anything, but we've got to. It's too interesting. Where do you go? That's, I guess, a good question. Where does your research go now?
0: Well, we've got to raise the necessary funds so that we can keep the fires of scientific research going in the manner that we did with the claw. The claw should be a really good example of how academic science can be applied to phenomenology, ufology, or any other field that you want to investigate.
1: Well, as you know, I was given a piece of material said to be from the Roswell crash, which we had investigated by Carnegie and others, and is indeed anomalous, not from this world, and I still have it. And it's a kind of an odd thing, because when I got it, I really thought very hard about what to do about it. And I can tell you that most people, doctor, are going to just put it away as an oddity, and they're never going to turn it over to anybody. If somebody's got something out there, and you can bet your bottom dollar they do, and they want to get hold of you to have you take a look-see at something or test something, how do they do that? How do they get hold of you?
0: Well, the easiest way is to go through my website, which is alienscalpel.com with one S.
1: Right, and by the way, your book they might want to read, The Alien and the Scalpel, still out there. Still, I take it, available on eBay or whatever.
0: Yeah, it should be able to get it, and if they can't, again, go through the website, and we'd be happy to get them a copy.
1: So one way or the other, they can get it.
0: Sure, and then my new one out that has one great story in it, the anthology that we wrote called Chopped Liver.
1: Chopped Liver? Now, there's a title for a book, Chopped Liver, huh?
0: Chopped Liver.
1: All right. Well, as always, Dr. Lear, it's a pleasure having you here, and I want to thank you for all the work you do on behalf of those who want to know what the hell's going on out there. Thank you.
0: You're welcome, Mark.
1: Good night, Dr. Lear. It is a very odd world we live in, isn't it? All right, coming up, this is going to be really fun, I think. Richard C. Hoagland is coming on next. He's got some kind of breaking news for you on the face on Mars. And then we're going to move into another area, which will be the subject of one of Richard's conferences coming up shortly. And I think it's been needed for a very, very long time. And that is... what the world is going to do from the point of view of religion and all of that if they become obvious. How will we all handle it? That's what we're going to be talking about. I'm Art Bell, and this is Coast to Coast AM.
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1: It is indeed a brand new weekend version. How y'all doing? And by the way, we're here all of Saturday and all of Sunday night. And so if your radio station doesn't carry all of Saturday and all of Sunday night, call them up and say, hey, what's up? What are you doing in the middle of the night when you could be doing something much better? Right on the mark is Richard C. Hoagland, a former Space Science Museum curator. It's hard to picture him in that role. A former NASA consultant, and during the historic Apollo missions to the moon, was science advisor to Walter C. Cronkite, CBS News. The past 19 years, Hoagland has been leading an outside scientific team in a critically acclaimed independent analysis of possible intelligently designed artifacts on Mars, and annoying legions of people. In the past 4 years, he and his team's investigators have been quietly extended to include over 30 years of previously hidden data from NASA. That's part of why he's annoyed people. NASA, the Soviet and Pentagon missions to the moon. Now, he's a remarkable man, and what I would suggest as a beginning point for all of us that are computer capable is that you immediately go to your computer for the conversation that's about to ensue and go to enterprisemission.com. There'll be a link certainly on the Coast to Coast AM website. Get to enterprisemission.com and you're going to want to, and I know that everything's going to go berserk here, you're going to want to go to the page that shows there's a link there that says light finally dawns at Cydonia, and you're going to want to get that picture on your computer screen for what's coming, and it's coming next.

0: And here is Richard C. Oakland. Yay, Richard.
1: You know, we got to stop meeting like this.
0: Yeah.
1: People are beginning to talk.
0: Years and years. How you doing, buddy?
1: I'm doing great. And
0: good.
1: You?
0: I'm just fine.
1: There's a lilt in your voice that I have not heard in quite a while. You're like the old Dalmatian in the damn fire engine.
0: I wonder if my cheeks have a little rosy tint to me. Anyway, look, you've got something pretty big, in my opinion.
1: So you went and looked.
0: Oh, hell yeah.
1: Okay.
0: Yeah, and you know what? I had Ramona in here just before showtime, and, you know, she's seen the face many times.
1: Excellent.
0: And she just took a real quick glance at it, and she said, "What's that reflecting?" You know, and that's total layman. Ramona's,
1: yep.
0: You know,
1: yep.
0: And she just, boom, hit it right on the head. And I said, yep, that's what it's going to be about. What
1: it's
0: the
1: like,
0: hell's reflecting? It's a
1: like
0: new,
1: the Robin test.
0: Yes, it's in way of the Robin test. Yes, it's a new picture of Cydonia. Now, I'm sure Richard will tell us how they got it and what they used and all the rest of it. But a new picture of Cydonia, it's at enterprisemission.com. You ought to be on the way there already. And you should be going to the area I said. There's a link down there. It says, the light finally dawns. On at Cydonia.
1: You like the title?
0: Yep. So when, what took it, what mode was the satellite in, from
1: okay.
0: What distance, and blah, blah?
1: Well, oddly enough, this was released. I mean, it was taken over a year ago.
0: Okay.
1: And it takes them that long to kind of release this, these things.
0: Well, I know. They probably feel like they have to have it in their desk drawer for a period of time to age it properly.
1: Yeah, it was taken on the one-year anniversary, exactly on the one-year anniversary of the arrival of the Mars Odyssey spacecraft at Mars. And
0: yes.
1: These guys, remember, they're into dates and anniversaries.
0: So you say. Yeah.
1: Well, in their own published data, they took this on October 24, 2002, which was 1 year after they arrived. Exactly 1 year.
0: Right, they probably take it at 19.5 minutes after the hour in your honor or something, right? So anyway, the 1 year after the satellite
1: yep,
0: went up,
1: yep.
0: They take the photo.
1: Well, the thing that struck me was I was in Roswell the weekend that they actually released this image. They released it around July 4th.
0: Right.
1: And I had never gone to Roswell. I wanted to take Robin down there and see a few friends, you know, like Paul Davids was going to be there and Larry Landsman from Sci-Fi and... I'd never been part of the Roswell Circus. So while I'm there, kind of taking a vacation, they released this picture. So I get back, and I get caught up on email, and someone sent me, you know, some links and said, take a look at this.
0: Mm-hmm.
1: And what was unusual, first of all, is that it was the first morning shot of Cydonia we've ever had.
0: Showing the with light on the eastern side.
1: On the eastern
0: right?
1: side uh-huh. of the face and other structures.
0: All right, and so you might explain to the audience, the sun actually on Mars at the moment this is taken really is not over the horizon.
1: That's
0: yet.
1: Right. Well, that's if you go and look at the logs that they're required by law to post. If you go to the ASU website, Arizona State University website, which is the university team actually running the camera on the Mars Odyssey spacecraft.
0: Mm-hmm.
1: They have a website, which is linked through Enterprise, and you can go to the actual page. In the article that you have cited, we have extensive links to all the official information so that everybody can follow the bouncing ball. There's nothing here, no sleight of hand, no magic, no, you know, hidden stuff. We're laying out what they have given the American people and the world. So I went to their official website, and I'm looking at this picture, first dawn image of Cydonia, and the first thing that rings a bell is when I look at the very bottom of the data block, it says Cydonia face at night.
0: Right.
1: How the heck can you take a picture with this camera at night? They have trouble taking pictures when the sun is fairly low above the horizon.
0: Mm-hmm.
1: How the heck could they take it at night? So I looked a little closer, and in the data block, there's a whole bunch of angles listed. You know, the subspacecraft point, where the sun is, you know, the angle that the spacecraft is rolled to the ground, all that stuff.
0: Mm-hmm.
1: And there's one little line that says phase angle, which is the angle between the sun, the surface, and the camera.
0: Mm-hmm.
1: Which read 90.304 degrees.
0: So the sun then, that would put the sun then just below the
1: horizon. Below the horizon. Three-tenths of a degree below the horizon.
0: All right, so then what in the hell is the story with this picture? I mean, obviously the entire eastern side of the face is lit up like it's made out of damned aluminum foil. I mean, it's impossible. Or not, I guess. I'd be, has anybody toyed with this photograph in any way? Or
1: what way? This is from what's called the official archive. You know, there's a whole procedure of putting things into the planetary data system, and when things pop up on these websites, we're not supposed to believe the PR versions.
0: You're telling me this hasn't been toyed with?
1: No. This is exactly as they have given it to us.
0: You've got to be kidding.
1: And there are five bands represented from the near-infrared through the violet.
0: All right.
1: You pick three of them. You put red, green, and blue filters on them, in essence.
0: Yes.
1: And you make yourself a pretty picture. And unlike the broadband filters in CCD television cameras or, you know, film, these are very narrowband filters. They're one micron wide, more or less. So they're basically scientifically isolating the way the light is interacting with the ground.
0: All right. Well, here's
1: much
0: what,
1: more precisely than a normal color picture.
0: Here's what's hitting me, and I could be wrong about this, but I think what we're seeing is the areas that we previously regarded as those that were damaged.
1: Yes.
0: Damaged, right? In other words,
1: well, no,
0: the face.
1: Well, no, that was the general consensus. Remember?
0: Well, I mean, just kind of a general consensus. If you imagine the face to be whole and complete, then you would look at the areas that we're now looking at as kind of damaged areas, who knows, meteorites, whatever it is that did damage to the face originally, if you buy the fact that it was a full face at one time. These were then the damaged areas.
1: Well, all right. When the 2001 image came out a couple of years ago, the famous full face image, you and I had such... By the way, Art, you know, I've been listening to you for years. I have known you for even more years. I'm about the only guy that you really argue with. Normally, your
0: guests... That's not true.
1: No, come on.
0: That's not true.
1: A lot of your guests a chance to just lay out their story. But you and I, either consciously or unconsciously, have decided that it's much more interesting if we really confront those things we don't agree with.
0: Maybe it's just that you're fun to argue with.
1: Maybe that's true, too. And likewise, back when that first full-face image was released in 2001... You took one look at it and told me to go into storm windows.
0: Yeah, basically, I said it's a cat box. It's got about as much interest as my cat box on a full day, and that was exactly correct. Now, you did not see
1: what we saw and a lot of other people saw.
0: Yeah, I know.
1: Which is that, no, it's not symmetrical. But remember, back at the UN 11, 12 years ago now, I said it was not symmetrical. I said there were two different species represented, from the western to the eastern half. And 99.98% of the other people looking at Cydonia seriously, people like Ben Flandern and a whole bunch of others, they have been, Carlotto comes to mind, they had been expecting a symmetrical or close to symmetrical representation, and I think that's what you expected too. When it did not look symmetrical or anything close to it, you guys threw your hands up and said, oh my God.
0: Yeah.
1: Now, you threw it up in one way, they threw it up in another way. They had the damaged side, preserved side hypothesis. And everybody thought that the eastern side, the side on the right, was the damaged side. We said in papers we published on Enterprise then that, no, guys, you got it exactly backward. It's the western side, the hominid side, the side toward the city, toward the pyramids, which is the damaged side. And it's the eastern side which has been protected and has preserved the original casing, whatever that was. Now we fast forward the film to July of this year. Odyssey takes a picture precisely at the one moment of day, Art, where you can decide the issue. And they take it not just in one color, they give it to us in five colors. And if you look at...
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4: It is, and that would be me. Good morning, everybody. Well, I've got a number of things I want to run by you and sort of stamp a little bit harder. Then we will we'll talk with Robert Ghostwolf. Robert Ghostwolf is a Native American. I will have you tell him about himself. He's got something brand new. It's in the manuscript stage right now. It's called Winds of Change. And winds of change indeed are what are blowing across us, are they not? But a couple of brief announcements, brief pieces of news that must be repeated. One is, as I said earlier, I made friends with a guy in Buffalo, New York, cop in Buffalo, New York. And he sent me a copy, as you know, I used to be a 911 dispatcher. He sent me a copy of the funniest 911 call I have ever heard in my whole life. Now, unfortunately, this 911 call, because it is real life, is rough. And there is a lot of rough, bad language in it. When you listen to it, you will understand why. And I was faced with two choices. One, I could broadcast it on the air and bleep out all the bad language. But if I did that, 40% of the entire call would be gone. So I didn't do that. And I thought, and a dim, roughly 15-watt light bulb went on over my head, and I called Keith and said, "Hey, Keith, let's reduce it to real audio and put it on the website." And he said, "Okay." And I said, "Let's put lots of warnings up that there's bad language in it. But this thing is too funny not to hear. I wish I could broadcast it. I wish. But for those of you who have a computer or who can make your way to a computer, I'm telling you, go up to my website and listen to this 911 call from my police officer friend in Buffalo. It is absolutely hilarious. It made my day. There's been a lot of tension around here and lately, and it was a wonderful laugh. So I really do encourage you, as long as you can handle the bad language in good humor, to go up and take a listen. It is the first item on the news, the new section, and I think you'll enjoy it. But be warned, there is bad language there. But oh my God, it's funny. Funny. Now, snappy. You have a PC. You're going to have to spend $99. And I mean you're going to have to. Snappy is about the size of a pack of cigarettes. Plugs into your parallel printer ports. In other words, nobody has to take their computer apart to do this. Just plug it in. Plug in any video source, you know, into the Snappy. Camcorder, VCR, TV, whatever. Moving video. Load up the software, 3.0. A little television screen will appear on your computer, and you will see exactly what's coming from your camcorder. And when you want to snap a single picture from that moving video, you click your mouse once, and boom, you've got a high-resolution photograph in your computer. You make a photo album. You can use it, as I do, to put stuff on the website. I don't know. You can use it for a million things. There is nothing in the world like Snappy. I got it, and I was so blown away, I talked about it one night for 15 minutes. After I got it. If you want to see them on the web, they're at www.play, that's play.com. They're a wild company with good products, and you can get it at computer stores everywhere for $99. Well, there you are. I'm holding a special deal on two great books that would be ideal for anyone interested in new science and pyramid power, and it's just in time for Christmas. Dr. Nick Begich has written and published a book titled Towards a New Alchemy, delving into such topics as electronic telepathy, human-dolphin communication, holographic sound projection, and electromedicine. The second book by Dr. Patrick Flanagan is called Pyramid Power. This classic begins with the mysticism of ancient Egypt and moves to the hard science of today. This probably is the most significant book ever written on pyramid energy and its effects. Now, here's the special deal I mentioned before. You get both books by air postpaid for just $29.90. I said both for $29.90. 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And I'm sorry about this, but I've got one more message because I got behind. That's 1-800-406-0469. Now, coming to us from the state of Washington, out west here, is Robert Ghostwolf. Robert, welcome back to the program.
5: How you doing, Art?
4: Well, thank you. Robert, you've got, here comes a new, yet a brand new manuscript that I'm holding in my hot little palm called Winds of Change. Wonderful.
5: Thank you.
4: Absolutely wonderful.
5: Did you get a chance to read it?
4: I just got it, so I'm partway through it.
5: Well, we'll be talking about a lot of things that are in there.
4: Okay. All right. Well, I have it here in front of me, so I can reference as we go. Would you give everybody kind of a thumbnail sketch of your background? Who is Robert Ghostwolf?
5: Robert, an author. Is an artist. He's a ceremonial leader. This summer we just did the first ghost dance in 108 years. I think it was right after your show in July.
4: Yeah, that was synchronicity at its greatest, wasn't it?
5: Yes, it was.
4: To receive that song. A lot of people don't know, when I got this ghost dance from Cusco, before I was even allowed to play it on the air, one day I called Robert and I said, Robert, you got to hear this song. And they wouldn't let me play it on the air, but I played it for Robert. And what was it, Robert? I don't know. A day or two or three later, you called me back and said, this thing has been haunting me.
5: Yeah. And it's been an incredible journey with it ever since. We've been invited to go to Peru with the ghost dance.
4: Really?
5: By the Mayan elders. And we're going to be going also to Hawaii. We've been invited there. It seems that everybody's getting the message that this is definitely the time of change.
4: What is your Native American background, Robert?
5: My Native American background is that I am a Mete, which means I am a mixed blood. I am part Lakota, I am part Iroquois, and I am part European. So I guess you call me an American. and... When I do speak, so people understand, I don't speak necessarily about the sacred ways of any tribe. I don't do that with what I do. But what I do is I do speak for some of the elders and the information that they give forth to me, that we sit in ceremony and we sit in council as to what should be and should not be released to the world at this point.
4: Why, Robert, I'm going to ask you a tough question. Why should anybody listen to Native Americans? You, elders, any Native American. Why?
5: That's a tough one. I would say that you would listen to the Native Americans because they still hold the oldest existing ongoing knowledge on the planet. And when we're saying Native Americans, when I say Native Americans, I also mean those who are in South America and Canada, as well as just here in the United States. What the information has to offer are not only very, very accurate prophecies, if you will, of what will occur, when it will occur, and how it will occur, but they also have solutions to how to do how to go through them. So I think that when you're listening to what the Native Americans have to say, you're listening to a message from the heart. You're not necessarily listening to someone who's just coming in with information that can't be backed up.
4: All right. Here's another hard question for you. In If you kind of look at the wide spectrum, Robert, of Native American prophecy, some of it, of course, has either already come true or not come true. And so if we look at history, how has Native American prophecy done, hit-wise?
5: I'd say that basically Native American prophecy has anywhere from a 94 to a 97% accurate rate.
4: Wow.
5: As far as that question, one could say the same thing of Nostradamus.
4: Absolutely.
5: One could say the same thing of some of the contemporary prophets. And I think that that's part of what we're going to get into a little later with the project that I'm working on now with the elders, and we call ourselves basically the Mountain Brotherhood because it's made up of many people from many tribes. And the information that we got was answering that question as far as why is it that sometimes these prophecies don't seem to come to be when they're supposed to be, or they happen later.
4: Right.
5: How come we'll get a prophecy that a comet's supposed to come and it hasn't come? And it's all got to do with understanding what's going on now with time, with the nature of reality, with the shifting of the electromagnetic poles. And that subject can be approached either metaphorically, metaphysically, or it can be explored through what I call left brain scientific technology. I try to do a little blend of both. A lot of what I do has been backed up by things already happening.
4: Take the pole shift, for example.
5: Okay, let's take the pole shift.
4: I wouldn't imagine that Native American prophecy would have understood our magnetic poles, would have understood anything at all about them. And so what I surmise when you say there is prophecy about a pole shift is that somewhere in Native American memory, genetic memory, or real memory, there is some kind of proof that something that we now know as a pole shift occurred. In other words, originally, obviously, they would not have been talking about the magnetic north and south poles, but there would rather be some sort of evidence in the past to indicate what we now know as a pole shift happened.
5: There is evidence. There is absolute hard fact evidence. And we could start off with the Mayan calendar. Most of everything that's been projected in the Mayan calendar has been accurate to the tenth degree. And so accurate was the Mayan calendar that it was used to create some of the programs that are put on computers now for NASA. That's how accurate it was as far as telling time, dates, and events, because they work with a overlay of four different calendars telling time and the perception of time from different points of view based on the celestial patterns in the stars. And it's extremely accurate. We can also go to some of the writings, like the Lakota star maps, which they transcribed on the Buffalo Hides way back when. This was information that was put on a buffalo hide in the year 1621. And they have an accurate description of the heavens, the times, and the events, which tie into directly to the Great Pyramids. They tie into Orion's Belt and the relationship between the Great Pyramids and Orion's Belt. They tie into the same configurations of construction of buildings and sites in Machu Picchu, in Chichen Itza, and the sites that the Lakota have in the Black Hills. And it's an accurate map, so if we're saying, do they have hard fact? Yes, they do have hard fact. They do have real fact. Do they have messages, inspirations, things that happen in ceremony? Yes, they do. And it's probably arrived at from a different means than, say, Danning would get his information.
4: Sure.
5: But yet it's the same kind of accuracy.
4: I know.
5: And right now, I would put the weight on what the Native Americans say are going to happen, is going to happen, rather than outside sources, because there is no ulterior motive behind it. They're simply saying, we've been trying to tell you this for 25 years. When you're talking about the pole shifts, the Lakota star maps directly relate to pole shifts. And some of the information that we'll get into later, once I know they have this posted up on your site, which actually comes from NASA programs, is taken from those maps. And it shows, without a question of a doubt, that we have gone through, in the last 2,000 years, a 32-degree pole shift, which is what you hear a lot of people on your show talking about, is supposed to happen as we go through the next shift.
4: Does Native American memory on this include what physically occurred? Is there any way from any records that we can derive what happened during the last pole shift?
5: A lot of the written records one would find in South America, written upon the stones, there's a lot of stones that are coming out right now that are kept in a library by a man named Dr. Cabrera, who has stones that tell of the history. The Mayan writings tell about it. There is a calendar stone in Mexico City, which has been called many things, from an Aztec wheel to a Mayan wheel. It's actually a Toltec wheel.
4: Mm-hmm.
5: And it tells about the sequences of time and events and the changes that would happen, which have happened, and they are accurate to the day as to when this would happen.
4: What kind of physical changes are described?
5: They talk about the breakup of the continents. They talk about the floods. They talk about the experiences of the people with the degeneration of consciousness. They talk about the coming of the European hundreds, thousands of years before they ever arrived. They talked about the consequences of what would happen. See, the difference perhaps in the way the Native Americans look at it is they look at everything as a living organism. Everything's connected to everything. The earth is a living organism. She has her own consciousness. She has her own plans. She has her own dreams. She has her own future. She has her own needs that she must go through shifting. In relationship to that, we work with her with those changes in relation to nature, because nature responds to what's going on in the larger body. And all told, I would say it's an organic perception. It's realizing that we are responsible for everything that we do.
4: Mm-hmm.
5: And we're responsible for everything that happens, not from the point of guilt, from the point of clarity and understanding that in this time, as we go into what you could call the age of responsibility, the things that we're about to go through, the changes that we are about to go through, are basically due to our own dealings. We have brought them about.
4: Well, plug, I guess. I wrote a book called The Quickening. You know that. It deals
5: Good
4: with
5: book.
4: Thank you. It deals with many, many things that are parallels here. And if we look presently at our environment, Robert, we can point to Fisteria that came out of the Northwest, or the estuaries in North Carolina, and is now in the North Sea, puts horrible little bleeding sores on fish, and now is infecting human beings. We can talk about changes in simple-celled organisms in the Antarctic, in DNA. That's really scary stuff. We can talk about the changes in weather. We can talk about the changes in frogs. And by the way, once again, I want my audience to know that even though there was controversy about it, now scientists have conclusively shown that this is because of the ozone problem. I repeat, because of the ozone problem. So we can talk about all of those things and a million more things with regard to the environment, Robert. But when you and I talked, a few days ago when we set the program up?
5: Right.
4: You told me something that really stood my hair on end about hunting. And
5: oh, about hunting, yeah.
4: Yeah, when we come back after the bottom of the hour break here, see how I like holding people over. I want you to tell the audience about this, and I'm curious whether they come up with the same kind of reaction that I did. Scare the hell out of me. Robert, hold on.
5: Okay.
4: My guest is Robert Ghostwolf, an American. Native American. American. From the high desert, where the winds continue to blow. This is Coast to Coast AM. Stay right where you are.

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1: Here again is Art Bell. Once again, here I am. My guest, of course, is Robert Ghost Wolf. And somebody sent me a fax and said, why do you call him Native American? And, of course, the faxer really is correct. Robert Ghost Wolf, like all Native Americans, is just an American. However, so that my audience grasps the nature of what we're talking about, which is Native American prophecy and Native American tradition, I am being, I suppose, somewhat politically incorrect for a simple identification. I'll consider that, but I really want you to understand who you're hearing from. And what he represents. He is mixed blood with some European, as a matter of fact. So he can move reasonably between both worlds. And they are different worlds, make no mistake about that. And that would be, in quotes, our world, the European background world. And he can talk to the elders of the tribes as well. So it makes him a good liaison kind of person. And for that reason and identification of what we're doing this night on this program, and no other, I refer to him as Native American. 4377 for liquid colloidal minerals. Call 1-800-755-4377. In a moment, back to Robert Goldsworth. I've got something I want you to hear. Somebody sent me this, and I want to thank them. They must have gone to an awful lot of work to do it. As a matter of fact, let me get his name here before I play it. This was sent to me by, by Douglas Selsom of Huntington Beach, California. And I don't know how he did this. He must be a pro, but he did it. Check this out. Really.

0: Excellent.
1: Hey, Artel.
0: Who's got the cast you can see beyond the stars?
1: You got it, Artel.
0: And who are the Greys going to take to Mars?
1: Hey, Artel. Artel. Hey, Artel.
0: To the news with a fine-tooth comb.
1: Artel.
0: Caramel at light speed to your home.
1: Hey, Artel.
0: Don't turn on your PC or pick up your phone.
1: Yeah, Artel.
0: Those Uncle Arthur's bad to the bone.
1: Oh, Artel.
2: These are people with too much time on their hands and obviously a lot of talent.
1: Artel.
2: Pretty cute, huh? That's it. Thank you, Douglas. That was very nice. All right, now it's time to get serious again. And this is really serious. We were talking about the various environmental disasters that are promulgating themselves about the planet right now, as outlined in my book. And I was trying, you know, when we were doing sort of a pre-show interview with Robert, he said, you won't believe what's going on out there right now, Art, with regard to hunting. And I was the doggonest thing I ever heard. Robert, you want to tell it to them roughly as you're telling it to me?
3: Yeah, basically, I was out elk hunting in Montana. And you know how hunters are. They all stand around and talk at a local store. And you always meet the old guys who've been hunting for 50 years.
2: Everybody gets there and tells each other lots of lies.
3: Yeah, they got like more tales than you can believe.
2: Sure.
3: One guy shot an elk, must have weighed 32 tons, you know. But what's been going on there is, again, this is directly in line with the Hopi prophecies, which has got to do with the fact that they were out hunting, and they have a problem in Montana right now in that mountain lions are hunting the hunters. We're not saying that they're coming across them in a field or there's an accidental encounter. We're saying that they're actually stalking the hunters. They've had three incidences in the last 30 days here last week. But they had three incidences there where nobody was killed, but there was some attacks made.
2: Mountain lions stalking.
3: Yes, we're talking about the hunters would be stalking an elk. And hunters work, you know, in patterns going up a hill so they don't cross each other and wind up shooting each other. And what would happen is they would go up and they would see behind the footprints of the hunter that was tracking the elk, they would see in the footprints of the hunter the footprints of a puma.
2: Now they've
3: had a number of incidences even here in Spokane where there was an incident a few weeks ago where a mountain lion was in a schoolyard and they had, like, automatic doors.
2: Yeah.
3: And the mountain lion walked in through the automatic doors, and the janitor heard this commotion going on in the freight elevator. He walked into the freight elevator, and there was a mountain lion in there.
2: Oh.
3: We're talking about that they're coming really close to town.
2: I've only seen one in my life, Robert.
3: They're big.
2: I live in Pahrump, and Las Vegas is over a 5,500-foot mountain from here. And I commuted every day, and one night I was on my way down the mountain toward Las Vegas, just off the top of the mountain. And here comes this thing across the street. And I'm telling you, Robert, I'm telling you the truth. This thing covered, like, almost both lanes. It was the longest animal I had ever seen in my whole life. And it turned around and looked at me, got caught in the headlights for a second, and took off, thank God, or I would have hit it. But I have never seen a bigger cat in my life. Man, they're big.
3: Yeah, they're big. People don't realize how big they are.
2: What in the world could cause an animal that normally would,
3: they don't want anything to do with man.
2: They run away.
3: Right. But what's happening now is, you know, again, if we go to the Hopi prophecy, they say that the animals will take on the characteristics of the humans. That they will take on the anger and the confusion of the humans, that they will start to become cannibalistic, that they will start to become aggressive. And this is happening. There's more and more.

0: quite the thing, you know. And what I'd like to talk to you about is based on the thousands of letters that I get from
1: right.
0: people who've heard us on the show.
1: Sure.
0: I think you have like a unique audience.
1: Oh, I do.
0: I don't think that there are people who don't know what's going on. As a matter of fact, some of the people who have written to me have told me things, the experiences that they've had and things that they've encountered, and UFO experiences and things like this, that are much more impressive than some of the speakers that I'm with when I'm on lecture circuit. I often wondered what would happen on a lecture circuit if we just had the people get up and ask questions and tell their stories. But I'd like to get out some information tonight on what's going to happen. Because I think a lot of people that I've heard, I don't listen to your show all the time because I can't stay up that late.
1: I understand.
0: But I've heard a lot of people say things, Art, and I've heard a lot of people skirt issues. And I think it's time that the people want to know what's happening.
1: Oh, they do.
0: I think that it's time that they need to know the truth because, you know the truth and it shall set you free.
1: Mm-hmm.
0: I think if they understand what's coming and why it's coming and what they can do about it, they'll be in a better position. So,
1: oh, that's quite a preamble.
0: You know, it's like I get a lot of what I get before it happens. I get it through ceremony. I was just invited up to the Star Knowledge Conference and up in Denver.
1: Right.
0: And there were Lakota and everybody up there. If people had come to the Ghost Dance, they would have seen us there with, you name it, they were there. Blackfoot, Apache, Arapaho, Lakotas.
1: That must have been something.
0: It was truly a living miracle. And it's still growing. It's still going on.
1: Was there any sort of consensus that came out of the gathering?
0: The consensus basically was that it was the time to have done it. There was a lot of controversy about doing it. But we had, you know, like well over 100 people there. And we were like in the middle of nowhere. And a lot of people couldn't get there. It was like the weather just before it happened was incredible. We had 150 mile an hour winds.
1: Those were the winds that knocked down the gazillions of trees, right?
0: Gazillions of trees. They picked up bleachers in the schoolyards and carried them across the football field. And it's all part of what's in the prophecies of the Seven Thunders. Now, the prophecies in the Seven Thunders art, I didn't speak about in my book, Last Cry, because I didn't know that the world would be ready for them, to be honest with you. But as I started to write what was going to be originally just an addition to the book that people could plug into the website and get, and I realized that as I was compiling these Seven Thunders, it was all happening. And so I don't think that there's a reason basically to hold back if you're of the like mind that we should go ahead and let them know.
1: That's what this program is. We are not about holding back here, Robert, whatever the consequences.
0: A few minutes, they're going to run over and let me know that my website is hooked up, and then I'll go on to that when we know that it's both hooked up.
1: So yeah, the second you know, Keith is, believe me, right. There every second tonight, we'll get a link up immediately.
0: Okay, but, you know, it's hard to talk about these things. But I don't see a very good year coming. 98's not a good year.
1: 97 has not been what I'd call a banner year in a lot of ways, and I speak in a lot of ways. 97 for me has been the best and the worst, a mixture, and
0: a lot of extremes,
1: and it's hard to imagine a year ahead with even more extremes. But I guess that's what you're telling us, huh?
0: Yeah, we're in for some pretty drastic extremes here. You know, I'd like to start it off by saying that, you know, we have to understand that when we're in ceremony, we see many things. But then not everything that we see is written in stone. It doesn't mean it's absolutely the way that this is going to happen.
1: When you say ceremony, I guess I should ask you, what do you mean?
0: I mean, when I sit inside a sweat lodge and we talk to Grandfather and we ask him for advice
1: mm-hmm.
0: about what's happening because of what we see. When I sit there and go up on

0: hill, like at the Ghost Dance, where I got a lot of these visions that I'll be talking about. And I was up there with seven pipe carriers from all different nations, and we were in the middle of Blackfoot sacred land. And it's much like one would expect. We sat there, we smoked the pipes, we asked the grandfathers for clarity, and suddenly the clouds got dark, and yet they were light around us. We turned around and we released the spirits that were on the land because nothing had been done for them. At that point, there must have been 1,000 nighthawks that flew over our heads, which obviously was the spirits of the souls that were there. And they went off. And so when I say ceremony, what I mean is ceremony, Native American ceremony. A lot of what I have, I get when I go into the kivas with the Hopi Sinem.
1: A sweat lodge is...
0: A sweat lodge is a purification lodge. One goes there to be renewed. One goes there to be renewed both physically, mentally, and spiritually. It can last a long time. The last one I did lasted 8.5 hours. I think we did close to 64 stones inside the lodge.
1: What does that mean, stones?
0: You take lava rocks and you put them in the pit inside the Inipi. It's called the Inipi Lodge. And we... put them in, we used 64 stones, and I think we came out like almost 7.5 hours, 8 hours later. And it gets hot. And what it does is it pushes you out of your body, it pushes you into your spiritual body, and the construction of the sweat lodge is interesting for those students of sacred geometry, because basically it's the same thing as the king's chamber in the pyramid.
1: Wow.
0: So that you are not affected by the electromagnetic frequencies, and you can move through time. You can move through time. You can actually go to a place and see it. You can. It's like you're in a dream, but you're not in a dream. You can go back to when something happened, when we did it at the Ghost Dance. A lot of people had memories of the last Ghost Dance when they were on their way, and they didn't make it at Wounded Knee. Some of them had memories of the Ghost Dance that they did with Wovoka. We were doing round-the-clock lodges back then, so we must have done a couple of hundred lodges.
1: Are you able to specifically see what you wish to see, or are you simply shown what those who would have you see something want shown to you?
0: That's an interesting question, and I understand the necessity because there's a lot of people who don't understand.
1: I'm one of them.
0: So I'm going to do like Indian 101.
1: Yeah.
0: And in Indian 101, the first purpose of going to the lodge, you have four doors. They call them four doors. The first door, you purify yourself. The second, and you ask for things for yourself. So that, you know, I need to get rid of my anger. I need to be healthier. I need to have my mind clear. My body's sick. Help me. The second door, you pray for others. You pray to send things for others, to help others, for people that you know that are in problems.
1: Mm-hmm.
0: Then you go into the third door. And the third door is like the spirit door. And the spirit door is when it opens up and you, before you go into the lodge, you tie prayer ties, which are little pouches of cloth that are wrapped around, and we tie them on a long string.
1: Right.
0: Sometimes, usually in my lodges, we tie anywhere from 400 to 1,000 prayer ties. And then we go in, and these are our prayers. We say all of our prayers before we go in. We ask our questions before we go in. And we ask for things that we need to be released from us, whether it's illness, whether it's mental imbalance, whether it's problems in our lives, with the understanding that with everything that you release, you must ask for something to be replaced. So if you get rid of anger, you ask for love. If you get rid of a disease, you ask for prosperity and health. You're always putting something deliberately back. It's done with full consciousness, not that you are at the mercy of the wind, you're a leaf rolling in the wind. And then when you go to the fourth door is when you thank the mother and you thank Ahometakliyas and you thank all of our relations for everything that they gave. And that's when it's completed. And it takes a long time. There is no time in the lodge. It's a phenomenon. I've had a lot of people come, scientists and senators, lawyers, doctors, you name it.
1: Does it always work or does it sometimes not work?
0: It always works. Always works. It's like when you sit down with the chinupa, when you sit down with the sacred pipe and you ask for things, it always works. You know it always works. You have to be careful for what you ask. You don't just ask for something. Now, as far as getting what you want, well, you know, grandfather sometimes can be a coyote. You have to be careful for what you ask, because what you ask, you will be shown, but you may not want to see what you were shown. You may not want to receive the answer that you got.
1: How are you certain in your own mind that you are not seeing what you have concocted in your own imagination, that you are seeing something truly different, separate from, delineated from your own mind's imagination?
0: Well,
1: or is it a, can you just not?
0: It's a little bit like going up to an attorney. And you have to have a little bit of faith in what you're dealing with, and realize that if you're coming from your mind, if you're coming from your head, then your mind will play tricks on you. And it's that's part of the initiation of that type of ceremony, is that you going through the heat, going through the sweat, and it's not torturous, it's not painful. It's like
1: it is when you go to an attorney.
0: Yes, it is, and you also don't know the outcome.
1: Yeah, that's exactly.
0: But you know, well, what do they call 144,000 attorneys at the bottom of the ocean?
1: A good start,
0: you know.
1: Yeah,
0: but it's a matter of discerning and trusting your soul, because when you go there, it's a very serious thing. It's not serious glum. It's very serious. When you go up on a mountain for a vision quest, or you go up there to smoke your pipe and you talk to grandfather, it's a very serious thing. It's not something to be taken lightly, because you have to know what it is you're asking for, and you have to go through several stages before those answers come. It's like any other discipline. You know, you have to sit there, you have to fast a little, you have to think about what it is you're going up to.
1: I'd kind of like to know what fasting does, and we're at the top of the hour here, so we'll break off, and we'll jump back into this as we come back. Robert Ghost Wolf is my guest, and I would warn those of you who are not ready for heavy information, it might be time to tune out.

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1: Now again, here, once again, here I am. Good morning, everybody. My guest is Robert. He's a Native American of mixed, and he is here to bring a message that, frankly, yeah, but from the way he sort of gave us a preamble up here, I think it's going to be very soon of the sort I would warn you about. Okay? And when I say that, I mean it no doubt will be disturbing information. So if that bothers you, you might want to take this opportunity to out-tune. That's right, tune out, and have the children safely sequestered. And while we're on that subject, there's a little something I've got here. I mentioned it earlier, and I'm going to mention it one more time because it is the funniest thing that I think I've ever heard in my whole life. A policeman, an officer in Buffalo, and I began an email communication. He knew I was a 911 dispatcher, and he sent me the funniest 911 call that I have ever heard in my whole life. I guess from Buffalo. And there is so much bad language in it that there is no way it could be aired without destroying the integrity. Without destroying the riotous nature of the call itself. It was integral to the reason it was funny. One of the reasons it was funny. And this thing is, I'm telling you, you will, you know, in this day and age of bad news, and there's a lot of it, every now and then you've got to kick back and laugh a little bit, or you'll cry. And this will cause you to kick back and laugh a lot. So, since I can't play it on the air, what I've done is I've put it on the website with a great warning about the bad language. It is in the real audio format, which means you can download it and save it if you want to. Play it again and again. It's worth playing again and again for your friends. Or just simply listen to it on the website. That's www.artbell.com. And it is the first item in the new area. So look for it. Go up there right now and look for it. I'm telling you, it is absolutely a riot. I wish I could play it on the air, but it would just lose everything if you took language out. God, that was funny. That's item one. Item two, before we get back to Robert Ghostwolf, is, as you know, I have a stupendous website. And I think everybody out there should know that the relationship between this program and the website is sort of a semi-official one. In other words, the network nor myself derive any income at all from the website. The website began long ago with, well, actually, let me ask ye master of the website, the current incarnation of our website. That would be www.artbell.com. This is Keith Rowland. Keith.
2: Good morning.
1: Keith, the website really began with two people, you and Myron McLeod. That's correct, right?
2: Yes, that's right.
1: And really,
2: years ago.
1: Really, there is still a sort of a loose connection between Myron and yourself.
2: Sure. The website is being hosted over there at Myron's facility, ZNet, over in San Diego. And he keeps the network interface going, and I keep the content going.
1: All right. You do an incredible job. I mean an incredible job. And finally, it looks to me as though there's going to be proper recognition of it. Your website, has been nominated for something called a Webby, which I understand is the equivalent of an Academy Award for websites, and that's about all I know about it. What's going on?
2: Yeah, I was pretty surprised to see that also. There's a magazine called Web Magazine, and they have an annual Webby's Award, and they have 10-12 categories of websites, and they pick the five best websites in the different categories and nominate them, and then have an award ceremony in March of 98, and we were chosen one of five in the radio category. And I was surprised, you and me both, and so I'm pretty proud of that. And I just now tonight got around to getting the press release posted up on the page and listing all the categories. And in addition to their voting and selecting a winner in upcoming in March, they also have a People's Choice voting system where you can go up to the website and put your own vote in. So,
1: so in other words, you mean now that means that our listeners, my listeners, could go to our website, jump over and vote for our website?
2: That's right.
1: Cool.
2: Yeah. So there'll be actually two awards, one that the web magazine judges will select, and then one by the People's Choice Award. So hopefully we can get one or both of those.
1: So this is a People's Choice Award as well. In other words, we're going for two categories.
2: That's right.
1: Excellent. And that means that, so you've got all that up there now?
2: Yep, just posted up there a few minutes ago. It's another item in the new listing. And people can read through the press release. And the other thing is I have all of the websites that have been nominated all hot linked, so people can spend days and days looking through all the other wonderful websites that they've nominated. And first of all, don't forget to go vote for ours first.
1: All right, Keith. Tell them, Keith, is that 911 call a riot or what?
2: Well, yes, it is very funny, and a couple things. One, people have already asked me to transcribe it, and I said, no.
1: No, we're not putting that one on paper.
2: I don't think I want to have those words in the search engine. Thank you very much.
1: Yeah, that's right.
2: And I just want to thank you for all the wonderful material. It's you're a wonderful talk show host, and the guests like Robert tonight make the website very chock full of wonderful material and links to other places along the web, so... it's a lot of material to work with.
1: And Robert, by the way, Robert Ghostwolf's website, if you will go to the site right now, and what do? They scroll down to the guest area.
2: Yeah, always in the whatever the guests are on for tonight, if you just scroll down past the new items to the scheduled guests, I generally have a hot link on their names, take you over to their website. And then a few days after the show, it'll get moved over to the Daily Summaries area and also on the previous guest page, so you'll always be able to track them down after the show. But for the night of the show or a couple days before, you can always hit it right there on the homepage.
1: Our website has become so large, Keith, that it's almost like a web within the web.
2: Well, I have to have a lot of programs running automatically every day just to keep up with it because I can't do it alone.
1: Well, my friend, you absolutely deserve the award, and I hope every single soul listening will go up there and vote for us in the People's Choice Awards area.
2: In the radio category, we're the only radio program that's been nominated. The rest of the candidates are different software technology and audio nets even in our category, but I think we can beat them out.
1: Friendly. They're of course wonderful people.
2: Yes, they are. A little friendly competition here now among us.
1: All right. Keith Rowland, thank you.
2: All right, carry on.
1: Good night, my friend.
2: Good night. Mm-hmm.
1: There you have it. So that's why you should be headed up to www.artbell.com. All run together. It's ArtBell. So www.artbell.com. And you can... Now remember, that 911 call, I'm telling you, be careful. There's a lot of bad language there, but it has to be there for the impact of the call, let me put it that way. Keep the kids away. Also, keep the kids away from what's coming. It's about to get very serious here. We're talking with Robert Ghostwolf, and he's about to tell us what's coming in 1998. And if you think 97 was a doozer, just wait till you hear about 1998. That's coming up. When it comes to information on ETs, if you're like me, you can't get enough. This is a must. Area 51, the alien interview. We interviewed a man named Victor. Victor, spirited, I believe actually in digital form, some video out of Area 51 of what appears to be an interrogation, actually a very serious incident with what appears to be an alien being. It's very serious. It was on Extra and Strange Universe. It is disturbing. the way the interrogation proceeds. It's on videotape finally, and it costs $19.95 plus shipping and handling. It should take 2 weeks to get to you. And if you want to order it, you can do so now at 1-800-510-3420. That's 1-800-510-3420. Alien or not, I don't know. You make the decision. Now, a year's supply of storable food. You seen the weather lately? By the way, I had confirmation of that 120-mile-plus-per-hour wind at Minot. Unbelievable. What's going on with our weather is absolutely unbelievable. You know that tropical depression that died? It didn't die. It got into the Atlantic and blew up back up into a hurricane. I tell you, the weather's getting weird. Storable food, good idea, you bet. And you can rationalize spending the money on it so easily. This particular storable food is not your grandfather's sea ration. Here you get wholesome canned grains, vegetables, tasty gourmet entrees. And I mean gourmet entrees. Soups, fruits, all of this oxygen absorbed, packed in strong enameled metal cans that'll last 10 years plus. Now, here's how I rationalized. If nothing ever goes wrong, great. I can eat my investment because it's delicious. And if anything ever does go wrong, I've got a year's supply of food, and I do. If you want to investigate, you call my sponsor, Golden Eagle Enterprises, at 1-800-447-7911. A lot of peace of mind involved here. Tonight, Robert Ghostwolf, a Native American, and I specify that he's an American just like everybody else, and for the faxer who complained about my calling him a Native American, I have done so so that you might simply understand the nature of the material that you're about to hear and where it comes from. We talked about a sweat lodge, or we were certainly talking about a sweat lodge earlier. Robert, are you there?
3: Yes.
1: Good. A sweat lodge is a place where you go and...
3: For purification.
1: Purification. And you sweat, and you fast. And I remember I wanted to ask you about fasting. What is it, Robert, that fasting does?
3: It lightens the body. Essentially, it lightens the body. It's so that you're not dealing with so much body energy. You can move the other energies. If you go there full, if you go there eating and doing everything that you normally do, mm-hmm. Well, then you're sort of not into your spirit, you know. It'd be the same thing that would happen if you were a Buddhist and you were going for a meditation to be alone. You would prepare for it so that you can lighten up your body and the other energies can flow.
1: So, it's interesting. I once interviewed Willie Nelson.
3: And Willie.
1: I beg your pardon?
3: Good old Willie.
1: Do you know him?
3: Yeah.
1: Okay, Willie fasts as well with a very interesting cayenne... I forget the exact thing that he uses. I know it's part
3: probably
1: of it.
3: Cayenne, lemon juice, and honey.
1: You got it. That's it. And he said it produced some incredible results. They would fast for days and days.
3: Mm-hmm.
1: And... So I guess you're right. In other words, when you eat, it is for your body a distraction of sorts.
3: Well, your energy goes down to your stomach. You're thinking about being full. Your mind doesn't move. It's the same way as if you were eating lunch and you turn around and tried to work on an intense project, you'd have problem focusing, wouldn't you?
1: Sure.
3: So it's all part of the preparation. You know, it's an intense thing. It's not the thing that people have to understand about Native American ceremonies who don't participate in them or don't really know about them is that they are very old. A lot of these ceremonies are over 30,000 years old, and they have been carried that long, and they are not recreational. You know, I know that we live in the P.T. Barnum era where everybody wants to have an experience, mm-hmm. but these things are very serious. And they can have incredible results. I mean, we've had incredible healings inside lodges. I've had people who have gotten rid of brain tumors, people who have had hematomas move through their body and not go through their heart or their brain and simply come out into the stones. It's incredible things happen.
1: Wow. Also, prior to this hour, we talked a little bit about the year that is 1997, and for me personally, it has been the best and worst of years. It has been a very tense year. It's been fully packed for me, and in fact, for the country, for everybody. It's been a very intense year, and you're saying, look out, 98 is going to make 97 look like a picnic.
3: Yes. And in order to clarify that, did you get up on the site yet?
1: I'm trying. Our site, and we have a lot of bandwidth, is very...
3: All right, why don't we do this? Why don't I go into something, and when you can get it, you scroll down on a table of contents, and you go to Project Stargate, and then we can talk about that.
1: All right, I'm getting in now. Project Stargate, you say?
3: Table. Go to the table of contents.
1: Okay, let's see. Table of contents. I kind of hate to be seeing something that so much of the rest of the audience is not going to be able to see.
3: A lot of your listeners do have computers.
1: I know they do. I love the... there's a bunch of wolves running across the screen. That's really cool.
3: Yeah, David Adar sees them all the time.
1: All right.
3: I listen to his reverse speech.
1: What am I looking for again?
3: Project Stargate.
1: Project Stargate. Wow. Even little flames at the bottom, but I haven't found Stargate yet.
3: Table of contents.
1: Table of...
3: should be right up on top. Should be a banner.
1: All right. Oh, I see. All right.
3: When you hit that, you should come right into the maps.
1: All right. Well, I still haven't found it. Sorry, I haven't found it. Doesn't matter. Look, I don't want to be able to see something that a lot of the audience won't see anyway. So I'll get to it eventually. Go ahead and start off.
3: Well, I think that one of the important questions to address with people is something that we spoke about earlier, which is, well, how come Nostradamus has this prophecy and it doesn't happen exactly when he predicted it would happen?
1: Right.
3: How come whoever is coming up with the prophecy and they don't happen exactly, whether it's Christian, whether it's Native American, whether it's Buddhist, whether it's... prophecies basically now, as we look at them, are all sort of interrelating. And they're all saying pretty much the same kind of message, that we are headed toward a time of extreme change where reality is going to shift. And we hear all different explanations about pole shifts and the electromagnetic planes reaching zero point and what's going to happen. And I think if it's not understood, what happens is it can spread fear. And it really is not something to be feared. It's something to understand. It's like when you hear a prophecy, and as I get into the Seven Thunders, some of those prophecies have already happened. They were messages to let us know when we would enter the end times and that we would know they were the end times. And when we say the end times, because I hear that phrase everywhere thrown around now.
1: I know.
3: The end times does not mean the end of the world. It means the changing of reality. It means the shifting of consciousness. It's like when we came out of the Atlantean time and we came into the next period of time, which most people would look at as Egypt. Then from Egypt, we went to Greece, and then to Rome. As we went through these different consciousness shifts, this is more of what we're saying. We're talking about, at this time, a major change, sort of what happened when we came from the time of the dinosaurs, the time of the Lemurians, and we moved into the present world, which is what the Indians call the fourth world.
1: Okay.
3: And it's not the end of the earth. The earth will not end. The earth will go on. But whether we choose to go on with it is the question, you see.
1: Do we have a choice?
3: Yes, we do. We absolutely have a choice. And I think as I go through this, that'll become pretty clear what the choices are. I believe Dannon was talking about we're going into multiple realities.
1: Mm-hmm.
3: And our choices are, which one of those realities do we choose to experience? There is a world that's coming that will be not such a pretty picture, where there will be a lot of war, there will be a lot of destruction. There's a world coming with the base. We work on a calendar now. is based upon the birth of Jesus.
1: Okay.
3: So everything is before his birth is considered B.C. After his birth is considered A.D.
1: Right.
3: And scholars everywhere go through many disputes. Even some of your Christian scholars will turn around and tell you that based on historical and astronomical observations that we're talking about a 5 to 7 year difference.
1: Right. B.C., so, before Christ, A.D. after death.
3: Right.
1: The death of Christ.
3: And we're talking about a possible 5 to 7 year difference.
1: I have heard this again and again and again. That
3: so when you're going through the prophecies and it says that something's going to happen in the year 2003, 2005, 2009, 2012,
1: right.
3: Well, how can you gauge it if you don't know what year it is? You see? So a lot of what we did was to say, okay, well, here we have these Mayan prophecies that are talking about this. The Mayan prophecies talk a lot about, so do the Inca prophecies, and so do the Toltec prophecies, so do the Lakota prophecies. We can go to the Hopi, we can go Iroquois, we can go all the way down. They speak about information that was given to them by a being who is referred to basically as the Pale Prophet. We're talking about, in the Lakota, he's called Buena Wind. In Mexico, he's referred to a lot as Quetzalcoatl. The stone that they have in Mexico was designed because he can't be contested. And the same thing with the accuracy of the Lakota star maps. It needs times, places. And what we did was we took all this information and we spoke to people at NASA. NASA gave us our friends over there, not NASA, don't let me misinterpret that. Our friends over there gave us a program. It's called the Star Globe program.
1: It's called what?
3: The Star Globe.
1: Star Globe, okay.
3: And this is how they judge where stars will be, what the patterns are, how they can send something that gets there, you know, where everything's going to be, so they can map their...
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2: 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Well, all right. Robert, you're not going to believe this, but we have totally destroyed our website.
3: Well, send apologies to Keith. Must be Indian medicine here.
2: Also, I want to add, I did get to your page, and we need to correct something. 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Is it Star Globe?
3: Stargate.
2: Stargate?
3: Project Stargate.
2: Project Stargate. 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
3: Okay. Well, at least we know that people are tuning in.
2: Now, what I would suggest to you at this point, since my web page is now toast, give out your web address. 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
3: Okay, let's see if they can toast AOL. 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
2: Okay, good luck. Lots of ruck. Now, let's get to the meat of it. I'm not going to be able to...
3: I'll get to the meat of it in the discussion, and later on they can look and call and ask questions.
2: All right, good.
3: But essentially, what we have there, if they and when they get there, is what they're going to see is the first two maps up on top. These are, again, the Star Globe program. Anybody can get that now. And this is the same program that NASA uses. And we worked off several points of reference, being that we have in Native American prophecy legends of this pale prophet who came and taught the people here, and dates and times of his being here, where he was, when he was born, and when he would return. Very similar to Christian prophecies, stories. And what we did was we said, okay, we go into the Bible, let's take it right from the Bible, because it correlates with what goes on in the Inca prophecies and the Mayan prophecies. And when you go to the Bible, when you go to, I believe, Matthew, it talks about the birth of Jesus and Herod asking his wise men about the location of the star that the three wise men were following, what time it happened. So the ancients were very clued into astronomy. They gauged time by astronomy, and they all had an understanding of this knowledge. And they based it on stars because, basically, they had to base things that would happen on constants.
2: Right.
3: So, for all intents and purposes, continents and mountains are still where they were 2,000 years ago. They haven't moved yet.
2: Okay.
3: Yet. We're heading toward that. And even the Kogi Indians down in Colombia, who are basically the oldest surviving intact civilization in the Western Hemisphere, have star maps. We have star maps in Africa. We have star maps in Australia. So we took this information and we ran it through the program, and we came up with the date of September 15th, 5 BC. Everything that correlates around the birth of Jesus talks about the star in the heavens. So this was a sign that is throughout every culture. It wasn't just coming from one culture.
2: September 5 BC, 5 years before Christ.
3: 5 BC, at 3 a.m., what happens is we look up into the heavens, and we see something that has never happened before, hasn't happened since, and we went all the way back with the maps, because you can go back as far as you can, as far as you want to go. I don't know how they do that. They must know something that we don't know. As far as going to the future. But when you go to the coordinates, what you see is in the stars coming from the north, you'll notice the first thing is that Polaris, the North Star, is not at the North Pole. It's not there. It's 32 degrees off. Now, this is very important based on a lot of the information that's coming out now and a lot of the contemporary prophecies. And when you deal with information such as Greg Braden presented on your show, we're talking about at the next shift, when we hit the shift into the millennium,
2: right?
3: When we hit 13 hertz on the electromagnetic frequency, we go into zero point. Now, zero point's interesting, but what does it mean? Where does it come from? Why is it happening? And what happens? If we know that it happened before, that can help us, because then we know, okay, through this. You know, when you're a prophecy art, it's like, well, where does it come from? It's just something that somebody's saying. It could be coming from anywhere. But when you're backing up a prophecy with hard facts, that presents something different. It means you got to look at everything again. If you go to September 15th on the chart, and these maps, the actual maps that they use with NASA are up there with the coordinates, so people can check this out, because I know we're going to have some astronomer buffs out there who are going to get into this.
2: Sure.
3: And the thing is, if they go to and they follow the coordinates on the map, they go their own version of the program where they can get a hold of us to get it, what happens is really amazing. Because it happens at that time, on September 15th at 3 a.m., and it shows that the star Regulus and the star Venus, which would be the two pictures just below this. This is coming from the east, because it says in the Bible that they looked to the east and they saw the star. And the star was fixed and it stood over the manger where the child was.
2: That's right.
3: So as we go there, what we see is that Regulus and Venus are perfectly aligned. Perfectly aligned. If you were looking at them, if you were standing on the earth and you were looking up at them, and we looked at the angle of 51.2 centimeters, which would be the same angle as the Great Pyramids, and as if you were looking up at the stars, you were two-legged standing on the earth, what you would see is one gigantic star, because you would see both stars together.
2: And its brightness as compared to, say, Venus now, which is incredibly bright anyway.
3: It'd be many, many, many times brighter.
2: Many magnitudes brighter.
3: Many, many, many. It'd like be 5-10 times brighter. Because you're seeing the reflection of both stars, especially as they're merging.
2: Right.
3: Okay. Because we said, well, I know that there's theories that this was a UFO. But if it was a UFO, then how could the wise men have known months before and traveled by camel and donkey and everything else to get to this point?
2: How could they have made the prediction?
3: Sure. Right, they had to base it on some knowledge that they already had, that this was going to happen. I mean, we can't travel 2,000 years ago the speed that we do today. So they knew months in advance, maybe years in advance, that this is going to happen at this time. They went to Bethlehem, and the star, exactly as they saw it, was there. So that would rule out, to me, any UFO incident, because a UFO incident would be accidental, incidental. It would happen in the moment. Nobody would be able to predict that it was going to be there.
2: Correct.
3: So here you have these two stars lined up. And it shows, and there's stories in the, both the Bible and both the Native American legends about the prophet, who basically you could say are one and the same. That's a whole story in itself. What we're saying is that he says, I am of the morning star. Now, the morning star is Venus. And when you look at Regulus, it says in Webster's Dictionary that Regulus is the diminutive of the little king. So the three wise men come. They come to Bethlehem. There's the star. And they're looking for the little king. They're looking for the sign that they know. And as we look at the star patterns, we say, okay, so this would correlate to all the information that we have, as fragmented as it is, but from all the sources globally, which is one of the great things about our age, and having the web when it does work.
2: By the way, our web page seems to have come back up again. Yours is down.
3: Mine is down.
2: So what we're doing here is we're blowing out websites. Take it easy, folks. When I say yours is down, you know, it comes up with no DNS entry, which means so many people are hitting it, you can't get it.
3: Mm-hmm.
2: So I'm not sure what to tell you.
3: Okay.
2: At any rate, please continue.
3: Okay, so now we say, okay, so we have the birth, but we have to verify the birth. How do we verify the birth? Well, we go to the ascension. When did he ascend, and where did he ascend from? So on the map, and both of these maps are side by side. It says birth and it says ascension. They're side by side when you look at it. On the ascension, we calculated March 28th, 28 AD, at 2:15 p.m. And when we put the star maps together, lo and behold, what happens is they perfectly align over each other. Every star is the same except one. Now, why would we do that? Because in metaphysical understanding, in Native understanding, in Inca understanding, we're saying when you come into this world, you come in on your star, and when you leave on your star. Which is why when you see so many pictures of the wise men or the wise Indian chief saying, it's not yet my time. They knew this knowledge intrinsically, like we know how to dial a telephone and tell by looking at a clock what time it is. So they look up at the stars. They know that their configuration on their birth date was not there. It's not their time yet, so they continue. And it says in the Bible that Jesus said this many times to his disciples, it's not yet my time. So he knew his time, meaning he would leave on his star pattern. Right. When we go to March 28th, 28 AD, at 2:15 p.m., like I said, every star is the same. Now, this has never happened. And we called up, I believe it was Mark Hanley who designed the program, and said, you know, what are the chances of this happening? And he said about a zillion to one. And some other things came across on the map that he said, well, that can't happen. I said, well, what do you mean it can't happen? He said, well, it just can't happen. I designed the program. I said, well, you're looking at it in front of you, aren't you? He says, yeah, but it can't happen. But it is happening. What we see on the second map is that on that date of March 28th, the only star that's different in the heavens is that Venus has ascended. So that shows, based on the knowledge that would have depicted the time, the date, and the calendars back then when they did them. Remember that when they did calendars back in Jerusalem, before we had our present calendar, it was based on the information that I'm giving you. It was based on the knowledge that I'm giving you. It was all based on the stars, the same way we navigate. So they knew precise times and dates. And if you're coming in on your star, you're coming in on the first page that shows September 15th, 5 BC, and then it shows that Venus is the only star that's different. Out of the whole heaven, out of 10 billion stars, there's only one star that moves.
2: Now, if I'm understanding this correctly, you're saying that's what happened then.
3: Correct.
2: And it's going to happen again?
3: Yes.
2: And when it happens again, like the elders that know it is not their time to go, but do know when it is their time to go. When it happens again, I may be making leaps I ought not make here, but then it's our time to go.
3: Sort of. Sort of. But keep in mind that the key factor here is that where the North Pole is now, where Polaris is now, and it's shifting, it will shift back 32 degrees. So the electric, when we're talking about the poles, we're not talking about some stick that goes through the earth that's fixed. We're talking about electromagnetic frequency that moves.
2: That's true.
3: It wobbles. It changes. Right now, it's changing every day. They have to keep coordinating their maps for navigation. They have to keep adjusting the atomic clock because we keep losing time. Phenomenon.
2: It's true.
3: So what we're talking about is the electromagnetic poles shift 32 degrees. Well, when they shift 32 degrees, what happens is we're right back at the same time of where Jesus was born in Bethlehem. So this correlates to the second coming. It's no longer just myth. We're now getting facts, hard data.
2: So you're saying you know the date of the second coming of Christ?
3: Yeah, but I wouldn't want to give it over the show.
2: People could research and project.
3: But they could research and they could find out on their own. And the information that I'm telling you about is and will be in Winds of Change, so that they can read about it if they don't have the program.
2: Can you please tell me how Native American legend understands Christ's period? I guess that's my question. I don't know how else to phrase it. What is the Native American understanding of Christ's period? As we all understand Christ? Do they look at Christ in a different way?
3: They just have a new name. They have a different name, depending upon where you're going. Let's get controversial, and I'm not saying this to contest anybody's beliefs. What I'm simply stating here is my beliefs and the beliefs of the Native American people as I've seen it.
2: Mm-hmm.
3: And I suppose one of the best ways to do that is to give you something from the Incas, where it's said, and this is in the Mayan prophecies, Quetzal, the prophet, who spoke to the people there at a city called Cholula, and he spoke of the cycles of the dawn stars. Remember that everything that they used prior to the calendar that we have now was based on the Venus calendar.
2: Mm-hmm.
3: Our whole calendar in those years was based on that, going back to Egypt and beyond. And it says here that he says to the people, for five full cycles of the dawn star, the rule of the warlike strangers will grow into greater and greater orgies of destruction. Hark well to all I have taught you, and return not to the serpent and the sacrifices. Their path will lead to the last destruction. Know that the end will come in five full cycles of the dawn star, for five is the difference between the Earth's number, which in the Native American mathematics is 8.
2: Mm-hmm.
3: So that could be a number, it could be a frequency.
2: Mm-hmm.
3: And the dawn star, which is 13, which is the number of these children of destruction. Now this is supposedly Quetzalcoatl. It sure sounds like the same person I heard in the Bibles of King James. And when we talk about the dawn star being 13, is it a coincidence that it happens to correlate to 13 hertz, Schumann theory about the electromagnetic plane when we go to zero point?
2: Mm-hmm.
3: There's too many coincidences. Based on this information, and again, I'm not putting this information out to dispute anybody's religious beliefs. I'm putting it out as hard fact. If we take this, what we find is if we move back 5 years, because now we can base the calendar on a date. If we move back 5 years, we find that 1998 is actually the year 2003.
2: Mm-hmm.
3: Now, whether you go to Gordon Michael Scallion or Nostradamus or Christian prophecies that are out everywhere.
2: Ed Dames.
3: We talk about 2003 as being the beginning of the Earth changes. So that would mean that the year 2012, when in the Mayan calendar, the Mayan perception, there is the end of the world. Isn't that what was said? It's not the end of the world, it's the end of reality as we know it. But 2012 is actually 2007. So what that means, and with what's occurring and what's going on, things that Daniel was talking about,
2: yes.
3: Ed Dames and other people, I haven't heard Ed Dames' information, but what with Gordon Michael Scallion, Lori Toy, what we're talking about
2: Father
3: is that
2: Malachi
3: we are in the end time. This is when the prophecies hit. If we now have an adjusted map, what I'm about to tell you about the seven thunders will make some sense.
2: Okay, the seven thunders. I guess that is sort of a chronicle of what is going to occur. Am I correct?
3: Yes. We're told about seven thunders.
2: All right. Listen, we're at the top of the hour. Great break place. So,
3: we're
2: Robert, hold tight, and thunder when we return. Rolling thunder, indeed. In the meantime, both of our sites are more or less crippled.
3: What did we do?
2: Stay right where you are, Robert. Robert Ghostwolf is my guest. And when we return, we will discuss the seven thunders. Is all of this making sense to you? By the bottom of the hour, we'll be taking calls. From the high desert, this is Coast to Coast AM.
1: 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Here again is Art.
2: When it's 77. It's a great deal on some great books, but don't wait. 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I want to tell you all that we have a rejuvenated, incredible newsletter. It's called Art Bell After Dark. They've gone to glossy paper. The photographs in the newsletter are astoundingly good. The articles are excellent. I write monthly, one myself. Ramona also now has taken to writing an article sort of every month. And I think you will find it a very enlightening newsletter. It's very much unlike any other newsletter. It reflects, frankly, this program. And this program is very much unlike any other program. I wouldn't have it any other way. So if you like the program, you're going to love the newsletter, and now the newsletter is directly in line with the program, and I'm very proud of the current issue. You're going to want to see it. And the deadline for ordering it is rapidly approaching, so take a chance. Believe me, you'll be pleased. Art Bell After Dark. You can get it by calling 1-800-917-4278. They're open 24 hours a day, including now. 1-800-917-4278. All right, we're about to talk about the seven thunders. Robert, welcome back to the program. I do have something I want to read you very quickly and see if it makes sense to you.
3: Okay.
2: Dear Art Bell, according to Christian doctrine, there will be 7 years of tribulation divided into two halves before the return of Christ. Christ made it emphatically clear in the Bible that no one would know the day or hour of the second coming. However, he said nothing about the year or the month. Can you please ask Robert if his data shows something unusual, intriguing, occurring in the middle of the year 2003?
3: The way I would have to answer that is this is 2003 that we're going into. And there are some very intriguing things that will happen. Yes, the data does show, and it can be correlated, and we will put it up on the website eventually, if we can get it all working.
2: Yeah.
3: Where we will show, based on this information, where it's coming from, and that it can be calculated by people themselves, you know.
2: All right. Let us turn our attention then to the seven thunders. What are they?
3: Okay. I just got a note here by... Would it be all right if I gave them some phone numbers to get them off the net?
2: Yeah.

0: Has that ever happened?
1: Not to the degree that we're experiencing tonight, to my knowledge, Robert, no. My website is really at a giant juncture point in the, you know, the web of the internet, and it's just flat down. I mean, it's destroyed, and your website, I can't bring up, Keith can't bring up. We've got people trying, and nothing's coming up right now.
0: Well, so Keith can't do it. They probably can't do it at Houston.
1: We have injured the web.
0: Okay.
1: So, anyway, the
0: Thunders.
1: Thunders.
0: The Thunders are okay. What we're talking about is prophecies that are thousands of years old here. And what I've tried to do is make them palatable for today's language. And the first three thunders have already occurred, and these are again the warnings. Or the signals, let's use the word signals because warnings has a negative inclination to it.
1: Okay.
0: The signals that we are definitely in the end times and it's time to clean our house. The first thunder talks about that there would be much starvation and sickness, that we would see millions of children suffering and dying, and that we would not be able to help them. I think that we've already seen this in Bosnia and Rwanda.
1: Oh, yes.
0: And we're talking about that they would see many homeless people, many people without a means of sustaining their everyday lives. And we are seeing that every day now in the world, wherever we go. I mean, the number of homeless is unbelievable.
1: Sickness, we have diseases and viruses and things coming out of Hong Kong and Africa that would curl your hair. We have diseases for which we can no longer treat people because antibiotics are no longer working. So,
0: yes. And then that brings us sort of to the second thunder, which is after we see the millions of starving and homeless, that the sky will become sick, that holes will appear that will be like sores. They will have effects on both the physical as well as the dimensional realities of man. So we're talking about that in areas it would be hard to breathe, that many forms of lung illness will develop. If we were to look at the sky with soft eyes, which is a term that my elders have taught me, is how we look at the world usually is through hard eyes. We see somebody, we know who they are. We tell ourselves what it is before we see what it is. And therefore, it's that. Does that make sense?
1: Yes.
0: It's like we all know what a stop sign is. We all know what a red light is. We have this pre-programmed consciousness that gives us social consciousness so that we all understand what a tree is, what blue is. But if you look with soft eyes, you don't look with prejudgment. You simply look at situations. If you look at the sky with soft eyes, you would see a green mist coming from the holes. And regarding the physical manifestations, they're talking about that from this green mist, strange bacteria would be born into the waters.
1: Mm.
0: That first it would appear in the populated areas in the surface water, and we would see the fish and the things that live in the water begin to grow deformities. And this is what they call the little devils, the three little devils.
1: This is the
0: term they use for the bacteria.
1: You know we have that now.
0: Yes, we do. Like I said, the first three have already happened. Later, you will notice that many thousands and thousands of life forms that live within the waters will begin to die, and that they will come up on the land seeking to escape the water from which they live. Because the water will mean death to them. And now we're seeing this not only with Fisteria with the fish, which I understand now is, I got a couple of emails that it's been seen in the Pacific.
1: North Sea.
0: It's, right, it went all the way to, like, Denmark, right? But it's now been seen in the Pacific.
1: Great.
0: And that would bring us into the third thunder. The third thunder speaks about that we would see many new species, as well as many mutations in animals. Now, we talked last time about jackrabbits with 5 ears. Pictures, I think you even have on your website, of frogs with multiple limbs.
1: That's right.
0: We're talking about also that there would be a crossbreeding of other species, so that you would see, for the first time in nature, species that you couldn't identify. They would be part one animal and part another animal. And they talk about the dyings of the frogs. We have lost millions of frogs. The honeybees are disappearing. And now we have problems with turtles on the East Coast.
1: We have...
0: And in the ocean.
1: We have cancerous tumors on turtles that they absolutely just flat can't account for.
0: And you were just saying earlier that now we have it with the dolphins.
1: That's exactly correct.

0: booked, and we're going to, by the way, coming up this Sunday, little plug for Dreamland, we're going to be talking about dolphins on Sunday. The synchronicity of this is too much for me. All of this is happening. I mean, we're not talking now about prophecy. We're talking of, well, I guess we are, but we're talking about what's happening now.
1: Right, but again, how did they know this thousands of years ago? They say that when we see the deformities in the animals, that within 1 year we would see this in human beings, that we would see human beings being born with multiple limbs, missing organs. We would see multiple births, people being born like litters. And then that they talk again about the viruses, and they say that there will be a way to prevent two of them. Somehow they'll find a way to prevent it. So I'm going to equate that to they're going to find a way to filter two of them out of the water.
0: Mm.
1: But the third one they would not be able to deal with. The third one would have on its own. Now, I have a report that I just got from the New England Medical Journal December 3rd about a doctor at the University of Texas Medical Center who came down with this flesh-eating virus. It started out as a small scratch and spread. They had to remove tissue and muscle.
0: Yes.
1: And he was in the hospital for 17 days being taken care of before they could finally stop it.
0: One of two things will happen if you get it. You will either lose your limbs, a limb, limbs, or you will die. Or they will amputate ahead of it and save your life. That's it.
1: That's it. So it's called, they call it the green mist of death. Now, it sounds a little biblical to me. Wasn't that the kind of thing that came through Egypt when Moses was there?
0: Something like that.
1: Then that would bring us to the fourth thunder. The fourth thunder deals with the twins in the heavens, which are the Kachinas, which the Hopi say was what the Hale-Bopp was. It had two tails.
0: Yes, it did.
1: And that now, when the fourth thunder comes, what happens is that the twins, one of the twins is the guardian of the North Pole, and the other twin is the guardian of the South Pole, that they would come and they would wreak chaos, havoc, with these poles. Well, that would equate to electromagnetic frequency changes that we're going through. Everything, the poles are moving, they're wobbling. And then it goes into the fact that we're going to, because of this, because of everything that is in our consciousness that's connected to the electromagnetic frequencies, which is how we get our information, how we can think and process, we're little electrical biocomputers, and that we would then begin to experience hidden realities, realities that we were not aware of. Once the first three thunders came, in the native way of looking at it, spirit warns you three times, then you're on your own. So the fourth one has to do with what we're dealing with the shifting of realities at this time. And we're told that in this time, several of the lost cities and ancient temples would be discovered. That the information, the knowledge that they had buried, they buried it knowing that this time would come and that we would have to have something to have as a reference point. Because we would be in total chaos. We would not know what was happening. Also, if we go back to the Mayan prophecies, we or the Hopi prophecies, we're told that in this time that we walk in two worlds, what happens is that all of the structures of our society start to break down. Religious structures, science structures, financial structures, social structures, they all start to break down. And the time and the dates are there. I mean, it's right now. These lost cities, and I just got an email from people who are with National Geographic. Some reporters in it that they have just found one of these cities near Lima, Peru. A totally intact city that they didn't even know was there.
0: Really?
1: I don't know about the pyramid that was supposed to be discovered. I tried to research that.
0: I can tell you what I know.
1: Okay.
0: There was a report on the CBS Evening News with Dan Rather.
1: Right.
0: That they had discovered a pyramid in Alaska, a blue pyramid. Now, my latter understanding of this is, even though it was reported that way, that there was some sort of movement or change in an ice field up there, glaciated blue ice, and there appeared to be a large glaciated blue ice pyramid. not a pyramid as we would find at Giza or in Peru or in Mexico or elsewhere in the world, but a glaciated blue pyramid. Now, that in itself, people can go, aha, so it's not a pyramid. Or you could take it as you would take a sign like the twins that you just talked about.
1: Correct.
0: But I know that over a year ago, I guess, you predicted there would be a pyramid found in Alaska.
1: That there'd be a shifting of the earth and the ice, and that they would find a pyramid, and also along with that, they would find the remains of an ancient city.
0: Yes, precisely.
1: And that was in Last Cry. And the situation being that that's going to literally shift consciousness, because all of their dates, see, everything goes down to dates. If your points of reference are altered, then that changes your point of perception. If you suddenly find out that the Sphinx is 28,000 years old and not 5,000 years old, mm-hmm. It alters everything. It alters everything that you're calculating everything by.
0: All right, where are we at number...
1: We're in the fourth one, and the fourth one talks about that these cities would come and that we would then be hit by the devil winds, the whirlwinds. And the whirlwinds and the devil winds, according to my friends in Peru, are beyond any question of a doubt, El Nino. El Nino would mark the beginning of the earth changes. So far, everything that I've seen on El Nino talks about meteorological points of view. It talks about mathematical and scientific facts.
0: Correct.
1: But they're not talking about the spiritual implications that it could have. And so my question would be, when you're considering all this, why do you separate spirit from everything that's alive, since nothing can live without spirit? See? And if you've ever hunted an elk and had to skin it, you know what I'm talking about.
0: I have not.
1: Well, we've got to do it sometime. But it goes into that the El Niños would be that they would come in and they would cause the devil winds, and that these winds would come apparently from nowhere. Sometimes they would squall up like tornadoes. You would look for a tornado, but you wouldn't see one. Now, this definitely correlates with the things that happened in Montana.
0: I know.
1: And the things that are happening everywhere now. We're seeing all of this. They're talking about that the El Niño would also produce tremendous lightning storms that would become known as killer lightning storms.
0: They're also talking about the jet stream actually coming down on deck.
1: Well, the whole jet stream has been ripped apart by the El Niño.
0: Yep.
1: I mean, that's like a major... everything that we calculate our weather on for the last 100 years with the Weather Bureau, they can't calculate it on now because everything's moving in different patterns.
0: People, however, will argue that El Niño is a repeating weather pattern that has been with us many, many, many times before.
1: Yes, and this El Niño is already up to the damage point and the cost and loss of lives and real estate.
0: True.
1: And already beyond what was there in 1982. Now, what the elders say about the El Niño is that what will happen with this El Niño, it will wreak havoc. It will cause floods. It will cause the mountains to change. We're seeing a lot of landslides. The South America on the Pacific coast is being battered by it. You're seeing also the other effect of El Niño, which is El Niña, which is the little girl, because the story of El Niño basically is that it's called El Niño, the Christ child, because it comes around Christmas. But El Niña is the little girl. Now, what we see with El Niña, the little girl, is what we see over on the other side, what we see going on in Australia with all of the drought and the forest fires everywhere, the brush fires, what we see going on in Indonesia. And then the devil winds come, these whirlwinds come, and they cause confusion everywhere. So now we're even seeing this drought in Brazil.
0: I know.
1: And it's moving up, and it's changing the weather patterns up here in America. But once those jet streams change, everything is altered forever. We don't know where they're going to wind up. It's like moving the veins in your body. And all of a sudden, everything's got to travel a different way.
0: All right, listen, we're at the bottom of the hour, and I need a break. And I think they do, too, so we will break right here. Robert Ghost Wolf is my guest. We are discussing Seven Thunders, Rolling Thunder on the radio.
2: Down to Georgia, he was looking for a soul to steal. He was in a bind, but he was way behind, and he was willing to make a deal. When he came across this young man sawing on a fiddle and playing it hot, and the devil jumped up on a hickory stump and said, "Boy, let me tell you what. I guess you didn't know it, but I'm a fiddle player too. And if you care to take a dare, I'll make a bet with you. Now you play pretty good fiddle, boy, but give the devil his due.
3: If you've missed any part of tonight's program and you'd like to have a copy on tape, dial toll free 1-800-917-4278. 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
2: The Songine ATS-909 is also out of this world. 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It has separate upper and lower sideband filters. It has 40 hertz resolution on sideband. 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It has every bell and whistle you could possibly want, including RDS reception on FM. 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If you've got the money, go for it. It's the best there is. The 909. Call Bob Crane in the morning at 7:30 Pacific Time, 10:30 Eastern at 1-800-522-8863. 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Now, for $99, my website, www.artbell.com, is dead. And when I say dead, I mean we murdered it. Now, the Wolf Lodge website is also dead. It is a double homicide. We've killed that one, too. It doesn't even ping. There's no return from it. It's like, you know, the heart has stopped, both on my site and on Robert Ghost Wolf's site. So there is a number you can call, a couple of numbers you can call, telephone numbers, and I doubt we can, maybe we'll bring down the trunk lines, who knows. One place you can go is www.play.com, and you will see at least Snappy for as long as their website lasts. There are a couple of numbers. Now, there are two remarkable manuscripts that Robert Ghost Wolf has written. And the latest is Winds of Change. And the first one, Robert, is
3: Last Cry.
2: Last Cry. Now, Last Cry.
3: Last Cry, the manuscripts.
2: Is sold out.
3: The book is out. It's being carried now by Barnes & Noble and Hastings.
2: Oh.
3: Bookstores and Borders. If the bookstores want to order it, they can get it through New Leaf or Greenleaf. Greenleaf is the 800 line that we gave.
2: That was 1-800.
3: 1-800-905-8367.
2: Right.
3: Or they can call us at Wolf Lodge at 509-465-1606.
2: Okay. All right, that's all that's left because we've destroyed the website. So,
3: well, let's destroy the phone. Then all I can do is listen to you on the show.
2: Yeah, that's right. That's right. Back to radio.
3: We go into the fourth thunder because I know that we have to get to calls.
2: We do.
3: We're also told in the fourth thunder that has to do with the physical changes, and the purpose of the physical changes is the Earth is more or less going through a fever. We keep forgetting that she's a body. She's a being in her own right. She's going through a fever. She's getting rid of her toxins. She's getting rid of all of the malign thoughts that we've produced and the things that we've done accidentally or purposely to her in experimentation. And that she's throwing off her illness. And it's also done metaphorically so that we learn to get together and to get along as people. Because for some reason, when we're in tragedy, when we're in climatic changes, we tend to pull together, and all of a sudden we don't look at the differences because you're trying to get the tree out of the way of your car so you can get down the road. If someone's hurt by the side of the road, everybody stops and people try to help.
2: Right.
3: So perhaps that's why these things are happening in the manner that they are. We're being given a chance now to change around everything that I'm talking about. That's what's so frustrating. I mean, I can sit there with David Adair and other scientists, and I have, and it's frustrating to them as well. We have the technology to help everything, and yet we keep playing around with these ridiculous games with HAARP. Now they're trying to experiment with moving the tectonic plates. It's just absurd. But when we go into the second part of what the fourth thunder is, it warns us that this will be the warning of the signal of the beginning of the fifth thunder, and that we will see in this time many people leaving this life, people dying in large numbers. We're warned that four great women will perish. We've already lost two. We've lost Diana, and we've lost Mother Teresa. So there'll be two more that will come. And this will signal the beginning, ironically, of the seven circles, which are the answers to the curing of the seven thunders, where we will begin to awaken to our spirituality and start to employ it and act upon it rather than sit back and cloister it. When we move into the dimensional shifts, what we're talking about is that we're going to see first the appearances of other dimensional expressions in the embodiment of man, meaning walk-ins. We're going to see walk-ins. They're going to become people who have shifted in consciousness. You'll find that when you're dealing with walk-ins, people will make radical changes in their patterns of living, the way they believe, the way they act, the way they dress. It's a very radical thing. And the elders are also very concerned, believe it or not, they're very concerned with what's happened with the Montauk Project and other projects of that nature. They are in total understanding of the reality of them, and that they have caused a lot of damage in what we call the time-space continuum. They have literally created artificial realities that are now, because of the natural events, causing chaos in what would have happened. So that as we go into the fifth thunder and the sixth and the seventh, what happens is that these events, which probably would have happened linearly, are now merging and happening simultaneously.
2: Mm.
3: So we go again into your zero-point theories. And when we get to the fifth thunder has to do with the fact that the atmosphere is so damaged that what it protected us from, as far as radiation, as far as ultraviolet rays, that it can no longer repair itself. And that this will cause mutations in consciousness because it will allow radiation to come through, again, like in the green mist. And then it refers to, in the fifth thunder, that this is also when the bubble of time as we perceive it, will start to shift. As we go into the millennium, as we go towards zero point, as we go toward the end of whatever we're experiencing, we're told about a shifting of realities. We're talking about a merging of realities, a shifting of consciousness.
2: Mm.
3: And the quickening is now the jet stream. I mean, it's happening so fast that probably as we're talking, who knows what has happened. As we go through these changes, we will start to see that within 18 months from the time of the El Nino, that time and reality will shift. We will start to have very strange experiences of seeing demonic things, evil, that had been buried for a long time, rising up. And we will also see the other side of that. We will see a lot of people having visions of sacred people. Buffalo Calf Woman will probably appear to many women. The Virgin Mary will appear to many people. Jesus will appear to many people. Crazy Horse will appear to many people. Because the veil that has kept us separated will be condensing. It'll be shrinking. It won't be such a big separation. We're going to start to experience our connection to all things. when we were told that in this time there's going to be an event that'll happen, and I'm going to step out and say that we're going to see it probably within the next 90 to 120 days, that the event will be caused by man and is experimenting with the earth, much like they did in Atlantis. And it's probably going to have to do with HAARP, is my intuition. That this is going to cause a volcano to explode in Central America, Mexico City. And that when this erupts, this is the one they call a little sister, that it will crack the egg of the phoenix, and the repercussions will move straight up the Cascades, which will fulfill the prophecy of grandfather answering the little sister. Now, this will cause a lot of shaking in the earth. You're going to see a lot of shaking going on along the Pacific coast. I mean, major shaking, major earthquakes. You're going to be dealing with maybe as many as 3,200 earthquakes in a month happening all around the Pacific Rim. You're going to see intensified volcanic reaction, and it will lead up to the volcano in Mexico blowing up. Remember again, we said that El Nino is a reoccurring thing?
2: Yes.
3: But what they're saying is that El Nino will come back to back. At first you have El Viejo, you have the old man. He comes and he brings the El Nino. But then you have La Vieja Damas, you have the grandmother. She will come back to back so that we will see another El Nino come right behind this one. Not 6 years later, not 18 months later, but right behind it. And that we have to be very prepared because it's going to cause a lot of trouble. We're going to see, you won't be able to get trucks across the road. You won't be able to get supplies to cities. You're going to lose crop failures. They say that probably within the next year we'll see the price of produce and things in the supermarket go up maybe 60-75%, maybe 80%.
2: I'm seeing projections of that now.
3: And that you won't be able to get certain things. You're going to have to understand that you won't be able to get medicines. You're not going to be able to rely on the things you've been relying on. You're going to have to go out and learn about herbs. You're going to have to learn how to grow your own food and get your own medicines, because the El Nino's effects are going to be devastating. And they're going to be devastating on us financially.
2: All right, my friend, we must move because I want to get this in. I want to finish by the top of the hour here.
3: Okay. Well, let's just say then, as we go into the sixth thunder, we're seeing all of these changes happening. And then we're going to see the people from the stars returning. Because the people from the stars returning will come and they will interact with us to try to help us prevent the seventh thunder. Because the seventh thunder has to do with zero point. It has to do with the end of what we know and the major climatic changes. They're saying that this will happen within 9 years. They're saying that the star people have given us basically 2 years to straighten out what we have. At which point, with the collapsing of time and the increasing speed in which it's collapsing, we will reach a point where the Earth will actually be in danger of self-destruction. It will have picked up the consciousness of our society, which is basically on self-destruct. The star people would intervene at that point and prevent that from happening. Now, we're not talking about millions of people being lifted up in a spaceship because they could care less about politics. What we're talking about is the preservation of the Earth.
2: The very Earth itself.
3: The very Earth itself. And then they go into the fact that in this time of the seventh thunder, this is when we will see the purifier. And the purifier is none other than Nibiru, Murdoch.
2: The 12th planet.
3: The 12th planet, which are in all the calendars and the cycles of it. And if we ever get the website up and working again, I'll have that up there so people can look at it, or they can see it in Winds of Change. And what will happen, and how this 3.5 days of darkness will happen, what I'm going to tell you is going to sound really simple, but it's actually what happens.
2: 3.5 days of
3: three
2: darkness.
3: 3.5 days of darkness. I think most everybody has got that in their prophecies, regardless of their religious backgrounds.
2: I know.
3: What happens is that Nibiru comes between the Earth and the Sun in this orbit. And we're dealing now with 26,000-year cycles, 2,600-year cycles, 206,000-year cycles, and 26-million-year cycles. Everything coming into a convergence of one. This planet comes between the Earth and it comes between the Sun. So what it does, basically, is it causes an eclipse on the Earth. It stops all sunlight from hitting the Earth. When the sunlight stops hitting the Earth, just like people have a Merkabic field that moves energy around them, and we work off light, like flowers work off light, and trees work off light, and the water works off light, and the fish know when the light is there, and when we can go fishing, and when it's not, we work off a cosmic clock. And how the Earth gets its information is through the pyramids. The pyramids act like piezoelectric circuits. The sun hits them, it sends impulses into the core of the Earth that keeps the molten core moving so that the Earth knows precisely how fast to move, how to turn, how to move its energy, and it holds its information. Well, when we go through the eclipse, there will be no sunlight. So if you could imagine these little carousel things that you would get at Christmas, and you put the angels up and you light a candle in there?
2: Yes.
3: And they turn around. Well, when you blow the candle out, there's no heat, there's no light, there's no energy source coming from there. So what happens is the little angels stop turning. Everything stops. Hello, welcome to zero point. When the planet comes out of that particular position and the light starts to hit Earth again, this is when we pick up in what is called the fifth world, which is called the change.
2: Okay.
3: That's as fast as I could tell it.
2: All right. You did very well. Stand by, Robert. Thank you. I just kept my mouth shut during all of that. And I understand that when we come back and when we open the lines in some markets, there's going to be anger. There's going to be shock. There's going to be denial and disbelief. And that's fine. For those of you who have been listening for some time now, I suspect there will be an awful lot of fear and synchronicity and understanding. So expect reactions of all of those sorts. My guest, the man you have just heard, is Robert Ghost Wolf, a Native American. And you just heard about the seven thunders. Okay, let me take one moment out now and tell you that I have myself written two books. One was called The Art of Talk, and it was just sort of the story of my life in talk radio and behind the scenes and all that kind of stuff. And as I have frequently said, that book really ticked off a lot of people. I mean, there are a lot of people who will not talk to me about this to this very day for what I said, just because I decided to lay it all out. But that's okay. It sold out, by the way. It sold out. I told you it would. It sold out. So what we have is the following offer. You can get The Art of Talk audio version autographed for a few more days. The Art of Talk audio version autographed, or for the next few days only, because I'm about to withdraw this offer. I can only sign so many things. My second book, which is really what we've been talking about all night, is The Quickening. The Quickening. That's the title. And it's about exactly, precisely what we have been discussing. You can get an autographed copy of that for Christmas, if you wish. 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I'm going to sign as many as I can in this, you know, little period of time before Christmas. 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I can tell you that right now. So one more time, let me give you that number, and you can get the Art of Talk audio version or the Quickening, the hardback book, autographed at 1-800-864-7991. When we come back, in some markets, we'll open the lines for Robert Ghost Wolf.

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2: Well, here I am, and I think I just want to hear a little bit of this and sort of recover a little bit. Here's somebody who just faxed me. Hi, Art. From today's news, right before your broadcast, our winds in the valley yesterday translated into incredible Santa Ana winds in California and gusts of 110 to 125 miles per hour were recorded today. By the way, I saw that blue pyramid on CBS. I didn't connect it to yours because it was just an up-tilted piece of ice shaped just like a pyramid. But the report, nevertheless, was an interesting quickening report because it was all about how the glaciers in Alaska have retreated to unprecedented levels never before seen. It was scary. Very scary.

0: I presume you know what you're hearing. This is Ghost Dance by Cusco. All right, let's proceed. Let me give you some more information. Not only have we totally murdered my website, www.artbell.com, don't bother, it's dead. But the Ghost Lodge website is dead, and I don't just mean down because of traffic. I mean dead. I understand that Robert had about 40 phone lines available for his material. He told me during the break that it died, too. And I gave out the number for my book just before the top of the hour, and all I can get is a busy. So, this is the night technology died. Oh, my God. Anyway, we're going to get to your calls. I think that now is the appropriate thing to do. What a night. I've spent some strange and unusual nights in radio, and this one goes down right near the top of the list. I'm sure that you have at least one or two already have everything people on your Christmas list. Well, I bet they don't have their own private star. A lot of people do. Oprah Winfrey, Tom Cruise. I've got one. Ramona has one. Nicole Kidman, Brooke Shields, Alec Baldwin, Madonna. You can have one. 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All right, what a strange night. 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And I don't know, this has just been a rough night on technology. Robert, welcome back.
1: How are you? Still in there? Well, we're still broadcasting.
0: yeah, right. Hello there. I hope we are. It really has been strange. I have never seen this much go down ever. I understand that your lines actually went down for a while.
1: Well, I think it's pretty much the same thing as yours, you know. It's hard for me here because where I am is not right where the phone banks are. And what we're talking about with me is it's national phone banks. So one rolls over into another, and they're just getting busy signals.
2: Okay. Well, at least we still have the radio, so let us jump in and see what people have to say. I imagine you're about to hear a very wide range of reactions. I'm interested myself, so here we go. First time caller line, you're on the air with Robert Ghostwolf. Hi.
3: Good morning, Art, and good morning, Robert.
2: Where are you?
3: I'm in Atascadero, California.
2: Okay.
3: And I do believe with what you guys are saying wholeheartedly. And my question to Robert is what Daniel said last night about how he was sure that, you know, the prayers and everything, you know, helped him to make it through everything.
2: Yes.
3: How he's saying that everything isn't written in stone is people, their thoughts, and how they feel about things, can that change the outcome?
1: It can absolutely change the outcome.
3: I mean, I know there are things that are, you know, they're going to take place, you know, no matter what people's state of consciousness is. But that was my question.
2: All right.
1: Well, the power of prayer definitely works. And right now what we're being called upon is to go to our spirituality, to go to our hearts. We've used everything else. It doesn't seem to work. And the one thing that we haven't relied on with as much importance and emphasis is on our hearts and on our prayers, it's time to wake up the spirituality that's inside of us, whatever that spirituality is.
2: Does that make sense to you? I guess it does. Are you there?
3: Yeah, I'm here.
2: Yeah, does that make sense?
3: Oh, yeah, it makes perfect sense.
2: All right, thank you very much for the call. And call card line, you're on with Robert Ghostwolf. Hello.
4: Pleasure. Hi, Art. Hi, Robert. Calling from Indian
2: Hello.
4: Springs. I got a couple questions. If the star people are privy to the coming disasters, why haven't, in your opinion, Robert, the star people repaired or prevented the coming thunders altogether, saving them a lot of work? And then I got another question.
1: They have intervened. They've intervened many times. A lot of the fireballs that we see in the sky, the green lights, the blue lights,
4: right,
1: that go through the sky, these have all been sent here to help us protect our atmosphere and help things.
4: Oh, okay.
1: The messengers that have been coming, and the knowledge that's being now basically released all over the world, it doesn't matter where you go, it's like coming from so many different areas now, and everybody's talking the same song.
4: Uh-huh.
1: And what they're saying is wake up, get spiritual, and start to realize the connections of life. Start to realize the gentleness of what we are, the beauty of what we are, rather than the negative aspects of what we are, which is what has caused this.
4: Right. Okay, and a second question. If indeed the whirlwinds, I believe it was the sixth thunder? Was it the sixth thunder?
1: They come in with the fifth thunder.
4: Oh, fifth.
1: And it gets a little...
4: Are to appear, would it not be safe to assume they are the vacuum of space piercing the atmosphere, then creating an icy downpour of huge chunks of frozen water, some as big as cars, that similar to what happened in the Bikini Islands after they test very large megaton nuclear bombs?
1: I think that that's a possibility in the future. They talk about strange sheets of ice that fall from the sky. But I wouldn't give it an all.
2: All right.
1: You know, I think that the holes are causing. It's like you have a biosphere, and inside the biosphere, everything's working along like a little motor, and it's all working in harmony. And all of a sudden, you start to put holes in it, and what happens is it no longer has a point of reference. So then, what you have is chaos, which is what we're experiencing now.
2: Indeed. Boy, we sure do have chaos. Interestingly, just now I was able to gain access to my own website, so people might gingerly try it at www.artbell.com.
1: Phone call at a time.
2: It just came up. Yeah, that's it. East of the Rockies, you're on the air with Robert Ghostwolf. Hi.
5: Hi, Hi, Robert.
1: Hello.
2: Where are you, sir?
5: I'm in Worcester, Massachusetts.
2: Okay.
5: This is Steve Art.
2: Yes.
5: Hi, Brother Robert. I'm not a Hopi, but I'm Algonquin down from Canada.
1: Hey.
5: It's snowing up here in Massachusetts right now.
1: Ah.
5: Hey, I heard you say to Art that you know through calculations when the coming of Christ is?
1: What we would call the Christ.
5: Right.
1: Depending upon your perception. Well, should I say it would be that the star patterns will go back to the same pattern, and that will indicate the time that the shift will happen.
5: It would be easier if you just told me, and I'd understand more. And millions of people who are suffering and homeless and everything else would have probably something else to hang on to.
1: I'll say this much. It's already alive in you, and that consciousness will be here within 10 years. This is not a prophecy of doom. It's a prophecy of how and what will transpire as we get to that point.
2: Okay.
1: We have to understand one thing. I don't care about zero point. You have a soul, and your soul's connected to the Creator. So you have a reference point. You will not lose what you are.
2: All right. West of the Rockies, you're on the air with Robert Ghostwolf. Hi.
6: Hi, this is Mark. I'm calling from Oregon.
2: Yes, Mark.
6: I had a quick question and a few comments, if you don't mind. Anyway, I was wondering, is the end really coming as early as you say it is? I mean, did I hear that right? A few years?
2: Well, it depends on how you're defining the end here.
6: The end of life as we know it now. I mean, are you just... I mean, I'm kind of new to all this and everything, so...
1: What we're talking about is that it's already midnight.
6: Right.
1: And that it's not time to waste wondering about what will happen and how you can do it and which way is the right way. Because basically, inside of you and everybody else that walks on this earth is a little compass. And the compass will tell you which way to go. The problem is that we've stopped listening to that inner voice.
2: How long ago, I wonder?
1: Too long.
2: Yeah.
1: A lot of people are waking up.
2: East of the Rockies, you're on the air with Robert Ghostwolf. Hello. Hello there. Did I push the right button? See here. Yeah, I think I did. First time caller line. Let's try it here. You're on the air with Robert Ghostwolf.
7: Hi, it's Gordon from Vegas.
2: Yes, Gordon.
7: I'd like to say good evening to both of you. And a point for Robert, or a question, I imagine, is I used to study a lot of the Indian traditions and memory beliefs, that sort of thing. And I came across a couple interesting facts that when the first Europeans came to North America, there were tales of very large animals that in the last 100 years or so they attributed to possibly being dinosaurs. And I was wondering if he thought that they were racial memories or like a sweat lodge memory that was passed on to him, or whether the people were actually here at that time.
2: Okay.
1: The people or the beasts?
7: The people, the Indian.
1: Yeah, they were here.
7: Okay, so you don't think it was passed
1: on?
7: There's
1: even records of the fact that maybe 500 years ago they were still hunting mastodons in New Mexico.
7: Okay. The second is I am from Canada originally, and I spent some time with the Kaska and the Talpan Indian. I don't know if you're familiar with them.
1: Not on a familiar basis. I know of them.
7: Yeah, they're up in the Yukon. And they told that from when they came across from Europe or whatever, they said the Great Move, but in the area that they now are in, they claimed was a Garden of Eden type thing. Green grass all the time, that sort of thing. And then in their racial memory, that it had changed over to the seasonal areas, such as the snow, that type of thing. And do you think that would have been from... like the last polar shift, or
1: it could be from that, and I think it would help you a little bit if you referenced it to cellular memory rather than racial memory. I'm just saying that's what it is. It's a cellular memory, but the memory is also a prophetic vision, because Canada has always been referred to as the grandmother land, and in the times that are coming, it will become a great basket for food and growing as the climates change and it warms up over there. So in that sense, it would be the Garden of Eden. It would be a grandmother energy. The grandmother country would be a nurturing energy.
2: All right. I'm trying to get as many calls as I can. Wildcard line, you're on the air with Robert Ghostwolf. Hi.
5: Hi. All right.
2: Yes, sir.
5: Sorry, gentlemen. I'm sorry. I'm trying to get a lot out.
2: Just relax. Tell us who you are and where you are.
5: All right, my name right now is David, and I'm in Nashville, Tennessee.
2: Okay.
5: I don't want to sound crazy, but I just want to say, Art, I sent you a fax last night. I wonder if you got it or paid attention to it, because I know you got a lot of faxes.
2: I got a lot of faxes.
5: And
2: so I don't know. Just asking me if I got a fax is not...
5: No, I know. I'm trying to clarify. I'm sorry. I'm trying to communicate a lot, like I say. I'm trying to figure out how to do it.
8: What else? The first question.
5: Well, okay. That was it. Well, did you get my fax? Okay, never mind. You got my fax. I'm just wondering if you paid attention to it. Because in itself, it's important. What I'm really trying to say is that I know you're going to cut me off because I'm involved in radio, and you're thinking that I'm not saying anything.
2: You're not yet.
5: I know. I know. I'm sorry. That's why I'm getting to the point. Okay, Art. All right. I sent you a fax. Please try and find it. My name's David. It came from Nashville, Tennessee. It's important.
2: All right, David. Thank you. We'll hold it right there because you're repeating yourself. I get a lot of faxes, and to call me up on the air and ask me, without giving me your name or the subject, did you get my letter, Art, or did you get my fax, it's a numbing question. There is no way I can possibly answer that question without understanding some of the nature of the material or in some way, I mean... You just didn't give me enough. I'm sorry. Eastern Rockies, you're on the air with Robert Ghostwolf. Hello.
9: Hi, Art.
2: Hi.
9: I just have one question for your guest. What does he use to base his information on? Where does he get his information?
2: All right. That's a fair question.
8: A lot of the information comes down from written, I'm going to call them documents, but they're usually written on stone. Some of them are written on hides. Some of them are from oral stories that are told when we do gatherings. Because the Native society culture is basically an oral tradition. These stories are carried down from generation to generation. For instance, with the Iroquois people, they tell the story of the Gonawita, the prophet, the peacemaker, and it's told every year, and each person has a part of that story. And they then turn that story over to another person when it's their time to pass it on to another person. And they spend, like, several days just going through the story so that this is kept alive.
2: When you tell this to people, generally, what kind of reactions do you get?
8: When I tell this to people?
2: Yeah, I don't mean like on the radio here. We're going to get...
8: They usually understand it. And what I'm doing now, and I think something that I do deliberately that a lot of people don't do, is I tie it into facts. I tie it like with the dates on the star globe maps. I'm tying biblical myth into factual occurrence so that it's not just coming from space. It's not just coming from some grandmother or grandfather walking out in the desert who just makes a statement. It's that maybe is the difference between the Native American prophecies and a lot of other prophecies. They talk about, look, this is what's happening. See how this will happen. This is where we got it from. This happened before. There are points of reference and there are points of destination.
2: All right.
8: Did I answer that?
2: Yeah, you did. East of the Rockies, you're on the air with Robert Ghostwolf. Hello. Hello. Going once. Going twice, gone. West of the Rockies, you're on air with Robert Ghostwolf. Hello.
10: Hello, my name's Andy from Colorado Springs.
2: Hi, Andy.
10: I'm different over the radio. Okay, I'm calling, and just, I guess it's more of a comment than a question. I was, some stuff that I was thinking of that kind of in a way supports what you were talking about. Are you familiar at all, to some degree, with movements known as Gnosticism?
8: The Gnostic movement?
10: Yeah.
8: You mean the Gnostic beliefs?
10: Yes.
8: Yes, I am.
10: Okay. And what I was commenting upon is there was in more or less recent years, last 20, 30 years, there was a text found in Egypt, a series of texts, rather, called the, that referred to as the Nag Hammadi Library.
2: Caller, you're going to have to hold tight through the break here. We've got a break, all right?
10: Okay.
2: Robert, stand by. Everybody stand by. 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
1: Once again, here I am. There are two ways you can go for Christmas with a telephone. And here they are. Both of them are superior telephones. One of them is the best for the money, and the other is the best in the world. You decide which one you want. The digital revolution in telephones is well underway. The old portable telephones are as gone as the dinosaurs. I could only wish that they would all be piled in one place and a great KT event would occur on top of the pile. Pretty ugly, huh? The old portable phones are horrible. The new ones do a number of things the old ones never thought about doing. They give you clarity as if you were listening to a, you know, phone plugged into the wall, and frankly, better than a lot of them. They give you distance that's unmatched from the base unit. They give you complete and absolute and utter privacy. Nobody is going to listen to a phone call you make. Now, there are two models that I would recommend to you. One is the VTech 900 NDL all digital phone. The price, $119.95, delivered to your door. The other is the ultimate long-range phone with superb audio. And frankly, there are people who have had as much as 4 miles distance from it at $179.95. Now, these prices include shipping. Both are digital. One is straight digital, and the other is spread spectrum digital. And I will not burden you with the technical details, except to tell you they will

0: 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There is a riotous 911 call that you've got to download and listen to, or just listen to it on the site. It is hilarious. It contains some very severe language, so be warned. But it could only be put up that way, so keep it away from the children. But I think you'll find it to be a riot. It was sent to me by a police officer in Buffalo, New York. It's a riot. And then, of course, Keith came on earlier, and you can vote for the Webbies. We have been nominated, for the, what would you call it, the Oscars, the Academy Awards of web pages, and you can vote. So we're hoping you will vote for us, and we're hoping the website will stay up. Anyway, it is back up right now at www.artbell.com. Now, back to Robert Ghostwolf and our caller. Caller, what else can we do for you?
1: Okay, I'm sorry. What I was trying to get at was the Nazi text of the Nag Hammadi state that one of the things in the very beginning of it is it states that these are intended to have been discovered at the ending times, or whatever you want to call it. The point I'm making is one of the Gnostic tenets they were talking about was that the world is continually falling, quote unquote, not in the sense most people think of, but it is gaining a density, and the density can be measured in terms of as it grows more dense, it gains time, it gains stuff, it gains amount of people, procreation, things like this. And it's very interesting to me when you look back at the time in which these things were written and hidden and didn't surface until now, that there was no way that these people could have known, at least by conventional methods, that we would be living in a world in which the times of life had increased so much. The rapidity, the sheer amount of stuff that we produce, the sheer amount of people on this planet. And what it talks about in the text, at least in some places, is one of the things it says about it, and I think this is what's really important, at least what I'm trying to call about, is that what's important is it's not just a matter of changing the way we physically act. We have to take it. The quote, I believe, is actually, you were once one, but you have made yourself two. But now that you are two, what will you do? We have to bring ourselves back. We have to step away from the polarity that we have created in our own lives, in our own psyches.
0: Okay, caller, slow up. This is a way of saying we must become more spiritual.
1: We must become more spiritual, but the problem is so many people have been so have depended on literary sources or someone else's sources for so long that most of us, when we say spiritual, don't even know that spiritual isn't to be found in a book.
0: All right, well, yeah, that's right. It's not just a word. Does all that make sense to you, Robert?
2: Yeah, it makes sense. It makes a lot of sense. And, you know, open their hearts, Grandfather, that they might know that there is no death, only a changing of worlds. That's what we're going through. We're going through a changing of worlds now. And it really doesn't take a lot of words to speak the truth. And as I'm saying, as Daniel's saying, as a lot of people are saying, as you're saying, you know, it's inside. It's not outside.
0: Yeah. First time caller line, you're on the air with Robert Ghostwolf. Hi.
3: Good morning. How you doing?
0: Okay, we're doing all right. Where are you?
3: Good. I'm Rob. I'm calling from St. George, Utah.
0: Hi, Rob.
3: And I originally grew up in northeastern Utah, you know, with on the reservation, the Ute tribe there, you know. And anyway, a lot of the petroglyphs and such in the area, I believe, could tell a history of, like your guest says, the star people. And, you know, you look at the little figures on the rocks and stuff, and they almost look like they could be, you know, star people, like he says. And I wanted to ask him what he thinks of that. Robert?
2: Well, I think that I have some things up on my site if it ever comes back. And there's more petroglyphs coming up. I just came back from an extensive trip down in Nevada looking at the petroglyphs, and I think they speak for themselves, you know. they definitely speak.

0: so what we're finding out of it is that the correlation of people throughout time, isn't it funny how civilization changed, but we all keep coming up with the same story?
1: Isn't that a fact? Wildcard Line, you're on the air with Robert Ghostwolf.
2: Good morning, Art and Robert.
1: Morning.
0: Morning.
2: This is Jerry in Felton listening to KSCO, one of your newer stations.
1: Santa Cruz.
2: Yes.
1: Yes, sir.
2: Art, it seems like the quickening is even occurring to your own programming. These last two or three weeks have been the most amazing yet.
1: Very intense.
2: Yeah, it's getting very intense. And these things we're speaking of these last few weeks, and tonight in particular, are wondrous events. And personally, I look forward to them. I'm not fearful of them. What I'd like to ask Robert is, these catastrophic and cataclysmic earth changes that are being foretold, might they be likened to the birth pangs of a mother giving birth to a child, and that the earth as our mother is going to give birth to a new and higher human consciousness?
0: That's exactly what I'm talking about. It's not a death, it's a birth. And the pangs that we're feeling with the movement of the plates, you know, we're going back from using spiritual language and technical language, but so we can explain what's going on and people can get it from both sides of their brain. But what's happening is that we're being birthed with a whole new reality. We're being given the opportunity to make a whole new expression. And instead of having to pass over and go through these changes on another plane, so to speak, we're getting to deal with them right here. We're getting to do our life reviews right here and make our changes. And for everything that happens negative, something positive happens. A lot more positive is happening than negative, but you have to be centered inside to see it.
1: All right. East of the Rockies, you're on the air with Robert Ghostwolf. Hello.
3: Yes, good morning. Hey, Robert.
0: Good morning.
1: Where are you, sir?
3: This is Shane in Memphis, Tennessee.
1: Yes, sir.
3: And I was wondering, he talked about the Bible and things tonight. I'm not really sure what a Native American is, but does the Native American's beliefs go with the Bible's beliefs?
0: In some aspects, yes.
3: Yeah.
0: I mean, when we're talking about the universal prophecies, yes. When we're talking about history of the earth, in some ways, yes. But what we have to understand that the problem I feel, this is my personal view, and there may be some that share it and some that argue with it, is that which Bible do we read? There's so many different versions of the Bible. And if we go back to the Bible that was written before 1939, there's a whole part of the Bible, the Apocrypha, which explains the bridging between the Old Testament and the New Testament. That whole piece of information has been removed from contemporary Bibles. I think that's what I would say about the Bible.
3: So you're saying that you said earlier that you get your stuff from stones and, you know, stuff that people wrote, I guess, a long time ago. So I guess you could. Yeah, I know what you're saying. It's kind of hard because, you know, there's so many different versions. But I've got your number on your book and everything.
0: Right.
3: And I find
0: there's
3: it really
0: a lot in there. There's a lot in there, and there's a lot about the solutions in there. And maybe if enough people want, they can send faxes to Art and let him know, and I'll come up and talk about the other side of this too, which could be a whole show. The thing here is that, you know, there are stories here about the Pale Prophet, about Quetzalcoatl, Wacomatete, about this healer who came, who taught everybody here. There really is no separation. There's just two different peoples talking about the same thing.
3: Yeah. I'm really interested in finding out the truth. And I think, you know, you sound like you did a lot of studying. And you know, I really appreciate you coming on the show there.
1: Right. No matter how people are reacting to this, with anger, with amazement, with awe, whether they're incredulous, you didn't just pull this out of the air. That's obvious. There'll be many reactions to it, Robert. But I'm
0: sure there'll be a lot of emotional reactions because people have got to stretch their basic core beliefs here.
1: Yeah.
0: But the situation is, I've never ever been attacked for the content of what I have to say.
1: Understood. West of the Rockies, you're on the air with Robert Ghostwolf. Hello.
4: Yes, good morning.
1: Good morning. Where are you?
4: This is Christine. I'm calling from Tacoma, Washington.
1: Yes.
4: Hi. I have a couple questions, Robert. First of all, I was curious. You're from the state of Washington, correct?
0: Right now, yes.
4: I was wondering where your sweat lodge was located. Is it in Washington, or...?
0: I do a lot of lodges in different places.
4: Oh, okay.
0: No, we go, we build them in different places. My ceremonial grounds right now, where I go a lot for my own personal things, is one's in Idaho, around Sandpoint,
4: mm-hmm.
0: And the other one is down in Arizona.
4: So is there one in Washington? If I was
0: there are places that I go to where we have gatherings for this, yes.
4: Mm. Okay, well, I had a question. You made a comment earlier about the frustration that you felt because we have a lot of technology that you feel could help with everything.
0: Yes.
4: Do you remember? I'm kind of curious what you meant by that, because isn't it our technology that has helped to create a lot of the problems that we have? And I was just curious.
0: You know, it's like when you're blaming technology, it's like getting angry at God. It's like, you know... We so seldom thank God, we often get angry at God, you know. And so you get angry at God and you say, well, why did you damn this and why did you do this? And she turned around and said, I never did. She.
4: Yeah.
0: What
4: I guess I was, well,
0: what we're saying here is that, or what I'm saying, we're trying to get across, is stop blaming something, blame the misuse of it. The drugs that can heal you can kill you. The words that you speak when you're on a pulpit can heal people or they can cripple people. The words that we speak to each other can kill people or they can heal them. It's a matter of, like our friend said earlier, we have to change consciousness. We have to change our point of reference where we're coming from.
4: Our whole aura and perception.
0: The Hopi way, it's we have to come from the heart.
4: That's very true.
0: And then all things will heal.
4: Okay.
1: All right.
4: Oh, I wanted to ask one more question. You had a guest on earlier in the week that spoke of a large solar flare.
1: Yes.
4: And I wanted to ask Robert if that fits in anywhere with the beliefs that he's been projecting tonight, or if he did mention that and I missed it.
0: I didn't mention it tonight, but it is in Winds of Change. The solar flares are coming. We can expect them starting in February. They're going to come in succession. They're going to react upon the Merkabic field of the Earth first, which will then react upon the electromagnetic field. And I'm expecting to see some very unpleasant things happen with our Star Wars things as a result of it.
1: Hmm. Okay. East of the Rockies, you're on the air with Robert Ghostwolf. Hi.
5: They are, Robert, Mark, and Metairie.
1: Metairie, Louisiana, yes, sir.
5: Yes, sir. Look, Robert, and a parallel but perhaps, I mean, I'm sorry, a separate but perhaps parallel idea towards what could be the cause of the coming paradigm shift. Our leaders are have us on a course of destruction, not because they sat back and said, we want to destroy the Earth, but because they're using everything up. You know, inevitably, it could very well lead to destruction. We out here, the people in the public arena, perhaps see this. We can see what's going on. We can see what's happening. So because of survival instincts or because of a conscious desire to survive, we know that we have to make changes. We know that changes have to take place. And so therefore, we rather consciously or unconsciously start making a shift towards that process. Are you there?
0: I'm here. Are you finished?
5: Yes, I'm sorry.
0: Well, that's true to me. And we're starting with our minds. We're starting with our perceptions. That's one of the reasons why we're doing the ghost dance, because it is the grandmother energy. And it's about dreaming. It's about dreaming the future. It's about dreaming our reality. And it's about we the people. It's about what you're saying is true. The leaders have led us astray. But is it their fault or is it our fault? Most of the leaders, if you're any knowledge of government, don't really know what they're doing.
5: Well, I'm not so much assigning blame as that I'm bringing about or suggesting the possibility that we perceive the need for change, and therefore we are bringing about the change ourselves because we perceive the need for change.
0: Yes, and I'm going to quote Grandfather Martin of the Hordes Villa, where he said, "Let your hearts be heard. Let the people stand up and let them be heard. Nothing will stop them. They only think things will."
1: All right, my friend. We're out of time. I want to give you an opportunity to give out the phone number. You have a new manuscript called The Winds of Change. I have a very early version of that right now. It discusses what you have brought before us this night. And you have an earlier manuscript that I believe now is only available in book form. Is that correct?
0: Yes, Last Cry.
1: Last Cry.
0: Book form.
1: Last Cry.
0: And our phone lines are back up.
1: Okay. And the phone number is?
0: They can call either at 509-465-1606, or they can call 800-905-8367. For those who are interested, I'm going to be signing books at Hastings in Spokane this Saturday.
1: Oh, you are? Hastings, is that a bookstore?
0: Yeah, they're all over the country. But I'm going to be signing them here in Spokane. And then on the 20th of December...
1: Well, wait a minute. Is there only one in Spokane?
0: No, there's like five of them. They're
1: Where are you going to be then?
0: I'm going to be at the Shadow Hastings in Spokane on Saturday.
1: Okay.
0: And then on the 20th of December, I'm at Elf and Rhythm in Sandpoint, Idaho. And then it'll come around. We'll post it on the web. We'll post it on the web.
1: Which eventually will come back up.
0: Which eventually will come back up on this night that we ended technology.
1: Yeah, no kidding.
0: So if I might just leave people with some good words.
1: You might.
0: It's a prayer from the American Indian here. It's called Great Spirit Grandfather. I ask you to look upon the faces of the children of this earth. Can you see as I that they are all the same? I ask you to look upon them and help us to hold the memory of the original teachings that we might open the people's hearts. Grandfather, I ask you to help that they might stand strong as we face these winds of change, that they might learn once again to walk without fear and judgment of themselves and each other. For upon this earth, all are your children.
1: That should do it.
0: Thank you, and I'll be here.
1: And I'll be here.
0: Tell Keith I'm sorry.
1: We'll do it again. I'll pass it on.
0: Okay.
1: Robert, good night.
0: Good night, Art.
1: That's it, folks. That's Robert Ghost Wolf. And tonight we covered the seven thunders that are coming. Unless we, collectively, do something about it. I guess it's up to us. Well, what a night, huh? Radio's something else. There's no question about it. In case my line gets back up, my books can be ordered at 1-800-864-7991. Autographed copies for a short while longer. That's it from the high desert. Good night. A cassette.

0: from the high desert and the great American Southwest. I bid you good evening, good morning, good afternoon, whatever the time may be in all the time zones covered by this incredible program called Coast to Coast AM. Weekend edition. I'm Art Bell, and it's going to be actually an extended weekend edition because I'm going to be here Monday as well. Filling in for George, who is, well, actually, I'm not sure what he's doing, but he's off doing something very important, I'm sure. In a moment, Whitley Strieber, followed by Dr. Nick Begich, and there's a lot of changes in Harp. Boy, are they cranking up the power up north, folks. And so, if you don't know what Harp is, and you're interested in possible health effects for the average person, and what it might do to our climate, what it might do to people on the ground, what it might do, period, well, you're going to want to stay tuned for that, and we'll try and explain it from the ground up. Worldwide at the moment, in Baghdad, just about one half of the Iraqi soldiers have sort of quit, deserted, left their post, said, this is not for me, and gone home, or whatever. So, as a result, the United States is considering raising their pay. Maybe they should add a little extremely hazardous duty pay or something. I don't know. We want them to go after the factions that have been going after us. And you would think that would justify a fair amount of money, wouldn't you? So since half of them are gone, we're considering paying more. And when I say we, I really mean we. The flu this year is frightening. We've been handling that here by pretty well isolating ourselves. And we were thinking of shooting people who got near the fence, but no, we're not going to do that. It's pretty bad, though. It's epidemic levels in more states than not at the moment. As bad as this year's flu season is, though, it has not yet become pandemic, but experts warn a pandemic is coming, inevitable, just a matter of when, what time. It's going to happen, quoting Dr. Greg Poland of the Mayo Clinic. For the American public in particular, I think it will be horrific. End quote. Horrific. And of course, as you know, Keiko has gone fins up. For kids, Keiko the killer whale was the charming hero of Free Willy. For biologists, the focus of fierce debate on whether captive animals could be returned to the wild, Keiko, who died of pneumonia this week, never strayed far from humans. Even when we freed Keiko, Keiko didn't want to go. Keiko hung around until it was fins up time, and that's, I guess, this day. So 2 years after he was freed, that's it for Keiko. In a moment, a very special person, Whitley Strieber, who does a weekly streaming show on the internet, that began long ago and far in a land far away called Dreamland, and of course has written a bazillion books. War Day, my favorite of all time. God, I love War Day. I'm partial toward end-of-the-world type nuclear sort of thrillers, and that was a beaut if you haven't ever read it. Whitley, who has written Communion and just tons of books, is going to be here tonight talking about abductions, UFO abductions, recent cases, as a matter of fact, of both abductions and UFO sightings. A lot of stuff going on. It's really hot out there right now. And, of course, Whitley of our joint book, The Coming Global Superstorm. And a lot of you have, I'm sure, seen the trailer based on our book called The Day After Tomorrow. It's closer than you think. About May 28th, I think, is the date. Maybe we'll talk about that a little bit, too. Coming up in a moment, Whitley Strieber. Here from, actually from the West Coast, I believe, is Whitley Strieber. Hey, Whitley.
1: Hey.
0: How you doing, buddy?
1: Well, I'm doing real good, and I am indeed on the West Coast. In fact, I'm going to be meeting next week with Roland Emmerich, the director and producer of The Day After Tomorrow.
0: Oh, are you really?
1: Indeed, and I've met him briefly already. He's a really, really good guy, and I have never seen anything of the movie but the trailer.
0: Yeah, me too.
1: And awesome, and he says, well, you know, those effects aren't even finished.
0: Yeah, I gasped. We watched the trailer, my wife and I, wow!
1: Everybody in the theater gasped.
0: It was pretty good, yeah.
1: Yeah, and, I wrote the novelization of it.
0: In other words, let's get this straight. We wrote the book upon which, in part, the movie is based, and now there's a novel that
1: based
0: you wrote
1: on the movie.
0: Based on the movie.
1: Right, because the book is, the movie is not quite, it's not quite close enough to our book in terms of the story.
0: I wonder if...
1: The concept is there.
0: I wonder if now there'll be a movie based on your novelization of the book.
1: Maybe a musical.
0: A musical.
1: Well, I did that with Annie Mame. I mean, there was a book, then a movie.
0: Yeah, I like it. Global Superstorm, the musical.
1: But the novel, the script just read like a house of fire. It was awesome, and so I do know what it is. I mean, I've seen it, and I can't talk about it at all.
0: Yeah.
1: I mean, I have promised not to, and they deserve that because they've spent a lot of money on this. And all I can assure you is, if you have 1 second of quiet time in that movie, I will be very surprised. It's really going to be something else. And
0: well, they better hurry up and get it out May 28th, right? Because you know the way the weather's going right now, we'll be there before. Theaters will be empty. It'll be all over.
1: It's terrifying. I mean, you know, Art, this thing that happened last summer, that nobody really took much notice of, except it was sort of weird, and that was that it got the waters on the shore waters got cold all the way down into Florida, real cold.
0: Really cold, yes.
1: And that was because the North Atlantic Current moved, or really the Gulf Stream, moved far out into the sea, into the ocean, meaning, that is to say, it got weaker and therefore shorter, and let the water all the way from the Arctic Ocean come all the way down the eastern seaboard of the United States. And if that is not an alarm bell, that the thing that everyone laughed at us about and scorned us about when we went out on the road about it, and that now science generally considers is true, is about to happen. I don't know what is.
0: Buddy, the warnings are everywhere. You know, it doesn't matter whether you look at what the sun is doing, what the earth is doing, the polar and the ice caps. Every aspect of our environment right now is saying tick, tick, tick, tick. Hopefully the movie will be out before the event itself.
1: And maybe the movie will do some good.
0: We're here, though, pretty much to talk about, maybe it'll do some good, maybe. It certainly is going to be an excellent movie. Abductions is what we're really here to talk about, though.
1: That's
0: isn't
1: right.
0: It? And it's been, abductions and UFO sightings are through the roof, right?
1: That's right. They are, well, UFO sightings have, they have, they're really, I'll tell you, it's interesting. The abduction reports are coming from different places, for the most part, than the UFO sighting reports. Now, in British Columbia, there's a real hotbed taking place of both. But in the Midlands of the UK, which is probably the UFO hotspot of the world in terms of sightings right now, to the point where people are even... cars are stopping on highways. There's during the day, they're having lots of public daylight sightings there. There are no abduction reports from there. And maybe it's just as well, because there's something kind of ominous about a lot of these stories.
0: Why would you even guess that UFO reports and abduction reports are geographically separate? Why?
1: Well, Art, for one thing, we always have the impression that there must be just uncounted numbers of aliens or whatever there are here.
0: Mm-hmm.
1: But I don't think that's the case. I think the numbers are smaller. I think the numbers might indeed be quite small. And the reason is that there is there's a kind of a quality to some of these cases that has a... there's a similarity to them, and they don't, like, you don't have 500 people reporting abduction experiences in the United States all at once.
0: Right.
1: Now, the way the thing is set up now, people knowing about my website, the Coast website, the National UFO Reporting Center. There are so many ways to report these things, and folks aren't embarrassed about it anymore. They'll report it if it happens to them. It's not happening. But when it does happen, it has a kind of a uniformly ominous tone to it. Like the things in British Columbia, they have the same character as some older UFO cases and some cases where people have happened upon cattle mutilations in progress and seen these alien eyes glowing. And I shudder to think I once saw such a thing in the woods near my house. Only at the time I was scared but too curious to really consider it dangerous.
0: Whitley, what do you know about specifically about what's been going on recently in BC?
1: Well, I think that there are, for example, I have followed this case of this one woman, Cynthia, and a friend of hers. The friend received a severe burn during I'll back up a little bit and tell you the story of this. It's probably one of the best documented abduction cases in history. It happened last summer.
0: Sure, go ahead.
1: And she and this friend went out to stargaze late at night. They hadn't been together for a while, and it was something that they used to do and they enjoyed doing. And so they thought they'd do it again. It was about midnight. They went out onto a country road, and I think all roads practically are country roads around there. They were well north of Vancouver.
0: Right.
1: And they got out of the car, and they were getting ready to stargaze, and Cynthia shined a flashlight out into the woods to be sure there were no bears or anything around, which could happen up there. And she was very stunned to shine the flashlight on these glowing almond-shaped eyes, glowing green in the light, which really scared her. And she said to her friend, "Oh, my God, get back in the car, get back in the car," because she didn't know what those eyes were. I mean, they were not bears. They were nothing like nothing she'd ever seen before. And they had, before they did that, they had seen, actually out of the car window, the reason they stopped was they saw a triangle of three lights moving through the sky.
0: Mm-hmm.
1: And then they get out of the car, they see this, and when they're trying to get back into the car, it's like moving through moosh. They don't seem to be able to move very fast.
0: I didn't want to say anything, but I've heard this story directly from the mouths when I had Peter Davenport on, and you are relating it exactly as they did.
1: Well, exactly, because I know it by heart. But in any case, let me then follow up. Let me go past that story. If we've talked this story before, I think I might have even talked it on this show. It's been talked a lot. But there's a follow-up to it. And the follow-up is this. I have kept up with these people. And to give you an example of what happened has been happening, one night, Cynthia is sitting watching TV, and suddenly she's so cold, she's literally turning blue. She's exhausted with absolutely no sense of ever having even left the room.
0: Yeah.
1: She goes to the emergency room, and they diagnose her with hypothermia.
0: Hypothermia?
1: Yeah.
0: Really with hypothermia?
1: Yeah.
0: Oh.
1: In other words, she's been outside. But when? She has no memory of it at all. It's a seamless as the abduction itself was.
0: Isn't that interesting?
1: But here's the kicker. The next morning, her daughter gets out of bed and collapses.
0: Collapses?
1: She collapses because her knee hurts so badly she can't stand up. She has no idea. They take her to the emergency room. She's got an impact injury to the cartilage in her knee. She's fallen, and she has a memory of a dream where she was taken into some kind of a vehicle, and she didn't want to be in it, and she fought her way out of it and ran back home again in the dream. And apparently, the dream coincided in some way with reality.
0: Boy, it sure is interesting to hear these physical manifestations that you can put your finger on tied together with a story like this. When you hear that, it puts a much harder fingerprint on the story.
1: Because that's the difference between now and most of the stories in the past. I'll tell you a story in a minute from the past that I want to bring up some, because I want to point out that this has been going on like this at a low level for a long time. The difference now is there are some very hot investigators out there who aren't like the old line UFO guys who used to say, well, if it doesn't fit my theory, I'll just quit the case. I'm not even going to think about it.
2: Mm.
1: These guys, they don't care. They just go out there, and they're experts at taking evidence. They know what they're doing. People like Brian Vike in British Columbia, Kenny Young in Ohio. These are young guys. They're a whole different ball of wax, and they're much more effective, frankly, than the old line investigators who used to just filter everything through their theories. That's not happening anymore. So we're getting better reports, basically. And like Vike, after these two people reported seeing the UFO, he immediately correlated this with witness events from the whole area and found out a lot of people had seen the UFOs at the exact same time these two women were being affected by this on that road. So he has a cross corroboration. They never used to do things like that in the past. They never think to. But it's awesome. And
2: I have been for a long time now struggling, really struggling, Whitley, with all the people who tell me, and there are many, that, you know, all of this is harmless and their presence here is real, but good, benign. They're trying to help out the human race. I can't find it, man. Not in these stories that I keep getting told. I don't find it.
1: Their presence here is complicated. It's not all good. I would not say it's all evil from my own experience. I got on this radio program a few weeks ago, a couple months ago, and I told why I now know for certain my abduction was real. And I know it for certain because of the way in which I was raped. Now, that doesn't strike me as being something that was being done to me by a real nice guy.
2: You poured your heart out.
1: Yeah,
2: and,
1: I did.
2: I'll tell you, I had about 5 million emails after we did that program, and everybody was clear on one point, and that is whether or not they believed it, and most did, virtually everybody believed that you believed it.
1: Because I believe it.
2: Just because of the way you told the story. It was obvious. It was just obvious. And
1: but what happened to me afterwards, that's the thing. I went for it. I realized about, I guess in February, this happened at the end of December, by the time I had exhausted the obvious medical alternatives, I figured that this might have really happened, and therefore it might have been awful. And at the time, remember, I didn't really understand what had happened. I was not clear, not like I am now. I didn't have the advantage of hindsight and listening to the hypnosis tape after years, after I was no longer emotionally impacted by it. But I decided I would go out in the woods at night and try to see. I mean, if I was in contact with aliens from another world,
2: yes,
1: it might be lousy, but God, what an incredible thing to have happen to
2: you. Sure, and so try to initiate contact.
1: And I did, and it was effective. But let me tell you, this is the next year now. By this time, I've gone and I've learned to sit in a certain place in the woods, and I've had what seems to be mental communication with them, although I'm not sure. I'm really could be playing with myself as far as I know. I don't know. One morning I'm awakened by what sounded like a chauffeur, maybe, you know, a horn blowing. It's a sound anyway.
2: Mm-hmm.
1: And this had been kind of pre-planned, and I thought to myself, my God, this is happening. It's not in my head. So I had prepared. I had a heavy robe. I had heavy slippers. It was dead of winter. Threw them on and started to go down to the meeting place that we had arranged.
2: Mm-hmm.
1: In my mental meanderings, in the sitting out in the woods in the night, meditating. Halfway down there, I can see into the little clearing beyond the woods, the snow. There are people standing there, short, dark figures. So I can see them through the trees. And beyond them, a gray mass, and I hear a noise. A big machine is down there. And I think, oh, my goodness, this is for real. I walk a little bit farther, and then I hear something that made my blood run cold. A voice in my head, like I was wearing earphones, saying, come on, come on. This
3: East of the Rockies, called toll-free 1-800-825-5033.
1: Running out of patience that you could imagine.
2: We'll translate that to gosh darn.
1: Gosh darn.
2: Oh, yeah, there you go.
1: I stop in my tracks because I am not going down to that voice. No way.
2: Well, see, that's what I mean. That kind of a voice. Whitley,
1: and
2: hold on.
1: When we come back, let me tell you what happened next. Are we?
2: Yeah, that's always the way you handle a program like this. You build right up, and then we'll be back. And that's what we're going to do. We're going to take a break here at the bottom of the hour. And we will be right back and hear the rest of this. Somewhere it's going to be near 2 a.m. in a half hour or so. From the high desert in the middle of the night on the weekend, this is Coast to Coast AM with Whitley Strieber, and I'm Art Bell.

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1: Good evening from the high desert. My guest is Whitley Strieber, and as Paul would say in a moment, the rest of the story. Once again, Whitley Strieber. All right, Whitley, let's pick it up.
2: Okay, we left off. I was returning, shall we say, to my cabin at a fairly rapid rate of speed after this situation had overwhelmed me with, frankly, the fear that I would, if I went down there, never come back. And I got to the door. I put my hand on the doorknob, and I heard from those woods the three most beautiful sounds in the form of three soft but echoing calls that echoed across the pre-dawn quiet that I have ever heard. They were awesomely beautiful sounds, like a disappointed angel. And I kept going because I figured, disappointed angel or disappointed predator?
1: Yes.
2: I'm not ready to find that out. In any case, I've got a family in here, and this is damn real, and I was really moving at that point. I was thinking more in terms of shotguns, frankly.
1: Uh-huh.
2: I go into the house. I get back up into my bedroom. I sit on the side of the bed, and no sooner have I sat down than I felt someone come into that room. I did not see anybody. I couldn't see them, there were whatever, but it was a palpable feeling. It scared the living daylights out of me.
1: Mm-hmm.
2: The next thing I knew, I was plunged into a reliving, and this is not a dream, it is not a memory, it was not a hallucination, it was a whole different ball of wax type of experience, a reliving of the moment in babyhood, with the furniture in my mother's room towering around me,
1: really?
2: A moment I had never remembered, never. It was in the amnesia of babyhood. First walking.
1: Yeah.
2: Now, Art, am I telling you a story about something evil, something good?
1: I'm not sure.
2: Neither am I, or something we just do not even begin to understand. But here's a caveat. We have to look at what is there on the ground. People tell me, keep telling me, you've changed. You used to think this was really cool and fascinating.
1: Right.
2: Now you think it's evil.
1: Right.
2: That is not true. Only thing has changed is the reports. I'm like a weatherman. You don't say the weatherman's changed because he says it's stormy today and it was clear yesterday. The weather changed. I don't get reports of extraordinary experiences like that happening anymore now, today. The only thing left seems to be the rape.
1: Yeah.
2: And I'll give you an example. Cat mutilations. Cat mutilations have been, they were in the news just a few weeks ago in Denver and Salt Lake.
1: That is correct.
2: They sweep the country, in fact, the world. Linda Moulton House traced this thing all over the world, where cats are mutilated, cut up, and generally thrown back in the general area where they were found by something that seems to me might be happening, by the way, right now in Texas. I haven't been able to confirm this, but I was trying to just before I got on the air, but my brother told me that it's happening in North San Antonio. It happened about a year ago in Austin.
1: Well, you know, there are terrestrial explanations for this kind of thing. Well, I'll tell you something, Whitley. A lot of serial killers start as animal mutilators. Now, I'm not suggesting that's what this is because I know it's happening in mass.
2: It's happening in mass, but the problem with that theory is it's like the cattle mutilations. There's too many similarities and strangeness in the way the animals are treated. And in addition to that, it's how could a serial killer be killing cats all over the world? I mean, it beggars imagination.
1: Yeah, I know.
2: Linda's going to tell you about thousands of cases of this.
1: Yeah.
2: God help us if the serial killer ever graduates.
1: And I'm a cat lover, so I'd grab the proverbial shotgun, believe me, if I latched onto somebody doing that.
2: Only you could. But Linda talked to those cops in Austin after this happened. She's talked to many policemen after it's happened. And they are at their wits' end. They can't find out who does it. Nor can they really understand exactly what is done and what kind of instrument is used on these animals.
1: Well, all right, here's another more terrestrial explanation to at least consider. As you know, I frequently interviewed the late Father Malachi Martin, and he indicated evil was on the rise at just an unprecedented rate. And there are certain types of cults and evil cults that sacrifice animals.
2: Yeah.
1: Now, that's at least worth running by and thinking about, whether this kind of thing might be spreading. Some kind of horrid little sect might be doing something like this. I don't know. And then, of course, comes the alien explanation, where, frankly, I'd kind of put that one at the end of the line. Now, maybe it is more likely. I don't know.
2: I think it is. I think it has something to do with this whole thing. I don't know what the alien explanation means, because I don't know if we know what exactly is happening. But I don't want to get caught in my underwear, because I'm trying to concentrate on something here. And that is the negative aspect, the negative turn that this has taken more recently.
1: Mm-hmm.
2: And the lack of positive reports, and the lack of reports of relationship. And that's another thing. I had a relationship. It lasted for years. It started, with a very violent experience in 1985. It went and peaked in 1998 with the meeting with the Master of the Key, mm-hmm. right? Man, I call the Master of the Key, in a hotel room in Toronto, who gave me that little book I wrote called The Key, which I still think is the most amazing thing that ever happened to me in my life. The things that guy said were awesome, and they were not this man. I mean, I don't think he was of this world at all. To me, that was the peak of my whole
1: experience. Do you recall can you give us the highlights of what you were told, or what information?
2: Well, sure. The whole book is about, in general, it is about the nature of the soul, but taken from from the point of view of the science that understands the soul, that where a science that has penetrated into an area which most of our scientists right now don't even believe exists any more than they believed electricity existed 300 years ago,
1: mm-hmm.
2: That they don't even know about. And the explanations are so clear and so cogent, you come to understand objectively what you need to do for your own soul. And that is the awesome thing about it. It has nothing to do with any religious beliefs, but it doesn't deny any either. I'll give you an example of the incredible clarity of this man. I asked him what sin was.
1: Mm-hmm.
2: He said just these four few words: denial of the right to thrive. Five words. And if you think about it, that is one of the most extraordinary and powerfully ethical definitions of sin you could possibly ever come up with.
1: Denial, I want to think about it. Denial of the right to strive.
2: No, thrive.
1: Thrive. Thrive. Well, okay,
2: it is denying somebody thrive. Their right to thrive.
1: Thrive. In other words, to live. And to live to, not just to live, but to live to the fullest. In other words.
2: Yeah, to thrive.
1: In other words, for example, slavery. Would be a sin by that definition.
2: A tremendous sin.
1: Yes.
2: Or denying. Look at, you go to Africa, and he said also in there, we're all responsible not only for ourselves, but for everybody else.
1: Mm-hmm.
2: The great theme of Christianity, do unto others as you would have them do unto you. In that sense, it's a repeat. But denial of the right to thrive is a really new way of looking at
1: that
2: it.
1: That really is interesting. You're right.
2: Yeah. And you go back to Malachi Martin's statement. And you look at what we're doing in this world to each other and from country to country, and not just right now, but I mean just the past 100 years, there has been a gigantic upsurge in evil by that definition.
1: There absolutely has.
2: Absolutely.
1: Whitley.
2: And maybe, just maybe, the close encounter experience is beginning to reflect that. I got a great, no, it wasn't an email. It was on one of my message boards today. A brilliant statement. I have on unknowncountry.com, we've got message boards.
1: And, yes.
2: They're wonderful message boards. And it was a statement, this guy outlining one after another all of the things that we do all the time to each other and pointing out how these things relate to what, how alike the visitors' things are doing to us. In other words, they are coming in, like in the abductions, they are taking something from us. They are not telling us what it is. They are taking it and just sort of throwing us back, alive or dead, and obviously not caring at all about us. And we do that to animals and to each other all the time.
1: As we would step on ants.
2: Exactly. With the same kind of indifference. And are they treating us as we treat others? Would it improve if we got better? Or are they just simply
1: And another question for you is, are we getting better? I don't think so.
2: I don't think so either. I read a long book a couple of years ago by a scientist who was talking about how as societies became more technologically advanced, they must also become more ethically advanced. And I was thinking to myself, is he nuts? Didn't he notice the Nazis and the communists who used technology like gas chambers and the communications that we had back then as a means of propaganda and railroad trains, airplanes, all kinds of modern technology to create evil? I don't think societies get less evil as they get more technologically advanced.
1: Do you know what I think, Whitley?
2: I think the opposite.
1: There are, this may be the wrong way to put it, but cycles of evil. Hitler was certainly a cycle of evil. And then there are kind of rest periods in between. And right now, you can feel it. The word you used earlier was palpable. It's palpable. You can feel in society a societal change. People are more on edge. People are, frankly, weirded out more.
2: They are. And, well, I'm noticing it in the letters I get on my website.
1: Yeah.
2: I've written a couple of journal entries. I have a journal on the website. And I will add, by the way, so don't write me emails asking me where it is. Please just click on the button that says Mind Frame on the top of unknowncountry.com, and you'll find my journal there immediately, and my wife's journal, by the way. I've been writing about these negative things that are happening in the close encounter experience and trying to relate to them and to make some sense of them.
1: Yes.
2: Because, you know, people are saying, well, we need to arm ourselves. And I'm thinking to myself, how, what do we do? If this is really bad, what do we do?
1: Well, people don't like bad news, Whitley.
2: And yeah, no, they don't.
1: They really don't. And if you tell them that the alien presence may well be negative, they react poorly to that. And they generally, as you found out, try and shoot the messenger.
2: Right. Well, I've been shot as a messenger for a long time.
1: Yes.
2: Ever since War Day. I know what that's like.
1: Yes.
2: Boy, I got shot down like crazy with that one on Good Morning America and every other place. And then 2 years later, they published this doctor, Costa Sipis, who supported me on War Day. He definitely did, very openly, and it was great. He published a paper showing it was all true and referred to it as the War Day scenario. and of course, I didn't get back on Good Morning America to refute what they said at all. But.
1: Well, and then, of course, we both took it in the side on Global Superstorm.
2: From Matt Lauer,
1: Matt Lauer. But there was an answer to that one, and so that all worked out well. I'm not a prophet. I don't know if you consider yourself a prophet, but it is eerie sometimes, Whit, to think of the things that I've talked about over the years that I've told everybody I felt was coming. A lot of them are already here. It's already happening.
2: It is. already here, a lot of it. Yeah.
1: But even through that, I don't consider myself any sort of prophet. I don't know about you, just intuitive, and just generally intuitive, that's all. And I think that's the general population. They can feel it.
2: Art, I just look at what's there. I don't filter things out. I mean, that's why in the earlier days I was saying there was a lot of good in the Close Encounter experience. It was possibly dangerous at times and very heavy, and there were things that I knew and that I talked about that had happened that were pretty scary. But basically, there was not too many people getting hurt. I can't say that anymore.
1: When something is unknown, it tends to produce, in the average human, fear. Unknown equals fear. And so I'm not saying that it's definitely evil, but I'm saying it's a definite possibility. And even that's enough to get people upset. But based on...
2: It's not a possibility. There's evil in it.
1: Well,
2: you can see it.
1: Yes. I've been listening to these stories for years upon years upon years on the radio, and I didn't come to this conclusion slowly or easily, but rather through just listening to people. And I understand that sometimes people interpret what happens to them or others through their own religious filter. I don't have that handicap because I'm not particularly religious, so I look at it straight on, and I've seen as much or more evil or negative aspect of this whole thing than I have positive. So that's it, folks. It's possible the whole thing is rather negative for humanity, and we might as well realize it. And to me, it's even negative if it's sort of benign in the sense that we would feel about an anthill when we step on it. If it's just that benign, that's still possibly dangerous for mankind, period.
2: Well, you know, Art, I have to tell you that when I kind of took the bull by the horns with this thing in my own life, and this was, it was all over me. It was all over me. It did change for the better. Like, if you talk to one of the old-line UFO investigators, I had a friend of mine actually went up to one of them at a conference just a couple months ago and said, I have a way of making this close encounter thing better. He immediately said, if it involves meditation, I don't want to hear about it. But that's not true, actually. I used meditation for years as a means of communicating with whatever was out there and shaping my experience. And it was effective. It was effective. I'm trying to remember where it is on my website. Yeah.
1: Of course it's effective. It's like prayer or mass meditation on an event occurring. It's a gigantic power that am not sure I want to explore any further right now until I can manage to understand more about it, because it's very powerful.
2: Very powerful. But it worked well for me. And what I was going to say is, I won't belabor it, but if you press on listen now on my website, on the right side of the homepage, the very bottom thing on the list that comes up, it spawns a Windows Media Player. You have to have that to work it, is a meditation about protection. It is the meditation that I used for years that my experience stopped being negative and became, I wouldn't say positive, but became damned interesting, and not no longer it didn't. It

global superstorm. From the high desert, I'm Art Bell. Coming up in a moment, Dr. Nick Begich, and we're going to talk about Project HAARP up in Alaska, because they're getting ready to, actually right now, they're cranking the power up. And when they say crank it up, they really mean crank it up. We'll be right back.

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1: I'm Art Bell, and this is Coast to Coast AM. Coming up in a moment is Dr. Nick Begich. We're going to learn all about HARP, and I'm going to assume that a lot of you know nothing about HARP. HARP may affect your life, and so you should learn all about it. That opportunity coming up in a moment. Stay right where you are. I'm here to tell you, as a ham operator, the shortwave frequencies and the radio spectrum have been really weird lately, even after the sun let up taking giant shots at us for a while. It still is very bizarre up there. Dr. Nick Begich, coming up, is the eldest son of the late United States Congressman from Alaska, Nick Begich Sr., and political activist Peggy Begich. He's well known in Alaska for his own political activities. He was twice elected president of both the Alaska Federation of Teachers and the Anchorage Council of Education. He has been pursuing independent research in the sciences and politics for most of his adult life. Nick received his doctorate in traditional medicine from the Open International University for Complementary Medicines in November of 1994. He is also the editor of Earth Pulse Flashpoints, a new science fiction book series. Nick has served as an expert witness and speaker before the European Parliament and has spoken on various issues for groups representing citizens' concerns, statesmen, elected officials, scientists, and others. Here from Alaska is Dr. Nick Begich. Doctor, welcome.
2: Hey, it's good to be with you again, Art. It's been a long time.
1: It has been a long time. And a lot has occurred in between the now and then. And so, you know, I'd like to kind of start from the beginning, Dr. Begich. What does the acronym HARP, H-A-A-R-P, stand for?
2: It stands for the High Frequency Active Auroral Research Project, which is actually a joint effort initially of the Air Force and Navy in Alaska.
1: Okay. And what is HARP physically, and what is HARP supposed to do?
2: Okay, HARP is essentially a field or an array of antennas, and what they're designed to create is converting electrical energy into radio frequency energy, and then by utilizing this field of antenna, which presently there are 48 antenna on the ground, and by focusing or firing these antennas in a very specific way, you can focus or concentrate radio frequency energy into a relatively small area in the upper reaches of the atmosphere, in an area above the atmosphere called the ionosphere. And this is a highly charged area, and it's responsible for a great degree with the quality of communications in the country. When solar activity, for instance, happens, this area gets disrupted. Communications also get disrupted.
1: Mm-hmm.
2: So going back to sort of the roots of HARP, it's really in the beginning was about looking at the ionosphere and ways to understand it and also ways to control it. And that's where HARP starts to take on all kinds of dimensions not really looked at in the past. Ideally, from a military's perspective, this instrument on the ground would concentrate radio frequency energy and be able to manipulate that energy in such a way as to change the character of the ionosphere itself, virtually making it part of the machine that is on the ground.
1: Now, why would anybody want to do this, Doctor?
2: Well, there's several things that come up in the

0: nurture. Firstly, the most obvious from a military perspective is being able to control the ionosphere. For instance, if you could artificially create havoc in the ionosphere in such a way as to deny an adversary, for instance, being able to use any of their wireless communications, and yet, because you're operating the system and you understand what you're doing to the ionosphere, you could also carry your own communication signals while denying everyone else theirs. So as a sort of preemptive measure for knocking out an opponent's ability to communicate, that was probably the first fundamental area that military researchers began to look at.
1: Well, you know, that sounds really military, but my early memories of the explanation for HARP had nothing to do with the military. The military, well, they were said not to really be involved.
0: Well, that's going back to when let's go back to the companies that began this project. Cause I think that kind of starts to sort out some of the mystery about this project. It originally started with Atlantic Richfield, which is a large oil and gas company at the time that controlled trillions of cubic feet of natural gas on the North Slope of Alaska. And what they were interested in doing was finding a way to sell that gas or market that gas. And there's no pipeline to bring that gas down from the North Slope into the lower 48 states. So what they were looking for was maybe a way to just use it right where it was. And then arriving on the scene was a gentleman, Dr. Bernard Eastland, who incidentally is a pretty good guy. I've talked to him lots over the years. And he, as a physicist, as a physicist, began to look at this concept and said, you know, if we took that natural gas and we converted it to electrical energy and then we converted that to radio frequency energy, there's some ideas he had about weapons applications that might even create a global shielding effect. But all of that was kind of hidden away, and the things that came out...
1: So are you saying it was really part of the early Star Wars thinking?
0: Absolutely. It goes back to the mid-80s and even a little bit before, because what happened in the mid-80s, there was a guy named Ramos, who was one of the founders of TRW, and he was one of the first people that Dr. Eastland went to more or less pitch his concepts of this new weapons technology. And Ramos immediately zeroed in on this global shielding effect. And
1: Okay, I'm sorry. Let me just for 1 second stop you. I'm trying to imagine how you might take electricity, and of course you can convert it to radio frequency, to RF, but then what? I mean, was the idea to transmit it then to another location and reconvert it, or?
0: Oh, no. Coming straight off of the antenna array, or this field of antennas, by firing them in a specific way. Normally, like people listening to us tonight, they're listening via radio, and as that energy comes off of the antenna, it spreads out and gets very, very less dense very rapidly.
1: It starts off, of course, as a very narrow signal, AM or FM, and becomes broader and broader as it leaves the antenna. That's the normal way things work. Now,
0: right.
1: HARP works the other way around, right?
0: HARP is much different, because what it does is create what's called a cyclotron resonance, which if you could visualize it, it would look like kind of a corkscrewing motion of energy coming off of this field of 48 antenna, and that would focus the energy or concentrate it to a relatively small area. So it would be by analogy, if you think about what a flashlight does versus what a laser does.
1: Yes.
0: The same kind of analogy in this case with radio frequency energy instead of light.
1: The flashlight broadens out, of course, as we all know. And a laser maintains a very narrow beam. HARP, of course, starts out as a slightly wider beam and becomes very narrow. But again, you're saying this then was envisioned as a way to use these resources, convert them to electricity and then to RF, but always thinking about a shield-type weapon?
0: Well, that wasn't out in the front of the public initially. Initially, they were talking about things like shunting energy out of the ionosphere for use in powering the electric grid, as an example, because there's tremendous potentials. In fact, when Senator Stevens from Alaska went forward in the floor of the Senate, he talked about this as something right out of Jules Verne, that we'd be able to tap the ionosphere for an endless supply of energy and solve the problems of the world. And, you know, and that was quickly discounted by scientists. And contrary to Stevens' normal behavior, he would have just axed the program. In this case, he didn't. He, in fact, funded the program and continued to fund the program even to this day.
1: Was that all a facade at the beginning, or was it genuine in the beginning and simply quickly got converted?
0: Well, I think it was genuine. I mean, Senator Stevens is not someone that makes statements like that without some forethought and without some advice from a lot of very well-informed individuals. So I think initially, as a project, that was something that people were considering. As the military moved into this project, things became much different. And they initially had it all up fronted by the University of Alaska Geophysical Institute in Fairbanks as if it were just an academic exercise. And, you know, that quickly dissipated, and it became clear that those that were really running the show were, in fact, the military. When they started utilizing for all public comment a PR guy out of Hascom Air Force Base, who you might remember as John Heckscher, someone we tried to get on the air to have a little bit of discussion and open debate on this subject.
1: Yes. Well, you know, I did, as you well know, I did have somebody on. Or did I? Maybe that was NASA. No, I guess I never did. I guess we never did get anybody on, did we? We tried.
0: I think that the issue was they just didn't want to have an open debate, and that was too bad because, you know, we had, at least at one occasion, we had them in a debate in front of our state legislature in Alaska.
1: I think you and I talked with one of them perhaps on the telephone trying to get them to do it or something along those lines.
0: It seems to me that we were making a lot of attempts, and what we kept running into was they might consider going on as long as they knew what was coming in advance and that kind of thing. And, you know, that's not the way to talk about these issues. You know, you either have some knowledge or you don't. And these guys are on the inside of the program, and either they know their program or they don't. And, you know, the way we looked at it from the very beginning was, you know, in fact, in the very first article I wrote on this subject, because of my family's relationship with the senator, I sent that article in advance to him and his staff through a staff person that had been originally on my father's staff when he was in the Congress, with the idea that if there was some flaw, some fatal flaw in what we were considering, that at least he would have an opportunity to tell me what that was, and I would be more than happy to correct it.
1: Mm-hmm.
0: That was the only time since my father's disappearance years ago that we never got a response from the senator's office. And it really started to set the stage for what became, for us, a bit of a combat with Stephen's office in terms of how we were approaching this, because we did not intend, and nor do we ever intend, to undermine security. Our issue was that the side effects or the other effects of this device were things that the public really needed to be involved in.
1: Well, of course, we'll get to all of that. Now, recent headlines, I remember that you originally told us the ultimate goal of HAARP was to actually raise the power levels being used to something like a billion watts.
0: That's correct.
1: And I just saw some recent headlines indicating that there had been some funding that had occurred or something or another, and that, in fact, they were in the process of upgrading to, four times the power they're running now or something like that.
0: Yeah, they're going from 48 antenna to 180, and eventually the goal was 360. And the idea is to create a one gigawatt or 1 billion watts of effective radiated power. And that, you know, and the important thing to remember here, and this is where we get into the debate with these guys, they're the ones who publish that information. And then they want to play games with what that means. And so what they've argued with us about is they talk about the input power. And we're not talking about the input power when we're talking effective radiative power. We're talking about the effect of that power at the point in which they're trying to create a reaction, which
1: that's
0: is
1: right.
0: in the ionosphere.
1: That's right. Let's explain the difference. Effective radiated power is the totality of the actual power you have with the gain of your antennas.
0: Right.
1: So you start off with a certain amount of power, but if you have enough of an antenna, you begin to effectively get more and more and more, and you can continue to double the amount of power. So they can talk about anything they want, but the ERP, or effective radiated power, is really what we have to talk about because that's reality. That's what's really going to hit the ionosphere.
0: Right, and this is where the action is. And when you think about the ionosphere, there's some other things that were discovered sort of along the way before HAARP was fully engaged. And one of those things was that if you pump energy into the ionosphere in just the right way at the right frequency, that it actually acts as a catalyst, actually drawing energy or causing energy to be released that's naturally available in any case. In this case, they were using VLF, a very low frequency signal, and they found out that when it hit the upper reaches of the ionosphere just below the next layer, the magnetosphere, it actually amplified by up to 1,000 times. And that was not energy coming off the ground. It was more like energy like what would be the equation of the primer on a bullet. You know, it's not the primer that does all of the action. It's the gunpowder that the primer triggers. And the same thing was being discovered, was that you could send energy up in very specific window frequencies and trigger releases of natural energy that was available, causing a much, much greater effect. So you have this huge transmitter on the ground that's very versatile, and then you have the ability then, if you know what these instabilities are, where you can trigger these events, then you have something that's even much, much more powerful and profound in terms of a technology.
1: Well, so should we not assume, that is the general public, that since this is continuing to be funded and is a very active project, growing indeed and all the rest of it, that there is something to all of this? I mean, they're not going to just, much as our government wastes money from time to time, they're not going to be throwing money at nothing. There is something big going on here.
0: Absolutely. In fact, if you go back to the early days of all of this debate, back in 1996, the funding for HAARP was under nonproliferation and counterproliferation in the defense budget, because one of the applications, one of the uses, was this idea of what's called earth-penetrating tomography, which in plain language would be like looking into the earth, or by analogy, again, x-raying the earth, or seeing those layers, underground shelters or structures underneath the ground.
1: But the implication of that is that they get the signal back kind of like radar.
0: Right, and what they would do is they would send the high-frequency signal up to the ionosphere, but they would pulse that signal. And what would happen is the ionosphere itself would begin to harmonize with that pulse rate. So it acts as like it would convert from DC to an alternating current, and it would actually send a signal back to the Earth in this ELF range, which would penetrate the Earth and then reflect a certain amount of that signal back, which could be analyzed for Earth-penetrating tomography. And on a program called Horizons, which is a BBC program similar to what we have in the U.S. as NOVA, this program, actually, they interviewed Papadopoulos at the University of Maryland, one of the principals involved in this particular use, and he said that in after the Congress mandated this demonstration, they actually proved with 99% accuracy that this application would work by looking at underground, known underground mining structures in the area
1: sure.
0: of these facilities and being able to deduce what
1: But
0: was
1: the
0: possible.
1: Implication of this is that the RF radio frequency that you send to the ionosphere that then bounces off has got to be strong enough to penetrate the ground, right? And then, and not only penetrate the ground, but then return.
0: Right. And what we're talking about is It's basically not so much the amount of energy going in, because there are others who have used earth-penetrating tomography, like a gentleman by the name of Brooks Agnew, who actually ran around with a company that all of us know today called Halliburton.
1: I know, but that's a localized phenomenon. In
0: right.
1: other words, they're doing that right there to the ground. We're talking about bouncing off the ionosphere and then hitting the ground.
0: Right.
1: And so that's a very, very different kind of thing, because coming back to the ground, you're going to encounter, before you get to the underground bunkers and tunnels or whatever, you're going to get to human beings.
0: Right. And this is problematic, because the ELF range is in fact the same range of frequency that our brains operate on. And what we have learned about the brain is it's not so much the intensity of the signal as it is the frequency of the signal that can
1: right.
0: cause dramatic and different effects that are basically, I won't say unexpected, because many in the scientific community now understand what's happening, but certainly in the classical training that many scientists get in the life sciences, it's sort of out of the context of what they're used to seeing. And I think that's the difference between the physicist and the life scientist, if you will. They look at things much, much differently.
1: Theoretically, what kind of effect on the brain and then consequently human behavior might there be?
0: Well, it's not even theory anymore. It's a fact. Actually, at Yale University, what was discovered by a gentleman by the name of Jose Delgado in the mid-80s, he used radio frequency energy at 1/50th of what the Earth naturally creates, and was able to influence the behavior of humans and primates, from changing them from lethargic and passive to highly aggressive, almost like flipping on and off a light switch. And that was done with no physical contact, no implants, nothing, just RF in the right frequency range. That is pretty dramatic. And let's put that in perspective. The Earth naturally creates an amount of RF. This is at 1/50th. What's around us right now at this moment is about 200 million times what the Earth creates, just by what man creates.
1: Wow.
0: And yet, in a coherent signal within the right frequency range, you can trigger this kind of cascading effect in terms of brain chemistry, causing huge, huge changes.
1: Would the implication there be that what the Earth emits normally affects our behavior? Hence, if the radiation from the Earth were to in some way change, our behavior would change with it. Would that be...
0: Well, not necessarily, because the Earth, the energy coming off of the Earth is not necessarily a coherent signal. It's more random and scattered across the a range of the spectrum. We're talking about a man-made signal that maintains a pulse rate for a specific period of time to allow those reactions to occur, something that nature normally doesn't do. A good example of this, and to take it on a different scale, you know, people think about a television set as being pretty harmless. You know, you sit back 10 feet from the TV and you're watching the television, and the light emitting from the TV is very low density by the time you're 10 feet away. I mean, there's not much energy striking you.
1: Right.
0: Yet, if you remember back in Japan a few years back, around 97, there was this episode where these kids were watching a cartoon and 700 of them went to the hospital with epileptic seizures.
1: That's right.
0: And it wasn't the amount of energy. It was just the pulse rate or the coherent signal that was coming off the TV that was maintained for just enough time, that flicker rate.
1: To set them off.
0: To set them off.
1: All right. Doctor, we're here at the bottom of the hour. Hold on just a second. We're talking about HARP, a project up in Alaska, which could actually directly affect all of us. We'll be right back.

0: 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The first-time caller line is area code 775-727-1222. 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
1: You know, actually, Art could make a claim just like that, from coast to coast and worldwide, because what they do has exactly that kind of reach. What they're blasting up from the ground in Alaska to the ionosphere has exactly that kind of reach. That's what we're talking about. Dr. Bigage, would it be possible to take a very active, very aggressive, even military person and have them become lethargic?
2: Yeah, absolutely. In fact, that's, you know, when you look at what's happening in terms of military science right now, this is one of the big initiatives. It's not just about HAARP. HAARP is just one of many, many systems being developed that essentially utilize energy for a number of weapons applications, including debilitating troops in the field by using energy as the base rather than bullets and bombs.
1: Or even potentially set up a state where the person's nearly frightened to death.
2: Absolutely.
1: So these are incredible possible applications, incredible. And as I mentioned, it's now being, the temperature is going up, so to speak, and they're really cranking it up there. What might we expect from this next level of energy that they're about to go to?
2: Well, you know, this is the area where we start to all speculate, including the scientists that are involved, and their sort of take on it is it's their plasma lab in the sky, you know, and that's actually, they have said that, you know, looking at this experiment, and the objective for them is to find that next level of stability after creating an unstable situation.
1: Translation, then, they might not, they don't know what...
2: They do not know.
1: They don't know.
2: But here's, you know, when you get back to this idea of influencing behavior, you know, we took this issue up with the European Parliament several years ago. And as part of that, we took in the same concept of manipulating behavior. And as part of the resolution that eventually passed the European Parliament, they dealt with, three sections dealt with HAARP. And then the fourth section of our area of that resolution dealt with this idea of manipulating human behavior. And I'll just read the one sentence because it's really revealing. And it says, it calls for an international convention introducing a global ban on all developments and deployments of weapons which might enable any form of manipulation of human beings, unquote. Now, to get a legislative body, a political body, to put that in print, you have to demonstrate an awful lot. And in that case, we did. We demonstrated a technology as well as provide the data that supported it. And this was unclassified data, material in the public domain, that convinced the European Parliament that this was possible and that this was possible with HAARP. Now, since then, in 2002, back in August of 2002, the Russian Duma, their parliament or their legislature, passed a resolution in opposition to HAARP for all of the straight military applications and this specific application, the influencing of behavior over large geographic areas. And this is more or less could be used for changing the emotional state, for instance, of combatants, making them fearful or anxious as opposed to confident and ready to fight.
1: Well, of course, we just had, and actually we're still having, an open conflict with Iraq. Do you think that any of this technology, is there any sign at all that HAARP became particularly active during the recent Iraq war?
2: Well, if we go back to Afghanistan, right after the 9/11 event, in November 27th of 2001, there was an MSNBC story suggesting that HAARP be used in Afghanistan or a system like HAARP for locating underground facilities. And nothing ever was heard after that. I mean, the story ran and then it went away.
1: Oh, no, I understand. But I know that you monitor, to some degree, the activity of HAARP and get reports on it. Is there any activity that during that any period of time since or during the war, it became more active.
2: Well, you know, the thing that's happened with HAARP is they're not announcing much these days, but there were what they call engineering tests during some of these periods of time. And the problem is now sorting it out, which is an engineering test is legitimate,
1: yes,
2: and which is just a way to hide what they're doing. And
1: yes.
2: The problem with so much of this is without independent monitoring, and that takes, you know, some equipment and some time and commitment, you know, there's not a whole lot that you can really deduce without that independent monitoring. The countries that are most apt and able would be the former Soviet Union, now Russia, because they had developed a certain level of technology. In fact, the predecessors to HAARP were Russian ionospheric heaters, which is what we used to call these things. And when you go back to the old Russian literature and you look at what was happening, you know, all the way up until the 1990s, the early 90s, they were still proposing, in fact, they were proposing to us a joint effort on missile shields, utilizing this exact same technology, and we refused. And then we come back around, almost a decade later, offering them the same opportunity, and they refuse, leveraging their arguments for, foreign aid and money and so forth, which, of course, is the nature of the way things work.
1: Okay, I have a question for you, related but not right on the mark. I'm a ham operator. In the last several months, a couple of months anyway, we've been noticing this incredible noise on the 40-meter band, this pulsing 100 kilohertz wide noise on the 40-meter band that comes and would come and go and come and go. And I got so upset about it, as did several of my friends, that I actually recorded it, or a friend of mine did, Jim. And I played it on the air, and for a couple of nights I played it on the air, and all of a sudden, lo and behold, it disappeared for several weeks. It just went away after I did that.
2: Interesting.
1: And the question is this. Now, originally, I know you remember the Russian, we called it affectionately, the Russian woodpecker.
2: Right.
1: That was that a form of ionospheric heater?
2: Absolutely. Uh-huh. Those were the early versions, and there were five of them in the former Soviet Union, and they're the ones that created that signal. And what we need to remember is HAARP is not the only transmitter like this on the planet today.
1: Well, my question continues. Let me finish it up. And so we thought, this new noise probably is some sort of over-the-horizon radar, but gee, we don't need that anymore because we've got satellites, and the Russians have satellites, the Chinese have satellites, and that sort of replaced the need for over-the-horizon radar, looking for missiles that would be in the launch phase, that sort of thing. You could understand it. Well, once you got satellites, we wouldn't need it. Question is, are other third world nations now beginning to experiment with this because they don't have satellites up there, but they'd still like to be able to look over the horizon? So Is there experimentation going on in certain countries around the world?
2: Well, there's indications the answer is yes. I know in Canada right now they have constructed a number of these facilities, not because of their lack of economy to support satellite technology, just because they have put these in conjunction with HAARP. In fact, Rosalie Bertel, who's a Canadian researcher, she's a physicist and an MD. She was a lead physician on the Bhopal incident, as an example, very, very well-respected scientist. She actually published a material in Great Britain on what was happening in Canada with their ionospheric heaters. And then if you look at what's going on in Europe, the ISICAT system is advancing. In fact, the Norwegians, their parliament has started to discuss this issue. We've gotten called in the last few months by media from that location. So there are other transmitters operating that may be responsible for this signal. The other consideration is third world development or proliferation of this technology. The thing about it is, it's when you get right down to it, and when I've had engineers look at the contracting documents, which are public records, there's nothing hidden about them, their reaction was, you know, the thing is pretty simple. In the idea, it's really developing the computer software to drive it, but that kind of technology is pretty flat. There's nothing here that you couldn't get literally off the shelf and recombine it to form a transmitter like this.
1: What do you think they're really trying to do right now? In other words, are they still in the tunnel and bunker phase? Are they in the effect on humans phase? Are they trying to knock ICBMs out of, out of their trajectory? What are they bearing down on right now? What's our best guess?
2: Missile defense is the big issue right now. At least that's what's masking a lot of the funding. You know, missile defense, we said early on back, in fact, it was 8 years ago that we went on with you, 8 years ago this month, And we said that this was a ground-based Star Wars system then, and we suggested in the course of all of our work that this would eventually lead to a new weapons system for missile defense. And in fact, if everyone has followed the news, we know that, you know, the ABM treaty has been abandoned by the United States, and we're building a missile defense system in Alaska, originally projected to cost $11 billion and then projected to be $65 billion. And now we're hearing numbers in the hundreds of billions of dollars. And what we're hearing about are special systems for detecting these incoming objects, which I believe a lot of that material and a lot of that research was done on the basis of what happened at HAARP. The other thing that we're hearing in the open literature is this story about silos. In fact, they're building the silos for the missiles to intercept missiles. I do not believe for a moment that that is going to be an effective system, and neither do most scientists that have been out there and looked at it for a variety of reasons. You know, they've had a number of tests, and about half of them have failed.
1: Right.
2: And these are under ideal conditions. And you have to consider how fast, you know, an intercontinental ballistic missile at its optimum speed re-entering is going to maybe get 30,000 miles an hour.
1: Oh, yeah. I heard a rumor, Doctor, that there was some hanky-panky going on with the testing, in the sense that some of the test vehicles that were to be destroyed were transmitting some sort of signal that would enable the interceptor to home right in.
2: Right, and you know that one of the key scientists on that project quit.
1: Did you hear about that?
2: I've heard that story, but I haven't seen the documents. What I have seen
1: story.
2: Is
1: yeah.
2: the comments of the scientist that about a year or two ago quit because she said that they were manipulating the results to get positive results for the Congress. If you think about that, you know, what was most likely, in my view, where I think this is headed is not to missiles intercepting missiles, but electromagnetic weapon systems being used to do that. In fact, there's a United States patent by the Department of Energy from 1990, now 13 years old. It's patent number 4959559, and it would create a much different kind of discharge. It wouldn't be a missile leaving. It would be a ball of lightning leaving the discharge point that would travel at approximately 186,000 miles a second.
1: Huh.
2: Okay, so just to put that in perspective, you can go around the Earth seven times in less than a second at that speed. So this is tremendous velocities. Now you take a look at that concept, and you talk about energy weapons intercepting something with a great deal of precision, you've got a much different equation. With HAARP, what they showed is you could not only get this over-the-horizon effect to detect objects, but using special satellite-based technologies, using gamma ray detectors in conjunction with HAARP, you could actually sort out which of those incoming objects would carry were carrying nuclear payloads.
1: The real McCoy from the decoys.
2: That's right. And this is something that scientists who have been opposing the missile defense system...
1: That's an awful lot of detail, Doctor.
2: Oh, yeah. But they've been saying that you can't do this. Well, in fact, you can. And the next thing you can do is you can increase the power, and this is what we can look forward to in the next phase of HAARP, is to be able to increase the power sufficiently to disrupt the controls of those objects coming in. In other words, to disrupt their computer by what's called an EMP or an electromagnetic pulse, a surge of energy that overrides those circuits. The thing about it is HAARP isn't a precision kind of weapon where you can target like one object. You're going to hit the whole mass of everything within that area, including civilian planes and so on, which, you know, in a nuclear attack, I mean, the military has to make tough decisions.
1: Yeah.
2: Those are some of the tough decisions that someone one day may have to make.
1: I wonder how you test something like that.
2: Now, that's the real question. And how do you test a ball of lightning? And yet, think about some of the reports that you and I both have heard over the years coming out of primarily Australia, where they have these visual images of these balls of energy that seem to be traveling at tremendous velocities, almost too fast to even track.
1: I've seen them myself.
2: Not
1: in person, but I've seen videotape of them from space.
2: That's right.
1: And they're like balls, shots of plasma that just rise at an unbelievable rate.
2: Yep, and this is exactly what the Department of Energy had patented all those years ago, and most likely more in line with what we're going to see in real missile defense. But now put that concept on top of this concept that the president has introduced, which is preemptive warfare. In other words, you can you can establish a weapon system that can fire off so many rounds so rapidly, you could basically bring down the infrastructure of a small country before they even had an opportunity to know they were being attacked.
1: Huh.
2: That's a startling shift. And when you think about some of the initiatives happening internationally with other countries right now in space, it starts to open the door to a whole lot of questions. It's not about a trip to the moon, folks.
1: Right.
2: It's about technical capability, because ultimately warfare and the war fighting platforms are going to move into space more so than they already have.
1: Do you have any indication how far along they are with such a weapon?
2: Given that it's a 13-year-old patent, I would say it's probably in the pretty advanced development stage. And when you think about what's in the public literature, is usually just the tip of the iceberg, including the patent record, because normally many of these kinds of patents never even make it into the public record.
1: Well, I know this. If we were hit by an electromagnetic pulse of sufficient size, the United States economy would be completely decimated. We have come to the point with computers and so many records being kept by computers that anything that would literally wipe everything out would stop the United States cold.
2: Absolutely. In fact, on a small scale, you know, they've used these for police departments and experiments to knock out the electronic ignitions of cars. But you can scale that up to something that's hitting a whole hemisphere. You know, and that's what you're talking about when you're talking about HARP technology and the capabilities that go with it.
1: Would such a weapon of necessity have to be robotic? Wouldn't it be so dangerous for the people who, for lack of a better phrase, pulled the trigger? Wouldn't it get them?
2: Well, they set up HARP with one of the requirements in the contract was fiber optics for controlling it, so that you could control it remotely.
1: Oh, so they don't sit at HARP and run it; they remotely operate it.
2: If they choose to, absolutely. Especially where they have you're talking about the energy in the side lobes and energy that's going to hit
1: absolutely
2: people
1: just in the general area. Sure.
2: Yep, and this is how they avoid that. They basically any of the high energy tests would be done remotely, so they're out of the field of harm. At least
1: what are HARP's favorite frequencies? What range do they operate in, Doctor?
2: You've got me where I'm not sitting with documents that I can refer to, but it's essentially a high frequency signal. But I can tell you this is the primary range is only one component, because what showed up in the literature is that it affects potentially either primarily or secondarily, depending on the effects you create. It covers 16 decades of the spectrum, which goes from ultra low to visible light. They can trigger everything within that range by just manipulating the signal on the ground.
1: I recall you telling me about a harmonic relationship that they would start, or they would modulate with some sort of extremely low frequency signal, and then another low frequency signal, and then there'd be the sum and the difference of those two that would produce some outrageous cascading effect.
2: Okay, this is actually where they send the VLF energy up into the upper reaches of the ionosphere. And what they know happens at that point is the way it couples, it actually releases energy of 1,000 times more power to the energy that was just delivered. The same equation, a good analogy would be like if I put dominoes from here to Paris and I increase their size, say 1% with each domino. But I hit the first one with just a flick of the finger. You know, by the time they hit Paris, there's one the size of the Eiffel Tower crushing it. Now, it wasn't my flick of the finger that did that any more than it was the HARP signal hitting the ionosphere. It was the release, in this case, of the dominoes, gravitational energy that was already available. In the case of the ionosphere, it's releasing energy that's already there, energy generated from the sun interacting with our magnetic field lines. and that's what they're triggering. So you're talking about being able to hit those specific window frequencies. And these are the instabilities that they're looking for. They're trying to find where are those signals that we can send up to draw this energy into the game so that we have a much more powerful and violent reaction.
1: Doctor, is there any possibility that HARP could be used to affect our climate?
2: Absolutely.
1: All right. When we get back, the absolutely part is where we'll pick up. Because heavens knows there is quite a bit going on with the climate right now, isn't there? Very odd indeed out there. Think that could all be happening from Alaska? Well, Maybe. From the high desert, I'm Art Bell, and this is Coast to Coast AM in the Nighttime.

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1: By the way, this song, Matisse, is the group that does it. And, well, she's really something. She's French, African, and singing as well in English, if you listen very carefully. It comes from the show Dead Like Me that was running on Showtime, and somebody sent me an email and said, you know, they knew that I love that show, Dead Like Me. And so they're saying that there's going to be some kind of Dead Like Me marathon beginning Monday the 15th on Showtime. So if you missed this show, which I know a lot of you did, check it out on Showtime. You've got to see it. It's called Dead Like Me. And you'll hear this theme in a couple of the episodes. It's really an excellent, excellent show. As is the one that we're doing right now with Dr. Nick Begich. Subject, harp, and our weather coming right up. So hopefully you've got an idea of what it is that harp is. It's this high-energy radio frequency blast that's sent up to the ionosphere for various stated goals and reasons. And one of the possibilities that we just asked about prior to the top of the hour was affecting our weather, to which Dr. Begich said, absolutely. I would love to understand, or even try to understand, the dynamics between high-frequency RF to the ionosphere and some or any effect on the weather. How would that, or how might that occur, Doctor?
2: Okay, looking at just the mechanical idea of heating the ionosphere, and what happens in that heating is interesting. Is you, above HARP as it's currently configured, you can heat an area about 30 miles in diameter. Huh. And you can lift that area. By heating it, it pushes it further out. And so you push out what would look like a column going out maybe as far as an additional 200 kilometers. So you're talking about changing the local atmospheric conditions, because when you push this hole, the lower atmosphere moves in to fill that space. Hmm. And what that does is it alters the local pressure systems, and it also alters jet stream flow.
1: So
2: just as a mechanical activity. Now, whether or not you can trigger other things with electrostatics or using the electricity or the electrical radio frequency energy itself and triggering things, there's some question about that, because Russians have been doing this work for years. In fact, in the last 2 weeks, I was called by the Fort Worth Star-Telegram that was interviewing me for an article on weather modification taking place in South Texas, where they brought in a bunch of Russian specialists using, I believe they're using electrostatics. That's what they have announced.
1: Is that so?
2: Yeah.
1: The Russians made, as you know, all kinds of interesting claims, like being able to create cyclones,
2: right,
1: to put out fires in Southeast Asia and all this baloney. And I was wondering, and you're saying there's electrostatic technology behind it?
2: Yes, and that's according to the articles that came out in the late 1990s on the subject.
1: Really?
2: But again, looking at this sort of mechanical way of heating the ionosphere and lifting it, there was an issue of Scientific American that was published, I believe it was in May of 2000. It might have been May 2002. But you can tell, because the whole issue is dedicated to weather. And about midway through is a map of Alaska, and it shows the jet stream traveling through south-central Alaska. And at one point, it takes a dog leg north about 50 miles, then goes east about 75, and then south about 50 miles, then travels on its way.
1: Mm-hmm.
2: It coincidentally, and I say coincidentally because there was no independent monitoring of HARP, this dog leg occurred right above the HARP facility.
1: Well, son of a gun.
2: And here's what it did. It moved weather fronts out of East Texas and Louisiana into central Florida and dropped a couple of tornadoes right in the city of Orlando a few years back.
1: There you are. In other words, the jet stream, I'm sure on your local stations, folks, you've seen your weatherman depict the jet stream, and it's kind of like a big, long snake, and it curls around frequently, dips way down south, cuts up across a lot of times, right where I am here in Nevada, and then north across the country, and then starts dipping down again when it gets to the East Coast. And it, you know, it shifts and moves around. And wherever the jet stream is, there's always weather action going on right below it, it seems like. And so if you were to change this snake way up north, then it would whip around down south, wouldn't it, Doctor?
2: That's right. And the thing about this is again, it's unpredictable in terms of what it really does, because we're not capable of modeling the entire system and understanding all of the intricacies of how it works. One of the things I pointed out to the reporter from Texas that was interviewing me, she goes, well, this is really a good thing. You know, we're going to get rain in an area we haven't had. And I said, okay, well, you tell me when 1,000 communities do this all over the world and it disrupts the weather for everyone else on the planet and maybe denies rainfall where it otherwise would go, how would we feel if all of a sudden, say, the country of Canada decided to increase its rainfall and it ended up depriving the rest of the lower 48 United States of its normal precipitation, causing our crops to fail? How would we feel about that? Well, we would consider that an aggressive act. In fact, it would actually violate an international treaty signed by the United States in 1978, when it was ratified, which was a treaty that said we would not modify the weather except for peaceful purposes. Now, that gets a little squirrely because
1: what's a peaceful purpose? Well, to us, it might be lots of rain in Oklahoma or, I don't know, in Kansas where they need some rain or something. But from the Canadian point of view, it wouldn't be peaceful at all.
2: Right, and that's exactly right. And now the other point that comes up is Eastland actually did more work in the weather modification area. He actually had a contract from the European Space Agency that turned into a peer-reviewed paper that would utilize HAARP-type instruments for knocking out the energy contained or redistributing the energy contained in tornadoes. And here's the way he envisioned that working. He would use the ionospheric heater to actually, you know, when tornadoes form, it's a cold front hitting a warm front, and it creates a shearing action that causes that twisting to begin. And
1: yes,
2: so
1: sir.
2: The more extreme the difference in temperatures and so on, and just a whole lot of factors, you can actually see that go from, say, a 2 to a 4, depending on, you know, what that energy exchange is looking like.
1: Yes.
2: Now, if you could heat up the part that was cold to keep that shearing action from happening in the first place, maybe you could stop that tornado from forming. In fact, you would stop it.
1: Or conversely.
2: Or just the opposite. What if you miss or miscalculate and you heat up the already area that's warmed,
1: yes,
2: creating a greater difference and a more extreme reaction? Instead of getting a class 1, maybe you get a class 4 tornado out of it. Now, that wasn't lost on the United States when that work was done for the European Space Agency, and Bernard actually got a contract with FEMA, interestingly enough, and NASA to demonstrate or at least to analyze the possibility of doing the same thing using space-based lasers, for instance, to create the heating effect. And that work was actually completed as well. The point is, what's happening, and this has been raised with the last three secretaries of defense, this discussion about even abandoning this old treaty on the basis that the technology now is becoming so desirable from a military perspective that they'd like to advance it.
1: And well, while I would like to believe, Doctor, that we adhere scrupulously to every treaty that we put our John Hancock to, I don't believe that for a second. So what are the odds that we are now doing this kind of experimentation under the name of something else?
2: Absolutely, I would say 100%.
1: 100%. Well, that's pretty high.
2: Yeah, and the reason I would say that is because when you read the treaty, and I reread the treaty in the last couple of months, there are so many holes in that treaty you could drive a truck through it. The fact is, all you have to do is make the assertion that it's for peaceful purposes, and largely you could escape the treaty guidelines. And it even speaks about ionospheric modification as a specific area within that treaty, and this is exactly the stuff of HAARP.
1: Have you lately seen maps of the world showing the ice shrinkage both at the North Pole and the South Pole?
2: Yes, I have. In fact, it's something that I followed for a number of years because in my region of the world, of course, we see the effects of it much more rapidly. You know, when this idea of global warming is amplified at the poles, the fact of the matter is, in my lifetime, I can take you to glaciers that once I could see from roads that now are so far back in the mountains you can't see them. You can look at pictures of glaciers 100 years ago versus today and see huge, huge differences. In the area of Valdez, they're almost 800 feet thinner than they were at the turn of the century when the last gold rush was going.
1: Well, you know, there are people who argue, perhaps with some merit, that these things are cyclic. Perhaps so, but when you look now at the North Pole, for example, and it looks like two-thirds of what once was ice and solid snow and ice or whatever was up there is gone now. Two-thirds of it are gone, and there will soon be a new ocean at the Arctic, one that we're now going to have to navigate for military purposes and learn to patrol and all the rest of it. I mean, things are changing so quickly from a weather point of view that one really might imagine they are, by gosh, they're trying something.
2: Well, I think there's a combination of factors. You know, I don't disagree with the natural cycles, because looking at the geologic record, you can see that. But now what you're doing is, at a time when already you're seeing dramatic changes, we're adding in tremendous amounts of coherent, controlled energy to trigger further instabilities. That is a reckless approach from my perspective and many others around the planet today.
1: Well, we're short little mortal beings, Doctor. We're not here very long, and I always thought we're not supposed to see those kinds of changes within our short mortal life, that these changes should occur over tens or hundreds of thousands of years, not from 1985 through 1991 and that sort of thing. Those small periods, tiny periods of time from a geologic perspective, we're getting these giant changes.
2: That's right. And you know, and what I would say is we haven't seen anything yet. And I mean that sincerely, because
1: really?
2: I believe we're going to see an acceleration of these shifts in chaotic conditions, both from nature and from man's activities, particularly when man begins to utilize systems specifically designed to interfere with these natural processes. And that is what we're in the process of seeing happen.
1: 20, 25 years ago, it was unthinkable that they'd call off the Iditarod race because it wouldn't be enough snow.
2: Right.
1: It was just unthinkable.
2: Well, and you know, we've got a problem in my part of the world. I mean, this year is the first year that's looked like winter in quite a while in my part of Alaska. And, you know, we've seen huge changes. And, you know, last winter we didn't even have snow till December 11th in South Central Alaska. You know, that is unheard of. You know, when I grew up in Alaska as a young kid, by October we always had snow on the ground, because we went out. You know, that was trick or treating, right? And it was always a mess because you had to fight the snow and the cold. Nowadays, it's not so much that way. In fact, we have a week on the front end and a week on the back end, more time in the summer than we used to have.
1: And do you know there's an Air Force website that boasts that by 20-something or another they'll own the weather?
2: Yes. Actually, we cite that that study in the book Earth Rising the Revolution, which we published in 2000.
1: What do they mean they'll own the weather?
2: The idea is they want to control a number of specific factors. In fact, what they were talking about was controlling it for the battle space. In other words, if you could control the weather, think about that in terms of its implications. And one of the other considerations is controlling the weather, you could actually fight a war without ever declaring it or without ever being upfront about it. In other words, you could have a clandestine war that denied someone the benefits of a proper weather distribution, perhaps causing massive droughts such as what we see in North Korea today. You know, that kind of phenomena can be artificially created with the right technologies that are available today. When you look at of that particular owning the weather as a concept, there's a number of papers that speak to that, and you can go back into the early days of the discussion, which in the hearing before the Subcommittee on International Organizations, which was a committee on international relations in the House of Representatives on July 29, 1975. Was a prohibition on weather modification as a weapon of war. It was a resolution number 28, passed at that time. And what they said, and this is interesting, is that if weather modification research is open and above board, if it is conducted domestically by domestic agencies, then a fairly high level of credibility can be established. If, on the other hand, weather modification research is conducted in secret, frequently outside the country by military or intelligence agencies, then I would suggest that any treaty would not be worth the paper it was printed on, unquote. And that was by a congressman in the committee in 75, and I would say he's right. It's not worth the paper it's printed on, because weather doesn't respect international boundaries that are artificially drawn by mankind.
1: Well, or we could think of it this way. There's not really any point in making treaties against doing something that can't be done.
2: Right, and this is... Think how old that is, 1978. And you know when the dialogue started? Because it takes time, you know, to get to the finish line on these things.
1: Yes.
2: It was 72 when the conversations first began. That's how far back this technology goes. And it wasn't just about weather. It was environmental manipulation. They were considering things within that treaty such as stimulation of earthquakes or volcanic eruptions or tidal waves. Those kind of geophysical phenomena that didn't come back around until April 1997 when Secretary of Defense William Cohen was lecturing with Senators Lugar and Nunn at a conference on terrorism and weapons of mass destruction and U.S. strategy. That was April

0: all of his patents, they were about oscillating energy, about modulating energy.
1: That's right.
0: In specific ways to create resonance effects. And resonance effects are easily understood if you think about dialing through the radio station as people did tonight to get into this program. In between the stations is just static, but when you have resonance between the transmitter and the receiver, you have a nice clear signal. The same is true in the human body. The same is true in the earth. The same is true in every physical thing. You can create resonance effects that have devastating capability.
1: Were there not rumors that Tesla at some point had shaken a building, had caused an earthquake, all kinds of interesting rumors in that area about Tesla?
0: Yeah, actually it was based on a technology that he had developed. That rumor was based on an experiment in New York City in 1898 where he took a small oscillator, attached it to an I-beam in an office building.
1: That was it.
0: And then that I-beam that was then deep into the earth, it was just a small oscillator that created an oscillation in harmony with the earth at that particular point, causing that resonance effect, and it supposedly broke glass for several, in buildings surrounding this event. Now, I never saw anything that confirms that. I keep seeing it in the literature, but this, again, is the kind of thing that speaks to exactly what Secretary of Defense Cohen was saying 100 years later.
1: Exactly.
0: And here we are revisiting the same game all over again. And we're saying that it's so simple that even a terrorist can figure it out. That is a telling tale when you think about what is possible today. And when you look at these kinds of weapon systems being developed, they also all create a very clear signal. Anyone who's experimenting this area would understand what the dynamics of those signals are, and those can be easily monitored by satellite-based technology. So we probably have a pretty good idea of where these technologies are being tested and played with. And yet, we're the biggest player probably on the block, so we're not saying a whole lot.
1: Well, we went in and confiscated all of Tesla's research and all of his materials and everything, and frankly, a lot of what we're doing right now sounds like it's the same rough idea. In other words, tickling the tail of the tiger, for the giant effect, whether it's HARP or whether it's research into weather control or weapons that would act as a shield for the whole country. Right. All of this sounds like it's tickling the tiger's tail, doesn't it?
0: And in fact, I think it really is. I think when you look at this whole situation, it's the technologies have now caught up in many respects to what Tesla had envisioned, because many of the ideas he had, he would actually have to create all of the things that were necessary to make it happen.
1: Hold on, Doctor. We're here at the bottom of the hour. I understand I literally gave them a heart attack at ABC in New York when I did this a little while ago. Well, I really like this song, It's really cool. I ought to make it my theme song. Just kidding, folks. Actually, this is sort of a repayment kind of thing. Some of you will understand. From the high desert, this is Coast to Coast AM. I'm Art Bell.

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1: When you tickle the tiger's tail in the old days, didn't mean too much. Well, it, you know, could have personal implications for you. Something could happen to you. But now we're tickling the tail of a global tiger. And if that tiger decides to turn around, put out the claws, and rake across the tickler, that would be all of us, you see. So that people understand what we're talking about here by, you know, tickling the tiger's tail. Doctor, was I right? I mean, in the old days, you could do scientific experiments that perhaps would have some sort of local effect. Possibly a negative effect or a positive effect, who knows, but local. These days, we're beginning to experiment with tickling the tail of the tiger, of the global tiger.
2: Absolutely, and HARP is not the only example of it. There are several systems being developed and that have created some level of controversy that are essentially doing the same thing in different areas. The underwater sonars are a good example of, you know, of what's happening in the seas in the same vein as, you know, when you're looking at these kinds of systems, they're not like of the past where we looked at, you know, doing these events that were localized. I mean, we could, you know, using ordnance bombs and bullets, you know, certain things happened, but they didn't have global implications in the manner in which they do now. Now we're talking about deliberately manipulating a normal environmental systems as if they were a component to plug into a machine on the ground. That is the difference.
1: Yeah, and the other thing is that science has had a habit, always, actually, of sort of, it's not quite this bad, but, gee, let's push this button and see what happens. You know? And so there is some of that, because a lot of times they honestly, and they will even tell you, they don't know what's going to happen when they push that button. Not exactly. Certainly we all know when they tested the A-bomb, there was a significant percentage of people who thought it would set off a chain reaction in the atmosphere and burn up the whole damn atmosphere.
2: Right. In fact, you know, the scientists, a part of the way our science is developed in the United States, we compartmentalize most of our military research. And what that means is, we separate all of the various specialties in the sciences, and they each kind of work on their own little piece of the puzzle.
1: Sure.
2: And only a few people know how the puzzle goes together at the top. So one group of specialists doesn't really understand necessarily the implications of their science for other areas of science. So, you know, often they'll say, yeah, you know, but I never heard about that. I mean, I hear that from scientists all the time. Well, I never heard about that, as if they had heard everything that ever was uttered on the planet.
1: That's right. All right. Now, very quickly, with regard again to HARP, HARP is now owned by a company that has something to do with DARPA. What's DARPA?
2: DARPA is the it is the Defense Advanced Research Projects Agency.
1: Is that what it is? Okay.
2: That's
1: so
2: who they are. And actually, you know, they are the ones that have the funding for the next couple of years to take this array to the next step.
1: Ah, so DARPA's funding the new money, huh?
2: That's where the new money is. Now, DARPA didn't miss HARP along the way. Back in 1997, they had actually published a little blip about HARP in a topic number DARPA 97-088. Where they talk about using HARP and High Pass, which is the other facility located at the University of Alaska Fairbanks, specifically for subsurface monitoring, for looking at what's under the ground.
1: Mm.
2: So DARPA's had an interest in HARP, but this is the first time that we've seen them take, basically take control of the funding, which means, you know, those who control the gold control the destiny, you know, in terms of how this project is going to go.
1: Yes.
2: So with DARPA engaged, and this idea of earth-penetrating tomography going back to 1997, one of their principal issues, you can still see the merit of that. I mean, today, look at the situation in Iraq. If we could get full imaging under the ground, wouldn't that be useful? Which is exactly what John Heckscher said to us in 1994 when we were researching this subject in the early days. He said, wouldn't this be great? Because it was in the aftermath of the first Gulf War. Well, here we are a decade later asking the same question.
1: Doctor, do you get people coming to you who know what's going on in the inside right now? I mean, frankly, they could be so far along. We don't even have a clue how far along they are. Do you ever have people, you know, sort of I'll tell you type guys come to you and tell you what's going on?
2: You know, I've had only a couple of occasions, and generally I won't reference those sources because I won't reference an anonymous source.
1: Of course.
2: And it, to me, that's just not a valid way. However, there have been occasions where we've been pointed in some directions to go look, to go ask for the right things.
1: Yes.
2: That they have to give us because they're public records. So in that sense, yes, there's also a couple of people that we've been communicating with recently that are compiling some things from the inside of this program that are non-classified materials, because we will not touch anything that's classified. It's just we don't need it, we don't want to go there, and I don't want to go to jail, quite
1: frankly.
2: Well,
1: you're always getting close to it.
2: Oh, yeah, we're on the edge.
1: Have you ever been offered?
2: Yes, and we've declined.
1: And you've declined.
2: Yep, and we've declined because we don't know whether we're being set up for the fall.
1: Yes.
2: Or whether it's something that we really need. And our position on it is, as long as the national security rules are as they are, we'll respect the law, and our position is the law ought to be changed. And when that law changes and we have the ability to at least conceptually debate these issues, and that those issues, concepts, become disclosed, then it would be another matter. But our view is, we may not agree with the way it works, but we'll respect the law as it currently stands and work with the public literature.
1: Fair enough. All right, a couple of other things I want to touch on. You've written something about China. You know, China is going to the moon. They say they're going to the moon, and it's a curious thing indeed because, of course, we've been to the moon, and from what I was told, nothing but a bunch of rocks and no real reason to go there, and yet, as a matter of fact, I understand our own president may be about to announce as early as Monday, it could happen, that we're going back to the moon. He's going to go back to the moon with a shuttle. China's announced they're going to the moon. What's going on here?
2: Well, It's not really so much about the moon as it is about developing technologies for what are considered would be used as low orbiting space platforms. And the idea is to gain enough knowledge so that we can put in space platforms that could maintain relatively low orbits. We have figured out ways to stabilize satellites now.
1: Well, how does going to the moon help that?
2: Well, you know, because you got to have the basic technology. I mean, you have to be able, and at the same time, when you're developing, China to go out to the world and announce, hey, we're going to develop space-based platforms, that's not going to be a very popular concept.
1: Probably not.
2: On the other hand, a trip to the moon doesn't really bother everybody as much as military applications, but ultimately they result in the same basic knowledge.
1: I see.
2: How to develop the technology. Remember the part of this was going back, I think, to the Tether experiment. Do you remember that one?
1: Clearly.
2: Okay. You know, one of the big problems with maintaining low orbits is the power source. And one of the things with HARP early on was that you could actually concentrate the energy in such a way that it could be converted then by space platforms orbiting at low orbits, so you could keep it aloft for an indefinite period of time without refueling. The Tether experiment, in my opinion, was not just about sticking something down there to drag through the ionosphere. It was about sucking energy off the ionosphere by moving through that area.
1: Yes.
2: And the energy that they conducted off of it was significantly more than anybody expected. It almost destroyed the shuttle, as many will recall.
1: It sure did. It burned the hell out of that Tether, just like that.
2: Yep. But take that concept now and consider the fact that if you could draw that energy off in a controlled way, now you're talking about some serious energy.
1: You know, this is perhaps related or unrelated. Actually, I think it's related, Doctor. As a ham operator, I now have up this incredible antenna. I put up this two-wire, 1,000-foot loop, and I put a grounding system all the way under it, you know, a welded wire mesh wire, 4 feet wide all the way under it, and the loop itself's up at fed at 100 feet, and then at 75 feet and 68 feet all the way around an acre and a quarter I have here. And I began getting almost 400 volts on a clear, cloudless, windless day off that antenna, so bad that I had to come up with a device to ground the voltage so that it wouldn't damage my equipment. Now, where the hell was that coming from? It had AC and DC components to it. I'm going to experiment more with it. As a matter of fact,
2: free energy.
1: By the way, doctor, I just acquired some property, and I'm going to double the size of my loop. It's going to be going soon around 5 acres in another month or so. Big project ahead. But I'm telling you, my friend, there's power coming from somewhere.
2: Well, you know, there's a good friend of mine did an experiment where he took, and he didn't explain exactly what kind of coils he used, but he took a conductive copper wire and ran it from about a 1,000-foot elevation down to about a 500-foot elevation.
1: Yes.
2: And put coils in, and he actually picked up usable energy off of that simple system.
1: Absolutely.
2: You know, from apparently nowhere. Now, the energy is obviously being produced naturally by the Earth or by the sun or some interaction between all of that, and it's being able to be drawn off. I think that's really the essence of some of this, at least one version of a free energy device.
1: That's what Tesla was all after, right?
2: Right. That's right. And it's a case of sometimes, you know, these things happen purely by accident. You're trying for one thing and something quite different occurs. And that is probably what you're experiencing. I mean, 400 volts, that's a lot of
1: On my butt a few times. And I worried for my equipment. That was the number one thing. So I actually put a device in there that took all that voltage to ground. Granted, not a whole lot of current, but enough current, and it really hit me hard, shocked me a bunch of times before I finally learned that power is coming from somewhere. You might suspect from some coupling from power lines going by, that sort of thing, but we've got very relatively low power lines. A lot of them are underground here. And even the ones that are in the air are very low voltage comparatively, you know, very rural power lines.
2: Right.
1: Very unlikely that this kind of voltage would develop. So, and then I called the power company because I was so curious, doctor, and I said, look, you guys have zillions of lines in the air. We have a local electric cooperative here, and you must have a bunch of long lines that are unterminated or not being used. I want to ask you, do you measure large voltages at the end of these lines? And the response was, well, no, because by code, any unused line has got to be terminated to ground. That's a regulation. So they know and routinely accept the fact that they get this incredible power on these lines that's coming from wherever.
2: Yeah.
1: And they just ground it. They don't want anything to do with it. They just sort of ignore it and ground it. So he had nothing to say on the subject other than that, oh, yeah, sure, we ground it.
2: Well, you know, when you have intense solar activity, it can actually send a charge through power lines.
1: Granted,
2: That can then blow out transformers. In fact, if you go back to the early Woodpecker signal from the former Soviet Union that we were talking about, you know, there was a power failure in Quebec around the time that was occurring.
1: Totally. I understand all that, but I'm telling you, doctor, this is separate and apart from that.
2: Huh. It's interesting. I mean, I think this is, again, goes back to, you know, some of those things that, again, we're not clear on what the cause and effect relationships are, but think about that in the context of the kindergarten with the hand grenade, and that's the equivalent of our scientists. You know, we hope they don't pull the pin, but there's a lot of folks that are very excited about their area of science and are willing to take risks and take and expose the rest of us to those risks without much consideration. I think
1: here we go. So we know science is doing this, and we know that they're way out there somewhere, but how do you get oversight on a project that is, by its very nature, so secret it's probably violating treaties? How do you get oversight on something like that? Because the answer has to be, oh, we're not doing that.
2: Well, and that's been the standard story. They've gotten caught a few times along the way, so they've been a little bit less willing to talk to media because they've gotten caught in their own trap. The other thing that's happening now, and the effort that we put forward was predominantly to let European parliamentarians, our traditional allies, know what was happening here on this project. And as they got involved, the European Parliament did finally take an action. That was the beginning step. You know, after that, there was a major study done by STOA, which is a group within the European Parliament that does technical and scientific research for the Parliament. And they analyzed all the literature dealing with everything from the electromagnetic effects of toaster ovens all the way to these large weapon systems. And their conclusions were that there were significant risks. Now, since that study has been completed, I'm not sure how much progress they have made. Our guys that we worked most closely with in the European Parliament are no longer in that position where they can help us there. But we did see the resolution pass. The Russians acting recently, that group of Russian parliamentarians that acted actually heard one of my presentations in 1997 in Brussels when I was speaking to a group called GLOBE, which represents legislators from 40 countries dealing with primarily environmental issues. And at that conference, there were 12 members of the Russian Duma that heard my presentation, which was dealing with Arctic issues, and my section dealt with HAARP. That is what started their look at it, and what took so long was their scientists were reluctant to come forward. But once they came forward and explained how these technologies worked and the fact that they could work, that's when that resolution finally passed. Now, the effect of it, we have not seen much. I mean, we see it now starting to surface in some of the discussions around the world, so obviously people have taken notice in other legislatures or parliaments within Europe. And I think that's ultimately the only way that accountability will be forced
1: Back for a second to the tether. Now, the tether was a real scientific surprise. Now, I have not seen nor read any follow-up to the tether experiment. Obviously, science had to be so shocked, pardon the pun, with that result that you would think that there would be immediate proposals for experiments to find out what they really encountered when they let that thing loose, how much they really encountered, because certainly they couldn't measure it. They could make guesses, but they couldn't measure it. They couldn't know how sustained it was. It could be something very important for humanity as a power source. I mean, I'm sort of fishing around here, but in other words, where is the follow-up?
2: And again, you know, what often happens with many programs is a certain amount of the program is public because it's unavoidable. In that case, people could see it from the ground, right?
1: Yeah, well, sure.
2: So you had to have some plausible explanation for what you're doing. And maybe the intention was exactly that, was to draw energy off in a way that could be useful.
1: Well, in that case, they got a hell of a result. So where is the follow-up? Are they going to do another experiment? Did anybody ask NASA? Well, okay then. With regard to the tether, what next?
2: Well, and I think the nature of these things are, once something is discovered that is unexpected and might be useful, these things tend to go black. I mean, if a power supply were realized in the ionosphere, it would not be to the United States' advantage to announce that.
1: You mean black from an intelligence point of view?
2: From an intelligence perspective, yes. I'm sorry. But basically just taking it out of the public view. What if every country knew that there was this unlimited power supply available for space platforms? They would quit worrying about that particular technical aspect of space platforms, which is the most important aspect, incidentally. So it would make sense if they discovered that to just be totally quiet about its implications. And I think, though, anyone watching that with any science background would look at it and say, wait a minute, where did that energy come from? How much energy was there, and what can we do with it? Which is exactly what I believe our government is in fact doing. As we move forward to space-based platforms, think of this concept of preemptive warfare, the idea that you can wipe out your adversaries before you let them know that they're an adversary. This is a pretty interesting thought, because what if the Chinese make the breakthroughs first? Or what if the Russians go back and make breakthroughs in this area, or some other rogue state, as they're calling them now? Then who can really get to the technology the quickest is going to be the victor. That is a very dangerous thing. Speed of light weapons and preemptive war do not mix.
1: Well, Doctor, we can't let treaties get in the way of something that profoundly important to our very survival. Now, can we?
2: Well, unfortunately, you know, that's the mindset that too many people are taking. Then why bother with the treaties in the first place if we're not going to honor them? The fact of the matter is, We have to find some way to find some compatibility with our science, with the advancements and the risks the world takes. And it doesn't include excluding our traditional allies, which we have been doing. And we've been doing it since 1998 and 99, when we first started talking about this issue of the ABM Treaty as an example. And nobody, none of the parliamentarians in Europe could imagine the U.S. doing this without at least cluing them in.
1: All right.
2: And we keep doing it. We've been doing it.
1: All right. Hold tight, Doctor. We're at the top of the hour. When we get back, we'll try and open phone lines, let all of you ask questions. And I bet about all of this, you have questions, don't you? From the high desert, this is Coast to Coast, AM in the nighttime.

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1: Electronic swords cutting through the night. Yeah. Electromagnetic swords slashing across cities and entire areas. Possible? Yes, it is. Are we working on it right now? Well, we've probably been working on it for a long time. Do we have it right now? Well, that's another question, isn't it? We'll be right back. If you have a question for Dr. Begich, those were the numbers, and we're, I think, ready for you now. Well, all right. We're looking now, of course, from all of you out there for questions that are relevant to what Dr. Begich has been discussing this morning, and we're about to go to the phones. But Dr. Begich, very quickly, well, actually a couple things. One is the sonars the Navy is using, is there any chance that these sonars are causing whales to commit suicide, beach themselves?
2: Absolutely. In fact, the Navy acknowledged it recently, and they actually settled a lawsuit. There's some holes in that settlement. The Navy actually looked at the beaching in the Bahamas. It was a multi-species beaching that occurred a couple years back. And on the beach where these whales came ashore was a scientist from Harvard University that was able to take the animals and actually have them analyzed at Harvard. And they determined that what had happened was a massive trauma. And the reason this happened is when sound travels in the air, for instance, 99.97% of the energy in that sound is bounced off or reflected away from tissue. In water, in salt water, it acts much differently. The sound, when it travels through salt water and strikes tissue, 100% of the energy is absorbed into that tissue until it hits a air cavity like a lungs or nasal passages that exist in marine mammals. When the energy is released, it causes a massive hemorrhaging, which is what leads them to beach themselves. The same thing could happen to humans in the water where these sonars are actually
1: used. Then you're telling me that the Navy in this lawsuit essentially acknowledged that what the sonar they used did that?
2: Yes. In fact, what they agreed to do in settling the case is they agreed to not use the sonars in any waters except in certain parts of Asia, which I think is interesting. And then the other area that they said that they would continue to use them is in wartime, and I kind of wonder what time it is now, because I keep hearing that we're in a war and that we're in the war zone as far as that goes. But the last thing that happened, the most recent thing that's happened, is if you look at the defense budget or the budget that came out of the House, and I don't know whether it stayed in the Senate. I've got to check it when I get an opportunity to do it, but they had put in an exemption to exempt the military from all environmental standards. The environmental laws that control what happens in private industry applies to military also at the present time. They want to get themselves exempted out of this. This has come up periodically, but apparently made it in the House version of the budget as a rider. If this happens, then the agreement that the Navy has just made with the litigants in California and Hawaii will essentially be moot. If they change the rules, then that lawsuit won't have any meaning whatsoever. And yet what's at risk is not just whales, it's all the life in the sea. In fact, we dedicated about 60 pages to this topic in our latest book, Earth Rising 2, which really gets into the meat of what's happening with the sonar. So it's not a dead issue. Just because this lawsuit is settled does not mean the story is over. In fact, we expect that this is going to be back to visit us in the not-too-distant future.
1: Well, that's the other thing I wanted to let you do, was plug your book, and you sort of did that. But that's the latest, Earth Rising 2?
2: Earth Rising 2, the one that precedes it is Earth Rising, the Revolution, and those are available through Earth Pulse and also on Amazon.com, which we're linked up to through you guys tonight. And you can also get them toll-free from us, and that's at 888-690- 1277.
1: A couple of weeks ago, two weeks ago now, I was interviewing Bob Lazar. And Bob Lazar is sort of a guy who told about Area 51 and S4 and
2: right,
1: allegedly saw saucers and all that sort of thing. And I just asked him, I said, you know, asking him was my downfall. I asked the audience, look, if there's more Bob Lazars out there, come forward, send me an email, call me, whatever. And I made the mistake then of asking Bob Lazar if he thought that it would be a good idea for people like himself to come forward and tell what they knew. And he said, absolutely not. Absolutely not. But, I mean, there must be lots of people who know about experiments and science going on in the areas that we're talking about right now that do have information. And I guess you don't want them to come forward to you either.
2: Not necessarily. And, you know, what I had suggested to Tom Spencer, who was a chairman of the Foreign Affairs Committee of the European Parliament, and it was to be his next initiative, was I had suggested a mechanism for a whistleblowing to where you could come forward, but in an environment where, where national secrets wouldn't necessarily be disclosed, but where people either in the civilian sector or government sectors of the various countries of the world had information that it was in our interest as the human race to have that information, which might actually violate some specific country's national code. But if the human race was at risk, that the human race had an opportunity to weigh in. So a whistleblower mechanism, I think, is still needed, but it needs to be done in a manner that is sensible, is rational, and I think that needs some thinking to develop.
1: But to get them to agree to some sort of amnesty here would be almost impossible. I suppose it could be pushed through and hopefully enforced, but...
2: Well, think about what happened in fact, we use this as an example, what happened in South Africa. After all of the horror, they did have an amnesty. You could come forward, you could acknowledge what happened, and if you didn't come forward and you got caught, you got your butt nailed. And I think those are the same kinds of things that could happen, is allow an opportunity for people to come forward in the public interest and make their statements in a way that does not jeopardize security, but at the same time...
1: That's tough. I mean, almost all of it is going to be under the blanket of national security, almost all of it.
2: But it's gotten too much. I mean, the fact of building this stuff, I agree. Building the equipment you don't want out there. But the concepts, the basic idea of say, ionospheric modification as an example, or triggering an earthquake as an example, those basic concepts, those ought to be open for some discussion. The fact is... they are discussed periodically. If there's research going on that is violating an international treaty, there needs to be some way for someone to come forward and say, hey, wait a minute, this is fundamentally wrong. The countries that are doing this have agreed not to, and yet here they are playing this game. There needs to be a way to do this. I think we shouldn't have to wait until people hit their 80s, and then we question their memories and everything else when they come forward, as we see in so many other controversial areas. People do want to clear their conscience, and there needs to be a manner and a mechanism to do that.
1: Well, you're right about people being in their 80s. I mean, by then, of course, your conscience goes to work on you. You don't have as much to lose, and so that's what we end up getting, people in their 80s. All right, let's try the phones. First-time caller line, you're on the air with Dr. Nick Begich in Alaska. Hello.
3: Thank you very much, Art Bell, and thank you, Dr. Begich, for your work. I commend your work, and I appreciate the credentials that go with it.
1: Where are you, sir?
3: I'm near Austin, Minnesota, but the radio signal's coming out of Mason City, Iowa.
1: All righty. Any question?
3: Yes. Regarding weather modification especially, and the upper atmosphere heating, is it not possible to lose or remove atmospheric moisture, that is to say, blow it right out of our atmosphere, utilizing something like HARP?
2: Well, I mean, if you create that heating effect, obviously it's going to, whatever's in that space underneath it is going to move to fill that empty space. And so, in that sense, it is removing moisture. But what happens when you shut it down? Eventually it comes back down and gets redistributed, but jet streams are what gets altered. And if you look at the weather maps and you look at what happens when jet streams do alter, dramatic changes in weather occur. You get lousy weather in the southeast, where you start to get snowfall where you shouldn't, you start
1: to
2: get freezing of crops and so on.
1: That's right.
2: And so these kinds of changes, when they occur, jet stream effects not only affect weather fronts, but they also affect the flow of moisture and cloud formations in terms of where they go and where they're going to end up in delivering that rain. So if the jet streams get altered and that moisture gets moved into another area where it's maybe not needed or is just unusual, like in the desert areas versus in the places where you're trying to grow crops, then you've got huge problems. When you have lots of countries experimenting in this way, you can get very unpredictable results. So it's like the butterfly effect, where the flapping of the wings of a butterfly was the analysis, can cause huge storms on the other side of the planet. And this was discovered when a scientist had made a very slight calculation error, but the ramifications of that error were huge. And this led into this whole area of chaos theory and the idea of small amounts of energy being able to create profound and unexpected results. And that's the essence of much of what we've been talking about tonight. Only the thing that's happening is they're not so unexpected anymore. Yeah. Now we're gaining an understanding on how to control them and make them happen at will.
1: All right. Wildcard Line, you're on the air with Dr. Begich. Hello.
4: Hello, Mr. Bell. Hey, may I suggest a future guest and also pose a question to Dr. Begich?
1: Yes.
4: Pat Robertson.
1: Okay.
4: This is Blair in Sedona. Dr. Begich, my urge to impel you to run for political office is tempered by my skepticism of electronic voting technology in a democratic republic. Would you comment?
2: Well, you know, that is a really important issue. And, you know, I believe in paper ballots. I don't believe in there are some things that don't belong in terms of automation. And I think voting is the single biggest issue in the country. And
1: you,
2: I think
1: you made a public statement about this, haven't you? Voting machines, something about that?
2: Well, I just oppose them. I oppose them vigorously. I think that we need to stick to things that we can count at the end of the day. My brother just won the mayor of Anchorage here not too long ago, and he won by 18 votes.
1: 18 votes.
2: And they used an AccuCount system, but fortunately there's also a ballot that goes with it, and they had to recount them. And in recounting them, the difference was one vote. So in this case, AccuVote was accurate, but only because there was a hard copy ballot that was behind it that could also be counted.
1: So let there be chads.
2: Well, you know, I think maybe we got to go back to ink, you know, so we don't have to worry about things hanging off. I mean, you're going to either put the X in the right box or it's not going to be there.
1: All right, east to the Rockies. You're on the air with Dr. Begich. Hello.
5: Hello.
1: Hello.
5: Yes, thank you, Mr. Bell, for being there and making the world a heck of a lot better place to be in.
1: You're very welcome.
5: Esoterically speaking, I caught your message, and I think a few others did too, and when they steal works of art, bells, why, that's nothing more than the sheerest form of flattery. So whip it back on him. And two questions for your guest.
1: Yes.
5: Did you know that the state police of Alaska are paramilitary trained now? And two, did you know that Ted Stevens, he must be something up there with them, because Alaska got the lion's share, hands down, of all the pork that went into this latest spending bill.
1: Yeah, a couple of good points there.
2: Yeah, you know, actually, it's not just Alaska, but most police forces around the country are moving in this direction. The Europeans actually are resisting it, calling the FBI corrupt in public reports and not accepting any of their recommendations in this regard. As far as, you know, sort of where it all goes, you know, militarization of police is a much different direction than policing generally has been in the past. As far as Stevens go, he is the chairman of appropriations. He is running the checkbook for the United States. And you are absolutely right. Per capita, Alaskans receive more federal dollars than anyone else in the country. And it is by virtue of the fact that Ted Stevens is there and controls that checkbook. And he's a very intimidating figure for people. I mean, people do not openly resist him for very long in the Senate, and you've seen that occasionally when his temper breaks out. He has made some public statements in Alaska regarding indigenous people in our state that is pretty backwards, talking about the indigenous population growing too fast and jeopardizing the present state of politics in Alaska. And those are statements that 10 years ago would have been considered totally unacceptable in the middle of the civil rights movement. And going today, you know, people objected very strongly, and the people that objected the strongest are out of their jobs. And the fact is, this guy and other people like him have tremendous power that they can wield, and they do wield it to benefit their state from their perspective. A lot of the pork that gets put into the program isn't even asked for by citizens within Alaska. It's just something he decides he wants to do, and he does it because he has the ability to do so.
1: Well, Gene, maybe he could get together with a very famous person there in West Virginia and propose building a road between Anchorage and, I don't know, Charleston.
2: Well, you know, they're
1: probably get built.
2: They're getting together on a lot of projects these days, and the thing about it is it's a lot of it is quite good. I mean, to be fair, I mean, there's a lot of things that happen within the political matrix that get pretty upsetting to me, and I think a lot of it, in terms of military spending, the kinds of things that we're seeing happen now, you know, we're spending $87 billion to rebuild Iraq when we know by national reports that if we put that same money into the first peoples of this country, the indigenous, we could completely solve many of the big problems that have been plaguing indigenous people here for 200 years.
1: Well, that's a lot of money. I mean, I'd do a lot of things, $87 billion. West of the Rockies, you're on the air with Dr. Nick Begich. Hello.
6: Hi.
1: Hi.
6: First of all, I wanted to say that I very much respect and admire Nick Begich. I'm very grateful for what you're doing.
2: Well, thank you.
6: Okay, I'm feeling a little nervous now because I know we're getting to the bottom of the hour, and I hope I have
1: sorry,
6: a chance
1: to... just go ahead.
6: Okay, well, I think the bottom line in all of this is life on the planet and, of course, the environment that supports life. And I think that it's just as important to be concerned about individual people who are being affected by this as the big picture. Both count. And I would really like to ask you what your opinion is as to what the Defense Department or its contractors are looking for when they are sending electromagnetic pulse radiation, supposedly, quote, non-lethal, unquote, weaponry, at unwitting guinea pigs, and what they are, testing them for. And in many cases, biochips have been planted in these people unbeknownst to them.
1: All right, well, hold it right there. When they test, and I guess they, you know, there's a long history, which you alluded to earlier, Doctor, of the U.S. government spraying people in the Bay Area, of the U.S. government conducting biological experiments that will raise the hair on the back of your neck. So they've done this stuff. The nuclear things with the pregnant women, oh, God, it goes on and on. So if you extend that to imagine they're still doing it today, then they probably are exposing people to radiation of various sorts to find things out.
2: Yeah, I don't disagree with that. In fact, probably the most difficult material that we ever researched was on the U.S. government's experimentation on our own citizenry. And Secretary of Energy O'Leary admitted to 500,000 Americans over 40 years being experimented on without their consent, and yet not one person ever went to court, and no one was ever put in jail for doing that. The same things in Nazi Germany caused people to swing by their necks at the end of the war.
1: How come there weren't, like, after she said that, like, big congressional investigative hearings into this sort of thing with some kind of result at the other end? You're right. I mean, she just came out and said it, and...
2: No one did a thing.
1: Everybody was shocked. It ran on the evening news. Everybody went, wow! And that was it.
2: And that was it. We never even got to find out who the 500,000 people were that they admit to, so they might be able to at least have some relief in their life. The fact is experimentation, I think, does go on. They try and get what they call informed consent, and every once in a while they get caught because they didn't inform people quite right. So this does go on, but the places where technologies get tested... are in the battle environments. I mean, right now in Iraq, I'm sure that we're trying every technical technology that we have available to us in order to see how they work. In terms of individual people in the United States being victimized by these kinds of systems, I hear from probably 3 to 4 people every week that make that assertion.
1: I bet you do.
2: And I believe several of them are probably exactly what is.
1: Well, if history is any teacher, then yes, Doctor. Hold on, we're at the bottom of the hour. Dr. Nick Begich is my guest, and you should be listening very carefully because all of this is going on right now.

0: All right, now, listen very carefully. You have questions for Dr. Begich. Here is your conduit.
1: To talk with Art Bell, call the Wildcard line at area code 775-727-1295. 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
0: It's really something to think about, isn't it? That they could be affecting our entire environment with scientific experiments and even weapons that we don't even begin to understand, but maybe Tesla did. From the high desert, coast to coast, underway once again with Dr. Nick Begich in a moment. You know, if you can affect people's behavior, then here's a really good question for, kind of a politician. Dr. Begich, do you suppose that something like HAARP, if sufficiently developed, could be used to influence the outcome of a national election?
2: Great question. In fact, if you go back to a book called Between Two Ages, written by Zbigniew Brzezinski in the early 1970s when he was at Columbia University, before he became National Security Advisor to President Jimmy Carter, in that book, I think it's around page 55 or 56, you'll see a quote, which is a quote from J.F. Gordon MacDonald about electronically stroking the ionosphere to modify the behavior of people over large geographic areas.
0: Yes.
2: And then you'll see later in the text, because the whole text is about the technological implications and how they might be used. And what he says is that no matter who's in power, the temptation to utilize these technologies to further their political ends, whether conservative or liberal, would probably be used because of people's lack of good judgment. And essentially what he was saying was that he really believed that as these technologies emerged, that politicians, if they could do it, would be tempted to try it. And if you remember on a more overt basis, the last presidential election, you remember the word rats inserted into some advertising of Bush against Democrats?
0: I heard that.
2: Yeah. And it was a little bit of a subliminal, and he pulled the ad and everything. He said, oh, it wasn't subliminal. We weren't meaning anything by that. These are very powerful techniques. In fact, if you utilize even light sequencing, if you look, like when you're watching a television set in the dark, if you turn around and look at the white wall behind you, you can actually see the flicker rate. And usually it's incoherent. There's no real pattern there. But if people really understood, and there are people that do very much understand, that you can create a very highly suggestive state by having a flicker rate in the background of a broadcast, those things are not regulated by any law. And you can put someone in a highly suggestive state as they're watching that commercial and actually influence them in a much more profound way than a standard advertisement. There are no regulations, ladies and gentlemen, on this, and yet the technology has been well proven.
0: Okay, here we go. First time caller line, you're on the air with Dr. Nick Begich. Good morning.
3: Good morning. It's so good to talk to you, Art, and also thank you very much for having Dr. Begich on. He's very knowledgeable, and
0: indeed,
3: these points that are being raised are points that need to be raised. I wish this were in the daytime where more people would be hearing it. Anyway, going back to the question of the tether. Oh, this is Joan calling from Cleveland.
0: Okay.
3: Cleveland, Ohio.
0: Yes.
3: And it's WTAM 1100.
0: You bet.
3: Anyway, there's an electric field that extends out from the Earth, as I'm sure Dr. Begich knows. Am I pronouncing the name right?
2: It's Begich, actually.
0: Begich.
3: Okay. Thank you. And it's about 150 volts per meter. So if you go far enough out, I don't know how long the tether was, but as it cut through, it would seem to me that that would be the source of the energy. Remember, you were talking about that a little earlier?
2: The ionosphere is fed from essentially the energy of the sun striking the magnetosphere, and the interaction of solar energy and the magnetic field lines create that energy that's there. And so the energy that's there is huge. I mean, it's well acknowledged that there's tremendous energy potentials available in the ionosphere. The problem has always been, at least, you know, this, well, not even a problem, just a question has been raised, can you tap it? And that was where HAARP began, with Senator Stevens again saying, hey, we've got this thing right out of Jules Verne. Mm-hmm. We can tap the energy of the Aurora Electrojet and fuel the planet. And at the same time, you've got, a few years later, a tether experiment where they're actually trying to tap that energy, and they get the surprise of their lives when they find out there's a heck of a lot more happening there than they even anticipated. And this is, again, why it's so important to not move too fast in these areas. Here they are having unexpected results almost every time they enter into these experiments. And if you don't have an expectation that is lining up with the experiment, you need to pull back a little bit and recognize that maybe we're missing a few chapters mm-hmm. of the book before we get to the final one.
3: Mm-hmm.
2: And that's what's happened. It's, again, you know, I don't criticize scientists for being enthusiastic about their fields, because everybody is. The question is exercising caution when the amount of impact we can have now has global implications, not just local implications.
3: Thank you very much.
2: Thank you for the question.
3: Yes.
0: Take care.
3: Bye now.
0: All right. You're very welcome. Wild card line, you're on the air with Dr. Nick Begich. Good morning.
4: I guess I'm the wild card dude.
0: That's you. You're the dude.
4: Okie dokie.
0: Where are you calling from, dude?
4: I'm calling from Houston, Texas.
0: All right. Speak up good and loud like you're a Texan so we can
4: all
0: hear
4: righty.
0: You. That's it. Get right up on that phone and kiss it.
4: No problem.
0: That's the way to do it. All right. So what's up?
4: Well, your previous caller brings up all types of questions in my mind, but I'll stick to the main question I had for you guys, you and Mr. Begich. Good evening, gentlemen. And I've heard about this kind of thing in the past where people have seen, like, strobes in atmosphere on clear nights or light blasts.
0: Yes.
4: And I've seen this several times in the last 5 years. And I always reason it out and rationalize it out of my mind, you know. And these are on perfectly clear nights where there's hardly no clouds in the sky for many, many, many miles across Texas. I see these, like, almost like an ambient, you know, it's not like seeing a flash, not like looking directly at a camera flash bulb, but it would be like you'd be seeing the ambient light cast from it. But it's really quick, really fast, just like a flash. And I can't explain it.
0: Well, maybe one explanation certainly might be that we are testing something, and I'm sure the wide open lands of Texas would be one possibility of a place to test such thing. I don't know. That's just a...
2: It's tough to put labels on some of this. You know, we can look at the record and we can say, okay, here's a patent that would give you that same visual effect, which is what we were mentioning quite a while ago in this program this evening. You know, but again, to draw those clean conclusions, you can make the observations, but again, you've got to be a little slow to leap to conclusions about what you're seeing, because it could be lots of different explanations.
0: Well, you know, just as a point of interest, a couple of days ago, there was a release that scientists just found out that aurora is occurring many hundreds of miles above the Earth's atmosphere. They had these... They were seeing this from the shuttle, and they're going, what the hell? And it turns out it's some kind of aurora that's occurring way beyond where we thought aurora could possibly occur.
2: Right.
0: Very interesting stuff. We don't understand an awful lot of the dynamics of the Earth's energy and how it interacts with the sun, do we?
2: Do you remember the sprites that they were seeing on the top of storm clouds?
0: Of course, yes, of course.
2: That reached up into the ionosphere?
0: Surprise, surprise, yes.
2: And again, another surprise, not calculated in any of the calculations to make the global model, and yet here we are running around with experiments that are exploiting instabilities, that are creating instabilities, without full knowledge of what we're doing. And I think this is where... This has to be broader. It has to involve the international community. It cannot be done under the cloak of darkness for military applications. Too much is at stake. There are too many risks involved, and we can't allow one country, even if it is our own, to run in this direction without some oversight. I just think we're entering into a realm that we've been in for some time now that is headed down a path that we may not easily recapture.
0: The moment you begin to spotlight the subject in terms of having international controls, then you immediately advertise the fact that maybe you're doing it, or you can do it, or you've
2: That's
0: done
2: right.
0: it, or something.
2: That's right.
0: So I don't know how you do one without you know, bringing the other to the surface. East of the Rockies, you're on the air with Dr. Nick Begich. Hello.
5: Good morning, gentlemen. This is Steve from Arkansas.
0: Yes, sir.
5: With you talking about HARP and climate control, one thing that just shoots out in my mind is earlier this year we had our government butted heads with the French, and the French have had a really bad year, and it kind of culminated this August with a massive heat wave there that resulted in, I think they last count, 15,000 dead in France.
2: Right.
5: Alone.
2: Right.
5: This just jumps out at me.
2: Well, you know, I was just in Europe in late October and early November lecturing in Lucerne, and the question came up from folks in Europe, could it be that some of our experiments are creating these effects? And the answer is yes, it could be. Is it? There's another question. The fact is there are many governments that are playing the game of weather modification on some level. How these things chain react around the planet are unpredictable. And then when you add in what nature is already doing, it's the straw on the camel's back, as I've said many times before. And it could be us, it could be someone else, or it could be nature exercising its own changes. But the fact is these things are occurring. When you look at, you know, some areas are warming up, some areas are cooling off. There's reasons for that mechanically, but the basic message is things are radically different. Look at the amount of intensity of these storms in just the beginning of this decade. Look at the 90s compared to the 80s and the 80s compared to the 70s.
0: Well, yeah, my comment earlier, Doctor, we're not supposed to notice these level of changes in our short little lives, but we are, and that's meaningful. It means something unnatural. Abnormal is going on. West of the Rockies, is that right?
2: That's absolutely right.
0: You're on the air with Dr. Nick Begich. Hello.
6: Hello. This is Olin in Culver City.
0: Hey, Olin.
6: Listening on KLGO.
0: Yes, sir.
6: I heard that the sun reversed its magnetic field. I was wondering, do you think that is causing the Earth to reverse its magnetic field, which will let in the solar plasma wind to burn us at zero magnetosphere?
0: Okay.
2: Well, that's interesting. You know, the idea that the Earth reverses its poles periodically is pretty well known. What's maybe a little lesser known is that there's sort of intermediate shifts that occur where the pole changes its location dramatically.

0: Yep, and the polar vortices, which a report came out in an Alaskan story in the north, is actually slowing down. The circular motion is slowing down, which indicates, again, a dramatic change is about to take place. What is that change? And how fast is it? You know, there's this big controversy in sciences that say, oh, these cataclysms, you know, they're not cataclysms. They happen over thousands and thousands or millions of years. Well, the fact is polar shifts have happened at 10,000 years ago, 50,000 years ago, 80,000 years ago. That's pretty recent.
1: And in that process of polar flip for the Earth, there is a period, is there not, where what he mentioned, the Earth's magnetic field, essentially for a period, goes to zero.
0: Right. And the question is, if it's gradual over time, we're in some serious trouble. If it's cataclysmic and rather rapid, the exposure is going to be limited, but it's going to have profound effects.
1: But if we had a 20-year zero-gravity period of time, that would be...
0: Sayonara, everyone.
1: Sayonara, yes, indeed. East of the Rockies, you're on the air with Dr. Nick Begich. Hello.
2: Yes, New Orleans.
1: Yes, sir.
2: I'm an ex-Air Force intelligence officer.
1: Are you?
2: And you really need to talk to me, Art, because I was stationed at Bentwaters, and I know a lot about that Rendlesham deal.
1: Okay.
2: So, we need to have a long private conversation on the phone sometime.
1: Why private?
2: Well, I have certain exposure legally.
1: Oh, I see.
2: Yes.
1: Well, you see, we were just talking about that earlier. See, I'm not sure I want certain exposure legally, and it sounds like you're going to dump it on me.
2: Well, no, but they can harass you more than anything else.
1: Yes, they can.
2: Yeah, here's the point, though. There are three BMUs sites, which are ballistic missile early warning sites in the world. One's located in Alaska.
1: This
2: is not classified. This
1: okay.
2: All right.
1: Thank you.
2: There are three of them. One's in Alaska. One's in Flyingsdales Moors, Scotland, and one is at Orford Ness, which backs up to Rendlesham Forest, which backs up to Bentwaters and Woodbridge.
1: All right.
2: These things are huge antennas, about 20 or 30 acres in an area and about 500 feet high because they're over the horizon radar. And they emit enormous amounts of energy. But guess what? And I found this out because I'm right next door to one when I was stationed over there.
1: Yeah.
2: When they built these things, all right, before they turned them on, guess what those acres and acres worth of cable did?
1: What?
2: Sucked in energy.
1: Oh.
2: Just like your antenna.
1: Oh.
2: That's how the Air Force got the idea for HARP, because when they built the BMUs, the things would practically glow in the dark because they were sucking in so much energy.
1: Dr. Begich?
0: Well, I have not heard this before. So,
1: but it's logical, isn't it?
0: Yeah, it does make perfect sense. And again, when you're looking at these systems, you know, why did they locate HARP in Alaska? They wanted to be close to where the magnetic field lines intersect the Earth, because it's easier to pump energy in, and maybe it's easier to draw energy off. You know, it's an interesting question.
1: Well, as you built to achieve one, you would likely notice the other, as he was pointing out.
0: Absolutely. So it's interesting. I'll watch in the literature to see what might appear in this area, because this does make good sense.
1: Okay, west of the Rockies, you're on the air with Dr. Begich.
3: Hi, Art, and to your guest, too. This is Colin Green from Visalia, California.
1: Okay, well, I can't let you use your last name on the air.
3: Sorry,
1: what's your first name?
3: Colin.
1: Colin is calling. Yes, okay, Colin.
3: And
1: rock
3: like
1: and roll.
3: I'd like to say hi to my mom, too. She'd appreciate it.
1: Hey, Mom. All right, Colin, to the question.
3: Out here in the Visalia area, my wife and I have over the past couple months and several other people have seen something like a shooting star going either northerly or westerly, and it's like a yellow or yellow and green colored light.
1: Oh, yes.
3: And it's about 500 feet wide, and it goes super fast. And I've called a UFO reporting place, but it's more like a testing thing. And, and there's been other people that have seen it, too.
1: All right. Does it come from a specific location?
3: When I seen it about 9:30 at night a couple of months ago, it was coming from east to west. And I guess from, like, southerly place. And I'm not sure if it's, like, from the Edwards Air Force Base down in Barstow area or
1: gotcha.
3: What.
1: Gotcha. All right. Thank you. So much of this is it's hard to know what to do with reports like that. But if, in fact, we are testing this sort of thing, then those kinds of reports would be...
0: Those are the kinds of things you'd be hearing about.
1: Yeah, that's right.
0: You know, and again, it's a tough to put it all together, because when you're making observations without the full

0: information. They're just observations. When you collect enough of them up and they start to fit a pattern, then you can start to analyze them in a different way and start to knock out what the possibilities are. Like in this case, the first thing I would look at is the timing, and I would look at satellite movement to see whether or not that might have been something that you were seeing. I would look at all of the possibilities that would be logical first and try and eliminate those and narrow it down. And then you might get to something a little bit closer to the facts, because oftentimes people jump to conclusions without eliminating those things, when many times it is exactly those things.
1: All right, Doctor, we're woefully out of time here. If they want to learn more about HAARP and about the energy weapons and things we've been talking about tonight, you've written a lot. What do you recommend they read first?
0: Angels Don't Play This HAARP is now in its 8th printing. It is the most detailed material on this project. It's also translated in a number of languages. Following that would be Earth Rising the Revolution, which has some updates of some significance on the HAARP system and on weather control. And those are available through us at 888-690-1277.
1: Do that again. Always give numbers at least twice. Are you ready, folks? Okay, go ahead, Doctor.
0: 888-690-1277.
1: Okay. We will obviously continue to have you back from time to time, if you're willing.
0: Absolutely. Any time that you would like me to come back, I'm always available for you, Art. I always enjoy being on with you. It's a great way to get this story out. And fact of the matter is, that's how it ended up in the European Parliament. It was one of your listeners that put our information in front of Tom Spencer and eventually resulted in some of the good changes that we hope are on the horizon.
1: Good night. Good night, my friend.
0: Good night. Have a great one.
1: Take care. A great one indeed. And by the way, I will be back tomorrow evening for another Coast, as well as Monday for George. From the high desert, I'm Art Bell, in the middle of the night, when it's dark, with Coast to Coast AM. See you tomorrow night.

0: high desert and the great American Southwest, I bid you all good evening or good morning, as the case may be, and welcome to yet another edition of the best in live talk radio, and I mean the best, 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This is Coast to Coast AM, and I'm Art Bell. In a moment, we are going to get a brief update on a few things, like the Leonid meteor shower, and something a little, actually several strange things about the Leonids this year. Richard C. Hoagland will have that. An update on the Pegasus hoax, question mark, tied in with what people are talking about to be some sort of landing on December 6th or 7th. I don't know. It's all very confusing to me. Maybe Richard will be able to straighten us out. And then in the next hour, Howard Weinstein. I think that's the way I should pronounce it. We'll find out. Howard was on board the submarine, served on board the submarine commanded by J. Patton, who was the technical advisor to the hunt for Red October. So we're going to hear about what it's really like on a sub, because he was there. That will be tonight. I'll kind of give you a rundown in a while on what's coming the rest of the week. It's going to be a big week this week. Stay right where you are. Longer in the Albuquerque area, nor even New Mexico. Richard Hoagland is in the Seattle area, and he has an update for us on quite a number of items. Richard, welcome to the program.
1: Good evening, Art.
0: Good evening.
1: Same time zone.
0: That's right. We are for a change, huh? By the way, my Snuffed Candle Award arrived. A beautiful, beautiful plaque signed by Steve Allen, and it's up on the wall, and I scanned it and put it up on the web, so it's there now.
1: I'll go right after the show.
0: You've got a lot more interesting things up there, I know.
1: There's some very peculiar things going on, starting with the Leonids. They were early. You know, comets and meteors and planets and all that are almost as reliable as, you know, death and taxes.
0: Those like clocks, right?
1: Exactly.
0: Yeah.
1: And the Leonids are particularly reliable because they were discovered in kind of, not discovered, but recognized in 1865, 1866. Oddly enough, Art, by an Italian astronomer, Giovanni Virginio Schiaparelli, who coincidentally discovered the canals on Mars. Which is a piece of trivia that doesn't make any sense to anybody unless you're following this very closely.
0: Well, then why do they call them the Leonids?
1: Because they come out of the constellation of Leo.
0: Oh.
1: But he was the one who identified the Leonids in their orbit.
0: You'd think he'd get his name attached to it.
1: Yes, you would.
0: Yeah.
1: Anyway, the peculiar thing is that we arrived 19 and a half hours, give or take a few, early at the place where the densest part of the Leonid stream was going to be. And this is a meteor shower, a meteor storm, a concentration of tiny particles left in the wake of Temple Tuttle, the comet that flew by this part of its orbit in February, just a few months after the comet. And this stuff is extremely well tracked.
0: NASA flew a whole bunch of expensive airplanes out to the Okinawa area.
1: Over in the far Pacific, over by Okinawa.
0: Because they thought that's where the best show would be.
1: That's right. And the actual show occurred over Israel, you know, halfway around the planet, 19 and a half hours early. And this is bizarre, because I was talking last night at dinner with Tom Van Flandern, who happens to be here in Seattle at the same time. And as one of the world's acknowledged experts in celestial mechanics, he thought it was peculiar and could not understand what had gone wrong. Now, you know that on your show from time to time, I have made some predictions.
0: You have, yes.
1: And there are people who are willing to put me up on a cross with nails and all that stuff for being wrong. Like, it's a big sin to be wrong. The sin is to be wrong more than you're right. Well, here we have the agency, the space agency, which I believe a couple nights ago, Linda did an interview with Don Yeomans from JPL.
0: She did, and he was debunking the statement made by the Thai astronomer,
1: who said
0: that in 2097 or something, the comet would hit.
1: That's right.
0: Hit Earth, yes.
1: And Yeomans, with great confidence and aplomb and, you know, the full weight of NASA behind him, said, oh, no, it's going to be 350 million miles away on the other side of the sun. Well, look, guys, if within a space of a couple of days you can't predict when we're going to cross the comet by 19 plus hours, how the heck can you know where it's going to be in 100 years?
0: Beats the hell out of me.
1: Now, there's an interesting twist, because remember that Tom Bearden and I did a show back when the NORAD memo came to light?
0: Oh, yes.
1: That we were going to have a 20% casualty rate. And on the show that night, this is about a couple months ago, I said, given these hyperdimensional black technologies, technologies which literally could reach out and create synthetic gravity, what we really ought to do is to get the guys in these ops programs to basically create hyperdimensional snowplows and basically burrow a furrow through the Leonid so the Earth could pass through relatively unscathed. Remember me saying that?
0: Yes.
1: Well, you know what happens when you create synthetic gravity? You move things around, and you move things closer. So, on the face of it, pun intended, the fact that we arrived where the comet debris was not supposed to be 19-plus hours earlier would look as if maybe somebody moved those particles in such a way that they arrived early, but there were fewer of them than were expected.
0: Well, either that or the calculations were wrong.
1: Well, but the calculations can't be wrong. Remember the great Star Trek, the last one of the series, where Spock is holding the canister, and he said, by all the laws of physics I know, it has to work,
0: yes.
1: And it didn't?
0: Yes.
1: Well, when something is reliable with celestial mechanics, on a cometary stream that's been around for literally 100-plus years, does not fit the calculation by almost an entire day, there is something radically and wonderfully wrong. Which takes us to the second anomaly. If you go to our website, enterprisemission.com, you will see a posting there of an anomalous moving object.
0: It is odd.
1: Which was grabbed from the video. You know, I use Snappy 2. It's an excellent toy. We grabbed four frames from the video that was recorded on the aircraft, one of the two aircraft that NASA was flying in a racetrack formation over Okinawa.
0: Right.
1: And on the night of the 18th, the morning of the 18th actually over there, at about 4 hours and a few minutes, they recorded in a few seconds an incredibly interesting mystery. Because you have this boresighted video camera aimed out the top of the airplane through a telescope. And at stage left, you see this little dot appear, and it moves slowly toward the right. When it gets to the center of the frame, a Leonid flashes from about the 1 o'clock position down toward the 8 o'clock position.
0: Right.
1: And as you know from looking at the stills, it crosses exactly dead center over this object, as the object is very close to the exact center of the frame. And that's the one piece of video that NASA, in all its majesty, chose to release to the world from their Leonid watch.
0: And you caught it, and you've got a sequence of frames showing what is, I don't know what else you'd call it, a UFO.
1: Well, the reason it's weird is because, A, it's moving in a weird direction compared to satellites. You know that from where the Leonids were coming from,
0: sure,
1: that night.
0: Sure, sure.
1: Two, they were aimed directly at it. I mean, the odds on pointing a camera toward the sky. Remember the night we did our live Leonid show?
0: Yes.
1: I was twirling around like some ballet dancer because these things were all over the sky. So the idea that you would have a camera focused in the right position, in the right direction, for the object to reach the center of that frame, and then you get your shot, and this Perseid or this Leonid slashes through an object in space while you're
0: odds,
1: watching.
0: Odds of that easily 19 and a half million to one.
1: Precisely.
0: Mm-hmm.
1: So,
0: all right, so
1: what's going on?
0: So I don't know. Everybody should go up and take a look, and you tell us. It's all laid out for you on Richard's website at enterprise.com. So go look. Tell me what you think. And then, we don't have a lot of time, so Pegasus, hoax, question mark.
1: Well, we've had a new
0: strange
1: entry.
0: Developments. Mike, what's going on?
1: All right, latest development is there's been no further confirmations of a signal. We had, as you know, someone who faxed you who was offering us a major antenna, and it turned out they got cold feet. Now, whether they, you know, got talked to, or whether they decided that they didn't want to get involved in controversy, or whether they were just, you know, pulling our leg, we don't know. In the interim, however, we've had two ground reports that are pretty intriguing. The Skywatch people, which is a UFO organization which Bill Hamilton and others are members,
0: right,
1: have a UK division, United Kingdom, Britain. Their director over the weekend put on the internet a report that they had a source in the Pentagon claiming that there is a hostile object coming from the direction of the constellation of Pegasus due to arrive on December 6th.
0: A source inside the Pentagon.
1: Yep. Now,
0: Now, Peter Gersten for some time has been making postings about an object like you're talking about right now. And I thought it very unusual for Peter, who's usually very cautious, to be doing this. He's also been talking about this landing December 6th or 7th.
1: Well, this is the event in Arizona that our source months and months ago tried to get us to pay attention to.
0: So
1: and I connected with the so-called signal.
0: So how is everybody all of a sudden on to this? What's going on?
1: My gut feeling, Art, is that something big is going to go down and that someone's been trying to give us a heads up. The way the rank and file are kind of organizing against this is that there's a lot of people taking pot shots at you and me and Gersten and others for simply staying on the story. And then there are other folks that are getting, quote, corroboration, where politically it would be suicide for them to raise their head and get fired at. They have now stuck their, you know, oar in the water and their cards in the deck and appear to be waiting with the rest of us to see what happens. We had one report this afternoon of military activity around the designated landing site, the so-called landing site that my Pentagon source gave to me several days ago.
0: How reliable do you consider this source to be?
1: Given the previous track record, it's not bad. In other words, I haven't caught him in an outright lie or disinformation. And one of the cute tricks of this was that initially he tried to tell me that this, quote, landing would take place in Mountain View. That turns out to be the intelligence community's idea of an inside pun. Because, of course, what is in Mountain View is the SETI Institute and Seth Shostak. And, of course, the tip-off, the connecting the dots, came now because of the EQPEG signal, which was originally picked up by Seth down at Arecibo.
0: There, you've got to admit, though, there would be something somewhat ironic if the first craft to land on Earth actually did come down in Mountain View.
1: Well, that or the White House lawn.
0: Yeah, right.
1: Anyway, my point is that these folks have a weird sense of humor. You don't go into intelligence unless you frankly love to play games. So you have to kind of learn how to play with the game. But that doesn't mean the data is unreliable. It merely means it has to be filtered carefully and has to be cross-checked. I have not said, nor am I going to say tonight, that there will be a landing on December 7th. I'm telling everyone that there is a source claiming this event, and we will report as developments warrant if, in fact, that occurs.
0: Well, I'm trying to trace even where this all came from, your Pentagon source. But even before that, you were talking about December 7th. I began to see messages from Peter Gersten on the internet about December 7th, and I can't quite figure the genesis of this.
1: Well, the genesis...
0: Call the wildcard lines, area 702-727-1295.
1: Back in the spring, at the time that the president, President Clinton, and Golden were gathered in Houston for ostensibly a space station conference.
0: Oh, yes, I recall now.
1: And they were looking at Mars pictures. Now, I can't prove that. I can't show you a document. But the timing was just too incredibly cute. They were looking at the feed from Mars Surveyor before they got to JPL. No
0: well,
1: question.
0: December 7th, of course, would be a very auspicious day because it's the anniversary of Pearl Harbor and all
1: That's
0: the rest
1: right.
0: of it. Everybody's got Independence Day fresh in their mind.
1: But it's also on this ritual Egyptian calendar that NASA's been acting under. It's a calendar date. It's a 19.5 ritual Egyptian calendar date, which is why we pegged it. Then we get reversals on Cohen saying NASA, bring in NASA with December 7th. And we're just waiting. What will go down, I haven't a clue, except I think it's going to be something interesting, something significant, nothing behind
0: would this be do you think this would be like Close Encounters of the Third Kind, where the general public wouldn't have any idea that anything is going to go on, that the government would somehow know there was going to be a landing, know where that landing was going to be, and like in Close Encounters would set up this elaborate reception point?
1: According to the source, that's what they had planned.
0: Uh-huh.
1: But the source tipped us so we could tip you, so you could tip the country. And now, of course, all bets are off.
0: Oh, well, if it happens, you'll turn out to be a hero for predicting it, that's for sure. If it doesn't,
1: if it doesn't happen, it'll be one more thing I have been wrong about. Look, Art, there's no sin in being wrong.
0: Oh, I
1: the
0: know,
1: the sin
0: Richard.
1: Is not to venture, not to dare, not to project, not to use the best data and the best process you have to tell it like it is when you think it is.
0: You can't be afraid to tell it like it is. All right, listen, my friend, is there anything else I can do for you?
1: Watch the skies.
0: That's it. All right. I'll do that. Richard, have a good time in Seattle.
1: Thank you. It's a little windy tonight.
0: Please say, a little windy.
1: It's 60-mile-an-hour gusts.
0: Yeah, I was seeing forecasts saying 60 miles an hour, 80 mile an hour occasional gusts recorded. So, a little windy. Stay inside.
1: I'm staying inside in front of a nice warm fire.
0: All right, Richard, take care. That's Richard C. Hoagland with a quick report from Washington, state of, up in the Seattle area, where, yes, I understand they're having absolutely tremendous winds. Well, you cannot be afraid to report things. I'm not afraid to report things, and I constantly get messages from people. And you know, that to say things like, oh, Art, you better be careful. You better not let Dr. Reed come on and tell a story like that. Your credibility is in danger. Oh, no, it's not. I will let anybody tell their story. I'm surprised that the majority of my audience has not yet figured that out. Well, actually, the majority has. The minority, and frequently those who don't listen, haven't figured it out yet. I don't warranty anything that goes on the air as being true. I am not an investigative agency, nor do I employ one. I do talk radio, and the kind of talk radio I do is many times open to your judgment as an adult. You can listen, and you can decide for yourself what is worthy and what is not worthy. You can make up your own mind as an adult whether what you're hearing is true or false or fun or not fun or boring or exciting or whatever. I will continue to provide this kind of information, come what may. Some will turn out well, some will be true, and some will not. Tomorrow night, by the way, Zachariah Sitchin is going to be here, and we're going to follow that up with Benjamin Krim, who is going to talk a little bit about UFOs. Tomorrow night, UFOs. A lot of interesting programs, as a matter of fact, lined up for you. Wednesday night, Thursday, Dr. Alan Vaughn, who now claims to be the most accurate prophet in the world. And then Thursday night, Friday, it's Father Charles L. Moore. I said Father Charles L. Moore. I'll tell you more about that one.

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1: It sure is, and good evening, good morning, whatever the case may be. See here, this is our once a year and maybe the last year for what I'm about to tell you. Offer for my books, The Art of Talk. I have two books, actually. I don't know if you knew that. 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Very frank, honest book. And The Quickening. I wrote The Quickening as well, bestseller for a long time, on weather changes, world government changes in society, volcanoes, earthquakes, tornadoes, things generally. 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And The Quickening also continues to sell like crazy. Also hardcover, by the way. 336 pages. If you want to buy them individually, you can. And The Art of Talk is $24.95. 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There are a limited number of signed copies available. A person can only do so much in their life. So this offer is good until I say otherwise, and that may only be a few days. It could be through Christmas. I think stock of one of them is going to go very quickly, and we may not have it all the way through Christmas. So, 24 hours a day, including right now, but write the number down. If it's busy, you can call back later, because I don't offer, as you know, autographed books, but once a year, if I can, for as many as I can, and I call it off without notice. Because you can only sign so many books, you know. The number is 800-864-7991. Again, that number, 1-800-864-7991. One last time, take the number down. The autographed books will be here for a very short window indeed. 1-800-864-7991. Merry Christmas. Now, you heard Richard. They're getting wind gusts of 60 miles an hour in the Seattle area. Actually, they clocked in Washington 80 miles an hour earlier today. Power lines are going down. People are without power. Same old thing. Weather is worsening. Short term, long term, don't know. But it's getting worse. And a lot of people have been without power. Hundreds of thousands, actually, in the last year. Please consider buying a Beijing Free Play radio. It's simple. It doesn't require batteries. It doesn't require being plugged into the wall. It's got a crank on the side. You turn the crank for 30 seconds, and this full 7-pound portable radio plays on AM, FM, and 7 shortwave bands for 30 minutes. Moreover, the only place you can buy a Beijing with a light is the Sea Grain Company. It comes with a 12-foot cord and a magnetic light on the end with LED arrays instead of bulbs that last for thousands of hours. Up to 100,000 hours. Imagine that. So now, every time you crank the crank for 30 seconds, the radio plays for 30 minutes and you get light for 30 minutes. So you tell me, if the power goes out, where are you going to go? You're going to go straight to your Beijing radio if you have one. If you don't, you better get going, buy one. $149.95. The time to buy it is now, not then. The number to call at 7:30 a.m. Pacific time is 1-800-522-8863. That's 1-800-522-8863, the Sea Crane Company. Can you imagine getting up in the morning to find that your electricity, water, phone, television, even radios don't work? Your car may not start, public transportation not running, banks, post offices, and most public and private offices closed, credit cards and checks not accepted. It's a nightmare. It's the nightmare that could occur January 1st in the year 2000. This, of course, is the infamous Y2K bug you've all been hearing about. Are the people saying all this simply alarmist nuts? Or is there really something to all of this? Well, time to find out the real truth. For a free copy of a speech given by Senator Robert Bennett, chairman of the Senate Special Committee on the Y2K problem, given to a conference held by the Center for Strategic and International Studies, call my friends at David Hall's North American Trading at 1-800-359-4255. I said free. I want all of you to have this report. Please call today, no charge, and ask to have the report sent to you. That's 1-800-359-4255. All right, looking at the news, I see the Dow Jones has recovered completely and gone to a brand new high and closed at 93.74 today, toppling the July 17th record. So it's going to be very interesting to see where she goes from here. Defense Secretary William Cohen said the U.S. has enough firepower in the Persian Gulf. Should force be needed in yet the latest dispute with Iraq over weapons documents? This is so tiresome. So tiresome. We ratchet up, we rattle swords, we get ready. The planes sometimes even get in the air, and then we recall them. Eventually, we are going to have to deal with Saddam. To me, it begins to feel a little bit like Vietnam, although the number of casualties has not obviously been comparable, nor even serious, though one life is serious. We use mainly cruise missiles, not men. But eventually, we're going to get involved again. And it's this partial thing that reminds me of Vietnam. Go in and hit him, just take him down a peg or two. Don't really crush him, don't stop him, don't win. Just do a sort of a partial mission. I hate it. To me, war is war. And if we're going to have to do it, then let's do it and get it done. That's me. A Virginia county's effort to block internet pornography from computers, a library there, in public libraries, fell today. A federal judge ruled that they may not put in filtering. They may not filter anything. They got to let it all come through. So you can go to the public library and you can see the XXX hardcore stuff. Now, of course, they can take the internet out of the library, but they cannot tamper about with the First Amendment. Listen, there is something strange going on our sun right now. We may have a very interesting magnetic storm, yet another on the way. In about 3 days, we have had four X-class flares on the sun. I said four X-class flares. Now, that is incredible. I mean, even for a very active sun cycle, 4X-class flares in about 3 days, well, that's pushing the envelope a little bit. And then this. Art, I was just speaking to my brother Steve in Phoenix, and he tells me there's been a lot of television coverage of the recent surge of UFO sightings in the area. Again, Phoenix. Ta-da. Recently, an elementary school had a UFO sighting during the day near the school. It was seen by teachers and school children alike. Photos were taken, and Channel 12 apparently aired them or will air them tonight. Can you dig anything up on this? Well, of course, I can ask my audience. Hey, audience, what's going on down in Phoenix? And what's this about a landing? Sixth, seventh landing of what? Something hostile? And why is it always Phoenix? Good Lord, Phoenix. Anyway, to the phones we go. First time caller line, you're on the air. Good morning.
2: Hi, just one moment. I'll turn down my radio.
1: Oh, good for you.
2: So I was thinking what you had Joe Nickel on the other day.
1: Yes. Where are you, by the way?
2: Oh, from Pittsburgh.
1: Pittsburgh. Great. Yes, I had Joe Nickel on, Dr. Nickel,
2: right,
1: actually.
2: Dr. Joe Nickel, right.
1: And today, the much-awaited Snuffed Candle Award actually arrived.
2: Right. Congratulations.
1: Thank you. Thank you.
2: My
1: so much.
2: Comment on that show was, doesn't it seem weird to you? I don't know how you picked him. Like, was it out of a hat or whatnot? But
1: I didn't pick him.
2: Oh, okay. So that makes it even more so. It seems to me really strange that of the people to come on to your show, they would pick to send somebody who had never even listened to your show.
1: I thought it strange myself.
2: I mean, it was kind of embarrassing for him, I think.
1: Well, yes, in a way. I mean, here, obviously, he's coming on my program to, at least in part, talk about the reason they gave me this supposed derogatory award. And so you would think, wouldn't you?
2: Yeah.
1: And I said it to him on that night.
2: Right.
1: How could you not listen to my program and yet come on here defending the giving of this award to me?
2: I think you did a really good job of defending your show, but it was kind of a moot point when he really couldn't defend the award.
1: I have nothing to say. You're absolutely correct.
2: I thought maybe, you know, if you had picked him, maybe you just didn't like know. But I mean, if they
1: No. Listen, what I did so that you and everybody else might know, the fellow who contacted me and said, "Guess what, Art? We're giving you this award from PsyCop," is the same fellow that I called when I said, "Okay, you guys want to have somebody on." And he said, "Okay, let me find the right person, the best person to be on." And so they came up with him, not me.
2: Yeah. Oh, I think you did a really good job.
1: Appreciate it, sir.
2: All right, have a nice
1: day. You. Take care. The show is so easy to defend because it is no single thing, and I don't warranty any of what you hear to be true. I allow people to do what other talk shows don't. I allow them to tell their stories, whatever they may be. And I assume that you are adults. Now, not all of you are, and we all know what happens when you assume. But I nevertheless do it. I try not to do your thinking for you. I present whatever it is and allow you to digest it, ruminate about it, and decide for yourself. That is what this program is all about. By the way, there's going to be a lot of that going on this week. I told you, let me run through it a little bit for you. Tonight, a man who was on the boat that had the captain that was the tech advisor for Hunt for Red October, that should be rather interesting. Tomorrow night, in the first hour, Zachariah Sitchin is going to be here. You should know about Zachariah Sitchin. I think you do know about Zachariah Sitchin, don't you? That'll be followed with Benjamin Krim. Now, Benjamin was here last time talking about Maitreya. This time, he's got something to say about UFOs. Should be rather interesting. It may relate to Zachariah Sitchin. The following night, I have a very interesting program coming on. He bills himself as the world's most successful predictor, prophet, if you will, and somebody who actually teaches prophecy to others, Dr. Alan Vaughn. That's Dr. Alan Vaughn. Then let me see, what else have I got coming up here? Let me continue to turn the pages for you so you know what's going on. This is for people who are not on the net, because if you're on the net, you can go to my website and see the bookings up there. Oh, yes. Thursday night, Friday morning, Father Charles L. Moore. And you know who suggested that I have Father Moore on? Catholic priest? None other than Zachariah Sitchin. Zachariah called me earlier today and said, Art, you've got to talk to this priest. He's read my books, and he teaches, he preaches, based to some degree on my books. And so we're going to have him on. That's hard to believe, but we'll find out. And then, by the way, next Friday night, Saturday morning, December 4th, Gary North is going to be here. It's been long enough. We are due, more than due, for an update. Do you know? I've been seeing messages saying some of the new 450 megahertz home computers are not Y2K compliant. That's amazing. The new 450s? Really? Actually, it's not the chip, but the motherboard. That's very worrisome. I saw some messages about that tonight. Maybe not all of them, but some of them. Call toll-free 1-800-618-8255.
3: Mel Cajon, California.
1: Okay, we're going to have to do it all over again.
3: No problem.
1: As you well know, there is a terribly big prohibition against last names, so we'll just say it's Greg from El Cajon.
3: Yes, sir.
1: Okay?
3: Yes. Hi, this is Greg from El Cajon, California.
1: Got it.
3: How are you doing, sir?
1: Fine.
3: Good. Just wanted to comment on the show you had last week with Dr. Reed.
1: Oh, yes.
3: I was on it, actually. I asked him a question.
1: Right.
3: And I just wanted to thank you. Like you said, I know you come under a lot of criticism at times.
1: Yeah, I do. I don't care.
3: But I know you don't. I know you don't. And I just wanted to say thank you for that forum. I think that was one of the most intriguing shows that you've had.
1: So do I. I mean, you can imagine it's true. It's a complete hoax, albeit a very elaborate one.
3: Mm-hmm.
1: You can imagine a lot of things, but it was absolutely riveting, and you can't rule out the fact that it was absolutely genuine.
3: And that scream from the freezer.
1: Oh,
3: the alien had made.
1: Remind me. The freezer. I hated the freezer thing.
3: I had the shivers just like you did. And I had one more question for you.
1: Sure.
3: I listened to your show and tried to get through on Friday when you had the Reverend from the Church of Satan on.
1: Ah, yes.
3: And I had to remind myself, too, this is just Art. He's doing a forum. You know, I can't get upset about it, but like you said, it irritated me at times.
1: Look at me. See, there I was then. This week I'm back with a Catholic priest.
3: There you go.
1: So it's just the way it is. Now, the reason that man was so irritating, I take it you're Christian.
3: You know, Art, I am, but I don't practice. I don't go to church, but I do believe in a higher being. Yes.
1: Okay. I think what happened was because this guy wasn't like Harlot.
3: Yes, sir.
1: Who was a real devil worshiping, I'm taking my son down to hell with me kind of Satanist. Because this guy was almost pompous about his beliefs.
3: That's what I was saying to my wife.
1: Arrogant yes. about his beliefs.
3: Yes.
1: And because he wasn't like Harlot, to a lot of Christians, they got very, very angry. Because what they wanted was a real fire-breathing Satanist who would confirm their opposite belief. And they didn't get that. They got more of a humanist.
3: Oh, I agree.
1: So it's very intriguing.
3: Sure, and my last question for you, Mr. Bell. What kind of response did you get by email or by fax on that interview that you had on Friday night?
1: Oh.
3: It was terrible.
1: Oh, let me tell you. It ranged from, yeah, he was the real thing and he was real scary.
3: Yes.
1: To, I'm so damn angry at you, I may never listen to you, I certainly will never talk to you again. So that's what I know I'm doing okay.
3: Absolutely.
1: I mean, I'll be all over the place with this program. And inevitably, the worst thing that can happen is nothing.
2: That's
1: but
2: right.
1: As long as you're in there, I like to stir, you know, stir the pot.
3: Sure.
1: And when you get lots of anger and lots of happiness, you know you're stirring correctly.
3: Oh, and you're doing very well.
1: Thank you.
3: And I hope to talk to you soon, Mr. Bell.
1: Take care.
3: Bye-bye.
1: East of the Rockies, you're on the air. Top of the morning to you.
4: And good morning to you.
1: Okay, you're going to have to yell at us. You're not too loud.
4: Okay.
1: That's better.
4: This is Joe from Charlotte, North Carolina.
1: Hi, Joe.
4: Only the second time I've been on in 2 years, and I can't believe I actually did it.
1: WBT in Charlotte.
4: Exactly. I was the one that called about the solar activity stuff last year, if you remember.
1: Oh, well, then you call that a good time, because we sure are rocking and rolling right now.
4: Oh, yeah. Solar index high and the major flare at 0644 UTC on 23 November.
1: Yeah, there have been four X-class flares. Now, that's getting pretty serious last few days.
4: Oh, yeah, don't you know it. I had a question about Dr. Reed, actually.
1: All right.
4: My question is, he's talking about he's wanting to get the truth out and everything, wanting to get the information out for
1: right.
4: everybody to view and everything.
1: Yep.
4: My question is, what is taking so long with the videos and everything, getting that out?
1: Well,
4: right?
1: He hasn't even said he's going to release the video. He never said that.
4: Okay.
1: He said he might. He just sent me the video for my information.
4: Mm-hmm. Well, I heard that, I thought he had said that he was going to release it.
1: He may. I've not heard yet that he will. You know, that takes time.
4: Mm-hmm. I was just wondering what exactly was the delay on that, if he's really wanting to get this out.
1: Oh, are you kidding? You've got to go to a professional person. They dub it off professionally.
4: Mm-hmm.
1: Then they make copies. Then it's got to be packaged. Then you've got to get, you know, there's a whole lot of stuff you got to go through to do that.
4: I see. Well, I guess it wasn't, you know, I just didn't know what exactly was causing the big problem with getting it out, if he really wanted
1: no,
4: to.
1: No, there is
4: out.
1: No big problem. I'm sure he'll get it out eventually, but I would venture to say it'll be months.
4: Mm-hmm. Okay. One other thing I'd just like to let everybody know, I did order the Beijing radio.
1: Oh, yes.
4: With the light. I haven't gotten it yet, but just so that everybody knows, that $149.95, it actually does include the shipping.
1: That's right. That's correct.
4: I was very, I like that because...
1: Well, you know, it'll be good to have there in North Carolina for the next hurricane season.
4: Mm-hmm.
1: Mm-hmm. All right, got to run, sir. Thank you very much. When we come back, we're going to be talking about submarines with somebody who spent a lot of time in submarines. Actually, the sub commanded by the man who was a technical advisor for the hunt for Red October, Howard Weinstein. Should be very interesting. Don't move. My newsletter is called After Dark, and every month it's chock full of interviews, current news, analysis, photographs, illustrating, and expanding on many of the things you hear me talk about on both my shows, Coast to Coast and Dreamland. And in each issue, I put some of my more poignant thoughts on paper for your perusal. By the way, After Dark is not one of these little photocopy deals. You know, three or four sheets of white paper and a staple in the upper left-hand corner. No, no, no. This is a full-blown magazine format on slick paper with lots of color throughout. 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After Dark. 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

0: from the high desert
1: and the great American Southwest. I bid you all good evening, good morning, good afternoon, wherever in all the world's time zones you may reside. This is Coast to Coast AM Weekend. I'm Art Bell. Great to be here. And as we began the last program, I'm going to begin this one as well. We have a mystery sound, and we would like your help to find it. Somewhere, someone out there knows what this sound is. Let me read you what my friend Jim, who recorded this, wrote. Attached is a recording of the 40-meter mystery noise recorded 11-8-2003 at 11:40 a.m. on 7209 megahertz lower sideband using a 2.4 kilohertz filter. The recording was made with my FT-1000 MP Mark V with no noise blanking, DSP, or any processing. I am intentionally not compressing the recording so as not to introduce any artifacts. Using Cool Edit Pro, I was able to confirm that the pulse rate is exactly 100 hertz. At my location, the signal bandwidth appears to be 100 kilohertz. I receive it from approximately 7150 to 7250. This is a strange noise on the 40-meter ham band, and we are bound and determined to find out where this noise comes from. If you think you have a hint, if you're in on some military project or something that's doing this, and would like to spill the beans, and I'm going to give you an opportunity to spill them directly to he who did the recording, although it's annoying all of us. And we are curious, I must admit. So I'm going to give Jim's email address with his permission at the end of this, and you can send your responses directly to him. I want you to listen very carefully to the noise. You'll hear the receiver background. Then you will hear this incredible noise that comes up. It's 100 kilohertz wide, and it's a total mystery. Here's the noise.

0: and then boom, like somebody threw a switch, it's gone. If you have a hint or know what that noise is, I would appreciate a response at the following email address. K-I, that's the way he'd say it, K-I-6-G-U at pacbell.net. That's K-I-6-G-U at pacbell.net. And we would all appreciate any information you might be willing to spill about that strange noise in a place where it ought not be. Once again, that email address is KI6GU at pacbell.net. Now, I received the following from Whitley Strieber about an hour before airtime. Evidence past climate change happened in hours. Now, this will be up on Whitley's site by now or shortly. Discovery of a 5,200-year-old soft-bodied plant frozen in glacial ice in Peru reveals evidence of a massive and long-lasting climate change that took place in hours. In order for the plant to have been quick frozen rather than killed by frost, it must have been covered by a massive snowfall that took place over just a few hours. Since then, the plant has remained frozen and has not yet been thawed, meaning once this snowfall took place, no melt occurred for over 5,000 years. Scientists are working to understand the mechanism behind what is being called an astounding finding. Historical data indicates there was a sudden worldwide climate event about 5,200 years ago, but until this finding, it had not been realized that, at least in some areas of the world, it brought a total transformation of the whatever climate was there, one to grow green things, right? From temperate to freezing in perhaps as little as a few days, and that change became permanent. If such an event were to occur again, it would cause, without question, worldwide chaos and deaths, maybe in the billions, possibly the collapse of civilization. Scientists are urgently seeking answers in the ice fields of the Peruvian highlands. And you'll find that posted up on Unknown Country any time now. Now, I'm about to introduce Ramon Lopez, Professor Lopez, actually, who is a C-sharp Cook Distinguished Professor in the Department of Physics, University of Texas, El Paso, received his B.S. in Physics in 1980 from the University of Illinois, his M.S. And Ph.D. in Space Physics in 1982 and 1986, respectively, from Rice University. His current research focuses on dynamics of space, the space environment, and comparisons between global computer simulations of the magnetosphere and observations. He's authored and co-authored 68 scientific publications, 17 non-scientific publications, including the popular science book Storms from the Sun, to be released May 14, 2002, by the Joseph Henry Press. He is a fellow of the American Physical Society, a member of the Committee on Undergraduate Science Education of the National Research Council, has served as the chair or member on several committees of the American Geophysical Union and the American Physical Society. From 1994 through 1999, was director of education and outreach programs of the American Physical Society. Dr. Lopez is active in science education reform, both locally and nationally, has served as an education consultant for a number of school districts around the country, state education agencies in California, Maryland, North Carolina, Texas, and for organizations including Discovery Communications, Inc., the National Science Resources Center, and various government agencies. In other words, he's an expert on the sun. Now, here is Professor Lopez. Professor, welcome to the show.
1: Thanks, Art.
0: You're very welcome. I mentioned to you briefly before the program, I've been a ham operator licensed since, I don't know, 58 or so, a long time, and I have watched sun cycles come and go, and I've watched them on a daily basis. I look at the all the charts, the X-rays, the proton flux, all the rest of it, every day. And so I've watched the behavior of our sun for all those years daily. That doesn't make me an expert. It still makes me an amateur. But I have never in all my life seen any behavior from our son that rivals what just happened in the last couple of weeks. What's up?
1: Well, hard to say, but it has been pretty spectacular. And you're right, there's nothing really to rival that last flare that we had on November 4th. I mean, that's the largest explosion that has been recorded on the sun by modern scientific instruments. It's hard to say whether it's the largest solar flare in recorded history, because in 1859 there was an enormous solar flare that caused a huge magnetic storm on Earth. It was the first documented case of real space weather, and in fact the magnetic storm produced by the coronal mass ejection from the flare knocked out telegraph communications in Europe and North America for the better part of a week.
0: Would that have been during a solar maximum?
1: I'm not sure, to tell you the truth, if it was solar max.
0: Or close to it?
1: Yeah. I'm not entirely sure, really.
0: Okay, I'm hearing some sort of behind-the-scenes words that there are observations going on now of gigantic, their words, explosions on the far side of the sun, and they're able to observe this only by apparently looking at the CME as it ejects beyond the rim of the sun, but they're observing explosions. Does that surprise you?
1: No, it doesn't surprise me at all. And in fact, I looked at the data myself, and there are very large explosions.

0: We don't know as much as we might about the sun, period, huh?
1: That's right. We don't know why the sunspot cycle is 11 years long. We don't know why sometimes it gets stronger and weaker. We don't know why the solar magnetic activity seems to have been increasing for the past 100 years. And we don't know why in the 1600s, solar magnetic activity more or less shut off during a period called the Maunder Minimum.
0: Yeah, I just read an article last night from the New Scientist that indicates that over the last 1,150 years, and they found this out by measuring the amount of beryllium-10 that they found in ice core samples, that for the last 1,150 years, the solar activity in general has been very, very low. I mean, it's not like this is just sort of a repeat cycle of something that's even common in the last 1,150 years. The sun just has not, in that period of time, according to this beryllium-10 thing, the sun is really misbehaving at the moment. I mean, compared to what we know about the past.
1: It's entirely possible. I haven't seen this report, but this idea of looking for beryllium, that's a proxy for solar magnetic activity because that's being produced by cosmic rays, and the amount of cosmic rays that hit the Earth is impacted by the solar magnetic activity and the solar wind magnetic field.
0: Exactly.
1: Stronger solar wind magnetic field acts as a bigger obstacle, if you will, to the cosmic rays.
0: You obviously must have seen the movie The Core.
1: Yeah.
0: Yeah, I just saw it recently, and when I got it, I thought, oh, here's going to be a real B-class science fiction movie. But when I watched it, I went, wow, the science in this is pretty right on the mark, I thought. I mean, there were, you know, unobtainium and that kind of thing. But aside from that, the rest of the science I thought was pretty cool.
1: It was a goof. I enjoyed watching the movie, but I got to tell you, the science was all wrong.
0: All wrong.
1: It was all wrong.
0: Well, I mean, the unobtainium.
1: Part of my pleasure was sort of laughing at some of this stuff. I mean, it's kind of cool to have people talking about space weather and magnetospheres and such in science fiction movies, but unfortunately they got the science all wrong. But
0: yeah, let's try a question then, based perhaps on a little bit of that. When let's say we have one of these mega flares, and she's pointed right at Earth, and boom, it hits the Earth, and it hits the magnetic field. When it hits the magnetic field, what does that do to the magnetic field when it really gets hit hard?
1: Well, it compresses the Earth's magnetic field, but that's not really, it's not the actual pressure of the blast that's important. It's a more subtle thing. It's how much magnetic field is in the cloud that came from the sun and what direction was that magnetic field pointing.
0: The polarization.
1: If the magnetic field is pointing southward in the solar wind, then it can interconnect with Earth's northward magnetic field and you can transfer energy.
0: Mm-hmm.
1: And that's really, it's this transfer of energy. It's sort of like a big electric dynamo out in space. That's what drives currents in Earth's upper atmosphere. That's what produces the aurora. It's an indirect effect.
0: Mm-hmm.
1: And if you have a monster blast from the sun, then you will significantly compress the Earth's magnetic field, and you
0: mm-hmm.
1: could, if the cloud's magnetic field is pointing in the right way, have a big storm. And this is exactly what happened in 1859. That aurora was seen over Havana, Cuba,
0: mm-hmm.
1: and Galveston, Texas, and off the coast of Nicaragua, and places where you never see the aurora. And it really scared the bejesus out of people.
0: Oh, I'll bet it did.
1: Like,
0: yeah.
1: But it knocked out the most advanced technology that humans had at the time. It knocked out the telegraph, made it really unusable for the better part of a week. So now people back in 1859 were not so dependent on electromagnetism and the technology of harnessing electricity
0: mm-hmm.
1: and magnetism.
0: Mm-hmm.
1: We are critically dependent on it now.
0: Oh, yes.
1: We had one of these monster magnetic storms, we could end up losing a lot of spacecraft, which represents a significant part of the communications infrastructure.
0: Of course it does. We lost a spacecraft, I'm trying to remember what, I think it was SpaceNet 4, and gosh, all the ATMs went down, and
1: that was Galaxy 4.
0: Galaxy
1: in May
0: 4,
1: of
0: thank
1: 1998.
0: You.
1: Yeah, it was carrying somewhere between 80% and 90% of the pager traffic. It was carrying all the NPR feeds. I mean, anybody who works at an NPR station remembers that day—the day that they lost their feed and they had all this dead airtime they had to fill.
0: All right. Now let me hit you with a scenario and.

0: see what you say. The Earth gets hit with a large event. The magnetic field becomes compressed. But instead of just one large event, we get peppered with one after another large event that keeps hitting the Earth's magnetic field, battering it. What are the possibilities? Have you ever considered that?
1: Well, you could just have very strong storminess for a very long time. And again, that's more or less what happened in 1859. That's why it was a whole week that the telegraph was having severe difficulties. And if we had that kind of thing today, and you would just have ongoing magnetic storms, and radiation levels in space would climb to very high levels. And
0: how much danger for the astronauts in that kind of
1: situation? The astronauts, not very much, to tell you the truth. They're at such low altitudes, people don't realize just how close the space shuttle and space station fly. They're only a few hundred kilometers up. Communication satellites are out, you know, at 6.6 Earth radii from the center of the Earth, so they're pretty far out there, 22,500 miles above the surface of the Earth. So those are the spacecraft that can be battered by the radiation zones, and if they sit in regions of high radiation for a long time, then their electronics can start to have problems.
0: Professor,
1: and in this last set of storms, there were two Japanese satellites that did have problems.
0: That's what I heard. Professor, hold it right there. And you'll have to excuse me, Professor. I almost missed a commercial break, and those Los Angeles people, you just know they'd get just so upset when I miss breaks. There you are. So we did lose a couple of, a couple Japanese satellites had a problem. I thought most of them had been hardened against this sort of thing.
1: Well, many spacecraft have been hardened. Engineers are starting to learn, but it's always hard to tell, you know, how much design do you put in to a spacecraft? Because protecting against these kinds of things is just an expensive problem, especially when you're talking about designing specialty computer chips. So what I heard was that one Japanese satellite went into what's called safe mode. It was having a problem. It shut itself down. And then there was another one that they lost communications with. They're not really sure what happened, and they don't know if they're going to be able to talk to it again.
0: Okay. With respect to the core, again, the movie, if we had no magnetic field on Earth, what would these storms do then?
1: Well, if we had no magnetic field on Earth, actually, you know, the monster solar eruptions would not cause too much of a disturbance here on Earth. It's kind of, the Earth's magnetic field extends pretty far out into space, and so that makes the Earth's magnetosphere a much larger obstacle to catch the energy from these big clouds. But if we didn't have a magnetic field, we'd have far, far more serious problems. Cosmic ray flux here on the Earth would be much higher than it is now. Cancer rates would be a lot higher if we didn't have a magnetic field. And there's some question as to whether we'd even have an atmosphere. Because to what extent would the solar wind have, as the solar wind is hitting the Earth's atmosphere directly over, you know, billions of years, how much of it would it have taken off the surface of the Earth? And that's probably what happened to a large part of Mars's atmosphere. I mean, Mars is also smaller, so it didn't have as much gravity as the Earth to hold on to its atmosphere. But certainly erosion by the solar wind contributed to the loss of the Martian atmosphere.
0: Really? And when solar flares hit Mars now?
1: Nothing much happens except that the radiation levels will increase on the surface of Mars.
0: But if man were walking on the surface of Mars,
1: he'd be in trouble.
0: He'd be in how much trouble?
1: Well,
0: because we do plan a mission, you know.
1: Yeah, you're not going to fall over dead walking on the surface of Mars just because of one solar flare, but you're going to get a significant dose of radiation. And in fact, that's a serious, serious problem. It's not only just walking on the surface of Mars where there's very little atmosphere and essentially no magnetic field to protect you, but it's also just the trip from Earth to Mars and back. You're exposed to galactic cosmic rays, and you're exposed to high-energy particles generated from the sun, and you're exposed to high-energy particles generated by shock waves from these clouds that go exploding through the solar wind. So that's a very, very serious problem.
0: Well, yes, serious enough that it would actually prevent humans from safely going to Mars?
1: It would if you didn't take care of it. I mean, you have to have a storm shelter. You have to have some place where you can go where there's a lot of material between you and the radiation, so the radiation can be stopped in that material.
0: Well, lead is very expensive to put into orbit.
1: You bet. That's going to be a problem. I mean, probably the easiest solution would be to, fling up a few tons of lunar dirt and pack it around, the central core of a spacecraft. Because if you're going to go to Mars, you're going to have to build something pretty big.
0: Lunar dirt. That's pretty good. All right. Hold on, Professor. We'll get right back to you. Here's somebody who studies the sun. We'll keep asking questions of Ramon Lopez in the nighttime on Coast to Coast AM. I'm Art Bell.

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1: Top of the darkness, everybody. My guest is Professor Ramon Lopez, and we're discussing the sun and its, antics lately. Attention, L.A., smile. Once again, Professor Lopez. Professor, welcome back. Let's see. I read a recent Science article that indicated that contrary to what was believed earlier, I guess our sun is considered to be a fairly stable sun, as suns go. There was some recent evidence that even stable suns seem to occasionally go berserk for reasons unknown, and not necessarily supernova, but do something so disagreeable that it could virtually sterilize planets like ours. In their immediate vicinity.
2: There might be stars that do things like that, but I don't think that those are sun-like stars. People have been observing sun-like stars for the past 30, 40 years, and they do sometimes do strange things. And we know, for example, that other stars have magnetic activity cycles, like our sun.
1: Right.
2: And sometimes they turn on and sometimes they turn off.
1: Mm-hmm.
2: And our sun also exhibits that kind of behavior. So the sun could do things that could affect our technology, but remember, the sun's been around for billions of years, and there's no evidence anywhere in the geological record that it has ever done anything that would have that kind of an impact on...
1: And I'm sure it'll be around for billions of years yet to come. And our very own Earth has been around a very long time. Contrary, though, we haven't been around that long.
2: That's true. But we can look back to the geologic records, and we don't see any evidence of that kind of dramatic change. But nonetheless, the sun can have changes as... And these massive sunspots during a time when it's supposed to be solar minimum. This is an example of that.
1: Yeah.
2: And actually, it is kind of interesting because you got to wonder what exactly is going on with the sun, because
1: yes,
2: the solar cycle does seem to have been intensifying over the past 100 years. There's evidence that the solar wind magnetic field has been getting stronger, in fact doubling over the past 100 years, and maybe this kind of activity at what we normally call solar minimum is just part of this a little bit more magnetically active sun.
1: Hmm.
2: And that has direct implications for our technology, because we depend on electricity and magnetism for everything.
1: And there are many people who believe that comets are to some degree responsible, and there are stories going around that comets are causing this a disturbance on the sun. Comets actually hitting the sun.
2: No. Wouldn't do anything.
1: Comets do
2: hit the sun, and in fact, if your viewers go to the SOHO website to see images of the sun, they can get pictures. They've got some movies of comets going and crashing, maybe not actually hitting the sun, but coming close enough that they vaporize. So they go around the sun, they don't come back the other side.
1: Okay, but they wouldn't be the causative agent of these monstrous sunspots and then these explosions.
2: This is something deep inside the sun. This is something that sun's dynamics and nothing in the solar system is going to affect that.
1: Do we think it does
2: point out the need for prediction.
1: Yes.
2: And knowing something about what space weather is doing and being able to warn satellite operators and power grid operators. I think that's why we didn't see more bad effects in this last round of activity, because
1: they
2: people
1: got
2: knew
1: warned.
2: It was coming.
1: They got warned, yeah.
2: But you know what's very interesting is right at the time when all of this activity was going on, there was a hearing in the House of Representatives to review funding for the Space Environment Center, the place in Boulder, Colorado, that does space weather prediction. Because in the budget, they're zeroed out. Just
1: they're
2: wiped
1: zeroed
2: out of the budget.
1: Yeah, we should observe. So here's one for you. We can't look at the other side of the sun for the most part, right?
2: Right.
1: Should we be able to? In other words, a prediction would certainly improve incredibly. The way I understand it, we've got a satellite out about 1 million miles from Earth, between Earth and the sun, so that we can look at what's actively going on, at what's pointed toward Earth. What do you think of the concept of getting a satellite about as far away from the sun, over on the other side, that could relay information about... Then just think, Professor, what that would do for forecasting.
2: It's a great idea. And in fact, what we really need is like several of them stationed in Earth orbit around the sun so that we can develop stereo pictures of the sun. And there is actually an idea for a mission called Stereo that's supposed to fly sometime in the next decade or so, that we'll put one satellite ahead of the Earth and one satellite behind the Earth in the Earth orbit so that we can get a stereo view at least on this side of the sun. Putting them on the other side of the sun, that presents more of a challenge and be a lot more expensive. But, absolutely, if we could do that, then we could have great prediction.
1: Now, there's also a great controversy, Professor, about whether the sun and its activity affect weather on Earth. Now, I guess the jury is still out on this one, or what are your thoughts?
2: Well, you have to distinguish between weather and climate. I mean, weather is short-term stuff, like is it going to rain today or not. The climate is long-term. I live in El Paso. It's a very dry climate. Mm-hmm. We're never going to get a lot of rain. There might be days that we have rain, but in general, we get a small amount of rain a year. And climate, there is evidence that that solar activity does affect climate.
1: Uh-huh.
2: Weather, uh-huh. No, it's not. You know, a magnetic storm does not mean that we're going to have a hurricane.
1: I'm sorry, I should have. I meant climate, so I should have really said that.
2: But
1: you're thinking yes. You're thinking yes, huh?
2: There's evidence, and there's also physical mechanisms. How would this work that's plausible, that fits within physical laws? So, yeah, there's a mechanism, and there's some evidence that yes, when the sun has greater magnetic activity, the Earth warms up. So global warming is a fact. It's been observed. Earth is getting warmer. The real question is how much was caused by humans versus how much was being caused by the sun.
1: Indeed. And do you have any thoughts?
2: I don't know. I am pretty convinced that some of the global warming that we have seen over the past 100 years is solar in origin.
1: I mean, even the common person sort of puts that together easily. More activity from the sun, more radiation, more effect on Earth. The sun does affect us, after all, and if it's got a lot more energy, then it's transferring it one way or the other to Earth, and it gets warmer here. Duh.
2: It's actually a pretty complicated chain of events. It's through the cosmic rays.
1: I bet it is.
2: That people think that this works in high-altitude clouds, so that when you've got a lot of solar wind magnetic field, you don't have a lot of cosmic rays, so you don't have a lot of high-altitude clouds, so more sunlight hits the Earth instead of being reflected. That's the chain of events that people have talked about. And it's something that's physically plausible that could be responsible for some of the global warming. There's just so much that we don't understand.
1: Yes, there is, and there needs to be money made available. I mean, after all, we can ship $87 billion or whatever it is over to Iraq to rebuild that country and so forth and so on. So why aren't we spending money, you know, to look at our own very important environment? You said it yourself. I mean, we're filled with chips from end to end. They mean everything now in this country, and if we were to get hit really hard without warning... Oh, that would be expensive, Professor, very expensive.
2: It could be really bad. And so, actually, the sun did us a favor with these storms, you know, a couple of weeks ago, because those storms hit just at the time that Congress was talking about, should we zero out the Space Environment Center?
1: You almost might call it a shot across the bow, huh?
2: Exactly.
1: Yeah.
2: So it was perfectly timed, and I'm glad to say that the session went very well in the House. It was chaired by Vern Ehlers, who's a physicist, by the way, one of two physicists in the Congress. And I'm very hopeful that in conference, the Senate and the House will come together and say, we cannot afford not to have space weather predictions.
1: Very good.
2: And your listeners, if you guys want to call your congressman or senator and tell them that we need to have space weather prediction and we need the Space Environment Center, do it.
1: I mean, for example, right now, Sunspot number 486. Let's assume the worst, and that it's growing and growing and growing. And if we had a satellite on the other side of the sun, we'd be able to say, hey, everybody, tinfoil hat time, or whatever, because here she comes.
2: Yeah, and it'll be interesting to see in a week, when it comes around the limb of the sun, if it's still there and if it's still as monstrous as it was before.
1: Indeed so.
2: If it is growing, who knows, maybe we'll have another, you know, super flare like the 1859.
1: Well, right, exactly. Now, Professor, another interesting thing happened. As I say, I watch on a daily basis, and holy mackerel, when those gigantic spots finally rotated away on the other side of the sun, the charts dropped like a rock. I mean, I never saw it. It was like, you know, the patient just died, and it was way down, just flat in the B area. Just amazing, actually, how quiet it suddenly got. And now it's like the giant quiet before the storm.
2: Exactly.
1: You see
2: well,
1: it the same
2: there's
1: way.
2: There's storming going on, but as you say, it's on the other side of the sun, and we know that stuff is blowing off in the other direction.
1: Yes.
2: We just have to wait to see what happens in a couple of weeks.
1: Is it unusual, Professor, when you take the sun as a whole, that these monstrous spots would congregate kind of in one area and then be so quiescent on the other side? Isn't that strange?
2: I'm actually not sure how strange that is, because you get all kinds of behavior from the sun, and there are plenty of times I've seen that one, you know, the side that's facing us doesn't have any sunspots, but there seems to be magnetic activity on the other side. But the difference is so huge. If they're as big as they were when they was facing us, that does seem a little bit odd to me.
1: Yeah.
2: But not my field exactly, so I can't say how many other times people have seen that kind of behavior.
1: Professor, what's at the core of the sun?
2: The core?
1: The core.
2: A very large fusion reaction where hydrogen, basically protons for the most part, are being smashed together because the temperatures are so high and they're moving so quick, they can overcome the electrical repulsion. And they can get close enough where the nuclear force can take over and then fuse them into helium nuclei. And when that happens, the product weighs less than what went into the reaction, and the extra mass, the missing mass, appears as energy. And that's what powers the sun, that's what powers an H-bomb. Same process.
1: And the sun, I've heard, is much hotter on the outside than it is down near the core. Is that true or false?
2: That is false. The core is hotter than the atmosphere of the sun, but the atmosphere is a couple of million degrees. The visible surface is only 6,000 degrees in Celsius, Kelvin, actually, degrees Kelvin, so 12,000 degrees Fahrenheit, roughly. So the atmosphere is much hotter than the surface, but the core is still hotter than the atmosphere.
1: Anybody have any idea by how much?
2: Yeah, actually, I don't remember the number for exactly the temperature of the core. We've got a surprisingly good idea of the overall basic structure of the sun. The sun is always quivering like a big bowl of jello, and we can make observations of that shaking and use it to probe the inside of the sun in the same way that we use earthquakes to probe the inside of the earth because of the sound waves traveling through the earth.
1: Right.
2: And so there's a field called helioseismology, the seismology of the sun, and they've got pretty good evidence of the basic structure of the sun.
1: That's really fascinating. What's the difference between a flare and this coronal mass ejection? Are they one and the same? How do we differentiate between the two?
2: They're not exactly the same. They usually come together, but they don't always have to. A coronal mass ejection is a huge cloud of electrically conducting gas and magnetic field that lifts off from the sun and hurtles out into space. And when these things hit us, then sometimes we get magnetic storms. The flare is a sudden release of energy stored in the solar magnetic field near the surface of the sun. And it's like a big explosion. And sometimes the big explosion is associated with one of these big clouds that blows out into space. In fact, quite often they're associated, but they don't have to be. But these big flares that we saw all had big coronal mass ejections associated with them.
1: Yes. Have they settled, by the way, on the size of this most recent incredible explosion? Was it... I've heard various figures. It ranged from, I think, about X-28 is the last one I saw, which seems... And maybe you can tell me a little bit about the scale.
2: Right.
1: X-20, I believe, was the top of the scale, wasn't it?
2: It used to be.
1: used to be is right, because I guess we need more instruments, different instruments.
2: Well, the thing is that the flare on November 4th did actually saturate the detectors, and they had to try to figure it out from other means, just really how big it was. And you're correct, it was. They've settled on X-28. The way that they classify flares is by how much power there is, how many watts per square meter in a certain range of X-ray wavelengths from 1 to 8 angstroms.
1: Yes.
2: That window, just how much power in that little window is there. And
1: Professor, quick question. Is the scale linear or...
2: No, it's logarithmic.
1: It's logarithmic.
2: So, yeah, so an X-28 is... 2.8 times more powerful.
1: Gotcha.
2: than an X-10, right? So it's not. Well, yeah, it's. No, I said that wrong. I gave you a linear scale. No, it is logarithmic. So yes.
1: Okay.
2: An X-28 is a lot bigger than an X-10.
1: Okay. Why did they presume that an X-20, let's say, would be the biggest amount of energy release they would ever see from the sun? Because obviously you've got to have, you're going to set up your scale as, well, there's the biggest thing that could ever happen, but whoops, something bigger happened.
2: Well, they hadn't actually set an upper limit to the scale. What they had set is an upper limit to the detectors, and figuring that, well, we hadn't seen anything bigger than this, and so we're probably not, and that was not correct. The previous record was an X-20 flare.
1: So what do you think they're recalibrating to right now?
2: Well, the instruments that are up there are the ones that are going to be up there for a while, so we won't have any other X-ray instruments that have got that are able to record higher power levels, and they'll just do it the way that they do it now.
1: Let me restructure my question. If we were to launch another satellite tomorrow, the instruments would be capable of recording how big a flare, do you suppose?
2: You might want to go up to X-40, X-50. Something like that.
1: X-40 or X-50?
2: Yeah, and let me tell you, Art, this is just totally a guess. The biggest thing that we've got on record for 40-some years is X-28. So let's go ahead and make an X-50. And who knows, that might not be enough either to capture some flares.
1: Uh-huh.
2: You never know.
1: Well, see, that's the whole thing about the sun and what's going on right now. It really does come down to that. We just don't know, do we?
2: There's a lot we don't know. That's right. There's a lot we do know, but there's still, why these big sunspots during solar minimum? We don't know. In 2 weeks when this thing is dead on the Earth's sun line again, is it going to be still another monster? Are we going to get even a bigger flare than the X-28? We don't know. Just have to wait and see.
1: Is there any way to explain the dynamics that causes the sunspot or the hole itself?
2: Yeah, people have done a lot of work with trying to understand the nature of sunspots, and it has to do with the differential rotation of the sun. The sun does not rotate with the same same angular speed at all latitudes. So some latitudes run faster than others, and that twists up the solar magnetic field, and that twist represents stored energy. Any kind of twisted magnetic field, just like a twisted rubber band,
1: uh-huh,
2: represents stored energy. And so sometimes these twisted bundles of magnetic field become actually buoyant and float up through and pop through the surface of the sun, pushing a little bit of the solar gases out of the way at the surface, making that region a little bit cooler. And because it's cooler, it looks darker, and that's a sunspot.
1: All right. Professor, we've got to go. We're out of time. I could have used all night long. Thank you for being here, and thanks for the education.
2: You're welcome.
1: Good night.
2: Good night.
1: Well, there you are, folks. Nobody really knows. But the sun, she's wiggling pretty hard right now. Fascinating. We'll just have to wait and see what comes around the horn. From the high desert, I'm Art Bell in the middle of the night. Stay right where you are. It's going to get very, very interesting.

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1: Crop circles. They are probably one of the top two great mysteries of the paranormal. Question mark right after that. Paranormal, I'm not sure. But they are a great mystery. And if you've seen some of them that, for example, have appeared in England, there are certain things that anybody knows. One, they weren't made by men. There's no question about it. They couldn't have been made by men. There's no tracks. There's no arrests. There are signs. Question mark? There's something. Crop circles are something. We don't know what they are, but they certainly are squarely in the center of we don't know where they came from, what they mean, or who put them there. And that's what we're going to discuss tonight with Simeon Hine. Dr. Simeon Hine is the director of the Institute for Resonance. This is a nonprofit in Boulder, Colorado, devoted to the study of subtle energy sciences, including remote viewing, crop circles, and related subjects. Dr. Hine has a PhD in sociology, has previously taught research methodology at Washington State University. He first learned remote viewing in 1996 and subsequently became involved in crop circle research. He is the author of Opening Minds, A Journey of Extraordinary Encounters, Crop Circles. Opening Minds is one of the first books to argue that man-made crop circles can create the same anomalous energy effects as naturally formed circles. Wow, there is something to contemplate. Opening Minds will also document how crop circles are related to remote viewing and other subtle energy phenomena. Having witnessed the formation of large crop circles made by expert crop circle making teams in England, Dr. Hine learned of the extraordinary phenomena, including telepathic experiences, balls of light, UFO sightings that frequently surround man-made crop circles. He's made experimental circles here and in the UK so as to test whether the circle's anomalous effects can be replicated in those formations made by ordinary people. Dr. Hine now believes that all crop circles, regardless of their origin, create magical effects, his word, magical effects, by virtue of their shape and the subtle interaction between humans, plants, and sacred geometry. In addition to assisting with Institute for Resonance crop circle tours, he continues to teach remote viewing in Boulder and in Japan. His website is www.openingminds.info. In a moment, Dr. Hine. Dr. Hine, welcome to the program.
2: Well, good morning, Art, and thanks for having me here. And I know I speak for a lot of listeners in saying thanks for having such a great show for so many years.
1: Thank you. We have some hum on the telephone.
3: We do. How's that?
1: Worse.
2: Worse. Okay.
1: Are you on some sort of headset, Doctor?
2: Yes, hold on.
1: Okay, let's switch to a real phone.
2: How's that?
1: About a million times.
2: Okay.
1: Better.
2: We got it.
1: Okay. All right. So it's hard to know where to begin with you, Doctor. It really is hard. I mean, there's so much here. So I guess I better just ask you, give me your best explanation of what you're calling subtle energy is, please.
2: Subtle energy phenomena are a whole range of phenomena that relate to biological organisms and life energies that really were never really addressed by mechanistic physics that were, you know, that were taught about in school.
1: Talking about things like auras?
2: Yes. Auras, the type of energies that bodies and living things generate, healing energies, chi energy, you know, from martial arts, things like that.
1: Yes.
2: These energies are very subtle. Some people estimate that they're 10 times weaker than the Earth's magnetic field. So, you know, we've been talking about solar flares. I think how they're very subtle and very weak. In fact, sometimes they're referred to as ultra-weak forces or non-Maxwellian forces. They're very weak, but if you set up the proper equipment, like with random number generators and things like that,
1: yes,
2: you can actually measure these forces. In fact, you were getting into this discussion last night with Dr. Frank.
1: In fact, I was, and we're going to go right back into it.
2: Yeah.
1: But first, let me approach it from the skeptic's point of view. Many say, Doctor, they're so damn subtle that they're baloney. They don't exist. They're not real.
2: Yeah, you know, I might have taken that view myself, you know, before I started studying it, because, like you, I read New Scientist magazine, and I kind of have a hard-headed approach to this. But if you look at the statistical data, there's no doubt that these phenomena are real.
1: All right, make me a believer. What evidence would you offer that these things are real? Your best evidence.
2: Well, let's just take, in general, to start out with, all of the psychic research that's been done over the last 100 years.
1: Okay.
2: When you put all these studies together, there's a type of research that combines statistical studies together, and you can kind of look at the effects over many different studies and get a large sample size. And sometimes the odds that you're getting these results are like in the trillions to one. And that really, by any standard, that's like the gold standard in science. If you get odds that are that high, that's called statistical significance.
1: Mm-hmm.
2: Let's just look at the experiments that were done in Princeton at the Princeton Engineering Anomalies Research Lab. I'm sure you're familiar with this.
1: I certainly am.
2: Yeah. Well, with the random number generator, they've found that certain global events affect their random number generator. And in the experiments they did, where people would sit at home in front of their PCs and try to affect a random number generator,
1: yes,
2: you know, after the cumulative results, after about, I believe, about 8 years or so,
1: yes,
2: if you look at the graph, I mean, there are results. There is no doubt. Now, this may challenge our idea about reality that you can affect a device sitting 1,000 miles away.
1: I know.
2: But this is the nature of science. If science doesn't mean that it necessarily has to fit in to, you know, with your belief system that you learned in school. It
1: so,
2: just means
1: Simeon,
2: you have to look at the data and have an open mind and say, look, what does this mean? I think if you look at the data from this research, when they did their research for the remote viewing program, when Jessica Utz did the study for the CIA,
1: yes,
2: she asked, you know, did they get good results? She concluded they did. So, you know, we know it's real. We just don't understand exactly how it works.
1: All right, Simeon, when I spoke to the people who were actually running the program at Princeton, and be assured I did at a very high level, what I detected from them, and maybe you can help me explain this, is a great disinterest in having any publicity about the findings at Princeton. I mean, they just didn't want to really talk about this publicly at all.
2: Yeah.
1: Why do you think that would be?
2: I'm not surprised. These
1: Why? Things. I mean, such astounding results surely should be shouted about.
2: I agree with you completely, and this is why I do this type of research with my colleagues at the Institute for Resonance, because I came out of a traditional academic background, and you cannot study this type of material in a traditional academic background because you'll be considered, you'll be ostracized or marginalized. And, you know, Ingo Swann has gone into this in great detail. I know you've talked to Ingo on this show in the past.
1: You bet.
2: In his books, he says that there's this fundamental bias in our society against this sort of phenomena because it goes against the very fundamental things we were taught that define reality.
1: Yes,
2: and that's scary for people.
1: Yes.
2: And if you're an academic in a university, it's going to threaten your job and your, you know, your career. And people, you know, are concerned about this. So,
1: But Doctor, it is measurable, real proof that the energy we're talking about exists. So
2: yes.
1: I can understand treading carefully into this field from a career point of view. But once you actually have results you can slam down on somebody's desk and say, here it is, then why would you want to be quiet about it?
2: I wouldn't want to be quiet about it. In fact, I'm very loud about it, like you and many other people on the show. It's just the reality of the situation is, if you look at the history of science, and anyone who's taken a history of science class will know, that science is not always rational. And even with good data, people will turn their minds and not look at the results. Now look at what Scientific American said about manned flight with the Wright brothers back, 80 years ago or so.
1: Yes, yes.
2: They said it's impossible. Why? Because things that are heavier than air can't fly. And, we should all keep this in mind when we ride on airplanes nowadays. The fundamental tenets of science, have to be challenged from time to time. And, Thomas Kuhn and others have suggested that we get these paradigm shifts not by people changing their mind, but kind of, by the old cadre just kind of fading away.
1: Off.
2: And I'm afraid that's what's going to have to happen here because it's not only belief systems, Art. It's the whole institutions that are built around these older mindsets. And, I'm not against people making a living and feeling secure. We all want that. But it's coming at the cost of our own health in lots of different ways because we have this new type of science available to us, and yet there's so much resistance to it,
1: Well, what if this whole mass consciousness thing really is a gigantic power? Let's think about that for a second. Just suppose for a second that it was all really true, and all of this mass consciousness business, if properly directed, would be a power unlike we've ever experienced on Earth. Let's see. Would you want to keep that quiet?
2: I think it depends if you're part of the power elite.
1: You might.
2: You might want to keep that quiet.
1: Definitely might.
2: It depends who you are. It depends where you are in the system. Speaking as a sociologist, it depends where you are in the social system. If you're at the top and you want to keep things the same, you're not going to want people talking about this.
1: You don't want to rock that boat.
2: No, you don't want to rock that boat. But if you're one of the people that can see a better way and you think, we could actually have a better planet here. We don't need all of the particular problems that we have. As some of the guests have pointed out in the past, we don't need these combustion engines anymore if we have zero-point energy machines. But, the real crux of the situation is, and a lot of the research in subtle energy points to this, that our own belief systems affect the ability of these sorts of new technologies to work, if you can believe that.
1: Are remote viewers using this subtle energy to glean the information they glean in the process of remote viewing?
2: I believe they are, yes.
1: Yes.
2: I think that a lot of these phenomena, really are part and parcel of this larger subtle energy paradigm. Everything from psychokinesis to telepathy to the types of things we see in and around crop circles and all sorts of other phenomena really do seem to me to be part of this other area of energy that is, again, very hard to measure, but empirically, if you look at all the data, suggests that it's there, kind of like some sort of ether.
1: Psychokinesis, you mentioned that, is very, very, very interesting. Is there evidence, irrefutable evidence, that somebody has demonstrated that power? Psychokinesis. I mean, I don't know. Where is that evidence?
2: Well, Art, I saw it myself a couple weeks ago in Japan.
1: Let's hear it.
2: This was the most amazing thing I ever saw, I have to say.
1: Well, okay.
2: It was on the island of Kyushu in Nagasaki Prefecture.
1: Right.
2: In a town called Sasebo. This man will not give interviews. He will not let you take his picture. He will not take any money for his demonstrations. He just has a restaurant that he and his wife operate. You can go there and watch him do these. He does these shows two or three times a day. I saw him bend spoons just by looking at them. Things spin around without him touching it. He could look at people and tell them their birth dates and their names, and he didn't miss once. And he did this with objects that just came from people's pockets.
1: Sounds like a magic stage act.
2: I would have thought so. This is the way our minds work. We have this mindset that there has to be some explanation.
1: I know.
2: But I saw objects become like molten liquid in front of my eyes. You're standing 3 feet in front of this guy. And the person that invited me to see this was actually a surgeon from a hospital who was taking my remote viewing classes in Japan.
1: Really?
2: And he said, Simeon, you just have to see this. I saw it in front of my eyes. And if I hadn't, I've talked to some of the people in our own military remote viewing unit. Do you know that there were people that were doing this in the unit, at DIA?
1: No, and as a matter of fact, let me tell you, I've interviewed, I believe, every really well-known remote viewer there is.
2: Yes.
1: I've interviewed them all, and when you ask them about something like psychokinesis, that's one area where they get real quiet.
2: Mm-hmm. Well, they shouldn't be, because I know for a fact that there were people that were hired alongside the military remote viewers that could do this. They could pick up objects off your desk and melt them with their fingers. I had heard about this, and I hadn't seen it, and when I saw this person doing this, I said, that's exactly what I was describing, what this person saw over at DIA.
1: How do you know you weren't looking at a parlor trick?
2: Because I don't know any parlor trick that can make a spoon bend just by looking at it and look at someone and tell them their name. Is there any way to explain that? I don't think so. I don't think you can have a group of people and just randomly select people from the room and tell them their birth dates, their names, and do this repeatedly day after day without missing. I think it really is. I think it's the real thing. And you know why? There's a whole book that documents this called China's Super Psychics that I read several years ago. And it talked about children in China that were born with this ability. So I knew about this ahead of time, and this has been pretty well documented. There are a number of these children that can do this. And so when I saw it, I said, wow, this is what I read about, and here it is actually happening. This person, tell me if you can explain this. He was able to take my watch
1: yes.
2: and cup his hands over it, and the hands spun around on the watch. At the end of the show, he said, come here for a second.
1: So it was a show.
2: Well, it's kind of like a show, but it's something that he could demonstrate that I don't think was explainable by any conventional magic. In fact, if there's anyone that can explain how someone just could make the hands on the watch spin around simply by touching it, I mean, not turning the dial, just by touching it,
1: yeah.
2: I'd like to know. At the end of the show, he just said, come over here for a second, I want to show you something. He ran his hands over my forearm, and I could feel the electricity coming out of his hands. I could feel like a mild shock, kind of like you'd get.
1: Really?
2: Yes, I could feel the electricity. And actually, having spoken to a colleague of mine in Boulder, Colorado, Lorraine Moeller, she told me that she knew of someone that could also do this in Boulder, but he was, again, very secret about it because too many people had expressed resistance to it. But she said, oh, I know all about that. I've seen someone do that, too. So apparently there are people that could do it. And, in fact, Uri Geller, they tested him extensively at Stanford.
1: Oh, I know.
2: And, you know, Russell Targ and Hal Plotoff did say that he could do things that they could find no explanation for. I mean, he was able to move things, and they had him in a chair, and there's no way he could have touched something in the other room. So, when you see things that defy our sense of reality, your mind, it kind of wants to snap back into a state where it says, that can't be true, that can't be true. And even someone like myself that's involved in these areas has that reaction. And yet we know there are things that are beyond what we can believe that are true, and it just takes a while to get used to them.
1: Subtle, and they're all in this subtle energy category?
2: I think they're all in the same category. Dr. William Tiller from Emeritus from Stanford University Engineering Department, he's talked about this extensively, and he says that they're all really the same thing. There is some sort of chi pump that we all have, a kind of a psychic energy or pranic energy pump that we're all connected to that we don't know we have. And this is why some of us, do this remote viewing training and other things to kind of remind people they have this ability. If you tap into this subtle energy field that is all around us, you can channel this energy through your body and connect to all sorts of information that our conscious mind doesn't have access to. It comes through the subconscious. This is why you'll hear remote viewers often talking, from the CRV system that you've had many people talk about on your show here. It comes through the subconscious, and remote viewers learn to have a dialogue with their own subconscious because the subconscious has a bandwidth capacity, get this, of like a million times what the conscious mind can do. So if you think you're smart, your subconscious is like a super genius compared to every, conscious thought that you have. And that's where this comes through. And we're still learning about how this actually happens, but this is what seems to be going on.
1: You mentioned that person was very quiet because of the reaction, I guess, of people to that ability.
2: Mm-hmm.
1: And that's an interesting area to focus on. Of course, a couple hundred years ago, 100 years ago, whatever, we'd have burned somebody like that squarely at the stake. Well, an interesting thing has happened in modern times. We still more or less want to do that. Simeon, hold on. We'll get right back to you. We still want to do the modern equivalent of that, actually, and that is burn someone like that at the stake before there's more of them.
3: I know you can see me, I'm here to surprise.
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1: The spectrum of subtle energies, and that encompasses an awful lot. A lot of ways it has some bearing on the show we did last night. And again, we seem to be talking about this whole mass consciousness thing. And the things we know are true or think are true. I've just got a couple of interesting fast blasts that I'll share. Okay, Vince in Seattle, Washington says, "Hey Art, you're right. Parlor tricks. Scientists are the easiest to fool." What do you think?
2: You know what? I have one more thing to say about that. Sony, did you know Sony had a psychic research division?
1: No, I didn't know that.
2: Yes, it was run by a man named Seiko, and I think they discontinued it recently, but it was in operation for several years. In fact, Dean Radin talked about it in his book, The Conscious Universe. And they went to film this guy with one of their high-speed cameras. I think it's the only time he let someone film them. You know, 20,000 frames a second or something like that.
1: Sure.
2: They said there was no magic tricks there.
1: No magic. All right.
2: Couldn't explain how he did it, but it said no sleight of hand. Those bottles were really stretching in his hand into something that was 2 feet long—a Coke bottle or a lighter.
1: Well, okay, you heard what I said just as we went in a break, the burning at the stake and all of that. Well,
2: yeah.
1: We don't really, I guess, burn people at the stake, but I do wonder about the life expectancy of somebody who demonstrates supernatural powers. You know, a lot of people are going to think, I wrote down the work of the devil, and then I got this other fast blast. This is from John in Westchester County, New York. All right, you ready for this? All right. "I truly believe crop circles are a sign of evil in our time. My gut tells me that Satan is doing this to mock God. Jesus said, quote, the harvesters are few and the harvest is plenty. The devil has been harvesting souls to hell and he's boasting with crop circles." Okay, but see, doctor, this is reality, brother. It's what's out there.
2: As you could say, Art, you can rest your case. I mean, we like to think we've changed in a couple hundred years. We like to think we don't burn people at the stake, and yet we still have these belief systems that if you exhibit these abilities, you're going to be punished or killed or something like that and burnt at the stake. And I think subconsciously we're all still afraid of this. Look, how many of us are afraid to really talk about these topics in the open with people that we know, our neighbors? I mean, we're comfortable talking about this at night, you know, between each other, but what about with, you know, people we know? We have this fear of it, and even I know this person in Japan was threatened by the magicians' union, and they made him call it magic because they said it was, like, not legal to do it without saying it was really magic.
1: They made him call it magic?
2: In fact, he calls his place the Magic Parlor because the local magicians' union was going to take him to court.
1: What?
2: And yes. This is the...
1: Wait a minute. I'd like to understand how that one unfolded.
2: Yes, I was told that he wanted to say it was psychic demonstration.
1: Yes.
2: And the local magician said it would put them out of work if he did this.
1: In other words, you can't call it real?
2: Yes, exactly. That's exactly right. And so he now calls it the Magic Parlor because they threatened to take him to court because it would be like unfair competition. Now, can you believe that? Now, let me give you a more serious example of this. Have you heard of Dr. Fritz from Brazil, the quantum psychic surgeon?
1: I have. Yes, I have.
2: Okay, he treats 1,000 people a day with psychic surgery, and I know someone that was very skeptical, Masao Maki, who is a Japanese author,
1: yes,
2: runs a sushi restaurant in Boulder, is also a very famous author in Japan. He went down to research this person. He calls himself a guru buster, that he is a skeptic, but he concluded this was real, and he's shown me some videos of Dr. Fritz. This is actually a computer programmer that begins to channel, apparently, a

0: You're not supposed to use screwdrivers and hammers.
1: Here's the thing. Let me just say briefly. People feel no pain. You can see the video of them smiling while he's working on them. They feel no pain.
2: While
1: they get
2: he's
1: up
2: hammering away, right?
1: Hammering away on their spinal columns and things. They're awake, Art. No anesthesia. And it seems unbelievable, but, you know, Maki wrote this book, Brazil's Quantum Surgeon.
2: Yes.
1: Basically, it comes down to subtle energy and the fact that we're all, at some level, energy, and energy is fluid.
2: Wait a minute, what's subtle about a hammer and a screwdriver?
1: Well, what Dr. Fritz says is he doesn't really need those, but some people need to see some sort of medical instruments or something to convince them that, you know, something is actually happening. He says he actually doesn't even need to.
2: Well, that would convince me. If I saw the doctor roll in this sterile tray with a whole bunch of, you know, big old hammers, claw hammers and screwdrivers and stuff, I'm out of there. way out of there.
1: You don't know whether to laugh or to shriek when you see this. I mean, it looks awfully scary, but the people walk away and they seem to be better. Well, here's why I'm telling you this.
2: But how can he even do this without being a physician?
1: When he acts like Dr. Fritz, and Dr. Fritz has actually worked through many different people over the years.
2: Yeah.
1: This is the issue. A lot of, even in Brazil, they've said, you don't have a medical license, you can't do this.
2: Yes.
1: In Japan, the government said, you can come here if you don't actually do any of this sort of stuff with the machine tools and everything. If you just, like, talk to people and project energy, we'll let you come here. But just before he was about to arrive, when I was there last September,
2: yes,
1: just like the Magicians Union did with this psychokinetic individual, the Doctors Union said this is kind of like unfair competition and all this, and they denied his visa, even though he had agreed not to actually operate on people. But he does this in Brazil, treating, you know, hundreds of people a day, and it's pretty well documented. And when they've measured his brain waves, unsurprisingly, it's elevated to about 40,000 hertz.
2: This is getting into serious research, and I too have seen, 60 Minutes programs. I believe that, for example, documented all kinds of incredible things about yogis that could control things that are uncontrollable in their own bodies. A lot of that's been documented.
1: Yeah.
2: As the same kind of thing, huh?
1: I think it's the same sort of thing. Again, it really challenges our belief systems about what is real. I mean, you may have some sort of a boggle point, as some people call it, to the idea of channeling, and I have my own boggle points to other types of ideas. We all do.
2: You're right about that.
1: No, we all do. It's part of being a human being, and I think it's healthy to be skeptical. At the same time, we know we live in a universe that is considerably more infinite than our minds can comprehend. And things, just imagine a couple hundred years ago, people burning witches at the stake for things that people now pay for training in remote viewing, and people would have been killed for that. Go back a couple hundred years before that to the Middle Ages, where we really thought we were the center of the universe, like planet Earth was it. And they threatened Galileo and Copernicus with talking the fact that this could be an ordinary star and we're just circling a star. So we know that ideas change, and it's just culture is very slow to, evolve.
2: Yes.
1: Yeah.
2: Since people with these abilities tend to be quiet about it, then how many would you guess might be around, say, in the population of the U.S., that aren't making it public? People that, can move things with their minds. People that can perhaps affect the thinking of others, for example. That's another thing, incidentally, that remote viewers are really quiet about.
1: Yes. The people that worked originally with the remote viewing program were like natural psychics, like Ingo, and other people.
2: Yes.
1: And there's a certain percentage of the population that I really believe is naturally psychic. I'm not one of them, okay? I didn't think I could do any of this like most people probably believe. I don't know what the percentage is, but I would guess it's more than we're willing to admit. And if people weren't teased about this when they were smaller in school and were not ostracized, we might have more people that could really be helping us be more in the open about this.
2: Well, if you think people get upset at somebody else's ability to, say, cause a glass to tip over on a table without touching it or bend spoons or whatever, if they really believe that person can do these things, they'll have one level of upsetness. If they think that somebody else can actually direct their thoughts, doctor, they get really upset.
1: Yeah. That's kind of scary to think about that. And it does seem that there are people that can do that also.

0: I haven't encountered that directly, but I think that everyone, to some degree, has the ability to learn how to do this. And that was my big learning experience from remote viewing. I didn't think that everybody could do this, but if you've taken a course in this and seen demonstrations, everybody has this ability to some extent or another. And we're not taught about this in school. And as we talked about earlier, I think the elites that kind of direct our society don't want people doing this. But I think everyone has the ability. In fact, the demonstration I saw in Japan, believe it or not, the lecture that he gave people at the end, he said the whole point of this was to show people, just very similarly to what your guest was talking about last night, that we live in a quantum universe where our belief systems get this direct our reality. That was the whole point of the show. And yes. this is what we're going towards, is that our belief systems are what create the structure we see around us. It looks very solid out there, the physical world we live in, but it's really being constructed by our awareness.
1: Okay, you did something really interesting. I had never thought about the experiment that you have apparently performed, and that is, I've heard many stories about the properties of crop circles and the experiences and the measurements people have made inside crop circles. So anomalous, all of this information. But I never thought, gee, somebody could go out and create a crop circle, human work, and then see if the same kind of subtle energy abilities are present within that man-made circle. You did that, huh?
0: Right. That's exactly what we've been doing.
1: Fascinating. What were the results?
0: Well, I've been working with Ron Russell. He's been on your show in the past, and we've been working together since 1996. And we've had this idea once we realized people did make, some of the crop circles that we were looking at. We didn't originally think that people could make any of them, but once we met circle makers, they told us, when we go out there at night to make these, really strange things happen. And no one, this is the untold story of the crop circles. It's not only later on do we see strange things, it's while you're making them we see strange things. So Ron and I thought, well, if we make some, would we see strange things? These circle makers told us, and I'm specifically referring to people like Matt Williams and others who've talked to us extensively, that they were originally researchers, and they had this idea if they went out and made small ones, maybe the whole process would speed up. They'd get more of them in the fields around England, like a communication process.
1: How did you even get crop circle makers to talk to you?
0: They approached us. They had seen us there for several years, and we just thought these people were like, hoaxers, that they're just kind of making up tall tales. They can't really do it. But they said to us, do you want to see us make crop circles? We're going to do one. The first one was in the daytime, and Linda Moulton Howe was there too. And they said, we've paid for the field. The farmer knows about it. If you just want to watch us make one, you're welcome to come. And we said, hey, we've got nothing to lose. We went out and watched Matt Williams and his team, do a legal formation in the daytime.
1: All right, so what exactly happened?
0: Well, here's what happened, Art. We had been using this electrostatic measuring device. You might be familiar with this. It measures electrostatic charges in a laboratory environment. Yeah.
1: Yes, I am.
0: And now you have experienced these kind of anomalous electrostatic charges in your amateur radio antennas.
1: Yes.
0: I've heard you talking to Bonnie in the past about these kind of anomalous energies you're getting you can't explain.
1: Absolutely correct.
0: Right. Well, when I heard that show, I think it was about a year ago, my ears perked up because we had been measuring these crop circles with our static electricity meter. And we thought we had a litmus test for distinguishing the so-called real ones from the man-made ones, because the first three man-made ones that we knew were man-made that had been done in public and filmed, there was no energy charge in the meter. They were like statically flat across the whole circle.
1: Hmm.
0: And other ones, the meter would jump around like a couple hundred volts as soon as you went into the circle.
1: That's a lot.
0: Yeah. And sometimes it's gone up to 1,000 volts.
1: That's a whole lot.
0: The one we did in Kansas last year, and the pictures of this actually are on the website in the upper left-hand corner of the screen. If you click on pictures, you can see exactly what I'm talking about. We got like a 2,000-volt change in a circle that was only like 12 feet across, and it seemed to affect the film and everything. We can talk about that in a moment. Well, we thought, hey, if we watch Matt Williams make a crop circle, we can test our hypothesis, does the man-made one affect a meter? And he and his crew went out there and made them with the ropes and the boards, and we thought, this is not like the other ones we've seen, but at least we'll be able to test it. Well, the meter started jumping around, and our whole theory that we'd had for the past year that the man-made ones were statically flat just went out the window. But, hey, that's science. I mean, we had data, and it went against what our hypothesis was, but tough luck. What we realized was the man-made ones were creating this change in static charge, too. We just didn't have a large enough sample.
1: What were you in, a wheat field or what?
0: Yeah, we were in a wheat field.
1: All right, well, all right. Let's say we've got fairly dry wheat, tall, dry wheat. Mm-hmm. Wouldn't the process of compacting that down, you'd have wheat rubbing on wheat, you'd have the possibility of an electrostatic charge accumulating, I would think, wouldn't you?
0: That's exactly what's going on. I think what you're getting towards is what we're becoming to believe is true about them. It has something to do with the pressure, maybe the piezoelectric effect.
1: Yes.
0: You know what I'm getting at? Yeah, I think you're going the same direction.
1: I certainly do.
0: There's a pressure there. And this is something that Colin Andrews pointed out to me, that normally when the stalks of wheat are standing there, they're like a capacitor because they're insulated by air. But when they're on the ground and flattened, they're now touching each other, physically touching.
1: That's right.
0: It could create energy currents circulating around in a swirling spiral motion in the circle that you don't normally have in a wheat field. And that in itself could be generating energies, which we believe, the people I work with, Ron and others, that could be responsible for all sorts of changes in the wheat plants, irrespective of whether it was created by ionic plasmas or stomper boards or extraterrestrials, which really do leave crop circles behind.
1: Okay.
0: Pressure is changing. Yeah.
1: Okay, then why wouldn't it be reasonable to project, Doctor, that the simple creation of an electrostatic field in some specific formation, in other words, you could create an artificial electrostatic field, for example, in a room, or in a large aircraft hangar or something, you could set up instruments that would create an electrostatic field in a certain pattern around somebody, and then you might begin to measure, you could even control the intensity of the electrostatic charge, for example, Doctor, and get in the middle of this and see what kind of things manifest themselves.
0: Well, that's definitely a very good experiment.
1: Is it?
0: I think it is. It's because when you make those energy changes, and you know that static electricity, it doesn't have to have a lot of amps. You know, you could have high voltage but low amperage.
1: High voltage and very low current. Yes.
0: Right. But you know what subtle energy says is you don't need a lot of charge to make something happen. It could be a subtle field. Now, here's the thing: if it's in a coherent shape, like a crystalline form, one of these sacred geometry shapes that you see in crop circles.
1: Yes.
0: And it has that kind of electrostatic pattern that is different from the surrounding field. It really could create an effect that you may not get if you don't have a shape there. In other words, the shape combined with the electrostatic field.
1: Yes. Well, that's why I said, example, a big hangar, you create an electrostatic field and duplicate, pick a crop circle that's had a very large anomalous effect when people enter it and duplicate that and create an electrostatic field. You could even, as I say, control the level of the charge and then measure paranormal phenomena of those who are inside that field, and you could even test at different voltage ranges.
0: No, you could do that. I'm not sure if the static charge is the only thing that's going on there, but that's certainly an interesting experiment. It's certainly an interesting idea.
1: Well, that would either rule in or rule out the static field itself as a causative agent in the phenomena that's experienced by those in the middle of these crop circles, man-made or otherwise. Doctor, hold on. We're at the top of the hour. From the high desert in the middle of the night, this night we're talking about crop circles and stuff. Actually, a lot of other stuff along with it. But right now, crop circles. Fascinating. The nighttime, the right time for this kind of talk.

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1: You know, I was just thinking, with regard to the conversation we had last hour with Dr. Hine and the one coming up, he's right. You know, my antenna is this really gigantic thing towering 75 feet into the air, all the way around 1,000 feet. 1,000 feet all the way around, electrostatically charged, big time. Now, it's not in the shape of a crop circle or anything, but, you know, it is all around me. That's really... No, about a year ago, I remember the sudden excitement in the crop circle community about the measuring of electrostatic charges. I remember that suddenly that was the answer. We were going to be able to separate the real, true crop circles from the man-made baloney. And that was going to be our savior in doing that. Well, maybe not then, is the answer, I guess. According to what you just said, Doctor, so is that right? In other words, electrostatic measurement is not going to be the key to judging the reality. The origin of a crop circle, man's hand or not?
2: No, I think that's right, Art. I don't think you can easily tell the origin of a crop formation. I think it's been assumed in the research community that if you get weird effects around a crop circle, it had to have a very weird cause. And I think what we're learning now is that the crop circle itself, just the shape in a living material, actually has effects on the surrounding field and in the crop circle that produce weird effects, but it doesn't necessarily mean that something strange had to come down into the field to do that. It's just that the circle itself, well, I think it acts like a, you know, like a crystal radio. Did you play with those when you were a kid, the radios that have a crystal in it, and you don't need a battery? It just seems to operate, you know, with just the power of the radio wave coming through the crystal.
1: You know I did, Simeon.
2: Yeah, I bet you did. And,
1: listen, so let's get down to cases. Crop circles,
2: sure.
1: How many crop circles are, without question, not man-made?
2: We have to talk about the time period. I think before the 90s, I think a large percentage of them were non-man-made. You know, they go back in history thousands of years, and they're, you know, references in the Dead Sea Scrolls to strange lights in the fields and
1: sure.
2: strange markings. And
1: sure.
2: The mowing devil in the 1600s in England. And even in our own century, the Tully saucer nests in Australia, and they also had them in New Zealand at the same time. I've spoken to people that have had friends that have seen UFOs in the vicinity where crop circles were found the next day, swirled
1: right.
2: areas of,
1: right.
2: of grass and wheat. And, you know, there's a wonderful book that documents this, the Secret History of Crop Circles. And it talks about all the pre-modern crop circles, which are really interesting. Most of these, though, I want to point out, are simple circles or groups of circles. They're not the elaborate patterns that we tend to see today.
1: Yes, so but without question, Doctor, I'm just a layman, but I've watched crop circles very carefully, and in my estimation, there have been a few that it would have been completely, totally impossible for man to have made. I mean, I know of no other way to put it. You look at them, and there's just no blinking way.
2: I would have thought the same thing several years ago.
1: And now you don't.
2: I don't. I have met the human circle makers. In Opening Minds, I document how I saw them make a circle at night. They are they operate with a military precision that you would not believe.
1: Do you now believe that all crop circles are man-made?
2: No. I think there are some that are not made by people. But I believe, and I'm not alone in this, I mean, I believe that the elaborate artistic ones that we enjoy looking at so much, the big elaborate artistic ones,
1: yes.
2: are the work of human circle-making artists. They're not hoaxes. These are people that believe in what they call natural magic. They they believe in subtle energies one way or another, because they believe that if they go out and make a crop circle like that, it will create magic that all of us can enjoy together. It creates it. While they are making the circle, they see balls of light and UFOs and have strange experiences. They see shadow people when they're in the crop circles making them. They have strange experiences with time change. Either the group that I was with in the Cheryl Formation, which I documented in Opening Minds, the Cheryl 2000 Formation, they apparently gained about 45 minutes of time. They all seem to experience this. I wasn't wearing a watch, so I can't verify, but they believe this happened. It's not uncommon, and this is what keeps them doing this. And they make it because they believe that people who come into the circles later will have magical experiences, and this is good for us to experience. So, yes, the answer to your question is there was a time when I didn't believe humans could do it either, because I have heard all the evidence many of the evidence from your show and other places that architectural firms had, you know, it said they would say it would take them 4 days in the daytime to do this. You're familiar with all those stories.
1: I am, Simeon. And so how could man have done some of these? I mean, they're so intricate, so large, so massive. The simple scale of them would preclude anything but an army of well-trained people from doing them.
2: You know, these people have been working on these for about 10 years. There are at least about 10 groups in England that are working throughout the summer to make these. You can see them on documentary. Some of them are interviewed on Larry Newman's new documentary, Circle Speak, which we should all get a hold of. It's a very balanced presentation of the whole phenomena. You will hear interviews with circle makers, Circle Speak. It's a new video about it, and I have no connection to this. I just think it's a good presentation. I didn't think it was possible for them to do this until I saw them work at night. And believe me, Art, the wheat goes down very quickly with those stomper boards. And after 10 years of practice, they have gotten very, very good. If you'll notice, early on in the crop circle season, the circles will be relatively simple, and they get more complex towards August.
1: Yeah, oh yes.
2: They're practicing, and they're learning, and by the summer, after the winter, you know, they're a little rusty, they get better, and I'm totally convinced now that the big complicated ones, all of them, I believe, are made by human circle-making teams.
1: And only the simple ones.
2: Ironically, the simple ones seem to be still the work of some other unknown force, and the circle makers that I know have said, Simeon, before the 1990s, before the Doug and Dave era, you know, the two guys from the pub, they were actually artists. They were, I think they had some pretty decent motivations for doing it. They weren't really hoaxing. They were interested in making art. But nonetheless, they said, we don't know who was making them in the early 80s. What could have been extraterrestrials? And I believe that crop circles are a language that were taught to us by extraterrestrials or some other type of intelligence to encourage people eventually to learn how to do this.
1: But, Doctor, let's talk about the scale, please.
2: Yes.
1: I've looked at some of these, and over 10 acres, for example, I mean, just monstrous things that are so intricate, no footprints around. I want to know how they do it without a trace.
2: In England, you have an advantage because there are these so-called tram lines, the lines that the tractors use to go down to the field.
1: Yes.
2: We don't have them in the United States, but these tram lines allow you to enter into the field without actually walking on the wheat. You can walk down the tram lines, and you'll notice many crop formations are positioned along the tram lines. Now, researchers have said, well, that was the greater intelligence positioning those circles just in the right way to the tram lines. It's really the way the circle makers get into the fields without leaving footprints. If you want a larger circle, you just get more and more people. You remember the big one from Mill Hill 2001, the mother of all crop circles.
1: I surely do.
2: I don't want to disillusion people. I believe these circles are still real, as I've said, no matter who makes them. They have these strange effects, and we can talk about that in a moment. But that particular circle was made by between 10 and 15 people. They were up high on a hill, on the downs, as they say in England, which is actually a hill in our language. They probably had about 8 hours to work, and they don't care if it's raining, to be honest. They're going to do that circle anyway. It's very wet and cold no matter what the weather conditions are in the summer there. And they believe in these enough. They're that motivated, let me put it that way, that they will go out and make those circles. And even though to our eyes it looks impossible, so does the Sistine Chapel,
1: What about
2: and lots of other amazing
1: All right. What about the work of Dr. Levengood?
2: Yes.
1: In other words, the molecular changes in the stalks, and the stalks not breaking as one continually demonstrates they would with the board effect. I mean, these things are just laid down. They're not broken. And then we have detectable molecular changes. How do they do that?
2: Well, W.C. Levengood, I think we found a reason that he isn't actually a doctor. He's a research scientist.
1: So, okay.
2: Levengood. The flaw in that line of research, as far as I'm concerned, is that it makes an assumption that if you get molecular changes to the plant, there had to be some sort of energy beaming itself into the plant to do that, right? Because if we put those plants in a microwave oven and we microwave them, we're going to get the same results.
1: Bingo.
2: But it's also possible, and I think this has to be tested as, you know, as another possibility, that once you make the crop formation, that different energies are going to be operating in that field. And again, this is consistent with what we know from subtle energy science, with the science of a conditioned space, as it's called. The energy patterns change. It could perhaps be due to the electrostatic charges or some other types of energy that we don't know. But when you have that shape in the field, the plants begin to change. I actually have pictures right now up on the Opening Minds website of a formation we made last summer in the Cher Hill area of England, where we paid the farmer, we went and made the formation, and we got bent nodes. And I have pictures of those bent nodes up on the website, and you can see them. I went back the next day, and they were already there. What that's caused by is the plant trying to kind of raise itself up into a vertical position again.
1: Mm-hmm.
2: So there's a lot of things about plants that I don't think we understand, and I think to make the arguments that the BLT team has made, you need to have the proper controls in place. It's very simple to do that, Art. You just need to make a lot of man-made circles, preferably around the same time in the same area where you find the other ones, and honestly test those plants too. I'm not talking about one or two man-made formations. I'm talking like a good sample size, like 30, like we're trying to do. Make a lot of them, and then compare the results and just see for yourself. Are they really different, or are they the same from the ones that we don't really know the authorship? Another thing that happens in plants are what are called heat shock proteins. When you put a plant into stress, different types of proteins are produced to try to help the plant through that stress, and those have a very strong effect on the plant. Those sorts of chemicals could also affect the molecular structure.
1: Okay, so you're saying no matter man-made, alien-made, earth environment-made, whatever causes this to happen is perhaps not even important. What is important is the effect that's created when they're made.
2: Yes. I have seen personally, and I'm a skeptical person like you are, but I have seen so many weird things around crop circles, Art. They're real.
1: Fine. Let's hear about them. What have you seen around crop circles, man-made or otherwise?
2: Okay. Let's go back to 1999, when we were just learning that humans could even make some of this. And I didn't believe it back in 99, but I learned about it in 2000. We visited a formation called the Devil's Den Formation. People that are familiar with crop circles will know this formation. It happened near a dolmen that's called, you know, the Devil's Den, because Christians named it that way. It was a pagan, a Celtic burial mound.
1: Yeah.
2: I went in there. I was actually with Maso Maki, the crop circle researcher from Japan. All of our batteries failed at the same time.
1: Oh, and yes.
2: Everyone who came into that formation, their batteries all failed, and I got it on videotape before my camcorder batteries failed. In total, I know of at least 5 sets of batteries that failed in that formation. And I this is the most amazing thing. I mean, someone went to Mallory Battery Factory, and they said, what could do this, okay?
1: And what did they say?
2: The only thing that they knew about that could cause batteries to fail like that was nuclear radiation.
1: Nuclear radiation.
2: But there isn't any nuclear radiation in crop circles. People have gone in with Geiger counters time and time again. And as far as I know, I mean, someone can correct me, I don't think anyone's found any nuclear radiation. It's some sort of other effect. And again, I want to suggest it could be an electrostatic effect or the subtle energy effect. I've seen that happen with my own eyes. And when you see everyone's devices that are brand new, and again, those pictures are on my website, the Opening Minds website also. You can see the pictures of the batteries that just failed. Devil's information. When you see that with your own eyes, you'll know that crop circles are real. Now, we later found out about 2 years later who the author of that particular circle was, with a very reasonable degree of certainty. Because after a while, you get to know all of these different teams. If you're considered trustworthy, they'll all begin to talk to you.
1: So there is nothing about, for example, an electrostatic charge being able to do what you just talked about, killing batteries.
2: No, I know. So what could be doing it? There is another energy in crop formations. Let me just tell you something about when this happened. The startling thing to me was that my batteries failed in my static electricity measuring device and in my camcorders. And I'm talking at the edge of the circle arc. I mean, literally the edge. It's talking something 200 feet, and you just crossed into it, you know, just over the edge of where the weed is still standing where it's pushed down.
3: Yeah.
2: Blip, all the batteries are gone. It's like there's a wall of energy there. And it's real enough to affect your equipment, and you know, you can feel it too. Sometimes people are in there, and they say, you know, I really feel charged.
3: Yeah.
2: Or that sometimes they make you feel kind of sick. And dowsers will go in there, and their dowsing rods will start moving around. And the most amazing thing to me was this devil's den formation. A dowser came in, and where she got the largest change in her dowsing rods was exactly where I had measured the largest static charge. Believe it or not, it's in the smallest circles, not in the biggest ones, where you get that big charge change. Now, again, I don't know if you're suggesting that the electrostatic charge can't affect the batteries, and I don't know enough about, you know, about the size of charges, but something else
1: I don't either. I just, you know, normal common sense tells me an electrostatic charge in the air, no, wouldn't affect a battery's charge. I don't see how. Anyway, what else has happened within these circles?
2: What people have seen a lot, and you've heard about this, of course, and the listeners, close listeners have heard about this, the balls of light. These are actually seen while people are making crop formations.
1: That's right. Now, you're telling me that in the man-made formations, the crop circle makers are doing this to bring on exactly this kind of phenomena. So
2: yes.
1: They want to see these balls of light.
2: Yes. They want to see the balls of light, the UFOs, whatever else happens to come in. And to be honest, the results sometimes terrify them.
1: There was a scientist who recently determined that a ball of plasma balls, can exist in the atmosphere and appear to be, for reasons inexplicable to them, energy sustaining. In other words, they continue to generate enough energy to keep this plasma ball going. You know, it should dissipate, it should go away or explode or do something, but instead it keeps going. Now, where is that energy coming from to sustain these plasma balls, which might explain lights? I don't know.
2: It's a great question. We don't really know.
1: Yeah, I
2: they
1: know.
2: Seem to be intelligently controlled. You've seen the videos.
1: I have, actually, yes. And for those who haven't, explain what it looks like.
2: Typically, and there's about 12 good videos that I think are the real thing that tourists and other people have taken, just happen to be around those areas of where the crop circles are. Something will come over the hill, and it will move right towards the crop formation. Mm-hmm. It will speed up. It will slow down. It will make right-angle turns.
1: Mm-hmm.
2: In one case, a video that was taken by Steve Alexander, I think back in 1990 or 91, it actually went from one crop circle over to another crop circle about a half mile away. These, I measured the speed of one of these near Barbary Castle from 1999. There's a pretty famous video from that one. The thing was moving nearly 200 miles an hour once it started to speed up. Now, no birds fly that fast unless some of them when they're, you know, direct dive, but nothing moves that fast that I know right above the wheat. It looks like it's intelligently controlled, and I'm confident it's either a life form that we don't understand or it's someone's probe to investigate these crop formations. Because they're intelligently controlled, and yet they're being attracted to man-made formations as well as the other type also.
1: Huh.
2: So
1: do you believe they are a product of them, or the formations, that is, and these lights are a product of the formations, or they are simply a phenomena observing the fact that one of these has been made? In other words, by making one of them, we have attracted someone's attention. Which do you think it is?
2: I think it's the latter.
1: Oh, you really do?
2: Absolutely. In the videos, they come over the hill. I mean, they come from out of nowhere. And, you know, in the Steve Alexander video, there, you know, right before he started filming, he said it actually went into the formation, and it was like exploring it, like right down in the wheat. It disappeared for a few seconds, and then it popped out again, and then it goes to another formation, and then it's seen passing over a tractor. And the tractor stalled. The tractor driver saw it, and he said it looks like a large, luminous beach ball. Now, he is driving a diesel tractor. They don't have much electrical stuff going on in them at all. There's not much electronics in the diesel tractor, but it stalled anyway, and then it just started again. You can see it on the video. You can see the tractor stopping, and then it starts up. They have an electrical property that can affect equipment, and they also, I mean, they look intelligently controlled. And so I don't think that the crop circle is creating them. I think the crop circle is attracting them. There are other cases where circle makers have told me they went into a crop formation, they started to make one, and balls of light showed up, and they actually ran out of there in terror because it frightened them. So sometimes they show up and say, you shouldn't be here. You shouldn't be making this. That's another possibility. And that happens sometimes. So they show up before the crop circle's even finished, but someone is watching those crop circles. I don't know whether it's extraterrestrials in the upper atmosphere wondering what the humans are doing down on Earth or what, or it's a life form that's indigenous to the planet, as some people believe, but they're real, and you can see them for yourself on the videos.
1: Hold it right there. Dr. Simeon Hine is my guest. We're discussing crop circles, ones made by humans, ones made by, well, we just don't know. Anyway, the phenomena associated, actually, with both. From the high desert, I'm Art Bell, and this is Coast to Coast AM.

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1: Tis indeed. I'm convinced we're getting some very extremely valuable information this morning. Dr. Simeon Hine is my guest, and he's done more than certainly I have and most of us would have done. He's gone to England. He's met with the crop circle makers. He's done a meaningful investigation of crop circles. And so, therefore, he's certainly worth listening to. And he's made some, I think, very serious discoveries that we've got to think a lot about, that man-made circles exhibit the same anomalous effects as those made by, well, we know not who, right? But the same measurable anomalous effects.

0: Dr. Hein, how long do we know, or do we know how long these effects remain within the created circles? Are they active forever? Do they fade as the circle gets older? Do we know anything about that?
1: Yeah, that's a very good question. It seems from our research that the effects do fade away as the circle gets older, and of course, eventually it's harvested. The formation that I referred to before, the Devil's Den formation of 1999, I actually went back to England in October of that year. The formation had already been harvested. The whole field had been harvested.
0: Mm-hmm.
1: It had not been replanted yet. I went back to that spot with the same equipment I originally had from that July, previous July, and there was no effect on the static meter anymore. There was no effect on my camcorder. There was nothing happening.
0: Now, you get really high marks, in my opinion, for doing all of this. What's driving you to do all of this?
1: When you spend 27 years in school, from kindergarten to PhD, the only reason you would do that is because you have a love of the truth. You really need to know the answers. And some of us who study this area of crop circles were just so fascinated by it, we just have to know what's going on. And I just feel driven to find out what is really happening here. It's one thing to listen to people talk about it, but
0: yes,
1: you need to verify it with your own experience and
0: yes,
1: your own data.
0: Yes.
1: And that's what we do. We really want to test these things because we believe crop circles are real. That's why we do this. We know they're real. It isn't a question of man-made or hoaxed or real.
0: The element of time, Doctor, of missing time or of time in some manner shifting so that our perception is, well, it's almost like it's almost like time travel in a way, Doctor. It's missing time. And what do you suppose there could be about such a field that we're talking about created that would enter into that aspect of things, to warp time or to change time or to change our perception of time, whatever?
1: Yeah, I mean, there is something very strange going on in those fields. I haven't experienced the time travel myself, but my colleague Ron Russell told me a very interesting story where he went to, ostensibly just to go get to the car, back to get a flashlight or something, and he seemed to be gone in his own time for like 3 hours,
0: uh-huh,
1: and then met a group of people speaking ancient English around a campfire.
0: Oh?
1: They didn't even seem to belong. He couldn't barely understand what they were saying. It seemed all wrong, like something out of a totally different time period, like 1,000 years ago.
0: Like he went through another dimension.
1: Exactly. And when he got back to the circle, he wanted to show. He said, look, I found something coming. And he, from their point of view, he'd only been gone 5 minutes or something like that. From his point of view, it seemed like he'd been gone for an hour. And then when he tried to go find the campfire and everything again, he couldn't find it, and the car was right next to him the whole time. It was a very strange experience, and other researchers have reported the similar types of experiences where a friend of theirs went back into the circle, and from their point of view in the car waiting for them, it seemed like hours, yet for the person in the circle, it maybe have seemed like 10 minutes. And that seems like time is getting dilated or warped in some way, which, it, by the way, is consistent with relativity theory, special relativity theory, that time can be different from different points of view. And so I'm not sure exactly what accounts for it, but it does seem that that may be happening. Some experiments I've heard of that have been done with watches is that if you take two very good quality watches and you leave one in the circle and leave one outside, that sometimes you can see a noticeable change where there shouldn't be any. So,
0: have you actually seen that?
1: I haven't seen that. And again, like most of these stories, I'd really like to see it for myself. But it's certainly a possibility, and certainly with these people's experience.
0: Doesn't all of this just scream for the creation of an electrostatic field in the shape of some crop circle in a laboratory environment and then testing inside? Now, maybe, as you point out, maybe there's something more to it than just the electrostatic field, but maybe not.
1: Well, can I suggest what that could be?
0: Let her rip.
1: Yeah. There is an area that we haven't talked about yet.
0: All right.
1: Which I know you're very interested in. It's human intention.
0: Oh, yes.
1: We were talking about this at the very beginning of the show, and of course you talked, it was on last night with Dr. Franks, the same sort of discussion. It's coast to coast, it's talked about all the time. How does human consciousness affect reality?
0: Yes.
1: Okay. Subtle energy sciences has documented evidence that people's thoughts affect physical reality. The documentation is in the form of very subtle temperature changes and the reproduction rates of fruit flies and things of this nature. If you have two objects and you have a group of meditators meditate on one of those objects that are structurally identical, you take the object that was meditated upon and put it next to fruit flies or water or other types of processes, and you measure the processes going on there. They'll be different from the controlled object that was not meditated upon. And this has been documented many times by Dr. William Tiller. What he calls it, an area that's in around a space that has an object in it that people have focused on, a conditioned space. Now, the human circle makers that I know, and this is a very well-kept secret, they actually say prayers before they make their circles. And I'm told that most of the groups do this. About 90% of the circle-making groups, they say prayers and incantations.
0: Wow. Wait a minute. And incantations.
1: Yes. Like
0: snow
1: a magical,
0: up there.
1: Yes.
0: Prayers, okay.
1: It's more like incantations and intentions are set.
0: What sort of incantations?
1: The ones that I've been around in the circles that I've seen made at night. They are incantations for planetary evolution, planetary healing, magic, and positive things. We're not talking about black magic here. We're talking about positive intentions that, and basically the prayer will go something like this, that may everyone who enter this circle experience some sort of magic in their lives. Now, we know from the research of Dr. Larry Dossey and other people about the effects of prayer and intention that it does affect people's ability to heal. And I suspect it has an effect on the plants in that space because the plants are still alive when the circle is made. And so this is another element I want to add to the equation beyond the electrostatic charge is the human intention, that this could have a lot to do with the effects of the circles. Because you don't only have the human circle makers, you have some sort of interaction with the intelligence of the plants. And just like a colony of ants, a single ant doesn't have a lot of neurons in it. If you take the whole ant colony, it can act intelligently. I suspect a whole field of wheat can do something in a similar way. It's just a possibility. But
0: well, all right. Is that all it is? Is a possibility. Now, so you're pretty far out on a limb when you start saying then there's some interaction between the people's intentions and the lives of these plants. You're pretty far out on a limb when you say that. The electrostatic field part I can buy, and I guess I can understand, and I would urge more experimentation. But when you start talking about, some kind of interaction with the plants, that's...
1: Well, Art...
0: Is that just conjecture?
1: No. You know the work of Clive Baxter.
0: Yes, oh, I do.
1: The Secret Lives of Plants.
0: Yes, of course.
1: I've seen the documentation from that at some of these remote viewing conferences where they pulled out the whole data sheet that was printed out by these different machines that were measuring these plants' response in relationship or the cells that they take from someone's, T cells, and they will do something to the other T cells and see these T cells in another room react from, the cells are from the same person.
0: Right.
1: Well, this data... I'm just saying it suggests, and when you're being scientific, you want to be open to all the different possibilities. It suggests that living things have an awareness of one another, and that intention really does matter. I think Clive Baxter's data suggests that plants have an awareness and intelligence that perhaps conventional science hasn't fully recognized, and I think it's possible, again, we certainly need to do more, experiments, but it's possible the plants are reacting to the intention of the humans making the formation.
0: Huh.
1: They may even enjoy being made into a crop circle. I mean, they're going to get eaten anyway in a couple of weeks. You might as well become a crop circle on your way to the cereal plant. I mean, hey, I don't know. It's a possibility. Because, seriously, the data suggests from all of this study, and it's being done at Duke University right now with the Mitchell-Krukoff study, of the effect of prayer on healing. And this is just another type of prayer, perhaps, but it's real. And it's a subtle energy effect, and I think it could be responsible for some of the effects that we see. It certainly is one possibility.
0: I was just laughing at the prospect of plants enjoying being made into a circle. Yeah, sure, I know I'm toast in a couple of weeks, and I'm going to go by the tractor, so go ahead, plow me down, make me magic.
1: Well, why not?
0: But on the other hand, I know the work that Cleve did. It's you might as well take a second and explain to some of the audience out there what he demonstrated. It is awfully important. I mean, you've got to consider these experiments. It'll set you thinking all night long, folks. I mean, listen to this. Explain what Cleve proved.
1: Well, the experiments I'm familiar with are where, various sensitive measuring devices were hooked up to plants. And in some cases, the plants could sense that another plant was being, destroyed in another room.
0: Yes.
1: And when that person came into the room,
0: the
1: plants would react, or they did experiments with yogurt. They took two different, common culture from a single, yogurt tub, and they separated them into different petri dishes.
0: Yes.
1: They put them in different rooms, and they do something to one sample of yogurt, and the other yogurt reacts. Believe it or not. Or the T cells taken from a sample in your mouth.
0: Yes.
1: They'll take them into separate rooms, and they will do one thing to the first set of T cells, and the other T cells will react the same way as the first set of T cells. Now, what this is called in biology is entrainment. And we know that living systems can become entrained to one another.
0: Or is it entanglement?
1: Well, of course, exactly. That's the other possibility, It's quantum entanglement. They are at a quantum level, subatomically linked. And of course, this is what quantum mechanics says is possible. I don't know what actually accounts for it. Some people want to argue it's a quantum effect, and other people, like William Tiller, want to argue that it's just an extension of classical electromagnetics, but he calls it magnetoelectrics because it seems to suggest particles moving faster than the speed of light, just an extension of existing physics. But no matter what you think the cause is, something's going on, and it's interesting to think about the possibility.
0: Human intention or external from human intention? Completely external from human intention.
1: I think that the human intention has an effect, and even the Cleve Baxter's experiments show that the plants have their own intelligence independent of the intention. So if you put all that together, you're getting a lot of interaction going on one way or another.
0: Boy, I'll say.
1: Yeah.
0: Where does your research go from here? In other words, what do you do next with regard to crop circles in trying to figure out the nature of the field that's being created?
1: At the Institute for Resonance, we go to England every summer to make work with the farm. We pay the farmers to use their fields, and we make crop formations. We want to find out the variables that are responsible for producing the strange effects that we see. And the real thing is to find out, what exactly is it that creates these strange effects in the crop formations? Is it something that we can narrow down? Is it a particular shape, a particular frequency? You're familiar with the area of physics called cymatics, that shapes can create sounds.
0: No.
1: Well, this is something that actually I think they discovered about 100 years ago, is that if you take, like a pile of sand on a metal plate and you broadcast sound into the plate,
0: yes,
1: these sand grains will spontaneously form into a coherent pattern. And as you change the notes that you're broadcasting into the metal plate, the sand grains will rearrange themselves into different shapes right before your eyes, coherently. It's almost like magic. But it's some sort of principle of physics where energy in the form of sound is converted into a shape. Now, the other possibility is also true, that the shapes themselves generate infrasound. You can't actually hear it, but that any shape, actually, if there's some sort of energy around it, will generate a sound.
0: So you're going to go look for sound.
1: Sound is certainly one possibility to look for. It's almost like these crop circles can be tuned to a specific frequency by virtue of the shape. And if we find out which particular shapes generate those effects, we could create our own formations, perhaps even in your own garden or on a small scale, not necessarily on a large scale, but something that we could reduce to a more manageable size that the average person could engage in.
0: Once again,
1: what the effects are.
0: I ask, how do we even know we have to have plants?
1: I think, I know that you've been suggesting from the beginning of the show that maybe we don't, and that's possible. Maybe we don't need the plants. Where I've seen these things happen have happened in plants. I think it's like a living material, or it's like a crystalline lattice work. I think you need the lattice work.
0: But there aren't too many things that we know for sure. One of the things we seem to now know for sure is there's an electrostatic field that's created, whether it's by aliens or men, doesn't matter. When it's done, there it is, an electrostatic field. We know that's so, right?
1: Yes. Here's the thing. Most circles will show this, but some of them won't. Now, why do some of the circles show this electrostatic differential, I would call it?
0: Yes.
1: And some of them don't. Well,
0: all right.
1: We don't know.
0: We don't know?
1: No, we don't know. The one we made in Kansas, which I referred to before, was about 12 feet across. It took us about 5 minutes. All of the slides that we took of that had these weird light patterns going across them. None of the other slides in the camera were affected. It wasn't something that affected the whole roll of film. Only the pictures of the crop formation. Again, the pictures are on the Opening Minds website. People can take a look. It's an expensive F3 Nikon camera that does not leak light.
0: Okay.
1: And you can see these weird... Now, we're not the only ones that have seen this. David Kingston gave a demonstration of this in England at one of the crop circle conferences a couple years ago on his film. He was in a crop circle and just started snapping shots and later developed it, and he saw these weird things. Well, we got them too. Now, what are those weird lights that are coming across the formations that we know it's man-made because we made it? We don't know all the variables. We certainly need more funding to do this research on an extensive scale. But I think it's very important for us to understand what's going on here because I really suspect we're dealing with a form of advanced technology.
0: Yeah, why isn't advanced it reasonable technology. To conclude, for example, that the lights that you refer to and that are seen by so many are, in fact, the product of an electrostatic field? In the atmosphere, directly above the created circle, you do have an electrostatic field, and that goes up into the air, into the atmosphere. The only thing that ruins that idea is you said it comes zipping off, you know, or zipping toward the formations from some other direction. If it was always above the crop circle itself, one could surmise that the same field is creating that light.
1: Yeah, I know it's another possibility. It's the balls of light seem to have their own charge and affect equipment as they zip on by. The crop formation itself seems to have its own energetic charge. Perhaps they attract each other. The balls of light are attracted to the circle. But there's a number of possibilities. You'll recall that pilots have mentioned from time to time, even on this show, that when they've flown over the crop formation that their instruments were affected briefly.
0: Yes.
1: Yeah. I mean, Busty Taylor reported that 10 years ago.
0: Okay, implication there, this field, whatever the hell it is, extends way up.
1: Yeah. It's what it suggests. And what we really need to do is to narrow down the variables a little bit. But, you know, you don't want to narrow them down too fast. You could be kind of force them into a paradigm to try to make it make sense. And it might be something that you're not expecting. So you have to kind of go carefully just so that you don't eliminate some of the possibilities of what it is. The electrostatic charge is one aspect of it, and it's a fascinating part of it. But what else is going on there? You know, what is generating this? And I suspect, to get back to your question, that you need a lattice work, just like a crystal needs a lattice work to do the amazing things that crystals do in our watches and television sets and radios and things like that. You need some sort of structure there. And I believe that the wheat stalks or whatever plant material you're working with acts like a lattice work because it's planted very... in a very regular way by the seed driller, right?
0: Yeah, absolutely.
1: It's isotropic, as we say. It's kind of uniform in all directions. Now, you come in there and you disturb this very evenly distributed material.
0: You disturb the force.
1: Yes, exactly.
0: Doctor, hold on. We're here at the top of the hour. We'll be right back. This is Coast.

sound, smell or touch the something inside that we need so much. The sight of a touch or the scent of a sound or the strength of an oak roots deep in the ground. The wonder of flowers to be covered and then to burst up through tarmac to the sun again. Or to fly to the sun without burning a wing. To lie in a meadow and hear the grass.

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1: Tis indeed. I just popped up a new webcam image for you, a new photograph of me sitting here doing the program. Thought you might enjoy that. Here in the last hour, Dr. Simeon Hine is my guest, and we're about to open the lines for Dr. Hine.

0: Once again, Dr. Simeon Hine. Doctor, from Ryan in Mesa, Arizona. This is kind of intriguing. You know, I get these little computer messages as we go, and he blasted me this one. Art, since sound is energy, what if the changes in voltage read by these instruments are indicative of some sort of inaudible sound? Different levels of energy equal different frequencies of sound. Are the spheres being called to the circles by these sounds?
1: I like it.
0: Yeah, I thought you might.
1: I like it. Yeah, it's good. We don't know what's going on here, but there's a lot of exciting possibilities. And I like what he wrote. It's good.
0: Now, I heard you say you're going to move into the arena of sound in your investigation. I thought, well, there we go. That and the fact they're attracted to the circles might add together. All right, to the telephones. You never know what's waiting, Simeon. So,
1: bring them on.
0: Yeah, all right. Here you are, west of the Rockies. You're on the air with Dr. Simeon Hine. Hello.
2: Are you speaking to me?
0: I am speaking to you, sir.
2: Very good. During the break, I called Michael Glickman in England and told him what this gentleman has been saying.
0: Ah.
2: And he thinks on the grounds of that all the complicated ones are man-made. He thinks it's rubbish. And you could call him right now, Art, if you like. And
0: Michael Glickman thinks the concept of the big ones, the complex ones, being human-made, he thinks that's rubbish.
2: You could get him and you could have a two-way debate. I think I can probably give the gentleman a run for his money, but Michael could do a wonderful job of...
0: Yeah, are you sure?
2: Him.
0: Are you sure Michael's awake?
2: He was awake 2 minutes ago.
0: Really?
2: Oh, yeah. I have his number here.
0: Yeah.
2: You probably have it, don't you?
0: Well, I've got it somewhere, but you really got
2: to... Take me off the air, and I'll give you the number.
0: Really, huh?
2: Yeah. I'd like to speak later, too, but Michael can do a better job of pulverizing him than I can.
0: Well, now pulverizing is not a socially acceptable...
2: In a gentlemanly way.
1: Oh, please. I mean, we have the right to disagree without pulverizing each other.
2: Right.
1: Come on, we're civilized people here. Now, let's not start burning witches at the stake because I don't agree with some of the fundamentalist researchers. I mean, I'm entitled to my point of view.
0: Wait a minute.
2: Yes, you are, and I apologize for using that
0: fundamentalist
2: term.
0: Researchers. That's interesting. An interesting phrase, I must say. Caller, can you hold a second?
2: Yes.
0: All right. Hold on a second there, caller. And I'll tell you what I'm going to do. All right. Here. Well, you're off the air now. What's the number for Mr. Glickman? Yeah? Yeah. Well? Yeah? Yeah? I think I got it all. All right. Thank you. Well, okay, listen, you're off the air, so yeah, you're right. I mean, I can't do this. We're on a talk show here, so I got to go, all right? Thank you very much. All right, so, Dr. Hine.
1: Yes.
0: You know, what do you think? It actually might be, you know, this is a very non-trivial point. I mean, whether these things are man-made or not, right?
1: It's an important point. And, of course, not everyone's going to agree with my point of view on it. Of course, not everyone has been out with the circle makers at night like I have, and other researchers have been out with the circle makers, and I think if you're scientific at least, you know, we live in a modern era where we're open to looking at new types of data, right,
0: mm-hmm.
1: types of information. I think it's healthy to be open-minded. I didn't call my book Opening Minds for nothing. I think if you look at the evidence...
0: Hold on one second, Dr. Mr. Glickman, Michael? Hello, Michael? You know, I had Mr. Glickman. Yes, hello, Michael Glickman? All right, hold on. Michael, it's Art Bell. All right, can I put you on the air for a sec? Michael, is it okay to put you on the air for a second? Yes, I'll give you a minute. Go ahead. All right, I'm going to put him on hold. I'm going to do this. I mean, this is a very non-trivial point.
1: It's important.
0: For you to be coming on the program and saying, look, even the biggest, most intricate, and I've looked at these from, you know, the aerial shots here, sitting in front of the audience, and I've told this audience, and I still really say it now, I can't believe that humans could do it. It's beyond my comprehension that humans could have done

0: some of these. Yes, sure, granted, some of them. But it would have, in my opinion, have taken an army of people to produce some of these. And so, I don't know if this is going to work, but I'm going to try and put Michael Glickman on the air. Michael, are you there? He's not there yet.
1: No, people obviously disagree about this, and it's a very emotional issue.
0: Yeah.
1: But I think to be healthy, we live in an era where we're open to different interpretations, and I think we should be allowed to have different interpretations of the same phenomena without wanting to burn each other at the stake.
0: Well, okay. Michael, are you there? No, I hear telephones shifting around, but I don't yet hear Michael, and so I'm not sure what we're going to do here. We'll just hold tight, I guess, for a minute. I sure would like to get him on, because he has been on in the past, and he has really strongly made the case that they just simply all could not be.
2: Hello?
0: Yes, hi, Michael.
2: Hi.
0: Let's see, it's like morning back there in England, right?
2: Yeah.
0: So, see, now you're on the air, and you're on the air with Dr. Simeon Hine. And
2: the doctor of sociology, I think.
0: Yes, actually, that's correct. And he's made the case that all of the crop circles, virtually all of them, the large, intricate ones that I think you and I have agreed in the past, it would be impossible for humans to have made. He says they are, in fact, made by humans. And one of my callers called and said, well, you know, I just called Michael in Great Britain, and he said that's rubbish. And that was a word he used, rubbish. And so I thought, well, okay, fine. Let's get you on the air with Dr. Hine and see.
2: Well, what do you want me to say?
0: Well, was rubbish the word you used?
2: No, it wasn't. The word I used was...
0: Oh, well, maybe you shouldn't.
2: No, I won't use it. I mean, it's a nonsense. I've known Simeon for many years, and in fact, Simeon has approached me and thanked me for being the person whose lecture brought him into the study of crop circles. And I have to say that I'm deeply ashamed of it, because he's trivialized, traduced, perverted the subject, the study of the subject.
0: Huh.
2: I mean, there is absolutely not an ounce of support for his nonsensical hypothesis.
0: Dr. Hine?
1: Well, I mean, how many demonstration man-made circles do you have to see to be convinced that people actually can make these circles? Now, I want to say that Michael is correct. He did bring me in. He was one of the people that brought me into the study of this subject, and I respect him. But even people that respect
2: so
1: each other can
2: that
1: disagree.
2: The demonstration man-made circle includes all circles that ever arrived? Are you
1: saying
2: I have banknote, do I destroy the American currency?
0: Michael, because
1: hold on.
0: Yes. Because of the distortion, Michael, get away from your phone a little there in Great Britain. We get strange Atlantic thing.
1: Can I restate my position?
0: Yeah, please do.
1: Yeah, no, I don't think I'm arguing that all crop circles are man-made. There is clearly evidence from witness reports, people that I know that have seen ones that are made by something else. But my argument is simply that I believe the mantle of crop circle authorship shifted in the 90s to human-made circles from something else, mostly from something else to mostly human. I don't believe it takes away from the magic of the crop circles one iota, and I think they're just as mysterious as they've always been. I just think the mechanics of it is a little different than I originally thought, but I know that they're real and that they contain a communication from other dimensions, other information and energy, and I think that human beings are allowed to participate in that magic. I think that's why we're here on the planet.
0: Michael, what is the best evidence that you could cite that there have been circles made that it would be totally and completely impossible for man to have done, large, intricate ones?
2: Well, there are two evidences that I can cite, and one of the best evidences that I can cite is the fact that on every occasion when people come up with this nonsensical claim of the magnitude of human participation, on study, it's found to be utterly hollow. Now, when Colin Andrews ran around with his 80% claim, I spent 6 months studying his work. I probably know more about Colin Andrews' claim than even Colin Andrews does.
3: Wow.
2: I would recommend your readers to log into swirlednews.com and look at my 2 articles called 80% Proof, which shows that this claim was utterly spurious. Now, going on from that, all the hoaxes are demonstrably out to deceive. They never give out real information. They delight in the deceit of others. And Ron Russell and Simeon Hine and many others are regarded as the hunted heads, the trophies on their walls. In this country, these people are sneered at for falling to con men. Now, this is one side of the argument. The other side of the argument, the reality of the circles, as opposed to the hollowness of the claims otherwise, the reality of the argument is simply brought about by the assiduous and continuing studies of people who are crop circle researchers and are finding continuously components in circles which could not be randomly or accidentally placed there by a bunch of people in at night time. I'm not a professor of sociology. I was a professor of architecture. And so I know about geometry and design and number. And I have been finding for 14 years now consistency of what I can only call genius in the design construction of these forms. And I know Matt Williams and John Lundberg. I know all these people. I've known them forever. And I wouldn't allow them into my freshman class. And the suggestion that these people, because Simeon has been seduced into watching a staged demonstration, the suggestion that these people, these people could attain the majesty and precision and articulacy of the program of formations we've been having for all these years is ludicrous. I mean, we have now had some research done by Alan Brown, who's a young man, a geometer of very great skill, who has backtracked over the whole program of quintuplets, which are the dice five-spot formations, early formations. The whole program of these has been studied since the mid-80s.
3: Okay.
2: And various protocols, geometric protocols, have been thrown at them, and it has been discovered that every single one of these formations squares the circle. Now, this is one of the most important ancient exercises in sacred geometry.
0: Michael and Dr. Hine, look, it's either been demonstrated by a group of people that they can do one of these 10-acre intricate monsters, or it hasn't. Is it possible that humans can do it physically? Can do it in some of the times that we've seen these things done, or not?
2: No.
1: Well, I think they can, and I think Michael has not mentioned, he's only mentioned 2 circles out of about 40 that I know, circle makers. And some of the best of the circle makers, he doesn't even, he's not familiar with them.
0: He is suggesting.
1: These circle makers have said they would like to do a demonstration in the daytime for all of us to see. The big ones, I'm talking about the big ones.
0: Well, baby, let's have it. I'd like to see it.
1: We need to find a farmer, pay the farmer for the field. It all has to be set up. We would like to. We would like to do this. Yes, and
2: they do it every year. Film companies come over and they think it proves something. Are you, Simeon, familiar with John Lundberg?
1: Of course. And John Lundberg is one of.
2: Stated specifically that the large Milk Hill formation was not made by people and could not be made by people.
1: And you, do you believe him? You just said all. You just said all.
2: Occasion.
1: You said all the circle makers are deceivers. You said the circle makers are deceivers, Michael, and now you're saying they come up to you and tell you who's the author and you believe them. I would tell you that the first thing a circle maker would say is no human could make those. Do you know why? Most of them do not want it to become forward that they make them because they know that people like you and other researchers will pay more attention to them if you think they are not being made by people. And most of them are not like Matt Williams.
2: Did you go into Milk Hill?
1: Excuse me?
2: Did you go to Milk Hill?
1: No, I had left England right before.
2: I went into Milk Hill. And I have to say, its size was such that the people on the far side of the formation when I went in looked like ants. It was not a flat field. You couldn't see the whole formation from anywhere apart from the air. And I'm an ex-architect.
1: Well,
2: I've done engineering work.
1: Can I ask you,
2: I do not
1: believe
2: it could be laid out.
1: Michael,
2: if
1: John Lundberg and his crew came up to you and said, will you watch us do a demonstration at night, would you accept their offer?
2: No.
1: You see, so...
0: Well, now, wait a minute. Wait a minute.
1: You won't. Look at the evidence.
0: Wait a minute. Michael, hold it. Michael, hold on. Why not? Why would you not accept an offer of...
2: Look, I tell you, they would ask me to watch personally... I have been asked to watch personally on many occasions, and I've not done it.
0: Why not?
2: I've taken the results of the event and studied them after the event, but I will not grace them with my presence because I think they are deceivers. I mean, I saw this famous one that so moved Simeon at Cheryl, the 11-fold, and it's junk. It's a piece of design.
1: The Circular magazine called it one of the great circles of all time.
2: Who
1: and I know
2: it
1: local
2: magazine?
1: Read the Circular magazine from the Center for
2: it's
1: Crop Circle Studies.
2: Magazine.
1: And I know people that live near your area who told me as soon as they saw it, they knew it had been made by aliens because they could feel the energy coming off. I will not reveal this person's name. This person said they, as soon as they saw it, they knew it had been made by aliens. They could feel the energy coming from it. And I do believe it generated energy. Maybe it wasn't made by aliens, but the circle is real. So the fact that you don't like the appearance of the circle doesn't mean that the other ones that you do enjoy weren't made by people. That's not very logical, is it?
2: No, it's not very logical. But, I mean, after 14 years of assiduous study, I have yet to have this position shaken.
0: All right, listen, we're coming down here. Michael, hold on. We're at the bottom of the hour, and I've got a break here. Dr. Simeon Hine and Michael Glickman from Great Britain. We'll be right back. This is Coast to Coast AM.

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1: Tell you something, folks. Great radio ain't made. It just... As a good friend of mine would say, well, all righty now. We have Dr. Simeon Hine, my guest tonight. And on a whim, Michael Glickman from Great Britain. I don't know if everybody's made it through the break. Let's quickly find out. Michael, are you still there?
2: I'm still here.
1: Oh, very good. And I trust that you, Dr. Hine, remain.
3: Yes, I'm here.
1: All right, I have a question for both of you. For you, Dr. Hine, Michael Glickman made, I think, an interesting charge when he asked or even stated that you had been seduced, that was the word he used, by the circle makers in Great Britain. Now, examine that possibility. Could he be right? Could you have been seduced?
4: I don't think so. Look, I'm a scientist, and I'm interested in data and information. And anyone who comes to me and says, look, I can offer you more information about the subject matter than you currently know, I'm willing to be open-minded and take a look. There was a time when Galileo went to the Pope and said, will you look through my telescope? And the Pope said, no, why should I look through your telescope? I know that the universe is finite and that we're the center of the universe. You see?
1: Yeah.
4: So how do we know when we should look through the telescope and when we shouldn't? Let's take the other point of view, Michael's point of view. Should I, if someone, when back in the year 2000, when a group came to me and said, would you like to see us make a circle at night? For me, that was the litmus test of whether all of Michael's claims all the years that I've heard him make, and I believed for a long time that humans could not make them, the only way to find out, Art, was to go out with my own eyes and see for myself. If I hadn't gone, I never would have known. And it really did change my point of view, but that's okay. We're all adults, and we can handle the truth. Both Michael and I believe that crop circles are the bones of God. I don't believe that God cares who makes his crop circles.
1: And for you, Michael, before we actually got you on the telephone, Dr. Hine referred to you as a fundamentalist when it comes to crop circles. And in fact, you did say that you wouldn't even be willing to watch an invitation to come out and see an intricate, very large crop circle being made, and that would seem to put you in that fundamentalist category.
2: It doesn't put me in that position. I've been sitting here during the break, and I've been terribly depressed by the fact that an important a program as important as the Art Bell Show is still sifting through the trivializations and patent falsehoods of this hoax business. I mean, it's been laid to rest. The research community now believes that the hoax thing is an interesting but trivial sideline which serves basically to reassure the frightened population. But there's been no solid evidence. And once again, I would counsel everybody to read my pieces, two of them, 80% proof on Swerve News website, which shows the level of integrity and discernment and scholarship which backs up these hoax claimants and hoax supporters.
1: But they, Michael,
2: are fundamentally deceivers.
1: Well, sure they are, Michael. But why would you refuse to see a demonstration of what otherwise you couldn't possibly and don't ascribe to human beings having done? I mean, proof that they in fact can do it. You wouldn't
2: I
1: want.
2: I know they can do a formation. I know this.
1: No, a large
2: intricate. I've seen dozens.
1: Michael, a large, intricate formation of the type you say humans can't do, that type, a demonstration of the big, really complicated ones, Michael, if they can demonstrate that to you, why not watch?
2: Well, I might be persuaded to watch, but I mean, fundamentally, I make most of my judgments from the design and the geometry. I am not a ground person. I'm a design and geometry person. And normally, I have to say, I can look at a photograph and I can perceive the man-made formation essentially, because they are incapable of designing a crop circle. They are capable of designing and making an imprint in the crop. But
1: well,
2: it does not have the proportion, the ingenuity, the inventiveness, the scholarship, the geometry of the real thing.
1: I would have believed exactly what you just said, Michael. And listen, we got to leave you at this point because the time is growing short. But I would have said exactly what you just said, Michael. Believe me, I would not have believed the hand of man could have done this. But if there is an opportunity presented to you to observe it as a scientist, an investigator, I don't think you can say no.
2: Can I tell you, every single summer, a TV company comes up and pays these guys a few thousand pounds to make yet another circle, and they make a circle, and then the TV company goes away and says, well, that proves it.
1: Mm.
2: It doesn't prove it. It doesn't actually demonstrate anything.
1: All right.
2: It simply trivializes the study.
1: All right, Dr. Hine, what about that?
4: From a statistical point of view, if you have a large enough group of man-made circles and you can see all of these things in them, the little signs and heating and bent nodes and exploded nodes and all those sorts of strange phenomena we talked about at the beginning of the show, if you can see those in enough of the man-made circles, after a while it constitutes a form of proof that unless you can demonstrate that the other formations are made in a different way, the only logical thing to conclude is that there, if it looks like a duck and walks like a duck, it's a duck. I mean, why make it more complicated than it has to be?
1: All right. Listen, Michael, thank you for being here this evening. I think you've added an important word to this. And so thank you, Michael. I'm sorry. I wish we had more time. So, Dr. Hine.
4: Yes.
1: Have you had it? I'm just asking you straight out now. Have you personally gone up on a hill or wherever you were, and have you seen somebody make a 10-acre, a complicated, precise monster, the likes of which we've all seen? Have you seen humans do that or not?
4: I haven't seen a 10-acre one.
1: Not the little ones, Doctor.
4: No, the one, you know, we made one in 2001 that was 300 feet across, Art. 300 feet is pretty big. It's the size of a football field. And again, it's on the Opening Minds website. It's on the back cover of Opening Minds. We made that with beginners in 5 hours. It just seems to me a logical extension. If you had 10, 20-year-olds or people in that age group who had a lot of experience, you could do a big one. But I can't prove that. It's just my belief system based on what I've seen.
1: Oh, but proof, yeah, is important. And you are telling me you did make the statement tonight that in your opinion, even the big,
4: yes,
1: giant, complicated ones were darn well man-made.
4: Well, you know, Occam's razor says do not multiply entities beyond necessity. If someone can present to me any evidence, again, I'm open to the evidence. If someone can show me any evidence that the bigger ones are somehow made by someone different than the medium ones that I've seen done, I'm willing to see that, but I haven't seen the evidence for that. And I would encourage...
1: But Doctor, yes, you're making such a claim, against just me, the commoner, who looks at this thing 10 acres big, and it looks like it would have taken millions of man hours, and even then it would have just seemed impossible for man to have done it without traces, even with the ditches there, the way you were talking about it, and all the rest of it. So isn't the burden of proof, if you're going to make this claim, on you? Show us something 10 acres and complicated, and then, well, then fine. What choice do we have?
4: There are some on my website that are very large, that we know were filmed and that are man-made. I don't see any difference between those, Art, and any ones that are just slightly larger. I mean, just because you have a larger chicken doesn't mean that it's not related to the smaller chickens. It just means it had more Wheaties.
1: All right.
4: That's my view. But I would just encourage Coast listeners to not believe Dr. Simeon Hine or Michael Glickman, but go out yourself and find a farmer and make your own circle and make your own mind up.
1: There,
4: I don't want to convince anybody of any position. Make your own mind up.
1: There is that. First time caller line. I want to get some callers in. You're on the air with Dr. Simeon Hine. Hello. Hello.
3: Yes.
1: Hello. Go ahead, sir.
3: I apologize for the cell phone signal.
1: That's all right.
3: My name's Rob. I've just entered Louisville, Kentucky. My question, doctor, is have any experiments been done on the crop circles to see if there's any simultaneous activity in the circles in different locations or possibly synchronized activity between similar shaped crop circles at the same time?
4: Yeah, that's a really good question. That brings up another area we haven't talked about tonight.
1: All right.
4: It's the telepathic experiences in crop formations.
1: All right, let's hear about it.
4: Yeah, there are many instances. And again, this is something that I'm just relaying to you from things that I've been told by the circle makers. I haven't seen it myself, but I've seen the patterns they've done, where they later found out that a circle that they made, someone had drawn the exact same circle and had never told them about it, and yet they went out and made it, and it had already been drawn 2 weeks ago by someone else. Or other cases, a circle maker had the feeling to go out and make a circle. He later found out the shape he made was the exact shape that a group was meditating upon about a half mile away. And so I think that's an example of the kind of simultaneity that we see in crop formations. It's quite interesting.
1: Is that mind reading or is that mind controlling?
4: We don't know. We don't know the direction of the causality. Did the group cause that pattern, or did this person have the idea and give it to the group, or is it, you know, parallel universes that's happening simultaneously? I don't know. But it's another interesting phenomenon that happens around these formations.
1: All right. Doctor, I didn't notice what I would classify as a great deal of love professionally between you and, say, Michael Glickman, and probably quite a bit of the crop circle investigative community in general. Would you think that to be true, not just of Michael Glickman, but of a lot of the mainstream, researchers into crop circles? At odds with them at the moment?
4: I don't feel at odds with them. I feel that we're all entitled to look at the information and come to our own conclusions.
1: Well, they seem to feel at odds with you then.
4: Yes, and there's oftentimes in scientific debate and change when people don't agree, and I think that we have the right to disagree respectively. We don't have to call each other names and say foul things about each other. We don't need ad hominem attacks. We don't need to attack each other. We need to look at the evidence, the data, and decide, what are these crop formations and what do they mean to us, and how can we interact with them in a way that's, you know, beneficial to all of us? I think that's the real question.
1: Why do you think that Michael, when presented with your question about whether he would be willing to come and observe a demonstration, said no? Why do you think he said no? That shocked me.
4: This is a position I've never understood either from a lot of the researchers. Why will they not go? We were not the first people that Matt Williams and his group approached. We were the only people that said yes. We were not seduced beyond, believe me, we were quite curious. I had heard Michael Glickman and many other researchers say, this cannot be done, and if you can prove otherwise, I'd love to see it. So when I got this opportunity, I jumped on the opportunity. But the case is, I think many researchers are afraid of the truth. They have such a vested interest in people not making them that I think they've lost sight of the real importance of the crop circle phenomena as a whole, because lots of different sources make crop circles, to be honest. And for some reason, they've gotten hooked into just one aspect of the whole phenomena, and they're defending it.
1: Well, you know, this is rough because crop circle researchers are themselves already way the hell out on a limb with respect to mainstream science. They're way out there.
4: And then they're maybe afraid of...
1: And here you guys are batting each other around on the end of the limb, and I hear a cracking sound.
4: I think the whole point is to get to the truth, and I think the public needs to make their own minds up about it. But let me just tell you a quick anecdote about that. After I was involved in watching the Cheryl 2000 formation, a very well-known researcher in England came up to me at a crop circle conference, and she said to me, what did you see out there, Simeon? And I told her. And she said, you know, I've known for 5 years they were all man-made. Once I made one with my husband, we knew that they were all man-made. And I said, well, why don't you tell people?
1: Yes.
4: She said, people are not ready for the truth. And besides, if I told the truth, some researchers would get very upset, and it might affect their health. And that was the end of the discussion. And this same person later wrote an email to a colleague of mine, said, those who know, don't tell. And I don't agree with that point of view. I think it's our job to, in a responsible way, if we uncover a very important truth, like other researchers have done in the past, we made, you know, reference to Galileo and Copernicus. I think even though if the mainstream doesn't agree, you know, science is not a popularity contest, okay? It's just not a popularity contest.
1: All right, let's squeeze one more. And Wildcard Line, you're on the air with Dr. Hine. Hello.
5: Hello.
1: I can barely hear you.
5: Hello?
1: Yes, hello.
5: I have a question for your guest. I live up here in Idaho. My name is James, by the way.
1: Okay.
5: Up here in Idaho, we have, you know, a lot of wheat fields, corn fields, potato fields, and, you know, you have a lot of the good old farmers out there, and they've got their farm dogs with them. My question for your guest is, you know, when you go out there or when whomever goes out there to make the crops, A, how do you communicate with each other so that you get such a precise formation, and B, how do you do it so that you're so quiet while you're communicating to make such a precise formation that you don't get caught?
1: All right, those are really good questions. Doctor, they're so large that, right, how do these people...
4: I was really surprised to find that they use walkie-talkies.
1: Walkie-talkies.
4: Yeah, and they're set to pretty low volume, and they talk into them at a reasonable volume. They dim all of their lights to a high degree. They even put tapes over their LED flashlights, the ones that are often so advertised on Coast that I use all the time. By C. Crane and other companies. Those are taped over with a really lot of tape. Even when I was filming once, they said my eyepiece was leaking too much light from the camcorder. That's how sensitive you get. Well, the bottom line is, at 2 a.m., almost everyone's asleep. And so even if there's a little bit of noise out there, you're just not going to hear it inside the house.
1: Uh-huh.
4: They have learned how to do this, and they also use the rope when they're using the surveyor's tape.
1: Yes.
4: One tug might mean come closer, and two tugs might mean go farther back. And there's different ways of communicating in the dark, kind of like you might imagine the Navy SEALs communicating. You've seen they have hand language and different ways of communicating quietly. It's kind of similar.
1: So they're like a SEAL team in the middle of the week.
4: You know, it feels like that sometimes. They're very serious about this. They don't want to get caught because some have been arrested. And Matt Williams.
1: You see, so many of the researchers say, but there's never been an arrest.
4: Well, actually, Michael Glickman engineered the arrest of one of the circle makers that wanted to show him how he did it, to Matt Williams. And then Michael's open about it.
1: Now, wait a minute. Why would Michael have somebody arrested who's doing something for him?
4: No, he wasn't doing it for Michael, but this researcher wanted to show Michael at one point, and he sent us plans ahead of time. And he sent them to Whitley Strieber. And these plans were later used as evidence against him in a trial, and he had to pay a $150 fine. The judge slapped him on the wrist and said, you know, we don't mind if you make crop circles, Matt, but can you pay the farmer ahead of time? You know, and that was the end of it. But, people have been arrested, and they don't want to get caught. And let me go back to one quick thing you said before.
1: It's going to have to be fast.
4: Well, they don't. Most of them don't want to be known. They like us enjoying the mystery of it, and this is why only a few of them have come forward in the past.
1: Well, listen, my friend, it has been great.
4: Art. I really enjoyed it, and thanks so much for this show.
1: You bet. Thank you very much, and good night.
4: Okay,
1: I'm going to definitely give a lot of thought to this program tonight and to what's been said on both sides. I'm going to give it a great deal of thought because, honestly, previously, and I'm not sure that I've let go of it, my view was, with respect to some of these circles, it certainly would have been, and I think I still believe it, impossible for man to have done. I'm certainly not as... cemented in my position as Michael Glickman, and I would dearly love to see a demonstration of something of that magnitude. And one thing that I brought out of all of this, I think, is that there has been no demonstration, maybe of what the doctor called big, but no demonstration of some of the complex circles that we've seen appear on our Earth. So, once again, something to think about. But then again, that's what this program is all about. From the high desert, here's Crystal. She knows how to say goodbye. See you next weekend.
6: Good night.

0: And now, back to the best of Art Bell.
1: Zachariah Sitchin, one of a small number of Orientalists who can read the Sumerian clay tablets, which trace Earth's and human events to their very earliest times, was born in Russia, raised in Palestine, where he acquired a profound knowledge of modern and ancient Hebrew and of other Semitic and European languages. The Old Testament and the history and archaeology of the Near East. He graduated from the University of London, majoring in economic history, having attended the London School of Economics and Political Science, and after a writing career as a journalist, began writing his Earth Chronicle series of books. Many thousands of years ago, a race of extraordinary visitors to planet Earth deciphered the cosmic code and used genetic engineering to short-circuit evolution and bring about us, Homo sapiens. Their footprints include the vast monolithic structures on Earth and the surface of Mars. Zachariah Sitchin, internationally acclaimed author, biblical scholar, and Orientalist, reconstructed in his books the events on Earth from the time the Anunnaki, those who from heaven came to Earth, had come here for gold, created Adam as a primitive worker, and after the deluge gave mankind increasingly sophisticated knowledge every 3,600 years when their planet, Nibiru, comes closer to Earth. But the knowledge embedded in the cosmic code, his latest book, by the way, remained an enigma. And so we'll ask him about cosmic code, and here he is once again on the program, Zachariah Sitchin. Welcome back to the program, Zachariah.
2: Good evening, guys.
1: Great to have you. You are back in, where are you, in New York?
2: In New York, New York City.
1: New York City, okay. How many books now have you written?
2: Eight.
1: Eight books.
2: Eight. And they've been translated into 14 languages, and I have a worldwide interest in what I had to say, and I'm really happy to be on your program, Art, after some brief interval, thank God only brief.
1: Yes, well, there should be, then there will be another brief interval, and you promise me that you will come and spend more time next time.
2: I always keep my promises.
1: Okay, good. I think everybody should be familiar with your theory of the 12th planet, but maybe you could take 1 second for those new listeners, and there are many, who have never heard it, and tell them what it is.
2: Okay, if there are still any that are left that are not familiar, but briefly it is my 8th book started with the 12th planet 22 years ago, and it's still going strong, and it dealt with the issue of, are we alone? Are we alone in the universe? Are we alone in our solar system? And it answered the question by saying, based on archaeological evidence and texts that were considered sacred in antiquity, and some of them, like the Bible, are still held sacred and divinely inspired to this day. And the answer was that, yes, there is one more planet, not out there, light years away from us, but in our own solar system, from which intelligent beings started to come and go between their planet and our planet about 450,000 years ago. As you mentioned, their purpose for coming here was selfish. They needed gold, which is still the only, perhaps, retainer of value compared to the paper currencies that are current.
1: Zachariah, let me ask you this. Why did they need gold? I've always wondered about that. I understand why we consider gold to be valuable, but of what value was it to them?
2: Well, not for coins and not for currency and not for jewelry, but because this is the evidence, the answer that comes to us from primarily the Sumerian writings. They apparently were losing atmosphere on their planet, which depended on its internal heat and on its own atmosphere. And if they would have lost it, they couldn't survive. And they tried to create a shield of gold particles to protect their atmosphere and their planet and to be able to survive. And they, at the beginning, they thought they'll get gold here the easy way from the waters of the Persian Gulf, but when it didn't work, they went to Southeast Africa, started mining, and there's evidence of mining 80 and 100,000 years ago. And at some point, when the few of them who were here, astronauts who were turned to the job of toil in the mines, mutinied. A Sumerian text describes very vividly the mutiny. Any of your listeners who have access to ancient literature may look up the so-called epic or myth of Atrahasis. And in the course of the mutiny, the chief scientist, his name was Enki, said, I have a solution. Let us create a Lulu Amelu, a primitive worker. And when the others questioned him, said, how can you create a new being? He said, oh no, the being that we need already exists. All we have to do is put our genetic mark on it. And then there are texts that describe a course, a trial and error of genetic engineering, trying to combine their genes with those of the hominids that already existed on Earth until finally a perfect model was achieved. And what I'm doing, Art, in my new book is not just retelling this general tale, but what I said to myself is, if we would know, like a watchmaker, who, if he knows how the watch was put together, knows how to repair it, if we would study those ancient texts in detail, step by step, of how the genetic combination process took place, and such texts exist, we would be far ahead in repairing the genetic defaults that are really the cause of our sicknesses. So what I've done in this new book, The Cosmic Code, is really take it from the general to the individual. There was the general story, which I've told in the previous books.
1: Yes.
2: And now I'm dealing with the issue of how can it affect, how can it cure each one of us individually?
1: How can it affect, how can it cure each one of us individually? What is the answer to that question? In other words, what is there in the cosmic code that would be of interest to or value to an individual?
2: There are, for example, texts that describe how the two Anunnaki, the chief scientist and the chief medical officers, trying to bring about what they call the perfect model, the Adam, how they tried by adding or detracting or subtracting this gene or that gene, came up with beings that had some defect. For example, if they did it this way, then the being that they produced had only one kidney, or was deaf, or some of them described what we call a genius or some idiots or idiot savants that have a very low IQ, but they can really play fantastic music. They can remember music without notes. And all these instances are described in the text. What I'm saying that if others, not me, because I'm not a biologist, I can read ancient tablets, but I'm not a biologist, I'm not a geneticist, but I see enough there that if people who are in the field and who are providing us almost daily with these headlines that here they find a way how to
1: yes.
2: reach the stem cells, and here they find a way how to fight cancer, etc.
1: Yes.
2: If they would see detail by detail how we were made, how we were created step by step genetically, there would be a shortcut, and time would be saved, and they would be able to cure us and help avoid the maladies, especially the genetic ones, much quicker.
1: Well, we are then actually the descendants. We are the slaves of extraterrestrial visitors, slaves. We were created to dig for gold, to mine for gold for the Anunnaki. Now, we are...
2: At the beginning.
1: At the beginning, yes. But now, now we are unraveling the human genome. As you said, we're getting very close. Just a few more years. And my question, Zachariah, is when we do unravel it and we begin to modify our own genetic structure and use more of our brains and cure our sicknesses... the next time the Anunnaki come back, they're going to be rather surprised, aren't they?
2: I don't think so, because at the beginning, indeed, they just needed us for manpower, creating us as hybrids, and then through a second genetic manipulation, which is the story of Adam and Eve in the Garden of Eden, gave us the ability to procreate. But after the flood, after the deluge, they treated us as partners, not as workers for them, not as slaves, and started to give us knowledge, we call it civilization. And again, the texts, which I now go into detail in this new book, The Cosmic Code, describe the methods by which that knowledge was transmitted and given to us. And because I've wondered, for example, many are familiar with the biblical tale of Moses going up to Mount Sinai and God dictating to him for 40 days and 40 nights information or instructions,
1: yes,
2: which he spread over pages and pages and pages in the Bible. And all that was, according to the same Bible, written on just two stone tablets. So in what language was the dictation made? How could so much information be contained just on two tablets which Moses could carry? There are Sumerian tales how much vaster information was carried on whatever, computer chips. I say this because we don't know better technologically, that could be hundreds of them carried in one hand. So in what language, in what code? Because all that, as is clear from both the Bible and from Mesopotamian texts, was transmitted through encoding in a kind of a shorthand. And I'm trying to give the answer is the new book. And that information is also the basis for all the prophecies and other events that happened in the last millennium B.C. So it is a vast yarn. I'm trying to tell it in the new book as concisely as possible with illustrations, etc. And hopefully it will serve its purpose, and that is to stimulate interest by people whose business or profession it is to look at those ancient texts now with a more microscopic and believing eye.
1: Would you please, now, when we talked the other day, before you came on the program, you told me about a Catholic priest who had been following your work.
2: Yes.
1: Father Charles Moore.
2: Yes.
1: And I'm going to have Father Moore on Thursday night.
2: Wonderful.
1: So he's going to be here. I am very, very curious how a Catholic priest embraced your information, Zachariah. How did that happen?
2: Well, he should really speak for himself, but may I say this, about 2 years ago, a Sitchin Studies Day was conducted in Denver, and he was one of the participants that contributed to the studies of that day. Others were some college professors and others. And all those proceedings are available in a book titled Of Heaven and Earth, and I hope we'll tell people how they can get it. And so they can read and not just wait for the interview with you. But what he said was this, that number one, what I did was I provide a bibliography of the Bible. I give all the ancient sources on which the Bible is based. So to understand the Bible, read Sitchin, he said. Secondly, he said, in order to grasp the immensity of a cosmic God, with a capital G, you have to accept the evidence of gods present on earth with a small g, which were the Anunnaki, those who from heaven to earth came. And if as I point in this new book, if you understand that they too had God with a capital G, the one that we really should accept and venerate, the cosmic God, then he says everything falls into place, and any doubts people have about the veracity of the biblical story falls away, and the whole thing becomes much clearer. There were messengers, there were emissaries of the creator of the universe who came here. You ask me why did the Anunnaki come here? They thought that they're coming for their own selfish purposes.
1: Mm.
2: But indeed, they were only carrying out some cosmic plan by the God of the whole universe. And I have no doubt, and the book also deals inter alia with the issues of what is the difference between fate and destiny, that we too have a destiny. The fact that we were genetically engineered is not an accident. Is not the will of just some visitor to Earth 300,000 years ago. I think this is part of the destiny, part of the godly, with the capital G, plan, and that one day we will repeat the same thing. We will go to some other planet and for our own selfish reasons and end up doing the same thing and carrying the seed of life from one planet to another, from one solar system to another.
1: Well, isn't there a pretty good parallel, Zachariah, in what early Americans did with slaves from Africa? Isn't it very much like that in a lot of ways? We brought them here to work for us, didn't we?
2: Yes, that was the excuse.
1: And we sort of kept them down and in their place for so many, many years. And then finally there was a kind of a consciousness-raising on our part, not just theirs, but ours as well. And you're saying that cosmically, basically, the same thing occurred with the Anunnaki.
2: Yes, you can find many parallels in that.
1: Yes. All right, stay right there. We're at the bottom of the hour. Zachariah Sitchin is my guest. His latest book is The Cosmic Code. It begins to get very specific from the Sumerian text about the message and what it can do for you, what it can do for us. I'm Art Bell. This is Coast to Coast AM.

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1: It is. And my guest is Zachariah Sitchin. He is known.

0: Reveal the nature of prophecy in the Old and New Testaments and the secret code that links mankind to the stars. In doing so, he reconstructed the dramatic events of the last millennium BC when a god, small g, returned to Earth and another came back from exile and the last king of Babylon heard prophecies of the end days. And I still have a hard time, Zechariah, understanding how any Catholic priest could accept the presence of gods with small g's.
1: Well, you'll have Father Charlie
0: to ask,
1: and I think he's a better man to answer than me. I'm not a Catholic priest, but all those that truly believe in the biblical tales believe in angels, believe in emissaries, and that's really what the Anunnaki or gods with the gods of antiquity with the small g were. They were just emissaries and angels. And once you read the word, for example, the term angel, which in Hebrew is malach, literally means emissary. Does not mean one with wings, means emissary. So it is very easy once you grasp the difference between God, the Creator, with the capital G, and his emissaries with the small g. I think everything falls into place, but you will have him to ask. But may I say this, Art, when I, in my writings, or now on the air, speak of the ancient texts with all their information, genetic information, encoding information, etc., people may say, well, we don't read Sumerian, we don't read Akkadian, we don't even know Hebrew, so we sort of have to take what Zechariah Sitchin says in trust, though there's no argument by anybody that those texts exist and they say what they say, except other scholars say, well, yes, there is such a text, but this is a myth. And I say, no, it's not a myth. These things really happen. But there's evidence all around us. And I've been traveling, sometimes by myself to research, sometimes with the small groups of my fans, to look at the evidence which is spread, as you said, both in the old world and the new world. And I've been just barely 2 months ago in Syria and Lebanon. In Lebanon, there's a place called Baalbek, which anyone can visit. Now it's a little more safer than it used to be. In the Cedar Mountains there, the Sumerian text, they call it the landing place. It is a immense structure with an immense stone platform that rises many, many feet, almost 100 meters high, built of colossal stone blocks, some of them weighing well over 1,000 tons each, which someone in antiquity, according to the evidence even before the flood, quarried, picked up, and put in place stone upon stone that withstood all the earthquakes and other natural and man-made assaults on the place. And when I was there trying to figure out whether it was really a landing place, the way the Sumerians called it. And then, just 2 weeks later, it was at Cape Canaveral, the night there was a launch there of the shuttlecraft, I realized that indeed this was a giant stone-made launching pad. If you go to Jerusalem, the so-called newly opened archaeological tunnel,
0: mm-hmm.
1: along the Western Wall, and I say that Jerusalem served after the flood as mission control center, you also come upon three colossal stone blocks weighing almost 600 tons each that somebody again quarried, brought over, and then placed in place, not on the ground, but lifting them and pushing them into place. And that's something, other evidence of pre-diluvial or certainly prehistoric activities by someone that people can see with their own eyes. There's even, I'm sorry, a much smaller object. I take pride in achieving

0: great achievement that the Archaeological Museum in Istanbul in Turkey has kept an object that was discovered 25 years ago that really depicts a one-man spacecraft. And they did not put it on exhibit claiming that it's a fake. I showed them that there is reason to doubt whether it is a fake. Maybe it is not a fake. And persuaded them to put it on exhibit so that people could come and judge for themselves. So there's evidence like that all around us. People do not have to devote their lifetime to studying Sumerian or Akkadian or Egyptian hieroglyphics. And I really urge people to go to these various places, to the various museums. In the British Museum, and I give illustrations in my books, there is a round tablet that really depicts the route, the space travel route between Nibiru and our planet, which they call the seventh planet, as anyone would who comes in from the outside into our solar system. So the evidence is all around us, and I mention it, I show illustrations, but people can go and see with their own eyes, and I think this is really the beauty of the fact that they don't really have to rely on me saying this text says this or that text says that. People should really have an open mind and seek or search for the truth by themselves.
1: Zachariah, is humanity's destiny to become emissaries with a small g?
0: Absolutely. Absolutely. All the scriptures, if that's the right word to refer to them, say that the last things will be the first things. The first things are the last things. This is it was stated by all the prophets of the Old Testament. This is repeated in the New Testament book of Revelation. And there's no doubt, and this is part of the answer of this code, that how could prophecy exist unless somebody could refer to records or information of the first things and an indication that this will be repeated. There are cycles, there are repetitions, and not only for events on earth or not only the comings and goings every 3,600 years, but cycles like that and repetitions in the universe. And what was done to us, we will go and do to others. This is our destiny.
1: Well, it's the way it works with parents and children, so I imagine it would work that way between creators with a small g and their creations. I can imagine that would be true.
0: Yes.
1: Where is your book, Cosmic Code, now available?
0: Well, it's available in all major bookstores, but there are other things that are not readily available, like the book that I mentioned that records what Father Charlie Moore and others have said, which is of heaven and earth. There are two videos of mine, and if people would call, may I?
1: Yes.
0: 888-519-8481. I'll repeat, 888-519-8481. I think if they actually buy some of the video or this book of heaven and earth, they may even get as a bonus, as a special for my appearance on your talk show, Art, the Cosmic Code for free. So.
1: Okay, that's the number again is 888-519-8481. Is that correct? Is that right? 888-519-8481.
0: Yes.
1: Okay. You just cited some archaeological evidence, very ancient evidence. What other evidence would you cite? There are many people who say if all this was true, there should have been great amounts of evidence all over the earth, if not above, then
0: yes,
1: below ground.
0: Well, I mentioned some of the evidence, which people call archaeological evidence, but some, I know, question it by saying if they were really here, and if they came and went, and if they did this and they did that, where is the screwdriver? This is how we among us say it's the question of the missing screwdriver.
1: Yes.
0: But my answer is this. If they had the technology 450,000 years ago to come and go between their planet and our planet, what would be our technology in 450,000 years from now?
1: Hard to imagine.
0: Will we still be using screwdrivers? Will we still be using computers based on electronics? Or will we, as the indication is, and I deal with it in my new book, will we use DNA for computing, for retaining and transmitting information? Will we be using metals that rust? Or will we use biodegrading materials? So in order to answer or deal with this question, that we seek the evidence based on what we know. I sometimes say, I show an illustration of two astronauts, two Anunnaki, saluting a rocket ship. But I myself, if this were shown to me 50 or 100 years ago, I would say, well, there are two beings saluting a very large pencil. And if somebody would say, no, that's a rocket,
1: yes.
0: I would say, what? A rocket? What's a rocket? So we are all, I myself included, we are captives of our technology. When the text describes how the Anunnaki had or retained or kept their information on some tiny bits of something, I say, well, it's something like computer chips. But will we use computer chips 500,000 years from now? Will we use... I sometimes say it is really funny to me, all this search called SETI, you know, search for extraterrestrial intelligence.
1: Yes, I interview
0: not for beings, but for intelligence.
1: Intelligence, yeah.
0: Out there, and it's done with the aid of looking for radio waves. And I say, how fortunate we are that the search is done today and not 100 or 200 years ago, because then the search would be for evidence of bonfires. Because isn't that how you signal from one mountain,
1: yes,
0: or one place to another? Why not telepathy? Why not laser beams? Why not? I don't know. So just to assume that our technology is the dominant in the universe is really, well, I don't want to use any harsh language. It is not reasonable.
1: Zachariah, who was Jesus? Was Jesus the Son of God with the big G?
0: Well, I have not dealt yet in my books with this issue. And the question does come up. You know, I've been traveling, I've been addressing large audiences or having interviews on the air, and I feel like that there's a need. I really must deal with this issue, and
1: yes,
0: to me, it is not the question of was a certain person the Son of God, because this really diminishes the subject or the fact that so many millions venerate this personality. Because there were many others, there were Egyptian pharaohs before Jesus who claimed that they are sons of God. Alexander the Great rushed from Macedonia to an oasis in Egypt, and that some say was the real reason for his conquest, in order to verify a rumor that existed in the court of Macedonia that his real father was not King Philip, but was an Egyptian god, the god Thoth. And he went all the way to the oasis of Siwa to consult there an oracle and said that this was confirmed. So to call somebody the Son of God was really not only nothing new, but was, I think, even degrading. I think the issue is that at that time there was messianic expectation that things would happen, that a contact with the cosmos, with God, with the capital G, is imminent. And I think this is really the issue to face or tackle, which I intend to do, hopefully, in one more book.
1: Well, good.
0: Concerning Jesus.
1: Is it possible, I have something for you to consider, Zachariah, that if we had a sample of the DNA of Jesus, now there are many recorded miracles performed by Jesus, Is it possible that if we had a sample of his DNA, that we would find subtle or even large differences in the DNA?
0: Well, this is a hypothetical question. You may be really making a very important suggestion, because if indeed the what is it called in Turin, the Shroud of Turin,
1: yes,
0: contains remainders of the blood of Jesus, then it has the DNA of Jesus.
1: Yes, that's correct.
0: And I think that what you have just asked as a question should be made into a very forceful suggestion, and something that whoever possesses that shroud, I don't know if it's the Vatican or just a certain church in Italy, in one place, I think, Art, that you really raised a tremendous issue, and something that ought to be done and not just to be speculated upon.
1: All right. We have very little time, of course. East of the Rockies, you're on the air with Zachariah Sitchin. Where are you, please? Where are you, sir?
2: I'm in Babylon.
1: Babylon.
0: Babylon?
2: Yes. Babylon, Long Island.
1: Babylon, Long Island, New York. All right.
2: Sort of appropriate name, right?
1: Yes, indeed.
0: Yes.
2: Mr. Sitchin, in your Sumerian writings, where these non-human beings came down and talked to the Sumerians, they mentioned the planets as they telling how the origin of the Earth, how we were knocked out of orbit. Like these planets had a consciousness, and I was just wondering why these why they would relate the story like that. Is it possible that they believe that planets have a consciousness to them, some sort of intelligence?
0: No, not consciousness is not the right word, but they did consider those who came to Earth as visitors and taught the Sumerians. They did consider planets as living objects, not as dead bodies, but it's something that has its own life cycles and history and origin and a beginning and an end, perhaps. So to them, planets were living organisms, the way the Greeks later on referred to Gaia. And there's a whole discussion, I mean, even academic circles, they call the theory of Gaia that planets are really living organisms.
1: Well, yes, there's also... there are also modern astronomers, like Professor Van Flandren, who believe that there is a great deal of energy within all planets, and that suns, in fact, derive their energy from the planets that revolve around them. And that, of course, would answer the question of how Nibiru is able to survive, though it travels far outside the sphere of our sun in a very long cycle. So there are even modern astronomers that I think support a lot of what you say, Zachariah. Yeah. Listen, we're out of time. See, we're out of time already. We just got started.
0: Well, I'll come back, Art, I promise.
1: All right, you really must do that, all right?
0: Thank you.
1: In the meantime, I wish you all the luck with your new book. Where are you going to be?
0: Right now, I try to sleep in my own bed for a week or two, because I've been invited to speak, and I did speak in Vienna and in Zurich and in Mexico, and I've been all over, and it's time to stay put to celebrate Thanksgiving with my family, and welcome the new year.
1: Good for you, Zachariah. Next time, a longer show, my friend.
0: Thank you.
1: Good night.
0: Good night.
1: That is Zachariah Sitchin, upon which so many people base their work. I'm Art Bell, and this is Coast to Coast AM.

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1: It certainly is. We spent the last hour with Zachariah Sitchin, who promises a longer stay next time. Coming up in a moment, we're going to take a ride indeed with Neil Donald Walsh. And I've been receiving calls lately and email and faxes about something called Conversations with God. Conversations with God is a current bestseller. It's on the bestseller list. And I began getting calls, I don't know, about a week ago, a couple of weeks ago. People would say things like, you know, Art, you really should read Conversations with God. In it, you will find out that there is no right, there is no wrong. Hitler is in heaven. To which I must admit I responded in somewhat of a slightly less than humored way. However, as you know on this program, you know me, I'll do anything. And so, I have connected with Neil Donald Walsh, and we'll find out if that was in or out of context, and exactly what he means by conversations with God. That would be the one with the big G. So in a moment, Neil Donald Walsh. I've got a couple of announcements I'm going to make, and then off to Neil Donald Walsh and Conversations with God. It's going to be very, very, very interesting. This is a once-a-year deal with a very small window. I have two books I've written. One called The Art of Talk, about me life, talk radio behind the scenes. It is a very frank, honest, blunt, sometimes probably too blunt book, for which I'm still in great deal of trouble with a lot of people. A lot of trouble. It's in hardback. It's 260 pages with 60 photos, never before published. That's right, never before. And includes, it just sort of includes everything. It's about my life. So if you're curious about me, it's $24.95 hardcover, and you can get an autographed edition for just a very little while here. Around Christmas. I do this around Christmas, and guess what? I think this is going to be the last year, because I can't do it anymore. And then my other book, The Quickening, also was way up on the bestseller list, and continues to sell like crazy, basically, because what was written then is coming true now. The Quickening is about everything, actually, that we're going through, weather changes, a move toward world government, changes in society, volcanoes, earthquakes, tornadoes, the environmental changes we're seeing, political, social changes we're seeing. It might have almost been considered to be prophecy then, fulfilled now. I think you'll be shocked when you read it. Anyway, around Christmas time, for a little few days, we offer you The Art of Talk and The Quickening together. Actually, have we ever done that before? No, really, we haven't. In hardback. Both autographed. And when I say this is going to go on only a few days, I mean it. So, I think one of them will run out quite quickly of stock. So, the deal is two autographed hardcover books for $44. And 95 cents, plus shipping and handling. You can call 24 hours a day. If you can't get through now, get through tomorrow or soon. The number is 1-800-864-7991. That's 1-800-864-7991. Now, I'm getting a lot of emails every day now since I announced this last night. I was filled with emails. I didn't get the number. Please write the number down. I'll give it one more time. And this offer will last cosmically for a blink. Believe me, I can only sign so many books. It's 1-800-864-7991. Now, I want to remind everybody, actually, I want to tell you one other thing, tentatively. Not tentatively, for sure, I will be here through Thanksgiving doing live talk radio. Not going to take any days off for Thanksgiving. However, next week, for a day or two, I am going to Vancouver, and I am going to play myself. I'm actually going to play myself in an episode of Millennium. I've been invited to do that, and I've been invited to do many television shows, and I've never been able to play myself, and so this one intrigued me, so I'm going to fly to Vancouver and get to play Art Bell in a Millennium episode. It should be a lot of fun. All right, comes now Neil Donald Walsh, who I think is down in Arizona, Sedona perhaps, on vacation. Supposed to be on vacation, aren't you?
2: Yes, that's right, I am.
1: So, some kind of vacation, huh? Doing an all-night radio program.
2: Well, people want to know.
1: People want to know is right. Now, I'm one of those people, and I'll start off perhaps where I ought not start off. I've had these calls. Neil, saying, you've got to read Conversations with God. And it is a current bestseller. I see it going up with a bullet on the lists now. And people would tell me, Art, the basic premise is there is no right, there is no wrong, Hitler's in heaven. And I admit, faced with that, I guffawed a bit and reacted poorly. So I guess we should begin there. Is that way out of context?
2: Yes, it is. It's not the basic premise of any one of the three books or of the trilogy in total, and it really is taking one or two sentences from 1,000 pages of writing out of context and trying to say that it's the basic premise, and that would be a gross misrepresentation of the material. If that were the basic premise, I would expect people to be very upset, very angry, and not understanding at all what the books are trying to do.
1: Okay.
2: And I don't imagine the book would be... Book number one has been on the bestseller list, the New York Times bestseller list, for 102 weeks.
1: Wow.
2: And book number three... has now joined book number one on the bestseller list. It'll be number four next week on the Times list, and book number one is number nine. So two books in the top ten. And I think the reason for that is, Art, that there is a huge hunger in this country for a movement to a larger awareness. We are losing patience with ourselves, and we're seeking answers.
1: I couldn't agree more. Let us just take the title of the book, Conversations with God. I'm sorry to say I have not read them, but maybe that's fortunate in a way, because I will ask questions from the point of view of somebody who has not yet read them. Is it literal? Does it mean that you have had conversations with God?
2: I believe that I have had, and if I didn't believe that I have had, I wouldn't have allowed the book to be titled that. But I also believe that all sorts of people are having conversations with God. That is the point of the trilogy. That is the premise of the three books, that God is talking with us all the time, that conversations with God were never meant to be one way, as in we say our prayers and hope that they're heard, mm-hmm. but that in fact God is conversing with all of us all the time by a variety of means, and we sometimes call that inspiration, we sometimes call it intuition, and we call it by a variety of names.
1: Right.
2: But But if someone says, well, I call it having conversed with God, then perhaps they're open to some level of criticism. But I sincerely and honestly believe that I had a direct inspiration from God at a moment in my life when I had really bottomed out and was ready to leave the planet. I mean, I was contemplating suicide.
1: You were.
2: I was indeed.
1: What was going on in your life?
2: In 1992, everything was falling apart for me at the same time. My relationship with my significant other was falling apart, and it wasn't the first one to do so, but another in a long series of relationships that I didn't seem to be able to hold together. My career had bottomed out, and I had tried everything I knew to keep it on track and get it on track, and my health was failing as well. And I was just under 50 years of age, 49 years old, and I thought, what is going on? What is it that I don't know, the knowing of which would change all of this? And I was furious, and I was livid with the universe, and I stomped out of the bedroom in the middle of the night one night, literally 4 o'clock in the morning, sat down on the couch in the dark, and cried out to God, all right, either give me an answer, or I'm out of here, I don't want to play anymore. And with that, in fact, I did receive an answer. I found a yellow legal pad on the coffee table in front of me. I flicked on a lamp, grabbed a pen, and I began writing out my anger on this yellow legal pad. What does it take to make life work?
1: Yes.
2: What have I done to deserve a life of such continuing struggle? And somebody, just tell me the rules. I promise I'll play. Just tell me the rules here. And with that, I heard in my mind, in my head, a thought. And the thought said, Neil, do you really want answers to all of these questions, or are you just simply venting? And I said to myself, I was a bit frightened by this thought because the thought was so loud in my mind that it almost sounded as if someone had whispered that into my right ear.
1: Well, I think we all can discern in our own minds our thoughts. In other words, I know when I'm thinking a thought that is, or at least I hope I do, my original thought. Now,
2: yeah.
1: I have never heard what I consider to be an external voice. Maybe that's because I have never listened, or I have never asked. I don't know. But I think that I would know when I was hearing a true external thought. Or maybe that's, maybe I'm wrong. Maybe I wouldn't know.
2: Well,
1: maybe our mental wards across America are filled with people who hear voices. I mean, there would be that criticism, Neil.
2: No question, and I wouldn't blame anyone for being skeptical in the extreme when they hear what I have to say. But when I start explaining it, then all of a sudden more and more people say, well, you know, I can relate to that. I say to people, for instance, have you never really have a thought just pop into your head out of nowhere? Or been pondering a problem and had the solution just jump into your mind out of no place? And when I talk to engineers and people
1: who are...
2: And I have people say to me, oh, yes, that's happened to me often. I say, well, that's what I'm talking about here.
1: But, Neil, for example, I am now a broadcaster, but my early genesis in broadcasting was electronics. And I used to go to work, I was maniacal about it. I would go to work on a piece of electronic gear, and I couldn't figure out what was wrong, and I'd be testing and probing and shocking myself and getting in trouble. And I'd finally, in despair, tired, beaten up, defeated, go to bed, wake up the next morning, and immediately go to this piece of gear and figure out instantly what I had exhausted myself trying to figure out previously. The answer simply came to me. But why am I to imagine that this did not come from an unconscious concentration of neurons firing like crazy while I was sleeping in exhaustion? How am I to believe that I might have received it from an external source?
2: Well, it's not either or. It could be both and.
1: Okay. There are times. Now, life is nothing but a million choices, a million forks in the road, decisions. You can make the right ones, you can make the wrong ones. And if you listen to yourself carefully, intuitively, you inevitably make the right ones. That's what I believe to be true, but I don't know that I can ascribe those correct intuitive decisions to God. How do you?
2: I ascribe them to God. And I have no need for anyone else to use that language, and I have no need for anyone else to go there with me. I simply wrote in these books what my experience was and the description that I have honestly given them in my construction, in my experience, in my reality. It sure feels like God to me, and so I shared it that way, honestly and openly with people, saying to them, I have no need for you to believe this. I'm not proselytizing. I'm not trying to convince anyone of anything, but I'm sharing the experience from the For What It's Worth department, and 2 million people have said, hey, this is a fascinating piece of material. It's been translated into 24 languages.
1: Wow.
2: And it's selling around the world.
1: So, anyway, this voice that asked you if you really wanted the answer to these questions.
2: Yes.
1: There was no question in your mind when you heard this voice mentally that it was an external question, that it was not your own mind simply satisfying itself at a moment of crisis.
2: No, there was a question. There was a deep, no, I can't say there was no question. There was a question. I would be lying if I said that. I thought that I was talking to myself. I thought that I was giving myself answers or whatever, that I was thinking back and forth to my own mind, if you will, having a dialogue with another part of my mind. And I may still be doing that. That's a thought that I've had for a very long time. But I can tell you that as I continued the dialogue, I began asking questions like, what is this? Who am I talking with? But more importantly, I began receiving information that was of such a caliber and of such a quality and thoughts that I had never, ever had before in my life, even some constructions, theological and philosophical constructions, that I had never heard anywhere else, that were brand new to me, that I had not been exposed to before, that I could remember in my honest searching back to see, did I pick this up somewhere in 1956?
1: Sure.
2: And my honest evaluation of that whole experience, which went on for 6 years, was, you know, I don't know what else to call this. All I know is that I have been receiving information, if it's from a higher part of myself or from my subconscious. But then I said to God, how do I know this isn't just my imagination? How do I know this isn't just some part of my subconscious? And the answer I got was, it very well could be. Do you think that I would not use those tools? I will use every tool at my disposal to get through to you. The lyrics of the next song you hear on the radio. An article in a magazine left in a barbershop 3 months waiting for you to pick it up. Or your own imagination.
1: All right. Hold it right there, Neil. We're at the bottom of this hour. Neil Donald Walsh, the author of the trilogy, I guess now, Conversations with God, rocketing up the bestseller list, is my guest. I'm Art Bell. This is Coast to Coast AM.

0: Now, back to the best of Art Bell.
1: Back now to Neil Donald Walsh, author of the trilogy Conversations with God. And, Neil, I think you told us the genesis of all of this. How did it proceed from there? I mean, basically, you're getting answers that appear to be or seem to be external. And so you begin a dialogue.
2: Well, because those answers brought up other questions. It really wasn't intended to be a dialogue. I mean, I never thought, for one thing, I did not sit down to write a book, that's for sure. And I didn't even sit down to engage consciously in a dialogue. What happened was that the answers that I was given brought up other questions. And I found myself thinking those questions. And so, merely to keep track for my own edification, I had an idea. You know, I'm going to want to look at this again in the morning. And so I remember what happened to me here. So I wrote down the questions that I had that the first few answers brought up, and then I received answers to those questions, and I wrote down other questions that those answers eventuated, and I received other answers, and before I knew it, almost organically, I found myself involved in an on-paper dialogue.
1: Can you give us some examples of the early questions and answers that
2: Sure.
1: that you wrote down?
2: Well, why is life such a struggle? Why? What have I done to deserve a life of such continuing struggle? And the answer that I got, paraphrasing now, I don't have the material in front of me.
1: Well, hopefully God didn't say, life's a bitch, then you die.
2: No. The answer that I got was, life does not have to be a struggle. As I'm repeating this, by the way, now to you, it almost sounds sophomoric, but and perhaps to some ears it is sophomoric. But boy, at that point in my life, it opened a window onto a new understanding of how life operates. The answer I got was, life doesn't have to be a struggle, but you are certainly making it a struggle.
1: Mm.
2: And I said, well, how? What am I doing wrong? Somebody just give me the rules. Tell me the rules.
1: Gotcha.
2: And I was given a whole string of them. Your thoughts precede your reality. As you think, so shall it be. If you want to change your life, change your mind. I said, great, this sounds like Dale Carnegie and Norman Vincent Peale from 1947.
1: It does a little, yes.
2: No question. And the answer I got was, well, it is. All truth remains the same. You've been given this truth before, so has the human race, from 1,000 other sources in 1,000,000 other moments. When will you listen? And it got much more sophisticated than that, of course. I mean, in the 1,000 pages of dialogue, the material got very complex in some places, talking about the process by which human beings create their reality, the interaction of thought, word, and deed, and how those experiences produce outward manifestations in physical form.
1: Was there any point at which it became apparent to you that you were intended to take this dialogue past your own personal consideration and use and pass it on? I mean, was there ever an indication that you were supposed to write these books, that you were supposed to go out and proselytize?
2: Well, not that I was supposed to do the second, but yes, that I was supposed to do the first. I was never supposed to, and I'm not now supposed to be proselytizing, but yes, I was told quite specifically in the dialogue about 1/3 of the way through what turned out to be the first book, I was told directly, this will one day become a book. And I need you to know that I did not believe it. I turned away from that. I said, yeah, to myself, you and 1,000 other guys are going to sit down and write out your middle-of-the-night mental meanderings and send them to a publisher who's going to immediately jump on it and make it available to people worldwide. But in fact, that's exactly what's happened, much to my astonishment. And the books have, in fact, sold more than 2.5 million copies to date. And it's number one this week on the Los Angeles Times bestseller list.
1: I understand. I understand. I am curious about, actually, the first contact with the publisher, because actually that's what you were doing. You were going to a publisher with your middle-of-the-night musings, if you will, or your conversations with God.
2: Because the book said that this would one day become a book, and I have to tell you that I thought this is the greatest test of all. Because the chances of this stuff becoming a book and getting published have got to be 1 in a gazillion.
1: I'd have said that.
2: And so this is the best. I'm gonna type this stuff up and just send it unsolicited without even an opening letter. I didn't even put a letter in with it, Art. I simply sent the manuscript with a piece of torn-off yellow legal pad that just said, read any 10 pages. One sentence. N.D. Walsh. And sent it off to some publishers. 5, to be exact.
1: Mm-hmm.
2: And I thought, okay, here's the test. And by golly, I got a call from Hampton Roads, and they said, we love this stuff. We're going to put it out.
1: Wow.
2: And it went from there.
1: So... that's an amazing story. So you sort of just let it be a test. No fancy stuff. You just put a little sheet of paper on there and said, here, read.
2: Not even a covering letter. I literally tore off the bottom of the legal pad I was writing on, stuck it into the typewritten document, and just put in there, read any 10 pages, N.D. Walsh, and my phone number, and that was it.
1: There is a phrase used for what some people would suggest what you do is channeling. Is that not a fair description, or is that a fair description?
2: It's not an accurate one. I've been asked that question a million times, and I do not experience it as channeling. From what I know of channeling and what I've been told that channeling is, at least some people describe channeling as an experience where a person's body is taken over, where somehow their mind, their consciousness, whatever...
1: That's correct.
2: Gets out of the way and some other being comes through.
1: Correct.
2: This is not what happens to me, nor is it automatic writing. What it is really, if I had to give it a phrase, is inspired writing. It's what happened to Mozart when they said to him, how in the world did you produce that incredible music? And he said, I was inspired by God, and no one questioned it for a minute. They asked Thomas Jefferson, in 3 days you wrote this stuff? This is going to last 200 years. How did you do this in 3 days? And he may very well have answered to his closest friends, I feel that I was inspired by deity. And I don't think a single friend of his would have said, that's crazy, Thomas, why would you talk that way? They probably felt, after reading what he wrote, that he was. And so I genuinely feel, though I have no need for anyone to believe, that I was inspired by God to write what I wrote.
1: Well, I know one thing. You and I have some common friends from your background, and because of our business. And there are those who did not think much of you as a person in many years past. And they now, these very same people now, view you as a very different person, a completely changed person. Is that fair to say?
2: It's more than fair. It's extremely accurate. It's exactly what's true and exactly what's so. And I don't think that I was a very nice human being in many ways. I mean, all of us want to think that we are. Gosh, how bad can I be? But I've heard from enough people during those days and times that I was a tough person to be around. Selfish, arrogant, and many things that I don't like to own, but have to if I'm going to be fair to myself. And those things were all true about me, and I guess to some degree some of them still are. But I've learned a lot after this 1,000-page experience of mine, and if someone were to say to me, gosh, you've changed, I'd have to say, thank you, and I think you're right about that.
1: Mm-hmm. What would be the most important things that we would know that God said to you or tried to impart to you? I mean, there are basic questions that as human beings we all have about why we are here, what we're supposed to do here, what is the meaning of life, all these tremendously important questions. And I would presume that you asked or conversed with God on many of these topics.
2: Yes. And it was reduced to 3 statements, really. The whole trilogy came down to 3 statements. And I was told very directly, Neil, not only all of your problems, but truly all of the problems of the human race,
1: mm-hmm.
2: would be solved with the adoption of these 3 truths as functioning realities by people on the planet Earth.
1: Okay.
2: And they sound almost trite, almost naive, and almost simplistic, but here they are. Number one, we are all one. There's only one of us, and the idea that we're somehow separate from each other, as well as separate from God, is what has created most of the conflict and most of the difficulty that we and most of the unsolved problems that we face in our lives. The second truth, and I can go into that more deeply and will perhaps sometime, the second truth was and is there's enough. That if we adopted a two-word truth, there's enough love, there's enough time, there's enough money, there's enough food, there's enough oil, or whatever it is we imagine in the moment we need to somehow get through the moment, if we've got clear that there's enough, that we live in a world and in a universe of total abundance and of sufficiency, then we would also end much of the misery and the heartache that we have foisted upon our own planet in a day and age when 400 children die an hour of starvation. Mm-hmm. And the third truth that was given to me in the dialogue was the most esoteric, perhaps, the most not easily understood, in my mind at least. There's nothing that we have to do. We've been trying to solve our problems at the level of doing this for thousands and thousands of years. And the problem will be solved when we stop trying to do our way to a solution and start attempting to be the solution or to move into what the book describes in some considerable detail as the experience of being or beingness. And those are the three truths that were given to me, and of course they're elucidated, they're detailed over 1,000 pages of 6 years of writing that describe each of those truths.
1: Let's take each one of those on. We are all one. We are all one, as in a collective consciousness, Neil?
2: Yes, that's a very good way. That's a very good layman's way of describing it. That we all are a collective consciousness, individuated life forms, springing from, having been given birth by, and representing or representing the one being that is all there is. And so, yes, we are all part of a, for a lack of a more elegant word, a collective being that individuates itself as Art Bell and Neil Donald Walsh and all the rest of us. And when we get that, we are more than our brother's keeper. It goes way beyond you are your brother's keeper. It goes straight to you are your brother. There's no separation between you, and all separation between living beings is purely imagined. It's a useful imagining. It's a useful tool through which we might have our individuated experience for purposes that are outlined in the books and in many other esoteric writings, I might add. But nevertheless, it is a tool and an imagining and has nothing to do with ultimate reality.
1: So then there's probably even less than 6 degrees of separation between us.
2: I don't know how that's meant, but there is...
1: Well, there was a movie...
2: is that right?
1: Yeah.
2: Yes.
1: Which basically, the basic premise of which is that there is very little difference between anybody, very few degrees of separation between anybody. How we consider Art Bell and Neil Walsh and Tom Brokaw, and there's very little difference, frankly, between any of us.
2: That I have found that to be true when my eyes were open to it. And when one begins to function that way, and not merely think about that as a concept, but allow it to be a functioning reality, one's whole life changes. I mean, I find myself, as bad as I was years ago in the way I treated people, I can't talk to people that way anymore like that. I mean, I'm ashamed that I once did, because I realize that I'm talking to myself up. That's just me out there. There's no one else in the room.
1: There is enough. There is enough. That's an interesting concept, too. It refers to, among other things, the physical. You mentioned oil, resources, the Earth's resources. And I wonder exactly what that means. In other words, I wrote a book called The Quickening, and part of it deals with the environment. And when you look at the environment right now, and you look at the number of people on Earth, Neil, it does not seem like there's enough. And it seems like in our quest to raise eventually everybody to the standard of living we enjoy in this country, and I've done a lot of travel, and believe me, there are a lot of people who don't enjoy our standard of living, there's not going to be enough. And the environment appears to be very strained to the degree that things are beginning to happen. The weather appears to be changing. ice is breaking off from the Antarctic, holes are getting bigger in the ozone, signs of animals in our oceans, the coral reefs are dying, animals are beaching themselves at unprecedented rates, things are happening that would seem to indicate, like the canary down in the mine, that there's trouble directly ahead, and there's not enough. So what do you think was meant by there's enough?
2: Well, first of all, I agree with all of your observations, and there's a marvelous new book by Tom Hartman called The Last Hours of Ancient Sunlight, which echo everything you've just said as well. And and so I agree that in our relative world, things seem to have, and in fact do have, from my observation, a finite limit. Oil is not unlimited. Our resources are not unlimited. No particular resource is unlimited. What's meant, I think, by there's enough is two things that occur to me as I've tried to analyze what I was told. One, first of all, there's enough when we husband our resources appropriately and not squander them. And if we allow, for instance, just to use one simple example, topsoil. If we would stop using our topsoil the way we have been in the past 25 years on this planet and give our fields a chance to reconstitute themselves, we would find out that there is enough, but we refuse to do that because of the way we're farming these days, and so suddenly there is not enough topsoil,
1: right.
2: And in another 25 years there will be not enough at all. So one thing I've been told is that if we husband our resources appropriately and give ourselves a chance to regenerate, we will find that the system was built to regenerate itself like we grow new hairs. But there will not be enough hairs on my head if I insist on pulling them all out all at one time. And secondly, to expand the context of the discussion.
1: All right, we're very short on time here to the top of the hour, and we'll pick up on this when we come back. But what I want you to think about during the break is whether the husbanding of these resources that you just talked about is consistent with a capitalist economy, the one we system, in fact, the one that we enjoy here and are now spreading worldwide. This is Coast to Coast AM.

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1: Good morning. My guest is Neil Donald Walsh.

0: I love that line. Good morning, everybody. I'm Art Bell. Conversations with God. Three books, and book one and book three are on the bestseller list, actually, way up on the bestseller list. Neil Donald Walsh wrote them. He wrote them after literal conversations with God. And we're trying to learn exactly what it is they talked about, and we're doing that. There are three truths we are discussing, three basic truths. We are all one, there's enough, and there's nothing that we have to do. I can't wait to get to that one. So, Neil will be back in just a moment, and yes, we will take phone calls. Once again, Neil Donald Walsh. He comes to us from his vacation spot in Sedona, Arizona. Neil, welcome back.
1: Thank you.
0: All right. Let us continue. We were talking about the environment and the second truth. There's enough. Now, I began to make the case that clearly, with our present behavior, there is not enough. In 40 to 45 years, the oil that we so depend on is going to be all gone. The ice is melting, the sea levels are rising, disease is increasing, the storms and weather, it's all worsening. These are signs that something is askew. So it means that we are not good shepherds. Is that what you take? In other words, there is enough, even with all of you that are on this planet now.
1: If we were good stewards, there would be the resources. The planet is not unlike the body. Our physical body has been made to regenerate itself. There are some organs that cannot be regenerated, but they're in the vast minority within the human bodily system. By far, the largest majority of our bodily parts, if you please, can regenerate themselves and do so all the time. In fact, we have, as Deepak Chopra is fond of saying, a whole new body every 7 years. And the Earth is not unlike that. The resources of the planet, if they're allowed to regenerate themselves, can regenerate themselves in plenty of time to continue to provide what we need of its resources in order to live a reasonable life. What's happening, of course, is that on this planet is that we have not been and are not being good stewards of the resources that our Mother Earth gives us. And you know that, and I know that, and the result of that, of course, is that we're going to, in fact, not just strip the planet of its resources, but of its ability to regenerate them. And I can think of no better example than the simple one of trees, for instance. I hear so much from the forest.

0: However, if we allow ourselves to be good stewards of the resources we've been given, two things will happen. The resources that are available to us will last a great deal longer than 45 more years. And number two, we will have found during that time, we will have bought sufficient time, perhaps more than like 60, 70, or 100 years, to develop alternate resources.
1: Can you define for us what you understand God to be?
0: Yes, but the definition is going to feel almost simplistic again. God is everything. There is nothing that God is not. There is no thing, I have been told, that God is not. And so God explains itself to me as life itself. I am that which is life. And I am also the process of creation. I am the process and the product at one and the same time. That is, said God, I am that which creates, and I am that which has been created, and which is creating now, all in one. And so God is everything, and it is impossible for our eyes to light on a single thing in the physical universe that is not God. God is also that which is not seen in the physical universe, the seen and the not seen, that which is there and that which is not there, if you please, the am not am that we hear so much about in theological language.
1: Mm-hmm. Of the three truths, the third is there. I mean, all of mankind wants to know what is the meaning of life, and the third truth seems to be there's nothing that we have to do. Does that answer that? I mean, is that the answer, that there really is nothing that we have to do? There is no specific answer to the meaning of life.
0: Well, there is an answer to the meaning of life, but let me address the first question. There is nothing that we have to do. It does not mean that there is nothing that we are going to do, or that there is nothing that we are doing, nor does it mean that there is nothing that we can do that would be of value. It means that there is nothing that we have to do, that if we are not required to do something in order to create a particular outcome or result to solve our problems or make life better. That the solution to our problems, both individually in our lives as well as globally in the international worldwide community of human beings, those solutions will arise from what the dialogue describes as a state of beingness, not from a place of doingness. And yet, when we move into the states of beingness which are so intricately described in this dialogue, when we move into those states of beingness, doingnesses arise that reflect the beingness from which we are coming, and therefore produce outcomes almost effortlessly. I'm going to give a real simple example to help anyone who's listening to this perhaps latch on to this, because I needed these kinds of simple examples and begged for them in the dialogue. And I said, what are you talking about here? You lost me.
1: That's what I was about to say.
0: And so I was given these kinds of examples. We can try to do things all we want in order to be the thing called happy. A simple example now. And I spent, by the way, a greater portion of my life doing this and doing that, trying to be the thing called happy.
1: Mm-hmm.
0: Sometimes I was, but when I was, I found it to be, at least in my own experience, rather fleeting, and even when it was there, somewhat shallow, and not really happiness at the deepest part of my being. Nevertheless, I was happy for a bit, but I could never seem to make it last. It was always a stop-start kind of a game, even though I was doing as much as I knew how to do in order to be the thing called happy. Then God said, okay, Neil, just turn it around. How about if you move into a state of beingness before you do anything, before you even do anything? What if I told you there's nothing you have to do, just be what you are trying to be by all the doingness that you've been doing? For instance, Neil, just be happy. So, well, how can you be happy if you're not? He said, oh, that's the simplest part. That's the easiest part. Do you imagine that what you're being is totally outside of your control? I tell you that what you are being in any given moment is totally inside of your control. And when you understand this, you will have unlocked the greatest secret of life. And so I was challenged. Be happy tomorrow. Just decide to be. No matter what you feel when you wake up in the morning, no matter what's going on, no matter what worries you have from yesterday or concerns about tomorrow, just for the sake of the experiment, just decide arbitrarily, I am happy.

0: And then watch. Watch what you do. Watch what doing this springs forth from your body out of a beingness decision that you've made quite arbitrarily.
1: So you tried it.
0: I did, and I decided that I was just going to get up in the morning and be happy, and I found it was very difficult for me to do stuff that an unhappy person would do. This is the change that you say that my friends have talked about. This is how some of those changes took place. When you're being happy and deliberately, arbitrarily choosing to be happy, you can't flip people off at the stop sign. You can't talk sharply to your lover or your spouse. You can't steal candy from a baby or do any of the kinds of things that marked some of us, me for sure, as an A number one unlikable person. Very, very difficult to be grumpy, grouchy, selfish, or any of the things, self-centered, or any of those things. And even if you fall back into it for a moment or two because you've fallen off the wagon, you catch yourself and you say, wait a minute, that's not who I promised myself I was going to be today. And happy people just don't do that. And so it was very difficult. I found myself sloughing off behaviors that were unlike what I was choosing to be and adopting or moving into behaviors which became automatic very quickly that reflected my beingness decision. Well, that's a very simplistic example. Supposing we decided to be something somewhat more sophisticated. Let's say we decided to be sufficient, or let's say we decided to be abundant. I am abundant. If we choose to be abundant, we will suddenly discover, much to our surprise, that all of a sudden we have enough of all the things we thought 2 days ago we didn't have enough of. In fact, we have so much of it now, 2 days later, although nothing appears to have changed in our exterior life, that we find ourselves giving it away. And this actually happened in my life, Art. Whereas 2 days prior to my decision, it looked as if I didn't have enough money to get through the week. 2 days later, I decided, quite arbitrarily, I am abundance personified. That is what I am being today. And I walked down the street, and I gave some money to the winos on the corner, and I did some other things with my money, the little money that I thought I had, that allowed me to experience internally and almost cellularly abundance. And as I did that, those doingness things were sponsored by a beingness choice that I made. And it's extraordinary what happens. More money began flowing into my life almost immediately and absolutely miraculously. And I can't even now tell you how that happened, but it was often these non-coincidences. I'd get paid back by somebody who had owed me for 6 years a large sum of money. Or I had a relative pass on, and all of a sudden there was some money there. And I began to realize that our sense of lack and insufficiency is largely self-created out of our idea about it. And then I began to look at some things that were written, as I said earlier, in 1947. Norman Vincent Peale, The Power of Positive Thinking. And I read that book, and I said, you know what? This guy was right. Mm-hmm. This was not a New Age freak. This is a guy who was a Presbyterian minister at the Marble Collegiate Cathedral in New York City for dozens and dozens and dozens of years. A widely respected man in this country and around the world, and he wrote a book called The Power of Positive Thinking. What is that about? Could there be something behind that? And that's what the Conversations with God said to me. Indeed, there is. Your problems will be solved when you come from a place of beingness and discover that you are a human being and not a human doing.
1: Neil, have there been a lot of women in your life?
0: He laughed ruefully. Yes.
1: Have you ever contemplated the fact that the goal, the interest, the fascination is in the chase and not the capture?
0: I did in the time of my life before this conversation with God that I had, because I thought that it was in the chase and to some degree in the dominance that happens when you win the race, if you please, because I didn't know what love was about. I wasn't being love.
1: Well, is that at all like life? In other words, when I read there's nothing that we have to do, I think, well, then maybe the purpose of life is life itself, the doing of it, the living of it. And I'm reminded again of a very famous quote that I happened to catch on a program CNN had called.